learned before. In fact, they made several comments as we compared the differences between the Old and New Testament, things that they were learning. It was fascinating to them. In fact, they were so excited about what they were learning. They were so intent about going into the scriptures. They were satisfied with the Bible study. At the end of the study, Richard looked at me and he said, "I'm ready to join." I said, "Well, Richard, we're not quite ready just yet." He said, "Preacher, there's no need to continue these studies." He said, "I'm convinced you use the scriptures. You're exactly what we've been looking for. This church is the church we've been wanting for a long time. We're ready to join right now." I said, "Richard and Daisy, I appreciate your enthusiasm, but we need to study just a little bit more." He said, "Well, if you want to, preacher," he said, "but I really don't need any more studies because I'm ready to join today." And so after a little bit of an insistence, Richard and Daisy agreed to come back the following week. We were going to go into lesson number two. As we went into lesson number two, once again, they were eager. They were excited. They were learning things they'd never seen before. The frequency of the Lord's Supper, the organization of the church, how we worship. And at the end of this particular study, Richard said, "Now I'm ready. Sign me up." And I said, "Richard, there's no need to sign any form to be a member of this congregation." He said, "Well, what do I need to do?" And I said, "Well, you need to come back for the third study." He said, "I don't want a third study." He says, "I want to be a member of this congregation right now. This is a church that preaches the Bible." He says, "How much do I owe you?" I said, "No, Richard, you don't owe me any money." He said, "Well, do I need to pay a bill?" I said, "No, there's no bill. What you need to do is come back for the third study." Understanding that we need to develop faith in their life. And faith comes by hearing, and hearing by the word of God. And we quite hadn't done all the studies yet. So I invited Richard and Daisy to come back the third time. I could tell he was a little bit frustrated, but I was confident that he was going to come back. During the week, Richard went to the local sawmill. Richard, he was a logger. He was selling some of the logs that he had logged during the week to the local sawmill. The person to whom was taking the order was one of our elders. He knew he was one of our elders. And so he sat down in his office, and our elder asked, "Richard, how are the studies going?" He says, "They're going great." He said, "But I got a problem with that little preacher of yours." He says, "He won't let me join his church." Brother Joe was a little bit taken back by this particular statement. And he said, "Richard, what did he tell you?" He said, "You've got to come back for the third study." And the elder said to Richard, "That's exactly then what you need to do." And so Richard and Daisy came back for the third study. They no doubt thought they were saved by the answers they had given us in a previous session. And as they began to learn about sin and God's plan of salvation, I could tell their countenance was changing. They began to realize that they may not be saved. And then at one particular point in the study, I knew they knew that they had not done what the Bible says. And in fact, Richard looked at me at one point in the study, and he said, "Preacher, now I understand what you're saying." He says, "I can't join your church. Number one, it's not your church, is it?" And I said, "No, it's not, Richard." He said, "Number two," he said, "it's the Lord who will add me to the church." And I said, "That's exactly right." And that very afternoon, we took them and baptized them into Christ. It's so important that we emphasize the scriptures and Bible studies. Dear friends, it's not about the messenger. It's about the message. You see, I'm convinced that the biggest mistake we're making in personal evangelism is a lack of personal Bible study. We need to put the Bible into Bible studies. Yes, indeed, many people are having great talks about the Bible, but they're not having Bible studies. May I ask you a personal question? How many Bible studies have you had in the past 5 years? Now, as you consider your answer, I know several of you probably are thinking about all the discussions you've had, the tea room talks, the coffee room chats, the break room, may I say brawls when you have a disagreement, or maybe those Facebook frenzies, I call them, on Facebook, where quick back and forth answers are given to a Bible question. So maybe you said, "I've had dozens of those even this year." May I suggest to you that is not an organized Bible study. Let me ask this question this way. How many organized Bible studies have you had in the past 5 years? Perhaps that's why you're not getting the results that we should be receiving in the Lord's church, because we have the truth, and when you find honest people, they should be obeying, but they're not, because we're not having organized Bible studies. Today, it seems that there's a conversational approach to evangelism that's taking place in too many places. What is conversational evangelism? This is where people want to have a little talk about Jesus, but they don't want to have a study about Jesus. I realize it's less formal, maybe easier to talk about the Bible,

That's what they want to do. They want to ask you a question and they want you to answer the question. The problem is the questions never stop and the answers continue sometimes for years. May I encourage you, please don't chase those rabbits. Defer. Don't debate them. Defer the question. Have you ever been on a rabbit hunt? You don't chase rabbits because you're never going to get them all. They're just going to keep coming. I want to suggest to you this. That we don't defer questions because we don't want to answer them, but because they're not asking the right questions, or perhaps they're not ready. Friends, this is very biblical. When Jesus was speaking to his disciples, he made this statement in John 16 and verse 12. I have yet many things to say unto you, but ye cannot bear them now. In essence, he says, you're not ready, or maybe they're not asking the right questions. There were times when Jesus would re-ask a question because they weren't asking the right question. It's not that Jesus didn't want to answer it. They just weren't ready for it. And so we're going to practice deferring in a Bible study, and we're not going to enter into a debate of a back and forth. Can I give you an example of this? During the initial visit between Jackie and Sheila Birdwell, Sheila immediately began to ask me questions. Her first one, why don't you believe in music? Now, the preacher inside of me really wanted to respond because, you know, we believe in music. We believe in vocal music instead of mechanical, instrumental music. I wanted to make that distinction. I would have loved to have taken her to Ephesians 5 and 19 or explain the difference between the old and the new law. But dear friends, that's not what I needed to do. If a Bible study was my goal, if my goal was to try to get them into gospel obedience, don't play question and answers. So this was my response. Why do you believe that we should use instruments in worship? What I wanted to do is prolong the conversation. So I deferred her question, and I didn't want it to turn into a debate. Once again, these are biblical principles. Would you take your Bibles, if you have them available, Matthew 21, 23 and following, and let's notice what Jesus did when people would ask him these questions. When he was come into the temple, the chief priests and the elders of the people came unto him, and he was teaching and said, by what authority doest thou these things? And who gave thee this authority? Notice how Jesus responded. Jesus answered and said unto them, I also will ask you one thing, which if you tell me, I will likewise will tell you by what authority I do these things. They were not asking the right questions. Their motives weren't right. Jesus knew they weren't ready. And so what Jesus did is ask a question that got to the heart of the matter. And so this is what Jesus said. The baptism of John, whence was it? From heaven or men? And they reasoned with themselves, saying, if we shall say from heaven, he will say unto us, why did ye not then believe in him? But if we shall say of men, we fear the prophets, for all hold John as a prophet. And they answered Jesus and said, we cannot tell. And he said unto them, neither tell I you by what authority I do these things. You see, Jesus wanted the people to reason, and he wanted to address them in the right manner with the right question. Let me suggest to you a second point as to how to get people into a Bible study and emphasizing the Bible. We are showers. We're not tellers. I want to encourage you to get into a showing mode when it comes to personal evangelism. Now, I know you're very tempted to tell them the answer. I've been very tempted to tell people the answers. But you see, we're not there to tell them what we think. We're not there to tell them our opinions. We want to get them into the book as quickly as possible. The faster you get them into the Bible and the less talking you do, the better results you're going to see. And so here is an example of how you do the show and tell, the show instead of tell. She asked in one point in the study, do you believe the churches of Christ are the only ones going to heaven? Now, some people may fear a question like this, but I didn't fear. This is what I did. This is a great question, Sheila. May I show you the answer? I continued to use the word show as they continued to ask me questions because I wanted to get them into the Bible. I didn't want to give them my thoughts or my opinions. In fact, this really goes with the previous point of deferring instead of debating. Really, this wasn't even the right question. It's not even framed in the right way. And so, again, this is a biblical concept.
Take your Bibles and let's spend just a few minutes in Luke 10, 25 through 26. Jesus as the master evangelist, he never said the wrong things. He always said the perfect things. Let's notice how Jesus handled questions from someone about eternal life. In verse 25, it says, and behold,

Behold, a certain lawyer stood up and tempted him, saying, Master, what shall I do to inherit eternal life? So this is a potential Bible study. Here's someone saying, what must I do to be saved? There couldn't be a better question in life. So Jesus said unto him, what is written in the law? And how readest thou? Three words we're going to emphasize. The first one is written, because Jesus knew the power to save was in the written word. Notice the law. Jesus knew they needed to go to the correct place of the writings, not philosophical writings, not traditional writings, but the word of God, the law. And then notice what Jesus said. How readest thou? Jesus didn't quote it to him. Jesus wanted him to quote it. Jesus wanted him to meditate upon the words. Friends, the faster we get them into the scriptures and show them and let them read the word of God, the better result we're going to see. But that's not the only lesson we learn in Luke 20, 10, 25, and 29. Behold, a certain lawyer stood up and tempted him. But he, willing to justify himself, said unto the Jews, and who is my neighbor? When I was a younger man, I was more interested in winning the argument than the soul. I enjoyed the debate too much. It was as I kept a tally sheet and a score. And I believed it was a successful study if I had more points than they did. I want you to understand that that's what that lawyer wanted. He really wasn't interested in what he needed to do to be saved. He wanted to one-up the Lord. He wanted to show as a lawyer, I'm a better arguer, I'm a better debater than you are. Friends, in order to be a successful evangelist, you've got to love the soul first. Jesus wasn't there to debate this lawyer. Jesus, in fact, he wanted him to be saved. And this is why Jesus gave him that great parable of the Samaritan. He wanted him to understand the principles that he knew. But see, this lawyer, he just wanted to justify himself. And this is not about the messenger. Friends, this is about the message. And if we're going to be successful evangelists, we must emphasize the scriptures. Colossians 3, 16 and 17 further emphasizes this point. Let the word of Christ dwell in you richly. The word has got to be in the heart. If we don't plant the word of God in the heart and let it grow and produce faith, they're not going to obey the gospel. It's going to end up being a debate. Teaching, that's what the word of God does, and admonishing one another in psalms, hymns, and spiritual songs, singing with grace in your hearts to the Lord. Look at verse 17. And whatsoever you do in word or deed, do all in the name of the Lord Jesus, giving thanks to God and the Father by him. Here's what this scripture is teaching, that the word of God gets in your heart. And when it gets in your heart through the eyes, by, of course, reading the scriptures, it becomes your authority for all that you do. Let me give you one more passage. In Romans 1 and verse 16, for I'm not ashamed of the gospel of Christ, for it is the power of God unto salvation to everyone that believeth, to the Jew first and also to the Greek. The power is not in the messenger. It's not about the preacher. It's not about the teacher. It's not about the instructor. Dear friends, it's always about the word of God. I want to give you the third point in our lesson today about putting the message into the study. We need to plant. We don't need to pick. This is illustrated very clearly in the parable of the soils. In Luke 8 and 15, we're going to boil this down to just a very basic verse and principle. And that on the good ground are they which are of an honest and good heart, having heard the word, keep it, and bring forth fruit with patience. Do you remember Scarlett Birdwell in the first lesson? I remember that statement she made. Remember when they were antagonizing her and they wanted her to know, why did you change, Scarlett? That powerful sentiment that she expressed. Do you really want to know? Because if you know what I know, you'll do what I did. That's the effect of a good and honest heart. Dear friends, when you plant the seed in good and honest hearts, they're going to obey. We just need to find those. Let me give you a quick
illustration or a true story that happened. I was walking one day into a local diner, and as many people do, we would converse with one another out in the country. Most of us know one another. They knew I was the preacher, and a man looked at me and said, "Here comes this Campbellite." He began to antagonize me. He began to throw out questions, and I walked over to him, and this is what I said, "Sir, would you like to come to my home tonight? My wife would cook you a wonderful meal. We'd have dessert. We could visit a little while. And then we'll have a Bible study." You should have seen the look on his face. Friends, he wasn't interested in any biblical answers. He was there just to antagonize. And this is where we understand the concept. Let the scriptures pick. Let the scriptures divide. We don't need to be picking winners and losers in evangelism. You see, we just plant the seed, and the scriptures will determine who it is who's receptive. Let me further illustrate this in another account in Mark chapter 10. You see, in Mark chapter 10, verse 22, we have the account of Jesus and the rich young ruler. There are some fascinating things about this particular encounter, or study, if you will. You see, when Jesus saw him coming, he knew something that you and I can't know. He knew his heart. He knew he was a covetous man. And so as Jesus is going down through this particular study, Jesus makes a statement about him giving up everything he has. It's because Jesus knew it was a stumbling block for this young man. But I want you to notice what it says in verse 22. "And he was sad at the saying, and he went away grieved, for he had great possessions." You see, Jesus did not look into his heart and say, "He's not worth my time." Jesus didn't look into his heart and say, "Well, you know, he's wealthy, and usually wealthy people are not interested in the gospel." Jesus looked in his heart, saw he was covetous, and still taught him the gospel. Jesus wasn't in the picking business. He was in the planting business. And he allowed the word of God to be the determining factor on whether or not he was receptive to the scriptures. Friends, the scriptures will divide the good and honest hearts from the deceptive hearts. After Jackie and Sheila became Christians, they were experiencing some pressure from their friends and family. In fact, it was constant and it was increasing. It was discouraging to her especially. She asked me one time, she says, "Rob, how do I deal with all these questions and all these comments that are made to me? It's very difficult for me right now." I said, "Sheila, may I give you some scriptural advice?" The advice is this: would you just sow the seed in their heart? Invite them to come and do a personal Bible study. She said, "I don't know if I know enough." "Sheila, it'll be just fine. You invite them to come do a personal Bible study, and we'll determine who's honest and who's not." So she started to do that. She invited every family, friend, neighbor, anyone, her coworkers. "If you've got a question, let's come to my house and do a personal Bible study." Do you know what happened? She had not one person who wanted to do a study. They really weren't interested in the truth. They had other motivations behind the questions they were asking. So she didn't pick who she taught. They determined it. Let me share with you what it says in Acts 13:46. Paul did the very same thing. And Paul and Barnabas waxed bold and said, "It was necessary that the word of God should be first preached and spoken to you. But seeing you put it from you, and you judge yourselves unworthy of everlasting life, lo, we turn to the Gentiles." We don't choose who's worthy and unworthy. Friends, the gospel chooses that. When a person rejects the gospel, they deem themselves unworthy. And so we plant, we don't pick. Friends, we've got to stay with the message. Let me summarize what we've learned so far. Number one, we've got to defer. Let's not debate. Let's make sure that we're ready. They're ready for the study. Number two, show them the scriptures. Let them read the scriptures. Don't quote the scriptures. Let the scriptures get in their hearts. Don't tell them. Number three, let's be planters of the word, and let's not be pickers. Let's not choose. Let the word of God determine who's worthy. The scriptures are very plain about the need for using the message. The psalmist said in Psalm 19:7, "The law of the Lord is perfect, converting the soul." Did you notice it's the law of the Lord? I was very discouraged several years ago when a friend of mine, he called me and he told me that something that was being said to him about evangelism. He said he was being told that organized Bible studies just don't work anymore, that we needed to take a more conversational approach.
He wanted to know what I thought. Well, Psalm 19 and 7 are my thoughts. The law of the Lord is perfect, converting the soul. What people need is not a good conversation about Jesus. What they need is to get into the book. They need to have a Bible study. Friends, the converting power is not in the gift of gab. It's not in my personality. The converting power is in the scripture. The law of the Lord is perfect, converting the soul. And the testimony of the Lord is sure, making wise the simple. I want to introduce you to someone that's very special. He's very special because he's someone that I know very well. I want to relate to you his conversion. He wrote this: I had little interest in the church during my teenage years. It was not until I joined the Navy at the age of 19 that I realized something was missing in my life. I began my search for the church in the Bible. After visiting different denominations, I finally decided to visit the Church of Christ, where I was based at the U.S. Naval Air Station in Paxuant River, Maryland. At the time, I was unaware that my brother Terry, who I had very little contact with, was pursuing the ministry in the Church of Christ. One Sunday morning, I decided to take a taxi to the nearby Church of Christ in Lexington Park, Maryland. I was immediately surrounded as they showered me with attention. They insisted on taking me out to eat and returning me to the base. They provided transportation to the services from that time forward. I did not know anything about the church and partook in communion with everyone else. Soon after attending the church, a young fellow sailor visited with me. He became aware I was not baptized and discouraged me from taking communion. The members continued to be very hospitable, taking me into their homes. It was not long before the minister, Frank Starling, had me in his home for a Bible study. I believe it was the Jewel Miller film strips that we studied. It became evident that I was in the right place according to what the Bible teaches about salvation and the church. I was baptized soon after the study was completed on May 16, 1965. Why was this significant? Well, there were a couple things we're going to learn. We're going to learn, number one, that there is need for hospitality. That's going to be discussed thoroughly in our next lesson about the manner and how we get into a study. They treated him so well. But here's the key for this lesson. I want you to notice the organized Bible study. If they just had conversations about Jesus, he may have never obeyed the gospel. This young man obeyed the gospel because someone took them into their home and they sat down in an organized effort to teach the scripture. The date was May 16th, 1965. And the man that you're looking at in the screen is my father. I want you to consider the significance of the study. One Bible study, and I want you to notice all of what it produced. Because of that one study, my sister and I are Christians. Because of that one study, my children will be Christians, her children, Christians. Because of that study, all those that we've come into contact with and taught the gospel are Christians. Dear friends, don't underestimate the power of the message. It changes not just one life. It can change thousands of lives. I'm not willing to give this country up. This nation can be turned back to God one Bible study at a time if we just put the Bible back into personal Bible studies.

0: 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It's an exciting new publication designed to focus completely on evangelism. And the best part, it's free. We will mail it to your home, mail it to your congregation. And when you get it, you're going to see featured articles with tips for evangelism. You're going to see instructions as to how to make better use of house to house and heart to heart. Inside, you're going to read of conversion stories, successes that congregations are experiencing. You're going to read about the seminars that we're doing and the reports from churches where we're going. If you would like to sign up for this free publication, go to the website, fill out the material, register today. You don't want to miss this exciting opportunity to become a better evangelist in your local community.
1: To the east of Jerusalem is the Mount of Olives. In the valley between the two, you might know it as the Garden of Gethsemane. In Aramaic, Gethsemane means oil press. And that's ironic because in this place, Jesus was emotionally pressed as he prayed that this cup of suffering, if possible, could pass from him. Have you guys ever thought about the night that Jesus was arrested? I want you to close your eyes for a second.

Imagine you were in Gethsemane 2,000 years ago. It was a valley just outside the walls of Jerusalem. It's pitch black except for maybe a few lamps. You've been praying for hours, but your disciples have fallen asleep. You look up towards the giant stone walls of the city, and you see a mob of torches, and they're coming for you. People who are familiar with Jerusalem would say that it takes about 10 to 15 minutes to wind down those paths from the city walls to the Garden of Gethsemane. What if you knew what was about to happen to you? You would be struck, you'd be mocked, you'd be laughed at, you'd even be spit on. You would be scourged. You would have your back ripped open by jagged pieces of bone and shards of metal, but just enough torture that you don't die yet. Then they would inflict one last embarrassing and shameful act. They would strip you of your clothing and gamble for it while you hang on a cross. What would you do if you saw the torches coming and you knew that they were for you? Would you fight? Would you run over the Mount of Olives to Bethany to hide in Lazarus's house? Or would you wait and let them take you, although you know that you're innocent? In John chapter 18 and verse 4, it says that Jesus knew all the things that were about to happen to him. But he didn't run, like most men would. He waited, while the torches approached, until Judas finally gave him the kiss of betrayal. His disciple, a friend, turned enemy. Arrested without cause, and his disciples fled and abandoned him. Why did Jesus go through all of that? Why did God the Father even allow it? Why did God hold back the armies of heaven in order to allow his only son to go to the cross? It was for you. It was for me. It was for every person who's ever walked the face of this earth. And it was to save us. It was to set us free from sin and death. And it was to pay for our sins with his perfect, sinless blood. That's what he did for you. What will you do for him?

All right, final question that we'll consider today. It's such an interesting question as we think about Bible questions and answers. And again, if you've got a question, we will encourage you to submit that to us by email. You can email us at questions@thegospelofchrist.com, or you can visit our website, www.thegospelofchrist.com/questions, and you can fill out a form, and we'll do our best to give a Bible answer to those questions. Here's the final question for today. A writer submits, or a reader of our website submits, why do Catholic bishops not marry and teach that one must not be married to be a bishop when in 1 Timothy 3:1 following, the Bible says they have to be married to be a bishop? Well, let's turn our attention to that very good question, and let's consider this for a moment. Notice the words of 1 Timothy chapter 3 as Paul speaks about the qualifications of bishops. 1 Timothy 3:1 says this, "This is a faithful saying. If a man desires the position of a bishop, he desires a good work." Here's the qualification. "A bishop then must be blameless," "the husband of one wife, temperate, sober-minded, of good behavior, hospitable, able to teach." And so the basic question is this: why is it the case that in the Catholic Church today, they will say that their bishops and their priests and the men they call father, they cannot marry, when you open the Bible in 1 Timothy 3:1-3, the Bible says they must be married to be a bishop? Well, friend, the reason is this, and it's very simple, and we don't say this to be unkind, but this is a stark contrast between the Church of the Bible and the Catholic Church. Catholic Church says to be a bishop, cannot be married, you don't need to marry, and we know all the problems that have come from that, with sexual molestation and all the things that have come because of that. And so Catholic Church says bishops, priests, things like that, don't need to marry. You open the Bible and it says a bishop then must be the husband of one wife. The two don't match up. Take God and His Word. Let God be true and every man a liar. Friend, of all the examples we might could draw up, this is one of the clearest to show. The Catholic Church has departed from the teaching of the New Testament. The Catholic Church is not the one church you read about in the Bible. And friend, we encourage you to listen very carefully to this. If this is in stark contrast to what the Bible teaches, and the Catholic Church is doing the exact opposite of what the Bible actually commands, then here's what we ask you to consider today. What else is the Catholic Church doing that is not found in the Bible? And friend, there are a whole host of things that are just not right, that they do, that are not found in the Bible. And friend, we don't say that to be mean or unkind. We don't say that to just blast the cut. That's not the idea. We say those things in love. We want men and women to be saved, to become a part of the one church, to be right with God, and to live in such a way that one day they can inherit heaven, that heaven can be their home. But if the Bible says a bishop then must be the husband of wife, and the Catholic Church says they can't be married, you've got two that are diametrically opposed. And so let God and the Bible be true, and every man in his doctrine a liar. And so today, we encourage you to check your Bible. Make sure and see if the things that you believe are right.

0: Hello, my name is Cameron Freeman, and we are so glad that you're watching the Gospel Broadcasting Network. 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
1: I'm Caleb Colley, and we're on the Rock. If you've been watching GBN for long, you probably have seen my grandfather, Gary Colley. He is a gospel preacher. Not long ago, I was talking with him about a preacher who was teaching something contrary to what the Bible teaches. Among other things, my grandfather said, "He knows better than that." Now, this insight seems simple on its face, but consider its deep significance. My grandfather implied that it is possible for a person to endorse false positions, not because he is trying his best to understand the truth and has failed, but because he has a motivation other than knowing and teaching the truth. He wants not to understand it. This debate over whether someone could knowingly err or make a mistake goes back at least as far as Plato and Aristotle. Plato said that someone could be in error only due to ignorance, whereas Aristotle said that weakness of will could also cause error. There is also a rich medieval tradition that respects the role of the will in human decision making. The Bible clearly teaches that someone could take the wrong position while knowing better. When Jesus spoke about false teachers, he did not pity them for their ignorance. Rather, he criticized them for being devious. He said, "Beware of false prophets who come to you in sheep's clothing, but inwardly are ravenous wolves." Matthew 7 and verse 15. And in 1 Corinthians 7 and verse 5, the apostle uses the same Greek word that Aristotle used for weakness of will. The word is akrasia in the Greek. And the apostle Paul wrote this, "Come together again so that Satan may not tempt you because of your lack of self-control or your akrasia, your weakness of will." Furthermore, consider that someone could deliberately forestall learning the truth, thus making him guilty. For example, C.S. Lewis writes about a man who wants to avoid finding out whether Christianity is true. And I quote from C.S. Lewis here, "The man is shirking. He is deliberately trying not to know whether Christianity is true or false because he foresees endless trouble if it should turn out to be true." That is, if Christianity should turn out to be true. He is like the man who deliberately forgets to look at the notice board because if he did, he might find his name down for some unpleasant duty. He is like the man who won't look at his bank account because he's afraid of what he might find there. He is like the man who won't go to the doctor when he first feels a mysterious pain because he's afraid of what the doctor may tell him. The man who remains an unbeliever for such reasons is not in a state of honest error. He is in a state of dishonest error, and that dishonesty will spread through all his thoughts and actions. End quote. The impure attitude Lewis describes is the very attitude that Peter describes in 2 Peter chapter 3, verses 3 through 6. And I quote, "Scoffers will come in the last days with scoffing, following their own sinful desires. They will say, 'Where is the promise of his coming?' That is, the coming of the Lord. For ever since the fathers fell asleep, all things are continuing as they were from the beginning of creation. For they deliberately overlook this fact, that the heavens existed long ago, and the earth was formed out of water and through water by the word of God, and that by means of these, the world that then existed was deluged with water and perished." End quote. Thankfully, my grandfather reminded me that religious error is propagated not because the gospel truth is too hard to understand, but because of the sinful agendas of those who fail to teach what they know to be true. There is a big difference between the heart of the deceptive wolf that Jesus describes and the honest, seeking heart of the lost soul Cornelius in Acts chapters 10 and 11, who was soon to learn the truth and submit to it, resulting in his salvation. Join us next time on The Rock.
2: The Apostle Paul said, "Moreover, brethren, I declare unto you the gospel which I preached unto you, which ye have received, wherein ye stand, by which also ye are saved, if ye keep in memory the things that I have preached unto you, unless ye have believed in vain." Comes from 1 Corinthians at 15. We're looking there at the first two verses. It's important to note that while Paul is further explaining material that he has shared with them before, he indicated to them that they will have believed it in vain if they fail to keep it in memory. That which we dismiss from our memory, we may as well have never known. And what is it that we are most likely to forget? But that which we never bring to the forefront of our mind nor ever practice in our overt lives. The prophet Hosea spoke saying, "My people are destroyed because they have no knowledge. Because thou hast rejected knowledge, I will also reject thee, that thou shalt be no priest unto me. Because thou hast forgotten thy God, I will also forget thy children," from the fourth of Hosea, looking there at verse 6. Indeed, here is a people before whom knowledge had been presented. They rejected it, turned it away, had been exposed unto the God who had made them a nation, and yet God, through that prophet, complained that they had forgotten him, and to the extent that the subsequent generations did the same, they also would be forgotten of God. Oh, it is not what of the Word of God that we read, but what portion of it we remember that will make us learned. Today's Word, fitly spoken.
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0: Hi, I'd like to welcome you to Digging Deep. My name is Dan Cates. Have you ever thought about the role of history in Scripture? Or, perhaps more important, the role of Scripture in history? All of history, even in our secular education, is measured based upon one central event in history, a biblical event, the coming of Jesus Christ. We can think about the terms B.C., before Christ, A.D., Anno Domini, the year of the Lord. Now today, there are those that would change those terms to Common Era and before Common Era, but they're still dating from the same point, still from the coming of Jesus Christ. God's story and history are one because history is His story. When we consider the Word of God, we are looking at a book which was not produced in a vacuum. We are looking at the story of peoples who did not live in a vacuum. When we're talking about God's people in Canaan, we're talking about a group of people who lived in one of the most traveled areas of the world as far as the important empires of history have been concerned. The Egyptians, the Hittites, the Assyrians, the Babylonians, the Medo-Persians, the Greeks, the Romans, all of them marched through the promised land at some point. We're talking about then people who experienced what we read in history books. In fact, in large degree, those who made the history. We want to very quickly run through Scripture and to see how the history of Scripture ties together. We could begin our study in the book of Genesis. Now, Genesis is going to ultimately be written in the 1400s B.C., but it concerns things that go all the way to the beginning. Now, that beginning has been a relatively recent beginning. Archbishop Usher said in his dating system that the beginning of the creation was in 4004 B.C. There have been those who have accepted that date and accepted that date very vehemently. There have been others who have said, well, that date's probably not correct, but we can have an appreciation of Scripture that does not weaken the fundamental strength of inspiration, that does not take away from that wonderful quality of this being God's Word, and have a date that's maybe a few thousand years earlier, even than 4004 B.C. The real danger is when we have a date that is hundreds of thousands or millions of years earlier, so that we can try to account for evolution and doctrines such as that. But let's say that Archbishop Usher were correct, and that 4004 B.C. is where the Bible story begins. I would suggest that if that's the case, it still would only be the Bible's physical story beginning, because really the events of the Bible were prepared for from the beginning of the world. The church was in the mind of God before the world began, Ephesians 1 would tell us. We learn in the Revelation that Jesus was the Lamb slain from the foundation of the world. In fact, in the earliest chapters, we see the problem of sin coming in. As we travel through the book of Genesis, we go pretty quickly through time for those first 10 or so chapters, because we have the creation, we have men beginning to populate the earth, we have men ultimately thinking that they themselves are the standard, living any way that they want, and God's deciding that He was going to wipe the slate clean. We have then in Genesis 6 through 9, the global flood. It is after the global flood that man began to spread out from Mesopotamia. That spread is recounted in Genesis chapter 10. And we see a lot of names in Genesis 10 which we can associate with locations. And even if we may not recognize those names as being the locations, if we open up Bible dictionaries or in many cases even something like Wikipedia, we would see that those names were retained in places like Egypt and Libya and different places through Asia and Asia Minor. As civilization spread, we can think about around the time when Genesis would have been written that we have moved far enough in history to be talking about Egypt and to be talking about those ites, for lack of a better term, who lived in the land of Canaan, the Canaanites, the Hittites, the Hivites, the Perizzites, the Jebusites, all of those different ites who were inhabitants in that land. But really, that's not where the history began. If we go back to the time of Abraham, Abraham had begun in Ur. Ur, which would have been near the Persian Gulf, modern-day Iraq, Kuwait, Iran, that region, but especially around the northwestern end of the Persian Gulf where the Tigris and the Euphrates are. And he was called to leave that land of Ur, which was in Chaldea, and ultimately he went through the promised land down into Egypt and then came back up out and was ultimately buried in the southern part of the land of Canaan. It's also around that time, in my estimation, that Job was being written. In the book of Job, we read about the Chaldeans and the Sabaeans. The Chaldeans, of course, would fit very well with Abraham's study. And the Sabaeans, we don't know exactly who that people was. May have been a reference to where Queen of Sheba had been from. Could be a reference to a number of other places. But those are all different nations that were in some way related to the biblical story. As we go through the book of Genesis, we see that ultimately Abraham has Isaac, Isaac has Jacob, Jacob has his sons, including Joseph. Joseph is sold into slavery and he ends up in Egypt. And as we get into the book of Exodus, we see God's people have joined him in Egypt, but have been forced to live as slaves, and they have made their way up during the book of Exodus out of that land of Egypt. And in the book of Joshua, having been in that land, wandering in Numbers, Leviticus, Deuteronomy, they ultimately are able to enter into the land of Canaan. Now that time period puts us in the area just after 1400 B.C. And the important empires of that time are Egypt and the Hittites. The Assyrians are important, though not necessarily the same Assyrians that we're going to be reading about when we get further into the biblical text. But what's already taking place is where God's people are, is that focal point of those so important empires. In the books that followed, you would see the history which brought in not just more Assyrians, but which brought in Babylonians. The Babylonians ultimately would be replaced by the Medo-Persians. When you get down into the prophets, you read about somebody like Daniel. Daniel had been taken captive by Nebuchadnezzar, had gone into Babylon, but he's still prophesying when the Medo-Persians take over. And so he's there during the time of Cyrus. The Medo-Persians likewise would be replaced. They're going to be replaced by the Greeks. In fact, Daniel's going to be talking about the king of Persia and the king of Greece. In fact, he's going to be dealing with the angels that are sort of, for lack of a better term, the representatives of those different nations. Daniel's also going to be talking about other nations. For instance, those that would come out of Greece. Daniel talks about Alexander the Great, not by name, but in the prophetic sense. We see Alexander the Great and the fact that in his strength he died and he was replaced by four of his subordinates. Originally there had been seven. Daniel had prophesied four. Within 20 years of Alexander's death, the four had been established. Two of those would be most important for Daniel and his prophecy. Those two being the Seleucids, who ruled in Syria, and the Ptolemies, who ruled in Egypt. Their back and forth is the context in which we see the Maccabeans and Hasmoneans arise in Scripture. The Maccabeans being described by Daniel as the people that do know their God. The Maccabeans, in their dealings, ultimately had interactions with Rome. And it's Rome who's ruling when Jesus Christ is born, when Jesus Christ is ultimately crucified, when He's resurrected, when the church is established, when the gospel went throughout that empire, really, throughout all the earth. Those are the nations that we consider when we're dealing with God's people through that biblical history. Now, there are a number of things which are of interest there. Number one, that coming of Jesus is spoken of in Galatians 4:4. But when the fullness of the time was come, God sent forth His Son, made of a woman, made under the law. God was doing things at His rate. He was doing things according to His timetable. Often I'll ask students, if you were the one who got to decide when Jesus would come to earth, when the opportunity of salvation, when the defeat of sin would be accomplished, when would you have sent Jesus? Some would say, well, I would have sent Jesus immediately after the sin in the garden. Others would say, I would have sent Jesus at the time that the world was so bad that resulted in the global flood. Others would say, well, I would send Jesus when the Israelites demanded a king. God sent Jesus when He wanted for Jesus to come. When in history it was the right time, the right things that happened in the past, prophecy had established the truthfulness of the Bible record, and now Jesus came to earth to present that which had been prophesied, His message and His church regarding that church. Isaiah had prophesied that the mountain Lord's house would be established in the top of the mountains, Isaiah chapter 2, verses 2 and following. Daniel had said that would be in the days of the kings of the Roman Empire, Daniel chapter 7. Not only was the coming of Jesus when God intended it to be, but the establishment of Jesus' kingdom, the establishment of the church, was exactly when God, and for that matter Jesus, intended it to be. There are those today who would look at Scripture and they would say, that's just mythology. But you and I, who appreciate Scripture, can look to some of the things that we've alluded to, and we could say, no, this isn't mythology. This is a book which, while not a history book, is accurate in all its history. In fact, in many places, it wrote the history hundreds of years, and in some cases, thousands before the history even took place. Isn't it wonderful to appreciate His story and history?
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2: Stories told of a farmer finding an unfamiliar trunk in a closet with a few eggs in it and thousands of dollars. His wife says she put an egg in the trunk each time he irritated her. The farmer was pretty pleased with himself because there were only a few eggs in the trunk. But then she added, "Each time I got a dozen, I sold it for a dollar." You know, Paul's list of love's actions, he says, love is not resentful, 1 Corinthians 13:5. Some translations say love does not keep record of evil. Often we are tempted to keep track of wrongs committed against us or keep a secret enemies list, a la J. Edgar Hoover. But those are not how love responds. Love readily offers forgiveness and forbearance and a clean slate. When you see someone, do you first remember their offenses against you, or do you welcome them with open arms? One shows resentment, the other love.
3: Welcome back to the Authentic Christian Podcast. I'm Aaron. This is Scott. This is Tucker. And today we're going to talk about what is the good news of the gospel. All right. So thanks for tuning back in for this episode. Today we're going to talk about what is the good news of the gospel. This is the season finale. We've been 27 episodes. This is the 27th. And so we were talking about a topic and we're like, what is the episode that we have to talk about? And of course we all came back with, well, the gospel. We have to talk about the good news of Jesus Christ, because that's really the, like, scarlet thread of redemption from Genesis chapter 3 when sin entered, and Genesis 3:15, the first, what someone called the messianic promise, the first one, all the way up through, you know, the book of Revelation, that in the end, Jesus wins. That's pretty much the summary of that book, is no matter what evil comes, Jesus is going to win. And really everything in between that, it all discusses that. It's all about the gospel. So we're going to talk about the gospel before we launch into this episode. Tucker wants to share something about a project that we've been working on.
4: Yeah, so we've been working on a new film series. We're going to call it the Authentic Christian Spinoff. It's a new film series called The Campfire Stories. And we pretty much went camping. And it's a cinematic storytelling of that experience of being out in the woods, telling these Bible stories, kind of bringing it all back to being in nature, seeing God's creation, seeing this campfire, seeing camping. And then through stories, we're going to tell and link it back to the Bible. So it's been really fun. We're excited for you to see it. This will be the 27th episode of this podcast. It's going to end for this year. We're going to return next summer for season two. The Campfire Stories will pick up next week in replace of this. So January, the first Wednesday, we hope you like the Campfire Stories.
3: That's awesome. We're excited about it.
4: Yeah.
3: All right. So thank you all so much, like we said, for tuning in this whole first season. And so let's go ahead and launch into this. So the season finale, what is the gospel, the good news?
4: Yeah.
3: And one of the passages that we'll start with is by reading 1 Corinthians 15, verses 1 through about 6. Because when you ask most people what the gospel is, they'll say the death, burial, resurrection of Jesus Christ. I think it's also important to add in there what 1 Corinthians 1 through 6 does, with which it talks about witnesses. It wasn't something that was done in a corner, right? It was something that was done publicly, and Jesus appeared to people. And so that word, we talked about this in one of the previous episodes, but we'll talk about it again really quickly. I'll bring it up. In Mark chapter 1, it talks about the good news, which is the gospel, the euangelion. We look at that as a religious word. At the time when it first was being used in the first century, it was really a political word, because when a Roman governor, a Roman emperor, would win in his kingdom, like he would conquer in war, he would send out heralds to preach the good news of the Roman emperor, this Roman kingdom. Mm-hmm. And that's really the word that they use in Mark chapter 1. So, like, it's almost like saying, well, you know, the good news of the Roman empire, that kingdom being preached, there's actually better news. And that is not just of one earthly kingdom like the Romans, but of a spiritual kingdom, God's kingdom on earth, which is being preached. And it's Jesus is the king, right? That's the message of the kingdom. Jesus is the king.
4: Yeah.
3: And we are the kingdom. It's a spiritual kingdom. So that's what that word gospel, first century wise, meant.
5: It's like Mark 1:14 talks about that. Now, after that, John was put in prison. Jesus came into Galilee preaching the gospel of the kingdom of God.
3: Yeah. God's kingdom's back. All these people who have been claiming to be representing God, who the Pharisees, the scribes, who were doing a bad job at it, they were making themselves king. As Michael Hite said in a great Mark course that I watched recently, he talked about how, you know, when you make the rules, you think you're the king. And Michael Hite talked about how whenever these people in the first century, Matthew 15:6-9, were making their own doctrines and teaching them as the commandments of God, they were putting themselves in the place of king. And Michael kept saying, Jesus comes to say, no, I'm the king. I'm taking things back over. I'm making them the way that I want them. That's what Jesus did in his public ministry. And so, okay, let's go to 1 Corinthians chapter 15, 1 through 6, and read what it says. Tucker, do you have it?
4: Yeah, I got it.
3: All right, read verses 1 through 6.
4: All right. Moreover, brethren, I declare to you the gospel which I preached to you, which also you received and in which you stand, by which also you are saved, if you hold fast that word which I preached to you, unless you believed in vain. For I delivered to you, first of all, that which I also received, that Christ died for our sins according to the Scriptures, and that he was buried, and that he rose again the third day according to the Scriptures, and that he was seen by Cephas, then by the 12. After that, he was seen by over 500 brethren at once, and of whom the greater part remain to the present, but some have fallen asleep. Yeah, I think that's
3: well, keep reading verse 7 and 8. I told you 1 through 6, but read 7 and 8.
4: After that, he is seen by James, then by all the apostles, then last of all, was seen by me also, as by one born out of due time.
3: Okay, so we'll go through this really quickly, and then we're actually going to go back and dive into what he's saying. Like, we're going to look at some of the aspects he summarizes here. So, brethren, he declares to you the gospel, the good news, which he had preached to them, which they had received, and in which you stand. He means you're following the gospel. You're still living in it. You haven't gotten rid of Christ's doctrine. Verse 2, by which you also you are saved if you hold fast to the word that I preached to you, unless you believed in vain. You have to hold fast to the gospel.
4: Yeah.
3: You can believe in vain. I mean, Paul literally, that's exactly what he says right here. Mm-hmm. There's some people that say, well, you really can't. Paul meant what he said. He said in 1 Corinthians 9:26 that he had to buffet his body lest he become a castaway. Right. Now, if Paul's saying that, we should all take warnings, take those warnings seriously. Okay. Mm-hmm. All right. So verse 3, I delivered to you, first of all, that which I also received. Christ died for our sins according to the Scriptures. Whenever we get finished this section, we're going to talk about how the Old Testament prophecy, we're not going to have enough time to talk at all, but it pointed to Jesus. Right. It all pointed to this Messiah, this Redeemer. Okay. Died for our sins according to the Scriptures, that he was buried. Okay. It's interesting, too, that he was buried, I think, as aorist, which means he was buried once, right? He was buried. That he rose again, which I think is perfect tense, which means he rose again and he's still alive, right? Mm-hmm. So I even think it says died in verse 3. Christ died, I think that's aorist, so he died once for our sins, according to the Scriptures, that he was buried, aorist, died once, and that he rose again, perfect. It's like he died, he was buried, and he rose again, he's still alive, okay? The third day, according to the Scriptures, was also prophesied, okay? He was seen by Cephas. The next four verses go through all these witnesses, okay? It even says, the greater part who remain to the present, but some have fallen asleep, some have died.
4: Yeah.
3: So it's basically saying, look, go ask everybody. This wasn't done in a corner. This isn't secret. You can go ask people. Go ask the people that saw the resurrected bodies after the resurrection of Jesus. Go ask them, hey, do you remember when all those dead bodies resurrected and walked into the town and everybody saw them?
4: Yeah.
3: Do you remember that? Everybody did. There was witnesses. So we're going to break that down and try to just talk about those aspects of it. So we talked about sin started where?
5: Sin started in the garden, right?
3: In the garden. What happened? What happened there, and what was the first?

0: verse 16. Now to Abraham and his seed were the promises made. God promised Abraham, you're going to have a seed, and it's going to be as many as the stars in the heaven, right? Okay, they thought it was them. He says this. Now to Abraham and his seed were the promises made. He does not say into seeds as of many, but as to one, and to your seed, which is Christ. All right. So he's referencing that Jesus Christ is that seed, that the promises were made to Abraham in Genesis 12 and other places in the Old Testament. All right. So Jesus comes into the earth. All right. Mm-hmm. Obviously, we're going to be summarizing because the whole Old Testament deals with this according to the scriptures. So Jesus comes onto the world.
1: Yeah.
0: For what specific reason? Why did he have to come to this earth?
1: Jesus came to save us.
0: That's right. From our what?
1: From our sins.
0: That's right. Romans 3:24-27 uses a phrase that says that God could be the just and the justifier. Go to Romans 3. I want to read that. It talks about Jesus having to be a propitiation for us. All right. So Romans chapter 3. I know we're moving fast, but there's so much to cover. I'm trying to get to the trial, the arrest, and the crucifixion of Jesus. All right, let's pick up in Romans 3:23. For all have sinned and fall short of the glory of God. Everyone's got sin. Mm-hmm. Chapter 6 and verse 23 will later say the wages of sin is what?
2: Death.
0: Spiritual death, okay? Yeah. All right. All have sinned and fall short of the glory of God. Verse 24, being justified freely by his grace through the redemption that is in Christ Jesus. Jesus had to come to redeem us. Right. Yeah. To bring us, to buy us back. That's what that word means. To buy us back. The devil had us captive because of our sin, and God had to buy us back. How did he do that? Verse 25. Whom God set forth as a propitiation by his blood. All right. The word propitiation really just means the big Bible word, mm-hmm. the satisfaction of the justice of God. It's used in the Septuagint of the Old Testament of like the mercy seat. All right. So propitiation by his blood. Okay. Through faith. Faith connects us with the blood, all right? To demonstrate his righteousness, God's righteousness, because in his forbearance, God had passed over the sins that were previously committed. To demonstrate at the present time, so in the Old Testament, lots of sins committed, God looked over those because he knew what was coming in the future, which is Christ, okay? To demonstrate at the present time his righteousness, that he might be the just and justifier of the one who has faith in Christ. God has to be just. It's part of his nature. He has to punish sin. But he also has to be the justifier. So God literally, through Jesus, says, I'm still just, I still punish sin, but I'm the one that did it for you. I punished. I basically, Jesus took that, paid that sacrifice with his blood, right?
1: Yeah.
0: So that leads us to the purpose of Jesus coming, which was the remission of our sins, to seek and save the lost, Luke 19:10. That's our intro. So let's now, what I want to do is, we know Jesus left heaven, Philippians 2:5-9, emptied himself, lived a perfect life. But I want to talk about the death, the burial, and the resurrection. Because when you talk about the gospel, the death, the burial, and the resurrection, let's talk about that.
2: Okay.
0: Let's start in John 18. John 18.
2: All right.
0: Is the arrest of Jesus. Somebody want to read John 18, 1 through 4?
2: Sure.
0: We're going to summarize a lot of this. We're going to read some of it. Mm-hmm. So if you're studying on your own, we're going to give you big sections of scripture that you can read on your own and study to get a full picture of the last night and a half of Jesus' life.
2: So John 18, 1 through 4.
0: 1 through 4.
2: When Jesus had spoken these words, he went forth with his disciples over the brook Kedron, or Cedron, where was a garden, into the which he entered, and his disciples, and Judas also, which betrayed him, knew the place, for Jesus ofttimes resorted thither with his disciples.
0: Met there with his disciples, yeah.
2: Judas then, having received a band of men and officers from the chief priests and Pharisees, cometh thither with lanterns and torches and weapons. Jesus, therefore, knowing all things that should come upon him, went forth and said unto them, Whom seek ye?
0: Okay, so Jesus is in the Garden of Gethsemane. He's had a couple times where he's been praying with his disciples. You read about that in the different accounts. And then he looks up, and he sees a mob coming at him with torches. What would you think?
1: I would be scared out of my mind.
0: And verse 4 says he knew what? Did Jesus not know what was going to happen? What's verse 4 say?
2: He knew.
1: Yeah, he knew.
0: Knowing all things that would come upon him. What would you do?
1: I would probably tear up a little bit and pray really hard. Or run.
0: I'm like, man, Tucker, you're better than me. I don't know what I'd do. If I knew there was a mob coming to torture me,
1: I'd be gone.
0: Would I run up over the Mount of Olives to Bethany? I don't know. I may have said this in other episodes. If you go search on Google, open up Garden of Gethsemane, it's like in a valley, mm-hmm. and you'll see some pictures where you can see the walls of Jerusalem. Some people

0: say, like, take 5, 10, 15 minutes for that crowd to, like, weave their way down into the garden. For 5, 10, 15 minutes, Jesus sits there, seeing this mob coming with torches, knowing that you created them. You're the creator, and they're coming to torture you and put you to death. But you have to do it. Mm. He prayed in the garden. Look, there's any way, Lord, take this away, but yeah, not my will, but thine. Take this cup from me. And God said, no. Yes. You have this part of the plan.
1: This is the only way.
0: It's the only way. The only way.
2: Yeah.
0: So yeah. Jesus, okay, so he's arrested. All right. In verse 18, let's keep skipping a little bit. Verse 10, Simon Peter pulls a sword, struck the high priest's servant, cut off his ear. The servant's name was Malchus. All right. Now, Luke 22:51 says Jesus picked up the ear and healed him. All right. It's not in this account. And then verse 11, Jesus said, put your sword into its sheath. Shall I not drink the cup which my father has given me? He knew that he had to drink the cup. Yeah. Right. So they arrest him. Okay. Verse 12, Tucker, read verses 12 and 14.
2: Okay. Then the detachment of troops and the captain and the officers of the Jews arrested Jesus and bound him. And they had led him away to Annas first?
0: What's Annas. Yeah, Annas.
2: For he was the father-in-law of Caiaphas, who was high priest that year.
0: Okay, so Annas was the high priest originally. Okay, like, then I think he was a high priest from like 9 AD to 15. Yeah. And then the Roman government took him out and put his son-in-law Caiaphas in. So they took him to Annas first because they really thought Annas was like the legitimate high priest. And then, so he goes to Annas first. And then after that, he goes to Caiaphas. Okay, so he goes to Annas first. Yeah. Skip down to verse 19. This is Annas. Okay, he's before Annas.
2: All right. The high priest then asked Jesus about his disciples and his doctrine. Jesus answered him, I spoke openly to the world. I always taught in synagogues and in the temple where the Jews always meet, and in secret I have said nothing. What do you ask me? Ask those who have heard me what I have said to them, and indeed they know what I said. And when he had said these things, one of the officers who stood by struck Jesus with the palm of his hand, saying, do you answer the high priest like that? Jesus answered him, if I have spoken evil, bear witness of the evil. But if well, why do you strike me? Then Anna sent him bound to Caiaphas, the high priest.
0: Okay, so it says the high priest twice. That's why. There's two high priests. Annas was the one that they thought was the legitimate one, the Jews did, because he was the real high priest. But Rome said, no, you're not the high priest anymore. They made Caiaphas. So Rome appointed Caiaphas, but Annas, they really thought. So they take him to Annas first, okay, middle of the night. Annas wasn't even the high priest. That's illegal. Verse 22, how do they treat him?
2: Well, they punched him.
0: They struck him with the palm of his hand, saying, do you answer the high priest like that? Jesus is already arrested illegally. Then they beat him in an illegal trial. Doesn't get any better for him, right? Just think about this. If you're watching this, if you're not a Christian, this is what Jesus went through for you. If you are a Christian, this is what Jesus went through for you.
2: Yeah.
0: He went through this for all men. He came to become the Savior of all men. 1 John 2:2 talks about that, okay? I think it's at the propitiation for not only us Christians, but all those, okay? I think it's 1 John 2:2. If it's not, Google it. Now, then verse 24, he was sent to Caiaphas, okay? This episode, obviously, I want to do some reading. God chose to give his message to us, how? In a book. What do you do with the book? You read it, all right? Go to Matthew 26, because that's where you get the most details of the interview with Caiaphas, the trial. Jesus faces the Sanhedrin here. All right, verse 57. And those who had laid hold of Jesus, this is Matthew 26:57, led him away to Caiaphas, the high priest, where the scribes and elders were assembled. But Peter followed at a distance to the high priest's courtyard. He went in and sat with the servants to see the end. Now listen to verse 59. This is the treatment of Jesus at his second place of being tried. Now the chief priests, the elders, and all the council sought what kind of testimony?
2: False witness.
0: What kind of, how honest is that? You're in a courtroom and you're like, hey, let's try to find some false witnesses. They sought false testimony to put him to death, but found none, even though many false witnesses came forward. Second half of that. But at last, two false witnesses came forward and said, this fellow said, I'm able to destroy the temple of God and rebuild it in 3 days. Likely John 2:19, he said he would destroy the temple. He's talking about the temple of his body. John 2:21. All right. Skip down. I want to focus on the treatment of Jesus. Now, you'll notice if you read this for yourself after we finish, they keep changing his charges. First, they say, you're going to destroy the temple. Then they don't have any evidence, so it's blasphemy. Then later when they take in Luke 23 to Pilate, they change it again. We'll get there in a second. Read verse 67, Scott. Look at the treatment at this second trial.
1: Then did they spit in his face and buffet him, and some smote him with the palms of their hands, saying, prophesy unto this, thou Christ, who is he that struck thee?
2: Spit on him this time.
0: Spat on him. Beat him. Struck him with the palms and said, prophesy to us, Christ.
1: Yeah, mocked.
0: Mocked him.
1: Yeah.
0: We know the power Jesus had.
2: Yeah. He could have stopped it.
0: I have wanted for years a graphic designer, and I've never asked anybody to do it. I've wanted a graphic designer. If anybody watching this episode is a graphic designer and you could do this, that would be super cool. Maybe Tucker could do it. I want to have a picture of the cross, or even them, like this point where they're spitting in his face, and you've got God the Father in heaven with his arms like this, holding back all of these angels with swords ready to just wipe out these people doing this to Jesus. And Scott made a point. We talked about this in another episode that was really cool. You said, imagine the angels. How fired up would the angels be? That's their creator. That's their God too. And they're doing this. First Kings, I think it's First Kings 19:35 maybe. I can't remember. Second Kings 19:35.
1: Yeah, just...
0: Where they killed 180... One angel killed 185,000 people one night.
1: I think about the contrast of how they're treating him versus... And it is a different situation, of course, but Isaiah chapter 6, verse 5, the way he reacts in his vision, he says, woe is to me, for I'm undone, because I'm a man of unclean lips, and I dwell in the midst of people of unclean lips, for mine eyes have seen the King, the Lord of hosts. If they had witnessed, they surely didn't realize, to some degree, I mean, they had every reason to know, they had every reason to believe, he had given them plenty, he had taught, he had done miracles. He had proved that he was who he was saying he was. But it's almost as if, like, can you imagine someone seeing him in his full glory, if you want to say it that way, in his form before he put himself into a human body, and then imagine them treating this way, speaking this
0: way
1: to God?
0: I'm coming right back to you. Pause this video. Go read Isaiah chapter 6. See this magnificent description of this God in the throne room. And then look at John 12:41. These things Isaiah said when he saw his glory and spoke of him. That's a vision of Jesus before he came to earth and received the name Jesus.
1: Exactly.
0: It was the Word. And Scott's saying that is the person who emptied himself, took on this tent, this body, and went through this.
1: Yeah, this person that Isaiah is fearful. A man who's, by all accounts, a godly man, God's prophet, a man who fears God and who has sought to try to do right throughout his life, Isaiah sees him and says, woe unto me, I am undone, when he comes into that presence, at least in that vision.
0: Yeah.
1: And then you have these men who propose or purport themselves to be godly men, purport themselves to be teachers of Israel and righteous and godly men, and they come into the actual physical presence of this same being that Isaiah is describing, and they treat him this way.
0: They spit in his face. Spitting is so disrespectful. It's one thing. I don't know. Would I rather someone spit on me or punch me? I don't know. But Jesus goes through all that, and he could literally at any time, he could call those angels. He talked about Peter when Peter drew his sword. Lord, should we strike with the sword? Luke's account says. And Jesus in Matthew 26, I think, says, Peter, I could call my father. I could call 12 legions of angels, 60,000 angels. I don't need your little sword. It's okay.
1: Yeah, basically.
0: Yeah. I mean, literally, I could wipe out. We did that in the other episode. If you do that math, 60,000 angels times 185,000 angels or people that one angel killed in the Old Testament, 11 billion. And that's nothing. God could have wiped out everybody. And you got the God the Father holding back those armies. I can just see these angels with glittering swords wanting to just wipe it out. And God the Father saying, it's the plan. You have to let it go. Now, one day, 2 Thessalonians says God's going to go like this and let those angels come and inflict his wrath on those who don't know God and don't obey the what? Gospel. 2 Thessalonians 1, 6 through 9. Okay. All right. Okay. So they spat on him. They struck him saying, prophesy. All right. Now, we're going to skip over Peter denying Jesus. Go to Matthew 27:1. When morning came, all the chief priests and elders and the people plotted against Jesus to put him to death. When they bound him, they led him away and delivered him to Pontius Pilate, the governor. Goes to Pontius Pilate. He's been to Annas. He's been to Caiaphas throughout the night, which was, guess what? Illegal. It was illegal to have a trial overnight. You can go read it, the first century writings. Verse 27, when morning came. Now go to Luke 23. Luke 23 picks up I think Luke 23 is the most detailed account, at least for part of this. Hey, everybody. 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You can hop on the App Store, search Gospel Broadcasting Network, and you can download the app. And there's this show, many other great shows that you can watch or listen to, and start learning more about the Bible and why we're here, what our purpose is. Thanks for listening. So he goes to Annas. He's arrested illegally, no warrants, in the middle of the night. Take him to Annas. Beat him, take him to Caiaphas, Matthew 26, beat him, spit on him, and then go to Luke 23. They finally take him to Pilate. Okay? Tucker, you're going to read Luke 23. Listen to what they accuse him of. They accuse him of destroying the temple, then blasphemy. Guess what? When they take him to Pilate, they change his charge, because Pilate could care less about destroying their Jewish temple. He could care less about blasphemy. But look at what they then accuse him of. Luke 23, read verses 1 through 3.
2: Okay. Then the whole multitude of them arose, led him to Pilate, and they began to accuse him, saying, "We found this fellow perverting the nation and forbidden to pay taxes to Caesar, saying that he himself is Christ, a king."
0: When did Jesus say don't pay taxes?
2: Never.
0: Never. He always he said pay opposite. Taxes. Yeah. Matthew 22, 21, Mark 12, 17, Luke 20, 25, render unto Caesar the things that are Caesar's. Mm-hmm. Now they're lying about it. They've changed the charge three times. If Scott got arrested for murder and they can't find evidence, so they say, oh, well, you didn't murder, but you raped somebody. Oh, no evidence? Okay, you didn't rape somebody. You cheated on your taxes. You can't change charges in the middle of a trial. They would laugh you. They'd laugh you out of the courtroom. They say, get out of here. Okay. Mm-hmm. All right. So keep going.
2: I don't know, it was just one verse. Okay. Verse 3, then Pilate asked him, saying, "Are you the king of the Jews?" He answered him and said, "It is as you say."
0: Okay, so I'm going to have to move it quickly. Look at verse 4. "I find no fault in the man." Innocent, number one, right? Then they send him to Herod, okay, where Herod says that doesn't find him guilty, okay? Send him back to Pilate. You're going to have to read this for yourself because we don't have time to cover it all. Look at verse 14. "I have found no fault in this man," right? Mm-hmm. Verse 15. "No, neither did Herod." Herod, he was innocent before Herod, too. "I sent him back to him. Nothing deserving of death has been done." 15. Verse 16, "I'll chastise him. I'm going to scourge him. I'll beat him. I'll release him." And the people chant, give us who?
2: Barabbas.
0: Barabbas. Barabbas. Bar, son of Abba, the father. Son of the father, the devil. That's what I think, John 8:34. So instead of the son of God, they want this evil man who was actually guilty of, guess what?
2: Murder.
0: What they accused Jesus of in Luke 23.
2: Yeah.
0: He was perverting the nation. Well, guess what Barabbas was guilty of? Rebellion.
1: Yeah.
0: Give us the guy who's actually guilty of what we're saying you should kill Jesus for, but kill Jesus who actually didn't do it. We just made it up. Hmm. So,
1: isn't there an interesting thought there, illustration to how he's taking the place?
0: Yeah. He's taking the place.
1: Yeah.
0: The one who deserved the punishment, Jesus takes his place.
1: Right.
0: Jesus took whose place?
2: Ours.
0: Yeah. Mine. He took that punishment. John 18:1, I think it is, says that the Jews didn't want to go in. No, not John 18:1. Anyway, the Jews didn't want to go into Pilate because they might be defiled. Is that not laughable? They didn't want to be defiled by going into Pilate. Yet they do all this to Jesus. All right. Anyway, basically, Pilate washes his hands. He sends Jesus to the cross. Jesus on the cross bears the punishment for our sins, sheds his blood, is buried, resurrected, and we'll probably have to do a multiplicity of lessons, but we just don't have time to cover it. Jesus did all that, and now he says, if you want to have my blood wash away your sins that I shed on the cross, you have to believe in me, repent of your sins, confess Christ, be baptized in water. Romans 6, you reenact the death, burial, and resurrection of Jesus. His blood washes away your sins, Revelation 1:5, Acts 22:16, and you'll be added to his church, Acts chapter 2 and verse 47. And that's what we want you to be members of, the New Testament church. Guys, what kind of minute?
1: 20 and 30 goes by quick.
0: It does. We got a minute and 20 seconds. What do you want to say about the end of season one?
2: Yeah, so let's see. We started with why we're here, mm-hmm. You know, how to become a Christian, how to get into Jesus' church.
0: This is why we're here.
2: Yeah, this is why we're here. It points all the way back. It's all about Jesus, you know. It just planning for this reminded me, like, if I would have never got a phone call from my grandfather, I would have ended up meeting my wife, who would have shared me the gospel, I wouldn't be here. I would have gone to hell. Mm-hmm. And so, like, that's what we're offering here to you guys, is just that, hey, if you're not a Christian, you can become one today.
0: Yeah, Scott?
1: Yeah, just thinking about the season, you know, I'm really grateful to have been a part of it. I'm grateful for everybody that came along, viewed, and listened, and for everybody that interacted with us in the comments and messages. Mm-hmm. And we really appreciate you. We appreciate the chance to be here with you and to talk about these things, and we really hope that we've been useful. We're grateful for the topics you've suggested.
0: Yeah. Yeah. We thank you guys for watching. The very end of the New Testament, Revelation 22 and verse 20. He who testifies to these things says, surely I am coming quickly. Jesus is coming back, and we don't know when. Yeah. Matthew 24:36, no one knows the day or the hour. Mark 13 says not even Jesus knew when he was on earth. So we don't know, but we want you to be ready. So if you're not ready, or even if you think you are, but you want to be sure, reach out and contact us. We'd love to talk with you, love to study with you. Yeah. And thank you so much for watching all these episodes of Season 1 of the Authentic Christian Podcast. We'll see you next time.

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1: If I were to ask you how many churches exist in the world today, what would you say? You might say, I don't know, a lot, I guess. And you would certainly be correct with that answer. There are over 43,000 churches that exist in the world today. Now, I want you to think about how confusing that could be for a person who is seeking for the truth. Friend, may I respectfully tell you that God is not the author of confusion. If you open your Bible, you won't find 43,000 churches. You'll only find one. Jesus said in Matthew 16:18, "Upon this rock I will build my church." Dear friend, our invitation to you is this. Let's go back to the Bible and be what they were, Christians only, and a part of the one church that Jesus promised to build.
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0: Someone once said that regrets usually don't come from things that are done. They usually come for things that are undone. You know, I thought about that, and I think, you know, that's probably true. We learn lessons from things that we do, but we regret things that we don't do. I have never met a man who regretted obeying the gospel. But oh, how many in eternity will regret not obeying it. Let's talk about the truth about salvation today. Stay tuned, and we'll do it in just a moment.
1: The law of thy mouth is better unto me than thousands of gold and silver. And now, Josh McCrary, the gospel is gold.
0: 2,258 New Jersey prisoners will be released in one single day. By March, officials expect to have reduced the state prisons to the population of about 35% since the start of the pandemic. California's governor ordered the release of about 8,000 nonviolent offenders, and several weeks ago were told by a judge to free or transfer 1,500 inmates from San Quentin, which is the state's oldest, most notorious prison, because more than 2,000 inmates contracted the virus and 28 have died from it, according to the NewYorkTimes.com. It's interesting to me of what's happening during all of the pandemic. It's interesting that these people, they still have records and they still could possibly be dangerous, but yet they were set free and no one paid a price for them. No person in their families came and said, you know, I tell you what, I know that my brother has been sentenced to 8 years. Let me take his place and set him free. They were just let go. It's amazing how the Bible talks about the subject of salvation. And it's not just being let go. You know, prisoners, when they get out of jail, they're let go. We're going to talk about something deeper than that, because it literally means to be set free. There's a little bit of a difference there. It means in the Bible, salvation, being set free from by salvation, someone paid the price for you. Someone is serving your prison sentence for you. And in John chapter 8 and verse 31, Jesus said to the Jews which had believed on him, if you abide in my word, you are truly my disciples, and you will know the truth, and the truth will set you free. Let's talk about the truth about salvation today. And what I want to do is go through the plan of salvation in the Bible and sort of connect some words with those words that you may not have thought of before. I want to take the plan of salvation just a little bit deeper. And I hope by the time that we're done that people who have never obeyed the gospel will be so encouraged, be so ready to obey God and put on Christ. Maybe if you have obeyed the gospel and you've heard these types of lessons your whole life, maybe this will help you to teach someone else about how to obey the gospel. And I hope to maybe give you a little bit of information that hopefully will be something new. The plan of salvation in the Bible begins, number one, with hearing the gospel. How do I know that that's the truth? Well, we open our Bibles to the book of Romans chapter 10 and verse 14, and we're going to notice the word hearing just for a moment. But notice what he says in Romans 10, 14. It says, for everyone who calls on the name of the Lord will be saved. How then shall they call on him in whom they have not believed? And how are they to believe in him in whom they have not heard? So he says, every person who calls on the name of the Lord will be saved, but he's got to believe first. He has to hear before he can believe. So that tells me that just by saying, Lord, I want you to save me, that is not how that works. You see, because I have to hear the plan of salvation first, which means I have to understand it. I don't just hear it with my ears. I hear it with my heart. How do I know that? He said, how are they to hear without someone preaching? Romans 10:14. Now, I did a little deeper study on this, and I want to share with you what I found. Look at Romans 10:17. Many of you could quote this word for word, and the Bible says, so faith comes through hearing, and hearing through the word of Christ. The word hearing there is the word akoi. But I did a little research because I thought to myself, I don't think that's the original root word for hearing. The original root word for hearing is akouo. So there's a difference between hear, akouo, and hearing in this verse, akoe. What's the difference? I looked at the definitions and here it is. This word can be translating fame, hearing, report, or a rumor. So how do we connect this then? Why did he say that faith comes through hearing, and why didn't he use the word akouo, the regular word for hearing? In my view, it's because there's a deeper meaning here. There is a passion that is connected with this hearing, akoe, which is like a rumor. You know, people love to hear rumors, don't they? They love to hear something famous, and that's the idea of this word. There's a passion behind this word. He said faith comes through hearing, but hearing it with passion. It's not just you're driving down the road and you hear the plan of salvation on the radio and you think, oh, well, you know what? That might be a good idea. I'll pull in this church here and I just think, you know, I might just decide to obey the gospel today. Although he could obey the gospel. He could understand everything that's there and what's expected of him. I believe, honestly, there's something deeper to this. Faith comes through hearing, and hearing through the word of Christ. You know what he wants? He is hungering and thirsting. He is trying to figure out, okay, what does God want me to do? And I'm on a mission. I'm on a mission to figure it out. Because I want to tell you, too many times people have thought they have obeyed the gospel, but they obeyed something totally foreign. Think about it. The televangelist on television, he just says, all you need to do is say a prayer, and you say this prayer with us, and we believe you got saved. But wait a minute. He's not hearing the truth about salvation. He's not hearing the real gospel of Christ, because he's got to understand what he is being taught, first of all. He's got to match it with Scripture. I saw a video of a little baby, maybe 6 or 7 months old, and it was really a powerful video. You should look it up online. I bet you could find it. This little baby received hearing aids for the first time, and she heard her mother talk to her for the first time. It was really neat to see the expression on this child's face, because when her mother first began to talk to her and that baby first heard her mom, her face turned to overwhelmed. It was a big frown and a tear came to her eye. I mean, she just looked so sad. And all of a sudden, her mama spoke to her again. And she said, I love you. And that tear came down that baby's cheek and she smiled so big. For the first time, she heard her mama talk. It was overwhelming to everyone. I mean, the doctor in the room, the mother was crying, the baby was crying. I mean, it was one of the sweetest things that you would ever see. How sweet it is when a person wants to hear the word of God like that. For the first time, they hear the message of human redemption. And it reminds me of Acts chapter 8, when there was a man who was in a chariot, and Philip ran to him, and he was reading the prophet Isaiah, and Philip asked him, do you understand what you're reading? He said, how can I unless someone guides me? And he invited Philip into that chariot to sit with him, Acts 8:30 and 31. You know what he's saying? Tell me more. Tell me more about what I need to know about what I'm reading in this passage of Scripture about Jesus. That's what the Bible means when it says faith comes by hearing and hearing by the Word of God. There's a passion attached to this that maybe we overlook sometimes. Maybe we just didn't see it properly before. Let's begin the next step. After a man hears the gospel, do you remember what he said in Romans 10? That he must believe it. He said, how shall they believe in him in whom they have not heard? I want to ask you today, how many of you have ever flown in an airplane? How many of you have ever met a celebrity? Now, personally, I have flown in an airplane, but I don't believe I've ever met a celebrity before. In fact, I'm pretty sure of it. I've never met a celebrity. But you may be the opposite. Maybe you've met a celebrity. Maybe you've never flown. Maybe you've done both. But I want to ask you, what is believing in Jesus like? Is it like meeting a celebrity? You know who they are. Maybe you know their name. You know a little bit about them. Or is believing in Jesus like the pilot of that airplane? When you got on the plane and you were exiting that plane after you landed and you looked him in the face. You know, a lot of times the pilot is there to greet the people when they leave the plane. You literally entrusted your life to that man or woman who was flying that plane. When I looked at the word faith, I want to tell you what I found. In Luke chapter 16, in verse 11, the same word that's translated believe is translated entrust in the ESV. In the King James, it's translated commit. In John 2, in verse 24, entrust in the ESV and commit in the King James. In Romans chapter 3, in verse 2, the word entrust and committed. You'll find this idea again. 1 Corinthians 9:17, Galatians 2:7, 1 Thessalonians 2:4, 1 Timothy 1:11, Titus 1:3. All of these passages translate the same word for believe in a different way. It is either entrust or commit. So when Jesus said, God so loved the world that he gave his only begotten Son, that whosoever believeth in him should not perish, but have everlasting life. Do you know what that means? It means exactly what it says, with the focus on believeth. Not like the celebrity. That's not what Jesus meant. Whosoever believeth in the Son of God, it's like the pilot of the airplane. Too many people in the religious world, they've been tricked. And on television, on Sunday morning, you'll hear a televangelist. He tells them, all you got to do is believe and ask Jesus to come into your heart and be your personal Savior, and you'll get saved. And he may turn to a passage like Acts chapter 16 in verse 30, when there was a man who was a prisoner that was set free, and he said, sirs, what must I do to be saved? And the apostles told him, believe in the Lord Jesus. You will be saved in your household. Acts chapter 16 and verse 30. Why did he tell him that? Why didn't he tell him to do other stuff? Because I want to tell you, it encompassed everything. The apostles, when they told that man to believe in the Lord Jesus, it was the same word that Jesus said when he said, God so loved the world that he gave his only begotten Son, that whosoever believeth in him should not perish. They're the same words. The apostles told that man the same thing that Jesus told his followers. But it doesn't mean that I recognize Jesus as a celebrity, that I know a little bit about him. No. Believe in the Lord Jesus and you will be saved in your house. You know what he told him to do? You entrust him with everything. Of course he told him that. And they spoke the word of the Lord to him, all who was in his house. And he took them the same hour of the night, and he washed their wounds, and he was baptized at once, he and all his family, Acts 16:30-33. You see, when he trusted in Jesus to give him his life, he took action. His whole family took action. And every single time, the plan of salvation leads to the very same result. We hear it. We believe it. We entrust our lives to it. We do what it says. The third part of the plan of salvation not only is to hear, to believe, but this one is more difficult. To repent. I remember as a young teenager, in the summer, my parents had opportunities to work, and we were old enough at this point in our lives where we would stay at home. Now, looking back, I think that might not have been the wisest choice for my parents, because me and my older brother and younger brother, back in that time, it was a different lifestyle, and we would get into a lot of trouble. And for my parents being gone all day in the summer while they're at work and leave us at home, that gave us a lot of opportunity to get into trouble. But at any rate, I remember there would be a list of things that we had to do during the day before my parents got home in the evening. So while they're gone at work, they expected us, you better complete this list by the time we get home or you're going to be in trouble. And I distinctly remember, you know, as a young, rebellious teenage boy, I picked the list up and I think, well, I'm not going to do that. I'm not going to do that either. And I'm definitely not going to do that. But, you know, it'd get about 1:30 or 2 o'clock. I know my parents probably be home around 4 or 5. And I start thinking about that list a little bit more. You know, that's a biblical principle. Jesus taught in Matthew chapter 21 and verse 29, there were two sons, and he said to the first, go work today in my vineyard. Do you remember what he said? He said, I will not. But afterward, he changed his mind and went. Matthew 21, 29. Now in the King James, it says, afterward, he repented and went. But I like the modern version, the ESV in this passage, because it tells me what repentance means. The King James says, afterward, he repented and went. But the ESV says, afterward, he changed his mind. That is what repentance is. And I want to tell you, people get confused and they say, well, I can't become a Christian because I can't live up to this standard first and then become a Christian. Friend, let me tell you something. Jesus came to seek and save lost people. Jesus associated and tried to save and reach out to sinners. The reason why that you and I feel the way that we do when we hear about the plan of salvation is because we know we need to be saved from our sins. But you know what? We're in a problem, because all the religious world, and most of the time our brethren in Christ, in the Lord's church, they make it seem like you've got to be good enough first to obey the gospel, and then you can obey the gospel. Friend, that is far from biblical. Do you need to repent? Yes. You can change your mind right now. You don't have to wait 2 weeks and say, okay, well, I'm gonna live up to, you know, I've tried to get a little bit better first. Well, in your process of trying to get better, you know what will happen? You could get in a car wreck and die. In your process of trying to live up to some wild Christian standard that you feel like someone has set for you, you could get cancer and die quickly. You could have a heart attack. Who knows what could happen? But you know what the Bible says? You can change your mind right now. Right here, right now, you can repent. The Bible says in Acts 3 and verse 19, repent therefore and turn back that your sins may be blotted out. It is a changed mind that leads to a changed life. Do it now. Don't wait a week, you know? Don't say, well, I'm going to be faithful to the church first. No, make that decision right now. Say, I'm going to be faithful to the church now. I want to begin putting away my sins right now. That sin that I struggle with in my life, I want to get help with it now. I want to deal with it now, right here. The Bible says the Lord is not slow to fulfill His promise, as some would count slowness, but is patient toward us, not wishing that any should perish, but that all should come to repentance. 2 Peter 3 and verse 9. God wants all people to change their minds about sin, about the devil. The idea is this: when Paul said, repent and turn back, Acts 3:19, a man is going this way, and he decides to change direction, he goes this way. That's repentance. Just make the decision. That's it. God doesn't want you to be perfect. He wants you to be faithful. He doesn't want you to never sin again. He wants you to be faithful to the blood of Christ and appreciate what He has done in the offering of His Son on the cross for your sins. And you make the decision to repent of that past lifestyle, and you say, from now on, I'm going to live for God. Friend, you can do that. And you can do it now. There's no need for you to wait. God's plan says that we must hear the gospel. We must believe the gospel, and we must repent. Now, it gets a little easier from here. Repentance is the hardest thing that you will do, but I'll tell you this. If you repent the way that God says, you'll do anything the Lord asks you to do. It doesn't matter if God said for you to jump through a hole in the wall. If you repent, then you'll do that. Thankfully, God doesn't say that we have to swim across the Atlantic Ocean to obey the gospel. Friend, God says after we repent, what do? We confess the name of Christ. That's not too hard, is it? God knows that if you say it, you will mean it. When you say, I believe that Jesus Christ is the Son of God, you know what you're saying? I believe He is the master of my life. God knows that. That's why He wants us to say it with our mouths. The Bible says we confess Him with our mouths. Colorado Bureau of Investigations detective said this: in 19 years of police work, there is one case that is more horrible than any cases I've ever worked on. It is a case in Frederick, Colorado. And while being interviewed by police, Christopher Lee Watts, who was born in 1985, he admitted to killing his pregnant wife. You and I, we think, how could a man say that with his mouth? You mean to tell me that you killed your pregnant wife, and he also killed their 4-year-old and 3-year-old daughters on August the 13th, 2018. How could you say that with your mouth, that you did that? I can't even imagine. I have 4 biological children of my own. That is an impossible thought. In fact, I just don't get it. What could go through a person's head to make them do such a crazy thing? Not only to do that, but to sit down with detectives and say, yeah, I did that. Confess. He confessed to them. You know, when I was thinking about the word confess, I thought about just the same principle. Because the detectives knew what he had done. And they apprehended him and they brought him in and they told him, we know what you did. When I confess Jesus, you know what that word confess means? In the original, I looked it up. It literally means to say the same thing. That horrible man said the same thing those detectives said about him. He confessed. Now let's flip the coin over to completely opposite thought. how negative that thought is, but how positive. You just flip the coin over, and it's the same principle. I confess to God the same word, the same thing that He says. Jesus is the King of your life. And you know what I say to that? Jesus is the King of my life. I confess it. I say the same word that God says. In Romans chapter 10, verses 9 and 10, the Bible says, if you confess with your mouth that Jesus is Lord, and you believe in your heart that God raised Him from the dead, you will be saved. For with the heart one believes and is justified, but with the mouth one confesses and is saved. Did you notice in every area of the plan of salvation that we have talked about today, it uses the word saved, salvation, all those types of phrases. You know, when it talked about faith comes by hearing and hearing by the word of God, do you remember what He said? Whosoever will call upon the name of the Lord shall be saved. But how shall they call on Him in whom they have not believed? How shall they believe in Him in whom they have not heard? Believing is connected, or hearing is connected with being saved. Believing is connected with being saved. You know, you think about what the Bible said when it said he believes and is baptized and is saved, Mark 16:16. So when we think about believing, yes, it's connected with salvation. Jesus said Himself that everyone that believeth in Him should not perish but have everlasting life. But repentance is also connected with saved. Acts 3 and verse 19, it said, repent ye therefore and turn back, that your sins may be blotted out. Confessing, as we just noticed in Romans 10, 9 and 10, is connected with being saved. When He said, with the heart man believes in the righteousness, but with the mouth confession he confesses and is saved. So what if a person just heard? What if he just believed? What if he didn't hear or believe, but he repented? He wanted to change his life. He said, you know, I'm just going to change for the better. I'm going to change directions. It's not going good for me. No. What if he believes and he confesses, but he does not repent? You see, in the religious world today, I believe that people are missing the truth about salvation because it is all joined together, and the Bible uses this as a plan, and every part of the plan is connected with salvation, which leads me to the fifth part of the plan, baptism. It takes 90 gallons of water to baptize a man and sometimes only a few drops of rain to keep someone at home. Is that true or not? Somebody said a wedding ring is a symbol of commitment, just like baptism. It too is connected with salvation. In Acts chapter 2, verses 37 and 38, He told them to repent and be baptized, every one of you, in the name of Jesus Christ for the remission of sins. Now I want you to picture that phrase, for the remission of sins, because you'll find it in Matthew chapter 26, verses 27 and 28, when Jesus instituted the Lord's Supper. Now I'm going to make a deep point here, so stay with me. Jesus took the cup, and He gave thanks, and He said to them, drink all of it, for this is My blood of the New Testament, which is shed for you for the remission of sins. It is the exact same phrase in Acts 2:38, for the remission of sins. So no one would deny that Jesus' blood was for the remission of sins, right? But you come to Acts 2:38 and He said, repent and be baptized for the remission of sins. It's the same phrase when Jesus instituted the Lord's Supper in reference to His blood. You know what that tells me? That repenting and being baptized connects me to the blood of Christ. And friend, I want to tell you, you can't deny that. Scholars cannot deny the grammatical makeup of the fact that baptism is for the remission of sins. 1 Peter 3:21 says, baptism also now saves us. How are we going to do away with that passage? It's connected with salvation. And lastly, living faithful in Romans 2, in Revelation chapter 2 and verse 10. He said, be faithful unto death, and I'll give you a crown of life. Hearing, believing, repenting, confessing, and being baptized, and living faithful, friend, the Bible teaches the truth about salvation. If we can help you, we would love to today. Thanks for viewing.

4 years ago, I heard the title Polishing the Pulpit for the first time. A strange title for somebody who does not know what polishing the pulpit is. I don't remember if I had heard of it before that. I did not pay attention until I moved to work in Michigan in the Detroit area when our pulpit minister came back from polishing the pulpit and he said, "You need to go to polishing the pulpit." I just was there. I said, "What is polishing the pulpit? Is that a carpenter shop?" He said, no, polishing the pulpit, that's a great event where speakers and people come from all the United States and some other countries and they teach and preach. And I've been dreaming of polishing the pulpit, following the classes ever since. So you can imagine the excitement that I'm having this morning, given my first class from my materials, Islam in Christ's Eyes. My name is Wissam. My ministry, the Arab Christian ministry, is both local and global. Locally, I work with my congregation, the Sunset Church of Christ in Taylor, Michigan, preaching the gospel to the predominantly Muslim population in the neighboring Dearborn, Michigan. On a global level, I work with my alma mater, Sunset International Bible Institute, as the adjunct assistant dean for the Arabic studies. I am a dual citizen. I am a citizen of Iraq. I am your typical Iraqi, born and raised in Baghdad, to a Sunni Muslim family, went to mosque every Friday since I was 7 until I was 32 when I came to the United States. Graduated a civil engineer from the University of Baghdad, served in Saddam Hussein's Republican Guard, worked as a sanitary engineer for 8 years. I am also an American citizen, a proud American citizen. I have become a citizen a couple of months ago, graduated from an American school, and my work now is mostly in the United States. My materials are prepared to educate the brethren and to equip Christians to show their Muslim neighbors the love of Christ and the truth of His gospel. I will be storming you with a barrage of information. There will be information. Information are there. You can go and Google them. You can read books. But there is a point behind the information that I will be giving you, and that point is to equip ourselves to show our Muslim neighbors, that's my mom and my sisters and my neighbors in Dearborn, and any other Muslim that you may have or you will meet in the future, the love of Christ and the truth of His gospel. To share the gospel with anyone, you need to start with where that person is at now. So you need to know the basic elements of the Islamic faith to start from there. So to talk about the evangelism part, you need some theology part. And to understand how things ended up where they are at now in Islam, why Muslims believe what they believe, what is the element, the object of worship in Islam, what are the elements of faith in Islam, you need to understand the historical background of Islam. Without having a basic understanding of the historical background, anyone can say anything about Islam. And trust me, with the way the social media is going, you can go online and say whatever you want and you will be liked and shared. Islam was invented by communists, for example, so that the war of the northern aggression would impose that on America. I have no idea what I just said, but it sounded like something that would get me a few likes on Facebook, right? Well, you can go ahead and say whatever you want, but unless you really talk about the truth behind the origins of Islam and what Islam is and how to deal with that issue, what the Christian response to Islam should be, you're not going anywhere. I am proud to announce that I'm here with my beautiful girlfriend, Heidi Aldrich. She is sitting in the front row. She told me to do that just in case I decide to break up with her. So it's on tape now in front of, 1,800 people? Because of that, we will study today the first part of the history of Islam. Believe it or not, the elements of faith in Islam existed before the birth of the founder of Islam, and that is Muhammad. Yes, Muhammad was a real-life person who was born and raised in Arabia, modern-day Saudi Arabia.
in the 6th century, and he established Islam and gave it its current identity in the 7th century. But Islam actually existed before Muhammad. Many people would be surprised to remember that Jesus Christ himself, when he was walking on the earth in the flesh, challenged what Muslims teach about him. We will get there in a minute. There are two parts that we will be discussing about the history of Islam. The part before Muhammad, which we will be studying this morning, and then the part that talks about Muhammad himself, the life of Muhammad and the early history of Islam. We will be talking about that on Monday. On Tuesday, we have two classes. One on theology called Islam Mythbuster. What does Islam say about itself? Different people say different things about Islam. If you ask your current local preacher what Islam is, he would give you a certain answer. If you ask a preacher in San Diego, California, he would probably give you a different answer. You would go to an imam in Chicago, Illinois, and you ask him what Islam is really all about, and that imam would give you a third answer. An imam in Cairo, Egypt, would give you a fourth answer. Is there any such a thing as an absolute truth, or do we really live in a world of alternative facts? I think Islam does have something to say about itself as a religion. We'll be studying that on Tuesday. We will also have a class on apologetics called the Quran or the Bible. On Wednesday, I will be sharing my personal conversion story out of Islam through atheism until I became a Christian. And it is called I Am an Arab and I'm a Christian. Twas yonder in Baghdad where I was born. To Muslim parents suffering World War torn, did not know Jesus but Saddam Hussein. Wherefore its poor people have gone insane. I grew up hopeless, my heart not to fill, and hearing mosques preaching tidings so ill. I thought, Lord, whether thou art there or not, I henceforth untie our inherited knot. I searched for idols, books and thoughts and plays, and philosophies and well-written essays, but through these idols, God's word subtly spoke, and my mind it brought to Christ's lighter yoke. Then came I hither by his endless grace to preach his tidings all over this place. Details on Wednesday morning. And then on Wednesday evening, Lord willing, we'll be studying what to do with the information that we will be learning, hopefully in

There is a story that was written by one of my most favorite American authors in the early 1950s called A Sound of Thunder. In that short story, a man goes to a Chicago-based time travel company, pays that company $10,000 to go back in time and hunt dinosaurs. The company would tell him what would be the rule for every other time travel movie or story that we have ever seen or read ever since. Do not mess with the delicate balance of the past. Do not mess with the past, because the slightest change you cause in the system of the past would drastically alter the outcome in the future, usually not in a good way. The man pays his fee, goes back to the past. The company provides him with a metal path to walk on so that he would not even step on the ground of the past. He sees the T-Rex. He panics. He steps out of the metal path on a golden butterfly and kills it. When he comes back to the future, he sees that dinosaurs are ruling the earth, still living. And hence the expression, the butterfly effect. The slightest change that you do to a system would drastically alter and change the outcome of that system. You know, the Bible says that God had a plan to redeem us to himself through the work and the person of Jesus Christ. And God had that plan, the Bible tells us, from before the foundation of the world. And God did fulfill his plan ultimately when Jesus said, "It is finished," when he died on the cross. We also read in the Bible that a few people that were involved in God's plan made a few mistakes, stepped on a few golden butterflies, if you will, that caused God's original plan to be skewed off into an alternate direction, giving birth or preparing the way for what we know today as Islam to be born. We will be studying seven of these instances of the lack of faith, as many as the seven red arrows in the slide behind me. The first one that we will study is the original mistake that was done all the way back in the Garden of Eden. When God created a perfect world, we heard a wonderful seminar a few minutes ago about how a loving God is so loving that he gave us the freedom to choose. And we have abused that freedom. And we are abusing this freedom every day, starting with your speaker. Perfect world, no pain, no death, no suffering. One rule: do not press that red button. Imagine Adam and Eve standing next to that red button, that tree of the knowledge of good and evil, and thinking, "I wonder what would happen if I press that red button." And the rest is history or theology. You name it what you call it. The Bible says that because of our sin, we were separated from God. We, children of the new covenant, may not fully appreciate the privilege that we have to approach God's throne of grace through the blood of Jesus Christ, because that has not always been the case. Isaiah says in chapter 59 of his book that your iniquities have separated you from your Lord. And that separation was lethal. You could not go anywhere near God's presence. If you come anywhere near the Ark of the Covenant, you die. If you see the angel of the Lord or God himself, you die. If you touch or look into the Ark, you die. If you go into the Holy of Holies in the tabernacle or the temple, you die. And that separation was especially manifest 3 months after God saved his people from the bondage in Egypt. We read about that in the book of Exodus. When God told Moses to call the children of Israel to stand at the foot of Mount Sinai to make a covenant with them, an agreement that we know today as the Old Covenant. And God told Moses in Exodus 19, verse 10, to go to the people and consecrate them today and tomorrow, and let them wash their clothes and let them be ready for the third day. For on the third day, the Lord will come down upon Mount Sinai in the sight of all the people. Verse 12, you shall set bounds for the people all around, saying, take

see to yourselves that you do not go up to the mountain, nor touch its base. Whoever touches the mountain shall surely be put to death. We read later in verse 18 that Mount Sinai was completely in smoke. That's the lethal separation between man and God, because the Lord descended upon it in fire. Its smoke ascended like the smoke of a furnace, and the whole mountain quaked greatly. Verse 19, and when the blast of the trumpet sounded long and became louder and louder, Moses spoke and God answered him by voice. Because of that horrific scene, because the children of Israel realized their lethal separation from God, they demanded that a prophet would be sent to deliver God's word to them. We read about that request later in Deuteronomy chapter 18, verse 15. Moses tells Israel that God would send them a, quote, prophet with a capital P, like me, that is like Moses, from your midst, from your brethren, him you shall hear, according to all you desired of the Lord your God in Horeb. Horeb is Sinai, in the day of the assembly, saying, let me not hear again the voice of the Lord anymore, nor let me see this great fire, lest I die. God said in verse 18 that, or in verse 17, that what they have spoken is good. I will raise up for them a prophet like you from among their brethren, and I will put my words in his mouth, and it shall be that whoever would not heed that prophet, I will require it of him. The children of Israel waited for that prophet for centuries. They waited. By the way, they are still waiting today. And they waited and waited. And then we read that in the fullness of time, when John the Baptist was baptizing people, immersing them in the Jordan River, people were still waiting for that prophet. They waited for the Messiah. They knew about the Messiah from their scripture, the Old Testament. They knew that Elijah would come before the Messiah. So they went to John and asked him in John chapter 1 and verse 19, who are you? John confessed and did not deny, but said, I am not the Christ. They said, what then? Are you Elijah? He said, I am not. Are you the prophet with a capital P, as in the prophet that was promised in Deuteronomy 18? He said, I am not. And then he introduced himself as the voice of one crying in the wilderness, make straight the way of the Lord. Jesus Christ came and showed that he was that promised prophet. He told a Samaritan woman about her life and her personal life and her past. She said, I see that you are a prophet. He multiplied fish and bread, and people told him in John 6, truly this is the prophet with a capital P that is to come to the world. Even more directly, Peter says in Acts 3 that Jesus Christ was that promised prophet in the book of Deuteronomy, when he talked about Jesus Christ, quoting Deuteronomy 18, and to this day, Jews do not believe that Jesus was that prophet, giving the opportunity for that title to be hijacked. Can I get the next slide, please? You know, Muhammad came and he claimed to be the prophet that was promised, almost quoting Deuteronomy 18 word for word. We read that in the Quran, chapter 3 and verse 81, when Allah made his covenant with the prophets. By the way, is Allah God? Yes and no. Within this context, he's talking about the same God of the old covenant. When he made his covenant with the prophets, he said, behold that which I have given you of the scripture and knowledge, and afterward there will come unto you a messenger. I will send to you. A messenger is a sent one. That's the prophet, confirming that which you possess. Ye shall believe in him and you shall help him. The third instance is the lack of faith in God's commands and providence to Abraham. Genesis 12 would start a theme that would continue throughout the rest of the Bible. We read in that passage that God appeared to one faithful Abraham who lived in Ur of the Chaldeans, the southern part of modern day Iraq, and he gave him a triple promise. He gave him a personal promise that he would be blessed because of his faith. He gave him a national promise that a nation would come out of him that would be blessed. And he gave him a universal promise that the whole world would be blessed through him and through his seed. And God commanded Abraham, telling him
In verse 1 of Genesis 12, to get out of his country, God said, get out of your country, from your family, and from your father's house, to a land that I will show you. Verse 2, I will make you a great nation, I will bless you, and make your name great, and you shall be a blessing. Verse 3, I will bless those who bless you, and I will curse him who curses you, and in you all the families of the earth shall be blessed. We read later in chapter 22, God adds a twist to that promise when he says, in your seed, all the families of the earth shall be blessed. What is that blessing and who is that seed? Paul tells us in Galatians 3 that the blessing is our salvation. Paul says that in Galatians 3 verse 8, I think, when he says that the scripture, foreseeing that God would justify the Gentiles by faith, preached the gospel to Abraham beforehand, saying, in you all the families of the earth shall be blessed. And that blessing is associated with the seed of Abraham. And that seed, according to Paul in verse 16 of that same chapter, is Christ. Abraham leaves his home country by faith, goes to a land that he did not know of. He arrives at that land, which turned out to be Canaan, modern-day Israel or Palestine. And then he sees that there is a famine in that land. There is nothing that is more disturbing than for somebody to come all the way from Iraq, because of his religious beliefs, to the promised land, only to be told that the economy is bad. And because of that, Abraham steps on that golden butterfly. When we read in verse 10 of that chapter, that he went down to Egypt to dwell there, for the famine was severe in that land. By the way, we read about a similar famine in the times of Isaac, when Isaac wanted to do the same thing, and God said, no, don't go to Egypt. Why was that a mistake? You know the story. Abraham went with his wife Sarah, and there was a king there who would take any woman that he covets, and if that woman was married, he would execute her husband. So Abraham told his wife, let's pretend that we are siblings. And because of that, his life was spared. And not only did the king spare his life, we read in verse 16 that he treated him well because of her sake. He had sheep, oxen, male donkeys, male and female servants, among whom we would be introduced to a woman by the name Hagar. There is only one button that goes on a thumb. You know that the thing is building up now. Stay with me. Next slide, please. By the way, there will be like 50 slides on Wednesday in one presentation. I hope that we will have a clicker for that. The fourth instance is the lack of faith and God's promise to Abraham that he will be a great nation and that he will have eventually the seed through which the whole world would be promised that blessing. Once again, the seed is Jesus Christ, according to Paul, and that blessing is our justification, our forgiveness, and that is the gospel. Abraham waits for that promise for a whole decade. Nothing happened. He was 75, he's 85 now, does not have any children. Well, he listens to the suggestion of his wife. He takes Hagar for a wife. Hagar becomes pregnant. Sarah becomes jealous. Hagar escapes her into the cruel wilderness of Arabia, where she is met by the angel of the Lord, who comforts her. A sad scene of an Egyptian maidservant, pregnant nonetheless, in the cruel wilderness of Arabia. The angel comforts her with words that would not come without strings attached. And he says, in Genesis 16, verse 11, behold, you are with child, and you shall bear a son. You shall call his name Ishmael. Next slide, please. Because, by the way, this is the prophetic beginning of Islam. The Bible mentions at least three references to the birth of Islam. A prophetic beginning, an eschatological beginning, and a theological beginning. We will be looking at them in this class. You shall call his name Ishmael, Ishmael, or Yishmael in Arabic and in Hebrew means God hears, because the Lord has heard your affliction. Verse 12, he shall be a wild man.
His hand shall be against every man, and every man's hand against him, and he shall dwell in the presence of all his brethren. Next slide, please. Muhammad is a biological child of Ishmael, and the faith that he started is the fulfillment of that prophecy in Genesis chapter 16 and verse 12. Muhammad is, by the way, Arabs are obsessed with genealogies and records. Arabs are organized into a tribal structure, and every tribe keeps its records. In fact, I have my records all the way from me all the way to Adam. Next slide, please. This is me and my father and my grandfather. My last name is taken from number 16, Ate. The next slide, please. The next slide, please. And yes, I go all the way to Muhammad. And was invited to polishing the pulpit. Next slide, please. The fifth instance, that is the eschatological beginning of Islam. Eschatology is a fancy word that studies the end of the Jewish age and the beginning of the eternal Christian age. The Old Covenant or the Old Testament was prophesied to end before it started. And yet some people, even today, even within some Christian denominations, teach that the Old Testament is still valid, that we still need the Ten Commandments. Well, Jesus nailed the Ten Commandments to the cross. Like and share if you want them back. There is this kind of rhetoric. And yet, we read in the Bible that Jacob or Israel, when he was on his deathbed, he foretold the end of the Jewish age at the time of the Messiah. He called his 12 children, we read about that in Genesis chapter 49, to bless them and to prophesy about what would happen to the nations that would come from them. And the blessing of the firstborn skips the one that was born first. You remember what the blessing is. That is the gospel according to Paul. You remember what the blessing is associated with, or whom was it associated with? Jesus Christ, and that is according to Paul. The blessing skips the firstborn, or the one that was born first. And Jacob says in Genesis 49 verse 3, Reuben, you are my firstborn, my might, and the beginning of my strength. Verse 4, unstable as water, you shall not excel, because you went up to your father's bed, then you defiled it. So the seed would not come through Reuben. The blessing skips the second and the third children of Jacob simultaneously. Verse 5, Simeon and Levi are brothers, instruments of cruelty are in their dwelling place. Verse 7, cursed be their anger, for it is fierce, and their wrath, for it is cruel. And the blessing settles on the fourth child of Jacob. Guess who was he? That's Judah, that's right. Jesus Christ would be biologically born out of Judah. He's called the Lion of the tribe of Judah. Verse 8, Judah, you are he whom your brothers shall praise. Verse 9, Judah is a lion's whelp. Verse 10, the scepter shall not depart from Judah, nor a lawgiver from between his feet until Shiloh comes, and to him shall be the obedience of all the people. Jacob says that Judah, the father of the Jewish nation, Judah, that's why they call them Jews, will have the scepter of authority, of sovereignty, and that authority would collapse at the end of the Messiah. Next slide, please. Because not many people believe that the Old Covenant ended and that the commandments were nailed to the cross and Jesus came to fulfill the law so that we can be liberated from that, that caused the law of Moses to be subject to revival. Not only some Christian denominations today believe in the validity of the Old Testament and the kosher law and the sacrificial system and the temple, but also Islam. In fact, when Muhammad first claimed to be a prophet, the next slide please, the priest that joined him in a biblical marriage, believe it or not, to one woman, one man and one woman, and she continued to be his only wife until she died before Muhammad introduced polygamy. He was a priest of a sect that is called the Judaizers, a certain church that is probably called the Ebionite Church. We'll be talking about that in the next slide. And he had a certain Bible-based faith, but he was not a Christian. He was not a Jew either. When Muhammad said, I started to receive revelations from God, he said, truly, this is the law, what the previous slide, please.
This is the, there has come to him the greatest law that came to Moses. Islam teaches that the old covenant is still valid. It was not nailed to the cross. The next slide, please. The Quran says that in chapter 2, verses 40 and 41. All children of Israel, this is supposedly God talking. Remember my blessing that I conferred upon you and fulfill the covenant with me. That's the old covenant. Okay? When was God supposedly saying that? And I shall fulfill my part of your covenant and have awe of me alone and have faith in what I have revealed. And that is talking about Islam. In Muhammad's time, 7 or 6 centuries after the cross, Muhammad says that God says that the Old Testament was not nailed to the cross. And oh, by the way, I am one of these prophets. Isaiah was a prophet. Jeremiah was a prophet. Why not Muhammad? That's what he says. That's what the Quran teaches. The unbelief in the end of the Jewish age has caused the birth of Islam. The next slide, please. And that is the doctrinal beginning of Islam, the lack of faith in Paul's apostleship. Do you know what Muslims teach about Jesus? I am pretty sure at least a few of you have met Muslims and you had the opportunity to talk about Islam, Christianity, Christ, Muhammad, God. Jesus Christ said in Matthew 22 and verse 42 to the Pharisees, "What do you think of the Christ? Whose son is he?" They said, "He's the son of David." He said, "Then why does David call him Lord, saying in the Spirit," quoting Psalm 110, "the Lord said to my Lord, sit at my right hand that I make your enemies your footstool." Many people today miss out the fact that Jews traditionally believe in the Messiah as a king. He's the son of David, but not as Lord. He is not the son of God. By the way, they neither believe that Jesus is the Christ, nor do they believe that Christ is God. Some of these Pharisees, we read later in Acts 15, believed. The Pharisees who believed, the Bible calls them. We call them in the church history the Judaizers. They were not Jews. They were not Christians. Folks, it is always a mistake when you try to study Islam or the Quran through the Old Testament Judaism or the New Testament Christianity. Because what really gave birth to Islam is those cults that came from, supposedly, a confused understanding of the Bible and of the divinity. They came in chapter 15 of the book of Acts and falsely taught the brethren, "Unless you are circumcised after the manner of Moses, you cannot be saved." Paul just came back from his first missionary journey. He said, "This is ridiculous. I've been preaching the gospel of grace, that people are saved through faith in Christ and not through the obedience or the observance of the law. And I know that I was teaching the truth because so many people, thousands of people converted when they saw the miracles that the Holy Spirit enabled me to do." They said, "You don't know anything about the faith." They questioned and they attacked the authority and the apostleship of Paul and his inspiration. So these Judaizers taught that Jesus, or they believed, the Pharisees who believe in Jesus as the Christ, but not the Son of God. And they taught that you need to keep the law to be saved. And they denied the apostleship of Paul. This is exactly what Islam teaches. That Jesus is the Christ, but he is not God. That you need to keep the law, which started as the Jewish law and ended up as the Sharia law, as we will see on Monday. And they approved the apostleship of the 12 original apostles, but not of Paul. They don't like Paul. That, of course, gave the birth to, next slide please, a confused understanding of God. That's what when Muslims, by the way, the Quran tells Muslims to worship the God of Abraham, Isaac, and Jacob. That's what the Quran says. You can say whatever you want about Allah as an Arabic word, or as the Quranic God, the God as described by the Quran. The Quran says that Muslims need to worship one God, and that is the God of the Bible. And yet, the Quran does not teach the truth about that God. Why? That's the origin, the Judaizers. We will be studying, hopefully, I think we will have time on Monday to study how the Judaizers that were born in Israel were so powerful in Mecca 6 centuries later, 1,000 miles to the south.
They had the diaspora that was caused by the Roman invasion under Titus. And many people escaped, not only Jews and Christians, but also the Judaizers. And by the time Muhammad was born, there was a very heavy Judaizer influence. The priest that we just read about minutes earlier, Waraqa bin Nawfal, the missing link between the Judaizers and Islam, was a Judaizer, a member of a cult called the Ebionite Church. They had a confused understanding of God. They had what Paul calls in Galatians 1, a perverted gospel. Sometimes we think that this is the only Bible that we have, which is true, that is the only inspired part of the Word of God. And yet, this is not the only scripture that this world has. So many people have written so many scriptures or books claiming that they are inspired books. And many of them were common in Israel, in the Middle East, and in Arabia. And that caused, eventually, the birth of the Quran. Some Jewish Christian heresies, including the Judaizers, that is, including that church to which Muhammad belonged. Muhammad was never a pagan. He always believed in one God. He always believed in the inspiration of the Bible, even though he added the Quran, and he claimed to be a prophet himself. This is the doctrinal beginning of Islam. The next slide, please. The Quran mentions the fact that Islam was very common among the Jewish rabbis in Muhammad's time. Well, they were not really Jews, they were Judaizers. The Quran says in chapter 26, the revelation of the Lord of the worlds, which the true spirit hath brought down upon thy heart. The Quran claims to have been inspired by the Holy Spirit to Muhammad, that thou mayest be one of the warners in plain Arabic speech, and lo, it is in the scriptures of the men of old. Is it not a token for them that the doctors of the children of Israel know it? The Quran thinks that the Judaizers that falsely taught Muhammad and the early Arabs who eventually became Muslims were actually Jewish rabbis, but they were not Jews. They were Judaizers. The difference between a Jew and a Judaizer is that a Judaizer believes in Jesus as the Christ. A Jew does not believe in Jesus as the Christ. Next slide, please. The final thing is the lack of faith in the sufficiency of the scriptures. The Bible tells us that the inspiration would be concluded at the coming of the Messiah. Muslims call Muhammad the seal of the prophets, the conclusion of God's message to humanity. Did you know that the Bible calls Jesus the seal of the prophets, using the exact same word in Arabic and in Hebrew for seal? The Bible says that the message would be concluded at the coming and would be sealed at the coming of the Messiah. The Bible says that. In Daniel 9:24, the angel tells Daniel that 70 weeks are determined for his people and for his city, that's the Jews and Jerusalem, to finish the transgression, to make an end of sins, to make a reconciliation for iniquity. Guess what he's talking about? He's talking about the new covenant. He's talking about the atoning sacrifice of Jesus Christ to bring in everlasting righteousness, to seal up the vision of the and the prophecy. So you can rest assured, no prophet came after Jesus Christ, because that's what the Bible says. God has spoken to us in various ways in times past, but in these recent days, the book of Hebrews starts, he spoke to us through his Son. You know that you have that one friend that tells you, God spoke to me today. The Holy Spirit spoke to me today. A few years later, I was on a Christian dating website. I met that girl, and I texted her back and forth. I said, are you free tonight? Can I take you out for dinner? She said, I will pray and see what the Holy Spirit tells me. I said, you could have just said no. You didn't have to be a jerk about it. Next slide, please. And that, of course, gave birth to the Quran. Anyone, anytime anyone tells you that God has spoken to him, that what eventually gave birth to the Quran, you are opening the door for new scriptures when God says that everything that pertains to life and godliness has been delivered already. Next slide. We have seen how small acts of unfaithfulness committed by the people of God out of good intentions
stepped on a few golden butterflies, if you will, prepared the way for what we know today as Islam to be born. One of these mistakes, imagine, Abraham was this close to lie with Hagar, thinking what can possibly go wrong. And the result was this. Next slide, please. Imagine going back in time with a copy of this picture to Abraham right before he committed that small mistake and tell him, dude, don't do it. Because if you do it, that's what's going to happen. Next slide. Imagine the look on Abraham's face when he sees the result of the small act that he committed. Shouldn't that, next slide, be the look on our own faces every time we commit the multitude of transgressions and trespasses that we do every day, thinking, what can possibly go wrong? Not paying attention that there can be a butterfly effect to that. If you want to leave this class with one lesson, make sure it is this. God has a plan for you. Do not mess it up. The Bible says that the precious blood of Jesus Christ is bigger than any sin that was ever committed. That God is a forgiving God, and that is true. But the Bible also says there are consequences to sins. And the consequences in this example, in the class that we are discussing now, is Islam, a very strong faith that has been around for 14 centuries, that is claiming that many people, 1.6 billion people, that is having that kind of impact on the world, not a very good impact. How did that all happen? Muhammad did not just wake up one morning and said, oh, I'm going to start Islam now. I'm going to write the Sharia law. I'm going to claim that I'm receiving revelations from God. That was an accumulated culture of godliness that is associated with ignorance and zeal and nationalism. Hinduism called this karma. You do bad things happen to you. The Bible says in the next slide, be sure your sin will find you out. I hope this class has prepared the way for us to understand better our class on Monday of the life of Muhammad and the early history of Islam, knowing the historical and the geographic and the cultural and the religious background of what we just studied now. And not only that, but has made an illustration of the fact that sin is exceedingly sinful. Have a blessed rest of your day and enjoy the rest of the classes.

0: Have you ever heard of the sinner's prayer? Frequently, when discussing what a person must do to be saved from his sins, he'll be told that he needs to say a prayer and ask Jesus to come into his heart. He will be directed to pray what is called the sinner's prayer. Now, though this prayer comes in various forms, it normally reads something like this. Dear God, I know I'm a sinner, and I ask for your forgiveness. I believe Jesus Christ is your Son. I believe that He died for my sin and that you raised Him to life. I want to trust Him as my Savior and follow Him as Lord from this day forward. Guide my life and help me to do your will. I pray this in the name of Jesus. Amen. Friend, would you be surprised if I told you that there is no such prayer as this found anywhere in the Bible, and that no one in the New Testament was ever saved by saying such a prayer? Now, you might think, well, surely that must be in the Bible because we're told that all of the time. But in truth, it's not there. In fact, the book of Acts, which is sometimes called the book of conversions, contains many accounts of people becoming Christians. But in all of those accounts, none of them said a sinner's prayer. As a matter of fact, none of them were saved by prayer at all. Now, there is an account, however, of a sinner who in desperation turned to prayer. When Saul of Tarsus, who later became known as the Apostle Paul, when he first encountered Jesus, not knowing what else to do, he prayed, according to Acts chapter 9 and verse 11. But his prayer did not save him. Now, how do I know that? I know that because in Acts chapter 22, when Ananias arrived to find Saul, he found him to be penitent. He found him to be a believer. In fact, he found him to be praying. But Ananias said to Saul, "And now, why are you waiting? Arise and be baptized." Now listen, "and wash away your sins, calling on the name of the Lord," Acts 22:16. You see, though he was praying, he was still in his sins. Friends, if there was ever a case of an attempt at a, quote, sinner's prayer, this was it. But it did not work. His sins were not washed away by prayer. His sins were not washed away until he was immersed in the waters of baptism. Now, it's sometimes been argued that Acts chapter 2 and verse 21 is an example of a sinner's prayer, that it is a command to pray the sinner's prayer. It reads in part, "Whoever calls on the name of the Lord shall be saved." First, if this passage is requiring such a prayer in order to be saved, then I have to ask the question, why is there no example of anyone ever doing this? Secondly, let's ask, what did the people in Acts chapter 2 understand that command to mean? Well, the fact is they didn't understand it at all. We know that because in verse 37, after hearing this, they asked the question, "What shall we do?" And then Peter explains to them how to call upon the Lord in order to be saved from their sins. Listen to Peter's explanation. Acts chapter 2 and verse 38, "Then Peter said to them, 'Repent, and let every one of you be baptized in the name of Jesus Christ for the remission of sins.'" So Peter thus defined calling on the name of the Lord not as a sinner's prayer, but as repenting and being baptized. Now again, Acts 22:16, "Ananias said to Saul, 'And now, why are you waiting? Arise and be baptized and wash away your sins, comma, calling on the name of the Lord.'" Friends, the way that he was to call upon the Lord for forgiveness of his sins was by being baptized and washed in the blood of Jesus.
1: That's a great comfort to know that God will supply us with the things that we need, and to trust Him, to learn to trust Him.
2: Right.
1: And to recognize, you know, I can just hear Jesus saying this to the people of His day. And there are so many people today whose lives are filled with worry and anxiety. And quite frankly, they can't enjoy life, BJ, because they're so wrapped up in concern for what's going on.
2: In Philippians 4:19, "But my God shall supply all your need according to His riches and glory by Christ Jesus." We have things supplied for us. We sometimes don't realize how truly beneficial it is to serve God here and hereafter. And it reminds me of riches that can't be taxed. I'm never going to be taxed on the riches of God's grace.
0: GBN Questions and Answers. We've got this good question today. What does the Bible say about kissing? You know, kissing is discussed in the Bible in two different forms. There is kissing that is a greeting, and then there is kissing that is a form of sexual expression. In the Bible, kissing was a common form of greeting, just like today people might shake hands. Romans 16:16 says, "Salute one another with a holy kiss. The churches of Christ salute you." 1 Peter chapter 5 and verse 14 says, "Greet one another with a kiss of love." Now, some people have thought from these passages that it was being commanded that Christians kiss one another. And occasionally you'll meet someone who will ask, "Why don't we keep the holy kiss like Paul commanded?" But friends, I think this stems from a basic misunderstanding. You see, kissing as a greeting was something that already existed when Paul wrote. This is not something that the Apostle Paul or Peter came up with. In fact, I believe the emphasis of the Holy Spirit in the Scripture, the emphasis is on the word holy. Let it be a holy kiss. In other words, when Christians greet one another in the customary way, make sure that it's holy. Now, kissing today is not our customary form of greeting, and I'm glad for that, but whenever we greet, whatever our greeting today is, whether it be handshaking, hugging, etc., make sure that it is holy. Now, what about kissing as a form of sexual expression? Should people who are not married kiss one another? I believe that Matthew chapter 5 and verse 28 is a good guide for us because the principle in that text relates to lusting. A man is not to lust after a woman to whom he is not married. Now, that's true when it comes to looking, touching, or kissing. Sometimes a boy and a girl will kiss in such a way that it stirs up sexual desire and lust in one or both of them, and that would be a violation of biblical principles. That type of desire is for married people. This is what the Bible says. 2 Timothy chapter 2 and verse 22, "Flee also youthful lust, but pursue righteousness."

Every day we benefit from the sun's consistent nature. The sun rises and sets, and our globe is bathed in its constant and sustaining energy. Life's very existence depends upon the light that Earth receives and the well-balanced parameters of the sun's size, its temperature, distance, and mass. All of them very important to the sun-Earth relationship. First, in terms of its physical size, the sun is by far the largest object in the solar system. The sun is approximately 10 times wider than Jupiter and over 100 times wider than Earth. Its volume could contain around 1 million Earths. The sun is also a massive object. If you were to add together all of the mass for every object in our solar system, the terrestrial planets, the gas giants, the dwarf planets, all of their moons, the asteroids, the comets, the sun by itself would still be far more massive. In fact, the sun contains 99.866% of all the mass in our solar system. Being the most massive object, the sun acts as a gravity anchor, holding all the planets and dwarf planets and objects in their respective orbits. From our perspective on Earth, the sun appears as a bright yellow disk. The part of the sun that we can see shining so brightly is called the photosphere. This layer is often described as the visible surface of the sun because it's the outermost opaque layer, restricting our view of the sun's deeper layers. Now, while we use the term surface, we're not saying that the sun is solid. Rather, that the sun is composed primarily of hydrogen and some helium in a very highly energized state of matter called a plasma. The photosphere has a temperature of 10,000 degrees Fahrenheit, and it radiates dominantly visible light. If you were to take a picture of the sun, your picture would show a mostly featureless ball. But remember, don't look directly at the sun without special protection. The sun emits all the colors of visible light: reds, oranges, yellows, greens, blues, and violets. If all of these colors were equally emitted, then the sun would appear a very bright white. But instead, the sun appears a yellow because the peak wavelength of its output comes from the yellow range. The spectrum of sunlight that Earth receives is finely tuned for life to thrive. The sun's visible light outputs peaks in the yellow-green range of wavelengths. The solar spectrum effectively covers the major wavelengths needed for photosynthesis. This absorption of specific wavelengths of sunlight powers the critical life-sustaining process of our planet. Earth would not be able to support humanity and the abundance of all the other life if this single process of photosynthesis did not function and proceed at its effective level. Keep in mind, the visible light you are seeing is only a small portion of the full spectrum given off by the sun. Visible light is only a particular radiation energy range in the full electromagnetic spectrum. Every day we encounter and even use many of the other energy ranges, from listening to the radio, to popping popcorn in a microwave oven, to the infrared motion sensors in our houses, or having an X-ray image taken of a broken bone. The sun actually gives off varying amounts of all of these energies. The amount of energy that Earth receives from the sun is approximately 1,400 watts per square meter on our surface. It is so consistent that it is referred to as the solar constant. Aspects of the sun's design can be seen in its consistent nature, both in its role as a gravitational anchor for the solar system, including Earth's stable orbit, but also in its role as the constant source of Earth's life-sustaining energy. But the sun is not silent. It has a dynamic nature as well. And the sun's dynamic nature provides a view of its complexity and its design. The surface of the sun is constantly churning like a pot of boiling water. Large columns of matter rise from the hot interior while cooler regions sink back down. This convective motion creates granulation,
an effect seen at small scales within the photosphere, where cell-like structures or granules form with hot matter surrounded by cooler boundaries. While we are usually only aware of the sun's consistency from day to day, the sun actually teems with activity, from sunspots to massive eruptions. Sunspots are large dark regions on the sun's surface. They form due to the sun's intense magnetic field. The disturbances cause the surface material in that region to slightly cool and appear darker in contrast to the rest of the photosphere. The interior of a sunspot is still extremely hot, only a few thousand degrees cooler than the rest of the surroundings. The number of visible sunspots fluctuates through a solar cycle, and this cycle follows an 11-year oscillation from a period of low activity called a solar minimum through a period of high activity called a solar maximum, and then back to the minimum. During a solar maximum, there can be hundreds of sunspots, and sunspots are often the precursors to a variety of other active features. Outbursts of hot gaseous material can occur from the magnetically disturbed sunspot regions, extending thousands of miles above the surface, forming prominences and filaments, coronal loops, coronal streamers, and even coronal mass ejections. These larger, outward extending features occur above the photosphere in the sun's less dense upper atmosphere. Prominences and filaments are two features mainly seen within the chromosphere. And essentially, they're the same features seen either face-on or at an angle. Prominences can appear as dramatic bursts of material looping off the side of the sun. The looping path that the material takes follows a strongly distorted portion of the magnetic field. Similarly structured to prominences, coronal loops are even larger extensions of heated material that follow magnetic field lines extending out into the sun's atmospheric layer called the corona. Amazingly, this outer atmospheric layer reaches temperatures of 1 to 2 million Kelvin, being superheated by the solar wind and the magnetic storms. Sometimes we use the term space weather to describe various fluctuations and changes in space, especially that affect us here on Earth. Most of these fluctuations originate from the active nature of the sun. The mechanism that drives the occurrence of space weather is a feature known as the solar wind. While space within our solar system is nearly a vacuum, there is a continuous flow of particles streaming outward from the sun, and this forms what we call the solar wind. A continuous wind of particles that travels at incredible speeds, 1 to 2 million miles per hour. However, episodes of extreme space weather occur whenever a coronal mass ejection or a CME event occurs on the sun. CMEs are concentrated bursts of highly energized matter that is ejected from the sun in these eruptions of solar flares. If such an event happens in the direction towards Earth, then we are showered with literally hundreds of millions of tons of charged solar particles. Though the sun can be wildly active, can cause extreme space weather conditions, its dynamic nature actually helps to demonstrate just how privileged our planet really is. We live day to day with very little noticeable impacts into our lives. And some of the most observable consequences to this intense solar activity are the beautiful auroral lights that dance across the skies near the Earth's polar regions. Remnants of the massive solar eruptions that were safely deflected by Earth's magnetic field. Yet these few particles that were caught spiral down and interact with atoms in our ionosphere, releasing emissions of visible light. Earth's protective layers of safety were designed in concert with the sun's nature to supply what is needed for humanity's existence.

Good day. I'm Robert Williams, and we appreciate you for tuning in to us today. And today we have a lesson that I hope you will find beneficial to you on your journey from time to eternity. But I want to start this lesson today by asking a question. Do you want to have a good life? Do you believe that it's too late for you to have a good life? I believe that a good life is something that all of us want. We want this for ourselves, for our families, and friends. But it's sad that many people have destroyed their lives because they wanted to have a good life and did not know how to have it. In the book of Ecclesiastes, we read about the wise man Solomon. And we believe that Ecclesiastes is an experiment. We're hoping that is the case by Solomon. On where can true happiness be found? And we know he came to the conclusion at the end of the book that we are to fear God and keep his commandments, for this is the whole duty of man, or this is what makes a man complete. But today we want to study a lesson found in the book of 1 Peter chapter 3, verses 10 and 11 in particular. And Peter is writing to Christians who are going through persecution or are about to go through persecutions, and he's giving them instructions on how to have a good life. There are many people who hate their life. Even some hate their life to the point that they have contemplated suicide. And some indeed have because they thought that they were not having the life that was a good life. Many people can hardly remember when they had good days because of the troubles and trials that they are enduring in life. And all that some people can remember is drudgery in life that's filled with pain and woe. People move. People divorce. People go to school and get education. Some people go to change jobs, and we change friends, all in an effort to have a good life. But I want you to know that God has the answer. God always has the answer. He has the answer before man has the question. And so in the book of 1 Peter, chapter 3, in verse 10 and 11, as Peter was quoting from the book of Psalm, chapter 34, 12 through 16, Peter writes, "For he that will love life and see good days, let him refrain his tongue from evil, and his lips that they speak no guile." And in verse 11, he said, "Let him eschew evil and do good. Let him seek peace and ensue it." So Peter, here in 1 Peter, gives us some very basic instructions on how to have a good life. And it's been in the Bible all the time, but many times we have overlooked some of the very answers that God has already given us in his divine word. And we have to understand that God wants us to love our life. He wants us to love our life. He has given us his spirit. In Genesis 1:27, the Bible speaks of how God created man from the dust of the earth and breathed into his nostrils the breath of life, and man became a living soul. Man is a unique individual. We have a relationship that no other being has with God, and that we are made in his image. In the book of Acts chapter 17 and verse 28, the apostle Paul said, "In him we live and move and have our very being." So life, we have to understand, is a precious treasure to be valued and not wasted. And so if you want to have a good life, the Bible gives us the answer on how we're to have a good life. We have to understand that when God made man, when he made us, he also gave us the manual, that is the Bible, that we are to follow in order to be what he wants us to be. And if we follow God's prescription that he's given us in the Bible, I believe that we can have a good life. The Apostle Paul, when he and Silas were in prison, illustrating to us, that is in Philippi, he was in prison, illustrating to us that even during difficult times, we can be happy and we can enjoy life in spite of the circumstances around us. And later on in the book of Philippians chapter 4 and verse 4,
Paul was able to write, "Rejoice in the Lord always." And again, I say, rejoice. Yet he was in prison, perhaps in the prison that he would ultimately leave this world from because of the persecution that was taking place during that time. But yet and still, he gives Christians who have their freedom advice on how to be happy, and he's instructing us that we are to rejoice in life. And so we have to understand that we can have a good life even through our heartaches and tears when we understand that we have a God who cares for us. And this is what Peter said in 1 Peter 5 and verse 7, giving us advice again, telling us that we are to cast all our burdens upon him, for he careth for you. And so life, if life follows its normal progression, we're going to see that there are good days we have in life, there are bad days in life. That's the nature of life. That doesn't mean the entirety of our life is bad. But if life follows its progression, according to Ecclesiastes chapter 12 and verse 1, where Solomon wrote, "Remember now thy Creator in the days of thy youth, while the evil days come not, nor the years draw nigh, when thou shalt say, I have no pleasure in them." So he's here giving illustration of the aging process. And as we go through life, and as our health begins to change and circumstances begin to change in our life, we don't enjoy life as much as we once did. And we begin to report to our friends sometime about the good days we had instead of the bad days, because the bad days are so numerous. But again, Peter here getting to our lesson is giving us instructions on how to have a good life. So if you want to have a good life, notice again what Peter said in 1 Peter chapter 3 and verse 10. "For he that will love life and see good days, let him refrain his tongue from evil, and his lips that they speak no guile. Let him eschew or hate evil and do good. Let him seek peace and ensue it." And there we have the outline that we're going to follow today on how to have a good life. How to have a good life. And the first thing we're going to notice that the apostle Peter said that if we want to have a good life, we're going to have to keep our tongues from evil and our lips from speaking deceit. You know, there are several ways when you think about using our tongue incorrectly in the way in which we can do that. Number one, we can use our tongue to in corrupt communication. Ephesians chapter 4 and verse 29, where Paul warned the Ephesians that we are not to let no corrupt communication.

evil of the law and judgeth the law. But if thou judge the law, thou art not a doer of the law, but a judge. And so we find many times in people using their tongue, we use our tongue in the wrong way. And we mentioned corrupt communication. And we also going to see that speaking evil one of another is something that is forbidden by God. And as we have to understand that we all are going to stand at the judgment, and we all are going to have to give an account for ourselves, and God has not made us a judge of our brother. So if we want to have a good life, we're going to watch our words. Notice what Paul told Titus in the book of Titus, chapter 3 and verse 1. He said, put them in mind to be subject to principalities and powers, to obey magistrates, to be ready to every good work. And he went on to say, to speak evil of no man, to be not to be a brawler, but gentle, showing all meekness unto all men. Again, if we want to have a good life, we're going to have to eliminate gossiping out of our life. In the book of 1 Timothy chapter 5 and verse 13, as Paul was addressing some of the Christian ladies who perhaps were widows or had not married or had a family, but no more had one. But he was warning them about some behavior that sometimes people have that are contradictory to having a good life. Notice what he said in 1 Timothy 5:13. And withal they learned to be idle, wandering about from house to house, and not only idle, but tattlers also, and busybody, speaking things which they ought not. And so some things ought not to be spoken. There are some things that don't need to be told, and there are some feelings that don't need to be expressed. And if we observe these things, we'll be on our way to having a good life. Again, another thing that Peter points out, that ways in which we can use our tongue incorrectly, would be a talebearer. Way back in the book of Leviticus, chapter 19 and verse 16, when Moses was giving instruction to the children of Israel, he said in Leviticus 19:16, thou shalt not go up and down as a talebearer among thy people, neither shalt thou stand against the blood of thy neighbor. I am the Lord. And the word talebearer has the idea of being a slanderer, or someone perhaps is telling some negative story that should not be told, some untruth. And in fact, some things could indeed be true, but don't need to be told. Now, I'm sure all of us have experienced people volunteering unsolicited information to us about other people that we really did not need to hear, but all it did was provide a way to encourage us to think negatively of that individual in ways that we didn't need to think that way. So some things, even though they are true, they don't need to be told. Notice again, Proverbs 11:13, a talebearer revealeth secret, but he that is of a faithful spirit concealeth the matter. Again, in Proverbs 26 and 20, the Proverbs writer says, where no wood is, there the fire goeth out. So where there is no talebearer, the strife ceases. And so talebearing, that is slandering and carrying information that causes discord, is one way that people lead themselves into trouble in their life, and they end up not having the life that God wants them to have. If you want to have a good life, then we have to be careful not to speak stubbornly, and that is using our tongues. Psalms verse 75 and verse 5, the Bible reads, lift not up your horn on high, speak not with a stiff neck. And the stiff neck has the idea of speaking proudly, saying what you won't do or what you will do, and showing that you are a person that has a tendency to be rebellious, or you can be. Those are the kind of words that do not gender, that is unity, and do not gender compassion and show the love that God wants us to show. So we're not to speak stiff-necked.
And then another

0: Another way in which we use our tongue and evil communication is lying to one another. And we know the definition of a lie would be an untruth told with the intent to deceive. A lie doesn't always have to be in words. It can be in action, that is, in deceptions. But Paul, in writing to the Colossians in chapter 3 and verse 8, warns, he said, "But now ye also put off all these, anger, wrath, malice, blasphemy, filthy communication out of your mouth." And he went on to say, "Lie not one to another, seeing that you have put off the old man with the deeds." And certainly as Christians, we should not have a reputation for lying. And another thing, we have to understand that when we are speaking, we have to always speak with grace. Notice what he said in the book of Colossians 4:16. "Let your speech be always with grace, seasoned with salt, that you may know how ye ought to answer every man." And we sometimes give the illustration that, you know, you could cook the best steak in town, the most tasteful steak in your city. But when you bring it out to serve it to someone, if you take it off the plate and slap them in the face with it, it's not going to taste so great anymore. So sometimes when we're talking to people, we could have the truth, but if we don't present it in a tasteful way, that is seasoned with salt, that is in a way in which people can take it and assimilate it and not become angry toward us, if we have the right attitude, then oftentimes we can say those things, seasoned with salt. Did you want to have a good life and see good days? Then Peter again said we have to depart from evil and do good. We cannot have a good life and practice evil. In the book of Job, chapter 1 and verse 1, the Bible says there was a man in the land of Uz whose name was Job. And that man was perfect and upright and one that feared God and eschewed evil. That is, he hated evil. And God wants us to depart from evil and hate evil, just like Job did. Again, if we want to live a good life, we must avoid even the path of evil people. In the book of Proverbs, chapter 4 and verse 14, he said, "Enter not in the path of the wicked, and go not in the way of evil men. Avoid it, pass not by it, turn from it, and pass away." And so we have to even avoid people that are evil if we want to have a good life. We must also do good. And so we have to understand in the book of Isaiah, Isaiah wrote to those who he was prophesying to, "Learn to do well, seek judgment, relieve the oppressed, judge the fatherless, plead for the widows." We must also do good to those who hate us. And this is a difficult thing many times for people to do. But notice what the Bible says in the book of Luke, chapter 6 and verse 27. "But I say unto you, which hear, love your enemy, do good to them which hate you." Now that puts a challenge in doing good when we have someone who we know has nothing but our demise in their interest. Again, in the book of Galatians, chapter 6 and verse 10, the Apostle Paul wrote, "Again, as we therefore have opportunity, let us do good unto all men, especially to them who are of the household of faith." And so we should do good as well as not speak evil if we want to have a good life. In the book of Hebrews, chapter 13 and verse 6, Paul, the Hebrews writer, rather, father said, "But to do good and to communicate, forget not, for with such sacrifice, God is well pleased." So God is always pleased when we do good and we do the things that he wants us to do in word and in deed. Did you want to have a good life and see good days? Then Peter went on to say that we have to seek peace and pursue it. So we can only seek peace if we, first of all, refrain from speaking evil, turn away from evil, and do good. Now we are ready to seek peace. So it's within our power. Isaiah chapter 48 and verse 22. Isaiah said, "There is no peace, said the Lord unto the wicked. And so certainly God is never pleased with those who disobey his will. To find peace, we have to understand that we need help from Christ. And notice how the Bible, what the Bible says about Christ in the book of Isaiah 9 and verse 6. For unto us a child is born, unto us a son is given, and the government shall be upon his shoulders, and his name shall be called Wonderful, Counselor, the Mighty God, the Everlasting Father, notice, the Prince of Peace. You want to have peace? We need to have Jesus Christ, and we need to seek him as our counselor in those areas. Christ came to guide our feet in the way of peace. Notice in the book of Luke, Luke 1 and verse 79, as he read in the synagogue, to give light to them that sit in darkness and in the shadow of death, to guide our feet into the way of peace. You know, peace is what God, is what we should have with God and our fellow man. In the book of Matthew, chapter 22 and verse 37, when Jesus was asked which was the great commandment, Jesus said unto him, the Bible reads, thou shalt love the Lord thy God with all thy heart and with all thy soul and with all thy mind. This is the first and great commandment. And it went on to say, and the second is like unto it, thou shalt love thy neighbor as thyself. So when we talk about following peace and pursuing it, we're talking about with God and with our fellow man. He went on to say, on these commandments hang all the law and the prophets. Jesus left us with peace when he left this world. In the book of John, chapter 14 and verse 27, Jesus said, peace I leave with you. My peace I give unto you, not as the world give I unto you. Let your heart, your heart be troubled, neither let it be afraid. So Jesus, again, is the Prince of Peace. You know, when we think about peace, the kingdom of God, that is the church that Christ built, is all about peace. God is not a God that gives his people instructions to go out and cause war and to do evil things under the guise of Christ, or under the cloak of Christianity. But God has a kingdom, or has given us a kingdom of peace. In the book of Romans 14:17, the Bible reads, for the kingdom of God is not meat and drink, but righteousness and peace and joy in the Holy Ghost, in the Holy Spirit. And so it went on to say in verse 18, for he that in these things serveth Christ is acceptable to God and approved. And so, again, the kingdom of God is about peace. And when it comes to peace, we must let peace rule in our hearts. That is, in our minds, we should always let the predominant or the preeminent thing be peace whenever it's possible. And notice what he said again in Colossians 3:15, the Apostle Paul. And let the peace of God rule in your hearts, to the which also ye are called in one body, and be ye thankful. So if we're going to have the unity and be the example that God wants us to be, we have to have peace with one another. In the book of Philippians, chapter 4 and verse 6, Paul wrote, be careful for nothing, but in everything, by prayer and supplication with thanksgiving, let your requests be made known unto God. And the peace of God, which passeth all understanding, shall keep your hearts and minds through Jesus Christ. Paul concluded his letter to the Thessalonians with this statement. Now the Lord of peace himself give you peace always, by all means, the Lord be with you. 2 Thessalonians 3 and verse 16. So if you want to have a good life, we're going to have to do those things that Peter admonished us to do in 1 Peter 3 and verse 10. For he that will love life and see good days, let him refrain his tongue from evil, and his lips that they speak no guile. Let him eschew evil and do good. Let him seek peace and ensue it. You know, we're living in times when many people think that the Christian life is a disadvantage. some kind of way that once we become a Christian, we give up our rights and we can't have happiness anymore. We can't live normal lives. We have to live in dark homes and burn candles, and we can't do many of the things in the world that other people do. And we think perhaps we're giving up something. But I want you to know that the Christian life is the best life. And this is what Peter, again, is admonishing us to do. Follow after those things that he told us to do and live godly, and we're going to have the highest quality of life we can. But notice what Jesus said when some people were, his disciples were concerned about what they were giving up. And Jesus answered and said, "Verily or truly I say unto you, there's no man that has left house or brethren, a sister, a mother, a father, a wife, a children, a lands for my sake and the gospel's, but he shall receive an hundredfold now in this time." That is, there is something in this life for Christianity. It's not all in the by and by. There is something here that he wants us to have. He went on to say houses and brethren and sisters and mothers and children and lands with persecutions. And this is the beautiful thing about it. And in the world to come, eternal life. That's what Christianity has to offer. It is the best life. It is the good life. If we want to have a good life, that is following Christ and having the hope of eternal life. Now, many people read this and they say, well, you know, how can I have another mother? How can I have another biological sister? Who can be my mother? You remember on one occasion when Jesus was speaking, his family came to him, and as he was speaking, they interrupted him and told him, "Your family is outside looking for you." And Jesus went on to tell them, "All of these are my family." That is, all those disciples, all the Christians. So the answer to that dilemma is that when we become a Christian, then all the older women in the church become our mothers. Then all of the ladies, other people maybe more contemporary in age with us, become our sisters and our brethren. So what Jesus is saying is that we're going to have the same relationships. Now, biologically, no, we're not going to have another mother, but we're going to have a relationship, and all of us can attest to that since becoming Christians, that we have people in the church that we love just as great as we love our own mothers, and we have loyalty to them in Christ. So you want to have a good life, you're going to have to do what Peter said, that we're going to have to, first of all, Peter is telling us we're going to have a good life, that we are to let, first of all, to read 1 Peter 3:10, "For he that will love life and see good days, let him refrain his tongue from evil, and his lips that they speak no guile, let him eschew it and do good, let him seek peace and ensue it." You want to have a good life? The Bible is the answer. And we're to be so thankful that God has given us a book that's so plain that we can read it, and we can understand it. God has not given us a book that we can't understand, as many may profess. And if we follow the instructions in the Bible from Genesis to Revelation, and we obey the instructions that God has given us, and we teach them, and we follow them, we can be ensured that we're going to have a good life.
1: Hello, this is Bob Pritchard with the Gospel Minute. Civil War General Thomas Stonewall Jackson was well known for his religious devotion, and he always gave God the credit for victories. After the Battle of Antietam, he surprised his staff by accepting a drink of whiskey. When one of his officers said he didn't like the taste of liquor, Jackson said, "I like the taste. I'm the fondest man of liquor in this army, and if I had indulged my appetite, I would have been a drunkard. But liquors are not good for me. I question whether they're as much good to anyone. At any rate, I rarely touch them." I mention this not because Jackson recognized how dangerous liquor is, but because, unlike our age, he understood the importance of denying self. Jesus said, "If any man will come after me, let him deny himself and take up his cross and follow me. For whosoever will save his life shall lose it, and whosoever will lose his life for my sake shall find it. For what is a man profited if he shall gain the whole world and lose his own soul? Or what shall a man give in exchange for his soul?" Matthew 16:24-26. Denying self. What a revolutionary concept. Stay tuned to GBN. We've got something good for you.
2: I know.
3: Is hard. Sometimes we face hardships that might feel impossible to overcome, and we might not think our faith can survive those moments. There is, however, a benefit to these trials if we will view them properly. James said in James 1, verse 2 through 4, he said, "My brethren, count it all joy when you fall into various trials, knowing that the testing of your faith produces patience or endurance. But let patience have its perfect work, that you may be perfect and complete, lacking nothing." The trials of life that test our faith produce patience, or it produces endurance in our walk with God. And James urged Christians to see their trials in this light, in this way, and to keep going. But as you and I well know, that's a real challenge sometimes. But we don't need to face it all on our own. James goes on in James 1, verse 5, and he says, "If any of you lacks wisdom, let him ask of God, who gives to all liberally, generously, and without reproach, and it will be given to him." When we face the trials of life, James tells Christians to ask God for wisdom. God doesn't keep track of how many times you've approached him before. He wants to give you what you need to endure whatever you're facing. We all like to think we can handle whatever life throws at us. Just force a smile, grit your teeth, and get it over with. And eventually, things will get better, we think, or we hope. If we're trying to carry a load of this life all by ourselves, we're missing out on the tremendous blessing of being a child of God. He wants us to bring our cares and our troubles to him. Peter wrote in 1 Peter 5, verse 6 and 7, "Therefore, humble yourselves under the mighty hand of God, that he may exalt you in due time, casting all your care upon him, for he cares for you." He continues to care for you. All that stands between us and God giving us what we need to endure trials is our own pride. And refusing to ask for wisdom in the trials of life is not a sign of strength, but rather it's a signal of pride. God wants to provide us with the wisdom we need if we will just ask him.
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5: What exactly is the mission of the Church of Christ? Sometimes a person might say, "Aren't you guys involved in social justice? Why aren't you entertaining children? What exactly do you do in the church?" We'd like to offer three things that might help simply answer this question. Number one, there's nothing wrong with enjoying life in a righteous way or being on the side of things that are objectively right. In Ecclesiastes chapter 11, beginning in verse 9, Solomon said, "Rejoice, O young man, in your youth, and let your heart cheer you in the days of your youth. Walk in the ways of your heart and in the sight of your eyes. But know that for all these God will bring you into judgment. Therefore, remove sorrow from your heart and put away evil from your flesh, for childhood and youth are vanity." Do good things. Enjoy life. Just don't make provision for the flesh, Solomon says. Number two, someone might say, "Well, the church doesn't have a mission," but we do, because the church was built with a specific mission, to preach the gospel to the world. In Luke 19:10, Jesus stated his mission, "For the Son of Man has come to seek and to save that which was lost." That's our mission too. In Mark 16:15, he charged his people, "Go into all the world and preach the gospel to every creature." Number three, we want people to know that the church uses benevolence and edification to assist our mission of taking the gospel to the world. In Acts 2:47, we learn that they were praising God and having favor with all the people. That's a reference to their benevolent activity. And the Lord added as a result of that to the church daily those who were being saved, meaning that as they worked benevolence within their community and helped not just members of the church, but others too, the church grew. In Jude verses 20 and 21, he says, "But you, beloved, building up yourselves on your most holy faith, praying in the Holy Spirit, keep yourselves in the love of God, looking for the mercy of our Lord Jesus Christ unto eternal life." Meaning that when we strengthen one another in the church, it helps to build faith. Hey, thanks for checking out our videos, and thank you for your interest in the truth. We hope you have such a great day, and may God bless your studies.
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6: At Acts chapter 8, we read of the conversion of the treasurer of the Ethiopian queen, Candace. Unnamed in the text, this man of Ethiopia had learned from Philip what he must do to be saved and asked for what reason he might not be baptized. Philip replied that if he believed with all his heart, he certainly could. The King James translation of Scripture quotes the Ethiopian as replying, "I believe that Jesus Christ is the Son of God." It seems the most natural thing in the world to say by someone who has just been told that his eligibility for baptism for the remission of sins depends upon whether he possesses faith in the Savior. For the believer to express that faith is the logical response. It's no wonder then that in Matthew chapter 10, Jesus, beginning at verse 32, said, "Whosoever shall confess me before men, him will I confess also before my Father which is in heaven." The Apostle Paul also wrote at Romans chapter 10, verse 10, "For with the heart man believeth unto righteousness, and with the mouth confession is made unto salvation." Confession of faith is today's word fitly spoken.
7: The other night, the back roads called to me on my motorcycle, and I answered that call. Something that riders notice that drivers often miss are the smells along the way. I passed some pigs, recognizing their smell immediately. Also passed flowers and freshly mowed grass and wild onions, each identified by smell. Smell powerfully transports us to other places and other times. Where do you go with Vicks VapoRub or with watermelon? In late summer, when the smell of dying grass fills the air, it takes me back to football practice in high school. Paul said, "Through us, God spreads the fragrance of the knowledge of His Son everywhere." 2 Corinthians 2:14. It is the aroma of Christ. Christ is like a flower, drawing the lost to His beauty through the aroma of the lives of His people. It is our responsibility to smell pleasant by living well. Nothing is worse than a Christian with the stench of sin. It's like riding behind a garbage truck. So let us make sure that our lives smell pleasant so that some will smell our fragrance and seek the Christ flower.

0: Hi, I'm Jimmy Holland, and welcome to another edition of Those Who've Gone Before, as we look at some of the great preachers from times gone by. Andrew M. Connolly was born in Fort Worth, Texas in 1931. He married Claudine Franklin in 1952. She was a devoted wife and missionary along with Andrew. They had four children, Chuck, Marianne, Carol, and Holly, who were twins. Andrew attended Abilene Christian and Florida Christian Colleges, the College of the Bible, and National Christian University. He held a BA and an MA and a PhD degree. He worked as a missionary to and for Africa for 20 years. He and Claudine built the first hospital for the church anywhere in the world in Tanzania. He established three new works in Africa. He authored and printed six hardback books in Swahili for Bible students and preachers, the first in East Africa. He is the author of numerous tracts in Swahili and English and published several books in English. He held some 8 meetings a year and wrote regularly for the Spiritual Sword. He also taught in the Brown Trail School of Preaching, where he was a faculty member since its beginning. Brother Connolly loved the outdoors and was a lifetime member of the Professional Hunters Association of East Africa, the National Rifle Association, and the National Muzzleloaders Association. He was in constant demand to speak and to show color slides of his work and life in Africa. No one will be able to replace this giant of a Christian. He was unswervingly loyal to the truth. He loved God and he reverenced his word. He declared the whole counsel of God and did not neglect warning of false doctrine. His effectiveness was seen in the powerful work he did as a world evangelist, lecturer, scholar, author, and debater. He published a number of great volumes on certain books of the Bible, on his debates, and on missionary work. Some of his most effective work was in Kamala, Tanzania, and Eastern Africa. Here he labored for over 30 years. Andrew and his loving helpmeet Claudine founded the Kamala Mission and Hospital. The results of their efforts are staggering. At the present time, over 40,000 people are being treated each year at the hospital, and 1,000 are being taught the Bible each day. They also established a preacher's training school and an elementary school there. He leaves a void that will never be replaced. I have fought a good fight. I have finished my course. I have kept the faith. Henceforth there is laid up for me, which the Lord, the righteous judge, shall give to me at that day, and not to me only, but unto all them that love his appearing. 2 Timothy chapter 4, verses 7 through 8. Brother Andrew M. Connolly passed away from this life on Tuesday evening, June the 23rd, 1992. He truly had fought a good fight. He was 61 years old at the time of his death. I'm Jimmy Holland, and I hope that you'll join me next time as we look at another great preacher from the past.
1: The preceding program was a production of the Fort Payne Church of Christ TV studio located in Fort Payne, Alabama.

0: I'm Jimmy Holland, and welcome to another edition of The Preacher and His Work, as we sit down with gospel preachers from across the country and around the world to get to know them and help you get to know them just a little bit better. Today we have Brother Richard Melson with us. Brother Richard, I appreciate your time.
1: Thank you very much. Glad to be here.
0: What congregation are you currently working with?
1: I'm with the Webster Street Congregation in Dayton, Ohio.
0: Well, how long have you been with them?
1: Since 1986.
0: 1986?
1: Yes, sir.
0: That's fantastic to be able to say that.
1: Thank you.
0: How long have you been in ministry total?
1: Started preaching in 1981. Full-time work started in 1984.
0: Okay. Well, what motivated you to get into ministry?
1: When I obeyed the gospel, there were some great men who encouraged me. I was in secular work, and then I realized that we were doing a lot of personal work in Southern California, and realized that, you know, I'm just wasting my time. And the preacher said, maybe you just start studying. And so I started correspondence school at the time, because I still wasn't sure. And then the brethren, some preachers in the area said, look, if you want to do this right, the school of preaching in Buena Park, California, Southern California School of Evangelism, and you need to go ahead and dedicate your life to it. And so that's what I did, and man, it was the best thing I've ever done.
0: Well, I'm very thankful that you made that decision.
1: Thank you.
0: When you look at your experience as a Christian, when you look at your experience as a gospel preacher, if there was just one message that you could share, what would that one message be?
1: You know, the prophet Jeremiah and the prophet Amos, you know, just to take the word of God, eat it, digest it, love it, and then after you have done that, share it. Just keep eating and sharing, eating and sharing.
0: That's definitely something that the world needs to hear. That's a message that we need to be reminded of. You know, you look at all of the strife that's in the world, and God has the answer.
1: Amen.
0: To those things. We just have to allow Him to answer those questions.
1: Absolutely. I remember I've done work in various parts of the world. Had a great opportunity to preach in South Africa before apartheid fell, and a group of us were in the Czech Republic right after the wall fell, and we have to take that same message. It's not an American message. Mm-hmm. It is a universal message that the gospel is God's power to save, and we have to continue to take that message throughout the 50 states of the United States and then to the world, and not be afraid of consequences.
0: Amen to that. Well, brother, thank you so much.
1: Thank you, and thank you for GBN and the great work you're doing.
0: Well, thank you so much, and we appreciate you. We appreciate you, and I look forward to being with you next time on The Preacher and His Work.
1: Thank you.
2: The preceding program was a production of the Fort Payne Church of Christ TV studio located in Fort Payne, Alabama.
3: The first question in our Bible questions and answers lesson today is hell a real place of eternal torment? And there are a host of people who teach that hell is really not real, it's just a figure God used to describe separation or destruction, and that it's not real, and we don't have to, if people die, they're just going to be annihilated and cease to exist. Well, friend, as always, we want to let God in His Word give the answer on this, and friend, here's the double-edged sword. If I say heaven is real and heaven is eternal, in the same breath and in the same verse, I must say, hell is real and hell is eternal. What verse are we talking about? Look in your Bible in Matthew chapter 25, verse number 46. The same word used to describe heaven and its eternal nature is also used to describe hell and its eternal nature. Listen to Matthew 25, verse number 46. Jesus said, "And these will go away into everlasting punishment, but the righteous into eternal life." That same word, everlasting and eternal, same word is used there, and they both describe the same idea. And so if I'm going to say heaven's beautiful, heaven's wonderful, heaven's real, and heaven's going to last forever, in the same breath, I must realize hell is real, hell is horrible, and hell's going to last forever. Jesus tied the two together uniquely in Matthew chapter 25, verse number 46. The Bible clearly teaches, you read the example of Luke 16, verses 19 through 31, and a lot of people say, well, that was a parable or a story. I don't know. Friend, listen carefully. That's not the point. Jesus never told a lie when he used a parable, did he? I believe that's a true story, and I believe the context and some of the indicators will reveal that. But someone says, well, that's a parable. So what? Did Jesus lie in his parables and use things that didn't represent reality? Well, of course not. And so when Jesus spoke about the rich man and Lazarus, torment, unending, can't go back, gotta listen to the gospel, all those things represent reality as it's going to be on the other side. Mark 9, verse 44. Jesus said, hell is a place where the worm does not die and the fire is not quenched. Revelation 14, 11. The smoke of their torment goes up forever and ever. How do we deal with those ideas if we're going to write hell out of the Bible? A friend, to do so, we've got to write heaven out as well. Because the same language is used to describe each. And so is hell a real place of eternal torment? Yes, the Bible teaches it and heaven are both real places that are eternal in their longevity. And so that's a good question that has been submitted for us today. And as always, if you've got a Bible question, we'd love for you to submit those questions. You can email us at questions@thegospelofchrist.com, or you can log on to our website, thegospelofchrist.com/questions, and you can fill out a form and have those questions sent to us as well. And we'll do our best to give a Bible answer to those questions.
4: I'm Caleb Colley, and we're on the Rock. Throughout the history of man, he has attempted to worship God. Man has not always been successful in this endeavor because he has often worshiped in a way that God did not prescribe. For example, Cain offered a sacrifice that did not please God in Genesis 4. Nadab and Abihu offered profane fire before the Lord, which he had not commanded them to offer. It is possible for people to worship in a worthless way. Jesus said so in Matthew 15 and verse 9. He said, "In vain do they worship me, teaching as doctrines the commandments of men." Much of the controversy about worship in our contemporary setting stems from the music we use in our worship. For example, some encourage the use of instrumental music in praise to God, while others say we shouldn't use it. The fact of the matter is, the Bible authorizes only vocal praise. Colossians 3 verse 16 says, "Let the word of Christ dwell in you richly, teaching and admonishing one another in all wisdom, singing psalms and hymns and spiritual songs with thankfulness in your hearts to God." Ephesians 5 and verse 19 says that Christians are to be addressing one another in psalms and hymns and spiritual songs, singing and making melody to the Lord with all your heart. Recently, I heard a new band on my satellite radio. As the DJ introduced the song, he told a story about how the lead singer got his vocal chops or skills by performing in church and nowhere else. Notice what has occurred here. For at least part of the time this now famous singer was in a religious assembly, the worship he was involved in was designed not to lead him and others to focus on God by deflecting attention from their own status and toward heaven, as a congregational singing event tends to do, but rather it was designed to help him turn into a better entertainer. The worship was about helping him to become a better entertainer. Those of us who are interested in restoring New Testament Christianity have rightly emphasized that the fundamental principle determining whether an act is permitted in Christian worship is whether God has authorized that act in the New Testament. The act of playing instruments as part of the worship is, despite all the arguments to the contrary, simply not authorized by the New Testament. One secondary yet powerful argument against instrumental music in worship can be learned from the story of the entertainer who learned his craft in church. There is obvious wisdom in God's prescription for vocal congregational praise, for keeping the focus on praise itself. Any singling out of special musicians, singers, or instrumentalists necessarily tends to convert worship into an earthly show or a circumstance where one individual or group assumes the task of impressing some human audience. By contrast, congregational singing necessarily tends to minimize this effect. If one person who is singing along with the rest of the congregation starts to assume the task of impressing others with his musical prowess, the environment of equal participation authorized by God goes a long way toward reminding the individual singer that his role is the same as everybody else's, to praise God and to teach his brethren. That's what we learn from Colossians 3:16 and Ephesians 5:19. In short, God's setup for worship isn't conducive to learning how to be an entertainer of other people. As we notice the unscriptural modification of worship all around us in the religious world today, we shouldn't miss the opportunity to learn about God's wisdom in designing Christian worship. And we should not fail to advocate for a return to the pure, simple worship of the apostolic age about which we read in the New Testament. This was an age when musical instruments were available and were probably featured even in Jewish worship, but were rejected wholesale by the followers of Christ. Join us next time on The Rock.
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There's something about a good story, isn't there? The ones you always remember. The stories you never seem to forget. Maybe it's the characters or the heart behind it all. It could be those cliffhangers, the ones that keep you up at night. Stories are something special, aren't they? You know, it's all of these things together that make it complete.

0: Something happened in the past that is still going on today. Over thousands of winters ago, there lived a prophet who was told by God to send a scroll to the king, Jehoiakim. When the scroll had been delivered, all the princes and the king listened as the scribe read the words of the Lord. But before he could finish, the angry king grabbed the scribe's knife, cut out the scroll to pieces, and then threw it into the fire, because Jehoiakim didn't like what was written. Have you ever heard of the word Theopneustos? It means God breathed. You see, the true King of Kings, with his heavenly breath, not only created the origin of existence, but everything that we ever needed to know, he wrote to us in a special book. We have the promise of forgiveness, the hope of heaven, and so much more that lie within those pages. But what Jehoiakim did so many winters ago, it's still happening today. People are cutting out what they don't like. They're tearing out the last page and burning what they don't want. We were warned that this would happen, that many would bring division and a false gospel. But who are we to think that we can change what was written? If we love him, if we are his friend, we will keep his words. One king couldn't destroy them. Not fire, not anything. So keep your eyes open. Wolves are among us. And long live the truth.
1: And now, admonition, brought to you by the Collierville Church of Christ.
2: Reason. Reason is a beautiful thing. To think and consider, to analyze, and to reason about something is a valuable tool, a valuable asset to any individual in their daily lives. But did you know God calls upon us to reason with him? In Isaiah chapter 1, in verse 18, he says, "Come now, let us reason together, says the Lord. Though your sins are like scarlet, they shall be as white as snow. Though they are red like crimson, they shall be as wool. If you are willing and obedient, you shall eat the good of the land." God says, reason with me. Come to an understanding with me. Obey me, and I'll bless you. Take that with you today.
1: For more from the Collierville Church of Christ, visit colliervillecoc.org.

let's talk about the manner. Jesus said in Matthew chapter 10 and verse 16, "Therefore be as wise as serpents and subtle as doves." Jesus was not calling for us to strike at our prospect like a serpent would strike at its prey. He was really referring to the strategic manner in which a serpent would look for its prey. In other words, a serpent is planned and prepared. And Jesus wants his disciples to plan and prepare. You see, there is a strategy involved when it comes to personal evangelism, how to get into a Bible study. You know, most people plan and they prepare for lunch and dinner. They plan and prepare for activities during the week. Students plan and prepare for school. And of course, fathers plan and prepare for work, and mothers plan and prepare for their home. But unfortunately and sadly, too many of us in the Lord's church are not planning and preparing for soul winning. The most difficult part of the soul winning is not finding the soul. Jesus said, "For the fields are wide unto harvest." And so the most difficult part is reaching the soul with the gospel of Jesus Christ. The scriptures help us with that. We can talk about the manner in which we get into a Bible study. For truly, this is the most difficult part of evangelism. Perhaps you have friends and families and neighbors, and you want to study with them, but you just don't know how to get into the study. Let me pause and take just a few minutes to give you an example. When I saw them walk into the doors of the church, I immediately knew they were visitors. In fact, so did all the congregation. And we need to have a Christian greeting prepared for those who come into our assembly. That's why in Romans 16:16 it says, "Salute one another with a holy kiss. The churches of Christ greet you." The word greeting is used several times in Romans chapter 16. And so we need to be ready. I introduced myself. "Hi, my name is Rob. I'm the preacher here in this congregation." And they returned the greeting. "Hi, my name is Jimmy. This is my wife, Sharon Fisher." You see, Sharon was a school teacher. She taught kindergarten in the local county school. She had a friend. Her name was Brandy. Brandy's one of the members of the congregation. Brandy had invited Sharon to be a part of our assembly. She knew that Sharon was struggling. Sharon had some health issues. Sharon and Jimmy were religious people. In fact, Jimmy had attended some of the mission trips of his local community church. But they had become a little bit disheartened because during the injury that Sharon had sustained, her hospital visit and subsequent recovery, Sharon had received not one card, not one visit, not even a phone call from anyone regarding her physical condition. And so they were disgruntled, and they were visiting now. I learned some of this information from Brandy. And I noticed during the assembly that Jimmy, he was intent at learning. Sharon, she had brought a notebook. She was writing down all the notes from the Bible class and the sermons. So we enjoyed our little visit afterwards. In fact, I asked them if I could put her on the prayer list. I took down their address and immediately went to our visitation leader and asked them to inform that visitation group, "Let's send some cards to Sharon." During that week, Sharon received a lot of cards. In fact, she received so many cards, she was so impressed, it prompted her to send an email. The email said, "Dear Rob, last night I received a message from Sharon's husband, Jimmy," this email being sent to me via Brandy, her friend. "He said he wanted us to know how much they enjoyed our church, that he and Sharon had received at least 4 cards a day, thanking them for visiting or wishing Sharon well. He said it is just the type of church they had been looking for, one that would take care of Sharon if something ever happened to him. He says he is still praying, and he's trying to let God lead them where he wants them to be. I tried to be very encouraging. I offered to answer any questions they might have or have a Bible study sometimes. I also welcome them back at any time. I was expecting them to answer me back so quickly with the question, 'Do you have to be a member there to take communion?' I know the answer, but I feel like if he is asking this question, he needs to know so much more. I want to answer him, though. Any suggestions? Thanks, Brandy." I immediately called Brandy. I commended her for building this relationship and trying to lead this family to Christ. It's so important that all of us are involved in evangelism. And I told her that when they came back for a visit,
that we would invite them into our home and we would begin the process of building relationships. As they came the following service, that's exactly what we did. And she again took notes, but we spent time, my family, just getting to know them. And we invited them, would you like to come to our home for a dinner, dessert, just to visit? Perhaps you'd like to know more about the congregation here. We'd like to know more about your family. Oh, they smiled and they said, we would be glad to come. And so I turned to my family and we began to prepare for this potential visit. You see, evangelism is most effective when the entire family is involved. And so my wife, she's gonna cook one of her special dinners. We want to treat our guests as the most important people when they come into our home. My daughter, she's a teenager, and I ask her, would you be willing, honey, to make one of your special desserts? She's a great dessert maker. My son and I, we were going to help Nicole and Hannah get ready, get the house ready and prepared for visitors. And so we would clean and vacuum and just get things ready. We would do what you would do if you had guests coming into your home. And so that following evening, when they stepped into our home, we sat down around the living room and we begin to visit. The visit is very important. This is a time when we need to do a lot of listening. This is not a time when we need to do a lot of talking. I'll often say about Bible studies, the more we talk, the less effective the study becomes, the less likely that you're going to get into the study. I wanted to know a lot about Jimmy and Sharon. Now, Jimmy wasn't a big talker, but Sharon, she liked to talk. But I did ask Jimmy first, Jimmy, what do you do for a living? Jimmy was a security guard, and so I asked him if he could relay to us some accounts, some stories about some of the things that he's encountered at work. They were fascinating, but Sharon, she just couldn't wait to tell us about being a kindergarten teacher. She wanted to talk to us about curriculum, about Common Core. She wanted to talk about a variety of other issues that were facing her. She loved her children and enjoyed talking about the relationships she developed with them, some of her teaching techniques. She had stories that she told us, and so we laughed together. And then we moved on into the dinner table. And everyone loves a homemade meal. People love to sit down around a table and just to enjoy the fellowship together. And this is what we did for the next hour. Now, I know what you're thinking. You're thinking I was going to talk to them or ask them some Bible questions. But you would be exactly wrong about that, because that's not what I was going to do. Now, they may have been expecting that, but you see, I'm trying to build a relationship, and I want to ease into this relationship. Now, if they were going to ask me a question, I would be glad to try to answer it. But once again, I just wanted to build that relationship. And so we learned a lot about their family that day. And since really Bible discussions didn't come to the forefront, I didn't bring them up. And they left that evening after we enjoyed some time together. But before they left, I said this to them, Jimmy and Sharon, we have enjoyed our visit. Could we have you come back again so we could continue developing this relationship? They were thrilled to come back. In fact, Jimmy said, with cooking like that, I would love to come back. And so again, once again, I asked my family if they would help. You see, I want to implore all the mothers and all the wives out there, the widows, you can be of a great benefit in evangelism if you can just open up your home and cook a meal and help them feel like we love them and we care about them. And so as they came back again, this time we again struck up conversations about work and about family, and they began to talk about their children. They had grown children, and they talked about some of the relationships that they had. They talked about some of the struggles they had in life. And then Sharon made this comment.

appreciate the love and care that you provided for us. And so as we moved over to the dinner table and we began to eat, I noticed that Jimmy wasn't really talking a lot. In fact, Brandy had shared with me that he may be a little bit reluctant to study the Bible. So I was being very careful and just building our relationship. And as we discussed things, Sharon again made the comment that we just don't really know a whole lot about the Church of Christ. And I took that as my cue. That was an opportunity because she had asked me the question again. And I said to Jimmy and Sharon, you know, we've got something really neat we'd like to show you. You see, in my home, anytime there's a Bible study that's going to be taking place, we're prepared. In fact, at the breakfast table across from the kitchen, we have these Back to the Bible booklets, Bibles and pens and paper, just waiting. I never know when we're going to use them, but I was prepared just in case. So I invited them to come over to the table. I told them we got something very neat we'd like them to see because I knew they wanted to know more about the church. And what better way than to have a Bible study? Now, I didn't necessarily call it a Bible study. For some, that might be a little frightening. I just said, we're going to look at something that's very interesting. And so we'd sit down around the kitchen table, and I began to pass out the booklets. And I explained that we were just going to open our Bibles and answer a few questions. In fact, they were very comfortable. We began with John 8:32. And ye shall know the truth, and the truth shall set you free. And we asked the question, and he filled in the blank. I noticed as we went through the study, they really were enjoying it. They were learning a lot. In fact, by the end of the study, Sharon looked at me, and she said, Rob, she says, I have never learned so much about the Bible in all my life. You see, she had never had an organized Bible study, so she was learning a lot from the scriptures. And I asked them at the end, did you enjoy this? And they both nodded their heads and they said, yes, we've enjoyed it. I said, would you like to come back? I won't forget what Jimmy said. As long as there's another one of those desserts. And I said, Hannah will fix you as many desserts as you want, Jimmy. And so they left and we made another appointment for them to come back the next week. And then we went through book two. Now, during these Bible studies, as we've illustrated in previous lessons, it's not uncommon for people to ask a lot of questions. And so unless the question comes from the book, remember, we're using the technique of deferring. And so if they ask a question that really wasn't pertaining to the questions that were in the booklet, we just defer it to another time. Now, we're going to answer it, but I would rather that they answer the question as their knowledge of the scriptures increased. They really enjoyed the study about the church in book two. Once again, they learned a lot about worship, about the organization of the church, and about the name of the church. They were enjoying the Bible study. So now we're ready for book three. Once again, we asked, would you like to come back for another study? And they once again said, we would love to. And so now in the third study, it's the most difficult study. For in the third study, most people go into it thinking that they're saved. But I already know that Jimmy and Sharon's salvation is very questionable because they had filled out a survey. It's a survey that I give during the study. And I ask some very simple questions. Do you believe in God? Do you believe in Jesus? Do you believe in the inspiration of the scriptures? Are you saved? If yes, how were you saved? How old were you when you were saved? Have you been baptized? Were you saved before or after baptism? And based on their responses, I can compare them with the answers in the scripture. And I knew that Jimmy and Sharon's answers didn't quite line up with the scriptures. You see, the night before that third study, it's a little bit difficult. In fact, it's not uncommon for us not to sleep very well. We know what's coming. You see, you can't baptize someone who thinks they're saved, because baptism is for people who are lost. And I realize that Jimmy and Sharon, they believe they're saved, but their answers don't correlate with the scripture. So as we move through the third lesson, there's going to be a transition taking place in their life. They're going to begin to apply the principles of sin and salvation. And there's going to come a time when they're going to realize they're not saved. Sharon's time came before Jimmy. Her eyes began to swell a little bit with tears. She began to make some applications of some passages about repentance and baptism, and she determined that she's not saved. Now, Jimmy wasn't so quick to come to that determination. In fact, he stopped me at that point, and he said to me, are you saying that I'm not saved? And I said, Jimmy, I'm not saying that at all. I'm not your judge. My job is just to show you what the scripture says, and you need to make that application. And so we continued to move through the study, and eventually Jimmy came to the same conclusion. And do you know what we did that night? Because there's urgency in the gospel, we took them to the building, and they were baptized into Christ.
What makes this even

so much better is that Jimmy and Sharon, as they grew in Christ and as they became more faithful and devout Christians, eventually wanted to do mission work for the Lord. And that's exactly what Sharon Fisher did. You see, here's a picture of Sharon Fisher doing a Bible study. She's using Back to the Bible. Here's a picture of Jimmy Fisher, once again, doing a Bible study using Back to the Bible. You may recognize the man on the right. We talked about him in the second session. Two new converts during Bible studies using Back to the Bibles. Most Bible studies occur because you have gained the respect of the prospect. You've gained their trust. It's the ultimate form of selflessness to build that relationship. This is something that's well been quoted that John Maxwell wrote. People don't care how much you know until they know how much you care. And so when you build that relationship with people, they begin to open themselves up and they're more receptive to studying the scriptures with you. Take your Bibles, if you will, and open them to Acts 2 and verse 47. And you're going to notice that there's a passage that's very familiar, especially for those who are attending faithfully the churches of Christ. The Bible says, "And praising God and having favor with all the people, and the Lord added to the church daily such as should be saved." Now, for those of us who have heard this passage quoted time and time again, you're well aware of the emphasis on the word added. And we would say that if you're attending a church that you joined, it cannot be the church of Christ, because the church that Jesus purchased is one that he adds you to when you obey the gospel. But there's another very important word that's being used in Acts 2 and 47. It's the word favor, praising God and having favor with all the people. And the Lord added to the church daily such as should be saved. Dear friends, the reason the church in the first century grew so rapidly from 3,000 souls to 5,000 and then it was multiplied, it's because the people liked the church. How is the church in your community viewed? Do people like the church? Do they know about the characteristics that cause the people to have favor? If you take your Bibles and turn over to Acts, the fourth chapter, notice some of these characteristics as they're described in the early church. "And the multitude of them that believed were of one heart and of one soul. Neither said any of them that aught of the things which he possessed was his own, but they had all things in common." Now notice what it says just another verse down. "Neither was there any among them that lacked. For as many as were possessors of lands, of houses, sold them. They brought the prices of the things that were sold. They laid them down at the apostles' feet. And distribution was made unto every man according as he had need." You can tell that the church of the first century was a benevolent church. They cared about other people, and so people cared about them. So they would have been more receptive to the gospel of Christ. You see, the word favor is a unique word in the scriptures, an important word. It has its roots with the word for grace. It's defined by W.E. Vines as grace on the part of the giver, kindness, and acceptable. And so what we want to do with the prospect is show them our favor. We want to demonstrate this. As you move through the scriptures, you're going to notice when we examine the life of the master evangelist, the example. Jesus was an evangelist unlike any other. You know, he never made an error in his evangelism. And in Luke 2 and 42, it says, "And Jesus increased in wisdom and stature and in favor with God and man." And so Jesus had all the wisdom he needed to be the perfect evangelist. Physically, he was provided. But notice the word favor with God and man. Jesus was liked. People enjoyed being around Jesus. In fact, when you read the accounts of the gospel, you'll notice that thousands of people enjoyed the favor of Christ. People followed Jesus. They wanted to be with Jesus. Jesus wasn't a distant, and Jesus was not someone that people tried to avoid. People followed him wherever he went. This is why at times Jesus would remove himself from crowds and spend time in prayer and have time in private. Jesus had favor. People liked him. Do they like you? You see, if people don't really like us, if we're grouchy, for example, if we're individuals that are not forgiving, and we don't demonstrate the characteristics of the fruit of the Spirit of love and joy and patience and kindness, if they don't like us, why, pray tell me, would they ever trust us with teaching them the gospel? And so we need to develop that favor with others. Notice there's another passage where this word is used.
And it's in the discussion of Samuel. In 1 Samuel 2 and 26, and the child Samuel grew on, and he was found in favor both with the Lord and also with men. You see, it's important to have the favor of God. And we have that favor when we obey his commandments. The Bible says, if you love me, keep my commandments. This is stated in so many different passages. But we also want to be in favor with our fellow man. And so as we display hospitality, as we display kindness, as we display favor to others, it endears us to their heart and allows us opportunities to teach the gospel of Jesus Christ. You see, these relationships are very important. They're important because as social creatures, God created us. In fact, the Bible says in Genesis 2 and 18, and the Lord God said, it is not good that man should be alone. I will make him a helpmeet for him. Did you know it's not good that you're alone? God never intended for you to be by yourself. God wants you to interact with others. So we're social creatures. And for those of you who question this, for those of you who say, well, I just don't know if I can agree to that because I like to be by myself, I want to use a modern day example. For instance, if you were just to examine modern friendships and the explosion of Twitter, iMessaging, email, and Facebook, perhaps there's never been a society with a greater thirst for favor than ours. Dear friends, consider that many people's relationships are so shallow. They're thirsting for favor. They want meaningful and deep relationships. And this is why people love social media. They're looking for friendship. You know, it makes a person's day when they get a friend request. Just think for a minute, if you got 5 friend requests in one day, would you be in cloud 9? Now, I want to take that to another level. Friends, if you were to invite someone into your home and develop a deep relationship, just think how that would open their hearts. I'm not talking about a Facebook friendship. I'm talking about a deep relationship. You see, in these deep relationships, people are willing to share with us things that perhaps they would not share in other instances. They're willing to open their hearts and to entrust us even with the teaching about eternity. And so indeed, there's never been a time in history where people are more thirsting for relationships. You can see it very clearly in social media. I want to give you 4 things that you can do to help create relationships. Number one, I'm begging you, would you open your house? I realize this is countercultural. I realize that for some of us, we've never opened our house. And I know I've heard the ladies talk about, you know, the floors just have scuffs on them. Maybe they say that the roofs are not ready, or the painting in the house is just not appropriate. Or maybe their dads that say, you know, I need to fix the doorknob. Or maybe our children leave messes in the house and you don't want to open your home. I want you to consider that your home is the greatest mission statement that God can give a family. When they see Jesus living in your home, that means something. But yet we hide our homes from people. This was not done in the first century. In fact, they used their homes commonly. Let me share with you some examples. In Acts 5 and 42, and daily in the temple, in every house, they ceased not to teach and to preach Jesus Christ. Where was evangelism occurring in the first century? In their homes. Friends, you're not going to have a good Bible study consistently at McDonald's. And even though Old Charlie's or maybe Cracker Barrel provides wonderful meals, that's not going to give you the atmosphere to have an optimal Bible study. This is why in the first century, they used their houses. In Acts 2 and 46, it says that they continuing daily with one accord in the temple, breaking bread from house to house. They did eat their meat with gladness and singleness of heart. The home was a centerpiece of evangelism. It was a place where people learned more about the cross and the gospel. What we need today, dear friends, is to open our homes. Consider Acts chapter 20 and verse 20. And now I kept back nothing that was profitable unto you, but have showed you and have taught you publicly and from house to house, privately. Some have called this the 2020 vision for evangelism. So you teach it publicly from pulpits, but we need to teach it privately as well. Yes, indeed, we need to be using our homes because our homes are an important evangelistic tool in the life of Christians. The doormat needs to read welcome. We need to unlock the doors and bring them on in. And that brings us to our second point.
hospitality. Bring them on in, and you treat them as the most important people in your life. Act as though the president or a king has entered your home. This is a teaching of Hebrews 13, verses 1 and 2. Let brotherly love continue, but be not forgetful to entertain strangers, for thereby some have entertained angels unawares. Do you know what most people do when they read Hebrews 13 and 1 and 2? They pause and they ask questions and they contemplate about the angels. And they spend all their time discussing the angels. Friends, may I suggest to you, this really isn't the point of the verse. This is a verse that is encouraging people to display hospitality, entertain strangers unaware. You know, it's easy for us to invite our friends into our home. But what about strangers? What about visitors to a congregation? What about a next door neighbor? Inviting them over for a meal, displaying hospitality. And this is why elders are given the qualification of hospitality. It's in 1 Timothy chapter 3 and verse 2 and Titus chapter 1 and verse 8. But there's also something else that the scriptures say about hospitality. Take your Bibles, if you have them, to Luke 10, 38 through 42. And let's notice together. Now it came to pass as they went into the village, or entered into a certain village, and a certain woman named Martha received him into her house. And she had a sister called Mary, which also sat at Jesus' feet and heard his word. But Martha was cumbered about much serving. And she came to him and said, Lord, dost thou not care that my sister has left me to serve alone? Bid her, therefore, that she help me. Jesus answered and said unto her, Martha, Martha, thou art careful and troubled about many things, but one thing is needful. And Mary hath chosen the good part, which shall not be taken away from her. We notice in this text that Mary is given credit for opening her home. But when it came to hospitality, it was Martha who displayed it. You see, Mary was too concerned about the aesthetics, the physical aspect of the home. She was cumbered with all the serving, but not Mary. You see, Mary wanted to show kindness and love to Jesus. She wanted to learn from Jesus. She sat at his feet. Dear friends, hospitality means that, again, we treat the prospect with as much kindness as we possibly can, that we don't get distracted with what kind of carpet do we have. Is our furniture in good enough shape to receive a prospect? Is the house perfect? These are things that cumber evangelism. And if this is the case in your house, that you're waiting till everything is perfect, may I suggest it's never going to be perfect. And you're always going to be waiting. You see, hospitality is more about Christian service and less about how the house looks, or if the lawn's been mowed, or if we have everything in order. Do we have enough of the silverware? Is it all matching silverware? We get distracted by things that have no eternal consequence or blessing. And so here was the case with Mary and Martha. The next point I want to realize together is that we need to hearken. It means that we need to be good listeners. You know, we're born hearing, but most of us don't know how to hearken. We're born with the ability to hear things, but listening is a learned skill. The Bible says in James 1:19, wherefore, my beloved brethren, let everyone be swift to hear, slow to speak, and slow to wrath. One of the teachers that I had at school said it like this: God gave us two ears and one mouth. That means he wants us to listen twice as much as he wants us to speak. Listening is something that we really need to do in a Bible study in building relationships. I wanted to listen to Jimmy and Sharon. This was not the time for me to tell them the details about my life. I wanted to hear about their life. I wanted to hear about maybe some of the joys that they'd experienced together in their marriage, or even some of the hardships. Sometimes people just need someone to listen to them. I remember there is an account told about President Roosevelt, and it helps illustrate the point that we need to be good listeners, and by and large, as a society, we failed in this. There's a story told about President Franklin Roosevelt, who often endured long receiving lines at the White House. He complained that no one really paid attention to what he was saying. One day during a reception, he decided to try an experiment. To each person who came down the line and shook his hand, he murmured, "I murdered my grandmother this morning." To his surprise, the guests responded with phrases like this: "Oh, marvelous, Mr. President.
Keep up the good work. We're so proud of you. God bless you, sir. It was not until the end of the line, while greeting the ambassador from Bolivia, that his words were actually heard. Not quite knowing what to say, the ambassador leaned over and he whispered, "I'm sure she had it coming, sir." It demonstrates that sometimes we're just not good listeners. Let me share with you one other point. It's hesitation. This goes along with the principle that we learned in a previous lesson, and we called it to defer. Jesus often hesitated when people asked him questions. In Matthew chapter 15, verses 22 through 23, "And behold, a woman of Canaan came out of the same coast and cried unto him, saying, Have mercy on me, O Lord, thou son of David. My daughter is grievously vexed with a devil. But he answered her not a word. And his disciples came and besought him, saying, Send her away, for she crieth after us." Now the Lord's eventually going to meet her need, but he didn't do it immediately. The Lord hesitated. She wasn't ready. Perhaps his disciples weren't ready. Hesitation is a very important part of transitioning into a Bible study. I know you're tempted to answer the question, but as again we learned in the second lesson, we need to defer. We need to hesitate. The worst thing you can do is answer their questions, and the best thing you can do is to hesitate or to defer, and to make sure that they're ready for the answer to the question, and make sure that you can transition into a Bible study so that the proper context can be laid out in the study. And so, as we had demonstrated before, we're showers and we're not tellers. And so we're going to hesitate in the study. And I did this time and time again with Jimmy and Sharon. And so if there was a particular religious context, I would hesitate. I wouldn't jump into discussion. I was waiting for the opportunity to present itself so that we could have a formal, organized Bible study. There are certain principles that are laid out in the scripture to help us understand this. For instance, in John 8 and 6, "This they said, tempting him, that they might have to accuse him. But Jesus stooped down, and with his fingers he wrote on the ground, as though he heard them not." They weren't ready for Jesus' answer, and so Jesus hesitated. How do you get into a Bible study? Well, we've learned four very important points that I want you to consider. Number one, we need to use our homes. Our homes are an example of Jesus. They should be. They're mission statements. Number two, we want to extend to all hospitality. We want to share with them love and kindness. Number three, we want to be good listeners. We want to hearken. We want to use the ability that God gave us with those two ears and let the prospect do the talking. And number four, we want to hesitate to give an answer. We want to get them into the Bible study. If you'll do these four things, if you'll apply the principles that we have taught from the scriptures, you'll find that you'll have more Bible studies than you know what to do with. You won't have any problem. Remember, the fields are wide unto harvest. And so our exhortation to you this very day is to consider the things that have been presented and make sure that our manner is used to help create the Bible study.

Throughout history, astronomers and observers of the sky have acknowledged that the stars scattered across the heavens display an incredible diversity in appearance. So much so that the naming of individual stars has been found throughout ancient civilizations and was used to tell stories, mark the time of historical events, and map changes seen in the heavens. When looking at the stars, the two most easily observed traits are their variety of brightnesses and their colors. Even to the unaided eye, the difference in brightness between the brightest and the faintest stars is over a factor of 600. The colors of stars can also provide dramatic distinctions. Stars are not all simply white points of light, but instead can be bright orange or reddish, yellow like our sun, or a bright bluish white. The color of a star corresponds with its surface temperature. Similar to how the color of a fire's flame shows how hot the fire is, if a star is very hot, it will appear blue-white, while on the other hand, a cooler star will be red in color. Of course, stars are not exactly like the flames of fire we usually see. Instead, the objects we call stars today are extremely dense collections of gases, mainly hydrogen and helium. These intensely hot bodies of plasma emit tremendous amounts of energy, some of which is visible light. Despite fundamental similarities, the diversity of stars is astounding. In the late 1800s, Annie Jump Cannon, a female astronomer at Harvard, painstakingly worked to classify approximately 400,000 stars into a systematic framework. Today, the basis of her work can be seen in the stellar type designations using the letters O, B, A, F, G, K, and M. Listen to how she described her work and what significance it would provide. Classifying the stars has helped materially in all studies of the structure of the universe. No greater problem is presented to the human mind. Teaching man his relatively small sphere in the creation, it also encourages him by its lessons of the unity of nature and shows him that his power of comprehension allies him with the great intelligence overreaching all. The work of Cannon, Pickering, and their contemporaries helped to quantify how truly diverse stars really are. Building upon their success in surveying stellar types, two early 20th century astronomers, Hertzsprung and Russell, began to see amazing relationships when comparing the spectral types Cannon had developed with the absolute brightnesses of the stars. When they plotted the spectral type against its absolute brightness, distinct groupings of stars became apparent. Today, these groupings, generally categorized into the following classes: dwarf stars, main sequence stars, giants, and supergiants. Within each of these groups, there are sub-classifications that distinguish even more of their stellar complexities, such as white dwarfs and red dwarfs, red giants and blue giants, and numerous types of variable stars. This classification chart continues to be an important tool and is referred to as the Hertzsprung-Russell or HR diagram. When you look at the HR diagram, probably the first pattern you notice is that most of the stars form a diagonal line across the plot. This grouping is called the main sequence and provides an interesting relationship that simply says hot stars are generally brighter than cool stars. Exceptions to this rule do exist, and when studied, we find that they often have some extreme characteristics. Main sequence stars are often considered as the more usual or typical group of stars, and our sun is located about in the middle of this main sequence. White dwarfs are stars that fall well below the main sequence line, and like their name suggests, their radius is small, being about the same size as Earth's radius. However, their white color tells us that they have a very hot surface temperature. On the other hand, giant stars are larger and brighter than those on the main sequence. On the HR diagram, you will find these stars above the main sequence line. Supergiant stars, as their name indicates, are even bigger than giant stars.
The largest stars are typically supergiant stars that can be upwards of thousands of times bigger than our sun. But because of their red color, they have much cooler surface temperatures. If you were to look in the night sky at the constellation of Orion, you would see a bright red supergiant star. Orion is often one of the most obvious constellations to identify, and it can best be seen during the winter months in the northern hemisphere. One of the easiest ways to identify Orion is by locating the line of three relatively bright stars that form Orion's belt. Once you have located the three belt stars, the red supergiant star is located up and slightly to the left, about where you would expect Orion's right shoulder to be. This star, named Betelgeuse, will appear as one of the brightest stars in the Orion constellation. If you were to place Betelgeuse into our solar system, right where the sun is, it would extend outward beyond Jupiter's orbit. If you continue looking at the constellation of Orion, but this time look towards the bottom right, about where Orion's foot might be, you'll see a blue star called Rigel. This star is a blue giant, which means that it is much larger than the sun and also has a surface temperature about 11,000 Kelvin, many times hotter than our sun. Thinking back to the HR diagram, both of these stars will be well above the main sequence line in the giant and supergiant regions. However, due to their vastly different colors, they will be at opposite ends of the temperature scale. In 1 Corinthians chapter 15, the Bible uses the great diversity of stars to teach a spiritual lesson about our souls. It says, "There is one glory of the sun, another glory of the moon, and another glory of the stars. One star differs from another star in glory." The Christians in Paul's day could easily understand this analogy. Today, we also can understand it, and maybe even to a greater extent, as we see how diverse, ordered, and designed the stars in our universe really are.

Our Savior said, I am the bread of life. He that believeth on me shall never hunger, and he that cometh unto me shall never thirst. Your fathers did eat manna in the wilderness and are dead. This is the bread which a man may eat thereof and not die. Comes from the 6th of John's Gospel, looking there at verses 35, 49, and 50. What do you expect to gain from the physical sustenance that you consume from time to time? There is, of course, the basic desire to satisfy our hunger. It is that inspires us to eat to begin with. But we also consume certain foods because we like the flavor. Ultimately, we eat because it's good for our body. We require the nourishment and to sustain our lives. Understanding all of this about physical sustenance, the Lord asks us to understand something similar about the spiritual sustenance that we require. He said, your fathers, that is ancient Israel, did eat manna in the wilderness, but it sustained their lives only for a time. Then ultimately they, as all flesh, died. The Lord said, this bread, however, will sustain you spiritually forever in the ultimate after a while, and is so spiritually satisfying, he said, you will never hunger nor thirst for anything more. However, it will not be what there is of the bread of life that you consume, but what of it you digest that will make you spiritually strong. Today's word, fitly spoken.

0: Hi there. Welcome to Digging with Dan. There have been many kingdoms in history. While I don't recommend the site as a credible source on all things, Wikipedia has 25 pages which are in an article entitled List of Kingdoms and Royal Dynasties. 22 of those pages concern different kingdoms which have existed through history. There have been so many. I think today, especially in the West, we may think that kingdoms are a thing of the past, but they still are around and some are still quite prominent. For example, the United Kingdom. A number of years ago, I had the opportunity to be in Amsterdam. I was traveling through that city on the way to another destination and a mission trip. I was there April 16th and April 17th of 2013. They were preparing for the last Queen's Day. Queen Beatrix of the Netherlands was abdicating so that her son, Willem Alexander, could be crowned king on April 30th. So there are still kingdoms today. In Daniel 2 and Daniel 7, we read of four kingdoms: Babylon, Medo-Persia, Greece, and Rome. These four kingdoms would ultimately give way to a fifth kingdom. That fifth kingdom, especially, is the one which we wish to consider. That kingdom is the kingdom of God. While that kingdom is a spiritual kingdom, as shall be shown, we wish to consider that kingdom first in its aspects containing elements of human kingdoms. And then, if we have an opportunity in the last minute or so, we want to consider some misunderstandings regarding this kingdom of God. Physical kingdoms have laws, they have lands, they have leaders, they have those who are led, and they have limits. Accordingly, we can look at those kingdoms of Daniel 2 and Daniel 7, and we can represent them in chart form. So we might think of the nation Babylon. Its laws were monarchical. Its lands were Mesopotamia. Its leader was Nebuchadnezzar. The led were the Babylonians. Its limits, it ended in 539 BC. We could look at another column for Medo-Persia. Again, monarchical. Mesopotamia and a little bit beyond were its lands. Its leader were ones like Cyrus. It led the Medo-Persians, but it had a limit, 331 BC. We could have another column for Greece, also monarchical, reigning from Greece to India, having its king, Alexander. Those who were led were the Greeks, or those who became Hellenists, but it had an end in 323 BC when he died, and shortly thereafter it was divided four ways. We could consider another column, and that is the column of Rome. It had varied laws depending on what time in its history you're viewing it. Rome ruled the Mediterranean, not quite as far to the east as some of these other kingdoms, and yet farther to the west than any of these. It was led by kings like Octavian. The ruled were the Romans, or those who were under Roman control. But it too had its limit, AD 476, generally recognized as the end of Rome. As we consider the kingdom of God, we can apply these ideas, laws, lands, leader, led, limits, to it. What are the laws of the kingdom of God? Well, the law of Christ, Galatians 6:2, bear ye one another's burdens, and so fulfill the law of Christ. Some today have the idea that law is a bad word. But law is not a bad word. Rather, for any organization to succeed, there must be law. Any organization, any great business, some other institution is going to probably have a rule book of some kind. maybe a set of bylaws which it operates under. Law is not a bad word. In fact, some would suggest that Paul ridiculed the idea of law, but he did not. Rather than renouncing law, he was showing the post-crucifixion place of the law of Moses. Colossians 2:14, Romans 7:25, Romans 8:2, 1 Timothy 1, 7 and 8. He would speak concerning law in those passages in a negative sense, but not against law in general, but showing the supremacy of the law of Christ above the laws of the Old Testament, the old law, that handwriting of ordinances. So let's go back to our chart again, looking now from one side to the other rather than up or down. We have the nation Babylon, monarchical. Medo-Persia, monarchical. Greece, monarchical. Rome, varied laws, but then the kingdom of God, Christ's law. But let's consider lands. In John 18:36, Jesus answered, "My kingdom is not of this world. If my kingdom were of this world, then would my servants fight that I should not be delivered to the Jews. But now is my kingdom not from hence." You see, Jesus' kingdom is a heavenly kingdom. John said, "Repent ye, for the kingdom of heaven is at hand," Matthew 3:2. Jesus said the same thing in Matthew 4:17. Again, picturing this chart in our minds, we can see the nation Babylon. Its lands included Mesopotamia. Medo-Persia, its lands included Mesopotamia, and a little bit more, went down into Egypt, went over into Lydia. Then we can see Greece. Greece extended its rule to India. Rome, we talked about it not going as far to the east, but further to the west. It went as far as modern-day Spain, so encompassed the Mediterranean. But then we have the kingdom of God. Kingdom of God isn't concerned with any of these physical lands. The kingdom of God is heavenly. We could then consider the leader. The leader of the kingdom of God is Christ, Christos. In fact, that name means anointed, the Messiah, according to Strong's Bible Dictionary. Saul had been anointed king, 1 Samuel 10:1. David had been anointed king, 1 Samuel 16:13, 2 Samuel 2:4, 2 Samuel 5:3. Solomon had been anointed king, 1 Kings 1:39. Jehu had been anointed king, 2 Kings 9:6. Jehoash had been anointed king, 2 Kings 11:12. Jehoahaz had been anointed king, 2 Kings 23:30. Jesus Christ was anointed king. Matthew 16:16, and Simon Peter answered and said, "Thou art the Christ, the anointed one, the Son of the living God." Indeed, this anointed one reigns King of Kings, 1 Timothy 6:15-16, which also says that he is the blessed and only potentate, the blessed and only power, and that he is Lord of Lords. Lord of Lords and King of Kings also describe Jesus in Revelation 17:14 and Revelation 19:16. Now those kings of other lands, when they would die, or perhaps when they would be overthrown, they would leave their kings to others. But with regard to the Lord's kingdom, there's no evil Merodach. There's no Cambyses. There are no Diotiki. There's no Tiberius. Because his kingdom would not be left to another, Daniel 2:44. So looking again at that chart, we have the idea in that first column of Babylon and its attributes. As far as its leader, one like Nebuchadnezzar. There were others, but one like Nebuchadnezzar. One like Cyrus for Medo-Persia. One like Greece for Alexander. One like Alexander for Greece, one like Octavian for Rome. But there was no equal to Jesus Christ, who is the Messiah of his kingdom yet today. But then each of these kingdoms has those who are the led. We call them citizens. Well, there are citizens in the Lord's kingdom. Philippians 3:20, for our conversation is in heaven, from whence also we look for the Savior, the Lord Jesus Christ. That word conversation is the word politeuma, and it has the idea, according to Strong, of citizenship. In fact, you can hear at the start of that word, the polis, the city. In order to be a citizen, one has to do certain things. He has to perhaps be born into that nation, or perhaps he has to go through some process to become a citizen of a certain nation. How does one become a citizen of the kingdom of God? Well, Colossians 1:13 says, who hath delivered us from the power of darkness and hath translated us into the kingdom of his dear Son. One has to be translated or transferred. Jodates says that this denotes a change in place or condition. Colossians 1:14, the next verse says, in whom we have redemption through his blood, that blood of that dear Son, even the forgiveness of sins. That ties the translation to the blood of Christ, which blood is accessed in washing. Revelation 1:5, that is baptism. Acts 22:16. Again, we could consider the chart. The nation of Babylon, the citizens of it were the Babylonians. The nation of the Medo-Persians, those were the citizens, the Medo-Persians. The nation of Greece had the Greeks and their various forms depending upon what area of Greece you were considering. Rome had the Romans again and others who were under that umbrella. The kingdom of God has its citizens as well, and those are Christians. What about the limit of the kingdom of God? Well, there is no limit. Hebrews 12:28 says that it is an everlasting kingdom, a kingdom which cannot be moved. It is never to be destroyed, Daniel 2:44, Daniel 7:14. You see, it is limitless. In fact, Jesus said in Matthew 16:18, the gates of hell, and he's not talking about the realm of the devil. He's talking about the grave. The gates of the grave shall not prevail against it. It would never be destroyed. It is a victorious kingdom. God is the proverbial anvil that breaks all hammers in his kingdom. Shall stand beyond all other entities, including beyond Satan himself. So again, we have this chart in our minds. Babylon fell 539 BC. Medo-Persia fell 331 BC. Greece 323 BC. Rome AD 476. But the kingdom of God shall never fall. And we mentioned in the last minute or so, we would speak concerning some misunderstanding. Some believe that the kingdom is yet future, and yet Daniel had prophesied in Daniel 2:44 that the kingdom would be established in the days of the Roman Empire, the days of the feet of that colossal image. And Mark 1:14 and 15 show us that this was the time period in which the kingdom was to come, because Jesus said the kingdom of God is at hand. Those today who say the kingdom is yet future, they have not rightly divided the word of God. Still others believe that the kingdom of God is an earthly kingdom. It is going to be set up here on earth. But remember what Jesus had said in John 18:36. Many years ago, Timothy Dwight wrote a wonderful song, I Love Thy Kingdom, Lord. In that song, he said, I love thy kingdom, Lord, the house of thine abode, the church our blessed Redeemer saved with his own precious blood. That kingdom far surpasses any kingdom of men, and especially that's the picture of Daniel 2 and Daniel 7.
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2: Hello and welcome. Welcome again to GBN. We are so thankful that you're a part of our live program tonight. We are talking about the sin of omission, and we hope that you will stay tuned for the next hour as we study this great subject. And we are so thankful for the opportunity to be together tonight. It is always a blessing to sit down and study Scripture, and tonight is certainly no exception. As we begin tonight, and we appreciate, again, the opportunity to have Matt with us tonight and Brother Cameron with us, and we appreciate their great Bible knowledge, their desire to be here tonight. As we begin tonight, many of us know what it means to commit sin. But what is the sin of omission? A lot of folks, when they hear that term, they don't necessarily know what we're talking about.
3: I've experienced that since I told people I was coming to Memphis to do a class on the sin of omission. And multiple times people said, well, what's the, you know, omission? You know, what's that? And I did what anybody would do. I just looked up Merriam-Webster's definition of this of omit. What does it mean to omit? And we don't use that word a whole lot, but right. To leave out, to leave unmentioned, omits. You omit an important detail. You can omit the salt from a recipe. You leave something out, mm-hmm. something that's supposed to be there. I love Merriam-Webster's example they give on you can omit the salt from the recipe. God has a recipe for our lives and His Word, and when we leave something out of that recipe, there is something wrong.
2: That's right. You know, typically we look at James chapter 4, where James talks about to him who knows to do good, but doeth it not, to him it's sin. And that's probably the classic verse that is used in connection with the sin of omission. Probably the first verse that came to my mind as we thought about this program, or as discussion led to the development of the program, was Matthew 23.
4: Right.
2: When Jesus really set forth a series of woes to the scribes and the Pharisees, and he talked about how they paid tithe of mint, anise, and cumin. But he said, you've neglected the weightier matters of the law. And so this idea of neglecting or omitting certain things.
4: Right.
2: And so that can be a real problem. In the church today, when we talk about the sin of omission, I would assume that there are a lot of folks that even in the church don't necessarily know what we're talking about. So is there a biblical example, for example, of someone who neglected doing what he or she knew to do?
4: Well, I think one classic case, as I was studying this, was 1 Samuel 15, with Saul.
2: You know,
4: God tells Saul in 1 Samuel 15:3, you know, God told them, you know, I remember what, you know, Amalek did to Egypt. And, you know, he tells them, you know, he tells Saul, you know, go down there and smite the Amalekites, you know, utterly destroy man, woman, infant, child, ox, sheep, camel, and ass. And verse 9 says, Saul and the people spared the best of the people and the sheep and all of those things like that. And so it's like, but God gave you a direct order. And so to the definition that you said, he left something undone.
2: That's right.
4: Well, he did go. You know, make no mistake about that. He did go, and, you know, he could say that he killed some people, some things. And then when you get to verse number 22, Samuel says, had the Lord as great delight in burnt offerings and sacrifices as in obeying the voice of the Lord.
2: You know, and I think that's a great example of what we might talk about partial obedience. Because when you think about the sin of omission, the sin of commission, if you know, here's somebody who says, you know, well, I didn't commit sin, but if you omit sin, then it's partial obedience, really.
4: Yeah.
2: Matt, I'm sorry.
3: No, I think that's great, and that's a great example. And I think the important thing about that, because you gave an example, and here's an example that are different, but they're both sin of omission. And that's one of the things. And when this challenged my mind to think about this, for instance, in your example, these men are very busy in doing something that is in the law, tithing.
4: Mm-hmm.
3: It's not that they're not busy. Sometimes I guess I've always thought of the sin of omission as being lazy. But that's not necessarily true. And the same here with Saul, it's a little bit different. In other words, his was more a partial obedience. This is, it's a partial obedience, but in a different way. I focus so hard on one thing. This is, I don't really want to do the other thing. Yeah. And so I guess that was the challenging thing in my study for me personally, because if I'm going to take this study, I got to take it for me. If someone's watching GBN sure. Live, it's for how can I be a better Christian? It's, I can't tell myself because I'm busy doing something that there's no way that I am omitting something that is important.
2: You know, that's really somewhat of a frightening or alarming thought, to think that mm-hmm. we can get so busy doing some things and we think we're doing what we need to be doing, but we omit things that ought to be done. Another example that comes to mind in Luke 10, the parable of the Good Samaritan.
4: Yeah.
2: You know, you have two religious people, a priest and a Levite. If anyone knew the law, they should have known the law. And yet both neglected helping somebody that needed their help. And I wonder sometimes, you know, is it possible that there are things that we know we ought to do, and we see the need, but we pass by? You know, with responsibility comes accountability. You remember in Matthew 25 when Jesus said that when he comes again, he'll say to those on the right, you know, I was hungry and you gave me something right. to eat. I was thirsty, you gave me something to drink, etc. But then to those on the left hand, you know, he'll say, you know, you didn't do those things. Mm-hmm. And their question, well, Lord, when did we see you hungry, thirsty? So, you know, sometimes, for whatever reason, we neglect doing what we ought to do, and we have opportunity, we just don't do it.
4: Yeah, I even think about, to the point you just made, in Matthew 25, you know, with those three different accounts, and, you know, we call them parables or however you want to term them, but in every instance, there was something that was omitted. Because in Matthew 25, in the first example, you know, with the five foolish virgins, they omitted to take oil.
2: Sure did.
4: Then when you get to the second example, you know, when it came down to the talents, the man who had the one talent, he did nothing. You know, and then you get to the last example that you just mentioned, you know, they didn't do anything as opposed to those on the right hand.
2: So compare that, for example, to, say, the Apostle Paul. I think about in Colossians chapter 4, you remember Paul, he's writing to the church at Colossae, he's in prison, and so in verse 2 he says, you know, continue steadfastly in prayer, watching therein with thanksgiving. But then in verse 3 he said, praying also for us. And you think about, okay, Paul, what would you want them to pray for you about? If you were in prison, what would you want people to be praying for you about? Typically we think about our well-being, our meals, etc. But he wants them to pray that God would open a door for him so that he might share the gospel. So when I look at Paul, here's somebody to me that, man, if he sees an opportunity, if there's something that he thinks he can do to advance the cause of Christ, he's not going to omit anything. I mean, he's going to do his dead level best.
4: Even in prison.
2: Even in prison. And so the bar has been raised when you look at the life of Paul. The challenge is great.
4: Yes.
2: So when we talk about New Testament Christians today, 21st century living, is there anything that comes to mind that maybe as a member of the body of Christ, we might omit? You know, we have good intentions, noble intentions, but sometimes we don't do what we know we ought to do.
3: Definitely. And I would say, too, if someone is still kind of, they're tuned in and they're hearing these definitions and they're hearing these verses, but they're still saying, but how do I peg this down? If we go into those real examples of like today, but even then, if you're married, like, okay, I'm a man who's married. I have a wife. If you're married, you know what the sin of omission is, because there's been a time in your marriage where your wife has said to you, it's not what you did. It's what you didn't do. It's not what you said. You know, when you got that girl and she says, I love you, and you say, okay. You know, and you're in trouble. You didn't do it. It's not what you said. It's what you didn't say. And we have examples of that every day in our lives. And really, I think the question that you ask depends on the group you're talking about. The world has certain things that they leave out of their lives that they need. And it's common and primarily honoring God. Religious people have things in their lives that they leave out. Religious people in general, even those in so-called Christendom, for mm-hmm. instance, giving a good answer, giving an answer of good conscience at baptism. In other words, why did you go into the waters of baptism? Did you go into the water with your mind?

0: not doing these things. But then you start thinking about things such as love. You know, loving your fellow man and loving, you know, loving in deed and in truth. John says in 1 John 4:8, he that loveth not. In other words, you're negating to love. You know, you don't know God. For God is love. So you think you can do all of the outward acts and you can, you know, withhold yourself from doing things you know are wrong, but then there are also things that we should be doing. I think sometimes that's the misconception.
1: I think so. Let me just very quickly say that if you would like to call us tonight, we'd love to take your call. You may reach us at 888-805-3390. You may email us at gbnlive@gbntv.org. We would love to take your questions tonight. This is, to me, a very intriguing study because I don't know if I've ever engaged in a study, whether it's on a program like this or in a Bible study, where we have spent the entirety of a class or a program talking about the sin of omission. And there are a lot of variables at play, and there are a lot of different examples. And you mentioned love a moment ago. And, you know, John in 1 John chapter 4 talks about, you know, to see a brother in need, but you shut up your bowels of compassion. You know, the question is, you know, how's the love of God dwell in you? And so, again, you know, as Christians, we have the opportunity, well, we do have the opportunity, but we have the responsibility of being on the lookout to render aid. Okay. For example, in Galatians 6:10, Paul said, as you have opportunity, you know, we're to do good unto all men, especially those of the household of faith. In James 1:27, James would say, pure and undefiled religion before God and the Father is this, to visit, to render aid to the fatherless and widows. So we know we're supposed to do it, but the question is, do we carry it? And, you know, going back to Matthew 23, you remember the scathing denunciations directed towards the religious leaders of that day. You remember he said, they say and do not. And sometimes, you know, we profess a lot, but the question is, do we really practice what we preach?
0: Even when you think about, you know, and a lot of, you know, when you like you said, this study, you really kind of opened your eyes to something, because it's not a sin that people often think about, but it's not a sin that you often study about. Kind of like the other things we know that are, you know, just glaring and overt. But then you study a subject like this, and a lot of pastors start coming to light. Like Luke 6:46.
1: Yeah.
0: Jesus says, why call you me Lord, Lord, and do not the things which I say? So a lot of people call him Lord. They confess and profess that he is the Son of God, the Savior of the world, outwardly to other people. But then there are some things that they will omit in their lives, and that can be just as bad.
1: Let's think about it from this vantage point for a minute. You remember the song, we don't sing it as much as we used to, but there was a time when maybe congregations sang the song more, but you never mentioned him to me. You know, it wasn't that you were a bad person, wasn't that you had high morals, etc. But here you are at the judgment, and here's a neighbor, a friend, a family member, and they're looking at you and they're saying, you never said anything to me. Wouldn't that be a sin of omission?
2: Absolutely.
1: Because Jesus said, go therefore make disciples of all nations. Is it possible? And one of the questions tonight, you know, what would rank near the top in terms of the sin of omission? Is it possible our neglect of the Great Commission?
2: As an adult, as someone who was converted as an adult, young adult, that song and that exact song, like you said that and I got chills because that song haunts me. Because you can, at any time in your life, stop and take real stock of yourself and say, even just today, I can take today, my interactions today. Did I make full use of today for the Lord? And it's dangerous, because what you don't want to do is be so critical of yourself that you're downtrodden all the time. But if it's a question you ask so that you can move forward in a better way, that what you just said right there, if someone had omitted to say to me, Matthew, why don't we sit down and study the Bible? Where would I be tonight? I don't know, but I there's a very good chance I would not be on GBN Live.
1: Well, you know, that's a powerful thought. And I think that's why, as I

0: Contemplated our program tonight, and as I thought about, okay, what would rank near the top of things that we neglect? And you know, sometimes it's things that we're uncomfortable with. For example, evangelism. We're not comfortable talking to people about our faith, their faith, what the Bible has to say. And so as a result of that, we just kind of push it to the side. And so, again, looking at your life, you know, where would you be today if somebody did not show interest? And don't you know, you look at the life of Jesus, and there are two things that stand out to me. Number one, he was interested in people. And not only interested, but to the point of investing in people. He went to the cross. But when you see him interacting with people in Matthew, Mark, Luke, and John, he is always reaching out to people. He is touching the untouchable. He is loving the unlovable. He is making wise usage of his time. And didn't he say in John chapter 9, I must work the works of him who sent me while it is day.
1: Right.
0: The night comes when no man can work. So as you said, we only have a limited amount of time. You triggered a thought in my mind. When I was in school many years ago at Lipscomb, I remember I had a professor, Howard Horton, and he was just an incredible individual. And he was the head of the Bible department at that time. It was just a few months after Basil Barrett Baxter had passed away from cancer. And so Brother Horton was the acting chairman of the Bible. And he had been a preacher in local congregations. He had been a minister in Japan for many years. And I remember in class one day, he said that when he was in Japan, he said, I went to bed every night thinking, I have done everything I could do today for the Lord. You know, I left nothing on the table.
1: Wow.
0: And amazingly, when he retired from Lipscomb, and he was preaching at that time for the Charlotte Avenue congregation in Nashville, when he retired,
1: wow,
0: you know what he did? He went back to the mission field.
2: Of course.
0: Yeah,
2: that kind of character.
0: And so, I mean, you know, that says to me, like, here's a guy that wants to use his life to the glory of God. And maybe that's how we ought to think. You know, it's not about me, it's about glorifying God.
2: And it's about evangelism, but then also it's about edification. And I think it's really neat that we're sitting here tonight in this orientation, because about 13 years ago, I was sitting in a seat and this man was sitting to my left. And I felt like I was going to drown. I was in over my head. I was in a school and I'm sitting here, and no matter how fast I type, I can't get all the notes in. And there was this man next to me sitting to my left, and he's one of these, legendary wraparound students. You know, I'm fresh meat. I don't know anything. And he's sitting here and he's got all the notes he's taken, and he's sitting here writing a sermon. But something that he did, and he probably didn't realize then, I think I've mentioned to him since then a few times, how much it encouraged me, is what he would do is he would sit there, and every once in a while he'd lean over to me, he'd say, and something that had been said, he would have taken it in his notes and put it into the sermon, and he'd lean over, he'd say, hey, look at this. And he would share with me something, and I kid you not, very early on, just the time he took, he didn't know me or didn't, but that edification. And we see that in our lives when a brother or a sister, especially someone that you could look up to, someone in that case, you know, a brand new guy who's scared, and you got this guy who's been through it all. But you've got that even with older brothers and sisters in the church, that they got that new Christian. Those scenarios where you can reach out to someone and edify, that can be as crucial as evangelism. You never know when this person's obeyed the gospel, sure, but you don't know that if your edification can be the thing that can get through them through a doubt, through a struggle, through a time in their life where they're considering going back. I mean, the whole book of Hebrews is about that, right? They might be considering going back, but you edify them, you encourage them.
0: You know, Barnabas.
1: Yeah.
0: Barnabas exhorted those first century Christians to continue in the faith.
1: Right.
0: And you know, sometimes a word spoken at the right time. You know, Solomon said, a word fitly spoken, like apples of gold and pictures of silver.
1: Yeah, right.
0: And so, to say the right thing. And so you were a Barnabas to Matt.
2: And you know, he was. He really, I mean, genuinely.
0: And you know what? Listen, we all need that.
1: Mm-hmm. And then you mentioned Barnabas, but then I think about what if Paul, once he's converted and he's going around preaching the gospel, What if he doesn't go back to those congregations that he's established?
3: Yeah.
1: You know, because a lot of people think, well, I'm taught in the gospel, that's it, they're saved, they're baptized. But then, you know, they need continual edification, growth, reminder, exampleship. And so if Paul does not go back, you know, you read in a lot of places, when he went back, the church was edified. I mean, it actually says it was edified, you know, in a very strong way.
0: Well, you know, if you look at the Great Commission, really it's twofold.
1: Mm-hmm.
0: Number one, evangelize. Number two, edify. Mm-hmm. Teaching them to observe. Well, who's going to do that? You know, and again, I mentioned Jesus being interested in investing. Paul was interested in the welfare of right. those that he had taught, and he invested his time and talents in them. And so I think there's a great lesson there for us
1: right.
0: that we too have, and you know, you mentioned being in class, and I remember a buddy of mine years ago, I would visit him many times on Sunday afternoon. And his daddy was an elder in the Lord's church. And I wasn't nearly as strong as I should have been, wasn't really where I needed to be. And his mother, without fail, on a Sunday afternoon, she'd say, "Mike, come go to church with us tonight." And a lot of times I took her up on it. And to this day, I've never forgotten that.
1: Wow.
0: And so, you know, what you said, you know, about, you know, I can hear her voice in my mind right now. Come go. And so sometimes it's just a word or two that means everything. And so, you know, here's somebody who had the opportunity and they used that opportunity to encourage. We don't necessarily think about that being a work of the Lord, but it is.
1: I know of a sister back home, my home congregation in Montgomery. I think when I last saw her, she was disabled. She had major back problems. Mm-hmm. And, you know, she couldn't get out and door knock and stuff like that. But every birthday, every anniversary, every special occasion, like, you received a handwritten card from her. And she would mail them out even if you were in a different state or a different place. And, I mean, and she got them there on time. You were like, man, how does she remember all of that? But she thought of something that she could do, even in her, you know, disabled state, that could still encourage someone.
0: That's great. We are going to take a break. We'll be back in a minute or two. Please stay with us.
4: The Bible teaches that every person has sinned and falls short of the glory of God. But what exactly is sin? Sin, according to the Bible, is whenever we break God's law. To give you a picture, maybe, imagine you have a bow and an arrow. And while we live our lives, we, in a sense, shoot an arrow at that mark, at God's perfect law. And we miss it, either to the right or to the left, up or down. And when we miss that mark against keeping God's law, we sin. The Bible teaches us that sin separates us from God, so we need to be reconciled to God. But how does that happen? How can we be forgiven of our sins? You know, that's why Jesus came to earth. He left heaven, came to earth, and took his own shot at that bullseye, and he hit it dead center as perfectly as anyone could hit it. Now, Hebrews 4:15 also teaches that while he was tempted in every way that we are, yet he never sinned. And since Jesus never sinned, he didn't deserve punishment for his sins like we do. Romans 6:23 says, "The wages of sin is death." Now, wages are what we earn. We deserve to die for the sins we committed. But the second half of that verse says the free gift of God is eternal life in Christ Jesus. So how can we be reconciled to God, where our sins are forgiven and we receive that gift of eternal life? Well, the New Testament teaches a person has to, number one, believe the gospel of Jesus Christ, that Jesus is God, and he shed his blood on a Roman cross to pay that price for our sins. He died, he was buried, and then he resurrected and ascended to heaven to prepare a place for those who will follow him in his word. If a person believes that, they have to repent of their sins, Acts 17:30, confess Christ with their mouth, Romans 10:9 and 10, and finally, be baptized in water for the forgiveness of their sins, Acts 2:38. When a person is baptized, they appeal to God to save them through the resurrection of Jesus Christ, 1 Peter 3:21, and at the same time, they call on the name of the Lord, Acts 22:16.
5: Truth is attainable. Jesus said, "If you abide in my word, you are my disciples indeed, and you shall know the truth, and the truth shall make you free." Knowing that has driven me in my work. My whole focus is to make sure that I get the message of Christ into the hearts and minds of others. And ever since I learned that you can attain truth, that you could know truth, then my focus has been, how can I help somebody else come to know that truth so they can be saved by the saving message of Jesus Christ?

0: 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If you have a question related to tonight's topic that you would like to have answered, please call 888-805-3390. 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Now back to the program.
1: Thank you for being with us. We are so thankful for the opportunity to be together tonight. Matt Jones and Cameron Freeman are with us, and been a really enjoyable discussion thus far. And we want to continue our study as we talk about the sin of omission. And as we said earlier, this is not what I would call a typical Bible study or program. I mean, I've done a lot of programs through the years on various subjects, but we've never dealt with this program. And I think it's a good program. I think it's a needed study. And most people, I want to believe that most people who are members of the body of Christ genuinely want to do what's right.
2: Absolutely.
1: And the congregations that we have the opportunity to work with and serve in, the people are made up of just good-hearted Christians, and they have a desire to do what's right. They want to go to heaven. But as human beings, we're not perfect, and sometimes we leave undone things that need to be done. So from the vantage point maybe of a gospel preacher or Bible class teacher, what can we do to motivate or serve as a catalyst to maybe those things that are left undone, that are noticeable? Because maybe it may be that we need to remind people, hey, you know, this is something the Lord wants us to do, and we're neglecting it.
3: Yeah, and do as we always do, which is start with self. Because I know one thing that brought to my mind vividly was, and I don't know if you guys, we're all preachers here, I don't know if you suffer this, there are times where I can have a tendency to get so caught up in my projects that I have for the church, and it's all good things, but you get so caught up in it that you can start to notice that people are slipping. And I try to tell myself regularly, people before projects, drop the project and go see to the person. But that is actually a challenge as a minister. And so the first thing that we can do is to remind ourselves to put people before projects. Projects are great, but that person who's in need of the gospel isn't necessarily going to wait like that project might wait. And so if we look at that, I think there's two things that we can do as ministers. If we tell ourselves, people before projects, don't omit the people. And then the second thing is, when I go to those people to minister God's word to them, instead of focusing on what they're doing wrong, because we might train this thought process into people inadvertently, instead of focusing on what they're doing wrong, start with what they're lacking, what they're not doing, and say, let's instill the things, because the sin of omission, if it's anything, it's Miracle-Gro to the sin of commission, to committing sin.
1: Yeah. And you know, there are a lot of different ways you could go with this, this whole subject matter. You mentioned the family a moment ago, and sometimes placing personal projects over people. Well, what about our own family? You know, as a preacher, sometimes we get so busy. I remember years ago, and I really hadn't been preaching that long, but I remember my wife said one time, and it was really a wake-up call. She said, sometimes I feel like I get, you know, the leftovers, that you know, I'm way down the list in terms of priorities. And I never really thought about that. But I think sometimes we can get so busy in our work, and we're doing a good work. I'm not denying that. But it might be that we inadvertently fail to be the husband or the father that we should be. And it takes time. And, you know, those children, you know, you only have your children for a limited amount of time in the home. And I had the opportunity to, I emailed a brother this week. He had written an article about how even as we grow older in life, we can serve the Lord. And he was talking about some of God's great servants who did great things in later years. And he mentioned Moses and others. Yeah. But But I said, you know, I often think now about Psalm 37:25. I was young, but now I'm old.
2: Right.
1: And you know, when I moved to this city, you know, my son was just a baby. And he's a grown man now.
2: Wow.
1: And I mean, he's the age today that I was when I moved here.
2: Wow.
1: And so I'm like, how'd that happen? Well, you know, it can get by you in a blur. And so to focus on things, to focus on our families and to focus on our faith, we can neglect our faith. You know, we have to nurture our faith. And I'm talking about not just as gospel preachers, but every child of God has to nurture his or her faith. And it might be that we're neglecting our daily devotionals, our prayer life. You know, you mentioned the sister that took the time to write a note to everybody. You know, we all have our niche in the body of Christ. There's something that we do or that we can do that can benefit other people. And maybe we have the talent, maybe we have the resources, but we don't do it.
2: You just mentioned about faith. And you started out the discussion with Matthew 23:23. That was actually one of the things Jesus said, you know, not to leave undone. Judgment, mercy, and faith. So you can't omit faith. And I was talking to a brother earlier today, and he was telling me that one of the sisters at his congregation has always told him since he's been the local preacher there, you know, your family is your first ministry.
1: Right.
2: And so she was basically reminding him, you know, don't neglect your family. Don't omit your family for the work of the church. And so once again, you know, that idea that, you know, your wife, your children, yeah, they are part of the body of Christ, but you know, they see you in a totally different light.
1: That's right. That's
2: than
1: right.
2: than the preacher, the minister of the congregation. And then, you know, you think about just how important it is that, you know, when you start omitting things, sometimes you're not even conscious of it. Like you said, you mentioned your wife mentioned that, you know, you know, she felt like she was probably the bottom of the totem pole. And, you know, so I think the original question, I think what we can do as ministers and preachers is that a topic like this, you know, now that we know about it, we, you know, put some time in studying about this, I think it'd be good not even preach sermons on it, because a lot of people just don't know just how, you know, hurtful and important, you know, the sin of omission is. So.
3: And Cameron, you're good at this. So, because what you just said, you know, you said it very succinctly. But, and now if I'm watching, I guess my thought process is, how do I put handles on this so I can get a hold of it? Because it does seem slippery. It seems slippery. It's like, okay, so I didn't do something, but what do I do to not do?
1: Yeah. How do you reverse the trend?
2: Yeah.
1: And I think it's possible, you know, as you were talking a minute ago about, okay, not accentuating necessarily what we're doing wrong. I had a friend of mine, John Shannon. And I remember John told me one time, he said, you know, when people come to services in our preaching and teaching, he said, look, you got to understand. He said, a lot of folks, they're already beaten down. He said, we got to lift them up. Now, do we reprove, rebuke? Yes. But we also exhort.
2: Mm-hmm.
1: And we do it with long suffering and teaching. Well, I do think that we can serve as a catalyst to some extent to get people to think about this. And, you know, it's got to begin in the mind. And, you know, Paul talked about if a man has a willing mind, well, Jesus would say if any man wills to do his will. So it's got to begin with the will. And sometimes old habits are hard to break. For example, evangelism. Let's go back to evangelism for a minute. I've got a friend of mine that he is a master at personal evangelism.
2: Yeah.
1: Now he's a local preacher, but he is a master at it. And he's always thinking about it. He told me one time, he said, when I go in Walmart and I start looking at people in Walmart, I'm thinking, I'm trying to listen to what they're saying so I can think, okay, how can I work my way into a conversation and get that back to, would you like to have Bible study?
2: Mm-hmm.
1: Keith Mosier, who we love and appreciate. I remember hearing it said that one time he got on an elevator at a hospital and turned to somebody in the elevator and he said, do you have a couple of minutes for me to fulfill my Lord's command to reach people with the gospel? And so, you know, that was his way of breaking the ice and trying to get a Bible study started or telling somebody about the gospel. So you know, there, how do we get beyond omitting what we know we need to do?
2: You know, and I was sharing with some of the members of the congregation where I preach at here in Memphis, because, you know, you talk about the sin of omission, and then that's one of the things people struggle with, and sometimes they omit it for years. You know, never mention anybody, never mention the name of Jesus to anyone, never evangelize. And so I was telling a group of our members, I said, you know, the thing about evangelism is not as hard as you think it is. Because in a lot of people's mind, they think, you know, you got to know all the answers to the Bible. You got to be able to defend the faith to the ninth degree. But there are different avenues and ways to be evangelistic. And I was like, well, for example, you know, we got so many means now, you know, with text messaging and social media. You can send a link to somebody's phone of a gospel sermon. You know, you could send some scriptures. You could invite somebody to a gospel meeting. So it's different ways to be evangelistic and not feel omissive because you haven't done it. And so, but the average person sitting in a pew, sometimes, like Matt said earlier, you know, you beat yourself up because you know you should be evangelistic,
1: that's right,
2: but you're not doing it, and then you just never ever do it.
1: That's true.
3: Yeah,
1: that's
3: and
1: true.
3: The word is stir. That's when you said what you said, and immediately I went to it, and you were confirming it in the scriptures, and I thought, man, those passages where it's oftentimes Paul, in this case, I see here Peter, talking about stirring people up.
1: Yeah, uh-huh.
3: The apostles did that. They
1: Second
3: stirred
1: Peter.
3: Us.
1: Right.
3: Yeah, 2 Peter there in 1:13. Yeah, I'm stirring. As long as I'm in this body,
2: I'm gonna stir you.
3: And that's something that, you know, that's not even a preacher thing, really. I mean, preachers have a greater opportunity because we have more time that we're right. preaching or teaching, but that's a everybody thing.
1: Sure is. Sure. Let me give you another example. You remember in Hebrews chapter 2, the writer talked about neglecting so great a salvation.
2: Yeah.
1: And, you know, we know that those Hebrew Christians, some of those people were going back to Judaism. Some were on the verge of doing so. And so the writer's trying to encourage them to stay in the faith, to stay faithful to God. But over in chapter 5, you remember he talked about their dullness of hearing. And he said, when by reason of time, you ought to be teachers. You should have progressed in the faith to the point where you could teach other people. He said, you need somebody to sit down and teach you again.
2: Right.
1: The first principles are the oracles of God. In other words, they needed to go back to what I would say spiritual kindergarten
2: right.
1: and relearn their ABCs of Christianity. And there was a time, I think it may have been last week on our program, Paul Sane and Jimmy Clark were on the program, and we were talking about the faith that at one time how the church was Bible-believing, Bible-toting, Bible-quoting people. And sadly, we're not that way now. We don't have the biblical knowledge that we once did in the pew to some extent. So how do we recapture that? And what it says to me is, like the people of Hosea's time, we're not studying like we should be. We're neglecting our studies in the Bible. We have bred a generation or two generations of people that just don't know the book. So going back to gospel preachers, how do we encourage people to get back in this book?
2: Well, I think one of the greatest things that we can do, and you see it so often to the point you just made, you know, a lot of times now in modern times, sermons, because of PowerPoint, maybe nothing wrong with it because I use it sometimes, but a lot of sermons are geared toward, you know, basically the wow factor, I like to call it, like, you know, to get people motivated and attentive. But we got to go back to simple Bible lessons, simple New Testament doctrines, you know, and in a lot of places, doctrine is just not as valuable as the sermon that's going to, you know, the home run sermon, you know, but man, you need doctrine.
1: You know what? I said that we discussed that on live last week. I know now it wasn't live. But I was listening to a sermon by Jimmy Clark, and he was basing the sermon on 1 Samuel 8 and talking about how basically the world has crept into the church in some respects and has caused division in the body of Christ. But again, you know, maybe we're so focused on the wow factor, as you said, that we've forgotten about just the fundamentals. People have to be grounded in truth. And I feel like one of our goals as preachers and teachers is to create a thirst for knowledge in the lives of people, if that makes sense.
3: Amen. Amen. I think that's absolutely right. And when we look at that from as a minister of the gospel, that goes so far in how do I do that? And it starts the way it does with everything. Where am I? And if somebody sees me and if they talk to me, they interact with me, do they get that it's my job to preach to them? Or do they get that I just love the Lord and that this is who I am and I'm excited about it and I love it and I want you to love it? Because everybody watching this program tonight, none of this means anything unless you tune in this program and you say to yourself, what can I stir up within me?
1: Well, you know, in light of what you just said, go back to Psalm 119. The psalmist there talks about his love for the Word of God,
2: right,
1: more than silver and gold, more than honey. I mean, to him, it was everything. And I really think that he summed it up in Psalm 119:161 when he said, my heart stands in awe of your word. And so if they see that we're passionate about it, maybe that will kindle fire within them.
2: Yeah.
1: Let's go to break. We'll be back in a couple of minutes. Please stay with us.
4: My name is Rob Whitaker. I'm the director of the House to House, Heart to Heart School of Evangelism. 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So when we arrive, we're going to give you 7 to 10 actual classes on how to apply personal evangelism to the church and reach the lost in your community. 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And so we're going to try to help you take what you have learned and apply it. The results that we're seeing are absolutely amazing. 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
5: Whether your Bible has been corrupted. You know, the youngest part of the Bible is about 2,000 years old. It's an old book. And it came from Greek, went into Latin, and then to English. So it's kind of like the game telephone, right? So how many of you know why we can actually trust the Bible? Anybody think it's been corrupted? Anybody want to maybe try to explain this one to us?

0: I never checked to see if the things I'd always believed were in there. So test everything.
1: We examine videos that teach religious error, and we expose that error in the light of the Bible. Because we believe when we are dealing with matters as important as one's eternal salvation, you can't afford to be wrong.
2: Jesus basically said that the only way that you're going to go to hell is over his dead body, so to speak.
3: Right? Yeah. Mm-hmm. Yeah, people say that, you know, over my dead body. Yeah, yeah. Literally, that's what he did.
4: You can watch the latest episodes after tonight's show. To find out more, visit gbntv.org.
5: It's been a great study thus far, and listen, I have benefited from this study. And it has caused me to contemplate some things, as
6: absolutely.
5: I would hope and pray that it's caused a lot of us to think about some things. But one of the things that maybe we want to do and to maybe stress is, you know, we're not here to hammer anybody. We're not here to try to hurt anyone. The goal is to help. The goal is to, you know, our goal is to go to heaven. And we've talked about how, you know, most people in the pews, they're conscientious, good-hearted, want to do what's right. And you know, John talks about those who walk in the light. And, you know, we're faithful to God. We are by no means saying that we are infallible. We have faults, and sometimes we don't measure up. But we don't want people to walk away from this program and say, I'm overwhelmed, and I might as well just give up. So how do you encourage and maybe temper everything that we've said so that people walk away with, you know what, I can do this. I can be what God wants me to be.
6: Well, you know, one of the things is sometimes if you don't know you're doing a thing, you know, just the learning or discovery that the omission of the thing could be just as bad as doing something bad. So when you find that out, like, for example, like, you know, you can destroy a vehicle two different ways. You could drive with reckless abandonment. You could speed. You could, you know, just be just a wild driver. You know, man, you're going to tear the car up. But you could also destroy a vehicle by not putting in coolants, oil, gas, things of that nature. But if you don't know that and you just get in the car, you just drive. You know, a lot of people just get in the car. They don't even think about putting gas, oil, and things like that in the car.
5: Right.
6: But at some point, if you don't do that and you don't know that, you know, you're going to mess up eventually. So not knowing could be just as bad as, you know, just driving with reckless abandonment. So the way that we help people is, you know, you can be taught that there are some things that need to be done. There are some areas in your life where you need to improve, where you can be made better. And I think when you look at the Apostle Paul, that was one of the things he strove for in all of his writings. Like, he wanted to be better. He wanted to be the best. He wanted to be, you know, the glory of Christ. And he never settled, or he never was comfortable with mediocrity. And so, you know, we're always growing, and we can see that in the New Testament. That's one of the things, you know, we're told, like you said, stir up, you know, provoke, and just be better. You can always be better as a Christian.
5: Yeah, you know, in Philippians 3, Paul talks about forgetting those things that are behind and pressing toward the mark. We can't change yesterday.
6: Yep.
5: It's done. But we can resolve to do better, to press toward that mark. Matt?
7: And we got that safety net of one of my favorite passages of the Bible, of 1 John 1:7-9. 1 John 1:7-9 gives me a beautiful picture of the fact that I have a continual cleansing of Jesus' blood as long as I'm walking in the light. Uh-huh. Now, are there things I can omit that'll cost me my soul? Absolutely. But if I'm tuning in this program and I'm thinking, man, this sounds like if I just accidentally forget something, well, no. Like you said, that's not where we're presenting. There are things you cannot do that will cost you your soul. But if you're one of these people that's obeyed the gospel and you're walking in the light, we're doing what Cameron said. We're trying to grow and look to get to become who I need to be. And when I find that I've omitted something, I'm going to correct it. And it goes all the way down to verse 9. I know when I look and I say, man, I have not, say I'm watching and I say, man, I have not been teaching people the gospel around me. Well, guess what I can do? I can pray to God. I can say, forgive me. I can go and I can start teaching those people. So yeah, if that's the message, we're not going to beat you with a meat tenderizer. We're going to stir you up. We're going to get a spoon. We're going to stir. So the purpose even of the program, right, is to stir each other and the viewers up.
5: Well, I mean, that's the goal. That's the goal of teaching is to, you know, we remind, we reinforce, we reemphasize. I mean, that's the goal. And, you know, I don't think any of us says, you know, I've arrived.
6: Yes.
5: You know, there are still challenges before us. And so, you know, to just step back sometimes and maybe reflect and maybe do a little inventory. And, you know, James talks about being doers of the word and not hearers. And he talks about those who look into the perfect law of liberty being not a forgetful hearer, but a doer of the word.
6: Yeah.
5: Well, you know, the beauty of looking into the word of God is it tells us what we're doing right.
6: Yeah.
5: It'll tell us what we're doing wrong. And, you know, the Hebrew writer said that the word of God is a discerner of the thoughts and intents of the heart. And I heard Tom Holland say one time, God's word is a critic. You know, it's a critic on how we're living. You know, it gives us a critical analysis of how we're living. Shows us what we're doing right, shows us what we're doing wrong. When I was in school, you had those areas where they'd say, you need improvement.
6: Yeah.
5: You know, so.
6: Even our grading scale now, you know, you have your A plus, B,
5: yeah.
6: C, you know. So, you know, if you're a parent and you have a child and they bring home C's, and it's like, okay, well, you know, I know that, you know, with a little pushing and nudging and nodding, you can make a B or A. So even a C or a D, even though in a lot of places D is passing, but a D pretty much tells you, you need to do better.
5: Yeah.
6: So that's kind of how the word of God is. Like, yeah, you may be coming to worship. Yeah, you may be, you know, doing everything else that you can read about in scripture that, you know, that's what a Christian is supposed to do. But in those things where you fall short, when you learn those things, as we commonly say, when you know better,
5: you do better.
6: You do better.
5: That's right.
7: And that's my goal from all. I don't, like I said, you know, I feel blessed to be asked to come and to be a part of this because I get to study this. It's just like anytime you get to preach a sermon, teach a class, anything like this, and especially something challenging like this that Scott gave us. And I know for me, that's me. I go down to my passage that I got in. I got a lot of good passages, and we've mentioned several of them. The one that I'm taking with me, the one that I'm like, okay, I need to perk up, is Matthew chapter 7, verse 14. There was a realization through the study for me that I'm like, I've got to place this in front of my face on a daily basis. And when you get to Matthew chapter 7, this study of the sin of omission made me think a lot about the narrow and the broad way. The narrow way, I've always thought, the narrow way is narrow because you can't cuss on it. And you can't get drunk on it, and you can't beat people up on it. And you know, I thought about it the way we often do. The sins you might commit that would kick you off that road. But the fact of the matter is that sometimes we're called upon to do something that seems unthinkable for the gospel. And what we might do is we don't commit a sin, but we ease on over into the broad way.
5: Yeah.
7: And we put it into cruise control because that narrow way is telling me that I've got to leave my family or I've got to lose my income or I've got to lose a friendship. There is something that I must do that the Lord has laid either by providence or by chance. It lays in my path. And the sin of omission in my mind, I'm thinking I can't let that come into my life to where I say, I could curse, I could drink, I could do all these commission sins and get myself on the broad way. But the real wake up call to me is I need to be very careful that no matter what, I've counted the cost and I'll stay on that narrow road and I won't omit something the Lord requires of me and ease on into a more comfortable, broader path.
5: Great, great stuff. And you made me think just a minute ago about, okay, you know, we don't drink, we don't smoke, we don't cuss, we attend services, but is it possible, like in the contrast there, the broad and the narrow way, that, you know, we're not bad people, but in terms of priority, the Lord's not the priority of life. I mean, we're really not seeking first the kingdom of God and his righteousness. You know, in Colossians 3:4, Paul said, Christ, who is our life, You know, we're, you know, we believe in, we believe Scripture, we believe the Lord, we, you know, we're good people, but we've lost that edge.
6: You know, I even think about sometimes to what you just said, like, and you know, we kind of put them side by side all the time, you know, the sins of commission, the things that we commit, you know, that, and I think about it like in Galatians 5:19-23, Paul talks about the works of the flesh. You know, those are things that we do in the flesh. I mean, they're obvious, they're overt. We know, you know, man, you know, if you steal somebody's money, you know, you feel bad about it. But then the contrast to that is the fruit of the Spirit. So you kind of start kind of comparing, you know, the concrete versus the abstract.
5: Yeah.
6: And it's like that's the sin of commission versus sin of omission. So it's like there are some things that we know that we shouldn't do. We shouldn't curse. We shouldn't steal. We shouldn't lie. We shouldn't fornicate. But then there are some other things that love. Do I seek for peace?
7: Yeah.
6: Do I exhibit long suffering? You know, when somebody sins against me, do I extend mercy? Do I forgive? So, and there are some areas that many people struggle in, and they omit those.
7: And
6: things.
7: When you commit the sin, you're sitting next to me. Here's my brother. You commit the sin. Do I allow your committed sin to become my omitted sin? Because, Right. Because I look at you and I say, I don't love him enough to help him with his sin. Right. I don't love him enough to, as Paul told the Ephesians, have no fellowship with the unfruitful works of darkness, rather expose them. But I don't love Right. My brother enough to do that. And so, yeah, absolutely.
5: Good stuff. You know, in light of what you were saying just a minute ago, you talk about the sins of omission, the sins of commission. Go back to Matthew 23 when Jesus said, you know, you pay tithe of mint, anise, and cumin. He said, but you've neglected the weighty matters of the law, justice, mercy, and faith. And then here's what he said. These you ought to have done
6: Right. Without
5: leaving the others undone.
6: Yeah.
7: Full circle.
5: There it is right there. Yeah. There has to be a balance.
6: Mm-hmm.
5: So we got about a minute, 50 seconds or so left. How do you sum up what we've talked about thus far? What would you say just in a few short seconds to those who are watching?
6: Well, I would just say the sin of omission is real.
7: Yeah.
6: You know, it's a very real thing. It's a very live thing. And if I'm not conscious that I am omitting some things, the Word of God can help me to see, you know, those things that I'm omitting and also the areas of my life where I need to do better.
7: Amen. Yes, sir. And when this program ends, each of us should, and if you're watching this, just bow your head, take a minute, pray. Because if you want to, what's the cure to this? Sacrificially love God. It's the greatest commandments. Love the Lord your God with all your heart, soul, strength, and mind, and love your neighbor as yourself. Sacrificial love is almost always going to be the answer.
5: Good stuff. Good stuff. And I know we got about a minute left, but to those who may feel like they don't measure up, and right now they're thinking, okay, how do I start? Where do I start? What would you say very quickly?
6: I think the Bible says very plainly, James 1:22, be ye doers of the word. So in whatever area I'm falling short of my life, I need to commit to doing more, doing better, and doing it so that I won't feel guilty for not doing it.
7: Yes. Paul beat, murdered, killed Christians, and he wrote over half your New Testament. You're going to be okay. Just love the Lord and understand, serve him. Just serve the Lord from tonight forward.
5: That's right. Matt, Cameron, can't tell you how much we appreciate you being here tonight.
6: Thank you
5: so much. A lot of good stuff, a lot of good information.
6: Great study.
5: You guys. Thank you for being a part of our study tonight. We hope to see you back here again next Thursday evening. Until then, may the Lord bless and keep you. God bless.
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0: You have questions? The Bible has answers. This program, overseen by the Phillips Street Church of Christ, is dedicated to answering your questions with God's Word. Please join us for the period of study as we seek to give a Bible answer. And now, here is your moderator.
1: Hello, everyone, and welcome to A Bible Answer. My name is Mike McDaniel. I'm the preacher for the Central Church of Christ in Caruthersville, Missouri. And I serve as the moderator of this TV program called A Bible Answer. We're glad you're watching today. We hope you'll tell other people about this program and where it may be seen in your area. Now, we have three gospel preachers who've been doing an outstanding job all this month in answering your questions. This is their last day to be with us for this month, this time. We'll have them introduce themselves to you once again.
2: Hello, I'm Mike Tucker. I preach for the Chapel Hill Church of Christ that meets outside of White Bluff, Tennessee.
3: I'm R.W. McAllister, and I preach for the Anna Church of Christ in Anna, Illinois.
4: Hello, I'm Brian McAllister, and I preach for the Walnut Street Church of Christ in Dixon, Tennessee.
1: Again, we're grateful these brethren could be with us today and thankful for their dedicated efforts. Our first question to Brother Brian McAllister, please deal with the argument that New Testament baptism is of the Spirit and not of water. Brother McAllister.
4: Thank you for the question. A great question, to be sure. So when you consider the nature of the answer, obviously we want to appeal to Scripture to guide us in all things, and it will do just that if we're willing to allow it to do so, and if we're willing to be honest about what the Scripture has to say. When I think about answering this question and how to approach it, I'm reminded of the question being posed to someone, is baptism, speaking of water baptism, necessary for salvation? Believe it or not, one commentator of a denominational background quoted 1 Peter 3:21 and said, baptism does now save us. Why are we still arguing about this? I find that to be a great deal of hope, even from those who may be of different positions of concept of approaching Scripture. There is an honesty of heart mentioned in that good individual's notion. Why are we still arguing about this? The baptism of the water and the baptism of the Spirit are two distinctly separate and unique events that you see played throughout Scripture's unfolding. Water baptism is a mode and means of reaching the blood of Jesus Christ. Water baptism, if you will, is a doorway that enters us into the blood of Jesus. His blood was shed for the forgiveness of sins, and water baptism is the means of access. Did Jesus take the command and create the command of baptism for the forgiveness of sin because he saw a Jewish ritual and ritualistic baptism among Jewish people in the first century, and did he duplicate that ritual? I suppose his rationale falls in the same line with the same reason that he chose bread and fruit of the vine to represent the supper of his remembrance. It was his will, it is his command, and we, with humble hearts, are willing to submit to it because desiring to do his will out of love and seeing his commands out of love as not being any type of burden, 1 John 5, is something that we desire to do. Water baptism is essential to salvation. It is not and should not be confused as a doctrine of any group's once saved, always saved teaching or preaching, but rather it cannot be excluded from the conversation about how one comes into a right relationship with Jesus Christ. Therefore, passages like Galatians 3:27, Romans 6:3-4, Colossians 2:12, 1 Corinthians 12:13, 1 Peter 3:21, all in some form or fashion reference a raising up, a unifying of the believer with Christ, or an entrance into the body of Jesus Christ through baptism. And the baptism mentioned in each of those passages can be seen and viewed as nothing less than water baptism. Colossians 3:1 places the newness of our Christ-led life and our newness of life in Christ with the image of being raised with Christ. If ye then are raised with Christ, set your mind on things above. This is, to us, understanding the image of a loyal heart being resurrected to a new life with Jesus Christ. To say that the baptism that is mentioned throughout the New Testament is exclusively a baptism of the Spirit is to ignore the passages that we've just mentioned, along with others, where water is a direct presence or place. Think of the travels that were taking place in Acts, the eighth chapter, of the Ethiopian eunuch asking the question, "See, here is water, what hinders me from being baptized?" Nothing hindered him from being baptized, and in so doing, he was able to receive the gift of the Holy Ghost and the salvation that came through the promise of Jesus Christ's blood cleansing him from his sins. The baptism of the Spirit sometimes is confused with a passage like Acts chapter 10 when the Spirit was poured out on the household of Cornelius. Peter rightly was interrupted in that sermon and then asked the audience, "Who can now forbid that any of these should be baptized?" If baptism is of the Holy Spirit, then Peter was obviously missing something because he asked the question, "Now let's go on and baptize them for the forgiveness of their sins." Well, Peter was not confused, and the pouring out of the Holy Spirit in Acts 10 was a confirmation to those Jewish individuals present that these Gentile members of a different nationality were part of the all flesh prophesied of in Joel 2, that the Spirit of God would be poured out upon in order for salvation to come. Water baptism is an essential doctrine in the New Testament. It's part of the shedding of an old and dead in sin person and coming into a new life in Jesus Christ. It's a beautiful doctrine. And you know, dear friend, it's not one that we need to continue debating, but we need to declare it to the world over that a dead and sin man can find a new life in Jesus Christ through water baptism and the union of that grace that God pours out through the blood of Jesus. Thank you for a great question.
1: Thank you for that good answer. To Brother Tucker, what about the phrase, "This is my body, which is broken for you," in 1 Corinthians 11:24? Is it right to pray about Christ's broken body? Brother Tucker.
2: Let's read that verse and then answer the question. "And when he had given thanks, he brake it and said, Take, eat. This is my body, which is broken for you. This do in remembrance of me." Two or three things probably needed to be stated carefully and clearly to fully answer this question. The phrase, "he break it," has reference to the bread or loaf that is just mentioned in the previous verse in verse 23. And Christ takes that unleavened bread, he prayed, he broke the loaf, and he passed it to his disciples. That bread was to be a lasting symbol to remind his followers of his body that would be sacrificed on the cross for our sins. And likewise, the cup containing grape juice would remind them of the blood shed for their remission of sins, verse 25 in the context. It's good to remember also that Bible prophecy was very clear that no bones of his body would ever be broken. That's stated in the Old Testament in Psalm 34, verse 20, and quoted in the New Testament in John chapter 19 and verse 36. I think it's also good to remember that Christ is likened unto the Passover lamb. And the Passover lamb was a prime sacrifice. It was unblemished. It was the best that could be offered, according to Exodus chapter 12, verse 25 and verse 46. It was to be unbroken in that latter verse. As our Passover, Jesus' bones could not be broken, and him be our perfect sacrifice. Now, so much more than just the perfection of the flesh, but it's representative. And also remember, he fulfilled all of that previous law, and therefore could give us a better covenant, a better law. And he kept that Old Testament law perfectly. For Christ, 1 Corinthians 5 and verse 7, "For our Passover also has been sacrificed, even Christ." When we read 1 Corinthians 11 verse 24 in the American Standard Version, notice the text says, "And when he had given thanks, he brake it and said, This is my body, which is for you. This do in remembrance of me." The word broken is not in that translation, that version. Isaiah 53 depicts Christ as wounded for our transgressions, bruised for our iniquities, and it says that by his stripes we are healed. Jesus' flesh was certainly torn or broken through the scourging and the nails and the thorns and the sword, but none of his bones were broken. I believe that what's in the mind of the one leading prayer

0: broken bone. According to Leviticus chapter 21, verses 17 through 23, he was not allowed to serve. And to think about how Jesus became the very essence of purity and perfection to keep the Old Testament law while he was in human form, and therefore qualified him to be a perfect sacrifice and to be our advocate in the Father's presence. I believe this illustrates even further how Jesus is perfect in every way and is the only one that could ever bridge that gap between sinful man and a righteous, pure God. And we're so thankful for that. I appreciate this good question. I hope this has been helpful.
1: Thank you. We've reached the halfway point of our program today. We want to offer you a free tract. The tract that we're offering today is the one we've offered the last 2 weeks. This is the third and final week. It's a pocket Bible ready reference. It's my favorite tract. I think you would love it. It's a topical study of the Word of God is what it is. If you'd like to have it, or a free 8-lesson Bible correspondence course, or both, or to send us your question, just contact us. And you can do so by writing us at Phillips Street Church of Christ, 912 Phillips Street, Dyersburg, Tennessee, 38024. You can reach us by means of our website. 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It tells about the origin of this program. It tells about when and where the program may be seen. And also there's a link to our YouTube channel as well. And we have a contact page. 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If you get the answer machine, please leave your address in a good, clear voice so that we may meet your request. 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McAllister. Can you explain Revelation 22, 18, and 19, Brother McAllister?
2: Well, let's read these verses, Revelation 22, verses 18 and 19. For I testify unto every man that heareth the words of the prophecy of this book, if any man shall add unto these things, God shall add unto him the plagues that are written in this book. And if any man shall take away from the words of the book of this prophecy, God shall take away his part out of the book of life, and out of the holy city, and from the things which are written in this book. John writes from his exile in the Isle of Patmos. Now, these words very closely mirror the words of Deuteronomy chapter 4 and verse 2. You shall not add unto the word which I command you, neither shall you diminish aught from it, that you may keep the commandments of the Lord your God which I command you. Now let's think about Revelation 22, 18 and 19. The Holy Spirit guided John as he chose which words to write. John's wording includes both his prophecy, that is the revelation, and it includes the entire Bible. Prophecy of this book, verse 18, means the book of Revelation, this book. Book of prophecy, verse 19, means the entire Bible. What larger book contains the revelation? The Bible. So this admonition has application to the book of Revelation and also to the entire Bible. Do not add words to the words of Scripture, and do not take away anything from them. Again, the principle is taught in the Old Testament, so clearly this must be important. Now, for what it's worth, it would be just as important if it were only mentioned once. But God has seen fit to underscore the importance of this teaching by including it twice in the Bible. So if men add things to this book, if they add to the things written in this book, and since the subjects of this book are interwoven throughout the Bible, this condemns any additions to the Word of God. The spiritual equivalent of the plagues will be that are written in this book will be the fate of the one who alters God's Word by adding to it. And likewise, a similar sentence is promised to anyone who would take away from the words of the Holy Scripture. In either case, the penalty is eternal doom. The guilty party will not share in the blessings of those who have eternal life. And sadly, so much of mankind in the

0: religious world has done this very thing. They have added to things that are written in the Bible. They have subtracted from things written in the Bible. How many times, how many bodies have removed the water out of baptism or taken baptism entirely out of the plan of salvation? There's a great example of subtracting from the words of this great book. How many have added things to it, such as to the command to sing, they've added to that the instrument of music. And so we see this addition and subtraction as a very real problem, and the Bible is very clear about the fate of those who would either add to or subtract from the words, the divine word of God. And I thank you for this great question.
1: Thank you. To Brother Brian McAllister, how should preachers be addressed? Brother McAllister.
2: Thank you for the question. Not long ago, a dear friend of mine asked upon my completion of my doctoral degree and conferring of those letters, does this mean we now have to call you doctor? And to him I replied, only when we're in public. He understood the levity behind it, and hopefully you do too, dear viewer. In all truth, and let me be sincere, I believe all individuals who occupy any role whatsoever in helping to point others to Jesus need to shed any kind of title of distinction, of some kind of notoriety, and simply point others to Jesus Christ. That being said, are there titles and are there roles and responsibilities that are enumerated throughout Scripture? And if so, how should they be used? Well, there are a variety. Let me read just one passage that I believe can help us establish some understanding for a very brief conversation. In Ephesians, the fourth chapter, the Apostle Paul said, some he gave to be apostles, some prophets, and some evangelists, and some pastors and teachers. He goes on to say that these roles, in all of their unique and composite duties, were there for the equipping of the saints. There are some in the religious world today that utilize roles such as father or reverend, pastor, or refer to themselves as member of the clergy to distinguish themselves and set them apart from perhaps their church organizations as a whole. They're also seen in that idea and attitude as someone who holds a place of distinction or keeps a place of distinction separate from the rest of the body. This is not the necessity, nor is it the purpose of these kinds of titles or these kinds of monikers. I think, furthermore, the misapplication of so many. Scripture asks for no man to be called reverend, and none is to be called reverend except for God the Father himself. Furthermore, the idea of pastor, as it's employed today in the religious world at large, oftentimes does not fall appropriately to the one wearing that title. Pastor is among the variety of names designated to those who occupy a role as a shepherd or an overseer for one of God's churches or congregations of his people. And so in that concept, those terms are misapplied. I think about Philip as he was referred to throughout the New Testament. We first meet him in Acts chapter 6. He's chosen among the disciples to be one of the seven to oversee the daily distribution. Later in Acts chapter 8, he leaves a booming gospel meeting, if you will, in Samaria and goes to find one individual on a lonely road back to Ethiopia. And it was that when the Spirit took him away, Philip was seen no more. We don't encounter him again until Acts 21 and verse 8. And there we find Philip being referred to as the evangelist. There are roles and distinctions that come about. It's interesting that Philip was not referred to as Philip, one of the first seven. And so I think about the way Philip was distinguished. Think about the way our Savior was distinguished. Jesus the Christ, the Anointed One, the Messiah. Christ was not his last name, it was the distinction of his role. He was the Messiah, the Anointed One of God. When we refer to any work or act among a role of service within the church today, be it elder, be it deacon, be it minister, be it preacher, be it evangelist, in reference to them, we're identifying a role or an act of service that they are providing. Now, some would say, what do we call you? Do we call you brother? Do we call you preacher? do we call you minister? There was one family in my 20-plus years of ministry that always referred to me as Brother McAllister. In fact, they still do when I see them, even to this day. They do so in every way out of a humility and honor that they bestow upon me, one that's really undeserved. They do it out of an act of dignity, not only for the work that is done, but for the regard they have for the person. They do that also for other individuals who preach the gospel of Jesus Christ. I believe they do so out of endearment and not out of some thought or notion that this must be done in distinction. For us today, we must see the brethren as God sees the brethren, His royal priesthood, His chosen nation, His own special people set aside for good works. We're all the saints of God in Jesus Christ, and we should recognize such. To fall under the caliber of any kind of distinction that would separate us one from the other in a way that God would not be pleased or recognize is for us to say too much beyond what God has said. Thank you for the good question.
1: Thank you. Now to Brother Tucker. How does God reveal His will today? Brother Tucker.
3: Emphasis of the question is God's will and the fact that it has been revealed. So I'd like to start with reference to the past and then move to the present. In Hebrews chapter 1, that great book begins by saying that God, having of old time spoken to the fathers and the prophets by divers or different portions and in divers or different manners, hath at the end of those days spoken to us in His Son, whom He appointed heir of all things, through whom also He made the worlds. The Hebrew writer summarizes very quickly how God has in the past revealed His will. That is through the prophets, Old Testament times, New Testament times, through His Son, and then eventually through the apostles. That John 16, verse 12 said the Holy Spirit would bring and guide the apostles to all truth. Those things that Jesus said the apostles still needed to learn, but they weren't ready to receive them yet. They weren't that mature yet in their understanding. But now we move to the present, and that is how God reveals His will today. Well, the fact is God's already revealed His will, but we learn it individually when we open the pages of God's Word, and that individually is revealed to us as we simply study and listen to and hear the Word of God. 2 Peter chapter 1, verse 2 says, "Grace be to you, and peace be multiplied in the knowledge of God and our Lord Jesus, seeing that His divine power has, past tense, granted unto us all things that pertain to life and godliness." And he goes on to say a little bit more about how these are exceeding and great and precious promises. Well, if God, by His divine power, has granted, past tense, everything we need to know about life and godliness, as verse 3 teaches, then we need not be concerned about feeling like we ought to have any other additional information revealed to us. Likewise, Jude verse 3, it's only one chapter in the book, says that they were giving diligence to write to the hearers about a common salvation. But the author says, "I was constrained to write to you, exhorting you to contend earnestly for the faith which once and for all was delivered, past tense, to the saints." We know that faith comes by hearing the word of Christ, Romans 10:17. And so we look to the Bible as our guide, as God's revealed will. And we need not expect anything in addition to what God's already revealed. I thank you for that good question.
1: We're indeed grateful to each of you for watching this program and grateful to these good brethren for doing such a fantastic job all this month answering these questions. We are thankful to have the opportunity each week to teach the gospel by means of a Bible answer. We hear from so many of our viewers through different ways and means, and sometimes in person, and they tell us that they watch the program faithfully and how much it means to them in their own lives to be able to watch it, to be able to send questions. Someone recently, unsolicited, sent a contribution to a Bible answer along with a question. Well, that's not necessary, of course, but we appreciate it. And we know the heart from which it came. because they wanted to do their part to help the work. In Esther chapter 4, in verse 14, we read, "For if thou altogether holdest thy peace at this time, then shall their enlargement and deliverance arise to the Jews from another place. But thou and thy father's house shall be destroyed. And who knoweth whether thou art come to the kingdom for such a time as this?" That's Mordecai speaking to his relative, Queen Esther. And the faith of Mordecai is evident and impressive, that God's going to deliver the Jews from Mani's evil plan to destroy them one way or another. He had faith that God was going to do that. But he believed that Esther might be the way. "Who knoweth whether thou art come to the kingdom for such a time as this?" When we consider being active in the kingdom of God, very often we fail because of a lack of action. There are opportunities presented to us, just like Esther had an opportunity presented to her to do something good for the Lord. But very often we don't pay attention to those opportunities that we have. We have the responsibility of spreading the gospel. We're seeking to do that here with this program. Maybe we need to do some self-examination and consider the phrase, "Who knoweth whether thou art come to the kingdom for such a time as this?" What can you do for the Lord where you are? You're never too young or too old to be used of God if you're willing. Thanks for watching A Bible Answer. And remember, for your Bible questions, there's always A Bible Answer.
4: We would love to hear from you, our viewers. If you have questions for A Bible Answer, or if you'd like any of the material offered on this program, please contact us at the address on the screen. We appreciate all of our supporters, and we encourage you to worship with the faithful Church of Christ in your area.

0: Jesus said, "He who believes and is baptized will be saved." But on a regular basis, people will object to the command to be baptized, saying the thief on the cross wasn't baptized, and yet he was saved. Dear friend, would you appreciate with me that the thief on the cross died before Jesus' death, burial, and resurrection? Romans chapter 10 and verse 9 says, "If you confess with your mouth the Lord Jesus and believe in your heart that God has raised him from the dead, you will be saved." The thief on the cross couldn't believe in the resurrection of Christ because Christ had not yet even died.
1: Hello, my name is Cameron Freeman, and we are so glad that you're watching the Gospel Broadcasting Network. Here at GBN, one of our favorite questions to hear is, where is that in the Bible? We want you to know you always have a right to ask that of any preacher, pastor, or priest. We would encourage you to do so. Ask us the same thing, even if it's because you didn't have time to write down the book, chapter, or verse when the speaker said it. Thanks for watching, and we are glad that you're watching the Gospel Broadcasting Network.

Welcome to LG Ministry. I'm so thankful that you have joined me today to hear another lesson from God's Word. I always do my best to present the truth, and I hope the lessons that I present to you will challenge you or will cause you to be uplifted so that you might grow closer to God. So now let's get to our lesson. From the age of 12 to the age of 30, the Word of God is silent about the life of Jesus. All we know is that he would have been an exceptional son to Mary and Joseph as he grew into manhood. Since Joseph was a carpenter, we can assume that Jesus spent much of his time helping his father in this trade as they lived in Nazareth, because this was something that they did back then. The father would pass on his skills to his son. The scriptures teach us that around the age of 30, Jesus began his public ministry by going to the Jordan River to be baptized by John. Let's read about this great event in Matthew 3, verse 13. Then Jesus came from Galilee to John at the Jordan to be baptized by him. And John tried to prevent him, saying, "I need to be baptized by you. Are you coming to me?" But Jesus answered and said to him, "Permit it to be so now, for thus it is fitting for us to fulfill all righteousness." Then he allowed him. When he had been baptized, Jesus came up immediately from the water, and behold, the heavens were opened to him, and he saw the Spirit of God descending like a dove and alighting upon him. And suddenly a voice came from heaven saying, "This is my beloved Son, in whom I am well pleased." This is a great example of obedience, because Jesus had no sin, but he wanted to fulfill all righteousness by submitting to the Father's will. His obedience serves as an example to all that would follow after him. Our goal should always be to do the Father's will. As we read, Jesus' obedient act was well received by the Father because he spoke out from heaven and he gave his divine approval of what Jesus did for all to hear. His baptism marked the beginning of his public ministry. Jesus did many things in his short ministry. Here's a brief outline of some of the major things he did in the beginning of his ministry. He had his baptism, his temptation in the desert. He selects his first disciples. He turns water into wine. He cleanses out the temple. He talks with Nicodemus about being born again. He has great success in Samaria after talking to a woman at Jacob's well. He takes his healing and teaching ministry back into the Galilee area. Again, these are some of the major events in the first months of Jesus' public ministry. Since we don't have time to look at each of these in detail, I just want to take a look at some of these events so we can see how much Jesus was interested in the life of all kinds of people with different backgrounds. Our first example comes from those he chose to be his apostles, Matthew 4, verse 18. And Jesus, walking by the Sea of Galilee, saw two brothers, Simon called Peter, and Andrew his brother, casting a net into the sea, for they were fishermen. Then he said to them, "Follow me, and I will make you fishers of men." They immediately left their nets and followed him. Going on from there, he saw two other brothers, James the son of Zebedee and John his brother, in the boat with Zebedee their father, mending their nets. He called them, and immediately they left the boat and their father and followed him. Matthew 9, verse 9, as Jesus passed on from there, he saw a man named Matthew sitting at the tax office, and he said to him, "Follow me." So he arose and followed him. Jesus didn't show partiality. He didn't care what these men's backgrounds were or what their social status was. He was simply looking for those who were willing to hear his teaching and follow him. And so we can see Jesus, you know, using fishermen, tax collectors, a zealot, bringing them all together, all because they were willing to follow after him and to listen to his words. This is still true today. No matter what you have been involved in, no matter what your background may be, no matter whether you're male, female, what part of the country you come from, there is room for you in the kingdom of God if you're willing to listen to his word and follow him. The Pharisees had a different attitude about what they considered as someone being worthy in order to be a part of God. But I want you to know what Jesus tells them in Matthew 9, starting in verse number 10. Now it happened as Jesus sat at the table in the house that behold, many tax collectors and sinners came and sat down with him and his disciples. And when the Pharisees saw it, they said to his disciples, "Why does your teacher eat with tax collectors and sinners?"
When Jesus heard that, he said to them, "Those who are well have no need of a physician, but those who are sick. But go and learn what this means. I desire mercy and not sacrifice, for I did not come to call the righteous, but sinners to repentance." Unfortunately, some Christians have the same attitude as these Pharisees, but thankfully, Jesus doesn't show partiality, and he is interested in everyone that is willing to listen. So while man may show partiality at times, Jesus never will, and we should be thankful for that, and we should emulate his example, because every person has a beautiful soul that is worth saving from the pits of hell. Our second example that shows Jesus' interest in our lives was his presence at the marriage feast in Cana in John chapter 2, starting in verse 1. On the third day, there was a wedding in Cana of Galilee, and the mother of Jesus was there. Now both Jesus and his disciples were invited to the wedding, and when they ran out of wine, the mother of Jesus said to him, "They have no wine." Jesus said to her, "Woman, what does your concern have to do with me? My hour has not yet come." His mother said to the servants, "Whatever he says to you, do it." Now there were set there 6 water pots of stone, according to the manner of purification of the Jews, containing 20 or 30 gallons apiece. Jesus said to them, "Fill the water pots with water." And they filled them up to the brim. And he said to them, "Draw some out now and take it to the master of the feast." And they took it. When the master of the feast had tasted the water that was made wine, and did not know where it came from, but the servants who had drawn the water knew, the master of the feast called the bridegroom, and he said to him, "Every man at the beginning sets out the good wine, and when the guests have well drunk, then the inferior. You have kept the good wine until now." This beginning of signs Jesus did in Cana of Galilee, and manifested his glory, and his disciples believed in him. While this event marks the first miracle that Jesus did, it also shows how Jesus participated in social events. Though Jesus never married, he knew that most people did, and he approved of the blessed union of man and wife. And while their marriage is much more than this social event, Jesus showed his concern by turning the water into wine so that the newly married couple would not be embarrassed. Now, just as a side note, he did not turn this into alcoholic wine, as some claim, but that is a whole study within itself. While Jesus would never get to experience marriage, he understood that a marriage that is built on the foundation of God's Word is a relationship that can provide great joy and a source of comfort and strength. When two people become one, they will help each other through the different struggles of life and help each other remain faithful to God. Of course, another great benefit of marriage is children. Jesus knew that two people who were married and loved God in his way would also raise those children in the way of God. So the cycle would continue throughout generation after generation. So Jesus honors and respects marriage between a man and a woman without partiality. Our third example comes from Jesus' encounter with a Samaritan woman at the well. Only John records this event for us, John 4, verse 5. So he came to a city of Samaria, which is called Sychar, near the plot of ground that Jacob gave to his son Joseph. Now Jacob's well was there. Jesus, therefore, being weary from his journey, sat thus by the well. It was about the 6th hour. A woman of Samaria came to draw water. Jesus said to her, "Give me a drink," for his disciples had gone away into the city to buy food. Then the woman of Samaria said to him, "How is it that you, being a Jew, ask a drink from me, a Samaritan woman? For Jews have no dealings with Samaritans." Jesus answered and said to her, "If you knew the gift of God, and who it is who says to you, 'Give me a drink,' you would have asked him, and he would have given you living water." The woman said to him, "Sir, you have nothing to draw with, and the well is deep. Where then do you get that living water? Are you greater than our father Jacob, who gave us the well and drank from it himself, as well as his sons and his livestock?" Jesus answered and said to her, "Whoever drinks of this water will thirst again, but whoever drinks of the water that I shall give him will never thirst. But the water that I shall give him will become in him a fountain of water springing up into everlasting life." The woman said to him, "Sir, give me this water that I may not thirst, nor come here to draw." Jesus said to her, "Go call your husband and come here." The woman answered and said, "I have no husband." Jesus said to her, "You have well said, 'I have no husband,' for you have had 5 husbands, and the one whom you now have is not your husband. In that you spoke truly."
The woman said to him, Sir, I perceive that you are a prophet. Our fathers worship on this mountain, and you Jews say that in Jerusalem is the place where we ought to worship. Jesus said to her, Woman, believe me, the hour is coming when you will neither on this mountain nor in Jerusalem worship the Father. You worship what you do not know. We know what we worship, for salvation is of the Jews. But the hour is coming, and now is, when the true worshipers will worship the Father in spirit and truth, for the Father is seeking such to worship him. God is spirit, and those who worship him must worship in spirit and truth. The woman said to him, I know that Messiah is coming, who is called Christ. When he comes, he will tell us all things. Jesus said to her, I who speak to you am he. And at this point, his disciples came, and they marveled that he talked with a woman. Yet no one said, What do you seek? Or, Why are you talking with her? The woman then left her water pot, went her way into the city, and said to the men, Come, see a man who told me all things that I ever did. Could this be the Christ? There are many great lessons that can be taught with Jesus' encounter with this woman. But the main point I want to make clear is that Jesus broke the social rules of the day to teach this woman and the people that were like her a spiritual lesson. I have pointed this out in several times in the past that Jews had nothing to do with the Samaritans. Many of them would not even walk through their city. Instead, they would walk around the city because the rabbis of the day said, if you even put a foot in their land, it'll make you unclean. It was also a social no-no for a Jewish man to talk to a woman in public, not to mention a Samaritan woman. Jesus was not worried about the social customs, and he was not concerned with the prejudice of the day. He saw this woman as an opportunity to teach a valuable lesson about the future of how we will worship God in spirit and truth, and how that he is the Messiah. In this example, Jesus shows us that we should take advantage of the opportunities that we have to teach others about God. It doesn't matter what their race is or what the social customs are. Every person deserves to hear about God and to be invited to learn more about him. Let's do our best to set aside our preconceived ideas and prejudices about others and show the same love and concern for them as Jesus did for the Samaritan woman. If you read the rest of John chapter 4, you'll see that many others came and believed in Jesus because of his willingness to love all, no matter who they are. The same thing could happen for us, because you never know the potential of the people that you'll meet and what they can accomplish for the Lord. So let us do our best to follow Jesus' example. Our final example comes from when Jesus spoke to Nicodemus, John 3, verse number 1. There was a man of the Pharisees named Nicodemus, a ruler of the Jews. This man came to Jesus by night and said to him, Rabbi, we know that you are a teacher come from God, for no one can do these signs that you do unless God is with him. Jesus answered and said to him, Most assuredly I say to you, unless one is born again, he cannot see the kingdom of God. Nicodemus said to him, How can a man be born when he is old? Can he enter a second time into his mother's womb and be born? Jesus answered, Most assuredly, I say to you, unless one is born of water and the Spirit, he cannot enter the kingdom of God. Jesus didn't care what time of day someone came to him or who it was. He was always ready to teach them what they needed to know. Now, I could give Nicodemus the benefit of the doubt and say that he came by night because that was the only time he could come to Jesus. But most likely he came at night so that he would not be seen by his fellow Jews. Though this man was part of the leadership that was trying to destroy Jesus, Jesus taught him anyway because he loved us all. And he wants all of us to understand what he has to offer us. In our text, he was letting Nicodemus know that the Jews were not going to be automatically transferred into the kingdom of God because they, like everyone else, would have to go through a spiritual rebirth, which happens at the point of one's water baptism. This was unheard of by the Jews because they thought, since they were Abraham's seed, that nothing else would be required of them. As Jesus said, to enter the kingdom of God, one must be born of water and the Spirit. Once again, Jesus' example shows that even the enemies of the cross deserve to hear the good news about Jesus and what he brings to us all. While it is easy to hate your enemies and to hope that they will burn in hell, we should not have that attitude. Instead, Jesus said in Matthew 5, verse 44, But I say to you, love your enemies,
Bless those who curse you. Do good to those who hate you, and pray for those who spitefully use you and persecute you, that you may be sons of your Father in heaven. For he makes his sun to rise on the evil and on the good, and sends rain on the just and on the unjust. For if you love those who love you, what reward have you? Do not even the tax collectors do the same? And if you greet your brethren only, what do you do more than others? Do not even the tax collectors do so? From the beginning of Jesus' ministry until the end of his ministry, he took advantage of every situation, no matter where he was. It didn't matter who he was talking to or what time of day it was. Again, he was going to do what he could to lead people to the truth. He treated everyone the same without partiality, and we should do the same. In fact, part of Jesus' instruction to his disciples was to proclaim the gospel to everyone. Mark 16, verse 15. And he said to them, "Go into all the world and preach the gospel to every creature. He who believes and is baptized will be saved, but he who does not believe will be condemned." Just shortly before Jesus ascended into heaven, he told his disciples in Acts 1 and verse number 8, "But you shall receive power when the Holy Spirit has come upon you, and you shall be witnesses to me in Jerusalem and all Judea and Samaria and to the end of the earth." Starting from the day of Pentecost in Acts chapter 2, the Holy Spirit was poured out on his disciples, and they began to proclaim the life-saving message of Jesus to all that would hear. It started in Jerusalem, as stated by Jesus and prophesied by Isaiah in Isaiah chapter 2. From there, the message continued to be spread even to the Gentiles, because under the new covenant established by Jesus, every person willing to hear his message and obey it could become a child of God. Sometimes Jesus' disciples failed to treat others without partiality, but in the end, God's word was proclaimed to all, and salvation is available to everyone. Since Jesus is so interested in all of us and wants all of us to be saved, it should cause us to gain a deeper appreciation for the love that Jesus has for us all. We should be encouraged to follow his example, especially whenever we know what God wants us to do. 1 Timothy 2, verse number 3, "For this is good and acceptable in the sight of God our Savior, who desires all men to be saved and to come to the knowledge of the truth." 2 Peter 3, verse number 9, "The Lord is not slack concerning his promise, as some count slackness, but is long-suffering toward us, not willing that any should perish, but that all should come to repentance." I hope that every one of us will take the examples of Jesus' early ministry and emulate them so that we can give as many people as possible the opportunity to know God and to obey his will. I sure do appreciate you listening to my lesson today. I hope that you found it something that is biblical, something that was encouraging, or maybe again challenged you to change your life, or just maybe gave you something to think about. I think it's so important that we listen and that we study God's Word as much as we can. Now, one thing I want to be clear on is I want you to never take my word at just because I say it so. Now, I do my best to study God's Word, and I try to make sure that I'm always presenting the truth. But I am just a man. I can make mistakes. So compare what I say to God's Word. If you do that, you can't go wrong. And if you find that I'm teaching something that is incorrect, I mean, you can turn to Scripture and you can say, "Look what it says here." Please contact me and let me know, because I'm very concerned. I want to make sure that I am proclaiming the truth. Another thing that you can do that will be helpful to you is you can go on YouTube. You can search out LG Ministry, and you can look for my videos there as well. And you will find, it's close to 500 videos now or more. But there will be many lessons that you can continue to watch and you continue to grow from. Please let people know about this so that other people can see the truth taught. Again, I hope you have a wonderful day, and I hope that you continue to run the race and to remain faithful to God until the day that you die.

GBN Questions and Answers. We have this great question today. Is it wrong to judge others? Friends, would you be surprised to learn that the Bible does not say that it's wrong to judge people? Now, you might be thinking, of course it says that. Matthew chapter 7 and verse 1 says, "Judge not, that you be not judged." Yes, it does say that. But you know, the truth is, Matthew chapter 7, 1 through 5 is condemning a specific type of judging. It's not forbidding all types of judging. In fact, when a person uses Matthew chapter 7 to forbid judging, I like to reference them to John chapter 7 and verse 24, where the Bible says, "Do not judge according to appearance, but judge with righteous judgment." You see, this passage actually commands that we make judgments. It simply requires that we make righteous judgments. So, what's the point then of Matthew when he says, "Judge not, that you be not judged"? Immediately after Matthew makes that statement, he goes on to explain what type of judgments we're not to make. Now, I'm going to summarize for you the type of judgments Matthew says we're not to make. We're not to make harsh judgments, hypercritical judgments, or hypocritical judgments. Now, let's explain. First, the Bible forbids harsh judgments. Friends, when a person makes a harsh judgment, he interprets evidence in the worst possible light. He looks at a person's actions and he interprets them as poorly, as badly as possible. And yet, 1 Corinthians 13 and verse 7, the Bible says about love, "Love believes all things." The idea of that passage is that we are to interpret the actions of others with kindness, believing the best, not the worst. Now, harsh judgment is the opposite of that. It's the opposite of love. I want you to notice in Matthew 7 and verse 2 where he says, "For with what judgment you judge, you will be judged, and with what measure you use, it will be measured back to you." Friends, in light of that, I don't want my judgments to be harsh. Now, secondly, the Bible forbids hypercritical judgments. Now, I want you to notice Matthew 7 and verse 3 describes this person as one who is looking for the speck in his brother's eye. The speck. He is hypercritical. He's looking for the little thing. Now, of course, that doesn't mean that it's wrong to call sin, sin. But what it does mean is I should not be on a mission digging up dirt looking for something in my brother. Thirdly, the Bible forbids hypocritical judgments. Matthew 7 and verse 4 says, "Or how can you say to your brother, 'Let me remove the speck from your eye, and look, a plank is in your own eye'? Hypocrite! First remove the plank from your own eye, and then you will see clearly to remove the speck from your brother's eye." Now, the point is, it's not wrong to point out or judge sin in others, but rather, I need to have my own life in order. I mean, after all, who could believe a preacher who is drunk and he's preaching against alcohol? It doesn't make any sense. Friends, the next time we say, "The Bible says judge not," let's make sure we use it the right way. The Bible does not condemn judging. In fact, the Bible commands judging. It only forbids certain types of judging that we are not to engage in. Calling sin, sin is a right thing to do.

Life is a balance of needs. We expend much of our effort in scheduling to fulfill the basic needs of our existence, providing the fundamental necessities of water, food, and shelter for us. And those that depend on us takes effort and planning. But what about nature and the complexities of the cosmos? Do we schedule or attend to the laws of nature? Do we provide what is needed for everything that is out beyond the stars? We live our lives as participants within the cosmos. While fulfilling our role, we are able to observe and enjoy the beauty of our cosmos through the elegance of its finely tuned arrangement. The elegant fine-tuning that exists within the cosmos can be seen by the host of interactions happening all around us. Science tries to mirror that natural elegance through the mathematical expressions we use to describe the processes that we're observing. For instance, the gravitational relationship between masses forms the basis of our understanding for all cosmic motion, including everything from planetary orbits to galactic dynamics. The equation describing gravitational force between two objects includes three important factors. First, the masses that are involved, which addresses the existence of structure. Second, the distance between those masses, which addresses the existence of space itself. And third, Newton's universal gravitational constant, a fundamental physical constant that addresses the scale of this force. Both the relationship between mass and distance in this equation, which scales directly with mass and inversely with the square of distance, and the presence of the gravitational constant show a finely tuned balance for the overall strength of gravity's force. Why is it that gravitational interactions follow this relation? Why inversely with the square of distance rather than a direct relationship? Why is the universal gravitation constant the value that it is? These are questions which humanity does not decide. We have discovered the relation, and we have assigned the units by which we measure it, but we did not decide for the cosmos what form of relation or what scale the gravitational force should have. Current understanding categorizes the interactions of nature into four fundamental forces: gravitational, electromagnetic, strong nuclear, and weak nuclear. Each of these forces has a relative strength and scale of operation that is finely tuned to balance the others. The relations of these forces depend on the finely tuned arrangement of our cosmos, from the material constants, such as mass and charge of elementary particles, to the spatial relations for how each force is exerted, to the universal physical constants that balance their effects. The scientific pursuits of investigation and exploration are thrilling, from the discovery of subatomic particles to mankind taking its giant leap on the surface of the moon. The complex nature of the universe has both confounded and astounded humanity, yet the fact that such a vast cosmos exists, that its complexities function so precisely, independent of any human intellect, demands that an intelligent creator designed and ordered this finely tuned cosmos that we are now privileged to study.

If you're like me, you like hearing God's word. It's important for us to be like the men of Psalms chapter 1 and meditate upon the word of God day and night. That's why I want to tell you about a great monthly publication, the Gospel Journal. The Gospel Journal is supported by the writing of sound brethren across the brotherhood and can be delivered to your door for less than a dinner for two. The subscription price is $25 and a two-year subscription is $45. 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Thank you, and we hope you enjoy the Gospel Journal.

The day spring from on high hath visited us, to give light to them that sit in darkness and in the shadow of death, to guide our feet into the way of peace.

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1: Thanks for being with us today. We do appreciate you for the time you spend with us, and we're glad you find something profitable. We are in debt to our Lord for this opportunity, and we ask Him to help us use our time profitably. We let the Bible speak to us. That great text, the Scripture, which has come from the mind of God through His inspired writers. And we're privileged to open its covers and read and gain a knowledge of it and use that knowledge to bring us more nearly into the likeness of our Lord. Passage of Scripture with which we shall begin our thoughts today. Romans chapter 1, verse 28. Romans 1 and verse 28 reads, "And even as they did not like to retain God in their knowledge, God gave them over to a reprobate mind to do those things which are not convenient." God gave them over to a reprobate mind. The verses that immediately precede this verse tell us the steps these people had taken away from God, until finally they reached the point where God, this text says, gave them over to a reprobate mind. When that happened, all kind of bad things began to occur. Being filled with all unrighteousness, fornication, wickedness, covetousness, maliciousness, full of envy, murder, debate, deceit, malignity, whisperers, backbiters, haters of God, despiteful, proud, boasters, inventors of evil things, disobedient to parents, without understanding, covenant breakers, without natural affection, implacable, unmerciful, who knowing the judgment of God that they which commit such things are worthy of death, not only do the same, but also have pleasure in them that do them." We trace that back to the place where it begins. And the place where it begins is when God gave them over to a reprobate mind. From that point on, it was all downhill, further and faster. The reprobate mind was what was the initiation of all of it. The New King James Version of our Bible replaces the word reprobate with the word debased. God gave them over to a debased mind. To debase something means you've lowered its status, you've lowered its quality, you've lowered its character. As for instance, when someone puts water into wine, in the hopes that nobody will tell that it has been debased. It's been mixed. It's been perverted. It's been adulterated. There are certain seasons of the year when there is a wonderful, generous spirit that occurs among our people. And when that season of the year comes around, we're delighted that people are kind and generous and want to do favors for others. However, sometime commercialism creeps into that, and someone says, "Commercialism has debased our holiday." We understand what they mean. That wonderful spirit that characterizes some of our holidays is lowered. The quality of it's changed. The character of it's changed. And and we say that it has been debased. Another word that's sometimes used in Romans 1 and verse 28 instead of the word reprobate is the word corrupt. God gave them over to a corrupt mind, is what one version of the New Testament says. The mind that has been tainted and adulterated and is no longer clean and pure to think right. One English version of the New Testament uses the word undiscerning. God gave them over to an undiscerning mind. To discern means that you have the ability to think straight. You can distinguish and you can understand. You have insight. But the opposite of that is undiscerning. You no longer think right. You do not have the ability to understand, and you have no insight that's correct. And so there's that beautiful text in Romans 1 and verse 28. Even as they did not like to retain God in their knowledge, God gave them over to a reprobate, to a debased, to a corrupt, to an undiscerning mind. Well, in 1 Corinthians chapter 9 and verse 27, this same word is used again, only it's translated by a different English word. In our King James Version, the word castaway appears. Paul wrote in 1 Corinthians 9 and verse 27, I keep under my body and bring it into subjection, lest by any means, after I have preached to others, I myself should be a castaway. A castaway is something that has been thrown aside. Paul said, it's possible for me to be thrown aside if I do not tend to my own faithfulness. The word castaway is the same as the word reprobate in the original Greek language. To be a castaway is to be a reprobate. Think about having a castaway mind. There's one version of the New Testament that uses the word rejected instead of castaway. The American Standard Version of our English Bible, Paul said, lest I myself should be rejected. To be rejected is to be a reprobate. To be rejected is to be a castaway. One English version uses the word disqualified there. Lest I myself should be disqualified. So a number of different words are used to put in the English language what's meant by the word reprobate. I'll turn in my Bible to 2 Corinthians. In 2 Corinthians chapter 13, verses 5 and 6 and 7, Paul wrote, examine yourselves, whether ye be in the faith. Prove your own selves. Know ye not your own selves, how that Jesus Christ is in you, except ye be reprobates. There's our word. But I trust that ye shall know that we are not reprobates. Now I pray to God that ye do no evil, not that we should appear approved, but that ye should do that which is honest, though we be as reprobates. Well, three times in that passage, the word reprobates is used. And another time, the word approved is used

I trust that ye shall know that we are not disapproved. Instead of the word reprobate, the word disapproved is used. We understand the word disapproved. One version of our English Bible uses the word failure there. Failure, reprobate. Examine yourselves whether ye be in the faith. Prove your own selves. Know ye not your own selves how that Jesus Christ is in you, except ye be failures. Failures, reprobates, disapproved. And one very popular English version of the scriptures uses the long phrase, failed to meet the test. Verse 5, examine yourselves whether ye be in the faith. Prove your own selves. Know ye not your own selves how that Jesus Christ is in you, except ye fail the test. Failed to meet the test. That's what it's translated instead of the word reprobate. Failed to meet the test. A failure. And thus disapproved. Now turn with me to the book of 2 Timothy. Just a few pages over. In 2 Timothy chapter 3 and verse 8. In that verse, Paul wrote, now, as Jannes and Jambres withstood Moses, so do these also resist the truth. Men of corrupt minds, reprobate concerning the faith. There's our word, reprobate. Reprobate concerning the faith. The word rejected is sometimes used in other English versions, rejected. Rejected concerning the faith. And also in connection with that passage, sometime the word disqualified is used. The Great Living Oracle's translation of the New Testament uses the word disqualified concerning the faith. One gentleman, Brother Hugo McCord, published a brilliant New Testament translation, and he used the word worthless in that verse. These people are worthless concerning the faith. Worthless. And the word is also used, the word counterfeit. At least one English word, an English version, makes that verse read that they're counterfeit concerning the faith. Counterfeit. Not real, not genuine. Titus chapter 1, just a page or so over. In Titus chapter 1 and verse 16, the record says, they profess that they know God, but in works they deny Him, being abominable and disobedient, and unto every good work, reprobate. There's that word in our King James Version. These people are reprobate concerning every good work. Reprobate. And one English version uses the word unfit. They're unfit with regard to every good work, not prepared to engage in it. Another English version uses the wording useless. They're useless in every good work. Unfit, useless, reprobate. Hebrews chapter 6 and verse 8. Well, verse 7. For the earth which drinketh in the rain that cometh down oft upon it, and bringeth forth herbs, meat for them by whom it was dressed, receiveth blessing from God. But that which beareth thorns and briars is rejected, and is nigh unto cursing, whose end is to be burned.

0: this ground bears thorns and briars and is rejected. Our King James Version says it is rejected. That's the same word as our word reprobate. We have on our hands in this passage some reprobate ground, farmland, that is referred to as reprobate. Useless, that's one English version. Worthless, that's another English version. And still another English version uses the word rejected. All of them proposed as synonyms for the word reprobate, rejected. Now, with all of that before us, let's go back to Romans chapter 1 and verse 28. Even as they did not like to retain God in their knowledge, God gave them over to a reprobate mind to do those things which are not convenient. A reprobate mind, the mind with which we think and reason and purpose and rejoice. All of that comes from our minds. This mind that Paul describes in Romans 1 and verse 28 is reprobate. Remember, we use the word debased in connection with reprobate. An English version says, this mind is debased. That is, this mind cannot distinguish between that which is right and good and that which is not. If there were a bank anywhere in our community that accepted only counterfeit money, we'd stay away from that bank. We'd know that it couldn't stay in business doing that. But here is a mind that accepts only counterfeit thoughts, not that which is real and true and good and with value, but only that which is counterfeit. It's not real. It has no value. A counterfeit mind is like that. It doesn't matter how often the truth is preached to that mind. It does not matter how often the gospel is exposed to that mind. The mind is unprepared to receive it. The mind does not receive that which is true. It receives only that which is false, counterfeit. So, that's what a reprobate mind is. And in addition to that, the word corrupt is used with reference to this mind, and especially the word undiscerning. A reprobate mind is an undiscerning mind. To be discerning means to have the power to distinguish and to select what is true, what is appropriate, what is excellent. It has the ability to think and reason and understand. That's what a discerning mind is. An undiscerning mind is just the opposite of that. It does not have any insight. It does not have any understanding of that which is true and right. Undiscerning. Back in Proverbs, Proverbs chapter 25 and verse 4, the wise man Solomon wrote, take away the dross from the silver, and there shall come forth a vessel for the finer. The word dross in that verse is the same Greek word that is translated reprobate in the New Testament. The Septuagint Greek version of the Old Testament uses that word reprobate to talk about the dross that is in silver. As long as silver is filled with impurities, it's of no value to the jeweler. But when it's been purified, when the dross has been removed, the impurities are taken out, then the jeweler can turn it into a fine piece of jewelry. This is the word that's used to describe a reprobate mind. It is undiscerning, cannot detect the impurities that come and fill our minds. So, in Matthew 13 and verse 15, Jesus said, "This people's heart is waxed gross. Their ears are dull of hearing. Their eyes they have closed. Lest at any time they should see with their eyes, hear with their ears, understand with their heart, be converted, and I should heal them." An understanding heart, that's the opposite of a heart that is undiscerning, a heart that is understanding. What's more, in connection with this mind we're talking about that's called reprobate, you will remember that the word useless is sometimes translated for that word reprobate. In a number of passages we read, useless is translated instead of reprobate. And on another occasion, the word worthless is used. A mind that is reprobate is useless and it's worthless. It doesn't function accurately. Think about that, my friend. When our minds become reprobate, they're no longer worth anything to us as far as understanding God's truth. They're useless insofar as reaching a grasp of what the gospel is all about. That's what a reprobate mind is, a disturbing thought indeed. In some of those passages we read where the word reprobate occurs, the word also disqualified is used as a synonym. A reprobate mind is a disqualified mind. Here's a little team, ball team. The stipulations are that a boy must be under a certain age before he can play on that team. It also stipulates that the boy must weigh only so much. His weight must be under a certain amount. His height also must be limited. In addition to that, he must make passing grades in all of his schoolwork before he qualifies to play on that team. If the team accepts boys who do not qualify, then the team itself becomes disqualified. It can no longer participate. A reprobate mind is said to be a disqualified mind. It no longer deserves to be included in clear thinking. It cannot think clearly. It is a reprobate mind. In addition to disqualified, there's also this word, the word disapproved. We ran across that word several times in our texts as synonymous with the word reprobate, disapproved. Well, here's a school that teaches nursing. The school says, "We will accept only a certain number of students into our nursing program every year. They receive far more applicants than they have places for. Some are approved, but the majority are disapproved." Reprobate, disapproved, rejected. Medical school want to study to be a physician. The medical school says we will take only a certain number of students into our program. You must be approved before you can start your studies. Some are approved, but many of those who apply are disapproved. A reprobate mind is a mind that has been disapproved. It's no longer useful. It's no longer worth anything in thinking clearly. It has been disqualified as far as its search for the gospel truth is concerned. It cannot distinguish between that which is real and true and counterfeit. It lets only that which is counterfeit and false into its thinking process. That's what a reprobate mind is. A reprobate mind is a catastrophe. A person with a reprobate mind will hardly learn the truth of God. His mind is not prepared to receive it. He arrived at that point by engaging in other sins, and now his mind has been declared by God as reprobate, and our text says, God gave them over to a reprobate mind. God let it happen. They caused it. But God let it happen because they put themselves on a course that carried them further and further and further away from the light. God gave them over to a reprobate mind. A beautiful text, Romans 1 and verse 28. Thank you for letting me share that passage with you today. Until the next time, may the goodness of God be yours in full measure.
1: 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May the peace of God rule in your hearts. And may the light of Christ brighten heaven's way.

Hello, I'm Gary McDade, and I'll be your host again today for the Everlasting Gospel. We're doing a series of lessons entitled Churches of Christ Are Known For. And today we're going to take a look at the fact that Churches of Christ are known for handling aright the Word of Truth. We appreciate your interest, and it is really a high privilege for me to get to come to you and speak to you in this way. I want to thank you for you spending time together in a study of the Bible today with me. Before I begin the actual lesson, I would like to invite you to attend the services of the church at Tiftonia. We'd love to have you come visit with us, and you can see our service times as well as directions to the building on the church's website, which is TiftoniaChurchOfChrist.com. So you visit there and you find that out. Also, you'll see printed articles that I've written as well as audio and video lessons like this one. And too, on the website, there's an opportunity for you to send us an email if you'd like to, and if you have any topic you'd like to see discussed, or question you'd like to ask, or observation you'd like to make, please feel free to do that through the website, and we appreciate your attention to that. Our study today is entitled Churches of Christ Are Known for Handling Aright the Word of Truth. Recently, we did a program on the topic of Churches of Christ Are Known for Rightly Dividing the Word of Truth. And that's where we really began the subject today. There's just so much material on the topic that we needed to do two programs on it and give them different names. Last time, for example, we went through the Bible, the major divisions. It was rightly dividing the Word of Truth, the King James Version, because we have Old and New Testaments. And then we went through the five divisions in the Old and the five divisions in the New with this idea that in order for us to rightly divide the Word of Truth, that is to understand the Bible in its context, we need to understand it overall and its various parts. That's always helpful in coming to an understanding of any particular passage, any particular paragraph or chapter, or even book from which we might be studying in our New Testaments. So those were some basic things that we talked about concerning how to study the Bible, how to rightly divide the Word of Truth. Today we would like to again enjoin that study by looking at the American Standard Version of 2 Timothy 2:15, which says to us, handling aright the Word of Truth instead of rightly dividing. The entire passage says, give diligence to show yourself approved unto God, a workman that needeth not to be ashamed, handling aright the Word of Truth. 2 Timothy 2, verse 15. Notice in the passage that it is possible to mishandle the Word of Truth, because by giving diligence we can handle it aright. If we don't give the adequate diligence or effort necessary, we may mishandle the Bible. And then we would draw a wrong meaning from it. We wouldn't get the edification and instruction from it that we need. Even we noted again last time in 2 Peter chapter 3, verse 15, that some wrest or twist the Scripture to their own destruction. And what a sad thing that is. Some people do it intentionally, and I think that's what was mentioned by Peter there, what was meant by him. But it's possible to do that unintentionally, to wrest or to twist the Scripture. That's done by taking it out of its context. Well, sometimes that's done not by purposely taking something out of context, but by being unaware of the context. And again, as we noted last time, and I would reiterate here, one of the best ways for us to handle aright the Word of Truth, to rightly divide the Word of Truth, is to read the Bible. Paul wrote to Timothy, give attendance to reading in 1 Timothy chapter 4 at verse 13. There's a blessedness associated with the reading of the Bible. Revelation 1 verse 3, blessed is he that readeth. And so just as you think about it, by reading the Bible, it has 66 books, 39 in the Old, 27 in the New, and it may require a systematic approach where a person might read 3 or 4 chapters a day, and in that way, it would take him entirely through the Bible in 1 year. Right now, at the Tiftonia Church of Christ, we have an aggressive Bible survey taking place where we're surveying the whole Bible in 1 year in our Sunday school class. And we're doing that by taking 15 to 20 chapters and giving a survey of those each time we meet. Well, now, obviously, you won't get the full depth of those 20 chapters, but you will get an overview of them. And by continuing that practice week to week, you get a continuity of what is found in the Bible. And the members of the class are urged to read 3 or 4 chapters each day. And that way, that continuity comes out and allows the context in which any given consideration is found to be more fully understood. So those are some of the basics that are associated with rightly dividing the Word of Truth. To turn our attention a little bit more nearer to handling aright
the Word of Truth. I'd like to call our attention to a few things today. Let's back up and just go real basic on this point. You know, the Bible is clear to tell us that the God of heaven has communicated His will to man. God is able to communicate to man. And really, one of the striking things about that notion is that God, who is infinite in His wisdom, I mean, the Bible tells us in Psalm 139 that His ways are past finding out, and the things of God are unfathomable or unsearchable riches of God, as in Romans chapter 11, verse 22. And yet, a God that powerful, that intelligent and knowledgeable, is able to communicate in a way that we, with our limited and finite abilities, can understand. I've always thought that it is real good when a preacher is able to communicate to his audience. There are a lot of people that are very smart, and sometimes really smart people, sometimes they lack the ability to communicate, and it's such a shame that that is the case, because the ability to communicate what one knows really goes to the effectiveness of that person as a speaker or teacher or preacher. God is able to do that. So we have the Bible doctrine of God that is assumed. Also then, there is the Bible doctrine of man. Yes, that's true. Now we need to talk about the Bible doctrine of man because we live in a world where evolution is rampant. And our children are right now today in their schools being taught that man evolved from lower forms of animals and ultimately from he formed from plant life and happenstance back in eons and millennia ago, more than millennia, millions of years ago. And so we need to talk about who is man. Well, now, the Bible teaches us that God created man in His image in Genesis 1, verse 26. And so that means that man is created in such a way that God can communicate to man, and man can understand what God has to say. These things to happen are not just a matter of chance, but they're a matter of design. God formed us in order that we might be able to communicate with Him. Genesis chapters 1, 2, and 3 really detail that in marvelous degree so that a person can understand where everything in the universe came from, where man came from, and how man attributes his origins not to rock and dirt through evolution, but through a personal, powerful, compassionate, and loving God. Now, with that in mind, I'd also like to mention to you that there is another fundamental thing for us to think about as we have God communicating to man. Not only has God written the Bible so it can be understood, Paul said, "When ye read, ye may understand my knowledge in the mystery of Christ," in Ephesians chapter 3, verse 4, but also, it is the case that there is a law of rationality, just being rational. Rationality holds that our conclusions should be supported by evidence. Now, that's real important. You take, for example, in the political arena, a hotly contested and highly divided arena today in our world. The law of rationality, if it reigns, you know what will happen? You'll see our country unified. Because conclusions will be based upon evidence. And when a person has something to say, he'll be obligated to show the evidence to what he is saying. And in that way, the law of rationality would bring a nation together politically. Yes, you can have two parties or even three parties, and those parties can work harmoniously together when the law of rationality is in place. That is also true in our daily life. We don't like to be around unreasonable people. The Apostle Paul said in 2 Thessalonians 3:2, he prayed that he might be delivered from false brethren and unreasonable men. Well, that's really what we like. We don't like to be around unreasonable folks. They're hard to deal with. It's hard to communicate with them. It's hard to establish a relationship with an unreasonable person. The law of rationality, it'll help us to be more likable. It will help us to be more communicative to others when we give evidence for the conclusions that we've reached. It also helps us with our thinking process to think through what we believe and what we say so that we can present something that's a matter of evidence. So I just wanted to mention that law of rationality to you because the Bible is indeed a rational book. I mean, you remember reading in the book of Isaiah chapter 1 verse 18 how that the prophet Isaiah said, and here he's speaking the word of God, "Come, let us reason together, saith the Lord.
God wants to reason with us, and He's certainly done that in the pages of the Bible. So with those things as a kind of background or backdrop to our study, we want to begin to take notice of a few things that will be helpful to us in understanding the Bible. It's important for us to know that the Bible contains matters of faith, and then there are also, in the presentation of matters of faith, there are some matters of opinion that are drawn from the things that are stated. Now, what is important and what is vital would be matters of faith. And in regard to these matters of faith, the Lord always expects us to stand united together with those who believe in God and who believe the Bible, those who are Christians. And in that regard, then, there are some matters that are matters of opinion. And these matters of opinion are not something that can be bound on someone else. It doesn't matter what a person's opinion about it is. It may be his best guess, it may be an educated guess, or it may be a thought we haven't heard of. But as long as it doesn't contradict the matter of faith, those opinions are fine to hold. When it comes to matters of faith, we're to be like-minded. We're to see eye to eye. And the Bible is surely written in a way so that that can happen. A passage of Scripture that provides us a basis for this discussion right now, in order to practice the law of rationality, will give you evidence for our conclusion, is 1 Corinthians 1:10. In this passage of Scripture, Paul is writing to a divided church at Corinth. And to those brethren, he urges them to be like-minded and to be united. And in that connection, he says to them in 1 Corinthians 1 in verse 10, "I beseech you, brethren, by the name of our Lord Jesus Christ, that ye all speak the same thing, and that there be no divisions among you, but that ye be perfectly joined together in the same mind and in the same judgment." Now notice, it's not possible for everyone to be joined together in the same opinion, but it is to be joined together in the same mind, a very distinct reality that is easily accomplished. Paul wrote these first four chapters in 1 Corinthians unifying the church at Corinth. He did that by using the law of rationality, although he never states it specifically, but he gives evidence for his conclusions. Here the Word of God is enjoining upon these people and urging these people to be like-minded. He says, "By the name of our Lord Jesus Christ," there's your authority. You appeal to the authority of Jesus Christ and you can be united. You can all speak the same thing. We do that as we teach what the Bible teaches. All of us teaching just what the Bible says without any admixture of our opinion brings us to the conclusions together so that we can stand together united with, as he says here, no divisions among you, but being perfectly joined together in the same mind and in the same judgment. The word judgment here relates to agreeing on what the Bible actually says. We don't have to agree on matters of opinion, but we do agree on matters of faith. So with that in mind, I'd like to give you an example of how this happens. When you think about it, there are two examples that I'd like to share with you from the Bible to show what I mean when I talk about a matter of faith and a matter of opinion, and how the important matter is that of faith and the matter of opinion is a matter incidental. I would encourage you to turn with me to the third chapter of John's Gospel, John chapter 3. Here we are introduced to a man by the name of Nicodemus. Now we like Nicodemus because we're introduced to him here. He comes to Jesus with some really serious questions. And before we leave the Gospel account of John, we find in the 19th chapter and later in the Gospels that he is the one who pled for the body of Christ when Jesus died. And he laid that body, the body of the Son of God, into the borrowed tomb of Joseph of Arimathea. Now Nicodemus was instrumental in doing that. So I really like Nicodemus. He cared for our Lord enough to talk to him and enough to assist the disciples and others who loved and cared for him concerning his important burial. So here in John 3, here's the matter I want to notice with you. Here's what the Bible says. "There was a man of the Pharisees named Nicodemus, a ruler of the Jews. The same came to Jesus by night." Now, what do we know from the verse? We know that we have a man. We know this man is a Pharisee. We know his name, Nicodemus. We know he's a ruler of the Jews. We know specifically a lot about him. Those are matters of faith.
We can't change or alter that, have no reason or interest to. But also the next thing we know about him, it says, the same came to Jesus by night. Now, why did Nicodemus come to Jesus by night? Well, it may have just been that it was convenient for him to come at night. We live in a busy world. A lot of times the husband and the wife are both working jobs. Sometimes the husband may be working two jobs in order to support his family. And time is a premium. That may be one reason Nicodemus came to Jesus by night. We don't know. Whatever the reason was, it's a matter of opinion. Some give an educated guess about why he came by night in suggesting that his duties as a ruler would keep him occupied during the day, as we've said, and also that since the life of Jesus is beginning now, at the beginning here of his personal ministry is recorded by John, to attract interest, and some of that interest is not positive. In fact, he is a Pharisee, and as you know, some among the Pharisees and among the rulers begin to object to the teaching and life of Jesus Christ. And it may be that he wanted to come to Jesus under the cloak of darkness, so that as he would come to Jesus, his reputation wouldn't be sullied from the eyes and the standpoint of those his companions who were rulers. Of course, it might also be that he wanted to come to Jesus by night so that he would have a tranquil moment in which to ask Jesus the very serious topic that he asks him about as you proceed through the reading of the first few verses of the third chapter. So there are two or three opinions about why Nicodemus came to Jesus by night. But those are opinion. They're not matters of faith. And you can believe one thing and I can believe another on it, and that's just fine. The matter of faith is that the man, Nicodemus, who was a Pharisee and a ruler of the Jews, that he came to Jesus by night. That's what we have to believe, because that's what the Bible says. And like I said earlier, there's no reason to dispute that. No incentive anyone would have to dispute the facts that are presented in those first couple of verses there. But it does help us to illustrate that there's a difference between a matter of faith and a matter of opinion. Now, I mentioned giving you two examples. Let me give you another one, this time from the 15th and 16th chapter of the book of Acts. Now, the book of Acts is a book that is really about the establishment and the expansion of the Church of Christ. That's what the book's about. It is about the establishment of the church in Acts 2 and the growth or the expansion of the church to Jerusalem and Judea, to Samaria, and under the uttermost part of the earth. That's what Acts 1 verse 8 says. Jesus instructs his disciples to go and to use that as a pattern. So they do. The church is first established in Jerusalem. And then we see the gospel preached in Samaria, Acts 8. And then in Acts chapter 13, Paul begins the first of three missionary journeys and ultimately a voyage to Rome that are included in the 28 chapters of the book. So this book is about the spread of the gospel, the giving of the gospel plan of salvation, the establishment of the Church of Christ, the one Jesus said that he came to build in Matthew 16 at verse 18. Now, with that in mind, and as a kind of a background, let's notice the 15th chapter of the book of Acts. And if we'll go down, what had happened here is there was a discussion about what are we going to do about these Gentiles that are becoming Christians. They don't know anything about the law. Shouldn't we, as Jewish people, bind the law on them so they know something about it? And that was the position generally taken. Well, when they came together to discuss that, the determination, especially from the statements of Peter and of James, was that they lay upon them no other burdens than these necessary things. And then they tell them basically that they are not to say that the Gentiles have to keep the law and have the sign of the law in their flesh. And as a result of that, that matter is settled and the church is at peace. There weren't two churches, a Jewish church and a Gentile church. Some would have been very happy with that arrangement, but God wasn't. He wants one body with both Jew and Gentile in it. More background of that is found in Ephesians 2:15. But now, what happens after that? It's time once again to hit the road. It's time once more to get the gospel out to the people. And so, let's read Acts 15, verse 36, where we're going to see four characters presented. The chief ones are Paul and Barnabas. There will also be John Mark and Silas. We know there are others, Timothy and Luke, but these are mentioned here. In verse 36 of Acts 15, here's what we read from Luke's pen.
And some days after, Paul said unto Barnabas, Let us go again and visit our brethren in every city where we have preached the word of the Lord, and see how they do. And Barnabas determined to take with them John, whose surname was Mark. But Paul thought not good to take him with them, who departed from them in Pamphylia, and went not with them to the work. And the contention was so sharp between them that they departed asunder one from another. And so Barnabas took Mark and sailed unto Cyprus. And Paul chose Silas and departed, being recommended by the brethren unto the grace of God. And he went through Syria and Cilicia, confirming the churches. So here's what you've got. Paul and Barnabas say it'd be good for us to go back and visit these congregations that we have planted or begun in these locations and see how the brethren are doing. In other words, make sure that they continue to remain faithful to the Word of God. And the only glitch in the idea is that Barnabas, who's a son of encouragement in the 9th chapter of Acts, in fact, he's instrumental in introducing former Saul of Tarsus, now Paul the Apostle, to the church at Jerusalem and letting everyone know, he's all right, you can bring him in, he's obeyed the gospel, everything will be fine. And Barnabas does a lot to calm the fears of early Christians who've been persecuted by Saul, who now has obeyed the gospel and is no longer that former man, but he is now a new man in Christ. He's an apostle of the Son of God. Barnabas is an encourager like that, and he wanted to take along on their journey John Mark. We first read about John Mark in the opening missionary journey of the Apostle Paul, and when the going got tough, that is, when they went across from Antioch of Syria, they went down through Cyprus, they landed on Cyprus and traveled the length of the island, and then they went north to Pamphylia. Well, you find that John Mark, now aware that they're about to go up through the passages to the region of Galatia, which was notoriously some of the most dangerous and treacherous travel of the day. It was a narrow pass. The people that were robbers and thieves knew about it, and so they would lie in wait. Here would come along a person, innocent person, traveling one of those directions, north or south, and they would jump out and rob them. And the place was notorious for that. Sometimes murders would take place there. Ancient history verifies that was the case with that passage. Well, John Mark is fearful, and he doesn't want to go. But Paul is determined to get the gospel further north, and so John Mark returns home from Pamphylia, and Paul goes northward. John Mark's concerns were not spurious, because when Paul gets up there to Lystra and starts preaching the gospel, you remember what the Jews did to him? They stoned him and drug him out of that city, leaving him for dead. It was tough going. Paul was willing to endure that for the cause of Christ. And apparently at that moment, John Mark was not willing to endure anything like that. And it wasn't in his better judgment to go along with Paul in traveling that way. So when that suggestion is made by Barnabas, let's take John Mark with us. Paul didn't think that was good. And you'll notice that the Bible says the contention was so sharp between them that they departed asunder the one from the other. Now, I'll admit that the first time I read this passage of Scripture, I thought, oh no, there is a problem in the early church there among these faithful gospel preachers. Did one of these men, you think about, one of them surely had to sin if there was some contention between them. However, upon more careful reflection, you don't find any sin that is committed here. This is a matter of opinion as to who will go with whom. And you'll notice that you don't have something negative out of this. But after this discussion between Barnabas and Saul, instead of having one missionary group taking the gospel to those places, you now have two. Instead of having three men, you now have at least four. You had Paul, Barnabas, and John Mark. Now then, you have Paul and Silas, and you have Barnabas and John Mark. Also, when we get into the 16th chapter, we find out that Timothy and Luke are with them. So instead of one group, you've got two. What's so bad about that? Well, what about this contention? The contention is over a matter of opinion. And they could be divided over that and have a contention over that without any falling out. It's not a matter of faith on either one of them's part that that took place. And ultimately, good resulted. Now, I want to show you by way of comparison. In the next chapter, Acts chapter 16,
There's something that is going on that's behind the scenes that's driving Paul westward that he apparently does not know as we read through the text. You'll notice that here, Paul is taking Timothy with him, as I said, and now then, they are going to deliver these decrees from that Jerusalem discussion in chapter 15. And they had gone throughout Phrygia and the region of Galatia. They were forbidden of the Holy Ghost to preach the word in Asia. Now, you can't preach in Asia. After they were come to Mysia, they essayed to go to Bithynia, but the Spirit suffered them not. Why is God not allowing them to preach where they are in Asia? They've done it before. Why is he not allowing them to do it now? And why are they not being allowed to go into Bithynia, into that northern region, preaching? The Spirit forbade them to do that. Well, you'll find out that they passed through Mysia and came down to Troas. That's as far west as they could go. That's a port city on the Aegean Sea. And a vision appeared to Paul in the night. There stood a man of Macedonia and prayed him, saying, "Come on over into Macedonia and help us." Now, Paul understands that it is for him to head westward to Macedonia, to the European continent, to Greece. And after he had seen the vision, immediately we endeavored to go into Macedonia, assuredly gathering that the Lord had called us for to preach the gospel unto them. And so they loosed from Troas, headed across the Aegean Sea, and there, once they arrived in Macedonia, they came to the chief city, Philippi, and from Philippi they went out to a nearby river, the Ganges River. There was a group of women, Jewish women, who customarily met there on the Sabbath day. And those were the people, that was the audience, toward which the Lord was directing them. Now you might say, well, why didn't you just tell them going over there and exactly where they could be found? That's the Lord's business. We don't know about that. But we know that here's a man making a conscientious effort to preach the gospel. He's forbidden to preach in Asia. He's forbidden to go northward to the region of Bithynia. And now then he's moving westward and he finds out there's a need to hear the gospel over in Macedonia. The great Macedonian vision that Paul received. He answered that vision and he went over to Macedonia and preached the gospel to those women. Now, with that in mind, notice, back in the 15th chapter, there's a contention between Paul and Barnabas. One wants to take John Mark, the other does not. Why didn't the Holy Spirit just step in and resolve that so it was never an issue? So that there was no contention. Well, we know the reason because we've read the reading. That is because instead of having one group of missionaries, you now have two teams of missionaries to go and to preach the gospel. But the Holy Spirit didn't specify or state that. They arrived at that conclusion using their own best judgment and their best opinion about the matter. The Holy Spirit does step in the next chapter and tell them exactly where to go. Now, with that in mind, I think we can see very clearly that what you have here is a matter between a matter of faith and a matter of judgment. Well, that'll help us in our study of the Bible, and I thank you for participating in it today, and I hope you can return to be back with us next time on the Everlasting Gospel.

0: about Jesus. Welcome to Fundamentals of Christianity with Gary Colley, based on the book by R.L. Colley. Gary Colley is a father to Glenn Colley and grandfather to Caleb Colley, all of whom appear regularly on the Gospel Broadcasting Network. And now, Gary Colley.
1: Thank you, and a very pleasant greeting, ladies and gentlemen. I am Gary Colley, evangelist of the Church of Christ, and it's such a pleasure for me to welcome you today to our Bible class on Fundamentals of Christianity. We're always grateful when you're listening and when you're seeing the program, and it is a pleasure for us to be able to study with you from week to week. It's always good because God's Word is good, and because we want to walk in the light of that truth. It is indeed a wonderful thing and a privilege to have the Bible. It is God's Word. It is God communicating with us. In 1 Corinthians 2, verse 9 through 11, he said, "But eye hath not seen, nor ear heard, neither hath entered into the heart of man the things which God prepared for them that love him. But God hath revealed them unto us by his Spirit. For the Spirit searcheth all things, yea, the deep things of God. For what man knoweth the things of a man, save the spirit of man that is in him? And even so the things of God knoweth no man, save the Spirit of God." Now Paul said, we've not received the spirit of the world, but the Spirit which is of God, that we might know these things which are freely given us by God, which things we speak, not in words which man's wisdom teacheth, but which the Holy Spirit teacheth, comparing spiritual things with spiritual. That, of course, coupled with 2 Timothy 3:16 and 17, makes a wonderful proof text for our thoughts. Paul said there, all Scripture is inspired of God and is profitable for doctrine, for reproof, for correction, for instruction in righteousness, that the man of God may be complete, thoroughly furnished unto every good work. Isn't it grand to have the Bible and to know that the Word of God is living and active and sharper than any two-edged sword, piercing even to the dividing asunder of soul and spirit and joint and marrow, and that it is alive to discern the thoughts and the intents of a man's heart. We have the Scriptures today, the inspired Scriptures, and they are profitable to us. They're useful, they're valuable, and we should never take them for granted. You know, any portion or separate portion of the Book of God is inspired. Every verse is inspired, and it is that which is given to us, not by the origin or the suggestion of men, but Peter said in 2 Peter 1, verse 20 and 21, knowing this first, that no prophecy of the Scriptures is of any private origin or interpretation, but holy men of God spake as they were moved by the Holy Spirit. We learned in our last study on inspired Scriptures being profitable that 50 times the word Scriptures is used in the Word of God, sometimes referring to the Old Testament Scriptures, sometimes to the New. 2 Timothy 3:16 and 17 refers to the Old Testament Scriptures. But then 2 Peter 3, verse 15 and 16, where Peter talked about the writings of Paul, which some wrest and twist to their own destruction, he said these are Scriptures. And therefore the New Testament reveal will of God is called Scripture also. When we talked about it being profitable for doctrine, for that blessing that teaches us how to know what to do in order to be saved, then we also want to put the next thoughts with that. It's not only profitable for doctrine, but it's profitable for reproof. Now, reproof, of course, is that which is profitable for us too. If it were not, God wouldn't have given it to us. He gives us correction, doesn't he? Reproof, correction, confutation. He means the conviction of error in doctrine. Exposing and convincing those who are in error is something very important that the Scriptures do. It's viciousness of life and sinfulness that caused God to need to send these Scriptures, and that caused God to send His only begotten Son. God, of course, loved us, loved the world, and gave His Son to be our Savior. For God so loved the world, John 3:16, God so loved the world that He gave His only begotten Son, that whosoever believeth in Him should not perish, but should have everlasting life. Well, when error in doctrine and viciousness of life comes, we, of course, cannot live in that condition. Proverbs 5 and verse 12 says, "How have I hated instruction, and my heart despised reproof." We should have listened, shouldn't we? And that's what these scriptures are all about. Because the reproof is given, we hated that reproof. We didn't like that reproof. Therefore, we're in a lost, perishing condition. In John 16:8, and when he has come, he will convict, the Bible says, the world of sin, of righteousness, and of the judgment. Now, you can't convict a man who is a sinner of righteousness, and that's not what that verse means. But it means he convicts us of our sins, he reproves us for them, and he shows us the righteousness of Christ and the judgment which is to come. So understanding then that all scripture inspired of God is profitable not only for doctrine, but for reproof. What are the reproofs of instruction? What do they mean to us? What is their value? Proverbs 6:23 states it this way, "For the commandment is a lamp, and the law is a light, and reproofs of instruction are the way of life." Wonderful way, isn't it? Wonderful way to have that instruction so we can know the things that are wrong in our lives and make correction of them. The way of life. In the 16th verse, verse 16 through 19 of Proverbs 6, he said, "There are six things which Jehovah hateth, yea, even seven, which are an abomination unto him." Here they are: haughty eyes, a lying tongue, hands that shed innocent blood, a heart that deviseth wicked purposes, feet that are swift to running to mischief, a false witness that uttereth lies, and he that soweth discord among brethren. My friends, isn't it something that among all of these horrible sins that are mentioned, is mentioned that those who sow discord among brethren are just as bad? We don't want to sow discord among brethren. Let us walk in the reproof, the confutation, knowing what is wrong and correcting what is wrong. Did God want his people to be told of their sins? You know, today, people don't seem to think we should tell people of their sins. But in Proverbs, or in Isaiah, rather, 58 and verse 1, he says, "Cry aloud, spare not, lift up thy voice like a trumpet, and declare unto my people their transgressions, and unto the house of Jacob their sins." God wants us to reprove. And the scriptures are the manner with which we are to reprove. Cry aloud, spare not. Let them know about their sin. What if we don't do that? Well, they can't repent. They won't repent. But when reproof is applied, then of course they can see the wrong and do the right. Well, what was Timothy charged to do, and should we do it now? 2 Timothy 4, 1 and 2. The Apostle Paul said to the young preacher Timothy, "I charge thee in the sight of God and the Lord Jesus Christ, who shall judge the living and the dead, it is appearing in his kingdom. Preach the word. Be instant in season and out of season. Reprove, rebuke, exhort with all longsuffering and doctrine. For the time will come when they will not endure sound doctrine, but after their own lust they will heap to themselves teachers. Having itching ears, they shall turn away from the truth and be turned unto fables." Paul said preaching the word, a part of it, is to reprove. All scripture inspired of God is profitable for doctrine and for reproof. Well, should those who sin be talked about in a low whisper? Should we talk to everyone except those who sin about their sins? In 1 Timothy 5, verse 20 and 21, "Them that sin," Paul wrote to Timothy, "rebuke before all the church," in other words, "that others may also fear." In other words, fear lest they do the same thing. In other words, this was a thought of prevention, isn't it? Now he said, "Further, I charge thee, I command you, I charge you before God and the Lord Jesus Christ and the elect angels, that thou observe these things without preferring one another, doing nothing by partiality." In other words, don't let the rank of a person influence what you're doing. Reprove in order that they may repent. And if we don't do so, then they're not inclined to the favor of God. So reproof is so important, is it not? It should be done now. We shouldn't talk about them in a low whisper, but we should reprove them, and that's talking about elders. Did you know that? Verse 19 of 1 Timothy 5 connects that up, doesn't it? What must a bishop or overseer be and do? Well, Titus 1, verse 6 through 9, he gives the qualifications of an elder. And he said they are to hold fast the faithful word. If an elder is not willing to hold fast the faithful word, he needs to be reproved. We should be able, these elders should, to be able by their understanding to exhort, to teach the truth, and to refute the opposers, convict the gainsayers, Paul said, those who are opposers of the truth. So, he said, all of the Cretans, it is said by their own prophets, they're all liars, they're vain talkers. He said, you rebuke them sharply, Titus 1, 9 through 14, that they may repent. Well, do we become one's enemy by telling them the truth? We shouldn't, should we? But Galatians 4:16, Paul said to those brethren at Galatia, do I make you mine enemy because I tell you the truth? My friends, that's the greatest friend we have, is one who will tell us the truth. Don't you agree? And so the scriptures are profitable, given by God for doctrine and for reproof. Let me notice with you some examples from the New Testament of reproof and the results that happen. John the Baptist, first of all, in Matthew 3:7, he said to the Pharisees and the Sadducees, ye generation of vipers, who hath warned you to flee from the wrath which is to come? Now, they should have accepted that reproof and corrected their lives, but they did not do so. Then again, in Mark 6, verse 18 and 19, to Herod the king, he said, it is not lawful for you to have that wife. You remember?

Word of God, which Stephen was preaching. Stephen was reproving them for being a hypocrite, because he said, you received the law and kept it not. And not only that, but you have rejected the Holy Spirit's teaching, which he was doing. He was preaching the Word of God. He was reproving them. You know, all Scripture inspired of God is profitable for that. Then again, we find Paul in Acts 23 and verse 3, when he called Ananias a whited wall. This he was reproving him because he had slapped him in the face, or commanded him to be slapped, and he should not so have done so according to the law. In 1 Corinthians 1:10 through 13, he said, there are contentions among you. Now this I mean, that some of you saith, I am of Paul, or I am of Apollos, or I am of Cephas, or I am of Christ. He said, is Christ divided? Was Paul crucified for you? Or were you baptized into the name of Paul? You know, that same reproof needs to be done many times today, because there are divisions in religion, and it should not be so. Well, in Galatians 2, verses 4 and 5, and verse 11, when Peter came to the place where Paul was, he withdrew himself from eating with the Gentiles when the Jews came up. Although in Acts 15, Peter had been certainly truthful in saying, circumcision is nothing, and we need not to separate the Gentiles. Paul said, I rebuked him to the face because he stood condemned. Now, my friends, he reproved Peter. If Peter had been the first pope, then he could not have done so, could he? But there is no superiority of Peter here over Paul. And Paul, of course, rebukes him in Galatians 2, verses 4 and 5 and verse 11, because he stood condemned. Now, let me hurry to say here that he was condemned not in teaching, but he was condemned in practice. And so we need to make that distinction, because Peter was inspired. But then there's some results of reproof. The men of Nazareth, according to Luke 4 and verse 29, they wanted to cast Jesus off of the mountain when he said that he was the Messiah, the Son of God. And, of course, that was the result of his reproof of them. They were not receiving him as they should, and he reproved them for it. They said, we'll just cast you down headlong. But, my friend, sometimes it is not very popular to reprove people, is it? Then the Jews were reproved, and when they were, in Acts 2:37, it said, when they heard this, they were cut to the heart. And they cried out, men and brethren, what shall we do? Well, that was a great way to receive the gospel, wasn't it? There are more than one ways for us to be cut to the heart. We can be cut to the heart and go in the way of obedience, or we can be cut to the heart and go in the way of disobedience. The apostles before the council in Acts 5:33, it said when they were reproved, they were minded to slay them. In Acts 7:54, when Stephen was speaking and these people objected to his reproof, it says they were cut to the heart, and they gnashed on him with their teeth. They didn't obey. They gnashed on him with their teeth. Well, here are some examples of reproof and the results that come. But let us remember that all scriptures given by the inspiration of God are profitable for that, for doctrine, for reproof. Next of all, they're profitable for correction. Not only do the scriptures help us to know what's wrong, but they help us to know how to restore the erring to the right. Galatians 6:1 says, brethren, if a man be overtaken in a trespass, ye which are spiritual, restore such a one in the spirit of gentleness, looking to thyself, lest thou also be tempted. In James 5:19 and 20, he said, brethren, if a man be overtaken, if any of you do err from the truth, and one convert him, let him know that he who converteth a sinner from the error of his way shall save a soul from death, and shall cover a multitude of sin. Well, isn't it important for us to do these things, since the apostles have declared that we need to do them, since they have said that these scriptures are profitable for correction, to the correction of error, before these things bring difficulties and eternal damnation to people? Well, what were the scriptures given for? In Ephesians 4, verse 11 through 15, we find that they were given to edify, to perfect the work of the ministry, and to bring the unity of the Spirit in the bond of peace. That's what they ought to be for today, and that's what correction will do. Well, how could the Lord provide correction before the error came? In Matthew 24 and verse 5,
There we find the Lord saying, for many shall come in my name.

0: They'll say, I am the Christ, and they'll deceive many. In verse 24, he said, there shall arise false Christ, Messiahs, and false prophets, and shall show great signs and wonders, insomuch that, if it were possible, they would deceive the very elect. Well, Paul, the Lord wanted them to be corrected here and not to fall under the power of these who he said would work signs and wonders and even deceive the elect, those who were his followers. Well, my friends, how could Paul foretell the coming of the man of sin in his life and in his teaching? In 2 Thessalonians 2, verses 9 through 12, he warned them about these things coming soon to pass. He said there must come first a falling away, and the man of sin will be revealed. He puts himself on a throne as if he were God, and he wants men to bow down to him. How could he know this? Well, it was by the power of the Holy Spirit. You remember in John 16:13, Jesus said, howbeit, when he, the Spirit of truth, is come, he will guide you, the apostles, into all truth. He will not speak of himself, but whatsoever things he shall hear, these shall he speak, and he shall show you things which are to come. The working of error comes by, he says here, signs, lying wonders, lying signs, and God sends some a strong delusion by these means. If they won't accept his teaching, they won't accept his correction, then of course they're going to believe the wrong way, and they will believe what they want to believe instead of what the Lord has taught them to believe, and that will cause a departure. How sad to see divisions over such as this. Well, of whom is the present day miracle worker to be found? In Revelation 16:14, he said they are the spirits of the devils, working miracles, which go forth unto the kings of the earth and to the whole world, to gather them into the battle of that great day of God Almighty. Well, we don't want to be spirits of the devil, do we? We don't want to be the devil's servants, and so we must be careful of those who pretend to work miracles, who pretend to work signs and wonders upon the earth today. Well, you know, John gives us some very important thoughts about correction. He says we're to prove all teachers. Well, why prove spirits or teachers? 1 John 4:1-3. He said, beloved, believe not every spirit, but prove the spirit or the teacher, whether they be of God. For many false prophets are gone out into the world. In verse 6, he shows the spirit of truth and the spirit of error. He says the spirit of truth is in those who hear us, the apostles. The spirit of error is in those who reject the apostles. So when we notice again Luke 10:16, where Jesus said, he that heareth you heareth me, he that rejecteth you rejecteth me, and he that rejecteth me rejecteth him that sent me. You know, there were some that forged the name of Jesus. In Acts the 19th chapter, verse 13 through 17, it's almost funny, but it is not really, it's serious. Then certain of the vagabond Jews, the vagrant Jews, exorcists, those who pretended to be able to exorcise out of people demons, they look upon them to call them over, which had evil spirits. They wanted to call over them the name of the Lord Jesus. Usually they called the name of God, as they do today. But they're not doing that here. It's the name of the Lord Jesus, saying, we adjure you by Jesus whom Paul preacheth. In other words, adjure means to bind by an oath. And they said, we're binding you by an oath in the name of Jesus whom Paul preaches. Well, they weren't the ones to be preached that, were they? And they weren't the ones able to do miracles. There were seven sons of Sceva. Sceva, of course, was a Greek name. A Jew and chief of the priest, which did so. And the evil spirit answered and said, Jesus I know, and Paul I know, but who are you? In other words, what right do you have? What power do you have? Jesus' power he knew. Paul's power he knew. But he didn't know who they were. And the man in whom the evil spirit was leaped on them and overcame them and prevailed against them, so that they fled out of that house naked and wounded. And this was known to all the Jews and the Greeks, also dwelling at Ephesus. And fear fell on them all. The name of the Lord Jesus was magnified. In other words, people honored his name after that. But isn't this foolish? To think that these men would think they can perform these miracles that the apostles performed? Now, indeed, the apostles could do those things because they were given that power. But these men had not that power. And they decided that they would just exorcise this person. Call that devil out of him, as many strive to do today. But no one can do that today, my friend. We should not be fooled by those who think they can exorcise someone. Because it can't be done. It's the miracles have ceased, 1 Corinthians 13, verse 8 through 10. Well, these men found it out the hard way. They came out of that house naked and wounded, and they were running for their lives. I have no doubt that they never tried that act again. Would you think so? No, these people were the wrong ones to do the correcting. But here is correction, and we must not forge the name of Jesus. In Matthew 7, 21 through 23, Jesus said, "Not everyone that saith unto me, Lord, Lord, shall enter the kingdom of heaven, but he that doeth the will of my Father who is in heaven." Now he said, "Many shall say unto me in that day, Lord, Lord, did we not prophesy in thy name? In thy name cast out demons, in thy name do many wonderful works." And then he said, "I'll profess unto them, depart from me, you workers of iniquity. I never knew you. Therefore, whosoever heareth these sayings of mine and doeth them shall be likened unto a wise man who built his house upon the rock. The rains descended, the floods came, the winds blew and beat upon that house, but it fell not, for it was founded upon the rock. But whosoever heareth these sayings of mine and doeth them not is likened unto a fool. The rains descended, the floods came, the winds blew and beat upon that house, and it fell. And great was the fall thereof. And it came to pass, when Jesus had ended these sayings, that the people were astonished at his doctrine, for he taught them as one having authority, and not as did the scribes." My friends, Jesus made correction here, didn't he? He made correction in the right way. 2 John 9 through 11 gives also that same thought. Remember, he said, "Whosoever goeth onward and abideth not in the doctrine of Christ hath not God. But he that abideth in the doctrine, he hath both the Father and the Son. And if any man come unto you and bring not this doctrine, do not invite him into your house, neither bid him Godspeed. For he that biddeth him Godspeed is partaker of his evil deed. All Scripture inspired of God is profitable for doctrine, for reproof, for correction, and then last of all, for instruction in righteousness." The psalmist said, "All of thy commandments are righteousness." In 1 John 5, he said, "All sin is unrighteousness." When we break the law of God, we're living in unrighteousness. But this gives us instruction in righteousness. How wonderful it is to be a person practicing righteousness. In Romans 8, 1 and 2, he said, "There is therefore now no condemnation to them which are in Christ Jesus, who walk not after the flesh, but after the Spirit. For the law of the Spirit of life in Christ Jesus hath made us free from the law of sin and death." Does the Bible give us instruction in righteousness? Oh, yes, it does. We are to live for him who died for us. We are to hear his word. Believe it with all of our heart, for Jesus said, "Except ye believe that I am he, you'll die in your sins." We're to repent of our sins. Luke 13, 3 and 5 says, "I tell your neighbor, except ye repent, ye shall all likewise perish." And then we're to confess the precious name of Jesus before men and our faith in him. Matthew 10, 32, 33, Jesus said, "Whosoever shall confess me before men, him will I confess before my Father who is in heaven. Whosoever shall deny me before men, him will I deny before my Father who is in heaven." And then the Lord said, "Repent and be baptized," through Peter, Acts 2:38. "Every one of you repent and be baptized for the remission of your sins, and ye shall receive the gift of the Holy Spirit. For the promise," that is the promise made to Abraham, "the promise is unto you and unto your children, and unto all of them that are afar off, as many as the Lord our God shall call." And with many other words did he testify and exhort, saying, "Save yourselves from this crooked and untoward generation." And they that gladly received his word were baptized. And the Lord added unto them that day about 3,000 souls. Have you done that, my friend? Have you seen the reproof and the correction and the instruction in righteousness that you need to see? If you have not done so, we're hopeful that today you will make it your plan and your desire to know the will of the Lord and to practice those things that are in harmony with His will. Been such a pleasure for us to be together on this program. We're hopeful you've had your Bible open and that you have studied along with us, that you had your pencil and your paper and wrote down the scriptures that you may desire to remember. And if we may help you further, we stand ready to do so. We want you to know that any of your questions or comments would be greatly appreciated. You may send them to the GBN studios, and they will give them to us, and then we'll be happy to answer them once again on the air. It is a wonderful thing to be a child of God. We're all made the children of God by faith in Christ Jesus, or as many of you as have been baptized into Christ to put on Christ. Been so good to be with you. We're happy that you're with us today. Continue with us in this Bible class on fundamentals of Christianity.
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Thank you for tuning in to Bible, the Bible, and more Bible. My name is Key Ford. I'm the minister of the Auburn Hills Church of Christ in Woodbury, Tennessee. There is a question that has been asked for many years, and if you ask many people, you'll get many different answers. You ask a person who proclaims to be a Christian, and you say, "Are you saved?" And they'll say, "Of course I'm saved. I believe in Jesus Christ." And so if you ask them, "How did you become saved?" And you get a variety of different answers. Somebody will simply say that I just believe, and that's all that I had to do. And at that moment, he saved me from my sins. Some people will say, "Well, I said this sinner's prayer, and I asked God to come into my heart." Some people say, "Well, you know what? I shook hands with the pastor, and he added me to his church." And we can go on and on and on with different ways about how people have obtained, how people state that they have obtained salvation. But when we open the scriptures, it shows us exactly how we obtain salvation. And if we look at the scriptures and we realize that the way that we obtain salvation is not the way that we found in scripture, what will we do? My question and my challenge to us all as we go through these scriptures, if I see that I've been saved a different way than what the Bible says, what will I do? Will I take the time out to search the scriptures like those noble Bereans did in Acts 17:11? And if I see that I was wrong in what I was doing, will I make things right? So often it's the case that we feel like what we've done is right, and our feelings and what we think is not what's supposed to be our direct guide to what we must do to be saved. Because you can ask a person and they'll tell you, "I think that I'm right with God." But 1 Peter 1 lets us know without a doubt, we can know without a doubt that we are saved and have salvation. And then we can also notice the words of John that are written in 1 John 5. 1 John writes to the people. He says in verse number 13, "These things have I written unto you that believe on the name of the Son of God, that ye may know that ye have eternal life, and that ye may believe on the name of the Son of God." So it's by what is written in this book that we know that we have eternal life, that we know that we have obtained salvation, and there is no name under heaven by which we must be saved in Christ Jesus. So when we look at these three different men today, I want us to notice that these were good men who we're going to look at, but were they saved? And what did they do to obtain salvation? So let us notice in the book of Acts. Acts, beginning at the 8th chapter, because I want us to take time out to look through the scriptures, because there are many people who say, "Well, I'm a good person, so by default, since I'm a good person, God is going to let me go to heaven. I don't have to do anything else." But let's take the time out to examine the scriptures, because I want us all to notice that mindset is not right when it comes to just saying, "I'm going to be saved," and simply leave it at that. Because we have to know without a shadow of a doubt if we are saved, because our souls will spend somewhere for an eternity. And that's either going to be heaven or hell. So now let's notice the book of Acts. The book of Acts, and we're going to begin at the 8th chapter to look at our first character study, the Ethiopian eunuch. The Ethiopian eunuch, we can read in beginning at verse number 25. Verse number 25 starts off and says, "And they, when they had testified and preached the word of the Lord, returned to Jerusalem and preached the gospel in many villages of the Samaritans. And the angel of the Lord spake unto Philip, saying, Arise and go untoward the south unto the way that goeth down from Jerusalem unto Gaza, which is desert. And he rose and went. And behold, a man of Ethiopian eunuch of great authority under Candace, queen of the Ethiopians, who had the charge of all her treasure and had come to Jerusalem for to worship." Now, I want you to notice a few things about this Ethiopian eunuch. He was someone who was of great authority. He was someone in a position of power. He was over all the treasure of the queen of Ethiopia, of Candace. And it says that he was going to Jerusalem to worship. Now, I want you to picture this in your mind. From Jerusalem to Ethiopia is a great distance. This man is traveling by chariot, and he is going all the way to worship in Jerusalem to a temple that, guess what? Because he was an Ethiopian, he was not going to be able to worship inside of the temple. So he was going to be there on the outskirts.
He seemed to be a good person, right? This man is traveling a great distance to go to service, to go to worship God, and is not going to even be able to be permitted to go inside the temple, but he makes this great journey. You know, we have some people who live right in town and won't darken the doors of a church building. They won't even get up and go sit in a nice, cool building or get in the air-conditioned car and get on to the building. But we have this man who travels such a great distance. So just looking at his character, you'll say, man, that dude is a good person. Let him go ahead and go to heaven. He can't do no wrong. Let's notice a little bit more about this eunuch. It says now in verse number 28, he was returning, and sitting in his chariot reading Isaiah the prophet. Then the Spirit said unto Philip, go near and join thyself to this chariot. So not only is this man someone who is of great authority, he's traveled this distance, showing that he wants to know more about God. He's also reading his Bible. He's studying the scriptures of the Old Testament, I should say. He's reading the book of Isaiah. Seems to be a very good person. Seems to be sincere. He's saved already, right? Let's notice. Verse number 30 says, and Philip ran thither to him and heard him read the prophet Isaiah and said, understandest thou what thou readest? And he said, how can I except some man should guide me? And he desired Philip that he would come up and sit with him. So not only is this man reading his Bible, he is wanting someone to teach him what thus said the Lord. Man, this is an open book. He seems to be a good person. But my question at this moment, with all of these things that are said about this eunuch, is he saved at this moment? Is he already saved because he's doing these things? There are many people will say, yes, by token, he's done everything that he needs to do. He's showing that he loves God. His actions prove it. He's studying. He wants somebody to teach him about God. So, of course, he has to be saved, Key. Let's go a little further. Verse number 32, I'm sorry. The place of the scripture which he read was this. He was led as a sheep to the slaughter, and like a lamb dumb before his shears, so opened he not his mouth. In his humiliation, his judgment was taken away, and who shall declare his generation? For his life is taken from the earth. Now, he's quoting from Isaiah 53 about the prophecy about our Lord and Savior, how he will come and give his life. And the eunuch answered Philip and said, I pray thee, of whom speakest the prophet this, of himself or of some other man? Then Philip opened his mouth and began at the same scripture and preached unto him Jesus. And as they went on their way, they came into a certain water. And the eunuch said, see, here is water. What doth hinder me to be baptized? And Philip said, if thou believest with all thine heart, thou mayest. And he answered and said, I believe that Jesus Christ is the Son of God. So this man has now heard the word. He believes it. And now he wants to be baptized into Christ. So before his baptism, before he has admitted all of these things, is this eunuch saved? Friends, the answer is no. The answer at this point right now, the eunuch has still not obtained salvation. Now notice verse number 38. And he commanded the chariot to stand still, and they went down both into the water, both Philip and the eunuch, and he baptized him. And when they were come up out of the water, the Spirit of the Lord caught away Philip, and the eunuch saw him no more, and he went on his way rejoicing. Now, at this moment, when Philip has now been baptized and has been raised up, he's been buried with Christ in baptism, and now he has been raised to walk in newness of life, Philip has now obtained salvation. Salvation was not before he did what thus said the Lord. So even though he was a good person, he was a person who studied his Bible, he was studying the scripture, he was one who traveled a distance to go worship, he was one who wanted to be taught, he was one who believed until he completed exactly what thus said the Lord, this man was not saved. So where do we get the authority today to just simply tell someone to say this simple prayer and God is going to be, or God, are you going to be made whole with God? Friends, that is false doctrine. And there are many people who believe that they can simply say a simple prayer, Lord Jesus, come into my heart, and that everything is going to be all right. Friends, that's disrespect to God's word. That's not respecting God for what he says. That's respecting a man for what he has said. Because we live in a world today where people want to make things so simple and make things so convenient for others. But God's word
is the only way that we're going to obtain salvation, by doing what thus saith the Lord. So we see with this eunuch, a good man, a great man, who was not saved until he completed everything that was told him. He had to hear that word. He had to believe it. And he had to be baptized. He confessed that great name first before he was baptized. And now he was added to the kingdom. So the Ethiopian eunuch is one great study. And if you still follow me in the book of Acts, we're going to turn over to the next chapter and notice the next person, Saul of Tarsus. Now, when you think about Saul, who became later became Paul, Saul was one who was, it was a great man. You read in the book of Acts, and the last verse, it says that he was consenting to the unto death of the death of Christians. And we see how he killed, how Stephen was stoned by the people, and they laid his clothes down at Saul's feet. Acts, the 8th chapter begins with the church being scattered abroad because Saul was hauling men and women off the prison. You know what? This is somebody who was very zealous of what he was doing. He thought that he was doing the right thing. He thought that these Christians were preaching a fake God, a fake Christ. And so guess what? If Christ was not the Messiah, Paul would have been doing the right thing. Paul would have been okay for what he was doing. But he was wrong. He was persecuting Christians, and he could not be found right until he did what was right in God's eyesight. Now, notice in chapter 9, let's notice about Saul. Verse number one reads, "And Saul, yet breathing out threatenings and slaughters against the disciples of the Lord, went unto the high priest and desired of him letters to Damascus, to the synagogues, that if he found any of this way, whether they were men or women, he might bring them bound unto Jerusalem." So Saul is out for the cause. He's ready to go defend God because there's these people who are preaching about this false Messiah, according to Saul's mindset. So he goes to the high priest and he goes and get these letters so that he can go to Damascus. And guess what? So he can, anybody he finds on that way, he's going to haul them off to jail for teaching this false doctrine, because he's going to be the stand up guy for God. You know what? Paul later speaks about how he did this thing, how he persecuted the church of God foolishly because he thought that he was doing the right thing. There was a way that seemed right to Paul, but guess what? It was wrong. And now notice what Saul does in verse number 3. "And as he journeyed, he came near Damascus, and suddenly there shined round about him a light from heaven." You remember when I said earlier, there are some people who say, "Well, I was saved because I seen the light. The light appeared unto me, and at that moment I knew I was saved." What about Saul? The Lord appears to Saul. A light shines before him. Saul doesn't know exactly what's going on at this moment, but he is now seeing that light that so many people claim to see. Friends, don't let people misuse you because you do not study the scriptures. There are many people who seek to make prey of people and try to just give them this false illusion of God because people simply do not read the scriptures. Again, Hosea stated, "My people are destroyed for lack of knowledge." I can tell you anything about God, and I can make up stuff about God and just throw a random verse out there and you will believe it. But if you study for yourself, you will be able to see these things and realize if someone is telling you the truth or if someone is telling you a lie. That's why I always encourage, if you ever watch this program, if there's anything you ever question us on, please call me. Come see me. I'll come see you. But always make sure you have your Bibles open, because I don't want you to say, "Well, that preacher said," or "that preacher said this." No, I want you to see what thus saith the Lord. So now let's get back to Saul. Saul, he said that he seen that light, and then a voice saying unto him, "Saul, Saul, why persecutest thou me?" And he said, "Who art thou, Lord?" And the Lord said, "I am Jesus, whom thou persecutest. It is hard for thee to kick against the pricks." And he, trembling and astonished, said, "Lord, what wilt thou have me to do?" And the Lord said unto him, "Arise and go into the city, and it shall be told thee what thou must do." Now, at this moment, Saul is looking for to make things right. He's asking, "What must I do?" Saul was not saved at this point. He's asking, "What must I do?" And the people who are with him, you know what? They're going to be astonished. In the next verse, we see them says, "And the man which journeyed with him stood speechless, hearing a voice, but seeing no man. And Saul arose from the earth when his eyes were open, he saw no man, but they led him by the hand and brought him unto Damascus."
Paul has now lost his vision. Paul cannot see, so the men who are with him have to lead him to the town. So again, you have Saul who saw the light. Like many people say they've seen today, that I've seen this certain light, and I know that I'm saved because I saw the light. But there was still something that he had to do. He was not saved at that moment when he saw the light. So let's go a little further and see what happens with Saul. Verse number 10 states, and there was a certain disciple at Damascus named Ananias. And to him said the Lord in a vision, Ananias. And he said, behold, I am here, Lord. And the Lord said unto him, arise and go into the street, which is called Straight, and inquire in the house of Judas for one called Saul of Tarsus. For behold, he prayeth. Now, again with the sinner's prayer, he was in there praying. Is Saul saved because he was in there simply praying? It said that Ananias, when he goes to seek him out, that he will be in that house praying. Verse number 12 says, and he seeth in a vision a man named Ananias coming and putting his hand on him that he might receive his sight. Then Ananias answered, Lord, I have heard by many of this man how much evil he had done to the saints at Jerusalem. And here he hath authority from the chief priests to bind all that call on thy name. But the Lord said unto him, go thy way, for he is a chosen vessel unto me to bear my name before the Gentiles and the kings and the children of Israel. For I will show him how great things he must suffer for my name's sake. Now, this is the wonderful thing that you got to respect about Saul, because after he obtained salvation, he becomes Paul. And now the one who was doing the persecuting is now become the persecuted. But it's all after he obtained salvation. Now, verse number 17, we read that Ananias, he goes and he finds Saul, and he states to him, notice, in the middle of this verse, he says, brother Saul, the Lord, even Jesus, that appeared unto them in the way as thou camest, has sent me that thou mightest receive thy sight and be filled with the Holy Ghost. And immediately there fell from his eyes as it had been scales, and he received sight forthwith and arose and was baptized. A notice, he arose and then was baptized, and he was made to be right. Saul did not obtain salvation on the road to Damascus. Saul did not become right with God until Ananias came there and he was baptized, and he was able to be counted worthy to serve in the fold. Friends, when we want to take the time out to study these things, it'll become more clear to us, so that we won't have to just take the word of somebody else, that we can see it in the scriptures. Again, Saul was praying. He wasn't saved. Salvation didn't come to him just because he was praying and there fasting and not eating. It didn't come just because he saw the light, but when he obeyed what thus said the Lord. And when you look at the further account, when he is given this account again in Acts, the 22nd chapter, notice these words. Paul is talking about what happened and how he was counted worthy and how Jesus had chose him. He says, and now why tarriest thou? Arise and be baptized, calling on the name of the Lord. That's what he did in order to receive salvation. So now let us go to our last person, who was also found in the book of Acts, Cornelius. Now, when we look at Cornelius, it's hard to argue about Cornelius. Because you know what? When we read the first few verses about Cornelius, we realize that overall Cornelius is just an all-around good person. All the things that he had done. Notice Acts, the 10th chapter, beginning at verse number 1. Beginning at verse number 1, we see there was a certain man in Caesarea called Cornelius, a centurion of the band called the Italian band. So he was over 100 men. This was a man who was in a prominent position. He had a 100-man army called the Italian band. And it says he was a devout man and one that feared God with all his house, which gave much alms to the people and prayed to God always. So Cornelius is all around just a great guy. He is one who realizes who God is. Not only is he teaching himself, but he's teaching his family. He's giving to the poor. He's a devout man. He's continuing to pray to God. He's studying the word. So someone would look at from the world standpoint today and look at Cornelius and say, that man is without a doubt saved. He's a good person by nature. He's good. All thing he has to do is just continue to do what he's doing, and he's going to be saved. But now, let's notice a little bit further.
Verse number 3 says, and he saw in a vision, evidently about the ninth hour of the day, an angel of God coming to him and saying unto him, Cornelius. And when he looked on him, he was afraid. What is it, Lord? And he said unto him, thy prayers and thine alms are come up for a memorial before God. So it has to be the case that Cornelius must have been praying something about salvation, because when we study our Bibles, we realize that God doesn't answer the prayers of sinners. Now, when it comes to a sinner's prayer, as I stated, there's no such thing as a sinner's prayer. But when we look at it from the standpoint of if a person is, and this is a belief of mine, and we look at it from the scripture, we can back this up, that if a person is seeking out salvation or wanting to find out, Lord, am I doing the right thing, that God will make a way providentially for them to have that message got to them. It could be that you are watching this message and you've never studied it from this standpoint. If there's anything that we can do at any time, we will be happy to sit down with you, to open up the scriptures, to study them together so that we can make sure that we have indeed laid hold of salvation, because it is too important. We have to make sure we know where our souls are going after we die. So again, Cornelius was told and said that thine alms have come up before God for a memorial. Thy prayers and thy alms, I should say. And so now we know that Cornelius is going to be the first Gentile convert, and God sends Peter to him. And so Peter goes to him, and then as we get a little bit further in the book of Acts, the 10th chapter, we see in verse number 34, it says, then Peter opened his mouth and said, of a truth, I perceive that God is not a respecter of persons. God is not choosing today that only this group of people can be saved. God has made salvation available for all mankind. For ye all are children of God, are sons of God through faith in Christ Jesus, who have been baptized into Christ, and we have been raised to walk in newness of life. And then if you go a little further in Galatians, the 3rd chapter, around verse 28, he says there's neither Jew nor Gentile. There's neither bond nor free. There's neither male nor female, for ye all are one in Christ Jesus. Galatians 3:28. So when you look at Cornelius at this time, a good man, one who was full of good works, but he still was not saved. God was going to send someone to him to let him know what he must do to be saved. Verse number 35 says, but in every nation, he that feareth him and worketh righteousness is accepted with him. And so then we see in verse number 38, it says how God anointed Jesus of Nazareth with the Holy Ghost and with power, who went about doing good and healing all these that were oppressed of the devils, for God was with him. And we are witnesses of all things which he did, both in the land of Jews and in Jerusalem, whom they slew and hanged on a tree. Him God raised up the third day and showed him openly. And then we go a little bit further, and we make it down to verse 44. When Peter spake yet these words, the Holy Ghost fell on all them which heard the word, and they of the circumcision which believed were astonished, as many as came with Peter, because that of the Gentiles also was poured out, the gift of the Holy Ghost. For they heard them speak with tongues and magnify God. Then answered Peter, can any man forbid water that these should not be baptized, which have received the Holy Ghost as well? And he commanded them to be baptized in the name of the Lord. Then prayed they him to tarry certain days. So before Peter got there, was Cornelius saved? The answer is no. He had to do something. He had the gift of the Holy Ghost was poured upon Peter and I mean upon Cornelius and his household, and they were able to speak with tongues to show God's handiwork, to show that they were indeed doing what thus said the Lord, to show that the power of God was there. So friends, after just looking at these three different men, after looking at the Ethiopian eunuch, who was without a doubt appeared to be such a great man, one who was of authority, one who had the knowledge he was studying, one who wanted to be taught more, one who was going to worship, one who was willing to obey, was he saved before he was baptized? No. We even look at Saul of Tarsus, who seen that light that many people claim that they seen that light today, who was praying to God, who was saying a prayer, but still was not saved until Ananias came and touched him
and he received the Holy Ghost, and then he was baptized, and from his eyes fell those scales, and he was able to rise up and eat meat and go out to be a great apostle of God. He was not saved until he completed what he had to do. And then also Cornelius, someone who was a devout man, who feared God, who prayed regularly. He was good for his household. He was trying to just serve God. The first Gentile convert was not saved until he did what thus said the Lord. So don't let anyone fool you about salvation, because it is important. Again, I cannot stress it enough. We may think that the most important thing is getting our bills taken care of, making sure we have a job, making sure we have a spouse, or making sure we have something else. But the most important thing that we can do is to make sure that when we take our last breath and when we have to stand before God at the judgment, that we are saved. So if someone has duped you or pulled the wool over your eyes and saying that you don't have to do anything, you can live any way you want to, because there are many people who use Ephesians 2 as a crutch to say, well, you know what? God is not really going to help you. God has chosen you. You don't have to do anything to obtain salvation. Let's read that verse while we have a few more moments left, because I want to clarify that up as we get ready to extend our invitation. Ephesians, the second chapter. Ephesians, the second chapter reads, and verse number eight says, for by grace are you saved through faith, and that not of yourselves. It is the gift of God, not of works, lest any man should boast. That is true. There's nothing that I can do. It doesn't matter how many recordings I tape. If I do not obey God, I cannot be saved. Now, there are people who think that just because I'm going to say this prayer and God's grace is going to wash over everything. God's grace is sufficient. God's grace is very sufficient, and it sustains us, and it's the reason that we are here. But friends, obey God. Follow what he has said to do. He has laid forth what we should do to be saved. Don't look inside your own self. Don't listen to friends. Go to the word of God yourself and see what thus said the Lord, because your soul is on the line. If one has not obeyed the gospel of Christ, we can assist in that. One can obey the gospel by hearing the word of God, according to Romans 10:17. After hearing those words, one must believe all those words, according to John 8:24. And after believing those words, one must repent of all sins, according to Acts 17:30, and also Luke 13:3-5. And then one must confess that name of Jesus Christ, that sweet name, that he is the Son of God, according to Matthew 10:32, and also Romans 10:9-10. And then one must be baptized for the remission of sins, according to Acts 2:38. And it's not a once save, always save. One must remain faithful unto the point of death, according to Revelation 2:10. Salvation is important. If you want to know how to obtain salvation, look here. Don't look inside your own self. Don't look into friends, but take the word of God. Be like those noble Bereans. Thank you for your time.

At the 11th of Leviticus, God required of the ancient people Israel to be holy as he was holy. The requirement was repeated at 1 Peter 1. When we have answered the call to holiness, we have separated ourselves from the carnal world and become reserved unto God for God's purposes. Those who have done so have become sanctified and are known as saints. Holy, saint, and sanctified are all forms of the same word. We are taught at the 12th of Hebrews that no man will see the Lord without holiness, and that diligence is required so that one fail not of the grace of God. Perhaps two important things are being taught to us here. First of all, though a man is saved by divine grace, he is still called unto holiness. Secondly, it is with diligence that he develop and maintain the holiness to which he is called, lest he fail to receive God's grace. It is by diligence in holiness and by the grace of God that a man may one day dwell with his Maker.

Welcome to Expositions. I'm Kevin Rhodes. Near the end of my senior year in high school, a teacher asked all of the seniors to list our various accomplishments. So we all began counting up the various activities and honors accrued over the previous 4 years, clubs we belonged to, medals won, positions held, and scholarships offered. In the end, I had a pretty nice list filled with a number of things I can hardly relate to anymore because they are fleeting. As part of an assignment for a graduate seminar several years later, I received a similar exercise, essentially asking us to present an online resume. And whenever someone needs to introduce me and ask for information, I have to do something similar, give enough information about what I've done to explain to the audience my background so that they maybe have a reason to listen or just to know me better. In fact, though, if you've ever put together a resume of any kind, you know exactly what I'm talking about. So now with that in mind, I want to consider something that struck me in this process. What would your resume look like if you could only include things you accomplished by faith? To some people, that question might seem silly, but that is essentially what the writer of Hebrews was establishing as the proper perspective for Christians when he penned the great faith chapter of the Bible of Hebrews 11. He had already listed the accomplishments of various heroes of faith and their actions found in Genesis, Exodus, and Joshua. Then, having already covered the origins of Israel, he proceeded to sum up their early history in just a few verses. So listen carefully as we read Hebrews chapter 11, beginning in verse 32 and continuing through the first part of verse 35. And what more shall I say? For the time would fail me to tell of Gideon and Barak and Samson and Jephthah, also of David and Samuel and the prophets, who through faith subdued kingdoms, worked righteousness, obtained promises, stopped the mouths of lions, quenched the violence of fire, escaped the edge of the sword, out of weakness were made strong, became valiant in battle, turned to flight the armies of the aliens. Women received their dead raised to life again. The opening question itself implies that his case was already strong enough because he says, what more shall I say? But as we shall see, the value of faith did not stop with the patriarchs or with Moses or with Joshua. It characterized all the great accomplishments that the Jews had come to take for granted. How had Israel taken a land held by superior forces, survived captivity, and proven a force to be reckoned with in between? By faith. And that is the point. If we are ever to fulfill what we ought to be as the body of Christ, it will be by our faith. And that is something we need to think about, contemplate, and set in our hearts from this point forward. If you notice, the first part of verse 33, as you detail it, faith builds confidence to do great things. And what more shall I say? For the time would fail me to tell of Gideon and Barak and Samson and Jephthah. Oh, it's amazing to think of these. In Hebrews 11 verse 1, it says that faith is the substance of things hoped for, the evidence of things not seen. We have come to see every difficulty, every obstacle, every issue as a reason to draw inward as God's people and to do less and less. That, my friends, does not come from faith, but from fear. And we have to work to overcome it. If we will truly have faith, we will grow in our confidence knowing this. If God is for us, who can be against us? Romans chapter 8 and verse 31. Faith gives us confidence to battle the greatest of enemies because we find here who through faith subdued kingdoms. Look at what they were able to do. In 1 Peter 5 verse 8 it says that be sober, be vigilant, for your adversary the devil is a roaring lion, walketh about seeking whom he may devour. We have that going against us. But in James 4 verse 7 it says, resist the devil and he will flee from you. You have that power. But when you look through the history of Israel, you see this amazing record of military victories that were not achieved by military means at all.
Gideon took 32,000 Israelites, sent all but 300 home, and using clay pots and torches, put the Midianites on the run by faith. Judges chapter 7, verses 1 through 25. Jephthah took a small band of warriors and defeated 20 cities of the Ammonites by faith. Judges chapter 11, verses 32 and 33. David would ultimately defeat the Amalekites, the Jebusites, and the Edomites. But we are introduced to his faith when he defeated Goliath and the Philistines by using a sling and a stone in 1 Samuel chapter 17, verse 54. In every instance, no matter how badly the odds were stacked against them, their faith led them to do great things and achieve great victories. And that is exactly how it can be for us too. This is the victory which overcometh the world, even our faith. 1 John chapter 5, verse 4 says, the Son of Man came and was manifested to destroy the works of the devil in 1 John 3, verse 8. And he did exactly that, putting to death sin and death by that destruction. 1 Corinthians chapter 15, verses 55 through 57. Faith gives us confidence to do what is right, no matter the consequences. If you look at verse 33 again, it says, worked righteousness. In 2 Corinthians 5 or 7, it says, for we walk by faith and not by sight. We do what is the right thing to do, like God wants us to do, and what we want to do to be right with God. Working righteousness is precisely what the judges were supposed to do. It might be translated, working to set matters right and therefore correct what is wrong. That's the nature of it. They worked out righteousness. They set things right. Each time in the book of Judges, the people would cry out to the Lord due to the oppression that they experienced at the hands of some kind of foe that had intervened. Each time they would cry out, yes, they had gone away for some time, but because of that time, they were crying out, and please help us, please do something. And that's when the Lord would respond, and that's when he would provide them a deliverer for that invading people. At Deborah's urging, Barak gained confidence by faith and overcame his fear of losing his life, leading an army out against the much stronger Sisera and his army, and he willingly offered himself in the service. The Lord then provided what they needed for victory in the process, as we find in Judges 5, 1 through 5. Slowly gaining confidence by faith, Gideon tore down the altar of Baal and replaced it with an altar to the Lord, even though it could have cost him his life. Judges 6, 25 through 32, he set things right. Gaining confidence by faith, Jephthah not only made a vow, but kept it in Judges 11, 30 and 31, and verses 34 through 35. When we have faith, we must look to God's word to see what must be done instead of looking to the world for excuses not to do anything. There will always be potential risks involved in doing God's will, including offending people and perhaps even losing people. But those same risks are where faith offers the greatest gains. And that is where our heart must be. Matthew 10, verse 28, fear not him who is able to destroy the body but cannot destroy the soul, but fear him who is able to destroy both body and soul in Gehenna. Faith gives us confidence to embrace that promised future. Notice, again in verse 33, obtain the promises. Samuel was just a youth when the Lord had him announce to Eli that he would soon judge his house, 1 Samuel 3, verses 1 through 18, and then he established Samuel as a prophet for the nation in the verses that followed. David accepted his anointing as the next king of Israel and all that it promised him for the future in 1 Samuel 16, trusting God to fulfill it even while on the run from Saul himself. Brethren, we have received great and precious promises from God that point us to a bright and glorious future. 2 Peter 1, verse 4 says, now is not the time to grow weary. Today is the day to live every day for the hope of the promise and to do so with confidence in eternal life. 1 John 2, verse 25. It is time to step forward in faith, to embrace God's will revealed in his word, and to move forward with confidence that with God we can accomplish great things.
Now we pick up in verse 33 and go into verse 34 and notice this. Faith guards against compromising principle because it says, stop the mouths of lions, quench the violence of fire, escape the edge of the sword, out of weakness were made strong, became valiant in battle, turned to flight the armies of the aliens, going on through there. But notice this in Joshua 1 verse 7. What makes that possible is faith. Be strong and of good courage. Whether we want to admit it or not today, most people are living in fear. We have become a people so afraid of offending others that we do not even lovingly tell them the truth. We've become so cowed by the political correctness of society that we fear standing up for what we formerly thought and saw as obvious truths. Faith should overcome this fear. Whatever else may happen, faith keeps us so grounded in the truth of God's word that we will accept whatever fate men may threaten rather than compromising what God says. Faith guards against compromise, even with false allegations. Notice, it stopped the mouths of lions. While both Samson in Judges 14 verse 6 and David in 1 Samuel 17:34 had killed lions with their bare hands, it's the account of Daniel being thrown into the lion's den to which this must refer in Daniel 6 and verse 7. When confronted with a decision between obeying a government edict or obeying the God of heaven, for Daniel there was no need for deliberation. There was just a decision. Despite the injustice, despite the persecution, despite the association with the government, despite everything, Daniel did not waver. His allegiance was with God. And that is exactly how it should be with us, as Acts chapter 5 verse 29 points out. We ought to obey God rather than man. God's word should determine how we live life, not government. We listen to government, Romans 13 verses 1 and 2 points out, and we want to obey John 18 verse 36 because our kingdom, God, Christ's kingdom, is not of this world.

stood firm because of their faith. Our God, He is able to deliver us, as they said in Daniel 3, verse 17. There will be times when we will have to decide whether to go along with false worship or oppose it, whether to stand up for the distinctive nature of Christianity or deny it, whether to just act like one of the crowd or like those who belong to heaven. Faith guards then about all these things if we truly take it seriously. Faith guards against compromising with false teaching. They escaped the edge of the sword. When you think about Elijah, who had executed the prophets of Baal following the contest on Mount Carmel, Jezebel, you recall, promised to kill him, 1 Kings chapter 19, verse 2 says. He was exhausted and burned out, but the Lord was with him, caring for him and protecting him. When the king of Syria was at war with Israel, and Elisha kept warning the king of Israel about his plans of attack, the king of Syria determined to capture him in 2 Kings 6, verses 13 and 14. But the Lord protected him with chariots of fire, 2 Kings 6, verse 16. Elijah and Elisha were simply doing God's bidding and speaking for him by faith. And God cared for them because they refused to compromise. Faith does not guarantee an easier life, a carefree life, or a stress-free life. Faith just holds the promise of a better life despite these things. Faith, thus refined, is not weaker for having gone through trials, but stronger for having endured them. In 1 Peter chapter 1, 6 through 9, there Peter talks about the refining nature of faith. That though it's tried by fire, in the end, as a result of that, it's stronger, it's purer, it's more precious. To God, yes, but it ought to be more precious to us as well. Now, thirdly, let's consider, picking up again in verse 34 and going into verse 35, that faith provides strength to do the impossible. Notice what he says here. That out of weakness were made strong, became valiant in battle, turned to flight the armies of the aliens, women received their dead raised to life again. In Matthew 19 and verse 26, Jesus said, with men is it impossible, but with God all things are possible. If we are honest, there are times we wonder if God has asked us to do the impossible. After all, the idea of taking the gospel to the entire world seems impossible. But the early church did it. In Mark 16, verses 15 and 16, the apostles were told, here, in that case, 11 men, go ye into all the world and preach the gospel to every creature. He that believeth and is baptized shall be saved, but he that believeth not shall be damned. What those 11 must have been thinking at that time, I do not know. Of what it would have taken to see everywhere. But in Colossians 1 verse 23, the Apostle Paul says that they did indeed take that into the whole world. The thought of having a great impact in a culture that's filled with ungodliness seems unlikely, but the early church did it. They reached into people's hearts who were idolaters, who were immoral, who were in the depths of their own depravity. And yet, because of that, they came out from that, they left in their past, they were sanctified, they were justified. Why? Because they were washed. 1 Corinthians chapter 6, verses 11 through 13, or 9 through 11, sorry. The challenge then, as we go, the challenge of all these things and of what faith requires is greater than these things, and we have to learn to accept them, of seeing what can be accomplished if we're really willing to put our heart and soul and our attention to it. And if the early church could do these things, my friend, so can we. Faith gives us strength to do what God says, even when we're alone in the midst of the world. In Romans chapter 12, verses 1 and 2, it says, I beseech you, therefore, brethren, by the mercies of God, that you present your bodies a living sacrifice, holy and acceptable unto Him, which is your reasonable service. And be not conformed to this world, but be ye transformed by the renewing of your mind, that you may prove what is that good and acceptable and perfect will of God. Samson had every early advantage, but he threw it all away by following lust. His parents were told early on how to raise him, what to do, but as he got older, he still followed after his lust and chased women
And that

0: caused him many problems, and yet God took the opportunity to use him in that process. But in the very end, after learning lessons the hard way through life, he still acted out of faith, and then out of weakness, he was made strong. In Judges 16, verses 26 through 30, there we find him surrounded by his enemies, them bringing him out to mock him, and he took that moment, and he asked for strength, and he shook that temple so that it came down on them. It was an act of faith. He believed God could do it and was willing to act to do something. Faith gives us courage to fight the good fight because of who is with us rather than because of who we are. Notice it says they became valiant in battle. There are all kinds of examples that are given of this in Scripture, but the key thing is one man shall be as a thousand. And you think about what that must have been like to have witnessed that or to have accomplished it. It would have been greater than any of the superhero movies that you see on going around today. And yet, to some extent, we need to understand that we are to go into battle and be valiant too. It's just a spiritual battle. 1 Timothy chapter 6 and verse 12, we have a commission to take our role and to go in and to accomplish great things. Barak was afraid to go to battle in the beginning, but gaining faith, he also gained a victory for the ages. Gideon doubted early on, but ultimately he went to battle armed with pitchers and torches. How could David go before Goliath without any armor and not even a sword? In each case, they turned to flight the armies of the aliens. They begin the battle in fear. They ended the battle in faith. Faith. A faith that built courage because the resolve to please God was stronger than the fear of the situation. That kind of faith. And that is what we see in all of these men. Some came to their faith earlier than others. David went in with a strong faith when the rest of the people were weak. Some only gained faith after others were showing faith. But all of these were noted because they ultimately grew strong in a fearful situation and they overcame it by faith. When you have trouble getting motivated to show up, to stand up, and to fight for God, it is not an age problem. It is not a time problem. And it's not a knowledge problem. It's a faith problem. We can make excuses all we want to, but we need to realize what we have going for us and have faith that we can accomplish great things. Faith gives us hope like no one else in the world can possibly enjoy. And that's why we need to consider this line that we don't even think about much. And yet it says in verse 35, women received their dead raised to life again. In 1 Kings chapter 17, verses 19 through 22, Elijah raised the son of the widow of Zarephath from the dead. Later, Elisha, as recorded in 2 Kings 4, 18 through 37, did the same for that notable woman of Shunem. These great prophets acted in faith where, for anyone else, there would have been no hope. And that is even truer for us today. In 1 Corinthians 15, verses 19 and 20, it says, if in this life only we have hope in Christ, we are of all men most miserable. But now is Christ risen from the dead and become the first fruits of them that slept. It is this hope that is so powerful, so precious, reserved in heaven for us, Peter said in 1 Peter chapter 1, verses 3 through 5. It is that hope we have of heaven itself, of resurrected unto life, not to die again, but to live forever. We have every reason to have hope, real hope, true hope, and we must never let anyone take that from us. Instead, it is what we should be doing our best to offer these other people. We need to let go of the weak-kneed pessimism that's so prevalent today, not only in the world, but also in the church. Think about how many times we come across some new program, and the first time that maybe things don't go perfectly, people are ready to scrap the program. They don't have an alternative. All they know is it didn't work perfectly. It didn't work as well as what they wanted. They didn't have people rushing back into the church. They didn't automatically have all these people coming in the doors. The first people they taught didn't necessarily go with the Bible study. The nature of what they did, they said it's not worth the amount of money. What were they doing? They had no faith to stick with it, but rather they were pessimistic. And because of that, that pessimism was causing them to doubt God, to doubt God's plan. Many people doing a Bible study will be slow at bringing out the truth. They will hesitate to even talk to their friends about it because they are pessimistic about whether or not that person is going to respond properly. You see, we have to make sure that we don't let that kind of attitude overcome us. And instead, we need to learn to be a people who are really thinking through things and willing to give ourselves over entirely to God. And that includes having a positive view of what's possible when God is with us. So instead of having that pessimism, we should embrace the strength that's available by faith. Paul said in Philippians 4, verse 13, I can do all things through Christ, which strengthens me. Now that will mean doing a lot of different things depending upon your role in the church. For some elders, it means that you can hang in there when times are tough. For deacons, it can mean that program you're working on and the frustrating people that sometimes are holding it back, you hang in there, it will matter, stay with it and get it done. It could be a Bible study you're working on. It could be a difficult time with your children. Have the faith necessary and have the strength necessary to see it through to the very end. Now let's go back to verse 32 again. And what more shall I say? For the time would fail me to tell of Gideon and Barak and Samson and Jephthah, also of David and Samuel and the prophets. This time, I want you to look closely at those names. Interestingly, they share one characteristic. They are all flawed men. Some people even wonder how some of these people could have been included in a list such as this. Why include Samson of all people? So much of what you see with Samson is negative, is mistakes, is problems following his own heart and not following God. Why would he include him? But the answer to that question is just as important as recognizing their inclusion here. The point is that God is fully capable of using anybody. The young, the skeptic, the flawed, the imperfect, the hesitant. He can do all these things. And he can accomplish things that matter through these kind of people too, if they will just have the necessary faith. So I ask again, what would your resume look like if you could only include things you accomplished by faith? What have you done with your life that made your faith stand out? It's a question worthy of reflection. Consider, take away all the things we do in this life, all the degrees, all the work experience, and just look at your life for what it is. What have you done that made a difference because of faith? I ask it of you, and I want you thinking about it for some time because of this. You can do great things. You can. You can stand up for God against anyone. Sometimes those opportunities are going to be placed before you when no one else is speaking up and standing up for what God says in Scripture. You can be that person by faith. You can have the strength to do the seemingly impossible, to perhaps go into a country and build it up, the church, and teach people to where the Lord's church did not exist, and now it can flourish perhaps for generations and may grow beyond your wildest expectations. You can have the strength to do that by faith. You see, we can do a lot of things. Overcoming problems at work, overcoming the fear of speaking in public, overcoming the fear of what would happen with our friends and losing a friend because they don't like the gospel. You can overcome all those things. if you really have faith. And together, by faith, we can turn the world upside down again. I'm Kevin Rhodes. Thank you for watching Expositions.
1: Have you ever heard of what is called the sinner's prayer? Frequently, when discussing what a person must do to be saved from his sins, he'll be told that he needs to say a prayer and ask Jesus to come into his heart. He will be directed to pray what is called the sinner's prayer. It normally reads something like this: Dear God, I know that I'm a sinner, and I ask for your forgiveness. I believe Jesus Christ is your Son. I believe that He died for my sin and that you raised Him to life. I want to trust Him as my Savior and follow Him as my Lord from this day forward. Guide my life and help me to do your will. I pray this in the name of Jesus. Amen. Friend, would you be surprised if I told you that no such prayer is found anywhere in the Bible, and that no one in the New Testament was ever saved by saying such a prayer? Now, you might think, surely that prayer must be in there somewhere because we're told this all of the time. But in truth, it's not there. In fact, the book of Acts, which is sometimes called the book of conversions, contains many accounts of people becoming Christians and being saved from their sins. But in all of those accounts, none of them said this sinner's prayer. As a matter of fact, none of them were saved by prayer at all. Dear friend, every person who was saved in the New Testament age did it the same way. Jesus said in Mark 16:16, "He who believes and is baptized will be saved. There is no other way."

0: 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Here's Billy Lambert.
1: It is a pleasure to be with you today on Getting to Know Your Bible. 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And we have so many people who tell us, you know, I just was surfing the channels the other day and I came across the program Getting to Know Your Bible. 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
1: Today I want to read out of the Gospel according to Luke, chapter 24 and verse 32. And they said to one another, did not our heart burn within us while he talked with us on the road, and while he opened the scriptures to us? You know, it is a sweet thing to walk with people that we love, to be with your family, to be with your friends, to be with your grandchildren. Now, you'd expect a grandfather to say that. But the sweetest walk of all is when you're walking with Jesus. In Luke chapter 24, we have the scene of Jesus having been raised from the dead. Back in the third verse, they're told that they entered in and they found not the body of the Lord Jesus. His body was not there. He had been resurrected. And some of the disciples were on their way home from Jesus' tomb, and Jesus was in their midst, but they did not know it. That is, they had been restrained from knowing it was Jesus. And they invited Jesus to come and to abide with them. And when he came to be with them in the home, their eyes were open and they recognized him. And after they recognized Jesus, he vanished. And that's when the people said, did not our hearts burn within us while he opened to us the Word of God? I suppose if I were to say one of the great needs of our world today is to have some burning hearts, I have an idea that I'm speaking to an audience now that has some knowledge of Jesus. But what we need is the glow within that comes from hearts that are burning. That early church, that first century church, marched with the banner of the cross, with hearts that were ablaze with love. And in the 21st century church, there are members who were once on fire, hearts burning, but now they're nothing more than smoldering embers. So some modern-day Christians, so-called, just go through the motions of being a Christian. I recall when I was some bit younger that I would preach the local church where I was living at the time. And then after I would preach, I would go out into a little rural area and preach for a little rural church. And they had one man, such a sweet man, a godly man. But he'd always stand up before the audience and say, "Now we thank Brother Lambert for coming and preaching to us today." And they would have had the worship service that day by singing and praying and giving of their means and studying the Word and by observing the Lord's Supper. And he would stand up and say, "Now we've done our duty for the week. We've done our duty for the week." Really? You see, we don't just go through some formula, some motions. Not if your heart is burning. How do we get our hearts burning for Jesus? Well, what we ought to do is to allow Him to speak to us through His Word. In verse 32, they said, "Did not our hearts burn with us while He spake with us on the road, while He opened the Scriptures to us?" And Jesus had opened the Scriptures to them, and things that were taught in the law of Moses and the prophets concerning Himself. And it is when we open the Word of God today, and through a study of God's Word, that our hearts become aflame for Jesus. One of the reasons the fire goes out is that we have neglected to let the Lord talk to us through His Word. Someone says, "Do you believe the Lord talks to us today?" I certainly do. "God, who at sundry times and in divers manners spake unto the fathers by the prophets, hath in these last days spoken unto us by His Son." And when I study the words of the Bible, when I study what Jesus has to say, it ought to build a fire within me. And then we need to learn to walk with Jesus. Walk with Him. These people were walking with the Lord. They said, did our hearts burn as He talked to us on the road? They were walking down the road with Jesus. The Christian life is a walk. And it's simply meaning a mode of conduct. For example, in Romans, the 6th chapter, the Bible says that when you're baptized, you come up out of that watery grave to walk in newness of life. And when you're walking a new life, then there's that fire that is built within. In order that we might have our hearts burning, we need to start communing with Jesus Christ. We commune with Christ in the Lord's Supper. Churches of Christ throughout the world have the Lord's Supper every first day of the week. Jesus in Luke 22 said, "This do in remembrance of me." We do it to remember Him, to commune with Him. We have an illustration of that very thing being done in Acts 20 and verse 7. "Upon the first day of the week, when the disciples came together to break bread, Paul preached to them." So it was on the first day of the week they gathered together to observe the supper of the Lord, to remember Jesus. And how can we not have a fire built in our hearts every time we gather around the table of the Lord, to remember what Jesus did by allowing His body to be nailed to that old rugged cross, by remembering the blood that He shed while He was hanging on that cross. And then we commune with Jesus, with the Lord, by just being in the assembly. You know, Jesus said, where two or three are gathered together in my name, there am I in the midst of them. There may be various applications of that principle. But the fact is, when we come together to worship, the Lord is there. He is there. Just imagine how it ought to thrill our souls to be in an assembly and knowing that the Lord is present there. You see, that's how you get your heart burning. Commune with the Lord in the assembly when we come together to worship. And in my daily life, I commune with the Lord. I'm crucified with Christ, Paul wrote. Nevertheless, yet not I, but Christ that lives in me. And the life which I now live in the flesh, I live by the faith of the Son of God, who loved me and gave himself for me. I want you to think about that part of the passage that reads, Christ lives in me. Christ lives in me. In Exodus, the third chapter, is the time that God appeared to Moses in a burning bush. The bush was burning, but the bush was not consumed. Why do you think that bush was burning? Now, the bush was burning because God was in the bush. And when we are on fire, we're on fire for the Lord, it is because we have the Lord living in us. That is, he's a part of my life. I live for him. Paul put it like this in Philippians 1:21. For to me to live is Christ, and to die is gain. But let me ask you a question. What's involved in having a burning heart? If I want to be able to say that my heart is burning for Christ, first of all, he needs to be number one in my life. Not number two, not number three, but number one every day. If any man will come after me, let him take up his cross daily and follow me. In 2 Corinthians chapter 8 and verse 5, Paul wrote, and this they did, not as we had hoped, but first gave themselves unto the Lord and unto us by the will of God. You see, you'll never have Christ burning in your heart. He'll never be in the place he ought to be in your life until he's number one. And when Christ is number one, that means that you will not allow anything to stand between you and him. Nothing. Absolutely nothing. In Luke 14 and 33, Jesus said, whosoever he be of you that forsaketh not all that he hath cannot be my disciple. If I allow some associate of mine to come between me and my worship or my working for the Lord, or if I allow some habit to come between me and my serving Jesus, if I allow anything to come between me and working for the Lord and worshiping God and living for Jesus, I can't be his disciples. I think a third thing that is involved in having this burning heart is that I strive to do the very best that I can for him. And I do the best I can, but I'm not sure I've always done my best. I try to. One of the finest things ever said about a woman is in Mark 14 and verse 8. There Jesus simply said, she's done what she could. Now friends, when you do what you can, you just can't do much more than that. You do your best for him. But we'll never have that burning heart to Jesus Christ as the Lord of my life. And when he becomes the Lord of my life, he'll be first. When he becomes the Lord of my life, there's not a thing that will stand between me and him. When he's the Lord of my life, I want to do the very best I can for him because he's my Lord. You know, Jesus asked, why do you call me Lord, Lord, and do not the things which I say? You see, lordship and obedience go together. You say, well, Jesus is my Lord, but have you ever obeyed him? Well, no. Jesus is saying, why do you call me Lord, Lord, and you don't do what I tell you to do? You say, well, Jesus is my Lord, but you know, Brother Lambert, I don't go to church every Sunday. Jesus is saying, and I could, but Jesus is saying, why do you call me Lord, but you don't do what I tell you to do? Someone said, well, Jesus is my Lord, Brother Lambert, but I've never been baptized. I know I should, and someday I may get around to doing it. And Jesus is asking, why do you call me Lord, and you don't do the things that I say? Well, when Jesus appeared to Saul of Tarsus on the Damascus highway in Acts 9 and verse 6, it was Saul who asked, Lord, what will you have me to do? You see, when our heart is burning for Jesus, that's the question we ask. Lord, just tell me what you want me to do, and I'll do it. But how do you know? Is there some way that we can know that our hearts are burning for Christ? Now, I said in the beginning, there's some that at one time were on fire for the Lord, filled with enthusiasm, filled with zeal, fervor, but now they're just a moldering, smoldering ember. The fire is almost out. How can you know that your heart is burning for the Lord? Well, you're not satisfied with the minimum. So some people are just satisfied with the very least they can do in life. Jesus said, if a man compels you to go with him a mile, go with him too. Now, that's said against the backdrop of the practice of the Roman soldier, maybe having a pack, and he might stop someone and command them to take that pack for him for 1 mile. And at the end of that 1 mile, you can put that pack down. He can make somebody else carry it. Jesus said, if he makes you carry that pack on his back for 1 mile, you just go on and do more than he asked you to do, and you go the second mile. You see, sometimes there are folk in the church that want to get by with just as little as they possibly can, the minimum. They want to attend as few services as they can to salve their conscience. And they can say, well, I went to church today. I've literally known of people that would just drive by the building and say, I went today. You see, there's something seriously wrong with a person with that concept of Christianity. You need to go the second mile, the second mile. Do more than is expected. And when your heart is burning, you're not playing games with God. You're not playing games with Jesus. Jesus said, either you're for me or you're against me. You're either on my side or you're not on my side. Either for me or against me, he that gathereth not scattereth abroad. So you're either gathering or you're scattering. You're either for him or you are against him. Don't be playing games with God. Life is not a game that you play. And then you can know that your heart is burning when you eliminate the defeatist attitude from your heart. Some people go through life and they live with almost like a cloud is hanging over their heads. And you'll say, how are you doing? All right, I guess. Or how are things been going? Well, not so good. It doesn't matter when you ask them, what you ask them, they always have this attitude, they've been defeated. Christians are not defeated people. Paul in the Roman letter, chapter 8, said, if God is for us, who can be against us? You're not defeated. We're more than conquerors through Him who loved us. So why do we want to have this defeatist attitude? Then when you have that burning heart for Jesus, it's going to cause you to live a happy, confident, assured life. Are you saved? You say, well, maybe, perhaps so. You see, if you've got that fire in your heart for the Lord, you're going to know where you stand. In 1 John, the 2nd chapter, and verse 3, hereby we know Him if we keep His commandments. Friends, you can know that you know Him when you do what He tells you to do. Let me tell you about a man who found out how happy you can be by letting the Lord live in his heart. He'd been to Jerusalem to worship. He was on his way home back to Ethiopia. And the Spirit of the Lord caused a man by the name of Philip, who was an evangelist, to go to the chariot side of this man. And he talked to him about Jesus. Imagine, of all topics, Jesus. Jesus. And as they're riding along, the man said, here's water. Why can't I be baptized? He said, well, if you believe, you can. He said, I believe Jesus Christ is the Son of God. So he commanded the chariot to stand still, and they went down into the water, both Philip and the eunuch, and he baptized him. And the text says that when they came up out of the water, the Spirit of the Lord called Philip away, and the eunuch saw him no more. But he, that is the eunuch, did what? He went on his way rejoicing. Now, why do you suppose he did that? Well, you say, well, because he is baptized. Well, that's true. He said, because now he had obeyed the Lord. Well, that's true. You say, well, because Jesus said, he that believeth and is baptized shall be saved. And that's true. But he had a heart that was burning, because now he had the Lord in his life. You live a happy, confident life. You see, some people have the wrong concept of being a Christian. An elderly woman had her granddaughter in the car with her, and they were riding by a farm. And there was a mule on that farm, and the granddaughter said to Grandma, Grandma, is that mule a Christian? Why, she said, why do you ask a question like that, honey? Said, because it has such a long face. Well, Christians ought not to have long faces. They ought to be happy people, joyful people, the most joyful people in town. Paul in Philippians 4:4 said, rejoice in the Lord always, and again I say rejoice. And if you want that life of rejoicing, may I urge you to do like the man in Acts chapter 8 and give your life to Christ by believing on Him, by repenting of your sins, by confessing your faith in Him, and have some servant of God baptize you into Jesus Christ for the forgiveness of your sins, that your sins be washed away in the blood of the Lord Jesus Christ. Have you ever done that? If you do that, you'll know what it means to have a heart burning for Jesus. And when your heart is burning for Jesus, the world is a lot less attractive. Oh, there are the allurements in the world, but the world is less attractive when you've got the Lord in your life. That's why Paul wrote in Romans chapter 12, verses 1 and 2, I beseech you therefore, brethren, by the mercies of God, that you present your bodies a living sacrifice, holy, acceptable unto God, which is your reasonable service. And be not conformed to this world, but be ye transformed by the renewing of your minds, that you may prove what is that good and acceptable and perfect will of God. The world becomes less attractive. We are not conformed to the world. We have been transformed or changed into the likeness of the Lord Jesus Christ. 2 Corinthians 3 and verse 18. We're to have the mind of Christ. Philippians 2 and verse number 5. The Spirit of Christ. Romans chapter 8 and verse 9. You see, you can know your heart is burning when the world doesn't attract you anymore. I've heard the illustration used like this of the buzzard and the hummingbird. The hummingbird can fly over blooming clover, and it will stop and it will get some of the sweet nectar. A buzzard, on the other hand, can fly over the clover, and it will leave the clover alone, but it will find something dead out on the road to feast on, some roadkill. And when you no longer have the allurement for the world, you're going to be like the hummingbird. You're going to look for the good things. You're going to leave the bad things alone in life. And you can know that your heart is burning for Jesus when you just walk every day with Him. There's more to being a Christian than just Sunday. Every day is a walk with Jesus. Years ago, my mother had some old magazines, and when I say old, I mean they were perhaps 100 years old. And I remember an article in one of those magazines. It was written by a preacher, and it was entitled, "Every Day is Sunday at Our House." Well, what he meant by that, every day that they focused their life on the Lord. Literally, every day wasn't Sunday, but every day was a day you ought to focus on the Lord. And that's when you know life is different for you. Jesus came that you might have life. Jesus came that you might have it more abundantly. I want to thank you for watching today, and until we meet again, may the Lord bless you and keep you, is my prayer.
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0: The people continued listening to his sermon, and they interrupted Peter, and they said, "What shall we do?" Now, Peter has already said, "Whoever calls on the name of the Lord will be saved." In essence, they are saying, "Explain that. What do we need to do?" In Acts 2:38, Peter says, "Let every one of you repent and be baptized in the name of Jesus Christ for the remission of sins." We need to let the Bible define its own terms. Mm-hmm. People hear the idea, "Whosoever shall call upon the name," oh, that must mean prayer, call upon the name of the Lord. That's not the way the Bible defines it.
1: No, and if you think Acts 22:16, I just say, please, if you disagree with us, go study that verse. Paul's already prayed for 3 days, and yet Ananias says, "Arise, be baptized, and wash away your sins, calling on the name of the Lord." So Ananias gives us, through the inspiration of the Holy Spirit, and Paul is speaking, he's saying, look, calling on the name of the Lord is not prayer, because he hasn't done it yet. Calling on the name of the Lord is arising and being baptized, and that's how you wash away your sins.
0: Absolutely.

0: suffer the fruit of our lips. Hear the sacrifice, the fruit of our lips.
1: Be kind to each other. Greetings, friends and brethren. Paul Mays with you. Back for another episode of The Fruit of Our Lips. I have another excellent lesson for you in song form. It's excellent because it is biblical truth simply sung. When we are singing, we are teaching. Colossians 3:16. Whatever we do must be by the authority of Jesus Christ. Colossians 3:17. We must sing biblical truth. I encourage you every time you sing to be conscious of what you are singing. Be careful to sing truth. Sing it like you mean it because you are teaching when you sing. We're driving home biblical truth. And when it's married to melody, oh, it's much easier to keep it up here. So it's crucial to sing truth. We're going to take apart my original a cappella teaching hymn called Be Kind to Each Other. It is based on Ephesians 4:32. Before we take apart these lyrics, before we compare them to the authority of Scripture, to be sure we are singing truth, let's have a listen.

I pray that this hymn is a blessing to you. I know it is a blessing to me because we are singing Ephesians 4:32. Singing truth is always good for us. Let us consider these lyrics. Let us compare them to the authority of Scripture. Oh, be kind to each other. Be tender-hearted, forgiving one another, even as God in Jesus forgives you. Ephesians 4:32, and be kind to one another, tender-hearted, forgiving one another, even as God for Christ's sake hath forgiven you. You recognize that passage, didn't you, as we sing it? Ephesians 4:32 is the chorus. The first verse. Let us be known for our kindness. Let us be known for our patience. Ephesians 4:1-2, I therefore, the prisoner of the Lord, beseech you that you walk worthy of the vocation wherewith ye are called, with all lowliness and meekness, with long suffering, forbearing one another in love. Also, Galatians 5:22 supports that first lyric. But the fruit of the Spirit is love, joy, peace, long suffering, gentleness, goodness, faith. Let his light show in our actions. Make his name known in obedience. Matthew 5:16, let your light so shine before men that they may see your good works and glorify your Father which is in heaven. Also, Romans 6:16 supports that lyric. Know ye not that to whom ye yield yourselves servants to obey, his servants ye are to whom ye obey, whether of sin unto death or of obedience unto righteousness. Let us be known for our kindness, church. Let us be known for our patience. Let his light show in our actions. Make his name known in obedience. Oh, be kind to each other. Be tender-hearted, forgiving one another, even as God and Jesus forgives you. Ephesians 4:32 is that chorus. The second verse, let us be bold with our meekness. Let his love show in our service. 2 Corinthians 10:1, now I, Paul, myself beseech you by the meekness and gentleness of Christ, who in presence am base among you, but being absent am bold towards you. Let us be bold with our meekness. My daughter heard that and she thought it was unusual because she had not yet learned the definition of meekness. Power under control. We can be bold and speak the truth of God's word while remaining long-suffering. Let's be bold in our meekness. Be gentle as we teach the truth. Let our life show Jesus' likeness. Make his name known as his servants. We're pointing to Jesus. We're trying to be like Jesus, and we make his name known when we are servants of him. Philippians 2:5, let this mind be in you, which was also in Christ Jesus. Our minds should be tuned, molded to the likeness of Jesus. 1 Timothy 4:12, let no man despise thy youth, but be thou an example of the believers in word and conversation, in charity, in spirit, in faith, in purity. Our life should be a shining example of Jesus. We should model our lives after Jesus, so those who do not know Jesus will want to know Jesus. Be kind to each other. Be tender-hearted, even as God in Jesus forgives you. The chorus. The third verse. Let us deny what we want first. Let us put others before us. Let his reign show in forgiveness. Make his name known. He is Jesus. Galatians 2:20, crucified with Christ, right? Nevertheless, I live, yet not I, but Christ liveth in me. And the life which I now live in the flesh, I live by the faith of the Son of God, who loved me and gave himself for me. That's denying self, denying what we want first. We may want to do certain things. We may want to have a priority in our life that is not godly, but we need to deny ourselves. Put God first. Follow Jesus. Let us put others before us. Let nothing be done through strife or vainglory, Philippians 2:3-4, but in lowliness of mind, let each esteem other better than themselves. I should put you before me. You should put other Christians before you. Look not every man on his own things,
but every man also on the things of others. You know, there's a beautiful thing that happens there. You know what happens if we're all doing that? Somebody always has our back. Somebody's there when you need a ride to the doctor. Somebody's there when you need help moving a couch or when you've got something that you need to be done. If we're all looking out for each other's interests, oh, I need help with this Bible study. I was given this curveball. I don't know how to answer this Bible question. And then your brothers and sisters are there for you. Well, we're never left hanging. That's a beautiful design from God for our lives as Christians. Let his reign show in forgiveness. Make his name known. He is Jesus. Colossians 3:13, forbearing one another and forgiving one another. If any man have a quarrel against any, even as Christ forgave you, so also do ye. Matthew 10:32, whosoever therefore shall confess me before men, him will I confess also before my Father, which is in heaven. Oh, be kind to each other, church. Be tender-hearted, church, forgiving one another, even as God in Jesus forgives you. We should be kind to each other. We should be patient with each other. We should serve the needs of each other. And in doing so, we proclaim Christ. The world sees how we treat each other, and they want to be part of it, and they should. Are you living a life that it encourages other people to want the same life? Are you showing the light of Christ? Are you shining his light? Are you reflecting the light of Christ? That's what we should be doing in our daily lives. We should show the Christ-like behavior that God expects from us. We should be patient with one another so that the world who is outside of Christ will want to have what we have, the good life in Jesus Christ. My name is Paul Mays. I am a Christian. There's no prefix before that. There's no suffix after it. I'm not a hyphenated Christian. There's no such thing. If you've got a hyphen on your name Christian, then you're not a Christian. The only Christians are Christians. There's no other name given among men whereby we must be saved. We can't be a Baptist Christian or a Protestant Christian or a Calvinist Christian or we're just Christians. There's no other name given among men whereby we must be saved. The disciples were called Christians first in Antioch. That's what I am. I'm following Christ with these teaching hymns by turning to his authority in Scripture to make sure that what we are singing is biblical truth. That is being a Christian, a Christ follower. I pray that this is encouraging to you. I'm so grateful that you have joined us for another episode of The Fruit of Our Lips. If you have questions about these hymns, if you would like copies of these hymns, if you would like the PowerPoint and PDF of these hymns, you can get with me via email at thepleased@gmail.com, thepleased@gmail.com, and I can provide these for you. I can also come and teach them in your local assembly. First, I teach it musically, then I teach the lesson that the hymn teaches, and then I teach it musically again after we have gained the knowledge from the teaching of the hymn that is based on the Scriptures. It's such a blessing. It's a privilege to serve our God in this way. I enjoy my work, and I pray that it is a blessing to you. Thank you so much for watching, and we will see you next time on The Fruit of Our Lips.

Perhaps you've not heard of the new magazine, Reaching the Lost. It's an exciting new publication designed to focus completely on evangelism. And the best part, it's free. We will mail it to your home, mail it to your congregation, and when you get it, you're going to see featured articles.

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Hi there. Welcome to Digging Deep. My name is Dan Cates. We often will hear those who are opponents of the truth say that those who practice baptism believe in works salvation. They will suggest that one who is baptized is trying to work his way into heaven. We want to consider for just a few minutes whether that is an accurate assertion. When we think about language, specifically the English language, although the principles are universal, we understand that verbs take different forms. For instance, verbs vary based upon tense. Some verbs are present tense, some are past tense, some are future tense. In fact, in English we have over a dozen different types of tenses. And the same again is true in other languages. We also will speak in terms of mood. If someone is making a statement, he will use the indicative mood. If he is issuing a command, he will use the imperative mood. If he's asking a question, he will be using the interrogative mood, and so forth. We also have differences in verbs based upon voice. And it's those differences that really help us to appreciate the point that we're going to be making today. In English, there are two different voices. Now, some languages will have three. For instance, Greek has three different voices. And we'll speak about why they have three and English has two in just a moment. The two voices in English are the active and passive voices. Very simply, the active voice is the voice where the one who is speaking is, or the one who is performing the action is the subject. So the subject of the verb is the one who is acting upon whatever the direct object would be. For instance, if we said, Jesus taught his disciples, that verb, taught, is in the active voice because Jesus, the subject, is the one who is performing the action. Jesus taught disciples. Now, we can rearrange that sentence so that we retain the meaning. We still have Jesus doing the teaching. We still have the teaching being done, and we still have the disciples receiving the teaching. But we can make the disciples the subject. Instead of Jesus teaches the disciples or Jesus taught the disciples, depending on what tense we wanted, we could say the disciples are being taught by Jesus, or the disciples were taught by Jesus. And we have now taken that which was active and we've made it passive. You see, in passive sentences,

0: purposes. The subject is not performing the action. The subject is receiving the action. Now let's illustrate this on the board so that we can see the difference between these things. In an active voice sentence, the subject performs the action. The actual performing of the action is demonstrated with an action verb. And the recipient of the action is the direct object of that action. For instance, Jesus taught disciples. To make something passive, we take the direct object and we move that into the subject spot. We retain an action verb, but we have no direct object. Our subject is moved to the position of an object in a prepositional phrase. Jesus taught disciples. Disciples were taught by preposition Jesus, object of the preposition. So you see the difference between the active and passive. We mentioned that Greek will actually have three voices. The third voice for the Greeks is called the middle voice, and some other languages will have that middle voice. And what that would entail is the subject performing the action on himself, for himself, and so forth. So that's actually covered in the English active voice. But the active voice, subject, action verb, direct object. Passive voice, subject, still an action verb, although it's being used in the passive voice. A preposition and then an object of the preposition if we want to retain the subject. Now, when we think about those who are saying that you believe in works salvation, it would do well to ask them what they did in order to be saved. Some would say, well, I believed. Belief is a work. Belief is something that you do. It's an action verb. Let's say that the person to whom you're talking is named Charles. Charles believed Bible. Okay, my subject is performing the action. That's an action. That's a work. Someone might say, well, to be saved, I repented of my sins. Well, repentance certainly is necessary, as belief is. But again, that's an action. Let's say Charles again. Charles repented. Okay, he is performing that action. In fact, truth be told, whether we think that somebody is saved because he merely believes, or whether we think that somebody is saved because he prays to Jesus and asks for salvation or asks for Jesus to come into his heart, all of those are worded in the active voice because in each one of them, the subject is performing the action. Indeed, when we are wanting to obey the gospel, there are certain actions which we have to perform. We must hear the word, Romans 10:17. We must believe the word. We must build faith in the word. And that believing, he that believeth, that's an action. That's a work by definition. We also understand that repentance is necessary. We must repent of our sins if we are going to be added to the Lord's church. And we understand that without repentance, we haven't changed. We're wanting to live our old lives. We just want to do so in the state of being saved. And those two things are mutually exclusive. One who is going to be saved must confess. We understand that. Matthew 10:32-33. If we confess Christ before men, he will confess us. If we deny him, he will deny us. But notice that all of those things fit in this active voice form for the sentence. In order to be saved, I heard the word. In order to be saved, I believed the word. In order to be saved, I repented of my sins. In order to be saved, I confessed that Jesus Christ was the Son of God. But you'll notice we haven't gotten to baptism yet. If baptism be a work of a man who is wanting to be saved, then it should follow that same form. When I was saved, I baptized... No, that's not right. We don't say, I baptized. Why? Because that's not our act. That's not our work. That's not something which we are doing. Rather, we say, I was baptized. In Mark 16:16, Jesus said, He that believeth and is baptized shall be saved, but he that believeth not shall be damned. He that believeth, that's an action, and is baptized, that's not an action. The subject there is receiving the action. He is baptized. He's the one being baptized. When we go over into the book of Acts and we read about the accounts of those who were added to the Lord's church in the early days of it, Acts 2:38, we see that those who were present on Pentecost were told by Peter, repent and be baptized, every one of you in the name of Jesus Christ. You repent, you perform that action, and you be baptized. An action verb, but in the passive voice. They weren't baptizing somebody, they were being baptized. If we go over into Acts 8, and we look in verse 13, then Simon himself believed, and when he was baptized... Verse 12, but when they believed Philip, preaching the things concerning the kingdom of God and the name of Jesus Christ, they were baptized, both men and women. If we go over into Acts 22:16, and we consider the conversion account of Saul or Paul, and now why tarriest thou, Ananias asked him, arise, that's an action, and be baptized, and wash away thy sins. Now, the wash away thy sins there is spoken of in the active voice. The passive voice, be baptized. I would suggest that his washing away his sins demonstrates that he is submitting to the command to be baptized. The being baptized, though, is that passive voice. When someone says, you believe in works salvation. The way to answer that, using language, specifically the English language, is to ask, what did you do to be saved? And that person will say, I performed some action, even if the action is just ask Jesus to come into my heart. But a New Testament Christian, when he asks answers that question, will say, I didn't do anything to be saved. I heard the word, I believed it, I repented of my sins, I confessed that Christ is the Son of God. But all of that took place before I was converted. All of that took place before I entered into salvation. You see, I was saved at the point not that I performed some action, but I was saved at the point that I was baptized. We understand from Acts 2:38 that at that point, one receives remission of sins. We understand from Acts 22:16 that at that point, one's sins are washed away. Now, we could ask this question. Who is sending those sins into remission? Who is washing those sins away? But it's not the one who is being baptized. If we go to Colossians chapter 2, we learn that baptism is the operation, or the work, if you will, of God. Notice with me, if you will, Colossians 2:12. We actually can begin earlier than that. We might, for appreciation of what baptism entails, mention verse 11, "In whom also ye are circumcised with the circumcision made without hands, in putting off the body of the sins of the flesh by the circumcision of Christ." Not a physical outward circumcision, but the circumcision of the heart. Buried is a participle showing the means by which that's taking place. Buried with him in baptism, wherein also ye are risen with him through the faith, notice this, of the operation of God, who hath raised him from the dead. One who is baptized is passively engaged in the process. Now, we could word it this way based on what we saw in Colossians 2:12. Since this is the operation of God, God baptized the sinner. God washed the sinner. Thank you so much for this study.
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We're glad you have chosen to watch our program. My name is Coogan Collins, and I'm the minister at the Long Grove Church of Christ. Our hope and desire is that you will open up your Bible and study along with us. Be sure to check out all of our lessons on YouTube. Now let's get to our lesson.

The scriptures tell us about our enemy, the devil. Let's look at a few of his characteristics. First, we find out that he can appear to be good. 2 Corinthians 11, verse 13. For such are false apostles, deceitful workers, transforming themselves into apostles of Christ. And no wonder, for Satan himself transforms himself into an angel of light. Therefore, it is no great thing if his ministers also transform themselves into ministers of righteousness, whose end will be according to their works. I wish the devil could be seen as he is instead of him and his followers being able to mask themselves as looking like something pure. If that happened, they would have a whole lot less followers. Let's never forget that the devil is called the wicked one in Matthew 13, verses 19 and 38, and the father of lies, John 8, verse 44. He can appear to be your friend, but he is not. We also need to consider the fact that the devil is not trying to win the non-Christians to his side because he already has them by default. This means that the devil's number one priority is to find ways to win those who have become Christians. Notice what John says in 1 John 5, verse 19. We know that we are of God, and the whole world lies under the sway of the wicked one. And we know that the Son of God has come and has given us an understanding that we may know him who is true. And we are in him who is true, in his Son Jesus Christ. This is the true God and eternal life. Little children, keep yourself from idols. So we learn that the devil's domain is the earth. Paul calls him the prince of this world in Ephesians 2 in verse number 2. And we all know that the devil is very sneaky, but he's wicked through and through. But God has given us the power to anticipate and recognize the devil and his sneaky ways through his word. God has given us everything we need to know on how to resist the devil, but we have to be on constant watch. If we fail to arm ourselves with the Word of God and prayer, then we're going to find ourselves slowly drifting toward the devil's side. And he knows this. The devil loves it whenever we become lazy in our Christianity because we become ripe for the picking. The devil also loves it when Christians think they have reached perfection and no longer have room to grow, because as soon as they have that attitude, they will soon belong to the devil. The devil also loves it when people take scripture out of context to fool people into thinking that there's no way they could ever be lost. For example, someone might quote 1 John 5, verse 18. We know that whoever is born of God does not sin, but he who has been born of God keeps himself, and the wicked one does not touch him. When people take verses like these out of context without considering what the rest of the Bible says, they can give a person a false idea that they could never be touched by the devil or ever sin again once they become a Christian. But we know that this is not the case when we examine the whole counsel of God, because we see over and over again where the writers warn Christians to watch out for the devil and the temptations that are going to be put before them lest they fall. Even in this same book, John makes it clear that the Christian can and does sin, 1 John 1, verse 10. If we say that we have not sinned, we make him a liar, and his word is not in us. So is John contradicting himself? Absolutely not. What John is saying in chapter 5 and verse number 18 is that those who are born of God are no longer going to live a life of sin, because when we give ourselves over to God, we become servants of righteousness instead of servants of sin. Even within verse 18, it's implied that a person must do something to keep themselves from sinning, because notice it says that those who are born of God keep themselves. When a Christian is keeping themselves pure by obeying the Word of God, the devil certainly cannot touch us. In fact, James says in James 4 and verse 7, therefore submit to God, resist the devil, and he will flee from you. While we have been given the power over the devil and his ways, we need to recognize the fact that the devil can and does win Christians to his side from time to time. We read of several Christians that were affected by his influence in the first century. For example, Ananias and Sapphira chose to lie because of their greed in Acts chapter 5. Simon wanted to use the power of the Holy Spirit for financial gain in Acts 8. Hymenaeus and Alexander denied the faith, suffering shipwreck
1 Timothy 1 and verse 20. Demas went back to his worldly ways in 2 Timothy 4 and verse number 10. And church leaders like Diotrephes and other unnamed elders were won by the devil. 3 John 1 verse number 9 and Acts chapter 20. We would be very arrogant to say that it couldn't happen to us. Now, I will say this, that in our congregation, we have an eldership that is grounded in the truth. And overall, we have a fairly strong congregation. So if the devil tried to attack us as a group, he would most likely fail. But we need to understand that the devil doesn't work this way. Instead, he waits and he watches and he picks people off one by one. Notice how Peter describes the devil. 1 Peter 5, verse number 8. Be sober, be vigilant, because your adversary, the devil, walks about like a roaring lion, seeking whom he may devour. Just like a lion who watches a group of animals, it looks for the most vulnerable one, and it's usually the one that's weaker or that's not paying attention, and it strays away from the group. The devil looks for the Christian whose faith is becoming weak and who is not being actively involved in God's kingdom. So it's up to you to test yourself daily to see if you are drifting from God. As Paul wrote in 2 Corinthians 13 and verse number 5, examine yourself as to whether you are in the faith. Test yourself. Do you not know yourself that Jesus Christ is in you, unless indeed you are disqualified? We need to keep in mind that if we allow ourselves to be won by the devil, he will also use us to win others to his side. If we ever need inspiration on facing the devil and winning, all we need to do is to look at Jesus and the great example he left us as he faced the devil at his weakest moment and won. Let's look at how the devil did his best to tempt our Lord. There are two full accounts of this event in Matthew 4 and Luke chapter 4. Mark's account mentions it as well, but it's just a brief summary in Mark 1 and verse number 12. Matthew and Luke record the same event, but they differ in the order that the three recorded temptations are listed. This isn't a contradiction, because these events don't have to be in any specific order. They just tell us what happened. I will mainly be using Luke's account because it has more unique information in it than the other accounts. However, I will point out a few unique things from Matthew and Mark along the way. I want to read the account first and then come back and break it down. Luke 4, verse number 1. Then Jesus, being filled with the Holy Spirit, returned from the Jordan and was led by the Spirit into the wilderness, being tempted for 40 days by the devil. And in those days he ate nothing. And afterward, when they had ended, he was hungry. And the devil said to him, if you are the Son of God, command this stone to become bread. But Jesus answered him, saying, it is written, man shall not live by bread alone, but by every word of God. Then the devil, taking him up on a high mountain, showed him all the kingdoms of the world in a moment of time. And the devil said to him, all this authority I will give to you and their glory, for this has been delivered to me, and I give it to whomever I wish. Therefore, if you will worship before me, all will be yours. And Jesus answered and said to him, get behind me, Satan, for it is written, you shall worship the Lord your God, and him only you shall serve. Then he brought him to Jerusalem, set him on the pinnacle of the temple, and said to him, if you are the Son of God, throw yourself down from here. For it is written, he shall give his angels charge over you to keep you, and in their hands they shall bear you up, lest you dash your foot against a stone. And Jesus answered and said to him, it has been said, you shall not tempt the Lord your God. Now when the devil had ended every temptation, he departed from him until an opportune time. Now let's go back and break this down. Let's look at verse 1 and 2 again. Then Jesus, being filled with the Holy Spirit, returned from the Jordan and was led by the Spirit into the wilderness, being tempted for 40 days by the devil. I want you to picture this in your mind. Jesus has been baptized, and now he has the Holy Spirit. It's time for him to begin his ministry. The first thing that he must endure is this battle with Satan. This would not be a battle with the deity part of Christ, but with the human side of Christ. This battle was not an accident, because the Holy Spirit led Jesus into the wilderness. We're not told where this was, but some think that maybe it was the same wilderness that John had been in. Mark's account tells us that his companions were the wild beast.
We only have three of the temptations recorded for us that Jesus endured after he fasted for 40 days and nights. However, Luke's and Mark's account indicate that he was tested by Satan throughout the 40 days. And in those days, he ate nothing. And afterward, when they had ended, he was hungry. Jesus fasted from food, not water. 40 days is a long time for anyone to go without food. He would have been physically and mentally weak. In fact, I imagine it was a struggle for him to even walk. To say that he was hungry is an understatement. He would have been ravenous. Hunger has driven many men to do evil things to get some food. It's a powerful pull on any man because every ounce of your being wants something to eat. This was a temptation within itself because Jesus had the ability to work miracles, though he had not worked one yet. How tempting would it be to be able to conjure up some food so that you could feed yourself? I think it'd be very tempting. So the stage is set for Satan to have his best chance at tempting Jesus to sin. Verse 3, "And the devil said to him, 'If you are the Son of God, command this stone to become bread.'" Put yourself in the shoes of a man who has not eaten for 40 days. Just the mere suggestion of using your power to produce bread would probably make your mouth water. Within this statement is also a challenge to Jesus to prove that he's the Son of God. The devil has had thousands of years to master his craftiness, and he knows exactly the right moment when you are your weakest. This was not something that Jesus' human side could easily ignore. Yet this is what Jesus said. "But Jesus answered him, saying, 'It is written, man shall not live by bread alone, but by every word of God.'" Jesus uses the word of God as his defense. He quotes Deuteronomy 8, verse number 3. In essence, he's telling the devil that using food to cure his hunger is not more important than trusting in God. Jesus teaches us a valuable lesson in this first temptation. The best way to defeat the temptations in your life is to fill your heart with the Word of God. As David wrote in Psalm 119, verse 11, "Your word I have hidden in my heart that I might not sin against you." If you want to be prepared to face your toughest temptations, then immerse yourself in God's Word. We must have the mentality as expressed in the following verses. Job 23, verse number 12. "I have not departed from the commandment of his lips. I have treasured the words of his mouth more than my necessary food." Psalm 19, verse 9. "The fear of the Lord is clean, enduring forever. The judgments of the Lord are true and righteous altogether. More to be desired are they than gold, yea, than much fine gold, sweeter also than honey and the honeycomb." 1 Peter 2, verse 2, "As newborn babes, desire the pure milk of the word, that you may grow thereby." So if you want to have the best chance of resisting even the toughest temptations in your life, then immerse yourself in the word of God. Satan has lost this first battle. Now let's move on to the second one. Verse 5, "Then the devil, taking him up on a high mountain, showed him all the kingdoms of the world in a moment of time. And the devil said to him, 'All this authority I will give you and their glory, for this has been delivered to me, and I give it to whomever I wish. Therefore, if you worship before me, all will be yours.'" We're not told how the devil took Jesus to this high mountain. I mean, did they walk? Did he transport him there by some miraculous way? Or was this some kind of vision? Based on some of the things that are taking place in this temptation, it seems to be miraculous to me. For example, the devil shows Jesus all the kingdoms of the world in a moment, which means instantly. Was this done as some panoramic view as they begin to look from this high place and just see the kingdoms that you can see afar off? Or did he actually give Jesus a quick glimpse into all the kingdoms that he had a power over, supposedly? Satan claims to have the authority to give Jesus the power over all these kingdoms, and this would certainly have been tempting for just about any man, because the thought of having that much power and control over the world can be intoxicating. Many men would have no problem bowing down to Satan for this kind of power. But let's see what Jesus' response was in verse 8. "And Jesus answered and said to him, 'Get behind me, Satan, for it is written, you shall worship the Lord your God, and him only you shall serve.'"
Once again, Jesus rebukes the devil with scripture and tells him to get behind him. Jesus knew that if he were to bow down to Satan, that it would make him his servant. There was no way that Jesus would ever serve or worship anyone other than God. He knows that you cannot serve two masters. Now, did Satan actually have the authority of the kingdoms as he proclaimed? Well, he may have, because Jesus would later call him the ruler of this world in John 12 and verse 31. But then again, we must never forget that he's also the father of lies. Whether he was telling the truth or not, Jesus would not bow down to him, because even if he were able to give Jesus authority over all the kingdoms, it would be temporary, because everything on this earth is temporary, and it will eventually be burned up. The only kingdom that will last forever is the one that Jesus would go on to establish. It is the only kingdom that will continue on for eternity in heaven. So Jesus was not about to exchange the temporary for the eternal. We must learn from this that no matter how great something may look to us or how much money it might make us, do not take the bait of the devil. The devil is the great deceiver. He has no problem with deceiving you with false claims or worldly claims. So be ready for your adversary, the devil, by knowing the Word of God. And if you ever find yourself bowing down to Satan, then you know that you have taken his bait. The devil has lost two rounds now. Maybe the saying will come true that most people say, the third time is the charm. Well, let's see. Verse 9. Then he brought him to Jerusalem, set him on the pinnacle of the temple, and said to him, if you are the Son of God, throw yourself down from here. For it is written, he shall give his angels charge over you to keep you, and in their hands they shall bear you up, lest you dash your foot against a stone. Again, we are not specifically told how the devil took Jesus to the pinnacle of the temple, but we do know that he chose one of the most important locations for a Jew. The devil challenges Jesus to show how much he trusts in God by throwing himself down to the ground. This time, Satan uses scripture to back up his temptation as he quotes Psalm 91, verses 11 through 12. I can imagine the devil saying something like, if you can find it in the Word of God, and you trust in God, shouldn't you believe it? This temptation shows how Satan has no problem with using parts of the Bible or even certain righteous things to get the results that he wants. Well, let's see what Jesus' response is. Verse 12. And Jesus answered and said to him, it has been said, you shall not tempt the Lord your God. Jesus answers back with more scripture by quoting Deuteronomy 6 and verse 16. What this shows us is that we cannot base everything off of just one scripture about one topic. Instead, we must look at everything God's Word says about any given topic. This is an area that has caused many false doctrines to be taught from the Word of God because verses are plucked from their context and are isolated from other verses that talk about that topic. Though the devil quoted scripture to try and get Jesus to show that he was really the Son of God by allowing God the Father to keep him from hitting the ground, he was twisting the scriptures. Jesus corrects him by pointing out that if he threw himself down to the ground, this wouldn't be trusting in the Father to save him. It would be testing him. To test God is to show a lack of faith and trust in him. So the very thing Satan said would show his trust in the Father would have the opposite effect. Just because someone can quote scripture out of context does not mean what they are speaking is the truth, which is why we are taught to test all things, 1 Thessalonians 5, verse 21. We are to be like the Bereans and search the scriptures daily to see if what is being taught is the truth. You can teach almost anything by quoting a single verse out of context or by isolating it from other verses that give you the complete picture of a topic. So don't ever fall for such tactics. Always use all of God's Word to prove things. Next, we read in verse 13, now when the devil had ended every temptation, he departed from him until an opportune time. The battle was over for now. Jesus had won. Satan had used all three of the tactics he was famous for using that usually worked on others. These three tactics are given to us in 1 John 2 and verse 16. For all that is in the world, the lust of the flesh, the lust of the eyes, and the pride of life is not of the Father, but is of the world.
Satan used the lust of the flesh to appeal to Jesus' hunger. The lust of the eyes was when he showed Jesus all the kingdoms and their glory. The pride of life was him trying to get Jesus to prove how important he was by allowing God the Father to save him if he threw himself down to the ground. So Satan's bags of tricks were no match for Jesus. He had passed the first test, but Satan would come after him again in many different ways. One thing we should learn from this is that we're not above Jesus. If Satan had no problem tempting Jesus, he will have no problem tempting us. Just as Satan began his attacks after Jesus was baptized and received the Holy Spirit, he will be after us once we obey the gospel. He was not concerned about us before because he had us exactly where he wanted us. But now he wants us to fall because he wants to do everything he can to keep us from remaining faithful to God. If we follow Jesus' example, we can be victorious over the devil as well. One of the reasons Jesus subjected himself to the devil's temptation was to help prepare himself to be stronger in his faithfulness in his human side. And it would give him the experience he needed in order to know how to help us better in our time of need. As Hebrews 4 and verse 15 says, "For we do not have a high priest who cannot sympathize with our weaknesses, but was at all points tempted as we are, yet without sin. Let us therefore come boldly to the throne of grace that we may obtain mercy and find grace to help in time of need." Jesus has not experienced every kind of temptation that is out there, but he did experience every type of temptation. And these temptations can all be defeated by trusting in God and his word. So hope that is what we learn from Jesus' temptation. We will face the devil more than once because it is a continuous battle. But with Christ on our side and using the sword of the Spirit, we can and will be victorious over the devil and all that he throws at us. The temptation of Christ was such an ordeal that after Satan left, Matthew and Mark tell us that angels ministered to him. So don't ever think that he wasn't physically weak or this was something that was just going to be so easy for him, because these were real temptations to Jesus that he was able to overcome. I hope that each of us will continue to put on the whole armor of God and keep our eyes open for the ways of the devil, and also keep our eyes open for the way of escape that God will provide so that we can be victorious over the devil and his ways. Hope you found this lesson helpful. No matter what lesson I preach, I want you to test what I say or any person says about God's word by comparing what is being said to the Bible. Don't ever be lazy in this area, because it is too important to simply trust in what a man is saying, because we are all human and we're capable of being wrong. One thing we know for sure is that God's word will not lead us astray, so we can always trust in it. As Psalm 146:3 says, "Do not put your trust in princes, nor in a son of man, in whom there is no help." Psalm 18, verse 30, "As for God, his way is perfect. The word of the Lord is proven. He is a shield to all who trust in him." I will always do my best to preach the truth, but I hope if you catch me teaching error that you will contact me so that we can discuss the matter. If you would like to learn more about LG Ministry and the congregation I preach at, feel free to visit our website at lgchurchofchrist.com. On our website, you will find a lot of material that can help you with your spiritual growth. On our main page, you will find an online correspondence course that you can take that will walk you through the basics. On our sermon page, you will find just about every sermon I've preached at my local congregation. You will also find some audio sermons and Bible class materials that you are free to study and use. On our article page, you will find tracts that you can read and print off and articles that have been written for our local paper. Finally, on our video page, you'll find our new video lessons like the one that you're watching now. I know we live in a fast-paced world where it seems like we don't have time to do much of anything. But I want to encourage you to find time out of each day to sit down and to study God's word. Life is great and there's nothing wrong with being busy, but we must be careful that we don't get to the point where we get so busy that we fail to take time to feed ourselves spiritually from God's word. We must remember that God is supposed to be our number one priority.
If you find my lessons to be helpful, be sure and tell people about our program so that others can hear sound lessons from the Bible. I hope you have a blessed day.

0: In the final action of Paul's Better Way of Love, he revisits another theme of forbearance. It endures all things, 1 Corinthians 13:7. It is an action that bears striking resemblance to the patience of verse 4 and the bearing of verse 7. Here it points to love's ability to hold out in times of affliction. Leon Morris teases out the meaning of this verb, saying it denotes not a patient resigned acquiescence, but an active positive fortitude. Love has a thorough tenacity in the present, buoyed by its unwavering confidence in the future. That enables us to live in every kind of circumstance with the grace and dignity becoming a Christian as an example to others of the grace and dignity of Christ Himself. Jesus endured death, even death on the cross, because of His love for me and everyone else. Even Paul's own ministry was a perfect example of such love. Love endures spite and hardship, insult and hate, by trusting wholly in God.
1: I'm Caleb Colley, and we're on the Rock. Are you a praying person? Paul told the young preacher Timothy that supplications, prayers, intercessions, and giving of thanks should be made for all men, especially for kings and for all those who are in authority. Perhaps you are in the habit of being very critical of those who hold office or positions of high authority. Paul wrote in Romans 13 that powerful people have been given their power by God. Now, leaders aren't always Christians, and they don't always use their power to God's glory. But we should think twice about putting down those who are in charge if we're not doing our part, praying for them. They need wisdom and good judgment as they make difficult decisions that impact the rest of us. You know as well as I do that there are some leaders who are so wicked that they don't want people to pray for them. It's always been that way. However, we still should pray that God will use even the evil leaders to work things out for good. Of course, only those who are in Christ have the privilege of knowing that God hears their prayers. Have you obeyed the Savior? If not, those of us at Gospel Broadcasting Network are praying that you will. And we also hope you'll join us next time on The Rock.

Welcome to a time of Bible readings and hymns with your host, David Kenny, of the Wadsworth Church of Christ on West Good Avenue in Wadsworth, Ohio.

The 51st Psalm from the King James Version. Have mercy upon me, O God, according to thy loving kindness, according unto the multitude of thy tender mercies, blot out my transgressions. Wash me thoroughly from my iniquity, and cleanse me from my sin. For I acknowledge my transgressions, and my sin is ever before me. Against thee and thee only have I sinned and done this evil in thy sight, that thou mightest be justified when thou speakest, and be clear when thou judgest. Behold, I was shapen in iniquity, and in sin did my mother conceive me. Behold, thou desirest truth in the inward parts, and in the hidden part thou shalt make me to know wisdom. Purge me with hyssop, and I shall be clean. Wash me, and I shall be whiter than snow. Make me to hear joy and gladness, that the bones which thou hast broken may rejoice. Hide thy face from my sins, and blot out all my iniquities. Create in me a clean heart, O God, and renew a right spirit within me. Cast me not away from thy presence, and take not thy Holy Spirit from me. Restore unto me the joy of thy salvation, and uphold me with thy free spirit. Then will I teach transgressors thy ways, and sinners shall be converted unto thee. Deliver me from blood guiltlessness, O God, thou God of my salvation, and my tongue shall sing aloud of thy righteousness. O Lord, open thou my lips, and my mouth shall show forth thy praise. For thou desirest not sacrifice, else I would give it. Thou delightest not in burnt offering. The sacrifices of God are a broken spirit, a broken and a contrite heart, O God, thou wilt not despise. Do good in thy good pleasure unto Zion. Build thou the walls of Jerusalem. Then shalt thou be pleased with the sacrifices of righteousness, with burnt offering and whole burnt offering. Then shall they offer bullocks upon thine altar.

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Mercury is the smallest planet in our solar system. In many ways, it appears similar to our nightly companion, the Moon. Visually, Mercury has a rocky body, heavily cratered, and it lacks any visible atmosphere, which is strikingly similar to our Moon. But Mercury is a planet of extremes, existing in its own unique place in our solar system. Being the innermost planet in the solar system, Mercury orbits at an average distance of 37 million miles from the Sun. At this distance, Mercury has the largest orbital speed of any planet, racing around the Sun at an average speed of over 105,000 miles per hour. Earth, in comparison, moves at a speed of about 65,000 miles per hour. With a much smaller orbit than Earth, Mercury completes one full orbit around the Sun in only 88 days. As Mercury travels around the Sun, it also spins on its axis, like Earth does. However, Mercury has a stable resonance between its orbital speed and its rotation speed. This spin-orbit resonance means that Mercury's orbit and rotation have a fixed relationship, resulting in Mercury spinning on its axis three times for every two trips around the Sun. This interesting scenario means that although Mercury completes one spin rotation on its axis in 59 days, it actually takes 176 days to complete one solar cycle from sunrise to the next sunrise. This results in one solar day on Mercury actually lasting two Mercury years. While this extreme situation of days being longer than years is fine for the barren world of Mercury, it would be completely disastrous for life on Earth. Now, another extreme consequence of being so close to the Sun is that Mercury receives about seven times the intensity of sunlight and solar radiation than Earth does at our distance. The intense levels of sunlight, compounded by the extreme lengths of daytime and nighttime, cause some of the most drastic temperature differences in all the solar system. The temperature reaches a blistering 840 degrees Fahrenheit on the daytime side, yet at the same time on the nighttime side, the temperature is a frigid minus 275 degrees Fahrenheit. Along with the intensity of sunlight, Mercury's proximity to the Sun also means that it is bathed in the intense radiation and high-energy particles that are streaming out from the Sun in the solar wind. Without the protection of a thick ozone layer or ionosphere, and having only an extremely weak magnetic field, Mercury is assaulted with levels of radiation that would eradicate any life. Once thought to be a completely barren and boring world, Mercury has shown that it still holds some amazing wonders of its own. For example, the possibility of a hot, molten interior and the persistence of a thin atmosphere restrict theories of any long evolutionary age to its history. When we look at Mercury, we see a unique planet existing in its own stable role in our solar system, characterized by planetary extremes. As one of the hottest places

Welcome to a time of Bible readings and hymns with your host, David Kenny, of the Wadsworth Church of Christ on West Good Avenue in Wadsworth, Ohio.

The 53rd Psalm from the King James Version. The fool has said in his heart, there is no God. Corrupt are they, and have done abominable iniquity. There is none that doeth good. God looked down from heaven upon the children of men.

to see if there were any that did understand, that did seek God. Every one of them is gone back. They are altogether become filthy. There is none that doeth good, no, not one. Have the workers of iniquity no knowledge, who eat up thy people as they eat bread? They have not called upon God. There were they in great fear, where no fear was. For God has scattered the bones of him that encampeth against thee. Thou hast put them to shame, because God hath despised them. Oh, that the salvation of Israel were come out of Zion. When God bringeth back the captivity of his people, Jacob shall rejoice, and Israel shall be glad.

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3: GBN Questions and Answers. We recently received this question. It says, is it wrong to call someone a fool? In fact, let me read you the entire question. It says, in the Sermon on the Mount, Christ warns us of using the word fool. Is this a word we should never use under any circumstance? The person says, I don't use this word verbally as we are taught not to. However, I will sometimes in my mind think it. For example, about a false teacher or someone who changes the gospel or a cursed person, I find myself thinking this person is a fool. Emotionally, I want to say it out loud, but I don't. We use words such as foolish, foolishness, foolishly, but if fool is wrong to say, are these words also wrong to use? It's a great question, and it relates to something the Lord Himself said on the Sermon on the Mount. I do not believe that it is wrong to use the word fool. In fact, the Bible uses the word fool 111 times. A passage that is well known is Psalm 14 and verse 1. Of course, it says, the fool has said in his heart, there is no God. Now, if it's wrong to call someone a fool, we couldn't even use it as the Lord has defined it for us. Friends, I believe the point of Matthew chapter 5, when it tells us not to call someone a fool, is that not only are outward actions wrong, but that our heart must also be right. Now, several different examples are listed in Matthew chapter 5 to make this point, but with reference to this one, the point he's making is this. Not only would it be wrong to murder someone, if you have those murderous feelings of hatred in your heart, that also would be wrong. Calling someone a fool could be an indicator of a feeling of intense passion and hatred in your heart toward them. And that would be a violation of Matthew chapter 5 and verse 22. But you know, many other words could also reveal that heart condition. You could look at a person and say, idiot. It would express anger and hatred, and that would be forbidden. To use the word fool, however, as a descriptive term and not as a term of hatred and anger and bitterness, I don't believe that that would be wrong.

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1: It's 7:29. In Psalm 19:7, we find the law of the Lord is perfect, reviving the soul. Verse 8 says, the precepts of the Lord are right, rejoicing the heart. You see, this is opposite of the world. The world tells us that it is oppressive to submit to someone else's values. However, these values remind us that if we submit ourselves to God's standards, it doesn't bring enslavement, but liberation. How many times have we experienced the quality of our life improving once we start living the way that God wants us to live? True freedom comes when we start living the way that God instructs. God's will, God's morals liberate. I'm Jimmy Holland, and thank you for watching the Gospel Broadcasting Network.
2: The preceding program was a production of the Fort Payne Church of Christ TV studio located in Fort Payne, Alabama.
3: Have you ever been told that you have to be baptized to be saved? Is that what the Bible teaches? Or is it the case that we are saved by faith only by the grace of God? That's what we're going to talk about today on Answering the Error.
4: Welcome back to Answering the Error. I'm Aaron Gallagher, and this is Don Blackwell. And today we're going to take a look at a video by a man named Alan Parr. Mm-hmm. He hosts a YouTube channel called The Beat. Mm-hmm. And the video that he's dealing with today is called, Do I Have to Be Baptized to Be Saved? Now, on Answering the Error, if this is the first time you've watched the program, we basically have people who submit videos to us to take a look at them and tell them if this is a video that's teaching truth or error. And so we try to do this in a very mature, kind, gentlemanly manner. We always reach out to the people that are on this video. So I reached out to Mr. Parr yesterday on Facebook and told him that someone submitted his video, told him a little bit about the show, and told him that we'd love to discuss with him and talk a little bit about it. And so we haven't received a response back yet, but he's probably a pretty busy guy. Mm-hmm. So hopefully we'll get a message back from him. So okay. Thanks for tuning in. So Don, the topic, do I have to be baptized to be saved? We've kind of done a video in season one similar to this, but in this one he makes some different arguments. Mm-hmm. And so well, I guess we're going to go through the video and just kind of answer the arguments as we go and analyze what he says.
3: Okay, sounds good.
4: All right, we're going to go ahead and start from 0 minutes up through about 36 seconds, and then we'll stop.
5: In the book of Acts chapter 2, verse 38, it says, repent and be baptized in the name of Jesus for the remission of your sins. Now, there are some people out here that are using that verse, along with a few other verses in the New Testament, to suggest that after you believe in Jesus Christ, you must then add something to your belief, which is the act of baptism. And this false doctrine called baptismal regeneration is what I am going to show you today in this video. I'm going to give you three reasons why baptism does not save you. Coming up.
4: So, Don, in this first segment, he's kind of given the introduction, but he references Acts chapter 2 and verse 38. Mm-hmm. And he talks about there are a lot of people who teach that you must add something to your belief. Mm-hmm. And then he references this idea of as the false doctrine of baptismal regeneration. Mm-hmm. If someone were to ask you what baptismal regeneration is, how would you answer that question?
3: You know, before I answer that,
4: sure.
3: He makes the statement about Acts 2:38, and he says some people use this verse to suggest that we have to be baptized to be saved. Well, that's what the verse says.
4: Yeah.
3: We're not using that verse to suggest that. We're simply saying this verse states that. Mm-hmm. And then he moves on to the idea of baptismal regeneration. I would say that what that is depends on who you ask. Typically, what that means is someone believes that there is power in water to regenerate us. I think if you look at the Catholic doctrine of this, the Catholics believe that you can baptize an infant. And so you've got a little child, a baby, who's not old enough to understand and reason and think through this. But the fact that they are immersed in water, mm-hmm. they believe will cleanse them. The Catholic Church will baptize those who are insane. Sometimes, even on rare occasions, they will baptize unborn babies because they think that there is power in the water of baptism. That is absolutely not biblical. Mm-hmm. There is no power in the water. Now, sometimes people use the term baptismal regeneration simply as a slanderous term to attack those who believe that baptism is necessary. This is what the Bible teaches about baptism. Acts 2:38 says it's for the remission of sins. Mark 16:16, it's necessary to be saved. 1 Peter 3:21, baptism saves us. Acts 22:16, baptism washes away sin. Romans 6:3-4 says we are buried into Christ's death and raised to walk in newness of life. And so if baptism washes away sin and baptism gives us a new life, I guess it's appropriate to say that it regenerates us. In fact, Titus 3:5, the Bible specifically refers to baptism as the washing of regeneration. Now, why does it call it that? Well, because we are made new. We are cleansed. We are washed in the blood of Jesus by baptism. And so in that sense, we are regenerated. But it's not because there's power in the water.
4: I think you're right. You know, a lot of times when I hear people, it's interesting, you know, over, you know, history, whether it's 1980s debates I've watched or even all the way back to sometimes I've read this famous Baptist, Charles Spurgeon, when someone talks about baptismal regeneration, the term historically was always identified with the Catholic Church, Church of England, because they thought, like you said, there's power in water.
3: Right.
4: He's kind of, and really our, you know, our generation, the last 30, 40 years, a lot of people have just changed the definition completely. Because you notice he said this idea that you have to add something to your faith is baptismal regeneration.
3: Right.
4: Technically, the idea of baptismal regeneration historically, as the Catholics teach, is you don't need faith.
3: Right.
4: And so I would say that he's probably got this. There's some famous denominational websites, gotquestions.org. Mm-hmm. They say this same sort of thing. Mm-hmm. So there's really a new generation of people who start mixing these historical terms.
3: Right.
4: But yeah, you know, when you look at the New Testament, all these different verses, it's not Acts 2:38 and a few passages. Mm-hmm. It's really consistent throughout the whole entire New Testament that baptism is the point you contact the blood of Christ. So I know we'll dive a little bit more into that. So maybe we'll move on to the next video clip here.
3: Okay.
4: So, and actually, let's back up. In this clip, he did say, in this video, he's going to explain three reasons why baptism does not save you. Mm-hmm. What comes to mind when you hear the idea of, I'm going to show you three reasons that baptism does not save?
3: The first thing that comes to my mind is he's going to pick passages that relate to faith only.
4: Yeah.
3: Because there are so many passages that say that baptism does save us, like 1 Peter 3:21, that just blatantly states that. I assume, even I've watched the video now, I would assume when I hear someone say that, they're going to show us passages that state that it's necessary to have faith, and we are not going to disagree with that.
4: Sure.
3: But I notice in the video, every time he states that every time he shows a video that states that we have to have faith, he says, see, faith only. Mm-hmm. And it never shows faith only. It simply says we have to have faith, which we are in full agreement with.
4: That's right. So sometimes it seems like there's either a misunderstanding of what we actually teach. Mm-hmm. And then also with that, a lot of times there's somebody that says, well, this one verse says this, therefore ignore all the others. And
3: right.
4: We're saying take this verse and these and meld them together to where you get the full picture. So,
3: right.
4: Okay, we'll watch this next segment here.
3: Okay.
5: So as I said before, there are some people that are promoting this false doctrine called baptismal regeneration. And this is the idea that after you place your faith in Jesus Christ, you have the responsibility to go and add something to your faith, and you must be baptized. And if you're not baptized, then you have not completed your regeneration, and as a result, you would not be saved. My friend, this is a false doctrine, because anytime you try to add anything to the gospel of Jesus Christ, you will taint and contaminate the gospel. Let me give you an example here. Right here, I've got some pure water. Now, right now, this water is completely pure, and I would drink it. And it is so good. It is so pure. But if I were to add some hot sauce, some pepper, and all sorts of dirt and sand and stuff like that, I would not want to drink this, because this would not be pure anymore. In the same way, when you try to add something to the gospel, you are contaminating the gospel. So here are three reasons why baptism cannot save you.
4: So Don, in this segment of 38 seconds through 2 minutes, he states this. He says, after you place your faith in Christ, you have to add something to your faith. He's saying, if you have this idea that after you have faith, you have to add something. For instance, not being baptized, you have not completed your regeneration and cannot be saved. I think it would be interesting to look at the fact that God is the one who does the regenerating.
3: Right.
4: I don't do my own regeneration. I do what God says, and then God regenerates me.
3: Yeah.
4: And then he says it's a false doctrine, because anytime you add anything to the gospel of Christ, you contaminate it. Mm-hmm. How would you respond to this idea of him saying we're adding something to the gospel?
3: The problem is that he has based this argument on a false assumption. He presupposes that baptism is not part of the gospel. Mm-hmm. He presupposes that faith only is all that's necessary, mm-hmm. and that if you add anything to the faith only assumption, then you have added something. But it's a false assumption to begin with. Jesus said, he who believes and is baptized mm-hmm. will be saved. So baptism is not an addition to the gospel. Mm-hmm. It's a part of the gospel. Mm-hmm. And as you said, I did not add it. The Lord added it.
4: That's right.
3: And so you have faith and baptism. Now, if you add anything to that, then you have contaminated it. Mm-hmm. But like I said, he bases it on the false presumption of faith only.
4: You know, you mentioned Mark 16:16. I'll be discussing with some people sometimes, and they'll say, well, baptism's not a part of the gospel. Mark 16:15-16, Jesus himself speaking, verse 15. And he said to them, go into the whole world and preach the gospel to every creature. Mm-hmm. Now, then he's going to explain this is, to the gospel to every creature. And then in verse 16, he that believes and is baptized will be saved. He that mm-hmm. believeth not shall be condemned. Mm-hmm. Sounds to me like he says, hey, go preach the gospel. Here's what you preach.
3: Right.
4: This is a part of the gospel.
3: That's right.
4: In Matthew 28:18-20, this is another account in the Great Commission. Jesus came and spoke and said, all authority has been given to me in heaven and on earth. Go therefore and make disciples of all the nations. How? Make disciples is actually the imperative verb there. And then the two participles that follow tell you how to fulfill that verb. And how does he say make disciples? Baptizing them in the name of the Father, Son, and the Holy Spirit, teaching them to observe all things I've commanded you. So in two accounts of the gospel, the Great Commission, he includes, hey, go preach the gospel to the world. Here's what you do. You baptize and teach. He that believes and is baptized will be saved.
3: Right.
4: So what you said is spot on. We didn't add baptism to the gospel.
3: Right.
4: You know, in the New Testament, when you see sections that he's going to bring up later, like Romans and Galatians, what was the problem that they had in the first century? Who was adding things to the gospel then?
3: Yeah, the problem they had is that the Jews who were becoming Christians were trying to add aspects of the old law mm-hmm. to Christianity. And that is constantly refuted in Galatians and Romans. And normally, that is the works that he's talking about. They were trying to add works from the old law to the gospel of Christ.
4: Mm-hmm. And I think sometimes there's one verse that I don't think he actually brings it up, but in my discussions with people, always gets brought up, and that is 1 Corinthians chapter 1, mm-hmm. verses 16 and 17, mm-hmm. where they'll say, oh, so you think baptism is a part of the gospel? Why did Paul say, for Christ sent me not to baptize, but to preach the gospel? So they say, oh, he said Christ sent me to baptize, not to preach the gospel. Mm-hmm. I always like to point out, I believe this is an elliptical statement, mm-hmm. where it's Christ didn't send me only to baptize, but the more important thing was that I preached the gospel.
3: Right.
4: Because why? Anybody can baptize.
3: Sure.
4: Because in that context, the issue being dealt with since 1 Corinthians 1:10 is they were following the people who'd baptized them.
3: Right.
4: And I always like to bring up an article or a verse like 1 Timothy 5:23, right? Drink no longer water.
3: Mm-hmm.
4: But take a little wine for your stomach's sake. Well, is that the scripture telling me I can never drink water?
3: Right.
4: No, some versions have even added, no longer drink water only.
3: Yeah.
4: Right? It's an elliptical statement.
3: Right.
4: And so you can look through verses like that. John 6:27, do not labor for the food which perishes. Mm-hmm. Wait a minute. I thought I was supposed to work. If I don't work, then I don't eat. 2 Thessalonians 3:10, is that right?
3: Yeah.
4: 2:10.
3: Good point.
4: So you have these elliptical statements in scripture that God's expecting us to use our brains to say, well, wait, Paul wasn't sent to baptize? Well, Paul baptized plenty.
3: Right.
4: So if Paul baptized when he wasn't sent to, what's that mean? He's disobeying his commission.
3: Yeah, and of course, the point in 1 Corinthians 1, when Paul said, I'm thankful that I did not baptize except
4: the
3: couple he mentions, is he had just listed the fact that people were trying to identify with men.
4: Yes.
3: And he said, in light of that, I'm thankful that I did not baptize any of you because it would have just made the problem worse.
4: That's
3: you would have
4: right.
3: tried to identify with me. That was the reason.
4: Yeah.
3: Not that he was downplaying baptism. He was downplaying the idea of people trying to identify with men and be divisive in the church in that sense.
4: It's like if you had baptized me and then I was causing all these issues, you'd be like, man, I wish I hadn't baptized that guy because he's causing more issues and putting my name along with it.
3: That's right.
4: If there's anybody watching, we'll have one thing we started new in this season is a resource page
3: mm-hmm.
4: where, you know, sometimes we discuss some of these topics and sometimes it's hard to unpack them. But But we actually have an article from the Christian Courier on our research page about 1 Corinthians chapter 1, verse 16 and 17, and the context that explains it. So if anybody's having trouble with this verse, you can check the resource page.
3: Yeah.
4: So he also makes this analogy, Don, with a water bottle.
3: Yeah.
4: He says, this water is pure, but if I add hot sauce, sand, it would contaminate it. How would you respond to that? You dealt with it a little bit before.
3: Yeah. The water bottle is not an accurate analogy, because if the water is going to represent the gospel plan of salvation, then it has to represent everything a person has to do to be saved.
4: Mm-hmm.
3: And so the water bottle would have to represent hearing, believing, repenting, confessing, and being baptized.
4: Mm-hmm.
3: Then, if you added anything to it, you would have contaminated it. But he presupposes that it's faith only,
4: mm-hmm.
3: and says if you add anything to it. And so he makes up his argument and says if you add anything to it. But what we're going to show as we go through this video is faith only is not what constitutes the gospel, what a person has to do to be saved. When you understand that it's faith and obedience to accept the gospel, then this water bottle illustration just falls apart.
4: Yeah, I think, not to get too technical, but you know, I think what he's doing is, let's say I made the analogy, well, if you had this water and you took something away, you know, water is H2O, right? So if I took away the hydrogen, what would I have? I'd have oxygen, right?
3: It wouldn't be water.
4: Right. And so that's what he's doing, is he has a gospel. He's taken out baptisms. Now, mm-hmm. I can't speak for him. I haven't watched as many of his, but some of the guys will take out repentance.
3: Mm-hmm.
4: You know, he said if you have to add anything after belief, well, yeah. repentance comes after belief.
3: That's right.
4: So I would hope that he would say repentance is necessary, but
3: yeah.
4: you don't really know. I haven't talked to him personally.
3: Yeah.
4: But the water bottle analogy is sort of like baptism is a wedding ring.
3: Mm-hmm.
4: It sounds really good,
3: mm-hmm.
4: but it's not in Scripture.
3: Right.
4: So anybody can make up an analogy, but you have to dial in and make sure the analogy actually parallels what Scripture actually says.
3: That's right.
4: So, all right, let's head to the next clip.
3: Okay.
5: Reason number one is because the Bible clearly teaches that salvation is by grace through faith alone. One of the most dangerous ways that you can interpret the Scriptures is to find a couple of verses that are unclear and obscure and try to build an entire belief system and an entire theology on those verses. One of the key principles that I actually teach in my course on Bible Study Made Easy, How to Study the Bible, is always let the clear interpret the unclear. In other words, if there are some verses that you're not sure what they mean and they sound like they're a little bit difficult to understand, always look and see what the rest of the Bible has to say about that topic on clear verses, and let those clear verses interpret or help you understand the verses that are not clear. So here are several verses that I'm going to read for you about how we can be saved.
4: So Don, in this clip, it's about a minute long. The first thing he talks about is, he says one reason that baptism is not a part of the gospel is because the Bible clearly teaches salvation by grace through faith alone. When he talks about faith, he means belief
3: right.
4: alone. Sometimes the word faith is used as a personal belief, or can be used as a system of faith. So he's talking about salvation by grace through belief alone. How would you respond to that?
3: Well, the truth of the matter is the Bible never says salvation is by faith alone. And he keeps stating that the Bible clearly says salvation is by faith alone. And he really emphasizes the word alone. I would challenge anyone to search the Scriptures and find a passage that states that it is by faith alone. As I stated earlier, we agree that salvation is by faith,
4: mm-hmm.
3: but not faith alone. There is no passage that says that. Salvation is certainly by faith, and he's going to read several passages that state that faith is required. But again, notice none of them state faith alone. In fact, there are numerous other passages that state additional things that are required. You mentioned repentance.
4: Mm-hmm.
3: Acts 2:38 says, repent and be baptized for the remission of sins. We learn from that passage clearly, it's not faith alone, but repentance is also required.
4: Mm-hmm.
3: Romans chapter 10, verses 9 and 10 says that if you confess with your mouth the Lord Jesus and believe in your heart that God has raised him from the dead, you will be saved. For with the heart, one believes unto righteousness, and with the mouth, confession is made unto salvation. From this passage, I learned that a person has to confess Christ in order to be saved. And so, I've got one passage saying you have to repent in order to be saved. Well, that's not faith alone. I learned that you have to confess in order to be saved. That's not faith alone. Acts 22:16, arise and be baptized and wash away your sins, calling on the name of the Lord. I learned very clearly from that passage that I have to be baptized in order to have my sins washed away. That is not faith alone. Now, what's the point of this? The point is simply quoting a verse that says that faith is required does not nullify any of the other commands. And quoting a verse that states that you have to have faith does not mean faith alone. And really, that's the crux of his whole argument through this video.
4: Yeah, I mean, you're exactly right. I think sometimes I'll try to take the opposite perspective. You know, if I was to go up to somebody and say, hey, all you need to do to be saved is to be baptized. You don't have to believe. You don't have to repent. And someone said, where do you get that from? And I just showed them 1 Peter 3:21. Mm-hmm. Baptism now saves you.
3: Yeah.
4: Somebody would say, well, yeah, but other verses mention belief. Well, yeah, no, but this verse says baptism.
3: Yeah.
4: Everybody understands the logic of, well, this verse gives one requirement, this gives another. And I think it's interesting, you mentioned Acts 2:38. Mm-hmm. Over the years, I've had lots of conversations with people, and they've said they believe in faith alone. And I've said, okay, well, so just belief. And I've said, what about repentance? And a lot of them will say, well, faith and repentance, they call, are inseparable graces, right, which means if you have faith, you will have repentance. Mm-hmm. And I like to go to Acts 2 and show them these people already believed in Jesus. They were pricked in the heart. And they said, what do we do? And Peter said, you have to repent.
3: Mm-hmm.
4: So it shows people who believed who hadn't repented yet.
3: Right.
4: So they're not inseparable graces. I know one of the verses that I like to look at is John chapter 12 and verse 42.
3: Yeah.
4: You know this verse.
3: That is exactly what was going through my mind when you were talking.
4: That's right. So if you wanted to show that faith or personal belief alone was not enough, all you'd have to do is show an example. John 12:42 says, nevertheless, even among the rulers, many believed in him. They're believers. The Bible says they believed. But because of the Pharisees, they did not confess him because they'd be put out of the synagogue.
3: Right.
4: And you just read Romans 10, 9, and 10. To be saved, two of those things are belief and confession. But these people believed, but wouldn't confess.
3: Right. And interesting, it gives the reason, because they love the praise of men more than the praise of God. And so they did believe, but there was something in their hearts that kept them from following through, which was going to prevent them from having salvation. So these were people that had faith, but they would not follow through on their faith and obey the Lord.
4: That's exactly right. So you can look and say, yeah, we're saved by faith, absolutely, but not faith alone, not belief alone,
3: right,
4: without any of the other things,
3: right,
4: or else you'd have to start cutting, you know, verses out of your Bible.
3: Right.
4: The next thing he says in this clip, he says, one of the most dangerous ways that you can interpret the scriptures is to take an obscure, unclear passage and formulate a whole system of doctrine on that, and ignore clear verses. So he says, let the clear passages interpret the difficult passages. Don, do you agree with that principle?
3: Absolutely, I agree with that. One of the principles of hermeneutics, which hermeneutics is the science of Bible interpretation, one of the basic principles of hermeneutics is that you interpret difficult passages in the light of simple passages. And we always teach people to do that, which is why we constantly go to these simple passages like Mark 16:16, he who believes and is baptized will be saved. Mm-hmm. That is very, very clear. I'm not going to go interpret a more difficult passage about baptism or anything else and ignore that one.
4: That's right.
3: That is very simple. It's why we like passages like 1 Peter 3:21, baptism does now also save you. Mm-hmm. It's why we like Acts 22:16, arise and be baptized and wash away your sin. And so his reason, number one, is that the Bible clearly teaches salvation is by grace through faith, but then he's going to ignore these other principles. He just got through saying that we need to follow these clear passages, and that's what we're simply trying to do.
4: I agree. You know, I know over the years I've asked people, you know, he says passages that are clear.
3: Mm-hmm.
4: So I'll read Acts 22:16.
3: Mm-hmm.
4: Arise, be baptized, wash away your sins, calling on God's name. 1 Peter 3:21, baptism saves us.
3: Mm-hmm.
4: And I've asked somebody, okay, hypothetically, I know you don't believe this, but if, not you, the people I'm talking to, we believe it, if God wanted, if he's sovereign, he makes the rules, if God wanted baptism to be the point at which he saves somebody, how could he say it any clearer than he's already said in Scripture?
3: Mm-hmm.
4: And I've had multiple people saying, he couldn't have said it any clearer.
3: Right.
4: He said it saves you. It washes away your sins. It's for the forgiveness of your sins.
3: Right.
4: I mean, over and over and over, God makes it super clear.
3: Right.
4: And so I think kind of what he's saying is interpret the clear passages.
3: Right.
4: But then he goes to a clear passage like Acts 2:38.
3: Right.
4: And says, well, that doesn't mean what it says.
3: Right.
4: And then he makes a really difficult, deep, fancy argument to get around a clear passage.
3: Right.
4: And so as we go through, I think we're going to see that what will happen is it's a clear passage, but then he's going to contradict his own sort of method later by trying to make real fancy arguments to get around the simple meaning.
3: That's right. You
4: know? Okay.
3: Okay.
4: Now, in this next section, he's going to quote a bunch of verses that says a person must believe.
3: Mm-hmm.
4: And another Bible principle we both agree on is it's called context, right? It's, I think the Latin word context is to weave together.
3: Mm-hmm.
4: So when you look at a context, how do the verses weave together to form a good picture?
3: Right.
4: And so a lot of times what happens is people will take a passage, they'll pull it out of the context of a book, and when it stands alone and they read it, you can explain, oh, this means this and this, but you're removing it from, you know, the setting.
3: Mm-hmm.
4: And so hopefully as we go through this, we can do another principle of hermeneutics, the interpretation of the scriptures, and that is look at the context as well. So this next clip is about a minute long, and we'll go ahead and tackle this and probably get some comments in before the end of this first episode.
5: It says here in John 3:36, whoever believes in the Son has eternal life, but whoever rejects the Son will not see life, for God's wrath remains on them. So I want you to notice how many times Jesus simply says, if you want to have faith, simply believe, and that's it. John 5:24. Very truly, I tell you, whoever hears my word and what? Believes him who sent me has eternal life and will not be judged, but has crossed over from death to life. Now, that's just a couple of verses in John. You could also look at John 3:15 and 16, John 3:18, John 6 and 40, also John 6 and 47. But here are several more verses as well. In the book of Acts, chapter 16, verse 31, the jailer called for light, rushed in, and fell trembling before Paul and Silas. He then brought them out and asked, sirs, what must I do to be saved? He says, hey, what do I need to do so that I can experience salvation? Notice their response. They replied, believe in the Lord Jesus Christ, and you will be saved, you and your household.
4: Now, Don, he covers quite a bit in this minute, so we'll at least tackle the first part at the end of this episode.
3: Mm-hmm.
4: He quotes a bunch of verses that say a person must believe, and he even says Jesus said a person must believe and that's it.
3: Mm-hmm.
4: I think he sort of inserted that. Does any verse in the Bible say Jesus said, hey, you have to believe and that's it?
3: Well, I noticed that he said, I want you to notice in John chapter 3, how many times Jesus, quote, simply said believe and that's it.
4: Mm-hmm.
3: When I was listening, none of those passages did Jesus say, simply believe, and that's it. Jesus said that you have to believe, and we agree with that. But what does that mean, and what does that require of a person? Mm-hmm. Jesus never said, simply believe, and that's it. That's what he said look for, and that's what he said he was going to present, but he did not present that.
4: I think it's interesting, too, the context of John 3.
3: Yeah.
4: John 3, 3 through 5, a man must be born again, born of water and the Spirit.
3: Right.
4: And then later in that chapter, do you believe this?
3: Mm-hmm.
4: You know, if you go through all those examples, I looked them up, every single one of those in Greek is present tense, which means keeps on believing.
3: Mm-hmm.
4: So it's not a one-time belief, it's a continual process.
3: Right.
4: So we're going to run out of time for this episode, but we'll pick up with this video in Acts chapter 16 on our second part episode of this video on Answer in the Air. Thanks for hanging with us. Thank you so much for watching Answer in the Air today. If you have any questions about the topic, even if you disagree, or maybe you say, you know, I just want more information, please contact us. We love your soul. We'd love to give you some more information to read, and we'd love to try to help you ascertain the truth of God's Word. Thanks for watching. The Bible teaches that every person has sinned and falls short of the glory of God. But what exactly is sin? Sin, according to the Bible, is whenever we break God's law. To give you a picture, maybe, imagine you have a bow and an arrow. And while we live our lives, we, in a sense, shoot an arrow at that mark, at God's perfect law. And we miss it, either to the right or to the left, up or down. And when we miss that mark against keeping God's law, we sin. The Bible teaches us that sin separates us from God, so we need to be reconciled to God. But how does that happen? How can we be forgiven of our sins? You know, that's why Jesus came to earth. He left heaven, came to earth, and took his own shot at that bullseye, and he hit it dead center as perfectly as anyone could hit it. Now, Hebrews 4:15 also teaches that while he was tempted in every way that we are, yet he never sinned. And since Jesus never sinned, he didn't deserve punishment for his sins like we do. Romans 6:23 says the wages of sin is death. Now, wages are what we earn. We deserve to die for the sins we committed. But the second half of that verse says the free gift of God is eternal life in Christ Jesus. So how can we be reconciled to God where our sins are forgiven and we receive that gift of eternal life? Well, the New Testament teaches a person has to, number one, believe the gospel of Jesus Christ, that Jesus is God, and he shed his blood on a Roman cross to pay that price for our sins. He died, he was buried, and then he resurrected and ascended to heaven to prepare a place for those who will follow him in his word. If a person believes that, they have to repent of their sins, Acts 17:30, confess Christ with their mouth, Romans 10:9 and 10, and finally, be baptized in water for the forgiveness of their sins, Acts 2:38. When a person is baptized, they appeal to God to save them through the resurrection of Jesus Christ, 1 Peter 3:21, and at the same time, they call on the name of the Lord, Acts 22:16.

Hi, my name is Joe Wells, and I am coming today to speak to you from Brentwood, Tennessee, as I visit here in Ohio. And I'm grateful that you tuned in today, and I am honored to be able to bring to you a message from Luke chapter 14 in dealing with the subject of the Great Supper. You know, when Jesus encountered religious leaders of his day, they didn't always receive him well. As a matter of fact, the Bible will tell us that there were multiple times that individuals would respond to Jesus much the same that they may respond to him today. And that is, they had not just a desire to not hear what he had to say, but they wanted to physically harm him and drive him away, as well as those who were trying to advance his cause. Well, in Luke chapter 14, we encounter a situation where Jesus has been invited to a leader of the Pharisees' house. As a matter of fact, the Bible says, beginning with Luke chapter 14, verse 1, it happened that when he went into the house of one of the leaders of the Pharisees on the Sabbath to eat bread, they were watching him closely. And there in front of him was a man suffering from dropsy. And Jesus answered and spoke to the lawyers and to the Pharisees, saying, "Is it lawful to heal on the Sabbath or not?" But they kept silent, and he took hold of him and healed him and sent him away. And he said to them, "Which one of you will have a son or an ox fall into a well and will not immediately pull him out on a Sabbath day?" And they could make no reply to this. Now, to you and I, this sounds like maybe a setup. And if that be the case, in your mind, you would be correct. After all, these individuals that didn't like Jesus, having him into their home, into a leader's home, it definitely sounds like something was fishy. Now, you and I look at this and say, well, it was just a dinner, Joe. Why is that a big deal? Well, the big deal was because Jesus was already kind of, you could say, public enemy number one to the Pharisees. And as a matter of fact, they didn't have a history of inviting people to their dinners unless they could help them in a status-type way. In other words, Jesus wasn't going to help the leader of the Pharisees here. But it wasn't just that Jesus wasn't. This man with dropsy, a terrible illness that destroys the organs on the inside, that man wasn't going to help them either. And so you would have to ask, well, why was that man even at the party in the first place? And the answer is quite simple. It wasn't just that he was at the party, but he was positioned in just the right place, right in front as Jesus would come into the house. It was almost as if the Pharisees wanted to trap Jesus into this idea of, do I heal this man or do I not? You know, what's quite interesting here is that Jesus silenced the Pharisees on two occasions. You and I look at this and say, well, the Pharisees never even asked him a question. You see, we serve a God, and those of you who may not be in a covenant relationship with Jesus, you have an opportunity to be in a unique relationship with God through his son Jesus. And what's beautiful about that one that we call Jesus, the Savior, is that the Bible says he knows our hearts. You see, sometimes we think we can keep things from God. Maybe that we can have certain thoughts or certain attitudes, and that maybe he won't know, or maybe he'll overlook those. Well, the beautiful thing about Jesus is that he knows the intentions of the heart. Now, that can also be a scary thing. In such as this case, he would have known the intention of the Pharisees' heart. And so he didn't have to wait for them to ask him a question. He already knew what they were thinking. And what he did was he silenced them to the point there in verse 6, the Bible says, and they could make no reply to this. Now, at that same party, though, what we encounter is from verses 7 down through verse 15, actually, truthfully, through verse 24, what we encounter is Jesus speaking to three different groups of people. He speaks in verse 7, number 1, to those who were the invited guest. And the second group that he speaks to is mentioned in verse 12, and that is to the one who had invited the guest, and that would be the one who had invited Jesus. And then down in verse 15, we encounter the third group, and that is a man who got excited at the party. As Jesus was teaching and Jesus was relaying information, one individual got very, very excited and spoke up.
And that's where Jesus takes us, where the main message is for this lesson, and that is from verses 16 down through verse 24. But before we get there, I would like for us to consider these three different categories of people that Jesus speaks to. And the first category is there in verse 7, where the Bible says, "And he began speaking a parable to the invited guest, when he noticed how they had been picking out the places of honor at the table, saying to them, 'When you are invited by someone to a wedding feast, do not take the place of honor, for someone more distinguished than you may have been invited by him. And he who invited you both will come and say to you, "Give your place to this man," and then in disgrace you proceed to occupy the last place. But when you're invited, go and recline in the last place, so that when the one who has invited you comes, he may say to you, 'Friend, move up higher.' Then you'll have honor in the sight of all who are at the table with you." And then Jesus said these words in verse 11, "For everyone who exalts himself will be humbled, and he who humbles himself will be exalted." You know, humility is an interesting concept within the Bible. It's an interesting concept in life, because chances are, if I were to ask you, do you know someone who struggles with humility? Everyone in the hearing of my voice, everyone who will watch this, you can probably think of at least one person. And I can almost guarantee that the person that you think about is not yourself. Because none of us like to think and even suggest that we struggle with humility. But you know what? Humility is one of those concepts that if we're not careful, we can get wrapped up in getting off the mark on. These individuals, you think about that culture and about that setting, they wanted to be at the place of prominence. And you'd say, well, why would they do that? Well, that's because that's where business was conducted. That's where the talk of the day, the religious hierarchy would have been. If a high-ranking military official would have been at this particular party, then that's where they would have sat as well. And if you wanted to know what was going on, not necessarily to add to the conversation, but just to listen in, then the idea is you had to be close to the head of the table. The problem is they were making assumptions about their ability to sit there. And what they were encountering was when someone of a higher rank were to come in, the head of the party would have had to make a move down. And that is considered an insult in this culture. You didn't want to be asked to move down. Well, that's why Jesus comes in. He says, it's far better for you to practice humility by sitting at a lower place and letting the head of the dinner invite you to move up. You see, because those who will exalt themselves, this was the main teaching here in verse 11. Those who exalt themselves, they will be humbled. But you see, when you humble yourself from the very beginning, the idea is you will be exalted. And of course, that is the case when it comes to our situation before God. We cannot be pleasing to God if we live in a haughty and a higher than I should think about myself type mentality. The reality is this: we humble ourselves before God. We humble ourselves before our fellow man, and that doesn't mean that we walk around with our eyes on the ground and thinking that we're worthless, but it is an idea of this. We understand that we are to look out for the betterment of other people, that we serve Jesus when we serve the less fortunate. You see, and that takes a humble disposition to do so. The second group of people, though, that Jesus speaks with here, as he is in the midst of this party of people that would be counted as his enemies. You got to understand this scenario. Jesus walks in, and they already try to trap him with the man with dropsy. And Jesus silences the Pharisees in that case. It's not as if everybody is just so wrapped up with everything else that they're not watching Jesus. You see, it's really a case where all eyes are on Jesus. And so he turns to all those people who had been invited, and he says, "Let me tell you something. You all need a good dose of humility." And then he turns to the man who had invited him, and he says, "I've got something to say to you too." Verse 12 and following, the Bible says, "And he also went on to say to the one who had invited him, 'When you give a luncheon or a dinner, do not invite your friends or your brothers or your relatives or rich neighbors. Otherwise, they may also invite you in return, and that will be your repayment. But when you give a reception, invite the poor, the crippled, the lame, and the blind, and you will be blessed, since they do not have the means to repay you, for you will be repaid at the resurrection of the righteous." The first group of people struggled with humility.
This second group, this man who had invited people, he struggled with a concept of repayment, a concept of you do for others only if they can do for you. You see, that goes back to what I told you in the very beginning, that Jesus and the man with dropsy would have only been invited if the thought was he could have helped them advance in their social status or their religious hierarchy. Or the other side was this: Jesus was invited so they could trap him, and the man with dropsy was simply a pawn to be used by the Pharisees. That's why, as Jesus here turns his attention to the head of the party, he says, you've got an issue with repayment. You see, you're only inviting people that can pay you back. You're only doing for people who can also do for you. He says, what I want you to hear me say is this: you would do better to go out and invite the poor, the crippled, the lame, and the blind, verse 13. He says, because they can't repay you. And you look at that and you say, well, why would he tell him don't invite people who can repay you? I mean, after all, does Jesus not want him to eat with his friends? And is Jesus saying don't do for those people who may be well off or have financial means? And the answer is that's not the point. Jesus is not degrading individuals who have the financial means to do good for other people and maybe send a thank you card or have a dinner at their house next week and invite this leader over to his house. He's not even addressing that point. What he is addressing, though, again, cuts to the heart of the matter. And the heart of the matter was this: this leader of the Pharisees, he was only interested in having people there who could boost him in the social status or the religious hierarchy. It was all about self. And he had forgotten that this idea that if you seek after the reward from man, that you'll be paid in full, but it's a temporary and a subpar payment. You see, Jesus addressed that in Matthew chapter 6. He also addressed in Matthew chapter 6 that your reward will either come from man or it will come from God, but you can't get it from both, not in the truest sense of what you seek after. And so in this particular occasion, he says, you'll be repaid, but it won't be today and it won't be when these people go have their parties. The repayment will be when that great day comes where the righteous will be resurrected, verse 14. Now, I told you there was a third group, and that third group is a man who gets excited here in verse 15, where the Bible says, but one of those who were reclining at the table with him heard this, and he said to him, blessed is everyone who will eat bread in the kingdom of God. You look at that and you say, well, he got it. He got the message. The message was, you're right, there's going to be a great day of reward, and everyone who will sit at that table, they will be blessed. And you know what? He was right. He was absolutely right, because what he was referring to is this. He's referring to the brevity of our life. Folks, you and I have got to realize something, that if we live to be an old-aged individual here in this life, that it might be 78, it might be 85, it might be 90. I'll even go on to say this. It might be the age of 100. But do you realize that the physical life that we have has a conclusion to it at some point in time? Not everybody's going to live to be the age of 78 or 85 or 90 or 100, because we're not guaranteed that. We're not guaranteed that.

when Jesus would say this, but he said to him, a man was giving a big dinner, and he invited many. And at the dinner hour, he sent his slave to say to those who had been invited, come, for everything is ready now. But they all alike began to make excuses. The first one said to him, I bought a piece of land and I need to go out and look at it. Please consider me excused. Another one said, I bought 5 yoke of oxen and I'm going to try them out. Please consider me excused. Verse 20. Another one said, I've married a wife and for that reason I cannot come. Now I want to stop here for a moment. Because when you really think about what's going on here, this deserves a little attention. In the beginning of this particular parable of dealing with this great supper, Jesus begins with individuals who had been invited. And the way that it worked back in this culture, it's not the same as our culture here in America. Because when you get invited to a party or you get invited to a dinner, it might be that you have great intentions to show up. But, you know, along the way, maybe it took longer to get home from work than you anticipated. And so, therefore, you're going to be an hour late, potentially, depending upon where you are. And it might be that at the end of your work day, the boss came in and said, hey, I've got this project that needs to be done, and it needs to be done by a certain time. And therefore, your plans probably change. And you know what? If you're like some people and many of us, you've probably had to make that dreaded phone call to the person who had invited you over to their house, and you've had to say, I am so sorry. I wanted to come, but unfortunately our circumstances have changed and we're not going to be able to come. Now, the person who was going to host you at their house is more than likely disappointed. But they can also understand that circumstances change, and this great meal that they had prepared, the good news about living in our culture is that great meal can go into a refrigerator and they can pull it out and eat it throughout the week. Or maybe they would say, well, why don't we just reschedule for another time? Or they may say this, how about this? Why don't y'all come over whenever you can and we'll microwave it, and that way we can still enjoy being together. You see, we live in a culture where if you were to back out of a meal, it's not going to be the end of a world or end of the world. However, can you imagine a culture where they don't have a refrigerator and they don't have a microwave? Can you imagine a culture where when you tell somebody you're going to be there, that it actually takes a lot of time and effort and sacrifice to prepare a meal? I mean, after all, I want you to envision this. This person throws this great party, this great feast, and he's got, let's say, 50 to 100 people that say they're going to be there. But all of a sudden, 50 to 100 people can't show, or they just don't show. Well, what happens to all of that food? Well, you know what will happen to it is it'll go to waste because they cannot save it like we can save it today. You look at that and say, well, why is that a big deal? Here's why it's a big deal. Because when you and I get down to verse 21, the Bible says, and the slave came back and reported this to his master. Then the head of the household became angry. The reason he became angry is because of what I've just described to you. In some cultures today, if you tell somebody you're coming to a feast and yet you don't show up, it can actually be counted as an act of war. If you have two tribes that want to come together and the leader of one tribe says, yes, I'm coming and I will bring 100 of my finest soldiers. And the leader of the other tribe, he says, well, let's prepare this meal, and I'm going to have 100 of my men there, and then you're going to have 101 of those guests that are going to be there. So let's kill all of these animals and prepare all of this food. Well, the way it would have worked at that time is this. They sent an invitation out well in advance and said, hey, on this date, we're going to have a feast. But they didn't tell you the time. But that's where the second invitation would go out. And the second invitation was that servant going out and saying, hey, it's time now to come to the feast. It's time to come to the tribe. It's time for y'all to come on over. The feast is ready. Let's go. Now, there were two invitations. The first invitation, these people who made excuses said they would be there. That's why the owner gets so angry.
He's already made preparation. They said they would be there. And what's sad about this case is you've got a man who buys a piece of land sight unseen, and then he says, I

0: can't come to the feast that I've obligated myself to because I've got to go see this land. Well, folks, let me ask you a question. Would that land have been there tomorrow? First of all, who's going to buy a lot of land without looking at it first? You and I today would say, well, we have the internet, but they didn't have the internet. Another individual said, I bought 5 yoke of oxen, and I'm going to go try them out. Do you realize he bought 5 yoke of oxen before he ever realized whether or not they could work together? That's not smart. The last individual at least tries to come up with a way to twist the Old Testament scriptures when he says that he's married a wife, and for that reason I cannot come. You see, in that time period, if he was a recent married individual within a year, he didn't have to serve in military conflict. But to try to get out of going to a dinner that he had agreed to go to, he's trying to twist the scriptures. That's why the owner gets angry. And so what he tells the slave is this, verse 21, halfway through it, go out at once into the streets and lanes of the city and bring in here the poor and the crippled and the blind and the lame. And the slave said, Master, what you have commanded has been done, and still there is room. And the master said to the slave, go out into the highways and along the hedges and compel them to come in so that my house may be filled. For I tell you, none of those men who were invited shall taste of my dinner. Now, what was told was this, as the slave was to go out, he was to go out into the city. And the indication is, if you draw a line in your Bible from verse 21 over to verse 13, you'll come to see very quickly that the category of people, that they're the same from verse 21 to verse 13. You remember back before when he told the one who had invited the guest that was struggling with repayment, he said, but when you give a reception, invite the poor, the crippled, the lame, and the blind. And now over here in verse 21, in this great parable, Jesus is relaying what the owner is saying to the slave. And he says, you go at once into the streets and lanes of the city and bring in here the poor, the crippled, the blind, and the lame. That's because this is all taking place within the same dinner feast. And he's bringing to light that you invite those who are the outcast. You invite those who would have normally not been invited. And what the slave says is this, Master, it's been done. And the master says, then you not only stay in the city, you go outside of the city, into the highways, into the byways. Folks, what that meant was this. You go out into the outcast of society that people don't even want to talk to. You go into the outcast of society that people have already written off. In our culture today, that would be individuals who might be hooked on drugs. That might be the prostitutes. That might be individuals who are wrapped up in unmentionable sins. And he says, we want you to let them hear of the second invitation. Now, what's beautiful about this, there's a deeper meaning. The deeper meaning is this, inside the city versus outside of the city. Inside of the city represented the Jews. That represented the people who had already responded to the first invitation. And that came from the law and the prophets when they were told that a Messiah would come. When they were told that there was a covenant opportunity with God. And they said, we will be your covenant people. But you'll notice those individuals who denied the second invitation, which was Jesus Christ, those were the Jews. They accepted the first and denied the second. And so the master goes outside of the city. That would be to the Gentiles. Now, unless you are of Jewish heritage today, that would be every one of us who are not Jews would be considered Gentiles. And he says, and I want you to go out to the places where people have already written them off, because my table will be filled. Now, what I want you to hear me say today is this. This is a passage of great hope. It's a passage of great promise. And that promise is this, for all who will respond to the second invitation. And that second invitation is Jesus now. Respond in a way that's according to the Master, to the will of God. An individual who will confess Jesus as Lord, will repent of their sins and be baptized for the remission of their sins, entering into a unique covenant relationship with God. If they will respond to the second invitation, then they have a place at the table. But for everybody who denies the second invitation, everybody who denies Jesus, they will never eat at that table. The good news is this. There's a place at the table for you. There's a place at the table for me. The only question is this. Will we respond to the second invitation? I don't know your walk today and where you're at, but I would highly encourage you to seek after a deep study of God's Word on what it means to be in a covenant relationship with Jesus Christ. Because I can tell you this, God wants you to be at that table more than you want to be at that table. And even if you live a long life now, eventually you will die. What will do with your eternity?
1: Before we close our program today, we'd like to take a moment and review this roadmap to heaven with you since the matter is so serious. There are many incorrect set of directions out there, and sadly, so many people are following them. For example, some people have been given wrong turns. They believe things such as faith only, works only, or grace only. Or some attempt to change the order of the turns, being baptized before they even believe. Some people fail to realize what point they are on the map. Don't even open their Bibles yet, and they think they're saved already. As a person travels in a car or takes a hike, has to follow the proper directions, so we must follow the proper directions to heaven. Let's take a look at the directions on our roadmap to heaven here. You have to look at these passages in your Bible for yourself. We'll just list the steps, the turns, on the way. First is to believe, or to have faith. And then number two, to repent, to turn away from sin. Number three is to confess that Jesus is the Son of God. Number four is immersion, or to be baptized, which is a burial in water to have your sins washed away. And then you're added to the church by the Lord, not by a group of people, or not by giving some kind of testimonial experience or things like that. And then, once you're added, you need to serve and worship the Lord faithfully all the days of your life. And that, the key word's faithfully. You don't waver. And that's very important. We need to keep in mind, too, that in Noah's day, there was a big flood, and only people in the ark were saved from the flood. The same is true today. There is no salvation outside the Lord's church. Where are you on the roadmap to heaven? Thanks for watching our program. Please let us know if we can assist you with further information for your journey.

0: I'm Jimmy Holland, and welcome to another edition of A Preacher and His Work, where we get to sit down with gospel preachers from across our country and around the world to get to know them, to help you get to know them just a little bit better. Today we have Brother James Andrews with us. Brother Andrews, I appreciate your time.
1: My pleasure. Thank you.
0: Where congregation are you currently attending?
1: I attend West Huntsville Church of Christ.
0: And how long have you been a member there?
1: Wow. 10 years.
0: 10 years. I know that you do a lot of preaching. What motivated you to get into preaching?
1: I love the Lord. I love the Bible. I wanted to share the message.
0: You know, that's, I think, the best motivation as a gospel preacher is to share that message. You've been involved in editing. You've been involved in preaching. When you look at your experience as a Christian, when you look at your experience as a preacher, if there was one message that you could share with the world, what would that one message be?
1: Jesus Christ is the Son of God, that He came into the world to save sinners. And Paul said, of whom I stand first. I'm not sure Paul did, but he did at the time. And that's the message I want to share.
0: You know, that's the message that the world needs. And that's always been the message. I'm reminded of what Paul wrote in the book of Corinthians in chapter 2. He said, I came and preached nothing but Christ and Him crucified. In chapter 15, he said, of first importance, I preached.
1: That's correct.
0: You know, the gospel, the death, the burial, the resurrection of Jesus. The world needs that message.
1: I don't claim to be Paul, but I believe that.
0: Amen. Well, brother, appreciate the work that you're doing.
1: Appreciate
0: what you mean. I appreciate what you taking time to be with us and to view this interview. And I look forward to being with you next time on The Preacher and His Work.
2: The preceding program was a production of the Fort Payne Church of Christ TV studio located in Fort Payne, Alabama.

Hello, my name is Roy Knight for Let's Study the Bible Together. Today we will be looking at Acts chapter 7 and verse 1 through verse 16. If you don't have your Bible, take a moment to go and get the Bible. You know, there's one thing to actually to sit and to hear me talk about the Bible, but there's another thing for us to actually study our Bibles together. That's something special. And we see an added power, in essence, through studying God's Word whenever you're looking at your Bible and I'm looking at my Bible. So if you don't have it, go ahead and get it at this time. I want us to go back just a little bit. Since we're going to be looking at Acts chapter 7, verse 1 through verse 16, I want us to go back because there's something that has come before this. And of course, that's chapter 6. Whenever we're looking at chapter 6, we remember that there is a discussion that is going on, that there is a contention that has risen within the body of Christ, and we notice that there is a dispute that has risen against the Hebrews by the Hellenists. You remember that the apostles step up and that they find a solution to this problem. You remember that they were to choose seven men. The multitudes were to choose seven men. And you remember that the first one in that line was Stephen. Whenever we go to the end of chapter 6, we find that in verse 8, that Stephen is full of faith and of power and that he did great wonders and signs amongst the people. In verse 9, it goes on to say, then there arose from what is called the synagogue of the freedmen. The King James Version uses the word libertines here. And you remember that they begin to dispute with him and later on that they drug him before the council. Now that's where we are here when we pick up in Acts chapter 7 and verse 1. Notice that as we look at verse 1 that it says, and then the high priest said, are these things so? Are these things so? Now, if we were to begin simply in that verse, we'd say, what is he talking about? Well, remember that we need to put chapter 6 and chapter 7 together, and we really need to go back. Remember in verse 14 of chapter 6, it says, for we have heard him say that this Jesus of Nazareth will destroy this place and change the customs which Moses delivered to us. So that is the accusation. Now, they're asking him this question, is this so? Notice in verse 2 that it says, and he said, brethren and fathers, listen, the God of glory appeared to our father Abraham whenever he was in Mesopotamia before he dwelt in Haran. Now notice, it's interesting that Stephen doesn't answer their question. Their question is this so? Are the reports that we're hearing right? He doesn't say yes, and he doesn't say no. But he begins to unfold before them their history and to lay out a foundation by which that they can all agree. Notice that whenever we see him beginning, that he begins this way in verse 2. He says, brethren and fathers. Now that's interesting because he is saying to them, we are brethren, we are Jews. We are the same in essence. We have the same background. And he says, brethren and fathers. Notice this, that he is bringing out their relationship with one another. You know, it's interesting whenever we're talking to people and there's no relationship between us and them. It's very important to begin in that way. Perhaps when we're studying the Bible with people, we should begin that way also, to point out our commonalities. Also notice that he says that our father Abraham, not only did they have a common relationship with one another, but they also had a common relationship with Abraham because, of course, they were Jews and that they all came from Abraham. And so again, just notice that this commonality that is here. Many times whenever we talk to people or try to talk to people about God's Word, we begin with our differences. Well, you believe this, and I believe this, and you believe this, and what the Bible teaches this. Well, shouldn't we begin on a common ground? Most of the times that we can, and whenever we begin on that common ground,
then we can work from there, building a relationship and also going back to the Word of God and showing maybe later on the differences in which we do have and showing the authority within Scripture. Now, going on to verse 3, it says, "And he said to him, get out of your country and from your relatives and come to a land that I will show you." Now, this, of course, was given to Abraham. And so he goes back to the very fundamental promise that was given to Abraham in Genesis chapter 12. Now, in verse 4 through 5, it says, "Then he came out of the land of the Chaldeans and dwelt in Haran. And from there, when his father was dead, that he moved him to this land in which he would now dwell. And God gave him no inheritance in it, not even enough to set his foot on. But even when Abraham had no child, he promised to give it to him for a possession and to his descendants after him." Now notice this. In verse 4 it says, "Then he came out." And that's what we find in Genesis chapter 12, verses 1 through 4, that God gave that command to Abraham, and it says, and that he left. He got up, and he followed that command of God. This is very important for us to understand the rest of chapter 7, because we have God's command to Abraham, and Abraham obeyed. He listened to God. Abraham was a man who walked by faith, we would say. Notice also in verse 5 that it says, "And God gave him no inheritance in it, not even enough to set his foot on." That's very important for us because here is a promise that is given to Abraham in Haran. And God tells him, "All right, I want you to move everything that you have, and I'm going to take you over to this new land, the land that you've never been to before." Now, that's God's command to him. But it takes a lot of faith for a man to leave everything behind and to go over to a place in which he's never been before. Now, that's very important because here he is walking by faith in God's Word. He was a nomad. We see he traveled from place to place. He was a man of tents. But notice also that when we look at verse 5, it says, "But even when Abraham had no child, he promised to give it to him for a possession and to his descendants after him." So in the mind of God, not only is there a promise of the land, which we would call the promised land, of course, and there is also a promise of a son. And you remember at the time that Abraham and Sarah had no children. But here's the land promise, and here is the descendant promise as well, that there would be a son that would come forth from him. Now, in verse 6, it goes on to say, "But God spoke in this way, that his descendants would dwell in a foreign land, and that they would bring them into bondage and oppress them for 400 years. We see this as it's brought out in Genesis chapter 15 and verses 13 through 14. And of course, we're talking about the Egyptian captivity. But it goes on in verse 7 and it says this, "And the nation to whom they will be in bondage, I will judge, said God, and after that, that they shall come out and serve me in this place." And of course, that is exactly what happens when the children of Israel leave. But we'll get to that later on. But notice at the very beginning, here is a faithful man who heard God's word and he obeyed. We see this as we continue through the book of Genesis, and we see this also in Exodus chapter 3 and verse 12 of the fulfillment of God's promise given to Abraham. Now, whenever we're looking at verse 8, it says, "Then he gave him the covenant of circumcision, and so Abraham begot Isaac and circumcised him on the eighth day, and Isaac begot Jacob, and Jacob begot the 12 patriarchs." And so here's the institution of circumcision. Now, remember that this is very important to the Jews, especially Jewish males who were to be circumcised upon the eighth day, that Stephen is saying to this multitude as they are
questioning him. We have the same commonality. We have the same family. We have the same history. And yes, even the mark of circumcision by which we have. Here, we see him laying out before them their history or their genealogy. And of course, they would be very interested in this. When we go on into verses 9 and 10, notice that it says, "And the patriarchs became envious, sold Joseph into Egypt, but God was with him and delivered him out of all of his troubles and gave him favor and wisdom in the presence of Pharaoh, king of Egypt, and he made him governor over Egypt and all his house." Whenever we're talking about the patriarchs here, we're talking about the children of Israel here. And we're talking about Joseph's brothers. Notice that in verse 9 it says, "But God was with him." God was with Joseph and delivered him out of all of his troubles. You remember that his brothers threw him into the pit? They at the beginning were thinking that they would kill him. However, whenever they saw the caravans come by, they decided to go ahead and to sell him to them. And of course, they bought him and took him down to Egypt, where he was sold to a man named Potiphar. We remember our history in Genesis, do we not? But here, Stephen is laying out this history before them. We see God's providence in dealing with the patriarchs. You remember at the end, Joseph said that you meant this for evil. However, God meant this for good. That shows God's providence, His hand in all of this. Whenever we look at verses 11 through 14, we see that Stephen continues on with this narrative for them. In verse 11, it goes on to say, "Now a famine and a great trouble came over all the land of Egypt and Canaan, and our fathers found no sustenance. But when Jacob heard that there was grain in Egypt, that he sent out our fathers first. And the second time, Joseph was made known to his brothers, and Joseph's family became known to the Pharaoh." Verse 14 says, "Then Joseph sent and called his father Jacob and all of his relatives to him, 75 people. And again, all we have to do is go back to Genesis, and we can see this unfold, the greater story here. We see that Stephen is giving them the condensed version, but they already know this story. They had been raised on this story from the very beginning of their lives. This is something that they know very well. Whenever we look at verses 15 and 16, he goes on to say, "So Jacob went down to Egypt, and he died, he and our fathers, and they were carried back to Shechem and laid in the tomb that Abraham bought for a sum of money from the sons of Hamor, the father of Shechem." Now again, we see that here we have God's providence, that they died, yes, in Egypt, but their bodies are carried back to that land of promise. So we see God's providence here, but we also see God's promise as well as far as the land. And it gave them confidence that God would fulfill that promise to them in the land of Egypt, and later as they go out of Egypt, of course, crossing the Red Sea back to the promised land. And so all of this, again, is very familiar to them. We see this commonality that is given. And we see that as we go into verse 17 in our next study, that he continues on this narrative, laying out this foundation. But we need to realize the importance of beginning this narrative is that here is Abraham, a man of faith, who heard God's word and obeyed. Now, whenever we get to the end of chapter 7, it will come down to the very fact that Abraham obeyed God's word. Will you obey God's word? Well, we'll have to see whenever we finish up chapter 7. But as far as you, will you obey God's word? You know, some would consider God's words being outdated.
But the Bible has stood the test of time. The Bible has shown that it is truly indeed the Word of God and that it is inspired. You remember, all Scripture is given by inspiration of God, as Paul would tell Timothy. I pray that as we continue on our lesson looking at the book of Acts, that you too will find that the Bible truly is inspired by God. Won't you join me next time as we continue on our study in Acts chapter 7, and as we unfold Stephen, as he is before this Jewish council, as that they are interrogating him in essence, but we will see what happens at the very end. Thank you for your time. Thank you for your patience.

0: The unpardonable sin. You know, there are lots of people who believe they've committed the unpardonable sin, the unforgivable sin. Now, most of the time, they're not exactly sure what that sin is, but they really think that they've done it. Have you ever wondered about the unpardonable sin? Well, let's see what God's Word says about it. In the Gospel of Mark, chapter 3, verses 28 through 30, Jesus said this, quote, "Assuredly I say to you, all sins will be forgiven the sons of men, and whatever blasphemies they may utter, but he who blasphemes against the Holy Spirit never has forgiveness, but is subject to eternal condemnation, because they said he has an unclean spirit," end quote. Now, we can see from Jesus' statement that there is a sin that the Pharisees could commit that they could never receive forgiveness for. What had they done that would have put them in jeopardy of committing the unforgivable sin? Now, according to Jesus' own testimony, during his time on earth, he cast out demons by the Spirit of God. When the Pharisees saw Jesus performing these verifiable miracles, they couldn't argue with the fact that he possessed powers that others, including themselves, just simply did not have. And therefore, in order to cast suspicion on the ministry of Jesus, they claimed he was casting out demons by Beelzebub, the ruler of demons. The name Beelzebub simply is another name for Satan. Even when faced with the miraculous working of the Holy Spirit through Jesus, the Pharisees were in essence saying, Jesus is working for Satan, not God. This is what Jesus calls the unpardonable sin. Notice that this unforgivable sin, it's not murder, it's not adultery, it's not general blasphemy or a stubbornness of heart. It was specifically blasphemy against the Holy Spirit. So the question arises, can the unpardonable sin be committed still today? And the evidence suggests that it simply cannot. First, here's why. The circumstances under which the sin is described just simply can't prevail today. Due to the fact that Jesus isn't in the flesh anymore performing miracles now, no one today will have the opportunity to see Jesus in the flesh physically perform a miracle and then say, no, God didn't do that, Satan did. And second, you know there is no other mention of this sin in any biblical passage that's written after the resurrection of Christ? None of the inspired New Testament writers refers to the sin in any epistle or in the book of Acts, and none offers warnings to any new converts about avoiding this sin after the resurrection. In fact, in Acts 13:39, we read that the blood of Jesus can set us free, and here's what the text says, from every sin. So, if you're wondering if you've committed the unpardonable sin, rest assured, you have not. By obeying Jesus, you can now be forgiven of any sins that you've committed.
1: The question, who is Jesus, is not as simple as it seems,
2: right?
1: Because there's so much to unpack. But we do have an issue in the world of people saying, okay, yeah, in theory, Jesus is just as great as Santa Claus. He's a great story. He helps children behave, but that's really it. There, you know, Santa is not this, and Jesus is the same thing as Santa. How do we prove that Jesus is a real being? What would you do if someone asked for proof?
2: Well, there's extra biblical proof. We have the writings from the first century of historians. If all we had and people were to take the Bible and just say, look at it from a historical document, there is much proof about who he was associated with and all of that, and coming before Pilate and all of that well documented as well. And so those are things that I think are key when you look at, we can go outside the Bible to see evidence that, yes, he was a real man.
3: GBN Questions and Answers. We have this good question today. Is an alcoholic responsible to God? Since his addiction has become physical and has such control over his body and mind, is he still accountable to God and will thus lose his soul if he can't control his alcohol addiction? Friends, this is a very good question, and it's a common thing that people deal with, but the answer to this question has to be yes, a person is accountable to God even if he is an alcoholic. Now, why do we say that? Well, for one reason, because of some of the list of sins that are contained in the Bible. In 1 Corinthians chapter 6 and verse 9, the Bible says, "Do not be deceived. Neither fornicators, nor idolaters, nor adulterers, nor homosexuals, nor sodomites, nor thieves, nor covetous, nor drunkards, nor revilers, nor extortioners will inherit the kingdom of God." There's a similar statement in Galatians chapter 5 and verse 21. Now, if we say that a drunkard is not accountable to God, then friends, we might as well suggest that any of the sins in this list would not be accountable to God. Now, I understand the question. The question is that this particular sin is unique because there is a physical addiction associated with it. But I would ask, is it possible for a person to have a sexual addiction? The answer is, of course. Is it possible that some of these other sins could be addictions? And the answer is yes. And I understand there are two sides to this coin. We feel very sorry for people who have gotten themselves in this extremely difficult situation. But you know, at the same time, they are still accountable to God for their behavior. And that includes all of the difficulties that they have brought upon themselves. Friends, Matthew 5 and verse 6 says, "Blessed are those who hunger and thirst for righteousness." Hungering and thirsting are some of the strongest desires that mankind has. And the point of this passage is, when you want it that bad, when you really want to be righteous, you will do it. It is about willpower and the desire to please God.
4: We often use the word cosmos as a single name used to identify the existence of all matter. Every atom, asteroid, planet, galaxy, and even space itself. But in addition to simply referring to the existence of all space and matter, the word cosmos is used because it describes the observed order and design in nature. The ancient Greeks, as far back as the 6th century BC, used their word for order, cosmos, to describe what they observed in the world around them. If ancient cultures, prior to the understanding of electricity, magnetism, radiation, optics, subatomic interactions, or even the equations of gravity, could make and conclude that order and function existed, then how much more should our generation appreciate the functional complexity of the universe? You see, our universe does not exist as a chaotic collection of space and matter. Rather, the ordering of our cosmos can be seen from the very fabric of space-time itself. The physical laws that govern matter supply the foundation of functionality that we observe. From the beginning of time, mankind has explored, slowly constructed a detailed understanding of the physical world so that we can construct experiments, forecast expectations, and successfully predict results. But our mathematical expressions and the formulas are merely descriptions for how the laws naturally operate on their own. Our scientific investigations only reveal what order and function the cosmos inherently has. The functional laws of the universe exist, whether we can describe them, whether we can write them down, or whether we even know about them at all. Now, when we observe nature, we're not observing the physical laws themselves. Rather, we observe the functionality of our cosmos through the diversity of its complex structures. Along with space itself, matter fills the cosmos, forming a breathtaking array of complex structures. From subatomic particles to spiral galaxies, from the trillions of cells that compose the human body, to the seething plasmas that power the stars, complex order is found at every cosmic scale. Take, for instance, the simple periodic table of the elements. This singular chart is mankind's expression of the orderly sequence of elements that form the building blocks of our material world. Each element has a unique identity in its nuclear structure and fundamental characteristics. The periodic table uses both a periodicity and related groupings to visualize the comparisons and the contrasts among all the elements. For instance, the number of protons in an atom, called the atomic number, is a unique property for each element, and it forms an increasing sequence from left to right and from top to bottom. The overall structure of the periodic table includes horizontal rows called periods, which are arranged to identify the highest energy level of the element's outer electrons. The vertical columns are groups or families, and they help to identify elements that have similar chemical properties. In fact, the orderliness of our cosmos is so well displayed in the periodic table that when early scientists were developing its structure from all the elements that they knew at their time, they found gaps in sequences where obviously an element should exist. These gaps in the ordered sequences led to numerous discoveries of elements which had not been known before. Had these new elements always existed? Absolutely. But until we identified the ordered structuring of matter, we could not correctly identify and describe the elements. The periodic table has elements that are the building blocks for the host of complex structures in our cosmos. Yet these complex structures, in turn, are participants in an equally inspiring set of complex interactions where cosmic laws exert their influence through the forces of nature. Here is where the complex nature of the cosmos has both confounded and astounded humanity. As much as we would like it, the physical laws do not obey human whims. We're subject to their processes and governed by their operation. No matter what branch of scientific study, what scale of experiment, or what object of observation, the complex matter being observed is influenced by a host of physical laws and principles. So in our scientific experiments, while we struggle in confining the matter or painstakingly restricting its contamination and seeking to establish boundary conditions, we must acknowledge that without the regular and ordered functionality of the laws of our cosmos, the complexity we see would merely be chaos. No scientific understanding could be obtained, let alone even initiated, if the regular, repeatable, and restricting laws were not present and functioning. If the origin of matter and energy, let alone the construction of complex structures, cannot emanate from the matter or energy itself, and if humanity doesn't control it, let alone establish the cosmic law, what does the presence of both law and matter, function and complexity demand? The evidence leads to an intelligent creator of such power and magnificence that the beauty of the cosmos, in all its order and function, pale in comparison to him.

As a man thinketh in his heart, so is he. From the 23rd of Proverbs, beginning at verse 7. It's been said that you cannot judge a book by its cover. Truer words never spoken. Regardless of how that book might appear on the outside, the cover is no indication of what is printed on its pages, nor of what illustrations might therein appear. A human being is much the same. Regardless of the outward impressions that he may make, he really is what he is in heart. Therein is the true individual, who and what he is in heart. Considering the indivisible relationship of the heart and the mind of man, the Apostle Peter wrote, saying, "Wherefore, gird up the loins of the mind and be sober, and hope unto the end for the grace that is to be brought unto you at the revelation of Jesus Christ." As obedient children, not fashioning yourselves according to the former lusts in your ignorance, but as he which hath called you is holy, so be ye holy in all manner of conversation and godliness, as it is written, "Be ye holy, for I am holy." That information from 1 Peter at 1, looking there at verses 13 through 16. It's an interesting illustration with which Peter has opened the text. That is, the girding of the loins, that is, figuratively, of the mind. If the ancients were going to engage in something that was physically demanding, particularly engaging in hand-to-hand combat, the girding of the loins might be something that they would do first in preparation for that which they essayed to do. That girding provided not only physical support and perhaps a limited amount of protection, but moreover, it held otherwise loosely fitting clothing closer to the body so that it could not interfere with strenuous movement. As here, Peter makes reference to how someone might prepare himself for something that took a serious mind and a great deal of effort. He says here, you figuratively do the same for your mind. Preparing yourself for a spiritual exercise that requires some preparation and some serious effort. As a matter of fact, that's precisely the frame of mind that Peter says you need to adopt. Be sober, that is, of mind. Take this matter seriously. And here is the matter that you must seriously consider. Hoping to the end, for the grace that is to be brought unto you at the revelation of Jesus Christ. Hoping to the end. It might be observed that if someone had hoped for something, regardless of what it was, and by the time they neared the end of their days, this had still not been realized, they probably by that time, and more than likely before, would have abandoned that hope and given it up for the realization of terrestrial things. Our hope generally has its limits. Oftentimes, anyway, hoping for something which, if it was realized, and if it really did offer any pleasure, would offer that pleasure only for a limited period of time. Here is something, though. The grace that is to be brought unto you by Jesus Christ, for which you hope unto the end, realizing that your hope will never end in disappointment, that your hope
will not let you down. Here is a hope that will be rewarded. Therefore, you embrace that hope for the balance of your days. Why is that hope, though, so important? That we would prepare our minds soberly to embrace that hope and never let it go for all of the days of our terrestrial existence. One cause that I might submit unto you is this: hope is an exercise of your faith. Without faith, you have no hope. And you have hope because of your faith. Here is why. Understand what the Apostle Paul told us very simply about faith over at the 10th of Romans at verse 17. Faith cometh by hearing, and hearing by the Word of God. Now, if we were to take those words and put them in a pot and boil them down to their baser elements, here's what you'd have left. Faith is the ideal response of your soul to the Word of God. Faith, acceptance as truth and by biblical standards, and acceptance of truth that manifests itself by obedient works, according to the 2nd of James, verses 17, 20, and 26. Now, with regard to acceptance of truth, if you cannot believe God, who can you believe? If you cannot believe the Word of God, then what can you believe? When God tells you something, the ideal response of your soul is to respond in faith. Faith comes from the Word of the unlying God. Now, considering that last, let's consider this. The Hebrew writer wrote, saying, "Men verily swear by the greater, and for them an oath for confirmation is an end of all strife, wherein God, willing more abundantly, to show unto the heirs of his promise the immutability of his counsel, confirmed it by an oath, that by two immutable things, wherein it was impossible for God to lie, we might have strong consolation who have fled for refuge, to lay hold on the hope that is set before us, which hope we have as an anchor of the soul, both sure and steadfast." 6th of Hebrews, beginning at 16. The Hebrew writer reflects upon the history of the Israelite nation, with which his Hebrew audience would have been very familiar. The fact that during the Mosaic age, God not only permitted the use of his name in the taking of oath, but actually encouraged it. An oath that is made with integrity is actually a compliment to the name of God, because it upholds the name of God as all that is true and honest and of spiritual fidelity. When men would so take an oath, the Hebrew writer explains that for them, that oath of confirmation was an end of all strife. That is, a man who is, it is presumed, of acceptable integrity were to invoke the name of God in the taking of an oath to any matter in which he testified, then surely, if he dare so use the name of God, then he is speaking in truth and in honesty. It's an end of all strife then.
recognizing that. God, the writer said, is willing even more abundantly than any of the above to show unto the heirs of his promise the immutability of his counsel. Therefore, he confirmed it, his counsel, with an oath, making two immutable things. First of all, God's counsel or promise, and the oath with which he sealed it, both in which it is impossible for God to lie. That being the case, based upon the testimony of God regarding anything about which God has testified at all, concerning the eternal destiny of our souls and how that we can be comfortable with that destiny, we have strong consolation who have fled for refuge to lay hold on the hope that is set before us. Hope, the writer describes as an anchor of the soul, both sure and steadfast. If you have any knowledge of what people in boats do to make sure that their vessel is steady in its location when waters around it may be moving, you know about anchors. The anchor must hold, particularly if the crew on board is going to sleep for the night. They need to be able to sleep with the assurance that that boat is going to be in the same location where they anchored it the night before. Otherwise, overnight, when the crew is in repose, certain shipwreck may occur as the currents move that ship to unsafe waters, even the shoals below. No, the anchor must be sure. As again we understand an illustration, the anchor of your soul must be sure. You have but one soul. You have but one opportunity to make sure that that soul is prepared for the eternal after a while. Your hope, as an exercise of your faith, is the anchor of your soul. Bold, sure, and steadfast. While we understand the relationship of faith and hope, and Peter saying you are to hope unto the end, hear this also from the Hebrew writer. Faith is the substance of things hoped for, the evidence of things not seen. The 11th of Hebrews at verse 1. Faith, the response of the soul to the word of God. Evidence, one established fact that proves another established fact, evidence. Faith is evidence and substance. Substance, that which is real, tangible, that which can be held in the hand or is as sure as if it could be. Faith is substance and evidence of things hoped for, yet things not seen. Why does faith prove and make substance

by hope. But what a man seeth, what doth he yet hope for? But if we hope for that which we see not, then we do with patience wait for it. 8th of Romans, beginning at 24. You ever questioned how that the scriptures seem to say something different about the same subject as compared to that which they may have said somewhere else? Oh, it isn't that they contradict themselves at all. They're complementing themselves in the sense that everything that the scriptures say on a particular subject is completing our understanding of the subject. We are saved by Jesus Christ. That's why they call him Savior. We're saved by his blood. We have assurance in his resurrection. We are saved by faith. We are saved by grace. Yes, all of these things are instrumental in saving a man. Here's one more on the list. Hope, again, because it's an exercise of your obedient faith. Saved by hope. But we don't say that we're hoping for something that we have already seen or realized. We are hoping for that which we have not yet seen or realized. Therefore, Paul rhetorically asks, are you hoping for something that you've seen? No. A man hopes for that which he sees not just yet. And with patience, he continues to wait for it. This is precisely why Peter had told us before, you hope to the end. For the grace that is to be brought unto you at the revelation of Jesus Christ. But remember, you do this with a sober frame of mind. Here is something that your sober frame of spiritual mind should understand and embrace. Peter said, as obedient children, if you have this hope to the end, you do not fashion yourselves according to the former lusts in your ignorance. We might sometimes excuse someone's misbehavior by saying, oh, he doesn't know any better. Life is a learning experience. There are those of us who are of quite mature years who, concerning some things that we have yet to learn, don't know yet any better. But as life is a learning experience and we continue to learn as we continue to allow the Word of God to enlighten us, we realize that there is always room for our spiritual improvement. With regard to those things about which we do now know better, because the Word of God has enlightened us concerning those things, Peter said, don't fashion yourselves according to the former lusts, that is, spiritual weaknesses that you may have had in the days when you did not know any better, because now you do know better. Concerning the same principle, the Apostle Paul wrote unto Titus, saying, we all also were sometimes foolish, disobedient and deceived, serving divers lusts and pleasures, living in malice and envy, hateful and hating one another. But when the love of God our Savior appeared, not according to works of righteousness which we have done, but according to his own mercy, he saved us by the washing of regeneration and the renewing of the Holy Ghost, which he shed on us abundantly through Jesus Christ our Lord. 3rd of Titus, beginning at 3. Paul has no problem confessing the weaknesses of his past. He said, all of us, therefore, including himself,

0: Self were at one time foolish, disobedient, and deceived. The devil, you see, successfully tempts humanity by deceiving them. When he deceives them, they become disobedient to God. And in their deception and in their disobedience together, they are indeed quite foolish. And Paul said, we were guilty of all of the above. We were guilty of various, that is, diverse lusts and temptations. But here was the turning point. The kindness and the love of God appeared unto us. It gave us an opportunity to elevate the spiritual level of our existence. It wasn't by anything that we did to earn the opportunity. This was given by the mercy of God. And it was solidified by the washing of regeneration and the renewing of the Holy Ghost. A generation, the birth of one's offspring, therein is a new generation. Regeneration, a birth that occurs after the prior, precisely what the Lord was talking about in his conversation with Nicodemus at the 3rd of John. Except, he said, ye be born again of water and the Spirit, you cannot enter into the kingdom of God. That which is born of the flesh is flesh. That which is born of the Spirit is spirit. Marvel not that I say unto thee, ye must be born again. The generation, therefore, born of the flesh. Regeneration, born of the Spirit. Washing of regeneration in the waters of baptism for the remission of sins and renewal of the Holy Ghost. You remember Peter's immortal words from the day of Pentecost. Jerusalem, AD 33, 2nd of Acts in verse 38, where those who were obedient to the gospel requirement to be baptized for the remission of sins were promised the gift of the Holy Ghost shed on them as was promised abundantly through Jesus Christ our Lord. Obedient children, Peter said, are not fashioned according to the former works in their ignorance, but rather in answering the high calling of a holy God. They are holy as he is holy. But exactly what is holiness? Listen to the words of the Apostle Paul. We beseech you, therefore, brethren, by the mercies of God, that ye present your bodies a living sacrifice, holy, acceptable unto God, which is your reasonable service. And be not conformed to this world, but be ye transformed by the renewing of your minds, that ye might prove what is that good and that acceptable and perfect will of God, 12th of Romans, beginning at 1. Has someone ever told you, I'm doing this for your own good? Or I'm telling you this for your own good? Seems to me that the Apostle Paul is making a similar expression here when he says, I'm beseeching you by the mercies of God. God is showing you mercy just to give you the opportunity to hear this information. That you're to present yourself as a sacrifice to God, not in death, but in life. A life lived in obedience to God, presented in holiness. Holy, acceptable unto God. It's your reasonable service. It's what you owe to God. Here's how you achieve it. You're not conformed to the world. You're transformed by the renewing of your mind. How interesting that Peter and Paul both tell us about how important it is to be of the spiritual mind, girding the loins of the mind, being sober in mind, renewing the mind, how one thinks. When he does so, he is effecting repentance. The word repentance meaning to be a change of heart, to think again. A change of life follows a change of heart. Therefore, if a man is not like the world, what is he like? He is likened unto the God who has called him, to whom Peter made reference, as he who has called you is holy, so be ye holy in all manner of conversation. If when a person was regenerated, born again, became a child of God, it did not change or improve him in any way, then wherein was the benefit? If he still looks like the carnal world, if he still acts like the sinful world, then wherein is the benefit? It is so unfortunate that so many seek acceptance among the majority, saying, well, everybody does it, everybody thinks it, everyone says it. There is no excellence in sameness. There is excellence in rising above all of these things, not conformed to the world, but transformed into something that is entirely different. The holiness of God, to which God had called the people Israel back at the 19th of Leviticus at verse 2, and to which Peter is now calling those who will be of sober mind and who will hope unto the end for the grace that is to be brought unto them at the appearing of our Lord and Savior Jesus Christ, hoping with the hope that saves us. Herein is hoping in holiness.
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0: Jesus is.
1: Hello and welcome again to Black and White. I'm Mike Hixon. With me today, John Shannon. We are so glad to be with you. We are going to study today the devil, 1 Peter chapter 5, verses 8 and 9. Hope you'll stay tuned.
2: Thank you again, Mike, for having me on this Black and White program. And I'm just grateful to the God of heaven who have blessed me with some years to teach and preach and live the life of a Christian. Thank you for having me.
1: Likewise. John, we were talking about the devil in our previous study, 1 Peter chapter 5, and we talked about watching for the devil and the fact that the devil's walking about as a roaring lion. And we were talking just a minute ago about the roar of the lion and how he caused fear with regard to his prey. And because of that roar, he could track his prey down.
2: Yes, that's what they tell me. It happens in Africa, that their roar, the roar of a lion is so devastating and intimidating until it calls his prey to put off a odor. And they are so scared or frightened that they can't move. And the devil, the lion, he doesn't have to run over there because he smelled them. And he goes and takes them because they're so frightened.
1: That's right. You know, John, Peter said the devil walks about as a roaring lion. And I remember back in the book of Job in chapter 1 when Satan appeared before the throne of God. And the Lord asked him, you know, where you been? He said, going to and fro on the earth, walking
2: up and down.
1: And so, you know, the devil knows where the prey are. That's the world.
2: That's right.
1: And the devil knows how to entice or bait the world. And we noted a minute ago that he used the lust of the flesh, the lust of the eyes, the pride of life. He uses false doctrines. And you know what? You got to say one thing about the devil. He's been very successful.
2: Very successful. And he's got a lot of his follower. A very energetic.
1: Mm.
2: His followers are, they know how to propagate their doctrine, his doctrine. They know how to advertise. The devil knows how to advertise to for years to come, how to continue to bring folks into his kingdom. He knows how to do it. He's a warrior.
1: Boy.
2: He's a good warrior. And his folks, you don't have to beg his people to do their job.
1: You know, John, in Revelation chapter 12, in about verse 9, he called the devil the deceiver of the whole world.
2: A deceiver of the whole world. And since he's deceiver of the whole world, in Revelation 14:6, I think John talks about having the everlasting gospel to preach to them that are on the face of the earth. And that's what this program is all about.
1: That's exactly right. So, John, we talk about watching for the devil, but warring with the devil.
2: Warring with the devil.
1: You know, Paul said in 1 Timothy 1 that we're to wage a good warfare.
2: Right.
1: In 2 Timothy, he talks about enduring hardship as a good soldier. Back in 1 Timothy 6, fight the good fight of faith. So, to understand that we're on the battleground of life, and we've got to do war with the devil, and the question is, who's going to win?
2: Who's going to win? Now, I like what Paul said to Timothy, lay hold on the eternal life. Now, I don't believe it was by mistake that the Holy Spirit inspired Paul to write a letter to the Ephesians, and he closes out in verse 6, chapter 6, in verse number 10, he said, finally, my brother, be strong in the Lord. And he said, put on the whole armor of God. Then he tells the specifics that we need to put on. Why put it on? So you can withstand.
1: That's right.
2: So you can be stable. So you can be steadfast, unmovable. Mm-hmm. Why? Because we're in a fight. We're in a war. And the moment you let your guard down, the moment you take the Bible, throw it to the side, the moment you decide, well, I don't need that Bible, or all it's not necessary. I'm making it all right. Boy, the devil.
1: You know, Paul said, take the shield of faith with which you can quench all the
2: fiery darts of the wicked.
1: When you were in Vietnam, did you ever see some of your fellow comrades let their guard down?
2: Many of them. And you know, now this is, since you brought that up, Mike, this is really bothered me. That took place in 1967, 68. And I only saw a lot of my comrades were killed by enemy fire and round, mortar rounds, rocket rounds. But the devil had another tactic over there, and that was the girls, the women.
1: Mm-hmm.
2: There was a lot of death that took place downtown with the women, with drugs, with drinking, with alcohol, and marijuana, and heroin. And they got hooked on it, and did diseases.
1: What did your superior officers say to y'all in terms of, you mentioned just a minute ago the women and the allurements. Didn't they tell you guys to stay away
2: Listen, they would tell us, just like gospel preachers today, speaking and teaching God's people, many of them, some will listen, some won't listen. And that's the way it was over there. They said, listen, town is off limits. Listen. They said, town is off limits. Well, what do you mean? Charlie. When they said Charlie, we meant the Viet Cong.
1: They were
2: down in the pajamas, right?
1: Yeah.
2: And they were in town. Don't go downtown. We had young men who would cut the wire and crawl under wire to go downtown to be with those girls or so forth. And when we find them, they'll be hanging up with the throat cut, body, back, feet.
1: Well, you know, John,
2: legs, rather.
1: One of the points that you make is that we're to demonstrate unyielding resistance.
2: Unyielding resistance. Listen, that is so important in this spiritual warfare that we're in. See, the church is in a spiritual warfare.
1: Mm-hmm.
2: Now, we ain't talking about Vietnam. That was physical.
1: Yeah.
2: But this is spiritual warfare, and you won't even be able to see it through the physical eye. You have to have the eye of faith, Ephesians 1, verse 13. Mm-hmm. Having your eyes of understanding enlightened. You have to know what to look for. You have to know. And you can't know if you don't study.
1: That's right. Let me ask this question. Do we have the ability to resist the devil?
2: Oh, yes, sirree. That's why he tell you to put a whole arm of God. Brethren, I believe this. Mike, I believe that when we do all that we are commanded to do, we make mistakes. We fall. But because of the grace of God, and he knows our heart, and we are doing the best we can, and sometimes there's some things that will come up in life that you were not expecting.
1: That's right. That's right.
2: You can't see everything. But if you just keep your eye on what God has commanded us to do through his word, especially in Ephesians chapter.
1: Yeah, you know, John, have you ever thought that, you know, one of the tactics of the devil is just kind of day by day, bit by bit, piece by piece, just keep hammering away. He got time. He just keep hammering away. And so, you know, you mentioned some of your comrades that, you know, they were enticed. They wanted to get downtown because that's where they thought the fun was.
2: Yeah.
1: And, you know, they wanted to be a part of the world. Well, if we're not careful, we, like the children of Israel, can want a king like they did, so they'd be like the nations around them. And we get so caught up in the world, John, that we can't see clearly. And before you know it, our resisting power's gone.
2: Gone. Listen, I heard Brother Alan Hires say this over 40 years ago. He probably won't remember. He said this fella had decided to go into this bar. He went in there. And when he first walked in there, he was looking for somebody, and he couldn't hardly see. And so he said, "Hey, Bill, come on over." He said, Bill said, "It's dark." And he said, "Oh, you just come on in. You'll get used to it."
1: Yep.
2: See what happened? You start out and you know it's wrong. And you say, "Man, I need to get out of here. I can't deal with this." And you stay there the long you stay, and then you finally, you'll get used to it.
1: You get comfortable with it.
2: Get comfortable with it. Just like you ever boil a frog?
1: Yeah. I know what you're talking about.
2: Just take and put them in some normal water and just turn the heat up just a little bit.
1: Boy, that makes me think, John, you know, sometimes, you know, there's an old saying, if you play with fire, you'll get burned.
2: Get burned?
1: Let me give you an example of that. What about Samson and Delilah?
2: Oh, boy. Oh, Samson.
1: She played with him.
2: Played with him.
1: And he was foolish enough to allow it to go on. And you know, you just keep playing with fire. Just keep. And
2: you know, when I read, when I did a lesson not on Samson and Delilah, and lesson learned from Samson, you got chapter 13, 14, 15, and 16 in the book of Judges. All on Samson. And it took me years to find out the reason for this is that's the way Israel was.
1: Yep.
2: As a whole.
1: That's a great.
2: That was a picture of Israel. Listen to me. If you're a member of the Church of Christ and you're not a member of the Church of Christ, go to Judges chapter 16 and verse chapter 13. Chapter 13, Judges. Chapter 13, 14, 15, and 16. And look at Samson. That was a picture of Israel. That's the way they were.
1: Fickle.
2: Fickle. Well, right. It says in Judges 17, 6, and there was no king in Israel, and every man did it right in his own eye. That's exactly what Samson did.
1: And really, that's kind of become the standard of the day.
2: Well, now, when you're talking about warring with the devil, when you warring with the devil, you cannot do what you want to do.
1: You can't fraternize with the enemy.
2: No. Come out, Paul said in Corinthians.
1: Yes, he did.
2: 1 Corinthians 6, 17. Wherefore, come out from among them and be ye separate. 2 Corinthians 6, 18 through chapter 7, 1. Come out, right? Now, knowing, talking about, we looked at watching for the devil, warring with the devil. Unyielding resistance. Listen, it talks about who resists steadfast in the faith. The devil, he knows if you're weak in the faith. He knows if you're strong in the faith. He resists steadfast in the faith. Why? Because when you, faith come by hearing by the word of God.
1: Mm-hmm.
2: When faith is active, an active faith, and you're doing what God tells you to do, let me tell you something. The devil doesn't like that.
1: That's right. So you mentioned a weak faith. How does someone develop a strong faith?
2: Well, that's good. Now, somebody said, you know, they are very weak. I think from my study in certain passages of Scripture, a weak faith is ignorant.
1: Mm-hmm.
2: When I say ignorant, I mean you don't know what the Bible teaches. You don't know what the doctrine of Christ is all about. You have abandoned. I don't want to study. You're willfully ignorant. Listen, you are a prime candidate for the devil.
1: That's right.
2: If he can keep you ignorant, my people are destroyed because of a L-A-C-K, lack of knowledge. That's Hosea 4:6. But if you go down to the last chapter, verse Chapter 14, it talks about the ways of the Lord are right.
1: That's right.
2: Say they're right. And the just shall walk in thee.
1: That's right.
2: Oh, man.
1: You know what, John? I just thought, what if on this program we were sitting here together and both of us had a pacifier in our mouth? People would think we lost our mind.
2: What's wrong with that?
1: But, you know, spiritually, there are a lot of folks, that's where they are. They're still in infancy. They haven't grown. And look, if you're not growing in the faith, something's not right.
2: Mike, I said this earlier. Maybe it was the last time we met. I don't know if you know what a NATO round is.
1: A NATO round?
2: A NATO round. A NATO round is designed, it's got a hard cover on the ball.
1: Mm-hmm.
2: The cap and ball. Well, the cap, the ball is sharp on the end, and when it hits the victim, it goes straight through it.
1: Okay.
2: It's not like you're using a blunt head on a round where when it hits the victim, it tears them all apart. No.
1: Uh-huh.
2: Well, so in war, they use NATO rounds. They don't use a round like you're going out to kill a deer and you shoot him. You know you're going to get him because they're going to knock a hole in it.
1: Yeah.
2: But a NATO round goes straight through you. All the way through you. Now, well, why? I used to wonder, well, why? Because, listen, when you're shot with a NATO round, it's going to wound you, but it's going to take another man to attend you.
1: Oh, yeah.
2: Now, if he just kill you.
1: Two for one.
2: Two for one. And it may take two men to get you back.
1: That's true.
2: You got it? That's the way the devil is doing with us.
1: That's right.
2: He is using stuff to wound our families.
1: That's right.
2: You take a man that's a drunk because of alcohol. Look at what he's doing to his children. Look at what he's doing to his wife. Look at what he's doing to the community. Look at the rehab program we got to come up with. And look at where's all this money coming from?
1: Man.
2: Do you see that, Mike?
1: I know a lady, boy, super sweet lady, years ago. She's deceased. Her husband's deceased. And for many years, in their earlier years, he was alcoholic. And the things that he put her through, lose his job.
2: Yeah.
1: You know, having to go back and try to beg for work.
2: Right.
1: And you're right, John. It doesn't just affect one person. It affects a lot of people.
2: And here's the sad part about it. We have leaders in our country who saying, listen, leader says, it's all right to drink, just don't drink and drive. Well, whoop-a-doo. You saying I could drink, but just don't drink and drive. Oh, really? What are you going to have? What are you going to do have an emergency? You've been drinking. You didn't have very much. You're not really totally drunk out of it. But your child get hurt. And you got to rush your child to the hospital. You don't want to do that. Right? And the police pull you over because you weave a little bit. Now you're drunk. They got you for DWI or whatever. Now, look what's going to happen. Now, here's the child sick. You got to go to jail.
1: Yeah.
2: You got to go to jail. The child may not make it to the hospital. It may die. All because of drinking.
1: And you know what? Add to that, I've been told that if you get a DUI, you're talking about several thousands of dollars to try to, you're dealing with court costs and who knows what.
2: The scriptures still say, 1 Timothy 16, for the love
1: that's right.
2: of money is the root of all kinds of evil. Now, brethren, a lot of times we can't see that. In the country we live in, there's drinking, there's gambling. Listen, same-sex marriages, talking about same-sex marriages, and all these different diseases coming up.
1: And you know what, John? I hear these commercials on television, these gambling casinos, and they're talking about they pay so much on the dollar and whatever. Do you think that they want people to come down to their casino and they're going to feed them and put them up and all? Do you really think they want you to win? Man, they don't want you to win.
2: They want you to think you're winning.
1: That's right.
2: And they know all the time if you come, we're going to get something out of you.
1: We're going to shake you down.
2: We're going to give you something that's going to make you feel good. The environment. Everything's going to be so nice. We're going to give you food. Even if you want to bring your kids, we got a nursery for your kids. All of that.
1: Yeah, so they're going to give you a room for two nights.
2: Right.
1: They're going to pay for your meals. They're going to take care of your kids. And you say, boy, that's a great deal.
2: And then you leave there broke.
1: Yeah.
2: And then sometimes what you do is they will highlight on a billboard the person that won and say, look what I won. And people will see this. Oh, man, I got to get down there because I had a dream that I'm going to be lucky. Yeah. Now, wait a minute. Who brought this gambling in? For the love of money is the root of all kinds of evil.
1: It's at the base of a lot of things.
2: Listen, and it's just not.
1: So here's the question, John. How do we win over the devil?
2: Number one, verse 9, it says, who resists is steadfast in the faith, watch it, knowing that the same afflictions are accomplished in your brethren that are in the world. Now, let me just comment on that. Sometimes you think you're the only one that's going through something. But there are other Christians catching it too. Your brothers in the world.
1: That's right.
2: Sometimes we like crybabies and we have problems. Out the devil, listen. The devil and his disciples are giving Christians. Listen, I'm talking about New Testament Christians. And Paul said, I believe it was, watch it, and they that will live godly in Christ Jesus might suffer persecution.
1: No, he said, he didn't say might.
2: He said what?
1: Will.
2: Will. It will. So if you're living godly, and are you holy? Are you living a holy life? Well, what does holy mean? To holler around Jesus, Jesus clapping and praise the Lord? No. It simply means you are following the teaching of Jesus Christ, and it's going to keep you separate. It'll make you holy. Now, how do you win over that? Winning over the devil, God and his grace. But the God of all grace. Now, he talks about, he put that word but there. He said, but the God of all grace. Look at that. Who has called us unto eternal glory by Christ Jesus. Now, I don't take that lightly. The God of all grace, who have called us by his son, Christ Jesus. Listen, I'm so glad to be a member of the body of Christ because I know that I'm being protected. Mm-hmm. I know that the gospel of Christ will have me to put on the whole armor of God that we can make this withstand. He says, after that ye have suffered a while, make you perfect, establish, strengthen, sell you. To him be glory and dominion forever and ever. Amen. How you got to put God first in your life. What do you mean? You can't separate God and his word. Somebody said, well, I want God, but I don't want the word. Now, God's power to save, Romans 1:16.
1: That's right.
2: That's God's power to save. Now, what do you mean save? It's God's power to have, so you can have remission of sin. Mm-hmm. Save you, pardon you.
1: Let's say somebody's watching right now. They're not a Christian.
2: Yeah.
1: And they need to know what to do to get into Christ.
2: Well, that's good. Number one, some stuff you got to hear. First of all, you got to hear about his death, Christ's death, his burial, and his resurrection from the grave and ascent to heaven. You need to know that he died on Calvary's cross and shed his blood. He paid for our salvation. He paid for the church. And you need to know that all of the blood of Christ is in his body. Now, not only about the body, but we got a book to tell you how to get in the body. Now, what should we do? Well, number one, you hear that and believe it. Are you willing to repent of your sins? God is long-suffering, not willing that any should perish, but all kind of repentance. There's some things that the devil perhaps got you doing. You need to change. Number one, if the church is not in the scripture, you need to come out of it. It's a church of the devil. All right? Repent of your sins. Make your confession, your faith in Jesus, and be immersed in water baptism for the remission of sins in the name of Jesus Christ, Acts 2:38, and lay hold on to eternal life. Continue down in the doctrine. Continue to follow what Jesus say, and I'll guarantee you God of all grace will help you through your journey in this life. I believe that.
1: And you know what, John, to know that God wants us to make it. He wants us to be faithful so that one day we can be with him in heaven. And you know, the beauty of scripture is it tells us not only what to do to be saved, but to stay saved.
2: Now, see, that's what the gospel is for. The gospel, watch it, it brings us out of the world, and then once we're out of the world, we're in Christ, the same gospel is get the world out of us.
1: That's right.
2: To make us better and use us as a servant of the Lord Jesus Christ to carry the gospel to a dying and perishing world. And that's talking about winning over the devil. You can't win without God.
1: No, no. And so once a person becomes a child of God, the goal is, as you said a minute ago, to be steadfast, immovable, always abounding in the work of the Lord. So really, when we become a child of God, when we're baptized into Christ, that's just the beginning.
2: That's just the beginning. Yeah. It's kind of like getting hired at FedEx. You fill out the application, they hire you. So, oh boy, I got a good job. And you go down and say, well, I got hired at FedEx, and I'm going to get me a new car, blah, blah, blah. Yeah, but you got to go to work now.
1: That's right.
2: You got to do what?
1: Go to work.
2: You got to go to work. You're not going to get a paycheck if you go to work. Now, in the church, when we're talking about going to work, we're not working literally for our salvation. It's works of faith that we're involved in.
1: That's right.
2: It's works of faith. What do you mean? It's works that God commanded us to do, Ephesians 2:10.
1: That's right. And when we, and really, the work that we're doing is not so somebody will come by and pat us on the shoulder and say, boy, what a good job you're doing, or what a wonderful Christian. No, the goal is to bring glory to God.
2: Bring glory to God. That's exactly right.
1: And the only place that I know of, John, wherein God is glorified is the church.
2: It's the church. God can use you until you obey his gospel and he adds you to the church.
1: That's right. And there's only one church.
2: Only one.
1: That's it.
2: And listen, the Lord will not add you to some stuff or some organization that's not recorded in this book. And I urge you to take some time out of your busy schedule to do your own research. Don't take John Shannon or Mike Hickson's word.
1: That's
2: you
1: right.
2: Can read. You got a mind. Do your own research on the church that you're in, and do your research on the churches in Scripture, and see does it one that you're in match up to one in Scripture. So don't take my word. And a lot of times individuals say, you know, those folks in the Church of Christ, they think they're the only one right. No. The Bible is right.
1: That's it.
2: Well, the Church of Christ teaches. No, the Church of Christ don't teach. The Bible teaches. We practice.
1: That's right.
2: I don't guarantee members of the Church of Christ.
1: You know, our job.
2: But I guarantee the God.
1: Our goal is to preach it.
2: Right.
1: To practice it. That's it.
2: Right.
1: And so, yeah, well, I like what Peter said. If any man speak, let him speak as the oracles of God. And Paul said, prove. Test all things.
2: Right.
1: Hold fast that which is good. So we have the responsibility of examining what we hear, and then if it's true, we obey it. If it's not, we discard it.
2: That's exactly right.
1: That's all we can do. John, we got about 40 seconds left in our program. What would you say to somebody who's struggling in their fight against the devil?
2: Lay hold on to eternal life. I'm going to say make sure that you repent of sin. Please, members of the body of Christ, you repent of your sins. Ask God to forgive you. Pray for yourself, listen, and take God's word and eat it like it's food, like sweetness, like it's honey, and I'll guarantee you, you'll grow.
0: At the 11th of Leviticus, God required of the ancient people Israel to be holy as he was holy. The requirement was repeated at 1 Peter 1. When we have answered the call to holiness, we have separated ourselves from the carnal world and become reserved unto God for God's purposes. Those who have done so have become sanctified and are known as saints. Holy, saint, and sanctified are all forms of the same word. We are taught at the 12th of Hebrews that no man will see the Lord without holiness, and that diligence is required so that one fail not of the grace of God. Perhaps two important things are being taught to us here. First of all, though a man is saved by divine grace, he is still called unto holiness. Secondly, it is with diligence that he develop and maintain the holiness to which he is called, lest he fail to receive God's grace. It is by diligence in holiness and by the grace of God that a man may one day dwell with his maker.

All authority has been given to me in heaven and on earth. Go, therefore, and make disciples of all the nations, baptizing them in the name of the Father, and of the Son, and of the Holy Spirit, teaching them to observe all things that I have commanded you. And lo, I am with you always, even

Greetings, ladies and gentlemen. It is a genuine joy to be before you on TV. I travel quite a bit in gospel meetings, and I encounter hundreds of people who say, you know, I see your ugly face pretty frequently on television. So I know at this point I'm looking into some very familiar faces. I want you to know that we love and appreciate each of you. Trust that what we say will be thought-provoking, encourage you in your further study of the Word of God. We try to keep it simple, basic, fundamental. We're dealing with God's message to man, and it's never complicated. It is, as a matter of fact, very applicable in everyday situations in our daily living. It's a marvelous thing to follow in the footsteps of Jesus Christ. Let me ask you something. Have you thought about that well-known, simple passage, a statement of the Lord recorded in Matthew chapter 7, verses 13 and 14? He said, you remember, enter in at the narrow gate, for broad is the gate and wide is the way that leadeth unto destruction, and many there be that go in thereat. But narrow the gate and straitened the way that leadeth unto life everlasting, and few there be that find it. You know, it's an interesting thing. Straitened the gate, S-T-R-A-I-T-E-N-E-D. That's difficult, the meaning of that term. Oh, but that difficult way is entered by a narrow gate. Why is that true? God is a God of love. Mankind is in need of His grace, His mercy, and His will. Why would the Lord describe the way of salvation as being entered by a limited access, a narrow gate, and the way itself being straitened? Well, that's in light of man's inability to comprehend his true nature. You see, if we aren't careful, most of us think only in terms of the immediate. We're governed basically by the physical senses. And that, of course, is a misunderstanding of our true identity. I need to know that I am a spiritual being. You see, Paul said in 1 Corinthians 2, verse 14, the natural man receiveth not the things of God. They're foolishness to him, and he cannot know them because they are spiritually discerned. Now, that's why most people are in the broad way that leads to eternal ruin. They are unaware of their true nature. And you recall, and we've discussed it many times, that God, having prepared the earth full grown. As a matter of fact, Isaiah said the habitable earth. He provided everything essential to man's happiness and well-being. And then on the sixth day, the last thing he created, he said, let us make man in our image, after our likeness. Let them have dominion over the birds of the heavens, the fish of the sea, the beasts of the field, over all cattle, over all the earth, and over every creature, everything that moveth upon the face of the earth. And Jehovah God created man in his own image. In the image of God created he him, male and female created he them. Now that's an interesting thought, and we've discussed it many, many times. Mankind is made in the image and the likeness of God. That's correct. But Jesus said, you recall, John chapter 4, verse 24, God is a spirit. Oh, and he also said in verse 39, Luke chapter 24, that a spirit does not have flesh and bone. Now, when you think about your existence upon this earth, you were born, and of course you're familiar with the date. Your parents have established that. It's on your birth certificate. You don't go back in memory that far, but you go almost that far. You remember when you were a child, how you began to mature and develop, and of course there were goals in life, and that's proper. And you grew and reached whatever level of accomplishment of which you were capable. And you do observe that we are rapidly passing. I can remember quite well when I was a young fellow. Oh, but the days pass rapidly. What was it Job said? A man born of woman is a few days and full of trouble. Oh, he cometh forth as grass and is cut down. He fleeth also as a shadow and continueth not. Job chapter 14 at verse 1. Now that's true of all of us, really. When you stop to think about it, this life is very, very brief. So I came into this material world, a physical being,
And it's obvious that I'm going to pass. We all understand that. And the scripture teaches, of course, Hebrews 9, verse 27, it is appointed unto man once to die. The important thing to remember about that 27th verse of Hebrews 9 is that it concludes this way: after death, the judgment. You see, you and I are going to account to God. Now, most people are governed, as we said, by the physical senses. Well, that's why it's difficult to please God, to pass through the narrow gate. I've got to understand who I am. I remember that Paul said in Romans 10, verse 13, "For whosoever shall call upon the name of the Lord shall be saved." Oh, but then he said, "How shall they call on him in whom they've not believed? How shall they believe in him of whom they've not heard? And how shall they hear without a preacher?" Well, that's why Jesus said to his apostles, "Go into all the world and preach the gospel to every creature." Interesting. It is through the instruction contained in this book that I come to a realization of my true nature. Physical? No, this is temporary. And as a matter of fact, with regard to the wealth that I may accumulate in this old world, I didn't bring it and I won't take it. And while I'm here, it isn't mine. The earth and the fullness thereof belong to God. I pass this way but once. I am to use the blessings of the Lord, this old physical body and the substance that he provides for me, to properly represent him in this world. Now, when you go back to that statement, we're made in the image and the likeness of God, and yet God doesn't have flesh and bone, right? So we don't look like God. No. How then are we made in the image and the likeness of God? We are immortal spirits. Now, that's difficult for the physical man to comprehend. As a matter of fact, many people simply reject that idea, but you stop and think about it. What would be your purpose upon the earth? Now, we read of great men in history, and they've accomplished great. That's not important on an eternal basis. The important thing is, where are they now? Oh, that's what life is all about. You remember when God created Adam. Dust of the earth breathed into his nostrils the breath of life. Man became a living soul, verse 7, Genesis chapter 2. Oh, you recall that though the earth was perfect, he planted a beautiful garden eastward in Eden. Everything essential to man's happiness is available. In the midst of the garden was the tree of life, of which a man could eat on a regular basis and live forever. Also in the midst of the garden was the tree of the knowledge of good and evil. And now God warned Adam and Eve in verse 17 of Genesis chapter 2 with regard to that tree, "Thou shalt not eat thereof, for in the day that thou eatest thereof, thou shalt surely die." Just a moment. The perfection of Eden, right. The home of Adam and Eve, right. Paradise, indeed. In the midst of the garden, the tree of life, but also the tree of the knowledge of good and evil, right. Why would God put that tree in the garden in the first place? Well, you know, Deuteronomy 30, verse 19. God said, "I call heaven and earth to witness against you this day, that I've placed before your life and death a blessing and the curse. Therefore choose." Right? "Therefore choose." And I said, "Choose life, that thou mayest live and thy seed." But the choice is yours. You see, that is the way we are made in the image and the likeness of God. We are creatures of choice. While there are not true trees today, there's a heaven to gain and a hell to shun. And we have a brief period of time in which to determine who we really are. What did you say, Paul? Well, the natural man doesn't understand that. No. These things are spiritually discerned. Oh, then that's why the difficulty in entering in to the way that leads to life. Oh, no, the Lord's not saying that his instruction is difficult to comprehend. I can't understand the Lord's will. Oh, no. As a matter of fact, the Lord's will is very, very simple. As a matter of fact, as we've often said, if you delete the proper names from the Bible, both Old and New Testaments, length of the average word is a little less than 5 letters. Many of those words are monosyllable, a single syllable word. Oh, no. It's not difficult to understand what the Lord said. That's not the basis of the straightened way. No. The basis for that statement is the fact that I must focus properly. I must realize that I am going to live forever. I'm made in the image and the likeness of God. Then to place the emphasis on the spiritual man while I live in a physical world
becomes difficult, does it not? Yes, sir. And I need to understand that. I need to fully appreciate who I am. Oh, and give my life in humble obedience to the Lord. You know, many people today, failing to focus properly, are simply unaware of the conditions that prevail in this old world. Now, as we said, Adam and Eve were in a state of perfection. God placed a restriction upon them relative to the consumption of the fruit of the tree of the knowledge of good and evil. And he said, in the day that thou eat thereof, thou shalt surely die. Well, of course, they should have avoided that. Shouldn't have eaten it. Yet in Genesis chapter 3, old Satan in the form of the serpent tempted Mother Eve. She took of the fruit, ate thereof, gave to her husband, and he did eat with her. Verse 6. Friends, paradise was lost. Mankind was alienated from God. Therefore, through one man, sin entered into the world, and death through sin. So death passed unto all men, for that all have sinned. Romans chapter 5 at verse 12. Now, he's not saying that we inherit the Adamic guilt, as some people want to inform us. No, no. Adam sinned, Adam is guilty, and Adam will answer to God. Each one of us shall give account of himself unto God in the day of judgment. Romans chapter 14 at verse 12. So my responsibility, my relationship to God is individual. I must determine whether or not I will follow him. I must make the choice. I remember in John chapter 21. Jesus said to Peter, you remember? Oh, about verse 19, he said, follow me. Oh, but Peter, turning and seeing that disciple whom Jesus loved following, who also leaned back on his breast at the supper and said, Lord, who is he that betrayeth thee? Peter, seeing him, said, Lord, and what shall this man do? Now listen to Jesus, verse 22, John chapter 21. If I will that he tarry till I come, what is that to thee? Follow thou me. Salvation, my relationship to the Almighty, is an individual matter. And I must come to realize that God loves me sufficiently to let his son die in my stead. I'm the sinner. The wages of sin is death. Romans 6:23. Jesus took upon himself my guilt, bore it to Golgotha, paid the penalty demanded by justice, death. He died in my stead. But someone says, but why was that necessary? Well, let's go back to Genesis chapter 3. Separated from Eden, right, paradise is lost. Factually, the human family is alienated from God. That's why God made that promise, you remember? Genesis 3:15, he's looking at the serpent. He's talking actually to the devil. He said, I'll put enmity between thee and the woman, between thy seed and her seed. He, the seed of the woman, whom we know to be Jesus Christ, will bruise thy head. That's a fatal blow. Oh, and thou, Satan, shall bruise his heel, a minor wound by comparison. Now, as we've often pointed out, that's what the Bible is all about. The unfolding of the fulfillment of the promise of God to reconcile fallen man to himself. Man reaching the age of accountability without the cleansing efficacy of the shed blood of the Son of God is eternally lost. You see, without shedding of blood is no remission. Hebrews 9:22. Impossible for the blood of bulls and goats to take away sin. Hebrews chapter 10 at verse 4. And so only the blood of Christ can cleanse me from the guilt of sin. That's correct. But his blood sealed this covenant. Where a testament is, there must of necessity be the death of him that made it. For a testament is a force where there hath been death, for it doth never avail while he that made it liveth. Hebrews 9, verses 16 and 17. So then, Christ made this testament authoritative by his death on the cross, shed his blood to provide for me the instruction through which I can stand in a right relationship with God. That's correct. So then, understanding my true nature, made in the image and the likeness.

live forever, made in the image and the likeness of God. Oh, the concept of a spiritual being is difficult for the old physical man to realize. On the narrow gate, there are not two ways of salvation. There's just one way. Jesus said, John 14, verse 6, I am the way, the truth, the life. No man cometh unto the Father but by me. Friends, there is only one pathway to eternal life. That's through Jesus Christ. How do I know about him? Oh, hereby we know that we know him if we keep his commandments. Isn't that what John said, 1 John chapter 2, verse 3? Sure. I come into a right relationship with one who died to redeem my soul when I, in humility, comply with his will. You see, this is the love of God, that we keep his commandments, 1 John 5 at verse 3. Many people do not understand that. Oh, that's why it's said to be a narrow gate. It is limited. No. It's not a matter of just being religious. You see, all men are religious. That's the way God made us in the first place. Sure, people in the more remote areas of this old world worship. Oh, no question about that. Hew down a tree while they fashion the stump, bow down and worship before it. Man is a worshiping being. He is religious in nature. How could that be? He's made in the image and the likeness of God. But how can he worship God acceptably? There's only one way. That's in accord with the instruction contained in this book. It said, the only way that I can please the Lord is to do what he said. And it's not simply an outward, overt activity on my part. No, sir. It is from a heart touched with the compassion and the grace and the mercy of an almighty God who let his innocent, guiltless, sinless son hang suspended between heaven and earth against the ragged, raw, bloody, fevered edges of naked flesh and die the horrible death of crucifixion. Friends, God loves you. He let his son die to redeem your soul. And he wants you to be saved, but you must make the decision. You see, that's the way we're made, in the image and the likeness of God. Two trees, you decide. Two destinies, you decide. God has done everything within his power to provide for my salvation, but the final decision is mine. That's why most people are in the broad way that leads to eternal ruin. Now, if we aren't careful, we say when the Lord made that statement there, Matthew chapter 7, 13 and 14, well, yeah, most people on the broad way are ungodly, immoral. No. All of the people on the broad way are religious. Oh, and most of the people on the broad way are sincerely religious. It's interesting when you, if you drop down, for instance, to that familiar passage in the same chapter, Matthew 7, verse 21. Listen to Jesus. Not everyone that saith unto me, Lord, Lord, shall enter the kingdom of heaven. Well, then who will? Oh, but he that doeth the will of my Father who is in heaven. Now listen to him. Many will come unto me in that day, the day of judgment, saying, Lord, Lord, did we not prophesy, teach in thy name? In thy name cast out demons, in thy name do many mighty works. Then will I profess unto them, depart from me, you workers of iniquity, I never knew you. Well, Lord, these people are sincere, right, committed, right, dedicated, absolutely. They believe that you're the Son of God, no question. They teach in you absolutely. Well, Lord, how can you say to them, depart from me, you workers of iniquity, I never knew you? Oh, they never came into covenant relationship with the Lord. They never complied with the instruction through which one, by faith, gets into Jesus Christ. And since he is the way, definite article, the truth, definite article, the life, definite article, beside which there is none. And no man comes to the Father, he said, but by me, John 14, 6. Oh, then, I need to do what he said, not what man may say. Now, many people who follow religious teaching, manuals and disciplines and catechisms, etc., are very sincere, and they're basically good people, make fine neighbors. But, of course, you won't be saved that way. It simply can't be done. Or somebody says, all men are religious. Yeah, but I am very sincere. Oh, Acts chapter 10. You remember a fellow named Cornelius?

0: An officer in the Roman army, a centurion. He's over from 100 to 600 soldiers. Oh, he was a devout man. He feared God with all his house. Oh, he prayed to God always. He gave much alms to the people. Somebody says, well, hallelujah, that's a fine man. If anybody goes to heaven, that has nothing to do with going to heaven. Well, sure, those are good things. Christians practice that. There's no question, but that has nothing to do with going to heaven. You remember, and this was in the miraculous age of the church, that about the ninth hour of prayer, the angel appeared to him and said, send for Peter. Why? Oh, he'll tell thee words whereby thou and thy house shall be saved, as Peter explained, chapter 11 at verse 14. Hey, why? This man is devout, right? He fears God with all his house, correct. He prays to God always, right? He doesn't just give alms to the people. No, he sacrifices. He gives much alms, right? That's fine. That's good. That's great. What does it needs to be saved? Oh, these people in Matthew 7 need to be saved also. Well, how would one be saved? Well, without faith, it's impossible to please God. Hebrews 11:6. Faith cometh of hearing, hearing with the mind, or the discipline, the catechism. No. Faith cometh of hearing, and hearing with the word of God. Romans 10, verse 17. Oh, and in the word of God, we find the Lord saying to believers, except you repent, you'll perish. Luke 13, verses 3 and 5. And Paul made the same statement, Acts 17, verse 30. So making up our minds to be like him who died to redeem our souls, I'm not going to walk any longer in sin. Oh, that's essential. Oh, then we acknowledge with our mouths that faith that we hold in our hearts, with the mouth confession is made unto salvation, Romans 10, 9 and 10. Oh, and on that basis, we're baptized into Jesus Christ. Now, most of the religious world says, oh, now baptism's irrelevant, non-essential, and unnecessary. You don't. Oh, that's why there's a narrow gate and a difficult way. You see, my intelligence sets me automatically in array against God. Lose your soul. Lose your soul. You see, that's why God made it foolish. Why would I be dipped in the water for the remission of sins? I can't think of a reason in the world. No, I could wear out every pencil on earth and use every sheet of paper that's ever been by. And no way. You want to know why you should be baptized? Oh, the Lord said so. He said, he that believeth and is baptized shall be saved. He that believeth not, of course, shall be condemned. Mark 16, verse 16. Well, scriptural baptism, of which there is but one, Ephesians 4, verse 5, will wash away your sins, Acts 22, 16. Scriptural baptism puts you into Jesus Christ, Galatians 3, verse 27. Oh, that's where salvation is found, 2 Timothy 2, at verse 10. But you see, most people reject that. They won't receive it. Oh, the Broadway that leads to eternal ruin is just filled with people. Most people walk therein. Friends, let me encourage you to read the Bible. Make up your mind that you're going to walk in the footsteps of the Savior. Our salvation is before you. May God bless.
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2: 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Box 1484, Dalton, Georgia, 30721. Often we get requests from those of you who want to learn more and study further about the Bible. We have available to you, free of charge, a new Bible study series. The first of this six-lesson series will be mailed to your house at your request. This Bible study is also offered free of charge. Preaching the Gospel is under the oversight of the elders at the Highland Church of Christ in Dalton, Georgia. It is fully funded by members of the Churches of Christ. And now, back to James.
0: Friends, there's only one thing of real importance in this life. Sure, life is important, and what we do is important, to love our spouse, to love our children, to treat our neighbor with equity. We understand that. All of these relationships are opportunities for service to Him who gave His Son to die to redeem our souls. Underlying all of this is my eternal nature. So then I use this life to stand in a right relationship with God, for I'm going to live forever. This is the thing that makes it difficult for people to comprehend God's will. They simply want to be governed by physical senses. You're a spiritual being. Yes, the physical senses are important, but they're important only in a temporary sense, and these blessings are to be used to properly represent Him who died to redeem our soul. Study His Word. Become spiritual-minded. Give your life to the Lord.

0: Churches of Christ who bring you preaching the gospel are part of the Restoration Movement, a return to the New Testament to restore the first century church, the pre-denominational Church of Christ. We hope you appreciate this Bible plea for people everywhere to abandon the broken cisterns of human religions that can hold no water and to drink from the fountain of living waters found only in the Word of God. 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
1: In Acts chapter 19, people were baptized into Christ and the church was established in Ephesus. Later, Paul wrote them a letter and said that they had been saved by God's grace through faith. But what exactly does that mean? Number one, grace is God's part. Titus 2:11 says the grace of God appeared bringing salvation to all men, instructing us. God's grace instructed Noah how to survive the flood, instructed Joshua how to conquer Jericho, and today it instructs us how to be saved from our sins. Number two, salvation is through faith. It's interesting, many of the Greek manuscripts say through the faith in Ephesians 2:8. Faith is our part in obeying God's plan. It's the gospel. Hebrews 5:9 says God is the author of eternal salvation to those who obey Him. Obey what? His plan, the gospel. And how? Well, we hear the gospel, believe it, repent of our sins, confess His name, and are finally baptized into Christ, where we contact His blood and our sins are washed away.

0: of the hill.
1: Hello, and welcome to our study of Paul's letter to Titus. You remember the last time that we were together, we began to look at the opening verses of this letter. We noted that in New Testament times, that the first thing in a letter was, who wrote it? We usually have at the bottom, sincerely, Gary Hampton, or with love, depending on who I'm writing to, or something like that, at the bottom. And we identify ourselves. Not so with the New Testament. In the New Testament, the author identified himself first. Paul identifies himself as the writer. He says, I'm a slave of Jesus Christ. And certainly he was. We all, in fact, when we obey the gospel, become slaves of Jesus Christ, as we saw in Romans chapter 6, verses 16 through 18. He also was an apostle sent by Jesus Christ to Gentiles, to kings, and to the Jews. And probably, if you think about it, you can remember someone or maybe several someones in each one of those categories throughout the book of Acts, you know, starting really with Saul's conversion in Acts chapter 9 and running all the way through until his imprisonment in Rome. Of all things, can you imagine? In Rome, Paul actually was in a house, a rented house, under house arrest. And what was he doing? Well, he was preaching the gospel all the time. That's Paul. He took his apostleship very seriously. Then we observed some things that he talked about. He talked about our hope. And we noticed that that is more than just a desire, which probably at best is the way we use the word. Instead, it's a desire with expectation. It's something that we anticipate. We look forward to it, and we have a reason to. It's not just that we hope in the wishing sense of the word to go to heaven. No, no. It's that we live by the word of God, and we have an expectation of heaven. That's what's ahead of us. Then he talked about how that hope was manifested by preaching. Yes, God in the long ago, even before he formed the world, set forth that hope, had that idea in his mind. The whole thing was laid out just like it would take place. But it's really not revealed until the time of the coming of preaching under Jesus Christ. I want you to think about, for example, what Peter writes in his epistles, how he describes how that angels and prophets wanted to know what God was talking about in the Old Testament, but they were not allowed to know. That was reserved to be revealed in the time of Christ, in the time of the church. And so Paul says, manifested by preaching. That's how we come to know the hope. That's how we come to understand the faith that produces that hope. And then, as he writes to Titus, his true son, in the common faith, a faith that everyone can be a part of, as he does that, he issues these three beautiful ideas. Grace, God's special blessing given to people undeserving. Mercy, given to people who cannot help themselves. God helps them through the offering of Christ. And peace, a peace that comes only through obeying the gospel, having the burden of sin taken off of our hearts, and causing us to be a part of the great body of Christ. Having said all of that, let's begin to notice in just a moment what Paul had to say to Titus about his work.

So now we're ready for Titus chapter 1, verse 5. And it's there that the apostle writes this. For this reason I left you in Crete, that you should set in order the things that are lacking, and appoint elders in every city as I commanded you. Now, most of us may be thinking, wait a minute, when did Paul go with Titus to Crete? So far as I know, that record is nowhere to be found in the New Testament, certainly not in the book of Acts. So I'm going to tell you what my assumption is. And I like to tell my classes, I use flag words. And a flag word says, well, this is what I think, but I don't know it. As long as what you think doesn't contradict the clear teachings of Scripture, you can actually think something different. But here's what I think. After Paul was released after his first imprisonment, we know that happened because that's what he told Timothy in 2 Timothy chapter 4. After he was released from his first imprisonment, it seems he must have gone with Titus to the island of Crete. He got things rolling there. For whatever reason, he had to move on. But he knew that this young church still needed help. And so he left Titus behind. What was the purpose for leaving Titus behind? The Apostle Paul says he was to set in order the things that were lacking. Now, I may not know everything that was lacking, but Paul is going to immediately go into some of the things that were lacking. So let's observe what that is in that very verse. And he says, and appoint elders in every city as I commanded you. The term elders is probably the one with which most of us are familiar, but it's not the only appropriate term for the men who occupy that office. I want you to go with me, if you will, for just a moment, to the book of Acts, Acts chapter 20. This is the Apostle Paul speaking to the elders. He's called them from Ephesus to Miletus, which, by the way, was very nearby. He's called them. That record of that's found in Acts chapter 20, verse 17. He talks to them, and as he's talking to them in verse 28 in particular, here's what he writes or says. Therefore, take heed to yourselves and all the flock among which the Holy Spirit has made you overseers to shepherd the church of God, which he purchased with his own blood. Now, if you look at this passage, and I'm talking about from verse 17 at least down to verse 28, what do you come to realize? That elders are also called overseers, or there's a different word that would go there, bishops. It's the same word translated with two different English words. So they are called elders, they're called bishops, and they are shepherds. And you might say, wait a minute, that's just one verse. Well, I, of course, first would say, well, one verse is adequate. God never told anything but the truth. He never had his men to speak anything but the truth. But just in case, just to demonstrate that that's not the only place that these three titles or terms are used interchangeably, let's look together at the book of 1 Peter. 1 Peter chapter 5, let's begin at verse 1. The elders who are among you, I exhort. Now, stop a minute. Who's he talking to? The elders. Why? What does he have to say to them? I, who am a fellow elder, and a witness of the sufferings of Christ, and also a partaker of the glory that will be revealed. Shepherd the flock of God, which is among you, serving as overseers, not by compulsion, but willingly, not for dishonest gain, but eagerly, nor as being lords over those entrusted to you, but being examples to the flock. And when the chief shepherd appears, you'll receive the crown of glory that does not fade away. You hear what he said, right? He's writing to, he's speaking to elders. But as he speaks to them, what does he say? Shepherd the flock of God. We'd say pastor them. And that word pastor, shepherd, same word. It's not a term that is used exclusively for preachers. Oh, no. In fact, it is used for leaders in the church. They would be men that knew how to proclaim the truth. We're going to see that later in this first chapter of the book of Titus. But not only were they that, they could be good
faithful servants in that church, and those faithful servants are watching out for, feeding the flock where they are and seeing to it that the flock is fed well. But they also are overseers. And again, remember, that word we said could also be translated bishop. In point of fact, it is translated bishop in a number of places in the New Testament. So once again, in both Acts 20 and also here in 1 Peter chapter 5, we learn that this office we call elders also could be called bishops, and they also could be called shepherds. Or we could say elders. By the way, that just means old men. Elders. They could be called pastors. They could be called bishops. Those are the names that are used in the New Testament for this group of men. They are needed. Why? Because you saw why. Because their job is to make sure that the flock is watched out for, that any dangers that arise, they confront them, they deal with them. We're going to talk more about that as we go on in this very first chapter of the little letter of Titus. But furthermore, they're needed because they watch out for the safety of our souls. We talked about that in our previous lesson in the book of Hebrews chapter 13 and verse 17. So Paul says, make sure they're elders where? He says, in every city. Now you might say, wait a minute, what about every church? Well, on the island of Crete, the way it was so laid out, the likelihood is that there was only one body or group of saints who met in each city. And that group of saints needed their own shepherds, their own overseers. Think about this for a moment. The beauty of God's design for the church is in part this, that each church is autonomous. That means that the church where I am could go astray, and the church where you are could remain faithful. How does that happen? Because we're self-ruled. We're not ruled by some great, august human body over the top of us. No, we have one over the top of us. That's Jesus Christ. And locally, we have elders, shepherds, bishops, elders, pastors, overseers. These men make sure that the church is going in the direction that it needs to go. Every church is self-ruled. And so Titus is to make sure every church has some men rulers over it. Now that word rule is a scary word to us. We like to say, well, nobody rules over me. Well, first of all, I hope that you don't say that about Jesus Christ, because he's master of us all. We've already seen that, Romans chapter 6, verses 16 through 18. But in regard to human beings, the word rule, literally translated, could be to stand before. This is somebody that gets out front and leads us. And most of us would say, well, I need a leader. Sometimes I desperately need a leader because I don't know how to do whatever it is that needs to be done. I want somebody of experience to stand before me and show me the way so that I can imitate them and hopefully do what's right. Titus' job on Crete is to make sure every church, every city has a group of shepherds. Then he goes on, verse 6. If a man is blameless, the husband of one wife, having faithful children, not accused of dissipation or insubordination. All right, there's some words in there I'm not sure that I would have recognized if I hadn't have done a little bit of research on them. So let's look at them together. Let's break this down just a little bit. If a man is blameless, literally translated, that would be without indictment. It does not mean that this man has never sinned. In fact, in 1 John chapter 1, verse 8, John says, if we say we have no sin, we deceive ourselves, and the truth is not in us. But then in verse 9, he tells us how to get rid of that sin. Once I realize what I have done, then I can get rid of that sin. How? If we confess our sins, he is faithful and just to forgive us our sins and to cleanse us from all unrighteousness. So when Paul says that a man who wants to be an elder must be blameless, he means without indictment. That is, whatever wrongs they've been involved in, they have corrected.
They've gone to God and they have confessed, which means to say the same thing. God already knew what I did. God already knew what you did. When I confess it, I'm just saying what he already said. And that's the idea here. We've taken care of that. And so we are therefore without indictment or blameless. The husband of one wife, literally translated, a one-woman man. Now, there's some confusion about this. I want you to think about it. Oh, is a man whose first wife dies, maybe even when he's very young, she dies of cancer, we'll say. And after some years of mourning, he finds another woman who makes him very happy, a Christian woman. He marries her, and they have children, and they raise them up, and it's a good family, a great family, faithful servants of the Lord. Is that man a one-woman man? The answer to that is found in Romans chapter 7, where the Apostle Paul makes it clear that once your mate is dead, you're no longer bound to that mate. And so, yes, he's a one-woman man, even though he's married a second wife, because the first wife has gone on. She's not here anymore. The second wife is the only woman he has. He's faithful to what Jesus taught. And Jesus in Matthew chapter 19 made it very clear that God joins the two together, that they become one flesh. Of course, he's quoting there from Genesis chapter 2. And he indicates that there's no reason to break that bond unless one mate or the other breaks the bond by committing sexual immorality. Otherwise, all of us ought to be one woman, men, if we're men, or one man, women, if we are women, because that's the teaching of God. This man needs to be a good example of a Christian then, doesn't he? Then he goes on. Having faithful children. How does he define faithful children? Well, it looks like he's talking about Christians. And the reason I say that is because he says not accused of dissipation. But we would just say that's wasteful living. They're not accused of living a wasteful life, a throwaway life. And you know that kind of people. You bump into them every day just like often I do. And then he says they're also not accused of insubordination. And the word insubordination describes someone who refuses to submit to authority. You know those kind of children. You bumped into them. They're the kind that rebel against all authority. They are not going to respond to anybody telling them what to do. If a man brings up that kind of children, what kind of leader is he going to be in the family of God? Not a good one. And so he's not qualified. He's got to have faithful children, not accused of wasteful living or of rebellion against authority. Then, or a bishop. Isn't that interesting? Notice how he said that he's to appoint elders, and he starts giving their qualifications and immediately shifts to the word bishop. A bishop must be blameless as a steward of God. Every one of us has been entrusted with certain things. We've been given our time, for example. How we use our time indicates what kind of people we are. Do I use my time well to the glory of God? Now someone says, well, I've got to work. Wait a minute. Who said God didn't expect you to work? In fact, the Apostle Paul in 2 Thessalonians tells those brethren, if a man will not work, neither let him eat. Furthermore, in 1 Timothy chapter 5, he says if man does not provide for his own household, he's denied the faith and is worse than an infidel. I think God expects us to work. But is that all we do? Do we work and then all we do is play? Well, if it is, then that would not fit, would it? Instead, the apostle is making it clear here that a man ought to use his time well to the glory of God. It's not wrong to rest, to relax. Jesus pulled the disciples aside and went into a deserted place. That's okay to do, but you can't do that all the time, just that, work, eat, and sleep. Can't just do that. You got to be active in the Lord's service. Use your time well. God's also given us money. He might say, well, how'd he give it to us? Well, he gives it to us for sure by enabling us to work. Doesn't Paul in Acts chapter 17 on Mars Hill say about God, in whom we live and move
and have our very being. I couldn't go to work if I wasn't alive. He goes on to say he's given us all life and breath and all things. Could I work without breathing? No, I couldn't. What about all that I ate? Didn't God give that to me? God enables me to work. Therefore, God gives me money by working. I believe he also gives it by some other means, like saving, in point of fact. And if you look back to the book of Proverbs, you'll see how that we're to let our money, you know, be used in a way that causes it to multiply, and that God will help us do that. I think that's probably investing, saving, and the interest, living off the interest that is there. Those are ways that God has caused us to be stewards. We're stewards over our family. We're stewards over our whatever property we happen to own, if we are blessed to own property. All those things. A man that wants to lead God's people has got to know how to take care of what belongs to God. And that's the point that's being made here. So he says, blameless as a steward of God, one that takes care of God's things. Not self-willed. You know, a group of elders, and notice it's always plural in Scripture. They ordained elders in every church. That's Acts chapter 14. He was to ordain elders in every city, Titus chapter 1. So there's a plurality of elders in any location, if it's scripturally organized. Would it be okay if one of those fellows was the boss? No, because Christ is the chief shepherd. All the others are under-shepherds under him, and we need to bear that in mind. We don't need a man who insists on having his way or no way at all. It's my way or the highway. That's not a biblical approach at all. We don't need shepherds that are of that nature or bishops that are of that nature. Furthermore, they are not to be quick-tempered. An explosive temper is a thing that causes nothing but more trouble. There may already be trouble. And what's happening may be wrong, and maybe someone should be upset by it. But if you allow your temper to explode, it usually just makes matters worse when you think about it. And so it's be angry and sin not. Isn't that what Paul said in Ephesians chapter 4? And that's effectively what he's saying about these men. Not given to wine. Literally, not tarrying long at wine. In other words, he can't be a drunkard. Not violent. And the idea of violent here is an uncontrolled spirit, a man who just is constantly letting his spirit go wild with whatever he wants to do. And then furthermore, not greedy for money, that is, not fond of sordid gain. This man is not willing to do anything and everything just to get another nickel or another dollar. No, that would not be a good leader over God's people. That would not be a good shepherd, not be a good overseer. Why not? Because he's going to help to manage the money that belongs to God, and he's supposed to help manage it in a way that will honor God. If he's greedy, what's he liable to do? Well, I'll tell you what he's liable to do, because it's happened in a number of places. Men who get into authority, sometimes it's just a treasurer, sometimes it is an elder, or other times it may be a preacher. But men who get in authority over money are tempted by it. I know one man who took out a second mortgage on the church building, and he used all the money for his own purposes. That's greedy in a terrible, terrible way. That's a man who is fond of sordid gain. He cheated God's people and God himself. In order to do that, he wouldn't make a good leader. So then he goes on, but hospitable. What an interesting word. It literally means that he entertains strangers. Here's a fellow who is constantly welcoming and helpful and good to whatever people come along. Those fellows will be great in the Lord's church, won't they? And then he goes ahead, a lover of what is good. You want a fellow that above all other things wants what's good. Good in life, not just good for him, but good for you. Not just good for you and for me and for him, but good for the Lord's people and for the Lord's church. That's the kind of man you're looking for. His first and foremost consideration should be what will advance the cause of Christ, what will be good for the most people. And so he's a lover of what is good, sober-minded. That does not mean he can't laugh.
Not at all. The idea here instead is he recognizes things that are important. And he basically knows what to make fun of and what not to make fun of. He knows when to be serious. There are things in life that we need to be serious about. When people are preaching error, somebody needs to be serious about it. I believe we'll see in just a little bit in this book that among those people are the elders over God's flock. So let's go ahead. What else does he say? He says, just. Now, that's an individual that does what is right, like God. You know, God's always going to rule in a righteous way, in a just way. It's going to be fair. Of course, he bases it on everything because he can see even the secret things. That's what the writer of Ecclesiastes says at the end of his book in Ecclesiastes chapter 12, verse 14. It's also, by the way, what the writer of Hebrews says in Hebrews chapter 4, at the end of that chapter, when he talks about God who sees even the secrets, he's going to judge those things. We need to be just like him. We need to be fair in it. Listen to both sides. Hear where the truth is. You know, usually it's going to be somewhere in between. Good elders will know that. They'll listen to both sides. They'll make good decisions because they're just. And then holy. Free from all sin in their lives. They're trying to live like God. They're trying to follow the example of God. Peter, when he talks about it, says that God says, be holy, for God is holy. If you want to go and live with God, you've got to be a holy person. I don't know how it was in your house growing up, but when I'd been out playing in the dirt and I was just filthy, my mama wouldn't let me come to the table and eat until I got cleaned up. Well, in a certain sense, you can't come to God's table till you get cleaned up. You got to be holy because God is holy. And then he says, self-controlled. You got to know how to maintain control of yourself. In other words, and this is an extreme case, but an elder wouldn't be a man who had road rage. He wouldn't fly off the handle at the least event that took place. He's going to control himself. He's going to maintain that control for the sake of others and to the glory of God. Then, verse 9, holding fast the faithful word as he has been taught, that he may be able by sound doctrine both to exhort and convict those who contradict. Notice that, holding fast. You know, when I read those words, here's what I think about. If I were about to go over the edge of a great waterfall, and at the last second I was able to grab a limb, I can tell you what, I wouldn't let go. The limb might break, but I'm not letting go until somebody comes to rescue me or until I can pull myself back up. That's the way we ought to view this, the faithful word of God. And now again, we're talking about God's word, and it's always true. It's always what it ought to be. And we need to see that very clearly as we look at these ideas. That he may be able. What's he going to do with the faithful word? He's going to, by sound doctrine, that's healthy teaching. And healthy teaching is what comes out of the word of God. What's he going to do with that healthy teaching? He says, both to exhort, urge to make a change, and to convict. That is to cause them to see the error of their ways, those who contradict, and that is they contradict the truth. They go against the word of God. An elder needs to see that, and his desire, his love, ought to always be through the faithful, healthy teachings of the word to pull them back to what's right so that both they and everybody who hears them will be saved. I do want to notice this very briefly, and that is both exhort and convict are present tense. That means an elder never stops doing it. His job is to make sure that we all live.

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Ladies and gentlemen, thank you very much for watching the Fountain of Life television program today. My name is Larry Acuff. I'm the preacher for the Lithia Springs Church of Christ, and this is in the Atlanta area. Let me just give you kind of an idea. If you are familiar with Atlanta, we are on the west side of Atlanta. I go out Interstate 20. We're at exit number 41. We're kind of close in. I tell folks that the Lithia Springs congregation is the nearest Church of Christ to Six Flags. So if you're visiting Six Flags in the summertime, or you come to see a Falcons game in the fall, or the Braves in the spring and summer, or the Hawks during the winter, we would love to have you come and worship with us at the Lithia Springs Church of Christ. We do have a lot of visitors. We'd like to encourage you to come. Now, if you're not able to come to the Lithia Springs Church of Christ and visit, let me encourage you to go to our website. Now, that's the next best thing, I guess. You can go to the website, lithiaspringschurchofchrist.com, and I'm going to tell you, that website is packed full of information. For an example, if you're not able to attend the services of the Church of Christ on the Lord's Day in your community, then you can go on the website, lithiaspringschurchofchrist.com, click on streaming. You can be a part of our Sunday morning worship and Sunday evening worship as well, simply by streaming it. So we would encourage you, if you're not able to attend services, go to our website. Now, maybe you would like to study the Bible. We have what is called an online Bible study course. Now, here's what you can do. You can study every book of the Bible. Now, there are 66 books in the Bible, 39 the Old Testament, 27 the New Testament. You can study every one of those books with an instructor free of charge. It won't cost you a single cent. You can go on there. You can study the book of Genesis, the book of Exodus. You can study the prophets, any book you want to study. Now, if you would like to receive a diploma for that study, you can sign up, do the assignments, take the test, do whatever needs to be done. And then when you have, now you have to follow the system in order to do that, and then you can get a diploma. Now, if you do not want the diploma, you can study it however way you want to. You can study Revelation and back up and go to the book of Genesis from Revelation, or you can start in the middle wherever you choose to. But here's what I want to encourage you on. It is an online Bible study course. It doesn't cost you anything, and you can study the Bible. Now, there are other ways as well. World Video Bible School. There is a section there. Click on World Video Bible School. You have access to over 500 DVDs. Now, my friend, listen. What a better way to study the Bible. You can take, there are many topics. I mean, now we have about three of those on our website. For an example, what must I do to be saved? Why are there so many churches searching for truth? And you can view those there. But my friend, listen to this. If you're interested in studying the Bible, you know it's interesting. I'm in different locations from time to time visiting other congregations, speaking. I was in a motel not long ago, and a lady comes up to me. I do not know her. I'd never met her before. And she said, Brother Acuff, I just want to tell you that I have been watching your program, and I'm thankful for the opportunity to study the Bible. And I think, man, isn't that marvelous? And so you have that opportunity as well. Now, maybe you want to sign up for our free Bible correspondence course. All you have to do, go to our website, give us your name and address, please include the zip code. We will send you lesson number one. It is a 10-lesson course. You do it on your own pace. You take lesson number one, send it back to us. We will grade it, send you lesson number two, along with a nice certificate of completion. So when you get through, you're going to have 10 of these beautiful certificates. You can show them to your friends, put them on the wall, but just the satisfaction of knowing that you've been studying the Bible. Maybe you have a question. Maybe you don't agree with something I've said. Go to our website, leave me a message. I'll be glad to respond. Or you can give us a call, 877-700-0559. Sign up for the free Bible correspondence course. Ask a question. Again, we'll be glad to return the call. Folks will call from time to time. They say, Brother Acuff, I'd like for you to pray for me. I want you to pray with me. We do that. So if I can help you in any way, give us a call at 877-700-0559, and I'll be more than glad to respond to you. Now, one other thing. Keep in mind, all of this is free. Lithia Springs Church of Christ pays for it all. You don't have to pay anything. Here's an opportunity for you to study the Bible. I'm sure
I'm sure. Now, you may not be honest about this, but I'm sure that there are some folks in your circle of people that are just... I know the words. I can say them. I'm just kind of doing this for emphasis. They are unbearable and unlovable. Now, I've entitled this lesson, "Lord, I don't like these people." Living and working with the unbearable and the unlovable. Now, you may... Well, now, Brother Acuff, I don't ever run into anybody like that. Well, you know, it's kind of like the person said, "I don't ever run into the devil." Well, the reason you don't, you're going the same direction he is. Now, if you're living on a daily basis, my friend, there's probably, at some point in your life, you're going to run into some of these folks that are unbearable and unlovable. Now, I want to take you to the Bible. In the book of Ezekiel, chapter number 2, verses 3 through 6, God tells Ezekiel, now I want you to stand up on your feet. In the first couple of verses of Ezekiel, chapter number 2, he said, "I want you to stand on your feet." And here's what Ezekiel said. "And he said unto me, Son of man, I send thee to the children of Israel," now listen to this, "to a rebellious nation that hath rebelled against me. They and their fathers have transgressed against me, even unto this very day," he said. "For they are impudent children and stiff-hearted. I do send thee unto them, and thou shalt say unto them, Thus saith the Lord God. And they, whether they will hear," listen to that, "whether they will hear or whether they will forbear, for they are a rebellious house, yet shall know that there has been a prophet among them." God said, "I want you to go to the house of Israel." They listen to how he just, he said, they have rebelled. Now, in the verse number 6, look at what God said to this man. "And thou, son of man, do not be not afraid of them," the text says, "neither be afraid of their words. Though briars and thorns be with thee, thou doest well among scorpions. Be not afraid of their words, nor be dismayed at their looks, though they be a rebellious house." Now, when you look at that passage of Scripture, and God says, "Ezekiel, I want you to go in and you're going to preach to these people. You're going to teach them. They're rebellious. They're stiff-hearted." He said, not only that, "they are impudent. They have disobeyed my word. They have transgressed my law even unto this day." Now, you go in there and preach to them. Oh, wow. Wouldn't that be an exciting day? And you know what he said? He said, "Don't be afraid of them. Don't be afraid of their words." And here's what he said. "Their words are going to be like briars and thorns." Now, my friend, if you've ever picked blackberries, they're briars and blackberries. You go to pick blackberries, you're going to wear a long-sleeve shirt, and you can't hardly use gloves because you couldn't pick the berries with the gloves on, but I'm going to tell you, your hands are going to get scratched. If you have roses and you're working with your roses, they have thorns. I like roses. I don't get to raise them as much anymore. Used to do a lot of it. But they have thorns. You know what God said? God said, "Now these people are going to be like briars and thorns." And he said, "You're going to be like dwelling among scorpions." I don't know if you know much about scorpions. I don't know a lot about them, but I'm going to tell you what I know one thing. We have them where I live. We have them at our house. That's why we have an exterminator. But even though we have an exterminator, I'm going to tell you, a scorpion is the most sneaky thing you'll ever find. I can be walking across the floor and then turn around and lo and behold, it's just like he appears. You don't see him running, crawling. It's just like he appears. Now listen to what God said to Ezekiel. You're going to preach these people. Rebellious. They are stiff-hearted. They've transgressed against me. They're impudent. Now he said, listen to this. Here's what they're going to do. They're going to treat you terribly. They're going to say things to you that are not going to be polite. They're going to be rude to you. They're going to be, it's going to be like briars and thorns and scorpions that you're going to be among. Now, Ezekiel put up with more than that. As a matter of fact, if you go to the book of Ezekiel in the 4th chapter and 4th verse, you know what God told him to do? He said, "I want you to lay on your left side 390 days.
You imagine, you walk down the street and hear some old boy, and he's laying on his left side, and he's there for 390 days. Then he said, after you do that, I want you to turn on the right side, and I want you to lay on your right side for 40 days. He said to him, he said, you're going to lose your wife. She's going to die. He said, they will listen to you, but they won't do anything. In Ezekiel chapter 33, verses 30 through 33, they're going to say, oh, we've got this great preacher. He's wonderful, man. And they're going to brag on you and do absolutely nothing. That's what God said. Now, folks, I've dealt with some unlovable people in my time as a gospel preacher. Now, most of you are not gospel preachers. Most of you have not. You deal with people at work. It may be a manager. It may be a co-worker. And we're going to get to that in just a second. But I've dealt with some unlovable people as a gospel preacher. Several years ago, I remember one of the elders in the church where I was preaching came to me one day. And he said, Larry, the elders want to meet with you. There are a couple of deacons, and they have brought 26 charges against you. So I met one night to answer these 26 charges. I jokingly say, well, that doesn't bother me because I have a law, went to law school, and I jokingly say I've been to Judge Judy School of Law. All you got to do is take an hour of course every day, and I did that 4 years watching her television program. But 26 charges against me. Now, you know what? It's kind of interesting. I've had folks take copies of my sermons. And they would make copies of my sermons, get a CD copy of my sermon, and then they'd go to other people and say, I want you to critique this. I want you to take a look at it. Now, I want to ask you, I had a lady come out one Sunday. My wife buys me ties, and she does a great job. And she had bought me this tie. And I'm going to tell you something, my friend. Your wife buys you a tie. Guess what you do? You wear it. Now, I liked it. I liked the tie. Now, it was before we had all of the bright ties we have today. So I wore that tie one Sunday morning. This lady comes out after the worship, and she says to me, she said, that is the gaudiest looking tie I have ever seen. Oh, I smacked her. Somebody, no, I really didn't do that. But you want to. You know, when you find people and they're rude and they're unloving, and they're unbearable, and they're unkind. And so there are those folks that you and I come into contact with in our life on a daily basis. And so how do you do that? How do you deal with it? Do you say, well, you wait. Now, I'm going to give you five things that will help us to deal with the unbearable and the unlovable. We can do it, folks. We'll give you five things, five ways in order to do that. Number one, and that is this. In Ephesians 4, verses 1 and 2, Paul said, I want you to walk worthy of the vocation wherewith you are called in all lowliness and meekness. And then he said, forbearing one another in love. And then he goes on to say, endeavoring to keep the unity of the Spirit in the bond of peace. Number one, forbearing one another in love. Now, that word forbearing, it means, it's very simple. It simply means put up with. Now, you know what the Bible says? The Bible says there are some folks that you and I are just going to have to put up with. I mean, that's who they are, folks. There are folks, and I know you don't care about all the experiences I've had. I'm sure you've had your own. But there have been folks who have said things, and I've had people just, they wouldn't speak to me. Now look at this. The Bible says, now I want you to understand something. When the Bible says forbearing one another in love, the emphasis needs to be in love. Now you go to 1 Corinthians chapter number 13. Though I speak with the tongues of men of angels and have not charity or love, I'm become as a sounding brass or a tingling cymbal. Though I have the gift of prophecy and understand all knowledge and have faith that I can move mountains, though I bestow all my goods to feed the poor, though I give my body to be burned, I have not love. It profiteth me nothing. The Bible says, love, listen to this,
Love suffereth long and is kind. Love envieth not. Love vaunteth not itself, is not puffed up, does not misbehave or behave unseemly, the King James Version says, thinketh no evil. Now, there are several, I think 14 descriptions there in the 4th through the 8th verse of 1 Corinthians chapter number 13. So when the Bible says forbearing one another, you know what? There are some folks, we just have to put up with them. But not only do we just put up, but we do it with the spirit and the attitude of love. Now, I didn't say this was going to be simple. I didn't say this was going to be easy. I am just trying to help us in how do you deal with the unbearable and the unlovable individuals that you come across in your life. And so I want to encourage us forbearing one another. In love, that we have love for one another. And folks are going to say things to us. Folks are going to do things. There are folks that are going... You

In due season thou shalt reap if you faint not. You see, so many folks say, oh, Malika, I'm just so discouraged. I think I'm just going to quit. I'm going to try to look me another job. I'm going to move here. I'm going to move there. Why? Mama, listen to this, my friend. Just forge ahead where you were. Don't be weary in well-doing. Let me give you some illustrations out of the Bible with this. For an example, in the Old Testament, there was a fellow by the name of Nehemiah. And God said, I want you to go back to Jerusalem, and I want you to build the wall around Jerusalem. So he does. He goes back. The king, Artaxerxes, gives him letters and gives him much, supports him well, and sends him back to rebuild the wall around Jerusalem. He had been in captivity, and he had been serving the king. And the king said, okay, you go back down there, that's fine. He prayed about it, and he asked him, said, you can go. So Nehemiah goes back to Jerusalem. But you know what? There were some unbearable and unlovable people and disagreeable people there. One of them, by the name, or two of them, Sanballat and Tobiah, and they made fun of him. They made fun of Nehemiah. They said, oh man, you building that wall? If a fox goes up that wall, he's going to fall down. Now here's Nehemiah trying to work and do something good. Have you ever been in that position? You're working, you're trying to do something good, and folks misjudge your activities, and they ridicule you. Yeah, the only reason you're doing that, man. Yeah, so people talk about brag on you. That's the only reason you're doing that. No. See, Nehemiah, Sanballat, not only that, but Sanballat said, why don't we have a conference about it? You know what Nehemiah did? The Bible says Nehemiah told Sanballat, I'm not coming down for a conference with you. I'm not going to stop my work. And in Nehemiah chapter 4, he didn't stop the building of the wall. And the Bible says, so built we the wall for the people who had a mind to work. My friend Paul, go to the book of Acts, chapter number 17. In Thessalonica, they literally ran Paul out of the city. As a matter of fact, members of the church, the Christian, got him out of that city because of the threatening that took place. And in Acts chapter 17, for an example, the Bible says the Bereans were more noble than the Thessalonians. Why? Well, they searched the Scriptures daily whether these things were so. The Thessalonians, they didn't do that. Okay, so Paul didn't let the unbearable and the disagreeable Thessalonians stop his work. I want to ask you a question. Are you and I going to stop our work because somebody disagrees? Let me tell you something, my friend. God has given every child of God a responsibility. Sometimes I've known folks and they'll do something in the church and they'll work in the kingdom of God and they'll give time and they'll do certain things and somebody makes a smart remark. They call me up. Well, they cuff, I ain't going to do that no more. What's the matter with you? Why? Well, somebody said so-and-so. Listen, my friend, listen to this. They're unbearable. They're unlovable. They're disagreeable. But look at what Paul said. Paul said, do not be weary in well-doing, for in due season thou shalt reap if you faint not. So what do? When we have to deal with these folks, forbearing one another in love, we forge ahead with our work. You're at work. You've got a boss or co-workers and they're hard to get along with. What do? I'm going to slack off like that. No. You just forge ahead with your work. Now, number three, forsake the attitude of revenge. In the book of Romans, chapter 12 and verse number 19, the Apostle Paul writes to the church at Rome and he says, dearly beloved, avenge not yourselves, but rather give place unto wrath. For it is written, vengeance is mine, I will repay, saith the Lord. Therefore, if thine enemy hunger, in verse 20 he goes on to say, therefore if thine enemy hunger, feed him. If he thirst, give him drink. For in so doing, thou shalt heap coals of fire on his head. And then he said, be not overcome of evil, but overcome evil with good. I can't read this verse without thinking, where he says, thou shalt heap coals of fire on his head. I just cannot read that without thinking about the lady went to the attorney, and she told the attorney, said, I want a divorce. And the attorney was trying to, you know, deal with her and trying to kind of help her to review everything, make sure that this was what she wanted. And she was talking about how bad her husband was. And the attorney said to her, said, well, have you tried heaping coals of fire on his head? She said, no, but I've hit him in the head with a skillet. Well, now, that's not what he's saying here, folks.
The Bible is saying to us, do not be overcome of evil. Do not let these individuals

See, forsake that attitude of revenge. You know, get rid of that attitude. Seek revenge. Let me tell you, underline this in your mind, write it down somewhere. Seek revenge, and it will come back to bite you. I know. Why? The Bible says, be not deceived, God is not mocked. Whatsoever man soweth, that shall he also reap. He that soweth to the flesh shall of the flesh reap corruption. He that soweth to the Spirit shall of the Spirit reap life everlasting. See, so forsake the attitude of revenge. You know, let me tell you something. People who are disagreeable and unlovable, you can't outdo them. You're not going to be able to outdo them. That's who they are. Unless they repent and try to do better. You're not. So the best thing to do is forsake that attitude of revenge. The best thing to do is to get back to work. The best thing to do is to forbear one another in the spirit of love and understanding. Now, let's go to number four. Foster the atmosphere of prayer. Matthew chapter number 5 in verse 44. Listen to what Jesus said. But I say unto you, love your enemies. Bless them that curse you. Do good unto them that hate you. Pray for them which despitefully use you and persecute you. I tell you something, folks. That's one of the most powerful verses in the Bible. You know what the Bible says? Love your enemies. Bless them that curse you. Pray for them which despitefully use you and persecute you. You know what the Bible says? The Bible said, yea, they that live godly in Christ Jesus shall suffer persecution. Listen to this. In James chapter number 5 and verse number 16, the Bible says, the effectual fervent prayer of a righteous man availeth much. When you and I look at the life of the Lord Jesus Christ, you know, one of the interesting things we find in the life of Jesus, and that is he prayed for his enemies. You think about this, folks. Here was a man by the name of Judas who betrayed our Lord. You think about this. The Bible, when they came to take our Lord Jesus Christ, the Bible says his disciples, his apostles left him and fled. Here was Peter warming himself at the fire. They said, hey, you know him. You know, and began to curse. Cock crew, as God or as Christ had told him, you'll deny me three times before the cock crows. He did. So you and I need to pray. Those folks who want to do us harm, what do we need to do? We need to pray for those who want to do us harm. And so when you and I look at prayer, and the Bible says the effectual fervent prayer of a righteous man availeth much, the Bible teaches us again to pray for our enemies. I think about the Sermon on the Mount, Matthew chapter number 5. Jesus said, blessed are you when men shall revile you and persecute you and say all manner of evil against you falsely for my sake. Rejoice and be exceeding glad, for great is your reward in heaven, for so persecuted they the prophets which were before you. So what do you do? Well, four things so far we've said. Forbearing one another in love. Forge ahead with our work. Forsake the attitude of revenge. Foster an atmosphere of prayer. Now, I want you to look at the fifth one. Forgive as Jesus forgave. In Luke chapter number 23, our Lord is on the cross. He has shed His blood for the souls of men. The Bible says He gave His life a ransom. The Bible said He did not come to be ministered unto, but to minister and to give His life a ransom. And on that cross, these individuals who had spat upon Him, who had put the crown of thorns upon His head, who had smacked Him, who had ridiculed Him, who had made Him carry that cross, He looked out from that cross and He said, Father, forgive them, for they know not what they do. Think about this. Our Lord in His prayer, or in the model prayer, when our Lord taught in the book of Luke, if you go to the book of Luke, and they said, Lord, teach us to pray. And our Lord gave them the model prayer. Matthew chapter number 5, chapter number 6, verses 9 through 13. Our Father which art in heaven, hallowed be thy name. Thy kingdom come, thy will be done on earth as it is in heaven. You know what he said in that prayer? Forgive us our debts as we forgive our debtors. Forgive us. In other words, forgive those, some translations say, forgive those who trespass against us.
And so forgive us. Forgive those as we've trespassed against others. Now, I want you to read this passage of Scripture. In the book of Ephesians, chapter number 4 and verse number 32, the Bible says, be ye kind one to another, tender-hearted, forgiving one another, even as God for Christ's sake hath forgiven you. So what do? Yeah. They're unbearable. They're unlovable. They're rude. They're arrogant. They say things about us. They make comments. They try to take credit for work you have done. They ridicule you. What do? Forbear one another in love. Forge ahead in your work. Forsake the attitude of revenge. Not only that, but foster the atmosphere of prayer and forgive as Jesus forgave. Now, let's go back to Ezekiel. God said to Ezekiel, what's going to happen? You're going to preach to them. It's going to be like briars and thorns. It's going to be like you're dwelling with scorpions. Now then, go to Ezekiel 3 and verse number 17. And the Bible said, son of man, I have made thee a watchman unto the house of Israel. Therefore hear the word of my mouth and give them warning for me. That's what we try to do. Preach the gospel. Encourage men to be saved. We thank you very much for watching the Fountain of Life today. Encourage you to watch it the next time it is on. May God bless you.

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2: 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I'm Jim Dearman, your host for Good News Today. Thanks for joining us again here in the Good News Room, as we call it, where we take you back in time with our surroundings and back to the timeless Word of God with our teaching. And today, the teaching in our devotional time, with which we begin every program, comes from Titus chapter 2, verses 11 through 14. So get your Bibles open to Titus chapter 2, 11 through 14. Great text that begins with the grace of God. And we'll take a look at that in our reading, and then our beautiful singing segment, and then back for our brief study of that text before we move on to our challenges segment, where today Stephen Hall deals with husbands and some responsibilities of husbands to their wives. You will not want to miss that. And then a little bit later on, it's Leaving a Legacy with Leroy Dedman and a segment we just simply call Three Wishes. And you will not want to miss that. Then our G&T Q&A is our final segment. And today's question, does the statement in Romans 3:23 that all have sinned include children, that is little children? We'll answer that, as always, from the Word of God. Again, glad that you are with us for another edition of Good News Today. Titus chapter 2, verses 11 through 14. Let's read along together. Paul writes, "For the grace of God that brings salvation has appeared to all men, teaching us that denying ungodliness and worldly lust, we should live soberly, righteously, and godly in the present age, looking for the blessed hope and glorious appearing of our great God and Savior, Jesus Christ, who gave himself for us that he might redeem us from every lawless deed and purify for himself his own special people, zealous for good works."

0: We're back for the study portion of our devotional time, and we're looking at Titus chapter 2, verses 11 through 14. And verse 11 reminds us that without the grace of God, there would be no hope of salvation, because there would have been no plan of salvation, because it's the grace of God that has brought that plan to us. And that's what Paul is expressing in verse 11. It's the appearance of grace and the salvation that comes through grace. For the grace of God that brings salvation has appeared to all men. Now, it's important for us to highlight that word appeared. Paul does not say that the grace of God that effects salvation, that is salvation, grace alone, that is, has come. No, we're not saved by grace alone. And as we look further at our text today, we see that abundantly made clear by the very words of this text as well as throughout Scripture. But the grace of God that brings salvation has appeared to all men. In other words, Paul's point is that salvation is for all men, and God's grace has made it available, of course, through His Word, through the plan of salvation that God has revealed. But the appearance of salvation does not mean that salvation is ours simply because it has appeared, simply because of the grace of God. And so we know that without grace, there's no possibility of salvation, because we're dependent upon the grace of God. We're dependent upon His mercy that has brought to us His revelation of His plan, and the grace of God that brought Jesus to die on the cross so that the shedding of His sinless blood would be the very means by which we can accept God's grace. So we're going to get to that in just a moment. But John 3:16, for God so loved the world that He gave His only begotten Son, that whoever believes in Him should not perish but have everlasting life. So God so loved the world, that's all mankind, that He gave, that's God's grace giving. God's grace gave us His only begotten Son. The grace of God, the grace of Christ, as Christ Himself willingly came to this earth, suffered and died, shed His sinless blood, so that we might accept God's grace. But that's the key. We must accept it. And that brings us to verse 12 of our text today. The grace of God, yes, verse 11 says, that brings salvation has appeared. There's the appearance of grace, but the acceptance of grace is seen in verse 12. In other words, what man must do to accept or appropriate the grace of God. The grace of God came teaching us. That's verse 12. Teaching us. The grace of God came with some teaching to which we must respond. Teaching us that what? Denying ungodliness and worldly lusts, we should live soberly, righteously, and godly in the present age. And so, the appearance of grace must be followed by the acceptance of grace. And the acceptance of grace is by obedience to the gospel of Christ and by righteous, godly living in the present age. In other words, the gospel is for all. The good news is for all. But the gospel must be obeyed. In fact, obeying the gospel is a term that is seen throughout the New Testament. In the Romans epistle, for example, in Romans chapter 10, the Apostle Paul there writes in verse 10, beginning, "For with the heart one believes unto righteousness, and with the mouth confession is made unto salvation. For the Scripture says, whoever believes on Him will not be put to shame." Then he talks about there's no distinction between Jew and Greek. "Whoever calls on the name of the Lord shall be saved," verse 13. But then he says, "How then shall they call on Him in whom they have not believed? And how shall they believe in Him of whom they have not heard? And how shall they hear without a preacher? And how shall they preach unless they are sent? As it is written, how beautiful are the feet of those who preach the gospel of peace, who bring glad tidings of good things." Now notice verse 16 of Romans 10. "But they have not all obeyed the gospel." The gospel. For Isaiah says, "Lord, who has believed our report?" And then verse 17, "So then faith comes by hearing, and hearing by the word of God." And what kind of faith is it that we must have after hearing the word of God? Obeying the gospel indicates obedient faith. In other words, our faith must act upon what we have heard, and we must obey. So the grace of God appears, yes, to all men through God's revealed word, but man must accept that grace, the appearance of grace, by what? Obeying the gospel, believing that Jesus is the Christ, repenting fully of sins, changing one's mind about sin, determining to change one's life, confessing with the mouth that Jesus is the Christ, and then being buried with him in baptism for the remission of sins, as is abundantly taught throughout Scripture, and as we teach abundantly and regularly here on the Good News Today program. Now, something else is said here in verse 13. In verse 13, after seeing the appearance of grace in verse 11, how we accept that grace in verse 12 through obedient faith, verse 13 deals with the anticipation of those who have obeyed the gospel and who are living righteous, godly lives in the Lord's church, having been added to the church by the Lord himself upon obeying the gospel. Listen to verse 13. Looking for the blessed hope and glorious appearing of our great God and Savior, Jesus Christ. There's anticipation. As we live godly, righteous lives, we look for the blessed hope and the glorious appearing of our great God and Savior, Jesus Christ. In other words, we live in anticipation of his second coming. Now, he may not come while we are still living, those of us who are alive today, but nonetheless, we live in that anticipation. We don't know when it will come, when he will come, but we are to be prepared. And of course, we do know that if he does not come in our lifetime, then ultimately all of us living today are going to die. It's appointed unto man to die once, and after this the judgment, Hebrews 9:27. So we're to live in anticipation. And those who've obeyed the gospel and who are living righteous lives live in anticipation, not in anxiety. They don't live in anxiety, they live in anticipation, looking, anticipating the blessed hope and glorious appearing of our great God and Savior, Jesus Christ. And then verse 14, the final verse of our study today, who gave himself for us. Oh yes, who gave himself for us. No one took the life of the Son of God. He laid it down freely and lovingly. He gave himself for us. For what purpose, Paul? That he might redeem us from every lawless deed. Redeeming us from every lawless deed. In other words, redeeming us from sin. He was the only one who could, because he was the only one who qualified as the perfect sacrifice to make atonement, to bring about redemption through the shedding of his sinless blood. We reach that blood in the likeness of his death, burial, and resurrection. That's baptism, as we often say, and rightfully so, because the Scripture teaches such. So, who gave himself for us that he might redeem us from every lawless deed and purify for himself, purifying us, cleansing us from sin through our obedience to the gospel. Purify for himself, listen to it, his own special people. God's people who've been called out from the world by the gospel and who've obeyed that gospel have been added to the Lord's church, are his own special people. But notice how they're characterized in the last four words of our study today. Zealous for good works. We're to be zealous for good works. That's activity. That's activity. God's people are active. God's people must be involved in good works. It's sad, and we've said it so many times here on the program, that it is so sad that so many in the religious world work so hard to try to eliminate the need for works. Well, works of the law of Moses can't save us. The Bible teaches that. They've been done away with the law. Works of our own merit by which we would seek to earn our salvation, that's an impossibility. But good works, works that God has prepared for us to walk in them, Ephesians 2:10. Those works are abundantly set forth in Scripture. Right here in Paul's letter to Titus, time and time again, seven times as a matter of fact, you'll find them. Good works, zealous for good works. If you drop down to chapter 3, a few verses later in verse 1, remind them to be subject to rulers and authorities, to obey, to be ready for every good work. You go over to verse 8 of chapter 3. This is a faithful saying. These things I want you to affirm constantly, that those who have believed in God, that is obedient belief, obviously, should be careful to maintain good works. These things are good and profitable to men. So in our text today, we have the appearance of grace, verse 11, the acceptance of grace in verse 12, how we're to accept it through obedient faith, the anticipation of those who have accepted by faith that wonderful, matchless grace of God, looking for that blessed hope, and the activity in which they are to be involved, good works which God has prepared. Beautiful, wonderful text, Titus 2, 11 through 14. Time now for us to move on to our challenging segment we mentioned earlier as Stephen Hall deals with the subject of husbands. Husbands, pay attention. Here's Stephen Hall.
1: There was a husband who was known for his lack of understanding and patience, especially in dealing with his wife. And one day he was waiting for his wife to serve him breakfast. And his wife told him that she had two eggs, and she wanted to know how he wanted them prepared. Well, he said, fry one and scramble the other. So she did just that, and she brought him the plate. The husband said to the wife, well, you scrambled the wrong egg. Well, is that how you find yourselves, husbands? Do you show your wife the love and appreciation that the Bible commands you give her? Peter wrote, likewise, ye husbands, dwell with them according to knowledge, giving honor unto the wife, as unto the weaker vessel, and as being heirs together of the grace of life, that your prayers be not hindered. 1 Peter 3 and verse 7. Earlier in the chapter, Peter wrote concerning the role of the wife in marriage and how that role is one that is to be characterized by submission. But today, we're going to deal with the subject of husbands. It's very, very frightening to know that Peter explains by inspiration that the husband's prayers can be hindered. That is to say, not heard by the Lord if he does not treat his wife in a godly fashion. Paul wrote, husbands, love your wives even as Christ also loved the church and gave himself for it, that he might sanctify and cleanse it with the washing of water by the word, that he might present it to himself a glorious church, not having spot or wrinkle or any such thing, but that it should be holy and without blemish. Ephesians 5, 25 through 27. Husbands must love their wives in the manner that Christ loves the church. This is a love that's selfless, giving, caring, compassionate, and sacrificial. Paul describes love in 1 Corinthians chapter 13 when he wrote, charity suffereth long and is kind. Charity envieth not. Charity vaunteth not itself, is not puffed up, doth not behave itself unseemly. Seeketh not her own, is not easily provoked, thinketh no evil, rejoiceth not in iniquity, but rejoiceth in the truth. Beareth all things, believeth all things, hopeth all things, endureth all things, charity never faileth. 1 Corinthians 13, 4 through 8. Husbands, don't let your love for your wife fail. Don't let it behave itself unseemly. Treat your wife with the love and the respect that God demands. Now, I know what some husbands are thinking. Well, my wife doesn't always earn my best behavior. Well, remember, we never earn our love from the Heavenly Father. And I heard a wise saying one time, and it goes, if you treat your wife like a prized stallion, she'll never act like a nag. Well, God takes the role of marriage very seriously, and marriage can be difficult at times. And I've been around some couples that have said that they've never had an argument. Well, I find that hard to believe, but I guess there's always that possibility. Can you imagine some of the discussions that Adam and Eve had after they both committed sin? Well, the point is, no human being is perfect, and no relationship comprised of human beings will be without its faults. However, we can control and should control ourselves and our conduct. So husbands, love your wife and treat her as the precious vessel she is in the sight of God.
0: All our thanks to Stephen Hall, as always, for his excellent challenges segment. Coming up, it's Leaving a Legacy, and a segment entitled Three Wishes. Leroy Dedman comes along in just a moment after we take an information break. We do want to hear from you. You may have a Bible question. Incidentally, if you're able to submit questions to us by email, that does expedite the process of our getting you an answer to your Bible question. So if you can use email, but if not, contact us by snail mail, as they call it. Anyway, we want to hear from you. Here's that contact information right now. You may have questions or comments about Good News Today. We'd like to hear from you. 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Our mailing address is Good News Today, P.O. 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That's 1-877-384-7221. We'd like to hear from you. 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
2: What would you wish for if you had a genie in a bottle? The story is told of a young man just out of preaching school, walking along the beach. When he kicked a bottle, and out came the genie. "This is your lucky day," she said. "Whatever you wish will be yours." The young man thought for a moment and replied, "I want to go to Hawaiian, but I'm afraid to fly or ride in a ship. Build me a bridge from California to Hawaii that I might drive my car there." The genie answered, "I'm sorry. That is one thing I cannot do. It would be far too difficult and require more materials than I can provide. You will have to choose something easier." In response, he said, "I want to be a preacher as good as James Watkins." She replied, "Would you want that bridge to be two lanes or four?" Well, surely I was at one point or another have dreamed about what we would do if we had wishes. And how would we use three wishes? Well, if we were to poll people on the street, I would guess that almost universally, the wishes would go something like this. Wish number one, good health. Wish number two, inexhaustible riches. And wish number three, an infinite number of additional wishes. It's amazing, you know, how much we think alike. However, I know of one man who was quite different than most of us. He wasn't given three wishes, and he didn't have a genie in the bottle. But he did ask God to grant just two wishes for him before he died. Here's what he wished for. "Two things I request of thee. Deprive me not before I die. Remove falsehood and lies from me. Give me neither poverty nor riches. Feed me with the food allotted to me, lest I be full and deny you and say, 'Who is the Lord?' Or lest I be poor and steal and profane the name of my God." Proverbs chapter 30, verses 7 through 9. Did you see that? "Give me neither poverty nor riches." Isn't that amazing? It's almost unbelievable that one would wish for such a thing. But how incredible, wise, and insightful was this man. He understood the power that money could wield over one's life. And so he sought to avoid the pitfalls of both riches and poverty. The Apostle Paul wrote in 1 Timothy 6, verse 10, "For the love of money is the root of all kinds of evil, for which some have strayed from the faith in their greediness and pierced themselves through with many sorrows." May God help us to have a proper relationship with money. We can't avoid it. It's necessary to function in our society, but it need not harm us. But if we don't stay on guard, keeping our attitudes in check, it will harm us. Money is powerful. Therefore, I pray that we may all develop the contentment to be able to truly say, "Lord, grant me neither riches nor poverty."
0: Our thanks to Leroy Dedman. Coming up, it's our final segment, G&T Q&A, where we deal with a Bible question. But before we get to that, we want one more information break to make sure you get the very important contact information, because you're important to us, and we want to hear from you. We'll be right back. You may have questions or comments about Good News Today. We'd like to hear from you. 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Our mailing address is Good News Today, P.O. 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
0: 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We'd like to hear from you. Hearing from our viewers is always good news to us. Well, again, be sure to take advantage of that contact information. We want to hear from you. We'd like to enroll you in our Bible Correspondence Course. So many have enrolled, and we'd like for you to be among them if you're not already. So please take advantage of the contact information. As we mentioned earlier, if you have a Bible question, if you can communicate by email, it does speed up the process for us. But nonetheless, snail mail will work fine as well. We've heard from our viewers and listeners that way too. Here's our G&T Q&A today. Does the statement in Romans 3:23 that all have sinned include children? That is, little children, obviously, is the idea. Well, the answer is no. Of course, the idea that children are born in sin, and we've talked about this before, is a Calvinistic position. The idea of total hereditary depravity, that is, that children are born in sin, inheriting the guilt of Adam and Eve's sin, which is simply not a biblical teaching. We do, as we've talked about before, inherit the consequences of sin. Sin entered the world through that couple, but little children are born completely innocent. Go to Romans 3:23. For all have sinned and fall short of the glory of God. Well, does that all include children? No. Go back to Romans 3 and verse 9. And here's the context. Paul there writes, "What then? Are we better than they? Not at all. For we have previously charged both Jews and Greeks that they are all under sin." So there you see that Jews and Greeks are under consideration. So the context is that all men have sinned. That is, accountable human beings, men and women of accountable age, Jew or Gentile. We'll look at a passage in Ezekiel chapter 18 to make it abundantly clear, principle here that is clearly established in this verse. The soul who sins shall die. The son shall not bear the guilt of the father, nor the father bear the guilt of the son. The righteousness of the righteous shall be upon himself, and the wickedness of the wicked shall be upon himself. And so the soul that sins, it shall die. We're each responsible and accountable for our own sins, but we do not become accountable until we reach an age where we can distinguish between good and bad. Not little children who cannot do that, but when we reach an age of accountability, and that age can vary. Remember, Jesus used little children in his time on earth as examples of innocence and purity. He says, unless you become as little children, you'll no wise enter the kingdom of God. He wouldn't use little sinners. They're not sinners. Thanks for being with us for another edition of Good News Today.

0: that's a great comfort to know that God will supply us with the things that we need, and to trust Him, to learn to trust Him,
1: right,
0: and to recognize, you know, I can just hear Jesus saying this to the people of His day, and there are so many people today whose lives are filled with worry and anxiety, and quite frankly, they can't enjoy life, BJ, because they're so wrapped up in concern for what's going on.
1: In Philippians 4:19, but my God shall supply all your need according to His riches and glory by Christ Jesus. We have things supplied for us. We sometimes don't realize how truly beneficial it is to serve God here and hereafter. And it reminds me of riches that can't be taxed. I'm never going to be taxed on the riches of God's grace.

0: Hello and welcome again to Counterpoint. I'm Mike Hixon. So glad that you're with us today. BJ Clark is at my side as always. We appreciate the opportunity to come into your home and study the Bible. Today we want to talk about what's going on in America. Hope you'll stay tuned. BJ, today as we focus our attention on our country, we're blessed to live in a great country. And yet there are a lot of forces that are at work that are, quite frankly, undermining the moral values of our nation. And in a very real sense, many people are asking the question, what's going on? And how do we counter the eroding values that have been so prevalent from days gone by?
1: Proverbs 14:34 is still true. Righteousness exalts a nation, but sin is a reproach to any people. And it's still true that when the righteous are in authority, the people rejoice. Mm-hmm. But when the wicked bear rule, the people groan. And we're seeing that in our world today. And, you know, part of the problem we have today, Mike, is that it's harder and harder to find righteous people who are running for office by Sure. their personal conduct. And so I'm persuaded that more and more we have to look for righteous policies, the most righteous policies available that will help our nation. But bottom line is, righteousness begins not in Washington, D.C. It begins in my home and yours. And
0: That's right.
1: If we can get our neighbors to become more and more righteous, the nation will become more and more righteous.
0: Well, exactly. And, you know, BJ, we talk about our founding fathers and their belief in God, their respect for the ideals of Scripture. And yet we have moved away from those principles. As a result of that, our nation is in grave trouble today. And I never thought that I would live in a nation that would now practice censorship, the idea of being blacklisted, et cetera, the stripping away of the freedom of speech. All of these values and blessings that we've enjoyed are being undermined. And you mentioned a moment ago in the political arena, and I know that there are a lot of folks that, you know, they have this idea that politics and religion don't mix and we shouldn't talk about it. But quite frankly, BJ, there have been a lot of moral values and moral issues that have been hijacked
1: exactly.
0: by those who are in the political arena. And so we can't just quit talking about those things.
1: You know, that's the funny thing about it. It's not funny, ha-ha, but it's ironic. They don't want for us to talk about certain moral issues because they've turned them into political issues and then kicked them back and forth. And they're perfectly at liberty to say anything they want about it. But if we stand up and say, God said this, you can't talk about that because that's a political issue. Well, who gave you the right to take something God made a moral issue mm-hmm. and turn it into a political issue as if now it belongs to you and God just has to basically be muzzled and silenced?
0: That's right.
1: They would love to have God's word muzzled and silenced because so many of the policies they're trying to promote and advocate are completely contrary to the righteousness that this book upholds.
0: You know, it's amazing to me that we have a man who is running for office, running for re-election, and the platform upon which he is really engineering his campaign, one of the platforms is abortion. Mm-hmm. Now, you know, there's something to be said about the sanctity of human life, and that child in the womb can't speak for himself or herself, but that child needs a voice. And if I understand Scripture correctly, we as God's people ought to be the voice for that unborn baby.
1: Absolutely. And, you know, I think it's important to point out that just because we point out something like that does not mean we're disrespecting the office of the presidency or of any political ruler, because the Bible, as you know and believe and practice, says we ought to honor those who are in positions of authority and show them respect in to that degree. But if the president of the United States does not respect human life, then he does not respect God who authored human life. And God is the author of life, and he said in Proverbs, when listing the seven things that are an abomination in the sight of God, hands that shed innocent blood is in that list. It's still in that list in 2024, and for as long as this program may be aired anywhere on the planet, the point is God's word has never changed or watered down the sanctity of life. Our society has. It's reproductive freedom we're talking about. No, that's a diversion. That's a diversion from what their issue really is. This isn't about someone's reproductive freedom. It's about the freedom to live without being slaughtered against your will in the womb.
0: And you know, BJ, if people that are supportive of abortion, if they would just take the time to research and to examine the atrocities of that act,
1: yes,
0: I think it would awaken them in many ways.
1: When the children are present in an audience where I'm speaking, and when certain individuals are present, and maybe even mothers there in that room who've had abortions, and I don't want them to think there's no such thing as forgiveness for them, but you have to be cautious in some ways as to how you say what you say. But we've gone to the other extreme, unfortunately, in this country, and basically said, well, we just don't describe it at all. And I think I need to make this point since we're on this track. The abortion pill is going to become more and more popular. And some have the idea that taking this abortion pill is just like keeping tissue from ever developing into a human being. Truth be told, a tiny human being is still a human being.
0: It's true.
1: And therefore deserves to live and have the right to life. But I read some horrifying articles just in the last week of women who took this pill thinking that it was going to solve their problem in a very easy way. They described having the worst cramps they've ever had in their lives. And more than one of them has described looking down the commode there in the bathroom and expecting to see nothing but unrecognizable tissue. And several of them have responded and said, I saw a tiny formed human being. Let's keep that very much in mind. This isn't just the elimination of unrecognizable tissue. It's getting rid of a human being.
0: You know, BJ, that's startling, to say the least. And it ought to cause people to maybe rethink their position. And you mentioned a moment ago, you know, we're not promoting a particular candidate. But I do think that we have to look at the issues and the platform or platforms upon exactly which they stand and decide, okay, how does that line up with my biblical understanding of what God would want me to do? And if we don't look at it from that vantage point, we're going to be at a disadvantage. And so we talk about abortion. Yes, mm-hmm. I'm sorry. Go ahead.
1: No, you just really triggered a thought in my mind that I wanted to address, and that is, I know, you know, there are multiple issues that attract our attention when it comes to the voting booth. Some are focused more on the economy. Some are focused more on this, that, or the other. And sometimes we're accused of being one-issue voters when it comes to making decisions about who we vote for on the basis of what their views on abortion are. But in the triage of life, emergency room of life, and the triage, you know as well as I do, triage is the idea that there are multiple people in the waiting room at the emergency room who deserve and need treatment. But there is a pecking order of who's going to go first.
0: Sure.
1: Someone with a gaping head wound is going to receive treatment before someone with a broken pinky.
0: That's true.
1: Okay? Listen, this is just the facts. Partial birth abortion, which is legal in the United States of America, and which certain candidates have not been bashful about saying, yeah, they're for it. They're going, if they are elected, they're going to make sure it continues. Partial birth abortion creates a gaping head wound in the little child inside the birth canal. And that ought to be in the emergency room of life.
0: Absolutely.
1: An issue that gets our attention before those other issues.
0: You know, BJ, we talk about people that are barbaric. And I don't know of anyone that would say that what took place under the regime of Adolf Hitler, the Holocaust, we would all say that those actions were barbaric, inhumane. And yet, in some way, we turn around and then endorse something that is just as barbaric, just as horrific. And we're talking about innocent children, babies, that because of possibly it's inconvenient, there could be any number of reasons, but we're going to terminate that life. And that's the key. It is life. Life begins when? At conception.
1: Right.
0: And God is the father of that spirit, according to Hebrews chapter 12 at verse 9. That child has been fearfully and wonderfully made. Now, who am I to come along and to say, you know what, that really doesn't matter. I'm going to endorse this. I mean, it's wrong. It's sin.
1: Absolutely. God has the right to determine the value of life in the womb and measure it. And he has. In Jeremiah chapter 1, you recall, he told Jeremiah, before I formed thee in the belly, I knew thee. Before you were even fully developed,
0: I knew you.
1: And then when you go to the New Testament and look at Luke chapter 1 and verse 41, it references John the Baptizer inside of his mother's womb at 6 months old, mm-hmm. as brephos, the Greek word brephos, babe. The same word used in Luke 1:41 and Luke 1:44 is used in Luke 2:12 to describe Jesus having already been born. So how does God say, well, if it's in the womb, I don't call it a baby. I call it a fetus. Well, fetus even means little one. That's a term that does show there's value. But so many semantic terms are used to try to keep from having to say baby when it comes to life in the womb.
0: Sure.
1: God doesn't play those games.
0: No.
1: That life in the womb is a baby.
0: That's right.
1: The life after it's born is a baby. It's a baby in whose eyes? Not in the eyes of some politician, but in the eyes of God. Now, therefore, a platform that says, oh, no, it's not a baby, I can't vote for that platform.
0: No. And, you know, going back to what you said about Luke's account of John the Baptist and Jesus, which really the conclusion is that God recognizes that child in the womb and outside the womb as a human being. That's the conclusion, and that's what we ought to see.
1: It's the same thing. That's right.
0: And you know, there are some, believe it or not, that would even advocate abortion at the 8th or 9th month.
1: Right.
0: I mean, you talk about barbaric.
1: Yes, and that partial birth abortions occur oftentimes at the same time approximately that the child would have been delivered. And so we're the only Western civilization that allows abortion up to and through the 9th month. The only one. We're supposed to be Judeo-Christian. And yet we're the only Western civilization that allows abortion up to and through the 9th month. What is wrong with us?
0: Well, I think it goes back to what Solomon said. Sin is a reproach unto any people. And quite frankly, we have become, in many respects, devoid of discerning between right and wrong. BJ, another problem that we're facing in our country, and we ask the question, what's going on? I mean, why are we where we are?
1: Mm-hmm.
0: Look at how the family unit, the marital relationship, note if you would how there has been a total reconstruction of the marital unit. And so now in our nation, we're sanctioning two men being married together, two women being married together. Now, how do you counter that from a biblical perspective?
1: Well, you know, Almighty God has more power than I, than you, than anyone listening to this program, because he actually has on his resume having the ability to make a universe and make human beings. And since he has that power, he has the right to tell those human beings that he made what his rules are. And his rules for marriage are clearly spelled out in his manual for human beings, the Bible.
0: Sure.
1: And so he tells us in Genesis chapter 2, therefore shall a man leave his father and his mother and be joined to his wife and cleave to his wife, and they two shall be one flesh. Male and female created he them, we read in Matthew chapter 19. And what God has joined together, let not man put asunder. God made man, thus he has the right to determine the gender. Mm-hmm. Man was made and he was lonely, so God could have made another man, but he did not. He made a woman, took a rib from the side of the man, made a woman, and brought her to the man. He said, this is now bone of my bones, flesh of my flesh. And from that point on, the gender reality that was created by God,
0: that's right,
1: was in place. Who do I think I am trying to change it? It's not my place to tell the God who made this universe, you messed up, you did it wrong. I can't do what he did. I respect his wisdom and his power.
0: And you know what, BJ, and you referenced Matthew chapter 19 when the religious leaders of that day and time wanted to know, is it lawful for a man to put away his wife for every cause? And Jesus asked the question, have you not read? And then as you noted, he went all the way back to the beginning.

0: And, you know, the only people trying to change it are those who have no authority to change it. God's the only one that can come along and say, okay, I've changed my mind. He never did that. He's in charge. We respect his righteousness. All of God's commandments are righteousness, Psalm 119, 172.
1: Sure.
0: And that's true whether it's the subject of abortion we talked about earlier or whether it's the subject of marriage. What are God's righteous commands regarding any area? That's what we ought to be asking.
1: You know, BJ, is it possible that in many respects, there has been an assault on truth, absolute truth? Mm-hmm. I can't help but go back to the days of the judges when it was said of the people of that day that in those days there was no king in Israel. Every man did what was right in his own eyes. And really, that's kind of become the law of the land. You do what you want to do, I'll do what I want to do. But there's no really binding binary code on anyone. Truth is truth to you and vice versa. Well, that's not what the Lord said.
0: No. In fact, I can't help but think of Proverbs 12:15, which says, the way of a fool is right in his own eyes. And the Proverbs 28 and verse 26 says, he that trusts in his own heart is a fool. Sure. It doesn't say he that trusts in his own heart is educated or he's right because that's his truth and you leave him alone. God gave us a standard. That's why Jesus could say in John 17:17, thy word is truth. And the good news about it is it's going to be the same. It's never changing. Some of these conventions meet. I had clipped some articles years ago when I used to get the physical paper. I've clipped some articles years ago about a major denomination that had a 3.5-hour debate at their annual convention as to whether they would ordain homosexuals to be ministers in their particular religious organization. 3.5 hours to debate this. If you have respect for God's truth, you can settle that question in 60 seconds or less.
1: Easily.
0: No question, less than that. If you just take God's word and say, this is right, and we go by it. Jesus said the words he spoke is what going to judge us in the last day, John 12:48. But we're hearing too many other voices from society that are competing for our allegiance. Once you decide on this as the absolute standard, that's very liberating.
1: Sure.
0: Because you don't have to think, okay, what am I going to believe next year? What am I going to believe 5 years from now?
1: Right.
0: We'll believe the same thing.
1: Yeah. Don't you think, BJ, that we have the misunderstanding? Look, this book trumps everything. As you mentioned a moment ago, thy word is truth. God's word is the standard by which everything must be filtered. Now, that being the case, and you said that there was this 3.5-hour convention. Well, you know, in 1 Corinthians chapter 6, verses 9 through 11, Paul settles it in less than 60 seconds, as you said a minute ago. Homosexuals, sodomites shall not inherit the kingdom of God. Now, look, I didn't write that.
0: No.
1: I'm just upholding what the Bible has to say. Now, it doesn't really matter whether I like it or not, because truth is truth. Now, is it hard? Yes. You remember in the days of Lot, mm-hmm. the cities of Sodom and Gomorrah, they were destroyed. In 2 Peter chapter 2, Peter comments on the actions that were taken against the cities of Sodom and Gomorrah. He condemned them to destruction, making them an example to all mm-hmm. who afterward would live ungodly. But down in verse 8, the Bible says that Lot vexed or tormented his righteous soul day by day, seeing and hearing their lawless deeds. BJ, there are things that I see and hear today, particularly in the context of the home and the family, that concern me greatly.
0: Absolutely. You know, it strikes me that some people, when they hear you say or me say what you just said, will say, well, you don't understand why Sodom and Gomorrah were condemned. There are actually some who've taken the position that the sin of Sodom and Gomorrah was inhospitality. That's why God was punishing them. Then this crazy movie that came out about Noah was alleging that climate change was the reason God sent the flood to destroy the world. So many things that make no sense. But Jude verse 7 says, even as Sodom and Gomorrah,

0: Gomorrah, and the cities about them in like manner, giving themselves over to fornication and going after strange flesh, are set forth for an example, suffering the vengeance of eternal fire. It's true that Ezekiel 16 mentions a number of other sins that Sodom committed. Sure. That's not the only sin they committed, but to say that that wasn't pertinent, Jude verse 7 says their fornication and going after strange flesh is an example to all of us.
1: That's right.
0: As what can happen and the consequences that will come about if we live that way.
1: But you know, you mentioned the idea that one of the problems was inhospitality. Well, that's not what Moses said. Back in Genesis chapter 13, the Bible says that Lot pitched his tent towards Sodom. And then, by way of commentary, he said that the men of Sodom were exceedingly wicked and sinful against the Lord.
0: Right.
1: Okay, what was their sin? Well, one, homosexuality.
0: Right. And when you read Genesis 19, it shows that the more things change, the more they stay the same. You talk about aggressive behavior. Those individuals, when they ask for those men to come out so that we might know them,
1: right.
0: When that was not granted to them, they wanted to break down the door. They were absolutely obsessed with having their way about this. And we see a lot of groups today who are militant.
1: Very militant.
0: Very militant. You and I aren't supposed to say anything from the Word of God about it, but they're allowed to parade in front of our children in ways that are indecent and immoral. And we're supposed to just accept that. And say, well, I don't like it, but who am I? God's word is the standard. And this nation needs to remember Psalm 9 and verse 17. The nations that forget God are going to be turned into Sheol. Hell is another translation of that. The idea is wicked nations will suffer consequences for their wickedness.
1: So, BJ, we got maybe 4 minutes or so left in our program today. What can we do to change maybe the landscape, if you please,
0: right,
1: of the nation we live in?
0: I think there are three things that come to mind immediately that we can do. Number one, make more Christians. If we can make more Christians, then Christians are going to be living by what standard?
1: God's
0: They're
1: word.
0: Going to be saying, okay, what is God's view on this subject of abortion? What's God's view on this subject of sexuality and marriage? More Christians we make, the more people there are who are going to stand up for what's right. Number two, if we make more Christians and those Christians marry Christians, we'll end up making more Christian homes.
1: That's true.
0: And if we make more Christian homes, we'll have more Christian mamas and daddies who are teaching their children Christianity. And those children will then grow up and become Christians. And if we can do that in every neighborhood across the nation, think about
1: sure.
0: this. Sometimes as I'm flying on airplanes, I look out the window and we'll be flying close enough to the earth that I'll be able to see subdivisions and neighborhoods, house after house after house after house. And I'm thinking, how many souls am I looking at right now? And how many of them are members of the body of Christ? And what can I do to help them become members of the body of Christ? Because no neighborhood is going to suffer. Every neighborhood is going to be blessed if more of its residents
1: right.
0: are members of the Christ, the church that belongs to Christ
1: right.
0: and who act like Christ. So those two things. And then maximize your Christian influence. People say, well, we shouldn't be focused on politics. I heard someone say, and I know what they meant by it, but I just don't think they thought this through.
1: Sure.
0: They said, I am more concerned about what's going on in my house than who's in the White House. Okay. Can it be both? Can I first take care of my house, which is my obligation?
1: Sure.
0: But if I take care of my house and I find out someone running to try to get into the White House is going to tell my children these things or keep me from teaching my children
1: right.
0: these things, then because I'm trying to protect my house, I have a vested concern in who goes into the White House. It's not either or, it's both and. And so how do we make more Christians? we teach them that Jesus Christ came to die on the cross for their sins and shed his blood so they could be saved, Revelation 1:5. And then if they can contact that blood, they can become his children. How do they do that? They were told on the day of Pentecost, after they'd heard the gospel preached and Jesus' death, burial, and resurrection had been extolled, they were told, repent and be baptized, every one of you, in the name of Jesus Christ, for the remission of sins. About 3,000 did that. And then they were told to continue in the apostles' doctrine. And if we can get more and more people to do that, and more people to go out and convert others to do that, then we can turn our nation around one neighborhood at a time.
1: You know, that really says something about the power of the gospel. The gospel has the ability to change the hearts and lives of people. Corinth is a great example. Corinth was a synonym for debauchery. Mm-hmm. And yet Paul went into that city, spent 18 months there. The Bible says many of the Corinthians, hearing, believed, and were baptized. Wouldn't it be wonderful if we could do that in America?
0: Amen.
1: Thank you for being with us today. Hope to see you back here again next week. Until then, God bless.

Sports teams hope for a championship. Businesses hope for financial growth. Impish little boys hope their dads never find out. But everyone has hopes of some kind. In 1 Corinthians 13:7, Paul says, love hopes all things. In other words, love never loses its hope. But what hope does love have? There are two possibilities here. Some think this hope is unlimited. That is, all our hopes and dreams are embraced by love. Others say it is limited to our blessed hope in the eternal future. While the Christian's eternal hope is certainly a focal point for Paul's writings, such as Ephesians 4:4, there is one hope that belongs to your call. However, Paul also expressed other hopes to the Corinthians. He hoped for personal protection in 2 Corinthians 1:10. He hoped for their continued faith in 2 Corinthians 1:7 and chapter 10 and verse 15. But ultimately, love hopes in God. Earthly hope of deliverance, protection, and spiritual growth reflect a hope in God's power at work inside us.

0: Gilreath, and this is Fabric of Family.
1: We came on a Sunday.
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1: part of the Bible was
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0: Hi, I'm Barry Gilreath, host of Fabric of Family, minister of the Stutz Road Church of Christ in Florence, Alabama. And I want to welcome you today to our program. We're going to be talking about the seven sayings of Jesus Christ. You know, those seven sayings of Christ, powerful words that have been left recorded in the Word of God. And there are so many lessons that we can learn from that. But some of the lessons or parallels that we can make certainly have application to the family. I hope you'll stay with us. We have two special guests with us who are going to help us discuss this topic in just a moment.
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3: His praise is Jesus is mine. 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
3: Mansions above, singing his praises, gladly I'm walking.
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0: It's time for our panel discussion, and we have with us two very special guests with us today. I want to introduce to you Cody Boston. Cody is with us for the first time on Fabric of Family, and we're always delighted to have new people to come on and to help us with the programming. Cody is the preacher for the Central Church of Christ, and this is in McMinnville, Tennessee.
5: Yes, sir.
0: And I think you're originally maybe from the Dunlap, Tennessee area, grew up there and graduated high school from the high school there in that area, and then went on to Freed Hardeman University, and life goes on. You're married and have a couple of twin,
5: yes,
0: I believe,
5: sir.
0: A girl and a boy. Isn't that right?
5: Yeah. Liam and Ella.
0: Well, good. And we're certainly glad to have you with us today. As we talk about a very important subject, I'm going to introduce it in just a moment. But I do want to introduce the man who's sitting beside you there. And, of course, he really doesn't need an introduction to those who have seen this program, but not just this program, another program called Good News for Today. Of course, we're talking about Jim Dearman. Jim has been the longtime host of this program going back many years. He's known throughout the Brotherhood. He speaks in a number of places. He's just a very wonderful man to be around. He was a dear friend of my late father, and it is just a delight to have Jim with us.
6: Yeah, well, thank you, Mary. It's a delight to be with you, brother.
0: Well, thank you. And Jim is going to be making a transition in his work just a bit. He's still going to be on Good News Today some, as I understand, but
6: right.
0: You're going to do segments as
6: right,
0: opposed to hosting
6: short
0: the program.
6: And Mark Teske is taking
0: Mark
6: over.
0: Mark Teske, that's right.
6: Right, yeah.
0: And you're serving as an elder in the Dunlap Church of Christ.
6: All right, and they oversee the elder. The congregation here at Dunlap oversees Good News Today.
0: Okay, yeah. Wonderful. Right. And we are using the studio here in Dunlap, Tennessee
6: that's
0: to
6: right.
0: do our program.
6: Right,
0: so we're delighted to have both of you here with us, and we're talking about the sayings of Christ and how important these are in our understanding of who Jesus was, the values that Jesus had, and not only that, but maybe drawing some implications from these powerful statements of Jesus that can be helpful for us in our roles in the home. I want us, first of all, to address this question before we actually begin to explore these seven sayings. And the question is simply this: why are the last words of Christ, why are those words very important or even we might say of someone else, their last words could be the most important things that they say. Why would that be the case with Jesus?
6: Well, I, from my perspective, I think it would be because this was, as you have indicated, near the end of his earthly life. And just as would be the case with any of us, if we knew that death was imminent, and if our family is around us at that point in time, we're not going to carry on just a casual conversation. Obviously, we are going to express to those family members those things that are we believe are most important for them to remember.
0: Yeah,
6: and I think Jesus was human and divine, and I think from the human perspective, we could say that his last words were those things that he viewed to be extremely crucial for us to remember for all time to come, for that matter. Yeah.
0: And there are what are referred to oftentimes as the seven sayings of Christ.
6: Mm-hmm. From the cross, yes.
0: Yeah. That's right, from the cross. And these are the last recorded words of Jesus before he gives his life on Calvary's Hill. And so we want to, in this first program, we're going to do two programs, by the way, on this very subject. But in this first program, we want to look at a few of these, three I have in mind that I'd like for us to study today in our discussion. The first one comes from the Gospel of Luke, chapter 23, verses 32 to 34. Again, that's Luke, chapter 23, verses 32 to 34. And I'm going to ask Cody, if you would, to read that for us, read these words of Christ, and then just share with us any thoughts that you have regarding that.
5: Yes, sir. So verse 32, there were also two others, criminals, led with him to be put to death. And when they had come to the place called Calvary, there they crucified him. And the criminals, one on the right hand and the other on the left. Then Jesus said, "Father, forgive them, for they do not know what they do." And they divided his garments and cast lots. So we're looking at "Father, forgive them." And in this, you think of, you know, why is the spirit of forgiveness so important? And
0: well, that's what Jesus is demonstrating.
5: Yeah, right.
0: He's demonstrating a spirit of forgiveness.
5: Yeah.
0: He desired that they be forgiven. Mm-hmm. And why is having that same spirit that Jesus had, a forgiving spirit, so critical in order to maintain healthy relationships with anyone, but certainly within our family?
5: You know, when there's tension, it can be felt, especially in a family. And when we forgive, it's not only something we do for the person that we're forgiving, but it's something that we do also for ourselves. Because the longer that we withhold forgiveness, we might think that we're hurting them, but we're carrying a burden around, and that keeps that tension strong in the family. And children, they see it and they feel it. Mm. Others around your family see it and feel it. And so when you see this commandment to forgive and you see Jesus showing this spirit of forgiveness, it reminds us, you know, that when we do that, yes, it's good for them to help them move forward, but it's also for us to help us move forward so that as a family, we can move forward.
6: Well, it gets back to also to the thing we talked about initially here about why were his last words so important. Mm. Is there a subject any more important than the subject of forgiveness? Because it relates to everything that God did for us through Christ, made forgiveness possible. And in his earthly ministry, Jesus made it abundantly clear that unless you forgive, you cannot expect to be forgiven. Mm. And so forgiveness is something that is absolutely essential to our eternal salvation. And Jesus demonstrated that forgiving spirit for us at a time and in a way that is just so significant, because look at what he was calling for in terms of forgiveness to those who had not only crucified him at this point, but who had abused him and rejected him time and time again. And I think it's important for us to realize too that he was not extending forgiveness to them on the spot. But he had that desire. He had that desire for them to be forgiven. And we see that desire fulfilled on Pentecost Day.
0: Exactly.
6: In Acts chapter 2, when some 3,000 souls obey the gospel of Christ. That's when that forgiveness actually took place. And it's important to make that distinction between a forgiving spirit, which Jesus demonstrated so beautifully here for us, mm-hmm. and absolute forgiveness, which can only be extended when terms of forgiveness are met, the conditions of salvation are met.
0: You know, in talking about forgiveness, there are different ideas as to what forgiveness is. And I say different ideas based upon a worldly definition of forgiveness. There are some ideas that are put forth as forgiveness that are really just facades.
6: That's right.
0: They're not rooted in reality. If we want to know what forgiveness is, if we want to know what's involved in forgiveness, then we look to the scripture. But what are some facades that are put forth sometime in the name of forgiveness?
5: Well, I think, thinking of what Brother Jim just said, having a spirit of forgiveness. And so we have a heart that's prepared to forgive, but for the forgiveness to take place, obviously the person would need to seek that forgiveness. But when you think of facades, ideas like, you know, I forgive you, but then you continue to hold that against them. I forgive you, but I'm not really going to forget what happened.
0: Right, I'm going to continue to bring it up.
5: Right. Have it as ammo for the next time that maybe we have a disagreement.
0: Yeah, I may not bring it up tomorrow, but rest assured when we have another disagreement, you'll be reminded of this. Mm-hmm. Mm-hmm. That's certainly a facade, and that's not biblical forgiveness, is it?
6: No. And a question comes to mind sometimes in people's minds. Well, how can I forgive and not forget? Well, yes, you can. It's going to be difficult from a human perspective for us to completely blot out anything that's ever been done against us or anything that we've ever done against others. But forgiveness, true forgiveness, when those conditions are met that allow us to be forgiven, when those conditions are met, yes, you remember, but you don't remember with guilt. You remember with gratitude.
0: Yeah, that's a good way to put it.
6: You know, you remember with gratitude for the fact that I have been forgiven.
0: That's right.
6: And that should be extended to one to whom you are extending forgiveness. Oh, yes, it may come to my mind occasionally, but that remembrance is not going to be the same as holding that grudge.
0: That's an excellent definition of that. Mm-hmm. I've never thought of it along that line. I appreciate that. Yeah.
5: And you know, it is difficult to forget, but I think it's more of a choice to not think about it. You think about it with gratitude if it comes up.
6: Right.
5: But, you know, when you forgive someone, you're putting off the shame and guilt that they have of their actions and trying to help them get rid of that and get rid of that tension between you and them. But with that, I think it's this choice that I'm going to put it away and choose not to bring it back up.
0: All right. Well, let me ask you this because it kind of ties into what we're talking about here and in the family sometimes. Someone says, you know, I'm going to forgive you. But in this example, let's say of marital infidelity. And of course, Jesus addressed that in Matthew 19:9. He talked about the one reason which we can put away a spouse and marry another. It's only something allowed on the part of the innocent party. Someone says, well, if you put your spouse away who's committed a fornication, then you haven't really forgiven them. What would you say to someone like that?
6: Well, in that situation, I think the principle that applies is that there are consequences.
0: There you go, consequences.
6: There are consequences,
0: right?
6: To sin. And Jesus did understand, obviously, as no one else could, the depth of the hurt, I think, when that marital infidelity is that sin and when it's involved. And therefore, he gave the innocent party the right to put away that guilty party, even though forgiveness could be extended on the part of the offended innocent party. But by the same token, being able to continue in that relationship because of the nature of the sin itself is something that Jesus didn't demand. In fact, he allowed for that consequence.
0: It is a consequence.
6: And we see that principle going all the way back to the Old Testament. You see it with Moses when he struck the rock when he was supposed to speak to it on that occasion. And God said, because you disobeyed me, didn't hallow me, you know, sanctify me before the people, and you disobeyed, then you will not be able to see the promised land. Now, did that mean that Moses was not forgiven of that? Absolutely not. We know he was forgiven because in Matthew 17, for example, he appears with Elijah along with Jesus in the transfiguration scene. So he was a saved individual, but there was a consequence that he suffered as a result of his sin. And that same principle applies in the situation you've just described.
0: Well, gentlemen, we want to continue our discussion, but we're going to take just a short break, watch a short segment by Ryan Manning, and he's going to be talking about the importance of showing love. Let's watch this program together, and then we'll continue our discussion.
7: Hello, and welcome to A Word for the Family. As a parent, I have a responsibility to make sure that I do my best training and raising my children. And as a parent, if I take examples from the best, if I learn from what other people have given to me, the examples that they have given, then it's going to help me as I raise my children. Who better than God the Father? Scriptures have so many references that show us how God has dealt with his children, how he treats me, his child. So I can learn from that. If we go to the book of James, chapter 1, the Bible tells us in verse 5, it says, if any of you lack wisdom. Now, as I read through chapter 1, when I get to chapter 5, I already have read verse 2, which says, my brethren, count it all joy when you fall into diverse temptations, knowing this, that the trial of your faith works patience. Count it all joy when you fall into many different kinds of trials. Now, I can do that, but that takes intent. I need to approach my trials, and I need to live through my trials with that kind of intent. That takes wisdom. And sometimes it takes wisdom that I don't have. So God asks, or God tells me, if I lack wisdom, I can ask of God. God, who in verse 17, he tells me that every good gift and every perfect gift is from above and comes down from the Father of lights, with whom is no variableness, neither shadow of turning. So I can ask of God, who giveth to all men liberally. And God is going to give me what I ask for. But notice that James chapter 1 verse 5 tells me something else about how God responds to my requests. It says, he gives to all men liberally and upbraideth not. That word there, upbraideth, means to ridicule, to rebuke, to mock. In the Sermon on the Mount, Jesus said, blessed are you when men shall revile you. There's the you can see that word there, revile you and persecute you and say all manner of evil against you falsely for my sake. When Jesus faced the crucifixion, people reviled him, they mocked him, and Matthew's account and Mark's account says that the thieves cast the same into his teeth or reviled him the same way. However, when I ask of God, he doesn't revile me. He doesn't rebuke me. He doesn't mock me. He doesn't see my request as ridiculous. And I can take comfort in that as a father because I have children who, well, they have so much weakness. They have so much need. And they will go through times when they mess up, when they make mistakes. Just like me. When I go through times of difficulty and I ask of God for the wisdom to make it through, God doesn't mock me. God doesn't ridicule me. And when my children ask me for help, I don't belittle them. I don't make them feel terrible. I don't mock them, but instead I show them what they need, and that is love. Thanks for watching A Word for the Family.
0: We hope you enjoyed that short segment. We're going to continue our discussion now on the seven sayings of Christ, and I want us to look at another one. Jim, over in Luke chapter 23, verse 39 to 43, We find words of Christ that were spoken shortly before he would give his life on Calvary. Could you just kind of summarize what was taking place there?
6: Well, of course, these were the two criminals who were crucified mm-hmm. with Jesus. And initially, obviously, from looking at the total context, both of them railed against him. But as time passed, obviously, one of them repented. And the one who did, he wanted to be remembered, as he asked, when you come into your kingdom. That's verse 42. And Jesus responded, and this is the saying at which we're looking now, today I say to you, assuredly I say to you, today you will be with me in paradise. So obviously this man was forgiven. Here, he genuinely repented, was forgiven, and when Jesus said, today you will be with me in paradise, he referenced the fact that the spirit was going to leave the body at death and was going into the Hadean realm, the general realm of the departed spirits, but specifically the spirit of Christ would be in paradise, where the righteous await the final judgment, versus Tartarus, where the wicked. And Jesus said, because of your genuine repentance and because of his ability, the Lord's ability to forgive sins while he was on earth, he forgave him and assured him he would be with him in paradise.
0: Now, we don't have a whole lot of time to go into this and explore all the different aspects of it, but just in kind of a summary form, there are some who sometimes will use this as an example of one not needing to be baptized, because they'll say, well, what about the thief on the cross? Just kind of in summary fashion, what are some thoughts that you have regarding that? Cody, first of all?
5: Well, you have to remember, Jesus hasn't died yet. So okay. They're still under the old law. And until Jesus is dead, and he gives the Great Commission after the resurrection. Okay. And so with the thief on the cross, first, he has all authority. Mm-hmm. So if Jesus were to say to anybody, today you are with me, he has that authority and power. Right. But also, just from a law perspective and comparing it to what we're under today, the new covenant wasn't established yet.
0: Right. The thief was a Jew, mm-hmm. and he was under the law of Moses, which every Jew was by virtue of the fact that they were born. Mm-hmm. And so Jesus is forgiving him based upon the fact that this was a child of God. He was an erring child of God, obviously, because of his sin. That's why he's being crucified. But he was forgiving him on that basis. Jim, you have any thoughts?
6: Well, obviously, John's baptism prepared the way for Jesus, and a great many in Judea went out to John and were baptized of him. And there is no proof that this man was not among them. In other words, he may have been baptized with John's baptism. Mm-hmm. We can't prove that he was not. And if so, even though he obviously erred, you know, and was a sinner, then he could have repented, and baptism under the Great Commission, as Cody pointed out, was not in effect yet. And again, the power that Jesus exhibited to forgive sins while he was on earth cannot be overlooked. He demonstrated it in Mark 2, for example, with the paralytic, who said, "Your son, your sins are forgiven you." Mm. And so he demonstrated that authority and that power to forgive, something that has no pertinence, no relevance to us today in terms of what we must do to be saved.
0: Okay. Well, appreciate those observations. I want us to look at one more of the sayings of Christ in this program, and that's the one that's found in John, the 19th chapter, verses 25 to 27. I'm going to ask Cody, if he would, just to read those verses to us, and then we'll have some concluding remarks as we wind down.
5: Yes, sir. It says in verse 25, now there stood by the cross of Jesus his mother and his mother's sister Mary, the wife of Clopas, and Mary Magdalene. When Jesus therefore saw his mother and the disciple whom he loved standing by, he said to his mother, woman, behold your son. Then he said to the disciple, behold your mother. And from that hour, that disciple took her to his own home.
0: Cody, what was Jesus expressing while he was on the cross? And he says, behold thy mother, behold thy son.
5: He's expressing to John, my mother is now in your care. He knows that he's in his final moments, and he doesn't have much time left. And in his final moments, as a son to Mary, he looks and sees his mother, and he sees this best friend, the disciple whom he loved in John, and he says, I need to make sure my mother's taken care of.
0: Now, in light of what you're saying there, Jim, what application could we make to the family at this point in time as far as the parental-child relationship?
6: Well, there's an obvious application, I think, and that is that children have a responsibility to their parents, even especially in old age, to reciprocate to their parents the love and care that their parents have given to them in their formative years and while they were there. And that principle is pointed out to us in Exodus 20, verse 12. That's the Ten Commandments. We're not mm-hmm. under the Ten right. Commandments, but the principle is applied later. Honor your father and mother. That was something that was a part of the law. And Jesus, in Matthew 15, 1 through 6, chided the Pharisees there, saying, you've said that whatever you would have as a gift to your parents, you've said it's Corban, it's a gift to God, and so you've excused yourself from caring for your parents. Well, the implication there is you should have cared for your parents. In fact, he says you transgressed by making the commandments of men. And so, and in 1 Timothy 5, verse 4, the passage there indicates that if a widow has family members, those family members should take care of them. Otherwise, the church has that responsibility. So, yes, we definitely have a responsibility to our parents.
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0: Well, our time has quickly gone by today, as it typically does when we have these discussions. I appreciate our guests being with us, but also those of you who are viewing this program, Fabric of Family. You know, it's brought to you by Churches of Christ, and we have a number of congregations and individuals who send support on a regular basis, and we appreciate the work that they do, because without them, we would not be on the air, and this program would not be provided. We want to invite you to visit with one of these congregations who are going to be scrolling across your screen. Some of these congregations are going to be in your area. And so if you have opportunity, visit with one of these churches and let them know you saw Fabric of Family and you appreciate their support of this program. Until next time, I'm Barry Gilrich Jr. wishing you and your family a wonderful week.

Hello, this is Bob Pritchard with the Gospel Minute. What was he thinking? When 23-year-old Levi Charles Reardon saw his own wanted poster on the Cascade County, Montana Police Facebook page, he clicked like. It wasn't too long till this helped authorities to find him and arrest him for forgery and passing stolen checks. Rebellion against authority often gets us into trouble, doesn't it? But worse than a jail sentence is the consequences of rebelling against God's authority. Paul warned, "We must all appear before the judgment seat of Christ, that everyone may receive the things done in his body, according to that he hath done, whether it be good or bad. Knowing therefore the terror of the Lord," Paul says, "we persuade men." 2 Corinthians 5, verses 10 and 11. When God speaks, he expects us to listen and obey. 2 Thessalonians 1, 7 through 9 warns, "The Lord Jesus shall be revealed from heaven with his mighty angels in flaming fire, taking vengeance on them that know not God and that obey not the gospel of our Lord Jesus Christ, who shall be punished with everlasting destruction from the presence of the Lord and from the glory of his power." Have you obeyed the gospel of Jesus Christ? Stay tuned to GBN. We've got something good for you.

Thank you again. I'm John Shannon, evangelist in the Church of Christ. I preach for the James Road congregation in Memphis that meets at 2400 James Road in Memphis, Tennessee. Thank you for watching this television program. Thanks to God for the GBN, Gospel Broadcasting Network, who are behind this media, putting this out where folks can hear the gospel. Today we have another good lesson for you, straight from the sheet. I want you to listen carefully at this lesson today. It's called By the Book. By the Book. Got it? When you see the word Bible, Holy Bible here, you will not find Holy Bible in the Bible. The word Bible means book or biblos. You got it? But Isaiah says, Isaiah 34:16, seek ye out the book of the Lord and read. So that's what we're talking about. We're talking about the Holy Bible, God's inspired word. Now, our text is two texts for the foundation for the study, this session. 2 Timothy 3:16-17. Got it? Then we have 2 Timothy 2:15. These are the two verses or passages that we'll use as the foundational passages for our study today. By the book, when you go or use by the book, you can't go wrong. And I believe with all my heart that we, as members of the body of Christ, should always stand on undisputed grounds in the matters of religion. That's why it's imperative that we go by the book. We're not only going by the book, but we need to rightly divide. Paul said, study to show thyself approved unto God, a workman that needed not to be ashamed, rightly dividing the word of truth. So if you can rightly divide it, it's implied that you can wrongly divide it. And we want to try to do a good job in rightly dividing the word of truth. Is that all right? Now, Paul says, all scripture is given by inspiration of God and is profitable for doctrine. You got it? For reproof, for correction, for instruction in righteousness. Watch it. That the man of God may be perfect, truly furnished unto all good work. You got it? All scripture. There are 66 books in the Bible. 66 books in the Bible. 39 books in the Old Testament. 27 books in the New Testament. You got it? Now, the first 39 books from Genesis to Malachi. We got Genesis, the first five books called the Law. Genesis, Exodus, Leviticus, Numbers, and Deuteronomy. That's good. Then we have a section that's called Hebrew History. We got Joshua, Judges, Ruth, 1 and 2 Samuel, 1 and 2 Kings, 1 and 2 Chronicles, Ezra, Nehemiah, and Esther. Got it? These are 12 history books of the formation of the Israelite, the Hebrew race, the people. Then we have five poetic books, Job, Psalms, Proverbs, Ecclesiastes, and Song of Solomon. Got it? Then we have the major prophets. The reason we call them major, because they're large books. Got it? Sometimes I can be a major preacher because I can preach a long time. Well, we got Isaiah, Jeremiah, Lamentation, Ezekiel, and Daniel. Got it? Now we have the minor prophets. And the reason we call them minor prophets is because they are small writings. And I say
not very much in these books compared to the major prophets. We got Hosea, Joel, Amos, Obadiah, Jonah, Micah, Nahum, Habakkuk, Zephaniah, Haggai, Zechariah, Malachi. Now look over here. We got 5:12, 5:5:12. Got it? That's the Old Testament. Now, the New Testament. Matthew, Mark, Luke, and John. This gives the life of Christ. Are you listening to me? The time that Jesus Christ was on earth. Listen, what he did and the things that he said and taught, they're recorded in Matthew, Mark, Luke, and John. Are you listening? Jesus Christ never lived on earth in the New Testament age. Are you listening? Now, so we have Matthew, Mark, Luke, and John. This would give the life of Christ. And there were things he was being prepared, teaching that he was giving to the apostles for when the church would start, they would understand. Are you listening? But it didn't take effect. Please listen to this. The thing that Jesus taught there, primarily, in Matthew, Mark, Luke, and John, they didn't take an effect while he was living, according to Hebrews 9:14 and following. Are you following me? But it took effect on the first Pentecost after the resurrection of Christ. You got it? That's when the New Testament started, watch it, in the book of Acts, chapter 2. That was the beginning of the New Testament. You listening to me? Now, then we got the book of Acts is a history book, and it's a background book for many of the epistles. Got it? The book of Acts. Acts of the Apostles. Got it? All right. And then, wait a minute, the book of Acts, it talks about the church that Jesus Christ promised to build in Matthew. Are you listening? Please listen. Right? In Acts 2, it was reality. And the Lord added to the church daily such as should be saved. You won't find that in Matthew, Mark, Luke, and John. You'll find it in Acts. That's the first time. Oh, you got it? So the book of Acts, watch it, have cases of conversion found in the book of Acts. Are you listening to me? Please listen carefully. Got it? You want to know what to do to be saved? Go to the book of Acts. Wait a minute. The four gospels deduce faith in Christ. Amen. The book of Acts tell you what, how to be saved. You got it? Please listen. All right? Then, after you learn how to be saved, you have epistles. These are letters, 14 specific epistles. Let's name them. Romans, 1st and 2nd Corinthians, Galatians, Ephesians, Philippians, 1st and 2nd Thessalonians, 1st and 2nd Timothy. You got it? Titus, Philemon, Hebrews. Now, these books tell you how to live the Christian life. Now, we have some general epistles. There are seven of them. We got James, 1st and 2nd Peter, 1st and 2nd, 3rd John, and Jude. 21 epistles tell you how to live the Christian life. One book tell you how to become a Christian. Got it? Rest of them tell you how to live the Christian life. And the book of Revelation, the last book, watch it. It's a book, prophecy, but also it's a hymn book. What do you mean a hymn book? It's all about him. Who? Christ. Is that all right? If you be faithful, you're going to win. All right. Now, let's begin our study right now. Let's begin this study here for today. Is that all right? Now, let's go here. The Bible is God's plan of redemption for mankind. Please listen. The Bible, God's word, is God's plan, a scheme, a redemption for mankind. What do you mean, mankind? All people. All right. The Bible is our only rule book of faith and practice. Got it? So that we can be right religiously. Don't have to speed it up a little bit. Jeremiah
37 and 17 there. Then Zedekiah the king sent and took him out, and the king asked him secretly in his house and said, is there any word from the Lord? And Jeremiah said, there is. For said he, thou shalt be delivered into the hand of the king of Babylon. Now I got it. Is there any word of the Lord? In Deuteronomy 4 and verse number 12, verse number 2, ye shall not add to the words which I command ye, neither shall ye diminish all from it, that ye may keep the commandments of the Lord your God, which I command ye. Got it? Deuteronomy 12 and verse number 32, what things soever I command you observe to do it, thou shalt not add to, neither diminish aught from it. In Proverbs chapter 30, verse 5 and 6, Solomon says, every word of God is pure. He's a shield to them that put their trust in him. Add thou not to his word, lest he reprove thee, and thou be found a lie. Isaiah 8 and 20, to the law and to the testimony. If they speak not according to this word, it's because there's no light in them. Isaiah 34, 16, seek ye out of the book of the Lord, and R-E-A-D, read. No one of these shall fail, none shall want alike her mate. Is that right? Jesus Christ, according to Luke 4, 16 to 18, as his custom was, he went in the synagogue on the Sabbath day, and that was given him the book of Isaiah. And the Bible says, Isaiah, and the Bible says, watch it, he opened the book and found the place where it was written. Now, if Jesus opened the book and found the place where it was written, what about us today? Are you listening? All right. Now, in Acts 17:11, watch it. These were more noble than those in Thessalonica, in that they searched the scriptures with all readiness of mind, and they received the word of God with all readiness of mind, and searched the scriptures daily, was those things are so. 1 Peter 4:11, if any man speak, let him speak as articles of God. That's good, isn't it? Ephesians 3:4, watch it. Paul said, whereby when you read, you may understand my knowledge in the mystery. In Revelation 22, 18 to 21, can't add to or take away from God's word. Now, the Bible is, not was or going to be, the Bible is the longest thread of thought ever woven in the loom of time. Let me do that again. I like that. Look at this. The Bible is the longest thread of thought ever woven in the loom of time. Did you get that? Now, in our text, in 1 Timothy 3:16, watch it. We have the book and its inspiration. You see that? Verse 16. Number two, we have the book and its information. I'm talking about this book here. God breathed. It's inspired. All of it. Now, we have the book and its instructions. And it's the instructions. You got it? That's verse 16. Got it? All scriptures given by inspiration of God is proper for doctrine and for instruction in righteousness. Watch this. We have the book and its intention. What's the intent of it? That the man of God may be thoroughly furnished in every good work. Got it? Now, Paul said study, diligence in study, verse 15. Discipline by the student. And dividing right to scripture. See that? Now, when you're studying the Bible, you need to know these things. You got to rightly divide the word of truth. All the Bible is from God, but all the scriptures in this book is not for us to obey today. And many individuals don't understand that. Here's one. We're not under the law of Moses. No, we're not under it. We're not under that system.
The whole law, we're not under that system. Somebody said, well, we're not under the law of Moses. Moses can't commit adultery. Wait a minute. That command was given, watch it. It was wrong, watch it, to commit adultery before the law of Moses was ever given. You got it? But let me say this. There only been two laws that were written, codified, written. You got it? The law of Moses, the law of Christ. Please listen. Now, if we're under the law of Moses, watch it, we're under all of it or none at all. We're under the law of Christ. And whatever God wanted in the law of Christ is found in the New Testament. Are you listening? Please listen. All right? Now, I know individuals say, remember the Sabbath day to keep it holy. That was not a command to us. It was for Moses and children of Israel throughout their generation. You got it? And if the Sabbath law is a moral law, everybody got to keep it from now on out. It was not a moral law, is not a moral law, is a positive law, and it was for Israel only. You got it? It's not for us today. If it is, you're under the law of Moses, on the Sabbath day work. But they stoned them. Now, why don't you folks stone? No, you can't have a law, watch it, and not have the penalties. I know what you guys, Sabbatarians, I know what you teach. I don't agree with you. I think you're some good people, morally, but you're wrong on that. Well, that's a little excursion. Now, rightly dividing. God told Noah to build an ark of gopher wood, right? He told him how long

wait a minute, let me just do this today. There is not a Jew anywhere living in this world can tell me what tribe they're from. If you can't tell me what tribe you're from, watch it here. Apparently God didn't want that system to go on anymore. My Baptist friend needs to learn that. Are you listening? There's not a Jew in New York City, even over there in Palestine or Israel. They can't tell you what tribe they're from. Why? Because when the destruction of Jerusalem took place, all of the records were destroyed. How you going to build a system up, watch it, of that old Jewish priesthood system, watch it, and you don't know what tribe. You had to be from the tribe of Levi to serve, as a priest. Well, since all of the records are destroyed, how can you know what tribe you're from? You don't know what tribe you're from. Just as providentially God started it, just as providentially he ended it. And you can't, watch it, listen to me carefully. You cannot, watch it, restore Israel like it was back then. That's just like here's a man that's been executed for a crime that he did. If you can't restore him, you can't restore Israel. And that's free. You need to listen. All right. Now, wait a minute, Brother Shannon. Do you like Jews? I love Jewish people. I love them. But that system that you're trying to hold on to and try to build up, and denominational people who are trying to build that stuff up again, who advocate that God, Jesus Christ, is going to come back to Jerusalem, set up the kingdom, and reign for 1,000 years, that's fallacy. That's false doctrine. Jesus Christ finished his work. He's not coming back to this earth. He said, I have finished the work that thou gave me to do. The closest Jesus Christ is coming back to the earth, you find it in the Thessalonian letter when it says, watch it, we'll see him appear in the cloud. He's not coming back to the earth. For what? All right. That's another lesson. That's a little excursion. Let me get back to the main course here. All scripture is given by inspiration of God. It is from our God. Oh, I like that. That's why I preach like I do. I believe that. Do you believe that the Bible is God's revealed will to man? Do you believe it? I believe that. All scripture is given by inspiration of God. Watch it. It is revelation. Got it? It is a book that is right. Oh, boy. Revelation. It's been revealed. See, somebody said, why are you a member of the Church of Christ? Because it had been revealed. I can read about this. Jesus said, upon this rock, I'll build my church, and the gates of hell shall not prevail against it. Paul said, watch it, in 1 Corinthians 12, verse 27, now ye are the body of Christ and members in particular. And Paul wrote to the Romans and said, salute you one another with a holy kiss. The Church of Christ salute you. Well, somebody said, well, every church belongs to Christ. All right. If you are going to a denominational church, why don't you put a sign up that says, this is the Church of Christ, or the Church of Christ meet here? Why don't you do that? No, you can't do that. Well, why don't you put another sign up that says, this is not the Church of Christ? I got you either way you go. You don't honor no Christ. You don't honor Christ. If you did, it's the church of the people that belong to Christ. That's revelation. Well, let's go a little further. It is for, get it now, our good. Oh, I like that. Look what it says. It and is profitable, beneficial for doctrine, for teaching. What teaching? The right teaching. Got it? All right. It is the rule. Wait a minute. We have this book is revelation. And it is a book that is right. Now, it's the rule. And it tells me what is right. Look at that. It's right, and it tells me what is right. If you can't read about yours, apparently it's not right. Are you bragging? Oh, no. I'm not here to brag.

I'm here to put the facts out. I need to speak the truth in love, but somebody needs to stand up for what the Lord says. You got it? All right. Now look at here. It is for our God. Look at this. It's from our God. It's for our good. Watch it. It's for our God. Look what it says. For reproof. Look at that. It rebukes. Watch it. And it tells me when I am not right. Look at that. Oh. It is a book that is right. It tells me what is right. Watch it. And it tells me when I am not right. Oh, man. That's good. Well, look here. For correction. Look at that. It restores and it shows me how to get right. You want to be right? Just read the book. Read the book. You want to be right? You want to argue? You want to know what church is right and what people that call themselves God's people, you won't know if they're right. You don't have to pat, feel, and cry, pray. Just read the book. Read it. Watch it. If I'm wrong, you can read the book and point out I'm wrong. Don't take my word. Read the Bible for yourself. Read it. Read the Bible. Amen. Got it? For instruction in righteousness. Look at this. Righteousness, and it helps me to stay right. Oh, look at that. You want to stay right? Stay with the book. Buy the book. At the judgment, we'll be judged by the book. By the book, somebody said, I don't want to deal with him because he'd like to deal by the book. Wait a minute. If you went to court, right, and a lawyer was pleading your case, he's got to produce proof to satisfy the judge and the jury, not you, right? Why? You want that lawyer to go by the book, right? You want the judge to go by the book, not by their feelings, subjectivity. Are you listening? Let's go a little further here. Watch it. Right way. Right walk. Right worship. Right work. Is that right? Our guide to Christ and his church. You don't have to feel for it. Somebody says, I'm going to feel. You don't have to have no feelings. Read and understand. That's good. It is for our guarantee that the man of God may be perfect, truly furnished in all good works. Oh, that's good. I don't have very much time left. Let me step to this side over here. Got it? God has spoken. Got it? This house, Christ and his church, watch it, in Christ is salvation. The saved. The body of Christ, the church, God's people, is a spiritual children. Galatians 3:26-27, for you all the children of God by faith in Christ Jesus. When you're in Christ Jesus, you're in the church of Christ, automatically. If you can't join Christ, watch it, you can't join the church. When you are baptized into Christ, you're baptized into the church, all at the same time. Now, wait, now listen to me carefully. Steps to salvation. Look at this. Can you see this? Look at this carefully. Hear and believe the gospel. In Acts 15:7, it says, when there had been much disputing, Peter rose and said, men and brethren, you know how that a good while ago that God made choice among us that the Gentiles by my mouth should hear the word of the gospel and believe. What do you mean hear the gospel? Hear how Jesus Christ died, he was buried, rose again the third day according to the scripture. When he died on that cross, John 19:34, he shed his blood, he purchased the church, he purchased our salvation.
You hear that gospel and believe it. Are you ready to repent of your sins? 1 Peter 3:9, the Lord is not slack, as some men count slackness, but is long-suffering, not willing that any should perish, but that all come to repentance. Well, what is repentance? It's a change of heart brought about by the Holy Spirit. Any sin you're doing, you got to repent of it. You're in a church not in the Bible, you got to repent of it and come out. After that, confess Christ. Matthew 16:16, Jesus said, thou art the Christ, the Son of the living God. Then you're baptized in water. 1 Peter 3:21. Thank you. I hope you enjoyed this lesson.

0: Hello, I'm Kevin Rhodes. Welcome to Expositions. You know, I think it's universal that every person who ever lives wants to be remembered. As Americans, we tend to remember the legacy of George Washington, of Benjamin Franklin, Thomas Jefferson, John Adams, James Madison, and Abraham Lincoln. They had significant contributions to different aspects of our country, its founding or refounding in a sense. But what about the legacies of Benjamin Rush, Arthur Middleton, and Oliver Wolcott? You don't know who they are? They signed the Declaration of Independence, and that means that they pledged their lives, their fortunes, and their sacred honor to the cause just as much as anyone else. Were they insignificant and not matter? I would hope we would not think so. This almost becomes worse, though, when we consider the type of legacy that truly matters, that is, spiritual. So what about the legacy of one Christian woman? I want to look at one example just to consider. I want to go all the way back to the end of the 19th century. At that time, a Christian couple raised their daughter to be a faithful Christian. This young woman's influence led to the conversion of her husband, and later to the conversion of their three girls. These three girls each converted their husbands to Christ. The youngest of these girls had four children, three girls and a boy. The boy ultimately became a deacon and then an elder in the Lord's church. The oldest girl converted a man whom she later married, and he later became a gospel preacher. Then this gospel preacher converted a man who then married the second oldest girl. In the next generation, one of the gospel preacher's sons also became a gospel preacher. Now think for a moment about the legacy this faithful Christian woman left behind. She did not aspire to greatness. She aspired to something much better, faithfulness. Studying the Bible, we often make the same mistake of seeing the work of Peter or Paul, but missing the lessons left by those who worked just as hard, though having different roles. When you look at the book of Philemon, the Apostle Paul was writing a personal letter to a friend, Philemon, who clearly was a very mature, faithful Christian, about a new Christian, Onesimus, who had run away as a slave to Philemon. But as you go through that book and you see this relationship develop and is explained to us, we then come to the close, and it seems that there were certain people that Paul and Philemon had in common and that they both knew. And those people matter because they're mentioned by the Holy Spirit in Scripture. So let's look then at what we find in verses 23 through 25 of the book of Philemon. Epaphras, my fellow prisoner in Christ Jesus, greets you, as do Mark, Aristarchus, Demas, Luke, my fellow laborers. The grace of our Lord Jesus Christ be with your spirit. Amen. These are just three verses, and mainly it's just about names. But that's actually why I think it's important, because each one of the men mentioned here leaves a legacy. A legacy of Christian faithfulness, and each one teaches us an important lesson. First, we see the example of Epaphras, who left a legacy of service and sacrifice. In Romans chapter 12 and verse 1, it says, I beseech you therefore, brethren, by the mercies of God, that you present your bodies a living sacrifice, holy and acceptable unto him, which is your reasonable service. And therefore, this attitude Epaphras took on for himself and truly lived out. More than likely, Epaphras became a Christian at the feet of Paul while studying at the school of Tyrannus in Acts chapter 19, verses 9 through 10, based upon his location that was in that same province and then the later work that he did. He then took the gospel back to Colossae, and that is clear when we look in Colossians chapter 1, verses 3 through 7. And therefore, he probably had lived there, had come and learned, and then established this congregation that we find Paul then writing to. In Mark 16, verses 15 and 16, it says, "Go ye into all the world and preach the gospel to every creature. He that believeth and is baptized shall be saved, but he that believeth not shall be damned." These are words that Epaphras clearly had listened to, accepted, and obeyed if he were the one, it appears, that established Colossae and worked there and served there and sacrificed for the people that were there. Paul called him our beloved fellow bondservant in Colossians chapter 1 and verse 7. Now think about what he meant by that in calling him someone that he tied with him with great allegiance, and he understood that role greatly of being a bondservant. In Romans chapter 6, verses 16 through 18, there the Apostle Paul said, "Know ye not that to whom you yield yourselves servants to obey, his servants you are to whom you obey, whether of sin unto death or of obedience unto righteousness? But God be thanked that you were the servants of sin, but have obeyed from the heart that form of doctrine which was delivered you. Being then made free from sin, you became the servants of righteousness." When then he is noted here as a faithful minister of Christ, and it was on behalf of the Colossians there, we see such humility. He served, and he served on behalf of others that he wanted to see saved. This is what Jesus did, Mark chapter 10, verse 45. "The Son of Man has come to seek and save," says that which was lost, that's Luke 10, 19, verse 10. But here, the Son of Man came to be ministered unto and to minister and to give himself a ransom for many. Humility, sacrifice, service. He was a hard worker spiritually, as we read about in Colossians chapter 4, verse 12. And therefore he took to heart 1 Corinthians 15, verse 58. "Therefore, my beloved brethren, be ye steadfast, unmovable, always abounding in the work of the Lord, inasmuch as ye know that your labor is not in vain in the Lord." And now as we read here in Philemon, "Epaphras, my fellow prisoner in Christ Jesus." Here we have someone who had his priorities in order because his allegiance to Christ had taken him to where he also went to prison, as did Paul. He accepted that. And it did not bother him because his priorities were on righteousness. "Seek ye first the kingdom of God and his righteousness, and all these things shall be added unto you." What a great legacy this man left behind, not only in Colossae, but for our benefit as well. Second of all, someone perhaps more familiar we read about, he says, "Epaphras, my fellow prisoner in Christ Jesus, greets you, as do Mark." We come to Mark, we realize that that name is special. We remember the gospel according to Mark. But what you see in Mark that's important is a legacy of spiritual growth. In 2 Peter chapter 3, verse 18, it says, "But grow in the grace and knowledge of our Lord and Savior Jesus Christ. To him be glory both now and forever. Amen." So let's take a moment to think about where John Mark began. Mark probably was born and raised in Jerusalem from what we read in Acts chapter 12 and verse 12. His family likely had some money, as it appears that they had a larger home that would accommodate a number of people, again from the same verse. And we see this influence in Colossians chapter 4 verse 10, and also because of the money that Barnabas, who was a relative, clearly had that he gave up for the benefit of the church when we read that in Acts chapter 4, 36 and 37. His Jewish name was John, but he is more commonly called by his Roman name, Marcus, which he used as he traveled throughout the empire in the same way that the Apostle Paul did. Paul here calls him among his fellow laborers. Now that's especially important considering their specific history they had together when you think about verse 24. A fellow laborer means Paul ties him together as someone that works just as hard and for the same cause with the same heart. And this is how he saw John Mark, but it had not always been that way. Most likely due to Barnabas' influence, Mark accompanied Paul and Barnabas on the first missionary journey in Acts chapter 12, verse 25. He served them as a subordinate, that's a gopher, while on Cyprus, which was probably familiar territory to him since it was the home territory of Barnabas, Acts chapter 13, verse 5. But he left them to return to Jerusalem when they reached Perga in Pamphylia, a very different culture, Acts chapter 13, verse 13. Now this showed a little bit of weakness on his part. And for this reason, Paul was not very anxious to take him along on the next journey, and so it created a rift between Paul and Barnabas, Acts chapter 15, verses 37 through 39. But Mark grew in strength and dedication, that he would be mentioned in Colossians chapter 4, verse 10 by Paul. And eventually, Paul even commended him as being very useful to him in the ministry. 2 Timothy chapter 4, verse 11. Peter later would call him son. 1 Peter chapter 5, verse 13, as one who worked with him. He eventually, of course, became the author of the book that bears his name. So where John Mark began was not the same place he ended. He left a legacy of great spiritual growth. Thirdly, we read about Aristarchus. And Aristarchus left a legacy of true companionship. In Proverbs 18, verse 24, we find that someone who is going to be a friend needs to show himself friendly. And Aristarchus proved to be a great friend to the Apostle Paul. Aristarchus is a Greek name which means best ruler, like aristocrat means best judge, literally. Well, Aristarchus himself, we find, was a native of Thessalonica from Acts chapter 20 and verse 4. This means that he obeyed the gospel when Paul came through his hometown, likely in Acts chapter 17, verses 1 through 4, on that early trip into Macedonia. That means he would have seen the persecution of Paul by the Jews at that time, as is recorded in Acts 17, verses 5 through 9. And he proved in that process to be willing to avoid the bad influences that were around him and the weight of the majority of all the people that said, this is a bad person, we don't need to listen to him. And he listened and he obeyed. He was one of the few. He could be counted among those who were indeed noble like the Bereans and searched the scriptures daily to see if these things were so. Aristarchus knew what it meant also to travel with Paul and to remain faithful as a companion and as a Christian. We think and see everything recorded about the Apostle Paul and all his journeying, but we sometimes forget that there were other people that went with him, that were there for all these things that Paul endured in one way or another, that they may not have experienced exactly what Paul did, but that they stayed with Paul to be with him and to encourage him and to sometimes help in other ways when they could. We find in Acts chapter 19, verse 29, that Aristarchus was there when the riot erupted in Ephesus that almost took Paul's life. He was part in trying to be there. He continued with him through all of those kind of struggles. He served then as a traveling companion to Paul, apparently from the time he obeyed all the way until Paul arrived in Rome, from what we can read in Acts chapter 27 and verse 2. And in all this, as we return to Philemon, we find he was counted as a fellow laborer. Someone Paul knew he could count on to be part of the work and to be there when he needed him. We sometimes move on from these things and don't consider the full value of what they had to offer. But this man, he mattered. His name is not spread throughout Scripture, but it's here. And he was with Paul through all these journeys. And if he went to Rome, that means he was part of the shipwreck. He endured that time. He endured difficulty. He endured struggles. And he did what Paul needed done while he was with him. In fact, in Colossians 4 verse 10, we find that he was at some point also a fellow prisoner with Paul. He was willing to endure. That's someone who truly is a fellow laborer. That he stuck with the work, he stayed with him in hard times as well as the good times, when people were listening, when people weren't listening. Aristarchus, he also preached. He was ready to do what Paul needed done, and that's why he left a legacy that is truly commendable. Fourthly, we look again in our text and we read of someone that is familiar, that we think about in some ways, but maybe not as much as we should. Because we read again, verse 24, about Luke, and that Luke was also a fellow laborer. Luke leaves behind this great legacy of what I'll call constancy, of faithfulness in everything he did in his work. In Revelation 2, verse 10, it says, "Be thou faithful unto death, and I will give thee the crown of life." Now that is faithfulness to Jesus, faithfulness to the cause, and faithful as a Christian. But Luke showed that he went beyond that to also be someone who was constant as a companion, a care, and someone who recognized that he wanted to be there for others. As a fellow laborer, it takes on an even greater meaning, though, in the life of Luke. So let us explain why. We first see evidence of Luke in Scripture in Acts chapter 16, where in verse 10, he met Paul at Troas and then journeyed with him to Philippi. So here he was on the continent with Troas and going into Europe and beginning that major tour, that early stage in the second missionary journey. After being with Paul throughout this early work in that city, we find that Luke stayed at Philippi based upon Acts chapter 16, verse 40, going into chapter 17, verse 1. Now, that probably would have been around 52 to 53 AD. Toward the end of Paul's third missionary journey, Paul met up with Luke in Philippi. And then they traveled together to Troas, back to Troas. Acts chapter 20, verses 6 and 7, where, of course, Paul preached there unto midnight. Now, if we think that Luke worked there that time, then that could mean that Luke was the primary teacher in Philippi for about 5 years. Now, if we read Paul's letter to that church to evaluate his work, he must have been very effective, because the book of Philippians is one of the most positive books you're going to ever read about a congregation that helped Paul, that cared about Paul, that responded and really did not have any problems like some of the others did that he worked with. Here we have in Luke a man of great care and compassion. Acts chapter 21, verses 12 through 14, he cared about Paul's well-being. He cared about what was going on in the church. There's a reason why Paul calls him the beloved physician in Colossians 4, verse 14. So here you have a man who was educated in his day, trained, and that he was cared for, that he was recognized as someone that loved so much that he was easily loved. If you think about John being the apostle that Jesus loved, and we put that in the same kind of idea of Luke being one whom Paul loved, we understand the closeness of that relationship of sticking with him and being his companion for all this time. Luke ultimately traveled with Paul to Rome. And that means he also was shipwrecked with him in Acts chapter 27 and verse 2, in Acts 28 and verse 2, and verses 13 and 14. There, Luke would have been with him. All of the treachery that sometimes befell Paul, Luke would have been around for much of that. And it was probably during the difficult times of Paul that Luke would have written his account of Christ, as well as the book of Acts. Likely, while Paul was in prison in Caesarea, Luke went around and he would have been collecting his sources he spoke about as he recorded the book of Luke. And then also in the book of Acts, we find him being able to write that because they had arrived and Paul was in prison during that time to record them the two-year imprisonment. And we find what of Luke? But he stayed with him. When you think about his background as a Greek, that would have helped him with all of this. That it helped be able to communicate that message and travel and to understand what was going on in the broader empire. The fact that he knew Paul gave him some insight. And his experiences give his writing a very personal flavor. There are a number of things that you see going on in the book of Luke and in the book of Acts that clearly show someone that is knowledgeable, and therefore remember Paul could have been a source, and that also the flavor of he was there for so many events in Paul's life. In 2 Timothy chapter 4 verse 11, Paul said something that was a great tribute, probably his greatest for steadfastness as you could ask for, and the spiritual courage that went with it. When you think about a companion and that Paul says, only Luke is with me. Now, whether or not that was because he was allowed to be with him as a doctor, what the Romans thought doesn't matter. the fact that Luke is singled out for his willingness to stay with Paul during a time of persecution, during a time when Paul is at the end of his life, and he knows it, not because of old age, but because his life will be taken from him, and that even that did not run Luke off. And that's what we mean when we mean constancy. Whatever Paul required of Luke, Luke was willing to do. If that meant that he was to travel with him, he traveled. If it meant he was to stay and do work in a congregation, he stayed and he did that work. If it meant he stayed with Paul while Paul was lonely and at the end of his life, Luke was there. We need more people with that kind of attitude of their brethren in Christ and leaving a legacy of constancy. But now we see Demas, as he's recorded here for our benefit, that he also was a fellow laborer. And what we want to think about with Demas, though, is that here is someone who left a legacy of wasted potential. In Acts 26 and verse 28, we read of there how Agrippa said, almost thou wilt persuade me to be a Christian. That idea of almost, what might have been, is so important, and it's a powerful message about wasting opportunities. And yet that's really what Demas ultimately is about. Remember that he is mentioned only three times in Scripture, and that makes every instance powerful and important. He was important enough to be included in those times, and yet what we see in the progression of them to some extent says something about him. In Colossians 4 verse 14, that was written the same time here as Philemon, Paul does mention him. He includes him in that list of people that are saying hi. Here, Paul calls him his fellow laborer, a term that the apostle did not use lightly. Keep that in mind. Whatever his role, while Paul was in Rome, Demas had worked alongside Paul. He had served, he had given his effort, he'd been a faithful Christian in every way, and taking care of him to some extent during that first imprisonment. He was here faithfully serving. He perhaps was running errands. He could have been getting food. He could have been sending letters and taking letters to others. He could have gone out and served as an emissary between the church in Rome and Paul. He could have done a number of things, but he was considered a worker as a companion to Paul. But then there's something else that follows. In 2 Timothy chapter 4 and verse 10, Paul, writing now during his second imprisonment, and convinced that he soon will be brought before Nero and executed, says this, "For Demas hath forsaken me, having loved this present world, and is departed unto Thessalonica." Now, that passage itself has given people rise to talk about Demas in some ways, and I want to explain some of this to give you some thought and some perspective. When he says that Demas hath forsaken me, having loved this present world, and is departed unto Thessalonica, I think the word is important here because of what people often assume. It does not say there that Demas forsook the Lord. It says he forsook Paul. And you're thinking maybe, well, what's the difference? There can be a difference because of the nature of the weakness involved. Also, when it says he have loved this present world, the word translated world is age. Why would he use that? Well, when you think about loving this present world, we would think, well, we're told not to love the world in 1 John chapter 2 and verse 15. That's right. But that's not this word. This is loving the here and now. So let's put that into context for you. The Apostle Paul was about to be killed because of his Christianity, persecuted. Demas was a known associate of the Apostle Paul. Demas had every right to fear that he too might be put to death because he was known to be a Christian and known then to be an associate of someone who already had been put to death. He left Paul because he loved this life, this age. And he left to go into Thessalonica. Now that last part is important as well, because remember, if he was just going to forsake the church and forsake the Lord and become unfaithful, there was no reason for him to go anywhere. He could have stayed in Rome. But he was escaping the environment of Rome at that time. And during that time, there was an isolated persecution that was centered in Rome by Nero. And therefore, it was the place of danger. Thessalonica wasn't. He went home to be safe. And so what we find here is not someone who had given up on his Christianity. It was someone who had an opportunity to show a strength of faith and failed. Now, doesn't that mean that you can identify with him just a little bit more? This pressure and the possibility of losing his life was just too much for Demas, and so he left Paul. He worked, he served, he loved, but not enough. Matthew chapter 22, verses 37 and 38. Because he feared something in losing his life more than serving and fearing the Lord. But as we conclude the book of Philemon, we notice the greatest legacy of all. And that is the legacy of Christianity itself left by our Lord Jesus Christ. The grace of our Lord Jesus Christ be with your spirit. Amen. It's through the grace of our Lord that we have the opportunity to do something with our lives that has true meaning and true value. This is what we ought to have affect us. This is what ought to matter to us. We may leave our children money. We may even make something of a name for ourselves. But when we have passed from the scene, the legacy that will matter the most, that which will have the most impact, will be the legacy of the life of one faithful Christian. Now you may believe that this is too small a thing, but the life of one faithful Christian matters greatly. The life of that one faithful Christian I mentioned earlier, that life mattered greatly. Certainly it mattered in the lives of all those who followed. And think about the impact of the church that ultimately went back to her faithfulness and her work training children and converting her husband. It certainly mattered to me, because that one faithful Christian woman, that was my great-grandma Houston. Her faithfulness, everything she did, ultimately led to me being brought up in a Christian home and becoming a gospel preacher. Gospel preachers Grandma Houston loved dearly. Sometimes we are so worried about making people notice what we do that we fail to do the things that matter most. My friends, leave the right kind of legacy, faithfulness for Christ. I'm Kevin Rhodes, and this is Expositions.
1: 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And when you get it, you're going to see featured articles with tips for evangelism. You're going to see instructions as to how to make better use of house to house and heart to heart. Inside, you're going to read of conversion stories, successes that congregations are experiencing. 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
2: When did the Apostle Paul have his sins forgiven? In Acts chapter 9, Jesus appeared to Paul and said, "You will be told what you must do." Paul was so scared, he didn't eat, he didn't drink, he prayed for 3 days. Now, what would you be praying for if you'd been killing Christians? I would pray, "Lord, please forgive me." Yet after praying for 3 days, he wasn't saved yet. He was told, "Why are you waiting? Arise and be baptized and wash away your sins, calling on the name of the Lord." And now, I have the same question for you. Why are you waiting?

Welcome to LG Ministry. We're glad you have chosen to watch our program. My name is Coogan Collins, and I'm the minister at the Long Grove Church of Christ. Our hope and desire is that you will open up your Bible and study along with us. Be sure to check out all of our lessons on YouTube. Now let's get to our lesson.

We just finished one of my favorite chapters in the book of Romans, which was chapter 8. Not only did our chapter end the first half of our book, is also when Paul finishes focusing on how the Gentiles have been fully accepted into the kingdom of God. Now, this doesn't mean that Paul is finished with this topic, as he will mention it some again. But in chapter 9 through 11, Paul will focus on his own Jewish brethren for the most part, as he pours his heart out about how they have rebelled against God and have not embraced what God has done for them through Christ. Mr. Kaufman outlines these three chapters as follows. This chapter may be outlined thus. Paul skillfully introduced the problem of Israel's attitude of rejection toward Christ, affirming his love for his own nation, and showing his appreciation of what God had done through them, Romans 9, verses 1 through 5. God's rejection of Israel due to the rejection of the Messiah was shown to be consistent with God's promises and his sovereignty, Romans 9, verses 6 through 24. The rejection of Israel was specifically foretold by the Jewish prophets, Romans 9, verses 25 through 29. Conclusion from this line of reasoning, Romans 9, verses 25 through 30. Many consider these three chapters as being difficult because Paul is talking about a first century problem with the Jewish nation, and he approaches his words from that perspective. Also, some like to twist the words in these chapters to teach the Calvinistic doctrine of predestination and election, which I talked about in Romans chapter 8. These chapters are also being used by those who teach the rapture doctrine. For example, they teach that toward the end of the world, all Jews will accept Jesus as their Savior based on Romans 11, verse 26. As the True for Today commentary suggests, some parts of chapter 9 through 11 are not easy to understand. N.T. Wright said, Romans 9 through 11 is full of problems as a hedgehog is full of prickles. He added, many have given it up as a bad job, leaving Romans as a book with 8 chapters of gospel at the beginning, 4 of application at the end, and 3 of puzzle in the mind. So I'll do my best with these 3 chapters and deal with the misunderstandings that come from them. Let's begin with the first 5 verses. Romans 9, verse 1, I tell the truth in Christ, I am not lying, my conscience also bearing me witness in the Holy Spirit, but I have great sorrow and continual grief in my heart, for I could wish that I myself were accursed from Christ for my brethren, my countrymen according to the flesh, who are Israelites, to whom pertain the adoption, the glory, the covenants, the giving of the law, the service of God, and the promises, of whom are the fathers, and from whom, according to the flesh, Christ came, who is over all, the eternally blessed God. Amen. No doubt many of the rebellious Jews considered Paul as a traitor to the law of Moses, especially since he spent the first 8 chapters of this letter trying to convince the Jews that they cannot be justified through the law of Moses or through their physical circumcision. Paul clearly shows that he is not a traitor and that he deeply loves his fellow Jews. In verse 1, he wants everyone to know that he's not lying. In fact, he's saying that what he is proclaiming is from God. He understood that he was in the presence of Jesus and the Holy Spirit and would have to answer to them if he was lying. Paul had great sorrow and continual grief in his heart for his fellow Jews because most of them remained blind to the simple truth that Jesus, the awaited Messiah, had come and accomplished his work on the earth. Paul understood their stubbornness because it took Jesus appearing to him on the road to Damascus to turn him into a believer. But he knows that it is possible for them to believe as well. If there was any doubt in his fellow Jews' minds, that doubt should have been gone after what he wrote in verse 3, because Paul basically says if it were possible for him to be accursed in the place of the unbelieving Jews, he would do it so that they could be saved. We know this is not possible, as we all must give an account for ourselves, Romans 14, verse 12, 2 Corinthians 5, and verse number 10. However, it shows how much Paul loved his fellow Jews. Many times when Paul used the term brethren, he is referring to Christians. But in our verse, he is talking to his kinsmen, that is the Jewish nation.
In the first 8 chapters, Paul referred to his kinsmen as Jews, but in chapters 9 through 11, he often refers to them as Israelites, which had a special meaning to them as they began to be called this after Jacob wrestled with an angel who was God, Genesis 32, verse 28, Hosea 12, verses 3 through 4. This term Israelite became known as those who were chosen by God. Paul understood what a blessing it was to be an Israelite. These Jews were not only chosen by God to be his people, they were also entrusted with the oracles of God. Though they had all of this, they couldn't open their eyes to the truth that could be seen right in front of their eyes. In verses 4 and 5, Paul lists 9 blessings his fellow Jews have. I already mentioned the first one, which was calling them Israelites. The second blessing was them being adopted as sons. God could have chosen any nation, but he chose them. Exodus 4, verse 22, Hosea 11, verse 1, Amos 3, and verse number 2. Third, Paul mentions the glory, which either refers to the glory God bestowed on the Jewish nation when they were chosen, or it could refer to God's presence among his people. Fourth is the covenants, which God only made with Israel. Exodus 24, verse 8, chapters 20, verses 1 through 17, 2 Samuel 23, verse 5, and chapter 7, and verse number 12. Fifth, Paul mentions the giving of the law. As I mentioned earlier, they were blessed with the written law of God. No one else had this. Sixth, Paul mentioned the service of God, which gave the Jews the privilege to worship God and to serve him in accordance to his word, so they would be pleasing to him and would be blessed by him. Seventh, were the promises. The word of God was full of wonderful promises to the Israelites, and God always kept his promises. Now, some of those promises were contingent on their faithfulness, and we know that many times they failed to keep his word. Nevertheless, they were blessed with these promises from God. Eighth, they had their fathers, that is, the patriarchs, such as Abraham, Isaac, and Jacob. The greatest blessing they had was the ninth one, because through their ancestry would come the Christ. Christ would not only be a blessing to the Israelites, he would be a blessing for everyone. Jesus with both flesh and deity. Paul says this about Christ, who is over all the eternal blessed God. Amen. Jesus is over all, as he stated himself in Matthew 28, verse 18. All authority has been given to me in heaven and on earth. The ending of verse 5 is a great verse to use to show that Jesus is called God. And there are other verses that do this as well, such as Matthew 1 and verse 23, John 1 and verse 1, chapters 8 verses 58 through 59, chapters 20 verses 27 through 29, and many more. However, to be fair, though most translations put a comma after who is over all in verse 5, some claim that a period should go there. If it could be shown that a period belongs, then those last few verses would refer to the Father instead. However, as Moo wrote, the issue is complicated, but both the syntax and context favor the comma. This verse, therefore, deserves to be numbered among those in the New Testament that explicitly called Jesus God. In our next section, Paul is going to point out how God has the right to choose who true Israel is. And he will demonstrate this through the choice God made in the past, Romans 9, verse 6. But it is not that the word of God has taken no effect, for they are not all Israel who are of Israel, nor are they all children because they are the seed of Abraham. But in Isaac your seed shall be called. That is, those who are the children of the flesh, these are not the children of God, but the children of the promise are counted as a seed. For this is the word of promise. At this time I will come, and Sarah shall have a son. And not only this, but when Rebekah also had conceived by one man, even by our father Isaac, for the children not yet being born, not having done any good or evil, that the purpose of God according to the election might stand, not of works, but of him who calls. It was said to her, the older shall serve the younger. As it is written, Jacob I have loved, but Esau I have hated.
Paul has established that he is not against his people, and he's trying to get them to understand that it was God's will that they would be saved through Christ and not through the law of Moses or some fleshly connection through Abraham. Just because many of these Jews didn't believe in Jesus doesn't mean the Word of God failed. On the contrary, it was these rebellious Jews who had failed to accept the truth. When Paul says they are not all Israel who are of Israel, he is showing that not everyone who is a descendant of Abraham were the children of the promise, because Abraham had many children, including Ishmael, who came through Hagar. The promise came through Isaac, but that promise was limited through him because the promise included this, Genesis 12, verses number 2. I will make you a great nation. I will bless you and make your name great, and you shall be a blessing. I will bless those who bless you, and I will curse him who curses you, and in you all the families of the earth shall be blessed. So just as God chose to narrow the promise through Isaac, he also chose to not limit his promise to the fleshly descendants through him, but to those who would honor the promise made through Abraham, which ultimately pointed to Christ. Galatians 3, verse 7, therefore know that only those who are of faith are sons of Abraham. And the Scripture, foreseeing that God would justify the Gentiles by faith, preached the gospel to Abraham beforehand, saying, in you all the nations shall be blessed. So then, those who are of faith are blessed with believing Abraham. Galatians 3, verse 28, there is neither Jew nor Greek, there is neither slave nor free, there is neither male nor female, for you are all one in Christ Jesus. And if you are Christ, then you are Abraham's seed and heirs according to the promise. Paul's argument is that just because you have some kind of fleshly connection with Abraham doesn't mean that you are part of the true Israel. And even if you can trace your lineage to Isaac, you can only be part of the true Israel if you honor the promise that came through Abraham, which is Jesus. Paul uses another example to show God's right to choose, which involves Jacob and Esau. Let's look at the text again, verse 10. And not only this, but when Rebekah also had conceived by one man, even by our father Isaac, for the children not yet being born, nor having done any good or evil, that the purpose of God according to election might stand, not of works, but of him who calls, it was said to her, the older shall serve the younger. As it is written, Jacob I have loved, but Esau I have hated. Not only does this show that God has the right to choose, it further proves that having a fleshly connection to Isaac is not enough. One could not even argue that God cut off Esau because of something he had done, because the choice was made by God before the children were born or had done anything good or evil. Notice what was told to Rebekah, Genesis 25, verse 23. And the Lord said to her, two nations are in your womb. Two people shall be separated from your body. One people shall be stronger than the other, and the older shall serve the younger. If you read the account of Jacob and Esau, you will never find where Esau served Jacob. So what does it mean that the older shall serve the younger? We need to remember that two nations would come from these men. So the statement was not about these two men, but refers to the nations that would come from them. History shows us that the descendants of Esau were the Edomites, who did serve under the descendants of Jacob, who were the Israelites under King David, 2 Samuel 8 and verse 14. Back in verse 14, you'll notice that it uses the word election. Those who teach Calvinism like to use this to teach that God predestined people to be saved or lost. Since God announced before either boy was born that the older one would serve the younger one, which was the opposite of the normal, but God made it happen this way. They would say that Esau had no choice in the matter of becoming a wicked man. However, I've already shown in previous lessons how this principle is not true. We cannot forget that God knows who we are and what we are going to do before we are born. But knowing these things doesn't make us be born in sin, nor is God making us do these things. He just knows what we're going to do within our free will. So he can certainly announce which person will become what
based on what he knows without forcing anyone to do anything. This is exactly what we have going on with Jacob and Esau. When Paul writes in verse 13, "As it is written, Jacob I have loved, but Esau I have hated," this is a quote from Malachi 1, verse number 2 and 3. It's not so much a personal statement as it is a national one. However, it is true that Esau did many things that wasn't pleasing to God. This idea of love and hate simply means approve or disapprove. God certainly approved of Jacob and blessed him, but he disapproved of Esau and what he did, and the nation that came through him certainly paid the price for being opposed to the will of God. Regarding our text, Robin Haley wrote, "The election or rejection was not unto salvation nor damnation of the individuals involved. God was not choosing persons, but nations to fulfill his purpose. Thus, God's word did not fail because he did end up with exactly what he wanted. Children of promise, or people who would fulfill the description of those to receive his promise." All of this tells us that God has the right to choose who will be part of the true Israel that will be saved, which of course are those who choose of their own free will to accept Jesus as the Messiah and to obey the gospel. In verses 19 through 29, Paul is going to bring up some possible objections that the Jews might bring up against what he said, and he will deal with these objections. Romans 9, verse 14. "What shall we say then? Is there unrighteousness with God? Certainly not. For he says to Moses, I will have mercy on whomever I will have mercy, and I will have compassion on whomever I will have compassion. So then, it is not of him who wills, nor of him who

Messiah would come, he has the right to choose who can be part of the salvation that he offers, because it was not limited to just the Jewish nation. As Peter learned in Acts 10 and verse 34, then Peter opened his mouth and said, "In truth, I perceive that God shows no partiality, but in every nation, whoever fears him and works righteousness is accepted by him." Paul is trying to show the Jews that just as God has the right to choose Isaac and Jacob and reject others, he also has the right to accept other Gentile nations who fear him and work righteousness, or we could say who are obedient to the will of God. Of course, Paul's answer to his question about whether God was unjust was an emphatic no, because he said, "Certainly not." Paul uses Moses as the next example to show that God is the one who is in control of who he will give mercy to and who he will not. Verse 15 is a quote from Exodus 33 and verse number 19, when Moses and the Lord were talking after the golden calf incident. If you'll remember, God had mercy on those who were willing to stand by a sign, but the rest, around 3,000, were killed that day. As you read through the scriptures and the events in which God had mercy on his people, what you will find is that his mercy centers around those who turn from their sins and turn toward him. However, as Paul points out in verse 16, it doesn't matter if a person really wants God's mercy or even runs for it. No one can earn God's mercy, because he gives it to whom he wills. I like what the Gospel Advocate says about verse 16. He illustrates what he means by the case of Jacob and Esau. Isaac willed that Esau should inherit the blessing, and Esau ran with haste to obtain the venison for his father, that he might have the blessing. But neither Isaac's will nor Esau's running could defeat the purpose of God to bless Jacob. If Esau had possessed the character approved by God, God would have willed to bless him. But as he did not possess the character approved by God, his father's anxiety for him to have the blessing could not secure it. Paul also uses the Pharaoh in verse 17 to add to his argument that God shows mercy to whom he wants, and he can use people to bring about his will without violating their will. The Jews would be very familiar with the story of Pharaoh, and they would have no sympathy for God not showing mercy to Pharaoh, because it meant something good for their own people. Just as they had no problem with God not showing mercy to Pharaoh, they should also have no problem with God showing no mercy to the unbelieving Jew. Those who teach predestination would say that the Pharaoh is a good example of predestination, because they would say he had no choice in the matter but to be rebellious, since God hardened his heart. However, this is not the complete picture, because the scriptures teach three different things about the hardening of Pharaoh's heart. First, the scriptures simply state that the Pharaoh's heart was hardened, Exodus 7, verse 13. And Pharaoh's heart grew hard, and he did not heed them, as the Lord had said, Exodus 7, verse 22, chapters 8, verse 19, and chapters 9 and verse 35. Number two, the scriptures teach that Pharaoh hardened his own heart, Exodus 8, verse 15. But when the Pharaoh saw that there was relief, he hardened his heart and did not heed them, as the Lord had said, Exodus 8, verse 32, and chapters 9 and verse 34. Number three, the scriptures teach that God hardened the Pharaoh's heart, Exodus 4, verse 21. And the Lord said to Moses, "When you go back to Egypt, see that you do all those wonders before Pharaoh, which I have put in your hand. But I will harden his heart so that he will not let the people go." Exodus 7, verse number 3, chapters 9, verse number 12, chapters 10, verse number 1, and verse 20, and verse 27, chapter 11, verse 10, chapter 14, verses 4, and verse number 8. Since the Word of God is true and it does not contradict itself, we can make the following statement. The Pharaoh hardened his own heart, and God hardened the Pharaoh's heart. The question becomes, how did God harden the Pharaoh's heart? And does God still harden the hearts of people today? The answer is that God hardens the hearts of people today in the same way he hardened the Pharaoh's heart long ago. But before I answer the question of how God does this, I want to examine how God doesn't do this.
The false doctrine that teaches that God makes some people saved and some people lost means that a person doesn't have a free will. But we're going to quickly see from the Old Testament and the New Testament

that humans have a free will and God does not violate that free will. See if you can figure out the common theme from the following verses. Matthew 23, verse 37. O Jerusalem, Jerusalem, the one who kills the prophets and stones those who are sent to her. How often I wanted to gather your children together as a hen gathers her chicks under her wings, but you were not willing. John 5, verse 39. You search the scriptures, for in them you think you have eternal life. And these are they which testify me, but you are not willing to come to me that you may have life. John 7, verse 17. If anyone wants to do his will, he shall know concerning the doctrine whether it is from God or whether I speak on my own authority. Revelation 22, verse 17. And the Spirit of the bride says, come. And let him who hears say, come. And let him who thirst come. Whoever desires, let him take the water of life freely. Did you figure it out? Every one of these verses show that we have a choice in the matter. These rebellious Jews chose to reject Jesus, even though he wanted them to come to him. In our last verse, we see that everyone who thirsts and desires to drink from the water of life can, which means we have a free will. Let's notice a few more verses. Matthew 10, verse 32. Therefore, whoever confesses me before men, him I will also confess before my Father who is in heaven. But whoever denies me before men, him I will also deny before my Father who is in heaven. James 4, 4. Adulterers, adulteresses, do you not know that friendship with the world is enmity with God? Whoever therefore wants to be a friend of the world makes himself an enemy of God. Again, we have a choice. We have discussed this before, but in order for a predestination to be true, God would have to show partiality, which he does not. Acts 10, verse 34, Romans 2 and verse 11. In fact, the scriptures clearly show that God wants everyone to be saved. 1 Timothy 2 verses 3 through 4, 2 Peter 3 verse number 9. If we have no choice of whether we are saved or lost, then we don't need the Bible, and we certainly don't need verses like I'm about to read, because it just wouldn't make any sense. Notice it. Philippians 2 verse number 12. Work out your own salvation with fear and trembling. How could you possibly work out your own salvation if it has already been determined if you are going to be lost or saved? Let's take a look at who the Bible says will be lost and how that will be determined. 2 Thessalonians 1 verse number 8. In flaming fire, taking vengeance on those who do not know God and on those who do not obey the gospel of our Lord Jesus Christ. Hebrews 5 verse number 8. Though he was a son, yet he learned obedience by the things which he suffered. And having been perfected, he became the author of eternal salvation to all who obey him. These are the people that will be lost, which are those who do not know the Lord and those who refuse to obey the gospel. Joshua certainly understood that we have a choice of who we can obey. Joshua 24, verse 15. And if it seems evil to you to serve the Lord, choose for yourself this day whom you will serve, whether the gods which your fathers served that were on the other side of the river, or the gods of the Amorites in whose land you dwell. But as for me and my house, we will serve the Lord. So there should be no doubt that God doesn't harden our hearts by violating our free will. And he didn't harden the Pharaoh's heart by violating his free will. I will now answer the question, how did God harden the Pharaoh's heart? And how does he harden the hearts of people today? The answer to our question is found within the parable of the four soils. Mark 4, verse 4. And it happened, as he sowed, that some seed fell on the wayside, and the birds of the air came and devoured it. This soil is the hard soil on the patch where people walk and compact the dirt down. Just as the seed cannot penetrate this hard soil, neither can God's word penetrate the heart of someone who resists his truth. That is exactly how God hardened Pharaoh's heart, and how he hardens the heart of people today. The Pharaoh was presented with God's command to let his people go, or there would be consequences. But the Pharaoh, with his free will, chose to harden his own heart by resisting God's command. The same thing is true today. When God's word is taught to the lost, and they choose to resist the truth, God has hardened their hearts because they don't want to accept God's will.
So there you have it. God hardens the heart of people by presenting them with his commands that they don't want to obey. This is what Stephen accused the Jews just shortly before they stoned him to death. Acts 7, verse 51. You stiff-necked and uncircumcised and hard in ears, you always resist the Holy Spirit as your fathers did, so do you. Some may not realize this, but if Pharaoh had chosen to obey God's command and didn't harden his heart, God would still have been glorified, and God's name would have been declared to all the earth as the one who was able to cause the mighty Pharaoh to let his people go. Paul will continue to deal with some possible objections that the Jews might have against what he has said, but we'll have to examine these in our next lesson. So far, Paul has certainly shown that God has every right to show mercy to whom he wills, and he can also harden the hearts of whom he will using their free will, which he uses to control nations at times. I hope you'll join us for our next lesson.

and welcome to our study of 1 Corinthians. You'll remember the last time we were together, we were dealing with the use of the miraculous gifts, how the miraculous gifts could build up the church. And there's some things we want to look at. Maybe they don't occur quite in this order in the chapter, but they lay out the essence of what we dealt with. Paul was more interested in speaking half of 10, in other words, just 5 words that people understood, versus 10,000 times 10 words they did not understand. This might have been impressive to everybody, but nobody would know what he said. He thinks that edification is the number one concern, that's what we're really striving for, is to build up the church. Whatever builds up the church in the best possible way is what's best for the church. And that's Paul's point. And so he underscored over and over again in different ways the idea of understanding. We saw, for example, how that an army going to battle needed to understand what the commander wanted them to do. The sound of the trumpet had to be distinct. It had to be unique so that everybody knew, okay, we're supposed to charge now, or it's time to retreat, or whatever the case might be. Well, in the church, we need such distinction as well. The word of God needs to be clearly delivered. Now, we just barely got into the assemblies in which these gifts were used last time. And in just a moment, we'll go back and look at it a little bit further.

as we finished our last study together, we had just gotten to verse 26, which really goes into the assembling of the church, apparently to specifically use these miraculous gifts that they've been given. So let's reread verse 26 and then go on and see where Paul is headed with all of this. How is it then, brethren, whenever you come together, each of you has a psalm, has a teaching, has a tongue, has a revelation, has an interpretation, let all things be done for edification. If anyone speaks in a tongue, let there be two, or at the most three, each in turn, and let one interpret. All right, pause a minute, see what he's saying. When you come together as a church, the ultimate point, remember, is like we've already said, is to build up the church. So if we come together and we see that various individuals have a language, a message in a foreign language that they can miraculously speak, then choose either two or three and let them speak, but only if they have an interpreter. Why? Because remember, everybody's got to understand. If they don't understand, then there's no value there. Notice a couple of things here. First of all, it is evident that these miraculous gifts are under the control of the person who has the gift. There might have been a number of people, way more than three even, who could speak miraculously in a language they'd never studied, but only two or three were going to be allowed to speak, and then only if they had an interpreter. And you're going to see that that's consistent in the remainder of the chapter. In verse 28 of 1 Corinthians 14, he says, but if there's no interpreter, let him keep silent in the church and let him speak to himself and to God. Now, that's the first use in this chapter of that word silent. It is a word that is written in the present tense, which means don't just keep silent, keep on keeping silent. Don't stop keeping silent. Be actively silent, if you can imagine that. Not even once should you say anything, because there's nobody there to explain what you're saying. That tongue is of no value if the church cannot understand. Now he continues, let two or three prophets speak, and let the others judge. But if anything is revealed to another who sits by, let the first keep, watch the word, silent. All right, so he's already said two, or at the most three, foreign speakers speaking miraculously in a language they've never studied. And then only if there's an interpreter present. Otherwise, they've got to remain silent, not even say a word. He goes to the prophets. These are men that are miraculously inspired to tell forth the word of God. And again, he says, limit it to just three. What is everybody else going to do? There may be 10, 15, 20 prophets who are present. Well, Paul says, let all of them judge if he's speaking the truth. That's their role. But what happens if a special prophecy comes to someone else who's sitting by as the other fellow is delivering his message? Well, then let the first man stop speaking. Let him be silent, not say another word. And once more, what do you see? These miraculous gifts are in the control of the one who possesses the gift. They are not just going without control. The Spirit doesn't take over their body and use them like a puppet or a marionette, not at all. But instead, they are in control. The Spirit merely empowered them to do these things miraculously. Well, he continues, verse 31, or you can all prophesy one by one, that all may learn and all may be encouraged. You know, have you ever tried to listen while two different people are talking? I think that's my greatest objection to the way some news programs are being run today. They've got two people of opposing views who are on there to present their view.
and one starts to talk, and before he or she can finish, the other one overruns them. And you know what happens? I can't understand either one of them. I don't know if either one has a good point to be made because, frankly, I can't understand what either one of them says. Paul understood that, and so he's giving directions that would cause them to limit themselves for the benefit of the church so that everyone could understand. Well, then he continues, verse 32, and the spirits of the prophets are subject to the prophets, and we've certainly seen that. One can speak and the others can be silent. That demonstrates that the one who has the miraculous gift has the ability to control its use. So he goes on, verse 33, for God is not the author of confusion, but of peace in all the churches of the saints. The reason we want to be careful how we do things in the assembly, how they did things in the assembly, is because God doesn't want confusion. He wants peace. He wants peaceful praise, peaceful worship. He wants the church to grow in peace. That is apparent in what we're reading here. Verse 34, let your women keep silent in the churches, for they are not permitted to speak, but they are to be submissive, as the law also says. Now, this is the third word use of the word silent. Don't speak at all. Now, I want us to be very careful here. I've seen people turn to this passage and say, see there, women are not to speak at all in the assemblies of the saints. Well, that would actually make it be in contradiction to some other things that are said in Scripture. For example, Ephesians chapter 5, verse 19, doesn't it talk about how that we speak to one another in psalms, hymns, and spiritual songs, singing and making melody in your hearts to the Lord? Everybody's supposed to speak in song. But if the woman cannot say a word, then she couldn't sing, could she? She couldn't fulfill that command. Also, if you want to see a clarification, I guess, look at 1 Timothy chapter 2, where the word is not this word, which means don't even say one word, but instead, let her learn in silence. And here, the idea of this is, let her learn in quietness. Let her display a humble spirit so that she can learn in the gatherings of the saints. So this silence here is specifically about this assembly in which miraculous gifts are being used. That's what he's talking about. Now, what about the women here? Tough translation, and I'll tell you why. Because the word translated women can be translated women, or it can be more specifically directed to the wives. Now, as I read the entire context, my thought is that he's talking to the wives of the prophets. And you can almost envision what's going on here. The prophet is up there speaking, and his wife says, what do you mean by that? And you just about see the whole audience, you know, just eyes wide, you know. What's going on here? You can't learn anything that way. Let her ask her questions at home. We're going to see that in just a minute. Why can a woman not speak at all? Well, he says, first of all, the law says so. Now, the Jews considered the first five books of the Old Testament to be the law. And if you look at those five books, you'll see both in Genesis chapter 3, that the wife is to be under her husband, and also in the book of Numbers, you're going to see that the women are to be submissive to their husbands. Obviously, if a woman is interrupting her husband as he delivers a word from God, she's not being submissive. So he says the first thing to realize is the law doesn't allow her to speak. But he goes a step further and he says, or did the word of God come originally from you? Excuse me, I skipped one. Go back to verse 35. And if they want to learn something, let them ask their own husbands at home. For it is shameful for women to speak in the church. So the reason I concluded it's the wives is because he talks about
let them ask their husbands at home. That pretty much makes it women who are married, doesn't it? It's the wives of the prophets. Let them ask their questions at home. Why? Because it's shameful for a woman to speak in the assembly. And that likely refers to the attitude in general of the people around Corinth. They understood that a woman was to be submissive to a man. Truth be known, back in those days, a woman was little more than a piece of property. Now, the Bible's not supporting that view. There are many passages that would show God doesn't think that way. I think of Ephesians chapter 5 in particular, where husbands are commanded to love their wives as Christ loved the church and as their own bodies. That does not indicate that the woman is mere chattel or a piece of property, not at all. But there are limits to what she can do. By the way, there are also limits to what he can do. When we talked about the tongue speakers, and we talked about the prophets, weren't they limited? Some prophets weren't allowed to speak. Only three could speak. Some tongue speakers were not allowed to speak. If there was no interpreter present, no tongue speaker could speak. If there was an interpreter present, then only two or maybe three could speak. So there are limitations placed on a lot of people here, not just on the wives of the prophets. And that's very important, I think, to see. So verse 36, or did the word of God come originally from you? Or was it you only that it reached? Are you the people who had the word of God revealed to you? Are you the first to ever know it? Paul asked. Well, he knew better, and they did too. They received the word from Paul. They didn't weren't the first to have it. They had it delivered to them. And that's very, very important for them to remember and for us to remember. We have the word of God because God gave it to us, not because it originated with us. We don't need to be overly proud. Instead, we need to humble ourselves and submit to the hearing of the word of God. So Paul continues in verse 37, if anyone thinks himself to be a prophet or spiritual, let him acknowledge that the things which I write to you are the commandments of the Lord. So Paul says, okay, if there's somebody in your midst who really is inspired by the Holy Spirit, then let him acknowledge that what I'm saying is the truth. Remember, that's exactly what he had said the other prophets were to do when a prophet spoke, was to listen closely and be able to say, yes, he's speaking the truth. He's telling it right. Well, Paul says, let them do that with me too. All right, verse 38, but if anyone is ignorant, let him be ignorant. Some people willfully refuse to understand the word of God. And those people, if they want to be that way, you and I can't force them to be any other way. I think probably sometimes I've needed to remember that with individuals. If they don't want to learn, then you're wasting your time until you can find an opportune moment when they will listen. All right, he goes ahead. Verse 39, therefore, brethren, desire earnestly to prophesy and do not forbid to speak with tongues. What is the thing we ought to pursue, that we ought to hunt down? Prophecy. Why? Because it's a speaking forth of the will of God. Now, using tongues is fine. It's good. But it has limitations. You've got to have an interpreter or nobody understands what you're saying. And here's why. Verse 40. Let all things be done decently and in order. And when we think about the way that that is written, what he's saying is speak one at a time, not everybody at once. Why? Because we want to build up the church. Well, unfortunately, it was not just the misuse of miraculous gifts that led to the church at Corinth being deflated and having less confidence in their faith. There was another matter that Paul immediately goes into because it's in the same vein. And he starts that in chapter 15, verse 1. Moreover, brethren, I declare to you the gospel which I preached to you, which also you received and in which you stand, by which also you are saved,
if you hold fast that word which I preached to you, unless you believed in vain. Now, really, this flows right out of what we've been talking about. Remember, he said, did the word of God originate with you? Well, here comes the obvious answer. If they didn't see it in the few verses before, they certainly see it now. How did they come to know the will of God? Paul says, I preached it to you. I proclaimed the good news, and you received it. You stand in it, in God's truth, and you ought to hold fast to it. Don't let go of that which is designed to take you home to heaven. That's Paul's wonderful point here. Otherwise, what's going to happen? You'll believe in vain. Your commitment to Christ will become of no effect if you cease to hold on to the truth of the gospel. Now, while we may not fully understand that yet, Paul's going to let us see it in the next several verses. In verse 3 of chapter 15, he says, for I delivered to you, first of all, that which I also received, that Christ died for our sins according to the Scriptures, and that he was buried, and that he rose again the third day according to the Scriptures. It's sad that the Jews did not understand what the prophets were saying. The prophets had long before anticipated that the Christ, the Messiah, would have to die. That in fact, he would die a violent death in which they condemned him as a sinner, and in reality, he wasn't the sinner. He came to save sinners. The prophets anticipated that he would be buried. He would die his death with the wicked, and boy, that happened. It's what Isaiah said would happen in Isaiah chapter 53. It's exactly what did happen. He was crucified between two thieves. He died there between two thieves. He was buried, and again, Isaiah said he's going to make his grave with the rich. Well, that was true. He was buried in the tomb of Joseph of Arimathea, obviously a rich man. He'd had a tomb hewn out of or cut out of the stone. But then he also was going to be raised. And you can see that when in the following verses in Isaiah 53, it says, he shall see his seed. You know, dead people don't see anything. If their eyes were open, and usually we don't see dead people that way, you can go up and wave your hand in front of their eyes. There's not going to be any conscious recognition of what's going on. Dead people don't see. That Jesus was going to come forth is undeniable because he was going to see the produce, the seed that would come out of his death, his burial, and his resurrection. What is the gospel? The very core, the very heart of our belief is the death, the burial, and the resurrection of Jesus. And you know, if you were to go back to the book of Acts and just examine what the preachers had to say over and over and over again, you're going to hear them declare, Christ died, he was buried, and he rose again. Christ died, he was buried, and he rose again. On the day of Pentecost, the Apostle Peter made it very clear. When you think about it, he said God had confirmed Jesus before them with signs, wonders, and various miracles. But they crucified him. They put him in a tomb, but God didn't leave him there. He raised up his Holy One, and Peter says he's made that same Jesus whom you crucified, both Lord and Christ. And Peter and the others are witnesses of that resurrection. Well, Paul goes in that same basic vein as he goes forward here, and he begins to say in verse 5, and that he was seen by Cephas and by the 12. We usually don't call him Cephas. That is his name, but his name is also Peter, and that's the name we most often use. If you remember the 24th chapter of the book of Luke, when the two men who had been on the road to Emmaus and had been with Jesus for a time, when they came running back to report that they'd seen the Lord,
when they came to the apostles and the others who were gathered together, they were talking about the fact that Peter had seen Jesus. So here Paul is confirming that fact. And not just Peter, but also the 12. We see that in John chapter 20. First we see all of them except Thomas, and then we see all with Thomas. Now someone might say, wait a minute, there weren't 12 then. Well, that's true in one sense of the word. But if you remember the qualifications that were given to choose a man to replace Judas, one of those was that they had seen the resurrected Lord. And so I suspect that Matthias was also there because he's the one that was chosen. So verse 6. And that he was seen by over 500 brethren at once, of whom the greater part remain to the present. But some have fallen asleep. We'd say some have died. You can't call a witness that's dead. It'd be nice if you could sometimes, because sometimes that's the one person that could absolutely declare you're innocent. But what he's saying is we've got Peter as a witness, we've got the 12 as witnesses, and we got above 500 brethren all saw him at the same time. This is not some kind of a hallucination. Not at all. Instead, Paul is bringing before the court of public opinion and before all the Christians an undeniable fact, witness after witness after witness, that says Jesus Christ was raised from the dead. But he doesn't stop there, does he? Verse 7, after that he was seen by James, then by all the apostles, then last of all he was seen by me also, as by one born out of due time. That's a very tough word to translate there. The idea there of one born out of due time is one who could not sustain his life without external help. In this case, of course, the help of God, and there's no doubt about that. Paul was off in the direction of a persecutor. He was off destroying the church. God had to give him the strength to come back and be a wonderful proclaimer of truth, from persecutor to preacher, you might say. And then he goes on to say, for I am the least of the apostles, who am not worthy to be called an apostle, because I persecuted the church of God. But by the grace of God, I am what I am. And his grace toward me was not in vain. But I labored more abundantly than they all, yet not I, but the grace of God which was with me. Therefore, whether it was I or they, so we preach, and so you believed. Paul is letting them know that the clear preaching of New Testament Christianity, as done by the apostles, including Paul himself, is that Jesus died, he was buried, and he rose again. You can see an example of Paul doing that kind of preaching in, oh, let's say, Antioch of Pisidia in Acts chapter 13, where he talks about how God declared him to be his son by raising him from the dead. That'd be one example of many. This is the message that the apostles delivered, and the church needs to remember that. All of us need to realize we've got a faith, a hope that is based on a solid, definable foundation. Christ was risen from the grave. He is the Son of God. Now, Paul goes from that clear presentation of their preaching in verse 12 of 1 Corinthians 15. Now, if Christ is preached that he has been raised from the dead, how do some among you say that there is no resurrection of the dead? I want to pause, and I'm going to go back just a little bit. Notice in verse 4 that he said he rose again the third day. Here in verse 12, he says he has been raised. Verse 13, he says, is not risen. We'll have to understand that in a minute. And then the word risen is used in 14, and raised up is used twice in 15, and rise is also in 15, rise in 16, risen in 16, risen in 17, and then you go on down and you get rise in verse 29 and rise in 32, and each one of those is, guess what? They're passive,
verbs. And what that means is Jesus did not raise himself up. He was raised up by God. Jesus was passive in that resurrection. God declared him to be his son by raising him up. But somebody was saying in Corinth, there's no resurrection of the dead. Well, if there's no resurrection of the dead, Paul's going to quickly say, then why do we preach that Christ was raised? In fact, he goes on, but if there's no resurrection of the dead, then Christ is not risen. It's logical. If there's no resurrection, then there couldn't have been even one resurrection, the resurrection of Jesus. And so they need to understand that surrendering to this false teaching that there is no resurrection is surrendering finally to the fact that our faith is worthless. Now, Paul is going to go on extensively on that, and hopefully we'll look at it when we gather again.

At the 11th of Leviticus, God required of the ancient people Israel to be holy as he was holy. The requirement was repeated at 1 Peter 1. When we have answered the call to holiness, we have separated ourselves from the carnal world and become reserved unto God for God's purposes. Those who have done so have become sanctified and are known as saints. Holy, saint, and sanctified are all forms of the same word. We are taught at the 12th of Hebrews that no man will see the Lord without holiness, and that diligence is required so that one fail not of the grace of God. Perhaps two important things are being taught to us here. First of all, though a man is saved by divine grace, he is still called unto holiness. Secondly, it is with diligence that he develop and maintain the holiness to which he is called, lest he fail to receive God's grace. It is by diligence in holiness and by the grace of God that a man may one day dwell with his Maker.

0: Hello and welcome again to our live program. We are so glad to be back in the studio. Last week we were in East Tennessee at Polishing the Pulpit. It was a great week, and one of the things that we enjoyed was the opportunity to spend some time with friends and family members, as well as some of the gospel preachers that are in our brotherhood. And today, what we want to do is use a segment that we taped while in East Tennessee. Brother Jimmy Clark was with me. We sat down, talked about the church and the fact that the Church of Christ is not a denomination, which is really our segment today. We're going to be talking about that fact. The Church of Christ is not a denomination. Now listen, I get it. We live in a world that is filled with many, many denominational bodies. And I understand people can travel from city to city, state to state, and there are all these different religious organizations. They practice varying doctrines and they wear different names. And so oftentimes the question emerges, well, how do I know what's right? Is any or are they all right? Well, that's a great question. But what we want to do is stress the fact that the Church of Christ is not a denomination. Now, there are those today that would, in their minds, they would conclude that the Church of Christ is just another denomination among many denominations. I would submit to you in our study today, the Church of Christ is pre-denominational. It is not just pre-denominational, it is non-denominational. If you go back and you look at history, the apostles warned of an impending apostasy among God's people. Paul warned the elders from the church at Ephesus while in Miletus that there would be a departure. In 1 Timothy chapter 4, Paul talks about those that would depart from the faith, and he identified certain identifying traits, if you please, of those that would depart from the faith. Now, one of the results was what we typically know as the Roman Catholic Church. The Roman Catholic Church is viewed by many as the original church or the apostolic church. Well, I would beg to differ with that. There is only one church. Jesus is the one who built that church. He promised to build it in Matthew 16, verse 18. He did not, as they allege, build the church on the Apostle Peter. No, he built the church on that great statement or affirmation of truth stated by Peter, that Jesus was and is the Christ, the Son of the living God. Now, if the church were built upon Peter, it would be built upon fallible man, and that's not the case. No, Jesus Christ is the foundation upon which the church rests. Paul would say in 1 Corinthians chapter 3, verse 11, "For other foundation can no man lay than that which is laid, which is Christ Jesus our Lord." So you have the one church resting upon the one foundation. And Paul would say in Ephesians chapter 2 that Jesus is the chief cornerstone. Everything rests upon him. So with regard to the Roman Catholic Church, it is not, and I want to say this in a very kind way, but it is truth. The Roman Catholic Church is not the apostolic church. It is the apostate church. There is no authority whatsoever for a pope, the papacy. The Bible says there is just one head, that's Jesus. Furthermore, there is just one body. Hundreds of years later, a fellow by the name of Martin Luther, in an effort to reform what he perceived to be problems within the Catholic Church, in his efforts to reform the Catholic Church or the Roman Catholic Church, the Protestant world as we know it was birthed. And so as a result of his efforts, we have Lutheranism, we have any number of religious organizations today. If we were to go back to the first century and just ask those people that obeyed the gospel on Pentecost Day, if we could have asked them, "What church do you belong to?" What would they have said? There's no way that they would have identified any modern-day denomination as we know it. Why is that? Well, because those religious entities and organizations did not come on the scene until hundreds of years later. And so you had the Reformation movement. Now, some years after the Reformation movement, there were those that said, you know what, we want to go back and restore New Testament Christianity. Now, there are those in the world today, it's not as prevalent as it once was, but there are those in the world today that they would identify those of us who belong to, quote-unquote, the Church of Christ as Campbellites. That used to be a term of derision. And what they're saying is that the Church of Christ was born and bred in the minds of Thomas and Alexander Campbell. That's not the case. No, they simply sought to restore the Church revealed in Scripture. If I am a member of the Campbell Church, I'm in the wrong church. No, Paul said in Romans chapter 16, verse 16, the churches of Christ salute you. The church is the blood-bought body of Christ. Now think about it like this. Jesus built a church. He bought it with his blood. It belongs to him. If it belongs to him, wouldn't it stand to reason that it would wear his name? In the New Testament, I can read about the churches of Christ. I can read about the church of God in 1 Corinthians chapter 1, verse 2. I can read about the church, the kingdom of God, the kingdom of heaven. But I can't read of any mainline denomination. Why? They didn't exist. So what we want to do, and really what we're asking people to do in this program, is let's just go back and look at what the Bible has to say. To understand that the church of Christ is not a denomination. If the Church of Christ is a denomination, I'm in the wrong church, and I don't want to be in the wrong church. I want to be a member of the church that I can read about in the Bible. That's what we're asking you to do, to simply affirm that what you have done to become a member of the church is found in Scripture, and that you can read about the church you belong to again in the Scriptures. Listen to what Paul said in 1 Thessalonians chapter 5. Prove all things. Hold fast that which is good. That means there is a divine standard. Everything must pass through the litmus test of divine truth. That's why it's so important for us to honor the truth of God. Peter would say many years ago, if any man speak, let him speak as the oracles of God. I really like the words of Paul in Romans chapter 4, verse 3, when he simply asked this question, what does the Scripture say? That's what we're trying to do in this program today. Now, stay tuned. I'm going to cut away to a segment with Brother Jimmy, and then we'll come back and make some additional comments. Thank you for being with us during this segment. I have with me Jimmy Clark. Jimmy is a longtime gospel preacher, and I appreciate Brother Jimmy very much. Matter of fact, he has preached and taught through the years and has, has extensive ties to New Testament Christianity and to those who came out of denominationalism. And today, interestingly, we're talking about the Church of Christ is not a denomination. So during this segment, Jimmy, as we begin today, thank you for being with me.
1: My pleasure.
0: And I know that we were talking earlier about one of your family members, Brother Camp, mm-hmm. whose grandfather came out of denominationalism.
1: Right.
0: And to understand that the Church of Christ is not a denomination. I know that there are a lot of folks that are misinformed and misunderstand that concept, but how do we enlighten people with regard to the truth?
1: Well, obviously you have to take them straight to the Bible and the Bible alone. Denominationalism, as far as what I can be able to see from my own personal study, is the manufacture of the Bible alone is not sufficient. You have to have the Bible and something else, mm-hmm. or even the Bible and something less than the Bible, like pulling away from it teachings that should be taught, but that doesn't harmonize with what I already believe or what I already want, and therefore I'll take certain parts and not others, or I'll have the Bible and something else sure. in addition. Well, the simplicity of New Testament Christianity goes back to the parable of the sower.
0: That's right.
1: As you find in Luke chapter 8, to where the seed has within it the life that produces the plant that ultimately produces the fruit. And the fruit literally is what we're looking for in our own personal lives and, of course, in our families and our communities. But when you plant one seed, it only produces one product.
0: That's right.
1: And in order to get something else different, from what you found in the first century in the New Testament church, you have to plant some other kind of seed. And then when you move from Luke 8 to Matthew 13, where Jesus also gives the parable of the sower, but he also gives the parable of the tares, we call it. And here is the good seed, this is the children of the kingdom, and then here's the tares. Now, the tares was not sown by the Lord and the Lord's people, was sown by the devil. Mm-hmm. Well, that's how you get that which is the contrast. And the beauty of it is when Jesus is giving that information in the Galilean region, you're looking at an agricultural reason. Literally grasp that. Mm-hmm. And the simplicity of that is literally the nature of the restoration movement.
2: That's right. You know, if you go back to that principle in Genesis chapter 1, mm-hmm. in verse 11, where every seed brings forth after its own kind.
1: Right.
2: And really, as you were talking, I couldn't help but think about the main issue in essence, what we're talking about, the authority of Scripture.
1: Absolutely.
2: Because it all goes back to, as you said, the seed of the kingdom, which is the Word of God, and the authority of the Bible. You remember in Matthew chapter 5, Jesus would say on a number of occasions, "You've heard it's been said by them of old time, but I say to you." And I think about in the religious world today, there are a lot of folks, they hear a lot of different things. Mm-hmm. But the question is what they're hearing tied to the Word of God?
1: Well, the only way you can know is basically open up your own Bible and compare what they're actually saying to what the Bible says. I was studying with a young man in Cambridge, England, one evening at his residence. He was a student there in the university. And he told me that the reason he wanted to study with me is because, in his idea, I need to learn every religion that there is actually known to man at that time. And then he told me, "And because you're different, I want to study what you hold so that I can use that information, and then I'll study this religion, this from all world religions." Uh-huh. And then he told me, he said, "Then I will draw my conclusion as to which one I believe." Well, I'm looking at him and I said, "Well, let me give you a shortcut." Okay. Because I know you're going to be bombarded, particularly with the university in Cambridge. You've got all kinds of people from all walks of life that come to get their education there. And I said, "The Bible says in John 17:17, Jesus himself, 'Sanctify them through thy truth. Thy word is truth.'" I said, "Now, let me give you a shortcut on how to do this and looking at all of these different religions in the world." I said, "Just take the Bible and learn it." Mm-hmm. I mean, read it, be honest, and know that this is the truth. Jesus himself said, "This is the truth. Thy word is truth."
2: That's right.
1: And that's not the only passage that would argue that point. And I said, "Now, once you know the Bible, now you can use the Bible to compare anything and everything you will ever hear or read or study from all different religions."
2: Exactly.
1: And then this becomes the litmus test as to how then you go about determining which one do I want. If I want the truth, I know the Bible is the truth.
2: That's right.
1: And then if something out here is not the truth, immediately I know to reject it. And when I made that point to him, he said, "Well, you know, that makes sense." He said, "That is so simple." And I'm like, "That's the only way."
2: And you know what? The beauty of that is, look, we're not trying to reinvent the wheel.
1: Oh, no.
2: That goes back to the Bereans of old who searched the scriptures daily to see whether those things are so. And that's all we're asking people to do today, to have an objective heart, to come to the Bible, and to have an open heart, and to read, to reason, to logically draw your conclusions. You know, as I think about this subject, if we were to go back to the first century, mm-hmm. let's just say we were to have observed those being baptized on Pentecost Day in Jerusalem. Mm-hmm. The church begins. If we had pulled someone to the side and just said, "Ma'am or sir, could I ask you, I saw you were baptized into Christ. What church do you belong to?" What would they have said? They wouldn't have named any modern day denominational entities. The reason being, they didn't exist.
1: That's right. That's absolutely true. And that's another factor that has to do with a lot of, even today, the ignorance that people have. There are people who see church buildings and they see names on buildings or signs, etc. They don't know the history. They don't study the history so much as to the background of where did this entire group of religions come from.
2: That's right.
1: And then if when you go back to the New Testament, particularly those that came out of denominationalism as preachers, because that's literally what happened in my own personal family, because I'm five generations of preachers, and the first generation literally was a denominational preacher. Well, When he heard the truth for the first time, now he thought he was right. When he heard the truth for the first time, he literally realized that's in the Bible. And the odd thing about even on my dad's side, my mother's side, my grandmother, my mother's mother, literally listened to my great-great-grandfather be the preacher. But she was in a totally different denomination.
2: How about that?
1: And while she's sitting in the audience, he's preaching simply the Bible and the Bible alone, and it made her angry.
2: Really?
1: It literally made her mad. And she made the statement to her friend. She says, I'm going home to prove that old man wrong. And she started reading her Bible like she'd never read before a day in her life. The more she read and the more she listened to him talk, she couldn't find any contradiction in it. And then one day she's sitting in the pew on a Sunday morning, and she's there early, and she's reading in her Bible. And her friend sees her and comes down the aisle and asks my grandmother what she's reading. Well, she's reading John 3:5. She's literally reading John 3:5 because she knows this is Jesus talking to Nicodemus. And she asked her, what are you reading? She said, I'm reading this verse right here. That except a man be born of water and the Spirit, he cannot enter into the kingdom of heaven. And then my grandmother's friend said to her, you see there, you're baptized first before you get the Spirit. Well, my grandmother didn't believe that. She believed she'd always been taught you got the Holy Spirit first so that you could know you were saved. And then you were baptized in order to get into the church. And as soon as she saw that, it clicked. Well, the next thing you know, she obeys the gospel. Well, my grandfather, her husband, couldn't read or write to the day he died. He literally couldn't read or write to the day. I didn't know that until after he was dead. Mm-hmm. But she taught him
2: the truth.
1: Okay. And he obeys the gospel. Literally, faith came by hearing with him. Okay. And hearing by the word of God. And then they had 8 children. One of those 8 children is my mother. Okay. So here is a man who, without any pretense and without any denominational baggage, basically said, I want the Bible and the Bible alone. Literally accepts it for what it says, does what the Bible says, Acts 2 beginning all the way through, follows the New Testament, and the next thing you know, we're not here to fight and wrangle about what's right. The Bible's already settled what's right.
2: That's right.
1: Okay? We just want what God wants, and then by following that, yeah, you'll make some people mad. It made my grandmother angry.
2: I'm sure. Okay?
1: But she turns right around and says, I wasn't angry at the Bible. I was angry at myself for not seeing it.
2: I agree.
1: And the amazing, sometimes when she was alive, she's deceased now, but I would go visit her when she would come see my mother and my dad. And I would be leaving. I said, well, Grandmama, you'll be gone by the time I get home. Mm-hmm. I'll be gone in a gospel meeting. And she would say, Jim, you preach it whether they like it or don't like it. And I said, well, Grandma, you know I'm going to preach the Bible.

0: And in class one day, he said, guys, the truth has a certain ring to it. And he snapped his fingers. Mm-hmm. And I thought, man, that's so good.
1: Yeah.
0: And you know what? That's exactly what your family members were saying, that it made them mad. But they searched, they found the truth. And as a result of that, look at how many people have been impacted by the truth of God.
1: Oh, absolutely. I mean, it's amazing for me to watch people who grew up in denominationalism, and then all of a sudden, here I am preaching just the basic truth, and the next thing you know, sometimes they say, you're making me feel uncomfortable. One of our members now that grew up in denominationalism, and I'm teaching, and she's looking at me like, if what you're saying is true, then I'm not even a Christian. And I said, I'm not saying yes or no. I'm saying, what does the Bible actually say? And then little by little, being patient with her and walking her through the scriptures, I says, now you claim to be a Christian. Okay. Did you do this verse?
0: Okay.
1: Did you do this verse? Did you do this verse? And then all of a sudden he says, well, no, I just did what I was told to do. I said, do you see this is what the Bible says versus what you were told to do? And I said, and then when you do what the Bible says, what does the Lord do with you? He adds you to the church. Now, here's the question. What church does he add you to? Mm-hmm. He says, well, the one you read about in the Bible. And I said, well, what is the church you read about in the Bible? They said, well, it's the only church that there was. And I said, exactly right. And if these people can be accepted by God, mm-hmm. and God being no respecter of persons, if I do what they did, will not the Lord add me to the same church? The Lord added them, because God's not going to put you in the wrong church.
0: He's not.
1: Yeah.
0: That's right.
1: And the simplicity of that is so powerful. I mean, you don't have to have a PhD education to see that.
0: No. You know, I've often thought about as we drive around from town to town, and literally in many places, there is a different religious organization on
1: Absolutely.
0: Every street corner. And they're wearing different names, practicing varying doctrines. And yet I read about in 1 Corinthians chapter 1, where division was a problem in the first century. But maybe to just lift that out of its context for a minute. And when Paul said that there were to be no divisions among them, but that they were to all speak the same thing. Now, clearly, we're not all speaking the same thing,
1: no.
0: religiously speaking.
1: Oh, no.
0: So if that's the case, it goes back to what you began with. There has to be a divine standard.
1: Absolutely.
0: And so how is it that, religiously speaking, we have lost our way in terms of understanding that there is a divine standard by which we must all appeal?
1: I can't speak for anybody and everyone that's ever I've ever met or read, or I can only speak for me, but my personal experience has been there are a lot of people out there that are honest, mm-hmm. but they're ignorant. And to me, it goes back to Paul's statement in 1 Timothy 1:13 when he told Timothy, but I was a persecutor, injurious, blasphemous. He says, but I did it ignorantly right. in unbelief. That there is a lot of people out here that want to do right. Mm-hmm. I literally believe they want to do right.
0: I don't do.
1: But they're literally ignorant as to what is right. And because they've got family that they've put their confidence in, and they've got friends that are of a religious persuasion, they have basically said, well, all these people can't be wrong. Look, these people are, they're moral people. Mm-hmm. They're loving people. They would give you the shirt off their back. But Paul was one who said to Timothy, there was a time I ought to do many things contrary to the name of Jesus of Nazareth.
0: Right.
1: But wait a minute, I was ignorant. I did that in ignorance. And yet God was long-suffering and merciful. And when I come to the truth, next thing you know, now that which I once persecuted, okay, now I preach the very thing I once persecuted. Why? Because I'm not ignorant anymore.
0: That's right. He was enlightened.
1: And to be patient with people, and to walk them through, look, the New Testament church is not about division. It never has been. Christ mm-hmm. is not divided. When you're talking about 1 Corinthians chapter 1, mm-hmm. right on down past verse 10, it says, is Christ divided? That's a rhetorical question. The answer's got to be no.
0: That's right.
1: Okay, then how is Christ so divided in denominations, which means segmented, mm-hmm. how is Christ so divided? Mike, I've got a sermon I have preached in gospel meetings, I don't know where, and it's literally called Why the Church of Christ is Not a Denomination. Mm-hmm. And I start in Acts chapter 28, not in

0: Acts 2. I start in Acts chapter 28. Because here Paul, he's a prisoner. He's headed to Rome. He's appealed to Caesar. And when he gets to Rome, there are certain Jews in verse 22 that make this statement. We have heard about this sect. We want to hear what you think about this sect. It is everywhere spoken against, which shows the New Testament church wasn't a popular thing even in the first century. Okay. But they had heard, the rumor was, Paul was producing a sect, which is the synonym for denomination. Okay. Now, in that point, it wouldn't be a sect of Christianity. They were arguing a sect of Judaism, that Paul was a sect of the Nazarenes as you go back. So they thought, you're creating a new sect of Jews. No. So they appointed him a day, verse 23. They came to his lodging, and all of a sudden, he preaches the kingdom of God. What they called a sect, he calls the kingdom of God. Mm-hmm. Now, to a Jew, going back into the Old Testament, there wasn't one, but one kingdom of God that was coming. One king and one kingdom. And when he expounds out of the Old Testament scriptures, and then being an inspired apostle, begins to show them the kingdom's here. Mm-hmm. The kingdom is the church. This is what I'm establishing and nothing else. Now, you could keep on reading Acts 28. Some believe that, but others would not, which is exactly where we are even today.
1: You're right.
0: That there are people who are not going to accept that because that's not what I want.
1: That's right.
0: So
1: we got about 2 minutes left, Brother Jimmy. What would you say that we ought to do as members of the body of Christ today to enlighten people? How can we best get the news out that the Church of Christ is not a denomination?
0: Well, first of all, we've got to get back to the Bible and stay with the Bible by itself. There's a lot of material out there that's inspirational, that's devotional, and I get that. But you can never get away from the fundamentals.
1: Right.
0: You can never get away from what literally is this whole thing about. What is Jesus really all about? Mm-hmm. When the Bible talks about Jesus being the husband of the bride, I want to know who that bride is. Mm-hmm. When the Bible talks about Jesus being the head of the body, I want to know what that body is because I know who the head is. Mm-hmm. I know who the husband is. When it talks about he's the high priest over a priesthood that's a royal priesthood, who is this royal priesthood? Mm-hmm. And so when I follow all those terms, Jesus, it's not Jesus or the church.
1: That's a great point. It is Jesus and the church.
0: You don't separate the head from the body. You don't separate the husband from the wife. They tie together. And when Paul writes in Romans 16:16, the churches of Christ salute you, he's talking about this is the church that belongs to Christ. And all these congregations, while they are all different in geographical locations, they are all one group of people. There wasn't anything on this planet but the church that Paul was establishing through the one preaching of the one faith. And the simplicity of that has got to be taught but to every generation that is arising on this planet. Look, I heard sermons like that as a child and over and over and over the same sermons because sometimes you don't get it the first time. But when it clicks, all of a sudden, now you can share that with someone else. You don't have to wait for a preacher to hold a gospel meeting to preach a sermon like that. Once you see it, the simplicity of it can be shared with anyone, and it works. It's one of those powerful tools that God ever gave us.
1: I think you're exactly right. Matter of fact, if you go back and look at the book of Acts, which really acts as a template of the birth, infancy, and phenomenal growth of the church.
0: Absolutely.
1: And over again, they did the same thing. They preached Christ, and as a result of that, people obeyed the gospel, added to the church, and if we'll do that, think about Philip going down to Samaria, preaching Christ to them, and they believed the things that he said pertaining to the kingdom of God. He was preaching Christ and the church.
0: Absolutely.
1: So if we'll get back to doing that, we'll be on solid ground.
0: No question. No doubt.
1: Jimmy, thank you so much for being with me. I wish we had more time. Listen, great to be with you. Appreciate your great work, and hope to see you back here in just 1 second. Thank you for staying with us during that segment. I appreciate so much Jimmy. He's a great gospel preacher. I appreciate his insight into the distinctiveness of the New Testament church in light of modern day denominationalism. I mentioned a moment ago as we were beginning our program that there are those in the world today that have the idea that the church was built upon the Apostle Peter and nothing could be further from the truth. The church was built upon the one foundation of Jesus Christ. He is, as I mentioned a moment ago, the chief cornerstone. Everything rests upon him. And so when we make the statement that the Church of Christ is not a denomination, I think it's incumbent for us to just examine what the Bible has to say. Again, you go back and you look at all the different religious organizations that are in the world today. And really, all of that goes back to the Reformation movement that was begun under Martin Luther. His intent was to reform the Catholic Church. Now, there are those, again, that have the idea that the Catholic Church is the original apostolic church. Now, please listen very carefully, and I do not say this lightly, but with all due respect, the Roman Catholic Church is not the apostolic church. It is the apostate church. You remember the Apostle Paul talked about the danger of apostasy. He mentioned that in Acts chapter 20, as recorded by Luke, in his discussion with the elders of the church at Ephesus. He talked about how they would depart from the faith in an effort to lead people after themselves. In 1 Timothy chapter 4, Paul again talked about the danger of a departure from the faith. And he said that there would be those that would forbid to marry, command to abstain from meats. Well, do you know anybody like that today? I think that we would all say that there are those that are a part of Catholicism that forbid the priesthood from engaging in marital relations. Well, that is simply not biblical in any shape, form, or fashion. And by the way, since I mentioned the Catholic Church, there's not one passage of Scripture to ever support the papacy. There is only one head of the church, and that is Jesus Christ. To say that there is an earthly head is nothing short of blasphemy. The Bible says in Colossians chapter 1, verse 18, that he is the head of the church, the body, which is the beginning, the firstborn from the dead, that in all things he might have the preeminence. Jesus is the one head over the one body. Can I sustain that proposition? Yes, I can. In Ephesians 4, verse 4, Paul said, there is one body and one spirit, even as you're called, and one hope of your calling. One Lord, one faith, one baptism, one God and Father, who is above all, over all, and in you all. That's found in Ephesians 4, 4 through 6. So here's the question. What then is the body? In Ephesians 1, 22, Paul said he put all things in subjection under his feet, made him to be head over all things to the church. Listen to him. Which is his body, the fullness of him who fills all in all. So there's just one church, one body, and there is just one head. Now again, those in Catholicism, they would say that there are two heads and one body. In denominationalism, you would have those that would advocate there's one head, but many bodies. What does the Bible say? One head, one body. Now again, let's just go back and look at what the Bible has to say. You know, Paul asked the question in Romans chapter 4 at verse 3, what does the Scripture say? Paul would teach the church at Thessalonica, prove all things, test all things, hold fast that which is good. Now, there was a day and time in America when many of us had what was often called the Yellow Pages. You remember those days? If you were looking for, quote unquote, a church, you could open the Yellow Pages and you could identify the church of, quote unquote, your choice. Well, you know, there are a lot of churches in the Yellow Pages. Well, the question is not, can you find your church in the Yellow Pages? Here's the question. Can you find your church in the Bible? There's a divine standard by which everything must pass. Think for a moment about a ruler. Wherever you go, America, Europe, wherever, 12 inches equate to 1 foot. 36 inches equate to 3 feet. That is a standard. In Philippians chapter 3, Paul would say, let us walk by the same rule, the same standard, the same measuring rod. So if we're going to be on the same plane, religiously speaking, then it would only stand to reason that we've got to have the same standard. The reason why you have a multiplicity of denominations in existence today is because we have not all followed the divine standard. I mentioned a moment ago the Catholic Church, those who are a part of the Roman Catholic Church. The word Catholic means universal, but we're talking about the Roman Catholic Church. There is no authority for the papacy. There is no authority for the College of Cardinals. There is no authority for praying to Mary. The Bible tells us that there is one mediator between God and men, the man, Christ Jesus. Here's my question. Who are you going to believe? Are you going to believe what people say, or will you believe what the Bible has to say? Well, I would hope and pray that you would follow the Bible, that you would seek to uphold the teaching of Scripture. You know, Peter said many years ago, if any man speak, let him speak as the oracles of God. That's our goal. We want to make sure that whatever we say, whatever we preach and teach, coincides with the word of Almighty God. Now, again, the Church of Christ is not a denomination. Just a moment ago, as you viewed the discussion that Jimmy and I had, we talked in depth about denominationalism and the church. And if you go back to the first century, what would those people have been identified as on the day of Pentecost? Well, they would not have said that they were a part of any man-made religion or man-made denomination. The reason is because they didn't exist. They did not come along until hundreds of years after the establishment of the Lord's church. So we go back again, we ask this question. How many churches did the Lord authorize to exist? Well, the Bible says there's just one church. Jesus is the one head over that church. Now look again at Matthew 16:18. The Lord said, I will build my church. The church belongs to Christ. Now I know that there are some today that would say, well, you know, the Church of Christ really dates back to the days of Alexander Campbell and Thomas Campbell, his father. Well, I would beg to differ. And the reason is because in Romans chapter 16, verse 16, Paul, who was an inspired penman, you remember in 1 Corinthians 14, verse 37, he said, the things that I write to you are the commandments of the Lord. Paul was an inspired penman. So when Paul wrote to the saints in Rome, in Romans chapter 16, verse 16, Paul said, the churches of Christ salute you. So what do we mean when we say the churches of Christ salute you? What we're saying is the church that belongs to Christ. That is, the church that Jesus promised to build, that he bought with his divine blood, Acts 20, verse 28, that belongs to him. That church is what we're talking about in Romans 16, 16. Now think about for a moment or two the word Christian. The suffix of that word, I-A-N, means belonging to. So if I were to say I am a Christian, what am I saying? That I belong to Christ. So when I talk about the Church of Christ, what do I mean? I mean that I am a part of the church or the body, the divine body, that Jesus built, that he bought with his blood, that belongs to him. I am a part of his divine body. And the saved are in that divine body. You remember on Pentecost Day, you know, there are some fundamental earmarks of the New Testament church that we can't get away from. For example, on Pentecost Day, when the Apostle Peter and the other apostles preached the gospel in its fullness for the very first time, you remember the focal point of that lesson was the death, burial, and resurrection of Jesus. The Apostle Peter furthermore accentuated the fact that Jesus had ascended to heaven, took a seat at the right hand of the Father. He's seated now upon the throne of David. It is a spiritual throne. It's not a physical throne. And so in verse 36, Peter said, let all the house of Israel know assuredly that this same Jesus, whom you crucified, God has made both Lord and Christ. Peter there simply saying that God has placed his stamp of approval upon his Son, that he is the Lord, the one who is to rule and reign in the hearts and lives of people. He is the King of Kings, the Lord of Lords. But furthermore, he is the Christ, the Anointed One, the one of whom the prophets of old foretold. But then in verse 37, Luke said that those who were present on that occasion, that they were cut or pricked in their hearts. And they cried out and asked this question, "Men and brethren, what shall we do?" In modern day denominations, what do you typically hear people say when it comes to how to be saved? I know what the rote statement is in many, many places. What is typically said is simply this: you accept the Lord Jesus Christ into your heart, and then you recite the sinner's prayer, and guess what? You're a child of God. And then, as some would say, you go and join the church of your choice. Was that what the record says? Now, if we're going to prove all things or test all things, if we're going to follow what Peter said, if any man speak, let him speak as the oracles of God. I'm trying to get you to think here for a minute. If that's what we're going to say, if any man speak, let him speak as the oracles of God, wouldn't it stand to reason that we would want to know what an apostle had to say? You remember in Acts chapter 2 at verse 4, Luke said that the apostles began to speak in other tongues as the Spirit gave them utterance. They were inspired men preaching an inspired message. Let's go back to Matthew 16 for a moment. In Matthew chapter 16, Jesus had promised to build the church. In verse 19, Jesus then said to Peter, and this is true with regard to all the apostles, you can look at Matthew 18:18. The Lord said, "I will give you the keys of the kingdom of heaven," signifying authority. Now, the apostles had the keys of the kingdom of heaven. So when Pentecost Day came, what did they do? They took the keys that had been given to them by the Lord, and they then opened the doors into the church or the kingdom of God. What do I mean by that? They set forth divine terms so that people could enter the church that was built and bought by Jesus. Now, in verse 37, you remember the Bible says they were cut or pricked in their heart. What caused that conviction? What was the preaching? You remember Jesus said to the apostles back in John chapter 16 and about verse 7 that it was to their advantage, or it was expedient, that he leave them. He said, because if I do not leave, he said, the comfort of the Holy Spirit will not come to you. But he said, if I depart, he said, I'll send him to you. And here's what he's going to do. When he comes, he's going to convict the world of sin, righteousness, and judgment to come. Is that not what occurred on Pentecost Day? They were cut to the heart, pricked in the heart, convicted of sin? Yes. So what then did Peter, an inspired apostle, what did he tell those people to do? He said, number one, you need to repent. Did they believe in Jesus? Sure they did. He had already talked about the signs and miracles and wonders which had been done in their presence. They were very mindful of all that Jesus had done. So he said, number one, you need to repent. They already believed in the Lord. They needed to repent. Repentance is a change of mind followed by a change of actions. Then they would confess with their mouth what they believed in their heart. Well, what was that? That Jesus was the Son of God, as the eunuch did in Acts 8 at verse 37. But then they were instructed to be baptized in the name of Jesus Christ, listen to him, for the remission of sins. What does it mean to do something in the name of the Lord Jesus Christ? It means to do it by his authority. Did the apostles have the authority to instruct those people on Pentecost Day to repent and be baptized into Jesus? Well, they were inspired apostles. They're preaching an inspired message. The Lord had already said to them that he would give them the keys of the kingdom of heaven. So on Pentecost Day in Jerusalem, when they instructed those people to repent and be baptized into Christ, they were instructed to do so on the basis of the authority of our Lord Jesus Christ. So what gives people the right today? What gives any preacher the right today to change the terms of admission into the kingdom of Almighty God? The fact of the matter is, no one has that authority. It would be blasphemous to suggest that I can come along and change the terms of admission into the kingdom of God. In so doing, they are Johnny-come-latelys. Look, we've got to go back to the establishment of the church. When we talk about people entering the church and being members of the body of Christ, what we're saying is that if you do what they did, then you become what they were in the first century. Well, what was that? They were simply a Christian, a member of the Lord's church. The term church is found about 95 times in the Old American Standard Version, 1901. You can read about the church. I can read about the kingdom of God. I can read about the kingdom of heaven. I can read about the church of God in 1 Corinthians chapter 1, verse 2. I can read about the church of the living God in 1 Timothy chapter 3, verse 15. I can read about the churches of Christ, Romans 16, 16. But I can't read of any denomination in the scriptures. Now, I asked the question just a moment ago. You remember the old yellow pages? There are a lot of folks that can go back in days gone by and they could identify their church in the yellow pages. We're not talking about the yellow pages. No, we're talking about the Bible. So the question is, are we willing to honor the teaching of the Bible? Are there certain identifying marks of the New Testament church that will help me to be able to sift through the varying denominations and religious organizations that exist today? Well, the answer is yes. Why? Because the Bible's the standard. Let's go back again and look at a couple of passages of Scripture by way of refresher. Again, the Bible asks this question, Romans chapter 4. Listen to what Paul said. What does the Scripture say? If I'm asking the question, what does the Scripture say with regard to the builder of the church? Who built the church? Alexander Campbell? Not at all. Thomas Campbell? No, sir. No, ma'am. Did Charles Wesley start the church? No. Well, what about Martin Luther? Absolutely not. No, the church that I'm talking about, and I want you to see the distinction here. The church that I'm talking about was born and bred in the mind of Almighty God. It exists according to His eternal will, Ephesians 3, 9 through 11. It was bought by the Lord Jesus Christ. It was built by the Lord Jesus Christ, and it belongs to the Lord Jesus Christ. And the only way that I can enter that church is by obeying the gospel of Christ. Someone has sent a statement in, and I would agree with this. You can't break the one church into denominations like you break a $100 bill. That's exactly right. There's just one church. You see, the problem is we have been conditioned in the world today to just accept the religious division as it exists without ever giving any thought to it. I mean, how many times have you heard somebody say, well, just join the church of your choice? Well, let me just pose this question. Why not be a member? Why would you not want to be a member of the church of the Lord's choice? There's only one choice when it comes to the Bible. Now, if we want to talk about identifying marks, we could talk about how you enter the church. We could also talk about the organizational structure of the church. Think for a moment again about what I said about Catholicism, Roman Catholicism. You have what they say is the head of the church on earth. That's not biblical. They would say that there are two heads, one in heaven, one on earth. Let me tell you how God regulates the church today. He doesn't need a human head on earth. Why? Because we have the last will and testament of Jesus. Hebrews chapter 9, verses 15 through 17. If you want to control your estate following your death, what would you do? You would write out a will. That will would be drawn up by an attorney. At your death, your will would be probated and then executed. It's exactly what we have here, the last will and testament of Jesus. So it is His will that regulates the church. So again, when it comes to identifying marks of the New Testament church, the Lord Jesus, He promised to build it. He did. He bought it. It belongs to Him. There's just one head, one body. There's only one way to enter the church. Now, with regard to religious organization, I mentioned a moment ago the Catholic Church. They say there are two heads and one body. The Bible says there's one head, one body. But then, not from a universal vantage point, but from a local setting, what do you have? Well, I can read in Acts chapter 14, verse 23, that they ordained elders, plural, in every church. The word elder, bishop, pastor, shepherd, Those are synonymous terms. So what do you have in modern day denominations today? Well, typically what you have is a one-man pastoral system. That's not biblical. Nowhere in the New Testament do you ever read of one man serving as, quote-unquote, the pastor of the church. Now, I know what denominations say, but I'm not talking about what they say. I'm talking about what the Bible says. Let me give you an illustration, maybe an example. Some years back, there was a preacher in a local denomination in the Shelby County area, which is Memphis, Tennessee. And this fellow was advocating, the ordination of elders into their denomination. So they went back and they interviewed the former pastor of that denomination, which, by the way, was a Baptist church. Now, this is just a fact here. So when he was interviewed by the Memphis Commercial Appeal, here's what he said. He said, to ordain elders goes against everything that is a Baptist. And I said, exactly right. You just made our point. If you're talking about the Baptist church, or if you're talking about a denomination, then yes, you're talking about a one-man pastoral system. But now, if we're talking about what the Bible teaches, oh, that's altogether different. In 1 Timothy chapter 3, Titus chapter 1, Paul regulates certain traits that are to be inherent in those who would qualify to serve as elders, bishops, pastors. So from a local setting, what do you have? You have elders. You have men that serve as deacons, special servants. Paul talks about that in 1 Timothy chapter 3, verses 8 through 13. They have identifiable works within the local congregation. You have serving under the eldership, evangelists or preachers. There's no such thing as evangelistic oversight, as some brethren seem to maintain. No, every member is under the oversight of the eldership, and that would include the elders themselves. No one elder has any authority. The authority doesn't rest in the elder, singular, but rather the authority exists in the eldership. So what kind of authority do they have? Their authority rests within matters of expediency. There is not an eldership on this earth that has the authority to change the apostolic teaching of the Bible. Now, I know that there are some folks in the church today that seem to think that they have the idea to give permission to engage in certain things that the Bible does not tolerate or the Bible does not authorize. A couple of examples. Number one, there are those among some of us today, elders, who've gone back and they have said, we're going to restudy the issue of whether or not women can serve as preachers or teachers in a mixed setting. Look, they don't have that authority. No, that was decided 2,000 years ago. Paul said, I suffer not a woman to teach nor to usurp authority over the man, but to be in silence or submission. They don't have that right. And somebody says, well, they've got the ability. We're not talking about ability. We're talking about authority. Furthermore, there are those today, I can think of a large congregation in this area today, where the elders went back and again they said they were going to restudy this whole subject. And they decided that now they can use instrumental music in worship to God. Wrong. They don't have that authority. No, here's what the Bible says. Ephesians 5:19, Colossians 3, verse 16, sing. Now, I've given you my verses. I want you to give me your verse for why you can use an instrument. I can tell you this right now. You can search the Scriptures till Jesus comes, and you will never find authority to use an instrument in worship to Almighty God. And by the way, that has to do with the identifying marks of the church. I want to just cut away. I know we've got about 4 minutes left, but cut away very quickly to one of our commercials, and we'll come right back and conclude our study today.
2: That's right. Okay, what do you need to do as a Christian in the New Covenant to appeal to God, to to invoke his favor, the promised blessing from God of salvation, which is remission of sins.
3: Well, we got a list going.
2: You got a list going. You have to believe. You have to repent. You have to confess. You have to be baptized.
3: You got to hear.
2: You got to hear.
3: That's Romans part 10, of it. That's too. Right. You can add that in there.
2: That's right. You got to hear. You got to believe. You got to repent. You got to confess. You got to be baptized. Yeah. Sometimes when we talk about the plan of salvation, people act like we all just made that five finger thing up. It's like, well, you can use five toes if you want. I don't care.
3: Yeah, you can
2: use it. You can
3: whatever,
2: use five. You can use five pieces of paper. All I'm saying is, you have to hear, believe, repent, confess, be baptized. That's scriptural.

Hello, I'm Cliff Goodwin. I want to thank you for your interest in spiritual things, and I want to invite you to tune in or log on and join me for the broadcast, Preaching the Gospel. I'll be your host. We'll open our Bibles together and dig into God's Word. Thank you.

Thank you for staying with us. We are about to conclude our program today. And, you know, when you've been off the horse for a while, sometimes it takes some time to kind of get back in the flow of things. And so I apologize for that on my part. But thank you for being a part of this program. And to understand that the Church of Christ is not a denomination. I know that there are folks in the world today, matter of fact, somebody sent in a statement to us, and I would agree with it. There are people today that have this idea that as long as you go somewhere, it's okay. Well, you know, that may be what people think, but we're not talking about what we think, but rather what we want to do is make sure that we stand on indisputable ground. And the only way we can do that is to stand upon the truth of God. You know, Solomon said many years ago, buy the truth and sell it not. There is a premium placed upon divine truth. And so, in our study today, if I can encourage us to study, to search the scriptures, and then to the best of our ability to sit down and begin drawing conclusions that are warranted as found in the Bible. Because we want to make sure that when we interpret scripture, that our interpretation is correct. So why is this program so important? Well, let me tell you why. Because we're going to be judged on the basis of truth one day. The Lord's not going to open any manual of faith, no confession of faith, no denominational handbook. No, the Lord's going to open His divine word. Here's what Paul said. We know that the judgment of God is according to truth. Romans 2, verse 2. Jesus said, sanctify them in truth. Your word is truth. And then in John chapter 12, Jesus said, he that rejects me receives not my words, has that which judges him. The word that I have spoken, the same shall judge him in the last day. Let's make sure that we follow what the Bible teaches and that we are a part of His divine body. God bless.

In the final staccato of Paul's description of love in 1 Corinthians 13:7, he gives four actions that love always takes. Love always bears, believes, hopes, and endures. The second one in this list is believes all things. And at first glance, it might seem like love is supposed to be gullible, believing everything it sees or hears. But given that Christians are to be wise as serpents and innocent as doves, Matthew 10:16, it is doubtful Paul is telling them to be gullible. Love doesn't expect the worst in people, rather anticipates their best. When it is disappointed, its true faith rests in God and His divine justice. As David Garland summarized it, love never loses faith. Love trusts God, always. It's interesting to note that faith and hope join with love as the abiding triad in verse 13. So now faith, hope, and love abide, these three. The greatest of these is love.

Abraham is well known as the father of the faithful, the father of all those who believe, Romans chapter 4 and verse 11. What does the Bible say about the faith of Abraham? Stay tuned. We'll be back in just a moment.

Hebrews chapter 11 is often referred to as the Faith Hall of Fame because it speaks of many great examples of faith in the Old Testament, like righteous Abel from the beginning, and Enoch, who walked with God and God took him, or Noah, who built the ark that saved he and his household from the great flood. And then there's Rahab, the harlot, who hid the spies. And Israel that marched around the walls of Jericho till they fell down. And the faith of the great prophets who suffered much for the word of God. Yes, like these others, Abraham is a man of great faith. And I want you to see what it is about the faith of Abraham that made it so great, that placed him in the Faith Hall of Fame. First of all, I want you to notice that Abraham responded to God's call. Let's take a look at it here in Hebrews chapter 11 and verse 8. Hebrews chapter 11 and verse 8. And let's notice what it says together. By faith, Abraham obeyed when he was called to go out to the place which he would receive as an inheritance. And he went out, not knowing where he was going. Here we see Abraham responding to a call. And I want you to notice that he was called by God. We read about it in Acts, the 7th chapter, verses 2 through 4. And I want you to notice here where Stephen rehearses the call of Abraham. Here's what it says about it. Acts chapter 7, verse 2. And it said, "Brethren and fathers, listen. The God of glory appeared to our father Abraham when he was in Mesopotamia, before he dwelt in Haran, and said to him, 'Get out of your country and from your relatives and come to a land that I will show you.' Then he came out of the land of the Chaldeans and dwelt in Haran. And from there, when his father was dead, he moved him to this land in which you now dwell." You see, God appeared to Abraham. He showed himself to Abraham. And he spoke to him directly these very words. At this time, there was no written revelation from God, but God would speak to the fathers, the patriarchs of old, and reveal to them his will. Here you see that God called Abraham. He called him out of Ur of the Chaldees. This is where he was born. This is where he lived for 70 years. It was a highly developed and a civilized place. But it was also a land of idolatry, according to Joshua chapter 24 and verse 2. From Ur, he would travel with his family to Haran. And there they would stay 5 years until his father died and they moved on to Canaan. It was when they were at Haran that God called Abraham again. And I want us to read that back in Genesis chapter 12, verses 1 through 5. Genesis chapter 12, let's read together, verses 1 through 5. "Now the Lord had said to Abram, 'Get out of your country, from your family, and from your father's house, to a land that I'll show you. I'll make you a great nation. I'll bless you and make your name great, and you shall be a blessing. I'll bless those who bless you. I'll curse him who curses you, and in you all the families of the earth shall be blessed.' So Abram departed as the Lord had spoken to him, and Lot went with him. And Abram was 75 years old when he departed from Haran. And then Abram took Sarah his wife, and Lot his brother's son, and all the possessions that they had gathered, and the people whom they had acquired in Haran, and they departed to go to the land of Canaan. So they came to the land of Canaan." Yes, Abram was called by God out of Ur of Chaldees into the land of Canaan, where each city was a fortress. And they were constantly at war with each other, and the wandering Bedouins of the desert. A land that was given over to idolatry, a morally degenerate land. You know, we are called. We're called by God. We're called by God, not out of Ur of Chaldees into the promised land of Canaan,
we're called by God out of the world into the kingdom of God's dear Son. I want you to notice a couple of passages with me. 2 Thessalonians chapter 2, verse 13 and verse 14 describes for us how we are called by God. Unlike Abraham, God never appears to us and speaks to us directly, but He has given to us His Word in the Scriptures, the gospel of Jesus Christ. Here, the Bible says, "But we are bound to give thanks to God always for you, brethren, beloved by the Lord, because God from the beginning chose you for salvation through sanctification by the Spirit and belief in the truth, to which He called you by our gospel for the obtaining of the glory of our Lord Jesus Christ." You see, God today uses the gospel, the message of Jesus Christ, the salvation that we have through Him. He calls us to faith in Christ, the one who died for us and who rose again. Because it's in Him that we have our forgiveness, that we're set free from sin, that we come out of this old world of darkness into the kingdom of God's dear Son. In Colossians chapter 1, verse 13, the Apostle Paul describes how that God takes us from one place to another. Colossians chapter 1, beginning in verse 13. "He has delivered us from the power of darkness and conveyed us into the kingdom of the Son of His love, in whom we have redemption through His blood, the forgiveness of sins." We've been delivered. We've been delivered from our sins. We have forgiveness in Jesus Christ because of His blood. Another passage, 1 Peter chapter 2, verse 9 and verse 10. Here the writer says, beginning in verse 9, "You are a chosen generation, a royal priesthood, a holy nation, His own special people, that you may proclaim the praises of Him who called you out of darkness into His marvelous light, who once were not a people, but are now the people of God, who had not obtained mercy, but now have obtained mercy." So we see that just as God called Abraham to another place, so God has called us through the gospel. Now, I also want you to notice that when God called Abraham out of Ur of Chaldees into the land of Canaan, that he was called to receive an inheritance, as the Hebrew writer said, a possession from God. And yet we know that neither Abraham, nor his son Isaac, nor his son Jacob, ever possessed the land of Canaan. In fact, it was hundreds of years later, after their descendants had grown into a great nation, that they came to possess it. It was only in time that Canaan's land was possessed by the descendants of Abraham. It was during the days of Joshua. I want to go back to Joshua chapter 21, where we read about the possession of this land. You remember, after Moses had delivered God's people out of Egypt, how that he brought them into the wilderness, up to the promised land. But that generation refused to go in because of the giants in the land. But the next generation were led across the Jordan River into the promised land by Moses' successor, Joshua. And conquering the peoples in the land, they were given the land to possess it. Just before Joshua was about to leave this earth, he wanted to remind the Israelites of what God had done for them. And he says in Joshua chapter 21, verse 43, "So the Lord gave to Israel all the land of which He had sworn to give to their fathers.
and they took possession of it and dwelt in it. The Lord gave them rest all around, according to all that he had sworn to their fathers. And not a man of all their enemies stood against them. The Lord delivered all their enemies into their hand. Not a word failed of any good thing which the Lord had spoken to the house of Israel. All came to pass. Well, that happened to Abraham's descendants in the land of Canaan. But all of that just points to a greater inheritance that we who answer God's call of the gospel today is in store for us. In 1 Peter chapter 1, verses 3 through 9, Peter reminds us of our inheritance that we might come to possess it. In 1 Peter chapter 1, beginning in verse 3, he writes, "Blessed be the God and Father of our Lord Jesus Christ, who according to his abundant mercy has begotten us again to a living hope through the resurrection of Jesus Christ from the dead, to an inheritance incorruptible and undefiled and that does not fade away, reserved in heaven for you, who are kept by the power of God through faith for salvation ready to be revealed in the last time." Yes, you see, we too, like Abraham, have an inheritance. Not a physical land like the land of Canaan, but a greater promised land reserved for us in heaven. Now, having taken a close look at the call of Abraham and what that means to us today who answer the call of the gospel, I want you to notice Abraham's response to God's call. You see, when Abraham was called by God, he obeyed. This is what faith does. It does what God says to do. Faith obeys. Abraham's faith was not a dead, lifeless faith, but an active, living, working, obedient faith. This is the only kind of faith that will save our souls. This is what the Apostle Paul said in Galatians chapter 5, verse 6. Faith working through love. James also makes this abundantly clear in several passages in James, the second chapter. Notice here what he says, beginning in verse 14. "What does it profit, my brethren, if someone says he has faith but does not have works? Can faith save him?" Not that kind of faith. Not a dead, lifeless faith. Not faith without works, without action, without obedience. We see in verse 17 where James writes, "Thus also faith by itself, if it does not have works, is dead." Look a little bit further. Notice what it says at the end of this chapter. "For as the body without the spirit is dead, so faith without works is dead also." The Roman writer describes for us the faith of Abraham this way in Romans chapter 4 and verse 12, where he says, "Walk in the steps of the faith which our father Abraham had." Now, I'm reminded of the hundreds of steps over hundreds of miles that Abraham walked from the Ur of Chaldees to Haran down into the land of Canaan. And he's not telling us to traverse that same land, but he's telling us that like Abraham, we must be obedient to God. We must walk in the steps of the faith that our father Abraham had. I know that there are some that make fun of the steps of salvation. Those of us who would talk about the steps of faith necessary for our salvation. But there are steps that we must take, steps of faith, in order to be saved. There is a decision of faith. It's where faith determines to turn away from sin, to live for God.
The Bible calls it repentance. There is a declaration of faith where we confess our faith in Jesus Christ as the Son of God. And there is a demonstration of faith, baptism, and immersion in water for the remission of our sins. In Mark chapter 16, verse 15 and verse 16, I want you to notice what we read here. And he said to them, "Go into all the world and preach the gospel to every creature. He who believes and is baptized will be saved, but he who does not believe will be condemned." Yes, Jesus told his apostles to go preach the gospel. But then he told us the steps we must take in response to that gospel. He that believes and is baptized will be saved. We see the same kind of thing in Acts, the second chapter. When they went forth and for the very first time preached that gospel in its fulfillment, the death, the burial, and the resurrection of Christ. And the people that were listening were cut to the heart because they realized they had called for the blood of Christ in the streets of Jerusalem not many days before, saying, "Crucify him, crucify him." They wanted to know, as it says in Acts 2, verse 37, "What shall we do?" And then listen to the answer that was given. Then Peter said to them, "Repent, and let every one of you be baptized in the name of Jesus Christ for the remission of sins, and you shall receive the gift of the Holy Spirit." You see, they were not told just believe. No, they said they were told to repent and to be baptized for the remission of sins. There are steps that we are to take in response to God's call of the gospel of Jesus Christ. But that's just the beginning. Having believed on Christ, turning from our sins, confessing our faith in Him, being baptized into Christ, we're raised to walk in newness of life, Paul said in Romans 6 and verse 4. John puts it this way in 1 John 1 verse 7. If we walk in the light as He is in the light, we have fellowship one with another, and the blood of His Son cleanses us from all our sins. Yes, you see, we must continue to walk in the steps of faith, faith in Jesus Christ. He promises in Revelation chapter 2, verse 10, "Be faithful unto death, and I'll give you the crown of life." Abraham answered God's call. He was obedient to the call of God, going from Ur of Chaldees into the promised land. In doing that, he had to go out of his own home country. And so the Bible says there in our text in Hebrews 11, he went out. Imagine with me for just a moment leaving your comfortable home, leaving family and friends. That's what Abraham did. He had to make a clean break with all past connections. And this is very much what God asked every one of us to do.

may be blotted out. So Abraham obeyed, and he went out. And our text in Hebrews 11 says, he did not know where he was going. You see, God led him into the land of Canaan, a strange, foreign land, totally unknown to Abraham. Abraham took God at his word, not knowing where it might lead him. He gave up a certainty for an uncertainty. He surrendered the seen for the unseen. That's the kind of faith that made Abraham so great, and why he's called the father of the faithful. That's the kind of faith that we must have. If you look back in Hebrews chapter 11, notice how the chapter of this great faith hall of fame begins. Now faith is the substance of things hoped for, the evidence of things not seen. Abraham had great hopes, and he had not seen the promises of God, but he trusted in them. He had a faith that stood under his hopes, the substance of things hoped for. He had a faith that was founded in the Word of God that provided him the evidence for the things that he could not see. Like a child walking, holding his father's hand, so by faith he followed God's Word wherever it led him. So must you. So must I. As the Bible says in Psalm 119, verse 105, your word is a lamp unto my feet, a light unto my path. God wants to lead us out of sin, to lead us out of the darkness of this world, to lead us into the light of truth, to set us free from our sin, to give us hope of eternal life through Jesus Christ. Do you hear His call today? Do you believe it? Do you trust Him with your soul salvation? Will you turn to Jesus Christ with penitent faith, confessing Him as the Christ, the Son of God? Will you be immersed in water for the remission of your sins so that He can give you a new life? Will you continue to walk with Him each day, though sometimes you do not understand? And though you've never seen Him, and though you've never seen that heavenly reward He has for you, will you hold on to hope in faith? Will you walk in the steps of the faith which our father Abraham had?

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If you have any questions, comments, or requests, if you'd like a personal home Bible study or special prayers, if you'd like more information about the lesson, if you'd like to order today's lesson or any other lesson on CD, DVD, or in manuscript form, let me encourage you to write The Truth in Love at P.O. 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We just want to do what we can to help us all towards heaven. So let us know how we can help you, and please join us next time right here on The Truth in Love.

0: If I were to ask you how many churches exist in the world today, what would you say? You might say, I don't know, a lot, I guess. And you would certainly be correct with that answer. There are over 43,000 churches that exist in the world today. Now, I want you to think about how confusing that could be for a person who is seeking for the truth. Friend, may I respectfully tell you that God is not the author of confusion. If you open your Bible, you won't find 43,000 churches. You'll only find one. Jesus said in Matthew 16:18, upon this rock I will build my church. Dear friend, our invitation to you is this. Let's go back to the Bible and be what they were, Christians only, and a part of the one church that Jesus promised to build.
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1: Hello, everyone. Welcome back to Focus on Faith. I'm your host, Russ Vickers. We're glad to have you today. Today, we have Michael Clark, who is the minister for the Somerville, Tennessee congregation, the Church of Christ at Somerville, Tennessee. And he's going to be talking to us today on how to identify Satan. This ought to be really good. So if you would, take your Bibles and join with us in study. We appreciate you tuning in today. Thank you so much.
2: Thanks, Russ. Good to be here today. I'm going to talk about how to identify Satan. I want you to imagine for a moment that you turn on the news tonight and the local reporters are talking about a mass murderer on the loose, but they don't give you any of the identifying marks as to what they look like, what they have that might set them apart from society. They simply say, we're not wanting to do that because we don't want to hurt their feelings. You would be infuriated, especially if you have children and you're sitting there screaming at the television, you need to let me know what they look like so I can protect my family. Aren't you glad that when it comes to the spiritual enemy that you and I have to fight on a regular basis, God didn't say, I'm afraid of hurting his feelings. God didn't say, well, he's very dangerous, but you don't need to know anything about him. God identified him. In John 8:44, the Bible tells me that Jesus says to a group of people that you are of your father the devil, and the lust of your father you will do. He was a murderer from the beginning. When he speaks of a lie, he speaks of his own. He is the father of lies. And the saddest part about all of this is that you are his children. I want to talk about three things in this program, as we talk about how to identify Satan. In the first place, I want you to consider that he is a murderer. He is a murderer. You know, if you were to put up all the serial killers that have ever lived and ever will live, you talk about people's names like Ted Bundy, John Wayne Gacy, all of the terrorist attacks that have occurred, the school shootings that have happened, the mass murder that has taken place throughout the history of this world. None of them come close to the murder count that the devil has. He has killed countless people. Why do I say that? Well, the text in John 8:44 says he was a murderer from the beginning. This was something that he did at the very beginning. He was a murderer. Now, when I go back to Genesis, I think about death being brought into the world. Because Genesis 3:19 tells me that after the sin of Adam and the sin of Eve had occurred, that God punished them just as he said he would, by having death come into existence. It didn't have to happen, but because of their transgression, because of the sin that they did by committing a transgression by eating of that fruit, God punished them and death was brought into existence. Who really started that, though? I do understand, don't get me wrong, that Adam and Eve were the ones that sinned, and they're the ones that need to be held accountable for their sin. But didn't the devil tempt them? Go with me in your Bibles to Genesis chapter 3. We want to look at a couple of passages and a couple of things that are discussed in Genesis chapter 3. And verse 19 is what I want to focus on in the first place. The Bible tells me, in the sweat of thy face shalt thou eat bread, till thou return unto the ground. For out of it wast thou taken, dust thou art, unto dust shalt thou return. And if it weren't for the devil tempting and successfully getting Adam and Eve to partake of this fruit, death would not even be a thought today. Picture the last funeral that you attended. Maybe it was for a loved one. Maybe it was for a good family friend or just an acquaintance that you knew. Picture a child's funeral. A tiny casket placed at the front of the auditorium or the front of the funeral home. And the weeping and wailing that is taking place, and how the family is beside themselves as they look at what should have been a life of happiness and joy being cut short at such a young age. And you have to ask the question, why did that happen? It didn't have to. Why did death come into the world? Because of the devil. He was a murderer from the beginning. You know, if you look up, I love word studies. I love to look at how many times a word's found in the Bible. If you look up the words that have to do with death or people dying, this is what the Bible has to say. The word murder is found in the Bible 9 times. Murders 4, murderers 10, murderer 20, and the word kill, just from Genesis to Leviticus alone, is found about 38 times in Scripture. The word slew, 196 times. Slay, 117. I know what you might be thinking. Well, not all of those references are bad references, Michael. Some of those references have to do with sacrifices. And the sacrifices is what really atoned for the sin and brought mankind closer to God. Okay, why did those sacrifices have to be done? Why did an animal's life have to be taken? Because sin was brought into the world and man now needed atonement. In the garden prior to the sin of Adam and Eve, what atonement did they need? None. They hadn't committed a sin up until the point of eating of the fruit of the tree. And they didn't have any worry, any care in the world other than doing what God had said. But the moment they broke that covenant with the Lord, animals had to die in order for mankind to be atoned. And the greatest sacrifice, as you and I know, Jesus, a man that was our Savior, God in the flesh, had to die because we brought sin into the world by our actions. And that is something that is a sobering thought to consider. And those references in Genesis to Leviticus of the word kill wouldn't have to be in the Bible were it not for the sin of Adam and Eve and were it not ultimately for the devil. Death is in the world because of the devil. Now, I think most importantly though, not just the death of the physical body. Satan has murdered countless souls. The Bible tells me that if you follow the devil and if you live a life of wickedness, that you're given not a crown of righteousness, but a place called Gehenna fire, hell, Revelation 21:8, that all the people that fall under the category of sin are thrown into a lake of fire. And the fire is not quenched, it does not die. And for all of eternity, you're dying a spiritual death. For what cost? Why does that help the people? In truth, you and I understand that if you touch a hot stove or maybe you have a candle burning and you accidentally touch some hot wax, that's not pleasant to the touch. It's not enjoyable. Imagine a whole life where the devil has your soul for all of eternity. Every bit of your eternal life inflamed. That's just not something I want to have to worry about. The devil's a murderer. Was a murderer from the beginning and will be a murderer until the end of time. Secondly, he's the father of lies. I don't know about you, but I don't like being lied to. It's not something I enjoy. You've probably had people lie to you if you've lived long enough, and you might even be able at this moment to think back to a time when someone told you a lie, and you think, you know, I just really had a hard time forgiving that person. I can forgive a lot, but lying is one of the most difficult things for me to forgive. I have to remind myself constantly if someone asks for forgiveness for it, that I need to forgive them. But you and I both understand that trust is not as easy to build back as forgiveness is to give. I should be willing to forgive, but trust has to be earned, has to be built back up. So I don't like being lied to, and I don't think you like being lied to either. But if you look at our text in John 8:44, again, it tells me that the devil didn't even abide in the truth, period. He abode not in the truth. Why? There is no truth in him. When he speaks of a lie, he speaks of his own, for he is a liar and the father of it. You want to know how the devil is a liar? You want to know how you can tell when he's lying? He's talking. That's essentially what Jesus is saying in John 8:44. If you want to know when the devil's telling you something that's not true, it's when he's having a conversation with you. And while today the devil doesn't physically come to us like he did in the Garden of Eden and try to tempt us, the temptations are all around. If a man is tempted with alcohol, when he drives by the liquor store, he's going to be tempted to drive in and maybe get some liquor. The devil in that instance is not physically talking to him, but he is as if he's in his ear saying, if you go and get that alcohol, the pain will go away for a little while. Everything will be fine. You can go and do that. But then the piper comes, the payment is given, and we realize that what we thought would help didn't. Because we bought into a lie that we were told by the devil, and it didn't help us. Again, we want to go back to Genesis 3. Genesis 3. I want to focus on some things from Genesis 3, 1 through 7. Some statements that stick out to me. The serpent was more subtle in verse 1 than any beast of the field which the Lord God had made. He said unto the woman, hath God said, ye shall not eat of every tree of the garden? Subtle is the first statement I want to focus upon. Other translations of the Bible render this as cunning or crafty. The devil knows how to play the game. He's done it long enough that he knows how to ask a question that will inspire doubt. And he comes to the woman in the second statement, "Hath God said you cannot eat of every tree?" Every tree. That wasn't what God said. The Bible tells me that God said of all of the trees but one tree. I'm putting it in the midst of the garden. It's going to be the easiest tree to identify. That's the only tree you can't eat. Everything else, you can have. But Satan comes along and makes it seem as though God was restrictive with what he had done. Well, didn't God say that you can't eat of the tree, of every tree that's been put into this garden? Isn't God so restrictive? Isn't God wanting to hold you back? That's not what God had said. And the woman responded by saying, "We may eat of the fruit of the trees of the garden," verse 2, "but of the fruit of the tree which is in the midst of the garden, we cannot eat of, because God has said, ye shall not eat of it, neither shall ye touch it, lest ye die." The third statement that the serpent, that we want to focus upon, is that the serpent says to the woman, "You won't surely die." How does he know? Now, I'm not very old in this life, but I understand one thing very, very well. Authority, when it speaks, has to be listened to. And when God told Adam and Eve that if they ate of the tree, that they were going to die, and Hebrews and Titus tell me that God and Christ are not liars, then I've got to take what God says and trust that it will happen. The devil comes along and says, "You're not going to surely die." I don't understand how he can make that statement. I don't understand how today that statement is still made. And we don't understand it sometimes, but have you ever heard this before? God just wants you to be happy. God's not going to punish you for doing something that makes you happy. When the Bible is very clear and says that certain things are sins, and yet we as a society have people saying that eat, drink, be merry, it's okay. God's not going to punish you. God's not going to damn your soul. But God said he would. God said in Genesis that he would kill Adam and Eve, cause death to be brought upon them. Devil comes along and says, "No, he's not going to kill you. You're not going to die." He didn't know that. Fourth statement. Bible tells me that you'll be as gods. God knows what he wants, and he doesn't want you to be like him. You're going to be as gods, knowing good and evil. And once you do that, well, nothing will be kept back from you. One of the things about Satan that has always struck me as very interesting is that Satan is known for offering things that are not his to give. You remember in Matthew chapter 4 when the devil comes to Jesus to tempt him, and the devil takes Jesus up to this exceedingly high mountain and tells him to look out into all the things that he sees and all of these kingdoms, all of these wonderful buildings and all of these structures. And he says, "If you will worship me, I will give this to you. If you'll fall down and worship me, all of this I'll give to you." They weren't his to give. I understand the devil is called the prince of this world, but God created the world. Therefore, everything in the world that is good and wholesome is the Lord's. Things might have been created and then manipulated for perverted purposes for sin, but God created things and said that it was good. His creation is not to be given away by Satan. And when Satan looks at Adam and Eve and says, "You'll be as gods, knowing good and evil," it was not something that he could give. Not something that it was his to give out. Today, the devil wants you to believe and wants me to believe that he can give us power. You want to be powerful? Just do this. Your wife doesn't love you the way that you think that she should? Just cheat on her. Just go out and cheat on her. That's what the world is all about nowadays, is getting your own, making yourself happy at whatever cost necessary. And that's the lie the devil's been selling us on lately. You will feel empowered if you do such and such a thing. And it's a sad thing that many of the world has bought into the lie of Satan. And then even right now, some of the most good-hearted people are being duped by the lies of Satan. And that means that you and I, as we go out through this world, have to make sure that we're doing everything that we can to identify Satan to them, to show them these marks, that he's a murderer, that he's a liar, that you don't want to have any business with him. Third and finally, though, and I think the most sad that we're going to discuss, is that he has children. He has children. I think that that is the saddest part of John 8:44. It's easy to look at the devil and see a murderer and a liar, and that's frustrating. But it's even more difficult to look at that and then to read that ye are of your father the devil, John 8:44, and the lust of your father ye will do. You know, when people like Charles Manson caused mass chaos and had such a following, and these cults have occurred, people ask the question, why would you follow such and such a person? For many situations, it's because the leader was charismatic, a type of individual that made you think that he knew what he was talking about, and it made you want to go to war for him or her. The devil's like that in a lot of ways. He's a charismatic individual by the way that he tempts us. Promising you one thing, I'll give you this, and then taking it away when the really difficult part of your life comes. We've got to understand that the devil has children. He has a following. And I've got to constantly ask myself, am I a part of that following? Do you know, it's interesting to think about all that's been documented about Satan, a liar, murderer, all of the difficult tragedies that have taken place throughout Scripture and throughout history because of Satan, and people have still decided to follow him. I really think it could be because we're blind. We're blind to it. You know, there is a after-school club in a lot of schools, last I checked at least here recently, called the After School Satan Club. And this is a club that is just absolutely all about religious equality, they say. We're not here, according to the founder, to push Satan upon and onto our children. We simply want them to be able to worship anything that they want. And yet the pictures for this club depict Satan as a cute and cuddly cartoon character, holding crayons and having a graduation cap upon his head, making Satan seem like he's not so bad. Or how about, you know, the homosexuality argument that we've been having for the last several years? You remember when the White House under the Obama administration lit up rainbow colors to celebrate the fact that homosexuality was now something that marital laws would be accepting of, according to our Supreme Court? How despicable it was for our nation's president to put up a symbol that God had designated to be a symbol of hope, a symbol that when you looked up to it, when you saw it, it was a comforting thing. And mankind has twisted and perverted it into something that God has called an abomination, that God has said he's not pleased with. And our own president lit up his White House with these colors. Or Target, when they came out and said, it does not matter whether you're a man or a woman. If you identify as a man and you're a woman, you can use the men's room. If you identify as a woman and you're a man, you can use the women's room. How long was it before the stories broke on the news of perversion being used because of that manipulation? It was not long at all before people were reporting stories of men going into the ladies' room with intentions that were not pure. We've got to start calling things what they are. But the problem is our society is fit to stop calling things what they are. Here recently, a study was done on Alexa. And Alexa was asked, how many genders are there? And Alexa said, traditionally there are two genders, but really it's not so clear cut. Is that really true? When we're giving people like Bruce Jenner the Woman of the Year Award because he decides that he's really a woman on the inside and wants to go by Caitlyn now, we have got to wake up as a nation, as a society, as a church. We've got to wake up. Do you remember what Isaiah 5 and verse 20 says? Woe to them that call good evil and evil good, that put bitter for sweet and sweet for bitter, darkness for light and light for darkness. What is the difference between our society from 50 years ago and our society today? It was a shock 50 plus years ago when certain things were done on television. And yet today it's no longer a shock. You remember when Gone with the Wind had the first curse word? how much of a shock that was, and yet now some movies have upwards of 500 curse words in them. And we're getting on this track where we're starting to infuse things that shouldn't be infused, that don't need to be infused. The scenes that are put into movies that depict sexuality. People today try to say, well, you don't need to be married to have children. You can have children out of wedlock. You don't have to get married. Married's an old person's game. That's an old game. We've advanced. It's 2017. It's almost 2018. What's the world going to look like in 50 years if we continue on this trend? If we continue to look at things that are evil, that God has called evil, and say that they're good? This is happening all the time. We've got to wake up. We've got to wake up. We need to take a stand. More than ever, we need to take a stand. I want to direct your attention to the direct result of following a creature like Satan. You look at Revelation 21 and verse 8, the fearful, unbelieving, the abominable murderers, whoremongers, sorcerers, idolaters, all liars have their part in the lake of fire and brimstone, which is the second death. In Luke 16:23, with the rich man and Lazarus both died, the rich man went to torment, and Lazarus went to Abraham's bosom. And in torment, in hell, he lift his eyes up, seeing Abraham afar off and Lazarus in his bosom. What's the cost? You're asked a lot in your life to count the cost on certain things. Perhaps you're like most of the world and you don't like going out to eat because it's expensive and that's not in your budget. So you go to the grocery store instead and buy your groceries rather than going out to eat every night. Or perhaps you're the type of person that doesn't count the cost and your bank account is continuously low because you spend money faster than you make it. And you're not a good steward of your money, and so you have difficulties at the end of each week because the money that was there at the beginning of the week a day or two later is now gone, and you're having to face the consequences of it. We have been told to count the cost from a physical standpoint as far as our physical bank accounts are concerned. But what about our spiritual account? Jesus says to count the cost before becoming a Christian, to really weigh that that's what you want to do. Well, I want to ask you to really count the cost before you decide to serve Satan as well. It's got to be something that you're sure of. And I don't know of anyone that would want to serve an individual that had these characteristics, that had their head on straight. I know people can be fooled. I know people can be duped. And I know Satan has done a good job of that. And I know there have been countless men and women throughout history who have also fooled people into doing what they thought was the best thing to do and it wasn't. We could talk about Adolf Hitler, a man who convinced Germany and his soldiers that the Jewish population was a pest and needed to be taken care of. He was wrong. But how many people followed him? Because they bought into what he was saying. It is possible for people to be fooled, for people to look at something and think that they're doing the right thing and doing it the wrong way. What was the end result for those soldiers, the Nazi soldiers? They were punished. They had to pay the price. And if it's that way in this physical world, that when we do something wrong, we're punished for it, spiritually it's got to be the same, doesn't it? For you and me to look at the devil and to see someone that wants me to buy into what he's saying, to look at what he says, I will give you this if you merely serve me. But the Bible tells me differently. Job's wife, after he had been persecuted, told him to curse God and die, but he didn't. The devil said, if God, you'll let me take all of that Job has, he'll curse you and die. But he didn't. Not in the first two chapters. Oh, Job would have a debate with the Lord. Yes, I understand that. But we need to be like Job in Job 1 and 2. When the devil throws all that he can at you, when the devil promises you all of the good things that he has to offer, to see them for what they are, a lie. If it sounds too good to be true, it usually is. You've heard that before. That's what it is with the devil. So why be willing to serve an agent of chaos like this? You and I have looked this program of identifying marks of Satan. How to identify Satan and the devil. We looked at the fact that he was a murderer from the beginning, that he is a liar, the father of lies. And the saddest part of all, we looked at the fact that he has children. I hope and I pray that as you consider these thoughts, that if you are following the devil, that you'll get out of that. And I hope that you'll have the opportunity to talk with someone else and to tell them this and this is why we don't follow Satan. Thank you for being with us on Focus on Faith, and I'll see you next time.
1: Michael, thank you so much for that lesson. We appreciate it so very much. Satan is a liar. He is a murderer. He is an accuser, a slanderer, and causes discord among the brethren, and he wants your soul. There are some common myths and lies. There is no God. We cannot know God. God does not care about man. The Bible is not trustworthy. The church is only interested in what it can get out of you. All Christians are hypocrites. There is no hell. Everyone will be saved eventually. There is a purgatory. You can sin and have no price to pay. God won't really judge us. Just a little bit won't hurt. No one will know. We've heard that before. Man isn't responsible for his sins. He was born sinful, born a sinner. An unborn baby is not a person, but just mere tissue. And man was not created, but evolved from lower forms of life. Do you know what these are? These are Satan's lies. To identify Satan means that we have to be keenly aware of how he is identified in the Word of God. There are many accusations, and that's what I mentioned just a moment ago. Satan is a slanderer. He accuses the people of God. And there are some accusations made against God's people. All Christians are hypocrites or Pharisees. Rarely are Christians portrayed in a respectful way on television or movies today. All churches are corrupt. Such things said by those who are unaware of the Lord's church. Early Christians back in the first century were called cannibals, atheists, incestuous, eating flesh and drinking blood, unpatriotic, fanatics, the poor and the outcast. Early Christians were blamed for every catastrophe. Nero blamed them for setting Rome afire when he really did it. And today we are condemned for censorship, narrow-mindedness, prejudice, or for not wanting freedom and opposing sin. But next time you pray, lead us not into temptation, but deliver us from evil. Think of how he works on all of us to hurt us. Thanks be to God that we can be delivered from Satan. James 4:7-8. We thank you for joining us today. May God bless. Amen.

0: people continued listening to his sermon, and they interrupted Peter, and they said, "What shall we do?" Now, Peter has already said, "Whoever calls on the name of the Lord will be saved." In essence, they are saying, "Explain that. What do we need to do?" In Acts 2:38, Peter says, "Let every one of you repent and be baptized in the name of Jesus Christ for the remission of sins." We need to let the Bible define its own terms. Mm-hmm. People hear the idea, "Whosoever shall call upon the name," oh, that must mean prayer, call upon the name of the Lord. That's not the way the Bible defines it.
1: No, and if you think Acts 22:16, I just say, please, if you disagree with us, go study that verse. Paul's already prayed for 3 days, and yet Ananias says, "Arise, be baptized, and wash away your sins, calling on the name of the Lord." So Ananias gives us, through the inspiration of the Holy Spirit, and Paul is speaking, he's saying, look, calling on the name of the Lord is not prayer, because he hasn't done it yet. Right. Calling on the name of the Lord is arising and being baptized, and that's how you wash away your sins.
0: Absolutely.

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2: Welcome to Good News Today, the program where you will always find good news, no matter what else is happening in the world. I'm Jim Dearman, your host for Good News Today. Thanks for joining us here in the Good News Room. Let me tell you what's coming your way on today's program. There will be an emphasis today on a very important Bible subject, and that subject is baptism. In fact, in the segment with Leroy Dedman coming up after our devotional time, he will deal with that after he relates a very humorous anecdote about taking the flavor out of hot dogs. You'll see what that's all about. But some very important information from Leroy, as always, as he makes a spiritual application to his lighthearted stories. And then a little bit later on with Be Ready Always, what about baptism? A most controversial subject. But in that segment, David Smith is going to, as he always does so wonderfully, analyze John chapter 3, some verses in John chapter 3 that are often misunderstood. Leroy will refer to some of those same verses as well. So a very excellent treatment today coming your way in these two segments on a very important subject. Our final segment today is our G&T Q&A. We'll be dealing with this question. Does 2 Corinthians 6, 14 through 18 forbid a Christian to marry a non-Christian? We'll look at those verses and answer the question, as always, from the Word of God. So glad that you have joined us. Our scripture today, and I haven't mentioned that yet, is Hebrews chapter 10. We're going to be looking at verses 1 through 4. We'll read them together, as always. And then following our beautiful singing segment, we'll be back for a brief study of these verses. So, let's read them together. Hebrews chapter 10, verses 1 through 4. For the law, having a shadow of the good things to come, and not the very image of the things, can never, with these same sacrifices which they offer continually, year by year, make those who approach perfect. For then would they not have ceased to be offered? For the worshippers once purified would have had no more consciousness of sins. But in those sacrifices there is a reminder of sins every year, for it is not possible that the blood of bulls and goats could take away sins.

0: We are back for the study portion of our devotional time, looking today at Hebrews chapter 10, verses 1 through 4. When we've looked at passages from the book of Hebrews before, we have reminded ourselves of something about the letter to these Hebrew Christians, and that is that the key word in the epistle is better, and the contrast in the epistle is the contrast between the new covenant, the covenant of Christ, and the old covenant, also called, of course, the law of Moses. And that's what the writer is discussing here in this segment as well, this section of the epistle. For the law, verse 1 of Hebrews 10, for the law, having a shadow of the good things to come and not the very image of the things, can never with these same sacrifices, which they offer continually year by year, make those who approach perfect. In other words, what he's saying is those animal sacrifices under the old law could not actually take away sin. They pointed to the ultimate taking away of sin that would occur with the shedding of the blood of Christ. And when the blood of Christ was shed, it flowed, as it were, backwards to cleanse those under the former covenants who were faithful under those covenants to the best of their ability. And it flows forward, as it were, and continually to cleanse those now under this final covenant, the Christian dispensation, who come to the cross, as it were, and meet the terms that were set forth by the one who died there and live faithfully unto death under the new covenant. But it is vitally important for us to understand and appreciate the contrast between the two covenants, lest we become confused and misapprehend that some of the things that are mentioned under the old covenant have no application to us today under the new covenant. And so it is important for us to understand that while the entirety of the Bible is inspired, the laws that are depicted in Scripture, the patriarchal law before the law of Moses, then the law of Moses, then the law of Christ, those are different laws. And you don't live under two or three different laws at the same time. Therefore, our authority for all that we do comes through Jesus Christ and His covenant. And that's the emphasis, of course, in the Hebrews epistle. In Colossians 3:17, Paul writes, whatever you do in word or deed, do all in the name of the Lord Jesus Christ. That is, do all by His authority. And that's the emphasis here. And what is being stressed is that if those Old Testament sacrifices could have actually taken away sin, then they wouldn't have just kept offering them year after year after year. That's verse 2 of our text. For then would they not have ceased to be offered? For the worshipers, once purified, would have had no more consciousness of sins. But you see, that consciousness of sin was there repeatedly because they could not obtain that absolute forgiveness. They were reminded of their sins year after year. That brings us to verse 3. But in those sacrifices, there is a reminder of sins every year. Well, of course, this shows that the old covenant was never intended by God to be the ultimate and final covenant through which and by which He would save mankind. But it really served its purpose to point out the exceeding sinfulness of sin and to create within those who were trying to keep this law a greater desire for something that was truly better. And we have that which is truly better now under the new covenant, the law of Christ. Now, verse 4, he says, for it is not possible that the blood of bulls and goats could take away sins. So it's obvious that we can't go back to the old covenant for our authority in anything. If we go back for our authority in anything, we have to accept the authority of the old law in everything. And who wants to go back to a law that could not take away sin when we live under the new and better covenant? And when the writer declares, for it is not possible that the blood of bulls and goats could take away sins, the contrast is with the blood of Christ, which does take away sin. Go back with me to Hebrews 9:13-14. And there the writer says, for if the blood of bulls and goats and the ashes of a heifer sprinkling the unclean sanctifies for the purifying of the flesh, how much more shall the blood of Christ, who through the eternal Spirit offered Himself without spot to God, cleanse your conscience from dead works to serve the living God. Notice the contrast. If the blood of the animal sacrifices, verse 2 of our reading today, could have taken away sin, there would have been no more consciousness of sin. But there was a continual consciousness of sin, a reminder each year. But the blood of Christ cleanses your conscience from dead works to serve the living God. We have that absolute forgiveness under the new covenant. And thanks be to God for that covenant sealed by the blood of Jesus Christ. And so the Hebrews epistle is a wonderful epistle in reminding us of the blessings that we have available to us under the new and better covenant, and that is the covenant of our Lord and Savior Jesus Christ. Of course, it's up to us as to whether or not we will embrace that covenant. And the only way we can embrace that covenant is by coming to the blood that was shed to seal the new covenant, which can take away our sins. That blood was shed in the death of Christ, and that blood is contacted in the likeness of the death, burial, and resurrection of Christ, and that is baptism. Now that brings us to the subject which we will emphasize for the next little while in our program, both with Leroy Dedman in his segment and with David Smith in Be Ready Always. It's a very important discussion. Let's join Leroy right now.
1: Have you ever meant to be joking and then someone took you seriously? I'm sure that's happened to most of us at some time. I was at the bowling alley and I went to the counter to get a Coke. And they had this little hot dog rotisserie. And the sign says, "We do not boil nor steam the flavor out of our hot dogs." So I ordered one. And I thought I would be funny. And I said to the waitress, "If you don't boil nor steam the flavor out of these hot dogs, how do you get it out?" Well, she looked puzzled for a moment. And she said, "I don't know, sir, but that machine does it somehow." Well, usually the result of this is funny in and of itself. However, that's not the problem we face in Scripture. Jesus and the inspired writers often said things seriously, and people treat it as if it's a joke. In fact, most folks who claim to be good and honest Bible-believing people, when confronted with scriptures they don't believe, will pass it off as if it doesn't matter. "Jesus really didn't mean it," they will respond. Some of the classics are scriptures like John 3 and verse 5. In talking with Nicodemus, he said, "Most assuredly, I say to you, unless one is born of the water and the Spirit, he cannot enter the kingdom of God." But the claim most often heard, "Jesus didn't mean water." Well, this begs the question, if he didn't mean water, what did he mean? Or better yet, if he had meant water, what would have been the best word to use? Of course, this is just another attempt to discredit the purpose of baptism. Jesus said in Mark 16:16, "He who believes is baptized will be saved, but he who does not believe will be condemned." When asked for an explanation of this verse, I believe this is the best one to give. "He who believes and is baptized will be saved, but he who does not believe will be condemned." Was he joking? In Acts 2, after convincing the Jews on the day of Pentecost, God had made this Jesus, whom you crucified, both Lord and Christ. They were cut to the heart, and they said to Peter and the rest of the apostles, "Men and brethren, what shall we do?" Jesus replied in verse 38, "Repent, and let every one of you be baptized in the name of Jesus Christ for the remission of sins, and you shall receive the gift of the Holy Spirit." Was he joking, or did he really mean it? It is strange to me that the majority of the religious world rejects the purpose of baptism, even those who wear its name as their religious title. The Bible does not teach one has to be baptized to be saved, they say. When the apostles, like Peter and Paul and others, gave these scriptures, or such as the inspiration of the Holy Spirit in 1 Peter 3:21, Peter wrote, there's also an antitype which now also saves us, baptism, not the removal of the filth of the flesh, but the answer of a good conscience toward God through the resurrection of Jesus Christ. Was he joking?
0: Our thanks to Leroy Dedman for that excellent treatment. You know, speaking of treatment, tragically there are those who mistreat the scriptures. And Leroy emphasized the subject of baptism as one of those subjects where mistreatment occurs tragically. Now, we mentioned that in just a few moments, David Smith is going to discuss that important subject. And the combination of these two segments is a powerful combination on a vitally important subject. So we want you to stay tuned. But before we get to David Smith, we're going to take a brief break to give you some very important contact information, because you are important to us and we want to hear from you. We'll be right back. You may have questions or comments about Good News Today. We'd like to hear from you. Or if you would like to receive free Bible study materials, please contact us. Our mailing address is Good News Today, P.O. 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
0: 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We'd like to hear from you. 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Well, we do want you to take advantage of the contact information. 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And while you are there, as we've said before, we want you to sign our guest book. And when you do, we'd like to know how you are receiving the Good News Today program. We want you to also like us on Facebook and follow us on Twitter. Well, right now, a continuation of a very important discussion. Leroy Dedman gave us some excellent thoughts. David Smith is going to do so now on that subject we have been mentioning today, where there is an emphasis in our program today, and that's baptism. Here is David Smith.
3: In 1 Peter 3 and verse 15, we are told to sanctify the Lord God in our hearts and be ready always to give an answer to every man that would ask us for the reason of the hope that is within us, and to do it with meekness and with fear. Hi, I'm David Smith, and this is Be Ready Always. I suppose there could be a top five controversial subject list, and when it comes to religious conversations, maybe matters of marriage, divorce, and remarriage might rank near the top. Maybe not even near the top. Maybe baptism is the most controversial subject in religious conversations. It's a fairly controversial subject, isn't it? Not because the Lord has not been plain and clear, but because men tend to complicate the issue. And one of the scriptures that sometimes comes up is John chapter 3. In John 3, beginning in verse 3, Jesus answers Nicodemus and he says, "Most assuredly, I say to you, unless one is born again, he cannot see the kingdom of God." Then in verse 5, Jesus says, "Most assuredly, I say to you, unless one is born of water and the Spirit, he cannot enter the kingdom of God." And there are some men, and maybe they are sincerely misguided, but there are some people in the world who will say, that's not talking about being baptized in water. What Jesus is talking about is the mother's amniotic fluid. And that birth is the water that's in the mother's womb, and that's that kind of birth that Jesus is talking about. So what Jesus is talking about here is not some sort of requirement to be baptized in water for the remission of sins. Well, is Jesus talking about physical birth, or is he talking about something else entirely, a spiritual birth? We want to be ready to give an answer, so let's be ready. Let's take a look at the passage, and a couple of things may help us to be prepared. First of all,

0: So is everyone who is born of the Spirit. Jesus is telling us that the kind of birth that he's talking about is not one that is seen physically. Now, that doesn't mean there's not some physical activity. Being born of water means going down in the water, being baptized. But the kind of change that takes place is not a physical change or the physical features of a man like he's born into the world a second time out of his mother's womb, but it's a spiritual change. It's a change that takes place spiritually. God is doing something with the heart of that individual. He's cleansing it from sin, and it's now being raised to walk in newness of life. So in verses 6 through 8, Jesus is saying to Nicodemus, Nicodemus, I'm not talking about physical birth. I'm talking about a spiritual birth, one that cannot be seen, one that's by the operation of God. Then if we'll do this, if we go back to verse 4, Nicodemus says, how can a man be born when he is old? Now Nicodemus is thinking in physical terms, but the answer that Jesus gives in verse 5 is a man must be born of water and the Spirit, which he explains in verses 6 through 8. Is Jesus talking about the birth with amniotic fluid? No, he's talking about a spiritual birth where a person is baptized and there's spiritual conversion that takes place, not a physical bath or being born out of a mother's womb a second time. He's talking about a spiritual birth where a person in his heart is converted to Jesus Christ. Then, in verses 3 and 5, if we'll notice very carefully, there's a different result that happens with this birth than happens with physical birth. People that have had children know that when they have children, their children are born into the kingdom of men. They become a part of this world. They're a citizen of humanity. That's what becomes. But in verse 3 and verse 5, Jesus said, you cannot see the kingdom of God unless you're born this way. Now, the kingdom of God is a reference to the church. The kind of birth that Jesus is talking about is baptism. And that baptism, that birth, results in a person becoming a member of the church that Jesus built and purchased with His blood. So is Jesus talking about going back into the womb or being born through amniotic fluid? No, of course not. That's just a smokescreen to get away from the real impact of that passage. Jesus, what are you saying? You must be baptized in order to become a member of the kingdom of God. You must be baptized in order to become a member of the church. And do we ever see an example of that? Yes, we do. Acts chapter 2, those that were baptized were added by Jesus Christ, where? To the church. Acts 2:41, Acts 2:47. That's exactly what Jesus was talking about. So in this passage, we are now prepared to say Jesus is talking about spiritual birth, the kind that happens when we are baptized into Christ for the remission of sins. No amount of argument, no smokescreen argument is going to draw away from the force of Jesus' argument here that men must be baptized. And now we're prepared to give an answer. I'm David Smith. This is Be Ready Always.
1: Well, our thanks both to Leroy and to David today for their excellent treatment of a vitally important subject, the subject of baptism. Coming up, it's our G&T Q&A. Remember our question we're going to be dealing with, does 2 Corinthians 6:14 through 18 forbid a Christian to marry a non-Christian? We'll deal with that question after we take another brief information break. You may have questions or comments about Good News Today. 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
1: 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We'd like to hear from you. Hearing from our viewers is always good news to us. Again, we want you to take advantage of that contact information. 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Like us on Facebook and follow us on Twitter. Well, as we've been mentioning, our final segment deals with our Bible question, and today it is this. Does 2 Corinthians 6:14 through 18 forbid a Christian to marry a non-Christian? Christian.

Well, the answer is no. What is being dealt with here is any relationship in which a Christian might into which a Christian might enter that would cause him or her to sacrifice Christ, in other words, any relationship. But it is not a passage that deals with marriage of a Christian to a non-Christian. Otherwise, notice what the command is: come out from among them and be separate. Let's read the whole text. Verses 16 through 18, 2 Corinthians 6. And what agreement has the temple of God with idols? For you are the temple of the living God. As God has said, I will dwell in them and walk among them. I will be their God, and they shall be my people. Therefore, come out from among them and be separate, says the Lord, and I will receive you. I will be a father to you, and you shall be my sons and daughters, says the Lord Almighty. So, what is commanded here is that whatever this relationship is that Paul is talking about, if you find yourself in that relationship, you have to come out and be separate. Well, there's nowhere in Scripture that tells us that a Christian married to a non-Christian has to come away from that relationship. Therefore, this is not a text that is directed at a Christian marrying a non-Christian, nor does it forbid such. But what we are dealing with here is obviously a situation where, let's say in a business relationship or any relationship, a Christian finds himself in a situation where he's compromising his Christianity by remaining in this relationship. Therefore, you're to come away from that relationship. But another pertinent passage on a Christian being married to a non-Christian is 1 Corinthians 7, 12 through 14. There Paul says, if a brother has a wife who does not believe and she's willing to live with him, let him not divorce her. So that tells that a Christian can be married to a non-Christian. And a woman who has a husband who does not believe, if he's willing to live with her, let her not divorce him. For the unbelieving husband is sanctified by the wife, and the unbelieving wife is sanctified by the husband. Otherwise, your children would be unclean, but now they are holy. Now, in another verse, 1 Corinthians 7:15, we read one more verse. But if the unbeliever departs, let him depart. A brother or sister is not under bondage in such cases, but God has called us to peace. If an unbeliever says to the Christian, unless you give up Christ, I'm leaving, the believer cannot give up Christ. That's obvious from that text. Thanks for being with us.

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0: Hi, I'm Barry Gilreath, minister of the Stutz Road Church of Christ in Florence, Alabama, and the host of Fabric of Family, a program designed to address family needs from a biblical perspective. We're glad that you are joining us today. What is the gospel of Christ? Oh, we hear so much about it. If we read our Bibles or we attend Bible classes and listen to sermons, oftentimes the gospel of Christ is referenced. And there may be the inquiry of some as to how one can obey the gospel of Christ. You see, the gospel is something that the Bible presents that we are to obey. You know, one of the experiences that I have had throughout the years with parents and young people is that from time to time a young person may decide that they want to obey the gospel of Christ. And sometimes parents wonder, is my child old enough to obey the gospel? Is my child old enough to be baptized into Jesus Christ? Well, in our program today, we're going to talk about how that parents can effectively handle these discussions that are going to arise with their children who say, Mom, Dad, I want to be baptized into Christ. Please stay with us for our program. We'll be back in just a moment.
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0: We're here today with two guests who've been with us in previous programming. 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That's an excellent resource. I encourage you to check that website out concerning the many offerings that they have available. He's with us today, and he's the Programming Operations Director at GBN. And we also have with us Jameson Stewart. Jameson Stewart is a gospel preacher. And Jameson Stewart, he preaches with the Smithville congregation in Smithville, Mississippi. We're glad to have him here. He's been with us before. Jameson Stewart always does a wonderful job. Gentlemen, thank you for being with us today. We're talking about teaching our children the gospel of Christ. What is the gospel of Christ? Let's identify what we're talking about.
5: Well, the gospel of Christ, Paul tells us in 1 Corinthians 15, 1 through 4, that the gospel of Christ is the good news about how he died for our sins. He came to this earth, lived the sinless, perfect life, died on the cross, taking our place, died for us in our place, bearing our sins. He was buried in the tomb and then rose again the third day. Now, we obey the gospel by believing all that the Scripture says about him. We have to have heard the Word of God, Romans 10:17, and then believe that Jesus is the Christ. He is the Savior, that there is no other way but him, John 8:24. We have to repent of our sins because it's our sins that put him on the cross in the first place. He came to die because of the sin that we had committed. He tells us to repent of that, Luke 13, verse 3. We make a good confession that he is the Christ, that he is the Son of God. We have an example of that in the Ethiopian eunuch in Acts chapter 8. And then we are baptized in water, buried in water, immersed for the forgiveness of our sins. It's there when we obey the gospel and we're baptized in the water, that we contact the blood of Jesus Christ, which washes away our sins. Romans chapter 6, verse 3 through 4.
2: Well, that was what I wanted to touch on right at the end. You mentioned about how the blood of Christ is what washes away our
5: That's
2: sin.
5: Right.
2: And I've heard it explained like this, the what and when of salvation, what saves us, it's the blood of Christ. But when does the blood of Christ save us? And it's when one has obeyed the gospel according to
5: right.
2: the teaching of God's word. As you've pointed out, you listed a number of scriptures there, and of course baptism is a part of that.
5: Right.
2: It's not the whole of it, but it
5: right.
2: is the last step, if you will, that places us in Christ, where God washes away our sins by the blood of His Son, Jesus Christ. And the reason that we preface our discussion today with the plan of salvation is because, you know, as parents, we all desire to have our children and grandchildren one day mature and obey the gospel. When's a good time to start teaching our children about these things? Should we just wait till maybe they get middle school, high school? What's your thoughts on that?
6: Start from the very beginning. My grandson, as we're taping this, he's 15 months old.
2: Yeah.
6: You can ask him, what's the greatest book in the world? He'll tell you, the Bible.
2: Okay.
6: And some of those basic concepts that already at that age, those are things that he's learning. And it's a process where you build slowly over time, build within that child the faith, so that as they mature, they're able to understand more concepts, able to understand, oh, when I've disobeyed God's word, that's when I've sinned. Because I've sinned, my soul is in jeopardy, and I need salvation. I need the gospel. So that's something that as you built upon that, and as they've had those experiences, they come to that realization themselves.
2: You know, something that you touched on there is about our children and how that we teach them as they're growing up. And, you know, something that comes to mind that parents need to be reminded of, I think, is how that children, as they grow, you know, they're going to understand things differently. And by that I mean that if I were going to talk to a 15-year-old about obeying the gospel, that would be different than the way I might talk to a 4-year-old, because there's a different understanding ability. And so we have to keep that in mind as we're communicating these truths to our children. Talk to them in simple terms if they're very small. You know, Mark, you mentioned about your grandson and how your grandson will, when you ask what's the best book or the favorite book, he'll say, you know, the Bible. And, you know, I think parents sometimes, do they not, Jameson, make a mistake when they think, you know, my child is really too young to learn anything about the Bible. I'll wait till they, you know, get older before I start taking them to Bible school.
5: That's right. Children are, they learn so much, so quickly, and they can very quickly, at a very young age, be able to ask you questions that are actually some very difficult questions to answer. Recently, in thinking about children learning, my son, we were reading about David and Goliath, and we talk about how, you know, God was with David, and we were looking, and this book had pictures, and he asked me, he said, well, where's God? I said, well, that's a difficult question to explain to a 4-year-old, mm-hmm. but a very good question is, where is God in those moments when we need Him? Mm-hmm. Hopefully, as he grows older, I'll be able to explain that in a way where he can grow in his understanding of where is God. But our children, they learn so much so quickly.
2: Well, does a baby, and a baby can encompass a number of years, but does a baby need to be baptized? What does the Bible teach about that?
6: Well, as Jameson talked about at the beginning of this segment, the steps and the things that one has to go through to become a child of God, you know, faith is a prerequisite to baptism.
2: Yeah.
6: And if they haven't learned, you know, faith comes by hearing, Romans 10:17,
2: right.
6: you can't have that faith.
2: So obviously they have to be old enough to
6: be able to have that faith. They have to be old enough to be able to realize 2 Corinthians 7:9-10 talks about godly sorrow produces repentance leading to salvation. If they don't have that realization that the things that I have done, the sins I've committed have hurt God, then they won't have the proper motivation to repent of those sins, to turn their life around. And that, as he very well mentioned, is a prerequisite to the baptism, Acts 2:38. Mm. So a young child who hasn't yet developed that ability does not have the ability to be baptized in a biblical manner.
2: So therefore, they wouldn't be candidates for baptism because they do not have the maturity level to engage in the prerequisites which are taught in Scripture. But what about the couple of verses we have in the New Testament that talk about household baptism, such as, when we read about Paul and Silas and the jailer from Philippi and other examples in Scripture where we see that they were baptized in their household. I mean, does that not mean that babies were baptized too?
5: Well, and when it was talking about the households being baptized, every time, right before that, the gospel has been taught. So there's been the Word of God presented, and then the people listening, the household, then am I going to believe what I've heard or not, and then respond in obedience to that? Well, a baby, while yes, they are in the household, they are not part of that group that can hear this, believe it, and then make the decision to obey it. They're not included in the group then that could obey what is being taught.
6: And in all those passages, they're in with Paul and Silas and the Philippian jailer, or the household of Cornelius, never in there is there anything explicit saying, oh, and there were infants in this household at the time. You have to read that into the passage in order to come to that conclusion.
2: Yeah.
6: And the text itself doesn't support that. You got to bring that to the text with you to be able to come away with that understanding.
2: Yes, and that's an excellent point, because when we assume, we make that assumption, that's all it is, an assumption. We're assuming that a baby is in that household. Not every household has infants in them. I mean, my household does not. At one time we did, but now the youngest child we have in our home is 21 years old. So if I had been in that situation, back during biblical times, and it said Barry and his household obeyed the gospel, it would have been me, my wife, and my 21-year-old daughter. We need to keep that in mind as we think about that. But sometimes that's brought out, and I just wanted us to touch on that just a bit. Well, we're going to take a short break here in our discussion. We're going to watch a short segment. It's entitled A Word for the Family. Gary Hampton is going to be talking about the three R's. Look forward to hearing about those three R's.
7: Hello, and welcome to A Word for the Family. You know, when I was growing up, they used to talk about the three R's. And in a certain sense, that was a misnomer. It was reading, writing, and arithmetic. Those were the things that were emphasized in the schools as I was growing up. It's interesting to note that the same almost could be said in regard to bringing up children in the family. We need three R's within the family in the instruction that we give. The first of those R's is reverence, an awe for God. Many young people like to sing the song, "Our God is an awesome God." You know, if you read Scripture, and especially the Psalms, you're going to observe that that is a continual theme, that God really is awesome and therefore worthy of our respect. In Habakkuk chapter 2, beginning verse 18, Habakkuk contrasts the false gods, the idols that the people around Israel worshipped, with the true God. Listen to what he had to say. "What profit is the image that its maker should carve it, the molded image, a teacher of lies, that the maker of its mold should trust in it to make mute idols? Woe to him who says to wood, 'Awake,' to silent stone, 'Arise, it shall teach,' Behold, it is overlaid with gold and silver, yet in it there is no breath at all. But the Lord is in his holy temple. Let all the earth keep silence before him. You know, they could ask those stone idols, those wooden idols, those gold-plated idols. They could ask them for anything, but there was a problem. The idols couldn't hear, they couldn't speak, they couldn't act. And that's the point that God, through his prophet, is making. But God, oh, God's in his temple. He is there all the time, always ready to help his people. In fact, that's one of the great messages of the book of Revelation, that God's on his throne and Jesus is on his throne, and they'll be there no matter what difficulties we may face. We need to keep silence before him, respect him. But then second, observe that not only do we need reverence, we need respect. Awe for God is followed by respect, respect for authority. Parents are to bring up their children with this idea of respect. In Ephesians chapter 6, the Apostle Paul talks about children, obey your parents in the Lord, for this is right. Honor thy father and mother, which is the first commandment with promise, that it may be well with thee, and thou mayest live long on the earth. I think we need to realize that what children learn in the home in reference to authority is likely what they're going to exhibit throughout their lifetimes. They need to respect mom and dad so that they'll respect the teacher and the principal and later the police or any other authorities. So teach them reverence, awe for God, respect for authority, and then responsibility. Every one of us is going to answer for the lives that we lead. Think about it. 2 Corinthians chapter 5, verse 10, the Apostle Paul says, "For we must all appear before the judgment seat of Christ, that everyone may receive the deeds done in his body according to that he hath done, whether it be good or bad." Everybody's going to answer for what they did. You know, one of the most popular things for children, and I think now even for adults, to do is when we're accused of something to blame somebody else for the problem. Yeah, I did it, but I'd have never done it if. You almost can hear that, can't you? Way back with Adam and Eve. It was that woman that you gave me. Well, you see, he effectively accused the woman and God. We need to learn to take responsibility for ourselves. So, at home, let's teach our children awe or reverence for God, respect for authority, and take responsibility for yourself.
6: We're back for our final comments and thoughts and to finish up our discussion today regarding children and these children expressing a desire to obey the gospel of Christ. How can I, as a parent, be reasonably confident that my child's ready to make that step, to make that decision in their life? If they're saying, "Mama, Daddy, I want to be baptized."
5: Well, and something I was just reading recently that really struck me, that reminded me, when we do make that decision to obey the gospel, is Jesus said over in Luke 14, verse 26 through 33, that there are several things. Obviously, they have to understand who Jesus is and what he came to this earth to do. They have to fully believe that Jesus is resurrected from the dead. They have to understand sin and just how serious it is and be ready to repent of that. But over in Luke 14, 26 through 33, Jesus made it very clear that if we are not willing to renounce everything, then we're not ready to follow him. If there's something in my life or in my child's life that they're not willing to give up if they had to, then they're not ready to become a Christian. And that's very important to stress to them, is for you to do this, you have to be willing to give up your friends, if it came to that, to give up even what if mommy and daddy What if you had to give up mommy and daddy to follow Jesus? Are you willing to do that? Now, an older child is going to be able to understand how serious that is, but a younger child, they're probably not going to understand the seriousness of what they're about to do.
6: Yeah, that whole idea of conversion really is important. And that's, I think, one of the pitfalls is, you know, if the child's not really ready, have they truly converted, you know, that they may go through life in later years not understanding that conversion process that happens.
2: You know, I think that sometimes as parents, maybe we confuse a child's ability to know or state facts versus their ability to understand concepts. You know, a very, very young child can memorize. You know, they memorize the numbers, 1, 2, 3, 4, 5. Likewise, a parent who works with a small child can get them to memorize the plan of salvation, you know, believe, repent, confess, and be baptized. But there's a difference in simply knowing facts and understanding the concepts concerning salvation. Do children need some instructions or guidance regarding these concepts as they mature and grow? I mean, and how do you do that as opposed to, you know, it's easy to say, well, you do this, this, this, and this. But what about these concepts?
5: Well, if a child, and really, if anyone, knows the facts but doesn't understand, what does this mean? How does this apply to me? How should I respond to what I know? If they don't know that, then you're going to have difficulty obeying the gospel, but really doing a lot of things in life. We have to understand the why, and how does this apply to me? What does it mean to me?
2: Yeah, there are different motivations, are there not, for people obeying the gospel? Some of these motivations are, maybe they have good intentions, but they're not biblical responses. For example, what's a motivation that may prompt a child or young person to want to obey the gospel that is really not a biblical motivation?
6: Oh, it's something that my friend just did.
2: Yeah.
6: And I want to do that. Or, you know, I'm at camp this week and you know, and other children have done this. Yeah. And seeing the attention they get and the praise they get, oh, I want that as well myself.
2: Yeah.
6: So there can be mixed motives there, and that's a possibility. Barry, one technique that I like to use with people, no matter who they are, when I work through the plan of salvation with them, is when I baptize them, I tell them, go home and write yourself a letter. This is just for you. And explain to yourself exactly why you did what you did. And then any time in the future you have any questions, what you were thinking, what was motivating you, you go back to that piece of paper, you were honest with yourself, you read it, and you can understand exactly what you were thinking.
2: Yeah. And, you know, getting back, and that's an excellent suggestion, that those who are parents who have children who obey the gospel of Christ, you know, what Mark just suggested is excellent. That's a good thing to do. You know, in addition to that, we were talking about motivations and understanding concepts. How can I as a parent know that they understand, for example, the concept of repentance?
5: Well, and it's the idea of these things in your life. Mm. Do you understand, as this child, you're speaking to the child, do you understand what in your life is sinful? If the child sits there and says, well, I can't think of really anything in my life that's sinful, well, then either they're not ready to be baptized. They're certainly not ready, but they may not understand.
2: Yeah, they may need more instruction.
5: More instruction.
2: Maybe they're at the age where they could comprehend, but they
5: don't understand.
2: They need some additional teaching as well.
6: At that point, listening goes a long way.
2: Right.
6: You know, you can ask questions, open-ended questions, and get them to pour out their thoughts and their heart and their rationale. A little listening goes a long way in a situation like that.
2: Yeah. What mistakes do you think that a parent can make that can be counterproductive to a child obeying the gospel of Christ?
5: Well, parents, they could certainly that could work against their child in obeying the gospel is the parents not being what they ought to be.
2: Okay, so hypocrisy. Hypocrisy.
5: That would be one. Trying to push a child to obey the gospel before they're ready could cause problems in the future.
2: Exactly. Yeah, that's an excellent point as well.
6: Or possibly not pushing hard enough.
5: Right.
6: That, we'll just
2: have a hands-off
6: and if they decide they want to become a Christian, we'll let them do that. And if not, you know, the message is saying, well, that's fine with me, which is not the message that they probably want to send to their children.
2: And I think, those are very valid points that we need to consider. And also how the way we handle our child when they present their desire to obey the gospel of Christ. You know, they may not be ready. They may not understand. But the child, even if they don't understand, ought to be praised. You know, well, I'm so thankful that you're thinking about that. You know, that's a good thing. And you know, when you get a little older and can understand this or that, you know, mom and daddy are going to be so proud and so excited for you. You know, that's a different approach as opposed to taking a negative slant against it and chastising them, saying, you know, you're not old enough. Gentlemen, thank you for being with us on our program today.
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7: Well, have you obeyed the gospel of Christ? Well, I hope so. Because you see, if we're going to go to heaven, the Bible teaches we must be obedient to the gospel of Christ. And before I can lead my children in the direction of heaven, I need to make sure that I'm going there myself. You know, if you would have interest in studying more about how to become a member of the Lord's church, or you would like to study your Bible more in depth, I would encourage you to take advantage of the free Bible correspondence course that we've been offering throughout this program. You know, Fabric of Family is brought to you by Churches of Christ in your area and also in other places as well. And we have a number of sponsors who are going to be scrolling across the screen. And these are congregations that are financially making this program possible where you can view it today. I'd like to encourage you to visit with one of these congregations and let them know that you appreciate their support of this television broadcast. Until next time, I'm Barry Gilreath, Jr., your host, wishing you and your family a wonderful week.

0: At the 11th of Leviticus, God required of the ancient people Israel to be holy as he was holy. The requirement was repeated at 1 Peter 1. When we have answered the call to holiness, we have separated ourselves from the carnal world and become reserved unto God for God's purposes. Those who have done so have become sanctified and are known as saints. Holy, saint, and sanctified are all forms of the same word. We are taught at the 12th of Hebrews that no man will see the Lord without holiness, and that diligence is required so that one fail not of the grace of God. Perhaps two important things are being taught to us here. First of all, though a man is saved by divine grace, he is still called unto holiness. Secondly, it is with diligence that he develop and maintain the holiness to which he is called, lest he fail to receive God's grace. It is by diligence in holiness and by the grace of God that a man may one day dwell with his Maker.
1: Hello and welcome again to Counterpoint. I'm Mike Hickson, and with me as always, B.J. Clark. And we are so grateful for the opportunity to study with you. We encourage you to stay with us the next half hour as we talk about the resurrection from the dead. B.J., today as we talk about the resurrection from the dead, the resurrection of Christ is really fundamental to everything as it relates to the future resurrection. I know that there are a lot of people that, you know, when we talk about the resurrection, in their minds, it's some fanciful theory, almost sci-fi type stuff. But, you know, the Bible talks definitively about the body being raised from the dead. And so when we look at the resurrection of Christ, to understand that that is fundamental to everything. As a matter of fact, Christianity really stands or falls on the basis of the resurrected Christ. So how do we counter those who say, yeah, but?
2: When I heard you say the word resurrection, I thought in my mind, what a happy thought that is. I mean, think about it. I'm not going through a midlife crisis or anything, but I think about resurrection a lot more now than I did 20 years ago when I was younger, because I realize as I grow older, my mortality becomes more and more of a reality. As I think about the fact that I'm not going to be here forever, and I want to maximize the time that I have. But here's the beautiful news. For the Christian, death is not the end. It's a means to an end. It is a stepping stone to a higher plateau. And the promise of the resurrection, for as in Adam all die, doesn't sound so good. But in Christ all shall be made alive, according to 1 Corinthians chapter 15, verse number 22. And so I do have hope. I know resurrection is possible. And I tell you, I think about Abraham as a man to imitate when it comes to this, because when he was told to kill Isaac, he had to be thinking as a human being, no, wait, I was told at 75 years old we'd have Isaac. I waited a quarter of a century to get him. He's now grown up to a certain age, old enough to carry wood, and we don't know his exact age, but he'd been around a while. And God says, Abraham, I want you to kill him. Hebrews 11:19, Mike, says that Abraham accounted that God was able to raise him from the dead. Now, here's what I'd like to ask. How many recorded resurrections do you and I find between Genesis 1 and Genesis 21, leading into chapter 22, where Abraham could draw from and say, I remember that guy was raised from the dead, and so that's probably possible. How did Abraham know resurrection was possible even before it had even happened? Because he knew this: if God can make a man from the dust of the earth, and he did, Genesis 2, then even if he returns to dust, Genesis 3:19, God can raise him from the dead and animate him and make him live again.
1: That's exactly right. And you know, BJ, and I think that's a tremendous example to use, because, and really it goes back to Abraham is in Hebrews chapter 11 because of what? Because of faith.
2: Mm-hmm.
1: And acting upon the promises of God, or acting upon the Word of God. BJ, we talk about the resurrection in 1 Corinthians chapter 15, and you were talking about it's a happy subject. You know, in 1 Corinthians chapter 13, most people would identify that as a chapter devoted to love. That's what a lot of people would say. Now, in the context, he's talking about spiritual gifts, but that's a chapter that many people would say, well, it's all about love. Hebrews 11, it's about faith. But you know what? In 1 Corinthians 15, it's about hope.
2: Yes.
1: Hope in the resurrection. And really, Paul, in making his argument for the resurrection, he basically points out, look, if Christ hasn't been raised, Christianity as we know it, number one, it would be profitless. Number two, it'd be pointless. I mean, what's the point in going through the mechanics of Christianity if the dead aren't raised? And so, in 1 Corinthians 15, one of the first things that he does, BJ, is he talks about the proof of the resurrection. He talks about the eyewitness testimony, and then, of course, you can take into account also the empty tomb. But what about those eyewitnesses to the resurrected Christ, BJ?
2: There are some people who've claimed they were having a hallucination. Now, people can have hallucinations, but to have 500 people at once have the same exact hallucination is not logical. And Paul talks about the fact in 1 Corinthians 15 that he was seen of Cephas, Jesus was, after his resurrection, then of the 12. After that, he was seen of above 500 brethren at once. And he said, the greater part of those are still alive. You could ask them about it. They haven't died yet. And then after that, he was seen of James, and then of all the apostles, and last of all, he was seen of me also. And think about that. That's one of the most compelling proofs of the resurrection. The very man who'd been persecuting the church and doing the best he could to eliminate Christianity as it would become known is the very man who suddenly realizes, wait a minute, I'm hearing from the resurrected Christ. The resurrection happened, and I will stake my life on it. I will live and die for it. And that's what Paul did, and he acknowledges Christ's resurrection as the key to his own death, burial, and resurrection in water. Why was Paul being willing to go down into a watery grave and come up and believe that he actually had a new life? Because he knew Jesus had died, was buried, and came out and started a new life, and therefore baptism means something to us.
1: Well, and you know, you look at well, what Luke said in Acts chapter 1, that Jesus showed himself alive by many infallible, unmistakable proofs being seen by them over the span of 40 days. And, you know, we talk about doubting Thomas, and you mentioned Saul of Tarsus a minute ago, but sometimes we give Thomas a hard time because he wanted the proof.
2: Right.
1: And after having seen the proof, his response was, my Lord, my God. Now, BJ, we don't have the luxury of visibly looking at the resurrected Christ. We don't have the luxury of examining the print of the nails and looking at his side that was pierced with a spear. But we can sift through this evidence, and this evidence is credible.
2: Right.
1: And we can draw the same conclusion that Jesus Christ was indeed raised from the dead. And you know, there are some people that say, well, you know, the disciples stole his body. Really? Why?
2: What would have transformed them from a band of cowards? They all forsook him and fled, Mark 14:50, into a group of individuals who said, we don't care if you tell us to quit preaching the resurrection or not. We don't care what you do to us. We're preaching the resurrection of Christ. What transformed them from scared rabbits who ran at the moment they thought they were going to be arrested to individuals who wouldn't back down to the temple hierarchy and said, no, we're going to stand up for what's right? It was the fact that they'd been revolutionized by the resurrection, and they'd been changed because they'd seen the proof and they were living proof of it.
1: That's exactly. And you know, BJ, if you look at the book of Acts, isn't it amazing the emphasis on the resurrection of Christ. You can start in chapter 1, mm-hmm. and you can begin going through the chapters, and there is a lot of emphasis on preaching the resurrected Christ. Matter of fact, Peter said on Pentecost Day that they were witnesses to the resurrected Christ, and so it is foundational to everything. Now, in 1 Corinthians 15, Paul goes on to say down in chapter 15, verse 50, flesh and blood cannot inherit the kingdom of God, neither does corruption inherit incorruption. And then in verse 51, he said, behold, I tell you a mystery. We shall not all sleep, but rather, he said, we shall all be changed in a moment, in the twinkling of an eye, at the last trumpet. Now, when he talks about the last trumpet here, I'm reminded of what Paul said in 1 Thessalonians chapter 4, when he said the Lord would descend from heaven with a shout, with the voice of the archangel, with the trumpet of God. I know that there are a lot of folks that have this idea, BJ, that when Jesus comes, there are some that would say he's going to come secretly and rapture the church away. But when the Lord Jesus comes, everyone's going to know about it.
2: Mm-hmm.
1: And there is the general resurrection of the dead. Those who live for Christ, those who didn't live for Christ, they're all being raised the same day, the same time, right?
2: That's absolutely right. In fact, the religious world is teaching that there's going to be this resurrection of the dead, the righteous dead, and then there's going to be 1,000 years intervening before another resurrection will take place. In fact, some would say 1,007 years, because allegedly you've got 7 years of great tribulation going on the earth. The saints are in heaven with Jesus, and they're coming back after 7 years, set up shop on the earth for 1,000 years, and then there'll be a final resurrection. So the problem with that is, Mike, that Jesus Christ pinpointed the resurrection day as the last day of human history. As a matter of fact, he went out of his way almost to make that clear. In John chapter 6 and verse number 37, he says that you've actually make it verse number 44. He says, well, let me get in the right chapter. I'm in chapter 5. Now in John 6 and verse number 39, that's where I want to be. John 6:39. This is the Father's will which has sent me, that of all which he's given me I should lose nothing, but what? Should raise it up again. When are you going to raise up those that are yours, Jesus? At the last day. Next verse. This is the will of him that sent me, that everyone which sees the Son and believes on him may have everlasting life, and I will raise him up. When will you raise up the ones? At the last day. So you don't miss it. Verse 44. No man can come to the Father except the Father. No man can come to me except the Father which has sent me draw him. I'll raise him up. When will you do it? At the last day. And then you go on down to verse number 54. Whoso eateth my flesh and drinketh my blood hath eternal life. I will raise him up at the last day. Well, wait a minute. The premillennialists, some of our religious friends tell us, no, the righteous are going to be raised 1,007 years before the last day. But that's not what the Bible says. There's one last day. It's that's the right day of judgment. And resurrection, a general resurrection, John 5:28-29, the hour is coming in which all that are in the grave shall hear his voice. Come forth, they that have done good, the righteous, to resurrection of life. They that have done evil, to the resurrection of damnation. One resurrection guaranteed by one resurrection, the resurrection of Christ.
1: Yeah, and you know, BJ, you just triggered a thought in my mind, and that is the harmony of Scripture. Everything that you said blends beautifully together in harmony with the Word of God. Now, those very same people are saying and say that when Jesus comes, he's going to set up his kingdom. But Paul doesn't teach that in 1 Corinthians 15, does he?
2: In fact, he says he's going to deliver it up, not set it up. So
1: quite a difference.
2: It's going to be already in existence. As a matter of fact, in verse number 23, this is an interesting order of things. He mentions Christ at his coming. So this is about the second coming of Christ. What we should read then, if premillennialism is true, is then cometh the 1,000-year reign. But we don't read that. What we read is, then comes the end. This is the end. when he shall have not set up the kingdom, but have delivered up the kingdom to God, even the Father. And instead of becoming a ruler, he's going to put down all rule and all authority and power. He must reign until he's put all his enemies under his feet, and the last enemy that shall be destroyed is death. So the day of judgment is not the beginning of the kingdom. It's the time when the kingdom is delivered up to the Father, and we get to live forevermore with our resurrected bodies in a spiritual place called heaven.
1: So, BJ, we talk about the kingdom, the church, and the fact, as you pointed out, verse 24, when the Lord Jesus comes, he will deliver that kingdom up to God the Father. Back in Acts chapter 2, when Peter preached the resurrected Christ and convicted those people of sin on the basis of the gospel of Christ, you remember in verse 30, Peter said that according to the flesh, God would raise up the Christ to do what? To sit on his throne, okay? The question is Jesus now sitting upon a throne? Well, the answer would be yes, and Peter makes it abundantly clear in Acts chapter 2. And you know, BJ, if you have a king, you have to have a kingdom.
2: Mm-hmm.
1: Jesus, according to Paul in 1 Timothy chapter 6, is the King of kings and Lord of lords. Okay, does he have a kingdom? Well, in Colossians chapter 1, Paul said, writing to the church in Colossae in about AD 61 or 62, he said that those people had been delivered out of the power of darkness, and then they had been translated into the kingdom of God's dear Son. Okay, now wait a minute. If the kingdom is yet to come, how could they have been in the kingdom, as Paul said?
2: Only in prospect. You know, I tell our students sometimes when we're in the classroom at the school, I said, do you know that there was a time when where you are now was only a blueprint on a page? It wasn't a reality yet. It was planned, but it had not yet become a reality. I could not say to you when that blueprint was in existence, come into the classroom, because the classroom wasn't there yet. But I could say, we're building a classroom that you are being invited to come into, and now that it's here, I don't have to anticipate it. It's already here. And the kingdom, Jesus, it was planned before the world began. The kingdom of Christ was in the mind of God. The church was in the mind of God. Ephesians 3, 9 to 11. It was planned, but it wasn't present yet. By the time it was prepared for and finally presented on the day of Pentecost, those people became members of the church. And at that moment, Christ started sitting on his throne as king over a kingdom. Daniel 7 depicts him going back to heaven to receive a kingdom, not him going back to heaven and then coming back here to receive one.
1: Exactly right.
2: They've got it all out of kilter.
1: And you know, BJ, if you go back to, for example, Daniel in Daniel chapter 2, and Daniel is pointing to the coming of this indestructible kingdom, I don't think that it's happenstance that when John the Baptist began his public ministry that he said, repent, for the kingdom of heaven is at hand. When Jesus began his public ministry, he echoed the very same thoughts according to Matthew 4:17.
2: Right.
1: And then in Matthew 16, Jesus said, I will build my church on the basis of the confession that Peter made that he was the Christ, the Son of the living God. He said, I'm going to build my church. The gates of Hades shall not prevail against it. And then he said, and I will give unto you. And really in chapter 18, that promise of giving the keys of the kingdom to Peter was also, that promise was made to all the apostles.
2: Right.
1: They were given keys to the kingdom. Well, when did that kingdom come to pass?
2: Mm-hmm.
1: Pentecost Day.
2: If the kingdom did not come to pass, then they died without ever getting to use the keys that God said he was giving them. So what point is for me to get? I'm going to give you the keys to a building that's not going to be built for 2,000 years, but at least you'll have the keys to it. Come on. We know better than that.
1: That's right.
2: The church, the kingdom, the house of God came into existence. I can prove to you beyond any shadow of doubt that the throne Jesus started sitting on was in heaven and not on earth. And I can prove to you beyond any shadow of a doubt it cannot be on earth if Jeremiah the prophet told the truth.
1: That's
2: because
1: right.
2: In Jeremiah 22 and verse number 28, he's talking about a man by the name of Coniah, also known as Jeconiah. And here's what he said about him in verse 30. Write this man childless a man that shall not prosper in his days, for no man of his seed shall prosper, sitting upon the throne of David and ruling anymore in Judah. It doesn't say that he couldn't sit upon the throne of David, but it says he won't sit upon the throne of David in Judah. Guess where premillennialists claim Jesus is going to be sitting upon the throne of David? They say it's going to happen in Jerusalem, in Judah. The very thing Jeremiah said is impossible.
1: That's right.
2: They say, hang your hope on it. And Jeremiah said, it can never happen.
1: And what did we say about the harmony of Scripture? You know, BJ, you made me think about 2 Samuel chapter 7. When God made a promise to David, you know, David wanted to build a temple, wanted to build a house for God. God said no. But you remember in 2 Samuel chapter 7, God said in the long ago, when your days are fulfilled and you rest with your fathers, I will set up your seed after you, who will come from your body, and I will establish his kingdom. Okay, whose kingdom? It's God's kingdom.
2: It is.
1: What kind of kingdom is it? It is a spiritual entity. He said, he shall build a house for my name. Today we talk about the church of the living God, the house of God. He said, and I will establish the throne of his kingdom forever.
2: There you go.
1: Okay? So, did God make that come to pass? Yes, he did. And you know, when God began unfolding his redemptive plan, BJ, and you well know this, the church was a major part.
2: Yeah.
1: As a matter of fact, you got Christ on the one hand, the church on the other hand, and both were essential to God's redemptive plan. Why is that? Because the church is the house of the saved.
2: That's right. Think about Zechariah's day. They'd been home from captivity when Zechariah wrote, they'd finally come home from captivity.

0: the church called in Ephesians 2. It's likened to a temple. It's called that in 1 Corinthians 3, 1 Corinthians 6.
1: Sure is.
0: And so here we see the one who would build the temple of the Lord would bear the glory, sit and rule upon his throne, and woe, he shall be a priest upon his throne. But Hebrews 8, 4, Mike, as you well know, says he cannot be what?
1: Priest on earth.
0: He can't be a priest on earth. But at the same time that he's on his throne ruling, he is a priest. If he can't be a priest on earth, then his throne can't be on earth. Or Zechariah 6, 12 and 13 is completely false. But wait a minute. He is on his throne right now. He passed into the heavens, Hebrews 4, 14. He's on his throne and he's ruling on the throne of David, and it's not in Judah, it's in heaven.
1: That's exactly right. And you know, BJ, the reason we want to emphasize this is because there are so many people in the world today, they have this misconception of the kingdom of God, the church, and they have this idea that God set the kingdom aside for a period of time and that we're now living in the church age. Listen, the church age, the kingdom age, it's here. Mm-hmm. We're in the kingdom. John said he was in the kingdom in Revelation chapter 1.
0: That's right.
1: And so how does a person get into the kingdom? Well, they're baptized into Christ. Jesus in John chapter 3 said, except a man be born again, he cannot see the kingdom of God. Okay? It's the new birth puts us in the new kingdom, or puts us in the kingdom, and we need to be in the kingdom to be saved.
0: The kingdom is really a major theme in the entire preaching of our Lord Jesus Christ. He sent his apostles to preach the kingdom of God. He sent the 70 out to preach the kingdom of God. The kingdom is what was always anticipated. Daniel 2 says, look at the kingdom of Babylon. Powerful, yes, but it will evaporate.
1: That's
0: it'll
1: right.
0: go. And who will, Medo-Persia will knock Babylon off. Okay, I guess Medo-Persia will be here forever. When's the last time you heard anything about Medo-Persia in modern day kingdom power? Okay, Medo-Persia is knocked off by Greece. Alexander the Great. And you mentioned earlier, well, someone says, I've never seen Jesus, and so how do you know he really existed? No one watching this program ever saw Alexander the Great with their own eyes in the flesh. And yet he existed because we have credible evidence from eyewitnesses who saw him, who know he existed. We have the same thing with Jesus. Alexander the Great knocks off Medo-Persia. Well, I guess he's here to stay. You know his time on earth was short.
1: Sure.
0: And the kingdom of Greece did not last. Here comes Rome. Rome will knock Greece off. I guess Rome's here to stay. In AD 476, they were gone. But long before that, in the days of the Roman kings, a kingdom was established that is still here.
1: Sure.
0: It will never be destroyed. Where would you point the bombs if you were trying to destroy it? You can't, because it's not physical, it's spiritual, it's the kingdom of Christ, and it started in Acts 2.
1: Sure is, and you know what, that's a beautiful thought. And BJ, as we think about the kingdom of God and the importance of being in the kingdom and the fact that one day those who belong to the kingdom will be delivered up to the Father, and you say, well, how relevant is that to me, and how relevant is the resurrection of Christ to me? Well, listen to Peter in 1 Peter 1. Blessed be the God and Father of our Lord Jesus Christ, who according to his abundant mercy has begotten us again to a living hope through the resurrection of Jesus Christ from the dead. Okay? Upon the basis of the resurrection of Christ, what do we have? We have an inheritance.
0: Mm-hmm.
1: Incorruptible, undefiled. And he said, it does not fade away. It is reserved in heaven for you. BJ, I dare say most people that I know, I'd say about everybody I know, they all want to go to heaven. We
0: mm-hmm.
1: all want to go to heaven. So what would a person need to do to get in the kingdom and then to have the assurance of when they're raised from the dead, then go home to be with God?
0: You mentioned Nicodemus earlier. He came to Jesus in John 3. He said, Rabbi, we know you're a teacher come from God. No man can do the miracles you do except God be with him. Jesus penetrates right to the heart of what Nicodemus really needed and said, I say unto thee, except a man be born again, he cannot see the kingdom of God. Born again? How can a man be born again when he's old? What, is he going to his mother's womb a second time and be born? Except a man be born of water and of the Spirit, he cannot enter into the kingdom of heaven. Okay, wait a minute. How am I born of water and of the Spirit? I've probably told about this man before, but the short story about this man is that a man in Knoxville, Tennessee, many years ago, 92 years old, was reading John 3, saw this, except a man be born of water and of the Spirit. He's trying to think, what does that mean? And then he remembered in his

0: Reading a few days earlier, he had read about a man that heard Jesus preached. And the Holy Spirit gave the preacher a message. That preacher gave the message of the Holy Spirit to that man, the eunuch. And the next thing the eunuch said was, "See, here is water. What doth hinder me to be baptized?" And this man, 92-year-old Pop Collins in Knoxville, Tennessee, said he heard the message of the Holy Spirit and saw how a man wanted to be born of water. That's what I want to do. I've read the message of the Holy Spirit in this word. I want to be baptized in water. So he called up his preacher and said, "Will you come pick me up and take me down to the church building and baptize me?" His preacher was from a denomination that didn't believe that was essential. So he said, "Pop, you don't need to do that. You did years ago. You got down at the mourner's bench. You asked Jesus into your heart. You were saved then." Pop said, "I thought I was, but I've never been born of water and the Spirit, and I can't enter the kingdom of God if I haven't." His preacher wouldn't do it. Pop got on the yellow pages, called every church that he could come to. Every single one of them wanted to lead him in the sinner's prayer. And he said, "No, I want..." So he got desperate. He called Baptist Hospital in Knoxville, Tennessee. The woman operating the switchboard, member of the church at Young High Church of Christ then,
1: wow,
0: said, "Sir, where do you live?" She was able... She said, "Baptist Hospital, how may I help you?" He said, "Could you connect me with the baptizing department, please?" And she said, "Sir, you know you've called a hospital." He said, "I know, but I thought you might have someone there who can perform baptisms upon request because of the name of your hospital." She called her local preacher. He went and studied with Pop. They took Pop, they dipped him gently beneath a watery grave of baptism after they took his confession, and he went on his way rejoicing because he had now entered into the kingdom of God. He was born of water and of the Spirit, and he's passed away since, but now he's able to enjoy the heavenly kingdom that Paul anticipated in 2 Timothy chapter 4, 18 and following.
1: What's a great story, BJ. Great story to end on. And you know what? Might be somebody's watching today, and they haven't been born of the water and Spirit. They want to do so. They can contact us. We'd be happy to accommodate them any
0: way
1: possible.
0: Yes, sir.
1: Thank you, as always, for being a part of our program. Hope to see you back here next week. Until then, God bless you.
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0: Well, greetings, everyone, and welcome once again to the International Gospel Hour. We're thankful you're with us. I'm Jeff Archie. 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And now, friends, for our highlight segment, and I mentioned it moments ago, but we are blessed to have our Jameson Stewart once again with his segment, Centered on Christ. It's a most interesting study ahead as he is going to talk about the number of times when people wanted to kill Jesus. Now, can you imagine those that wanting to take the life of one as good as Christ? And we know they did. Jameson's going to share that study with us. I guess you could say Jameson is a semi-regular with us on our broadcast, and we're always honored to study with him. And before he comes on, let me mention a little bit more about his work. If you go to his website there on the screen, centeredonchrist.substack.com, it has some pretty good material. It's pretty awesome. You can access his weekly podcast. You can look at what he calls the guest list. That's a number of articles penned by guest authors and preachers. He also has there the Romans series. It's a study from the book of Romans. And then he has a segment called What Does the Bible Say? And he'll bring forth a question, and what does the Bible say? We think you will enjoy studying with Jameson Stewart. And now, let's spend a few moments in study with Jameson. 8 times in the Bible, people wanted to kill Jesus. Here is our Jameson Stewart.
1: I know of all I know is that my Redeemer lives.
2: The idea that Jesus never taught anything that people didn't like is just flat out wrong. Jesus continually taught the truth, and because of that, he was hated, at least by some. At least 8 times in the gospel accounts, people tried to seize Jesus and kill him because of something he did or said. We're going to be thinking about those 8 times in this video. First time, when Jesus called out his hometown for their unbelief occurs in Luke 4, verse 16 through 30. Jesus read from, on this occasion, Isaiah 61, verse 1 through 2, in his hometown synagogue, and applied the prophecy to himself. When people started wondering what was going on, he told them, "No prophet is accepted in his hometown." He then went on to mention how God cared for foreigners and not just the Jews. And when they heard that, they were filled with rage, and they drove Jesus out of town. They even tried to throw him off a cliff. But the text says that Jesus passed through the crowd, and he left. The second time that people tried to kill Jesus was when Jesus challenged the Pharisees' traditions about the Sabbath. And this occurs in 3 of the gospel accounts, in Matthew 12, in Mark 2, and in Luke 6. The Pharisees had many traditions that they followed, especially about the Sabbath day. They added these traditions along with God's word and enforced their traditions on others. However, Jesus would have none of it. He challenged their traditions by showing that his disciples were not breaking God's law by picking grain as they walked through a field. He provided further evidence that his challenge of their traditions was right by healing a man's hand on the Sabbath. The Pharisees were so in love with their traditions that they began to plot how to destroy Jesus after he healed the man's hand on the Sabbath day. The third time that people tried to kill Jesus or started planning to kill Jesus was when Jesus placed himself above the Pharisees' level of authority in John chapter 5, verse 1 through 18. Once again, Jesus healed someone on the Sabbath. This man couldn't walk, but Jesus healed him and told him to take his mat, his bed with him. He wouldn't need it anymore. The Pharisees confronted this man and they told him, "You're breaking God's law by carrying your mat on the Sabbath." The man told the Pharisees that Jesus had healed him and told him to carry his mat. The Pharisees wanted to kill Jesus because of this. Jesus told the Pharisees that their traditions were not greater than God's authority. He said that God was his Father, making him equal with God. This only made them want to kill him even more. The fourth time that someone tried to kill Jesus or plotted to kill Jesus was when Jesus called himself by God's name in John chapter 8, verse 48 through verse 59. In another confrontation with the Jewish leaders, Jesus told them, "Your father Abraham rejoiced to see my day, and he saw it and was glad." John 8, verse 56. And the Jews mockingly replied to Jesus and said, "You're not even 50 years old yet, and have you seen Abraham?" Jesus responded and said, "Before Abraham was, I am." John 8, verse 57 through 58. Now that got their attention. Jesus said that he is the I am, a clear reference to the Lord God, all the way back to when Moses saw the burning bush and spoke with God there, Exodus 3, verse 14. Jesus made it very clear. He is eternal and powerful, and he goes by God's own name. The Jews picked up stones to execute Jesus by stoning him to death, but the text says he just passed through the middle of the mob and left. The next time that someone tried to kill Jesus or planned to kill Jesus was when Jesus referred to himself as being God in John 10, verse 31 through 39. Once again, during the middle of a discussion, the Jews picked up stones to kill Jesus. And he asked them which good work from the Father they were going to kill him for. And they said, "Because you are a man and you are making yourself God." Jesus replied, "Look at the works I'm doing. Look at the miracles, the signs that I'm doing. Clearly, God must be behind the message." Jesus could do no miracles if God disapproved of his teaching. The mob ignored Jesus and tried to seize him anyway. But once again, the Lord escaped. The next time that someone was trying to kill Jesus or planning to kill him was when Jesus raised Lazarus from the dead in John 11, verse 45 through 57. After Jesus raised Lazarus from the dead, which proved he is the resurrection and the life, John 11, verse 25, the Pharisees met to figure out what they were going to do with Jesus. And they decided that the only course of action to preserve their power, their own power, their own authority, was to put Jesus to death, John 11, verse 53. And from this time on, they were actively looking for an opportunity to seize Jesus. And then another time that people tried to kill Jesus, or they planned to kill him, was when Jesus cleansed the temple the final time of corruption. You can read about this in Mark chapter 11 or in Luke chapter 19. When Jesus arrived in Jerusalem before his crucifixion, he went into the temple and he drove out all the merchants selling animals. These merchants were taking advantage of people by charging these huge amounts of money. They were drastically raising the prices, and basically people had to pay them. not only were the leaders of the people robbing folks financially, but they were also robbing them spiritually. So Jesus taught every day in the temple. The leaders of the people wanted to destroy Jesus, but they couldn't because of the crowds of people gathered around Jesus listening to him. And then another time that people tried to kill Jesus or planned to kill him was when Jesus told the chief priests and the Pharisees that the kingdom of God would be taken away from them and given to another nation. This is mentioned in Matthew 21, in Mark 12, and in Luke 20. Jesus told the rulers of the people that God's kingdom would be open to other people, not just the Jews. The Jews would end up rejecting Jesus, but their rejection of the Messiah would be what sealed their fate and, as Jesus says in Luke 20, verse 18, ground them into powder. The leaders of the people wanted to seize Jesus and kill him at that very moment, but they were afraid of the people. Now, we think about these lessons, these eight times that people were trying to kill Jesus. If Jesus were walking around the earth today and teaching people, he would still be hated. Some would even try to kill him. How do I know that? Because Jesus' followers are treated the same way. Jesus told his apostles, if the world hates you, you know that it hated me before it hated you. If you were of the world would love its own. Yet because you're not of the world, but I chose you out of the world, therefore the world hates you. Remember the word that I said to you, a servant is not greater than his master. If they persecuted me, they will also persecute you. If they kept my word, they will keep yours also. But all these things they will do to you for my name's sake, because they do not know him who sent me. John 15, verse 18 through 21. People wanted to kill Jesus because they did not know he was God, and they did not know God. When people oppose Christ and his ways today, it is for the same reason, is because they do not know God. I appreciate you watching. I appreciate you listening to another episode of Centered on Christ.
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0: Friends, that was a great study with Jameson, and here's another note or two about Jameson. He preaches for the West Hobbs Street Church of Christ in Athens, Alabama. It's on the north end of the state of Alabama. And we are grateful, very thankful for all of our viewers across North Alabama. And if you live in the Athens area, well, please feel free to pay these good folks a visit. And tell Jameson you saw him here on International Gospel Hour. And now, friends, let's search the scriptures. Let's return to Galatians 5. Reach for your Bibles, or maybe you have it on your phone with an app or wherever you read your Bible. And let's look at Galatians 5, 1 through 4. And for convenience, it will be right there on the screen. Stand fast, therefore, in the liberty by which Christ has made us free, and do not be entangled again with a yoke of bondage. Indeed, I, Paul, say to you that if you become circumcised, Christ will profit you nothing. And I testify again to every man who becomes circumcised that he is a debtor to keep the whole law. You have become estranged from Christ. You who attempt to be justified by law, you have fallen from grace. Now, friends, let's go back to the therefore in verse 1. We are to stand in the liberty of Christ. It is Christ who has made us free from the law of sin and death, Romans 8, 1 and 2. Now, friend, with that asked, as we look at this text, let's ask a question. Who is in charge? Is Moses in charge or is Christ in charge? Well, the answer is Christ. Who is the one that has made us free? Christ. Who made these Galatian Christians free? Christ. Let's also note that it's amazing. Here are those who wanted to return to the law of Moses for their salvation, but it was not going to get the job done, and the law was no longer available to free them. Now, Paul uses the example of circumcision in this case, a command under the law of Moses. Now, let me say this from the very outset. Paul is not condemning the health practice of a boy child of circumcision by a doctor, nurse, hospital at birth. That's not what he's referring to. He is referring to this in the case of setting one apart spiritually. Today, we understand it's done for health reasons. But as this was a command under the law of Moses, well, Paul is going to point this out. For example, Paul acknowledges being a debtor to do the whole law. In other words, you cannot pick and choose. Okay, he takes circumcision for an example, but let's take animal sacrifices. If you do one part of the law, you are a debtor to do the whole. You just can't do one and go on. You want the law of Christ, you can't pick and choose. Or you want the law of Moses, rather, you can't pick and choose. You've got to go full speed. But he reminds them we are free from that debt due to the faith in Christ. And going back to Galatians 3, 22 and following, we are no longer under the law, the schoolmaster that brought us to Christ. A couple of scriptures that reminds us concerning circumcision as a spiritual act. Later in Galatians 6, 15, he says, "For in Christ Jesus, neither circumcision nor uncircumcision avails anything but a new creation." Now we understand one comes forth as a new creation in Christ when one is baptized. Romans 6, 4 through 6. And then in Romans 3 and verse 20, "Therefore by the deeds of the law, no flesh will be justified in his sight, for by the law is the knowledge of sin." So friends, from this study, we are reminded of the debt that Jesus Christ paid for us. And they were not to return under that law of Moses when they had been made free. Friends, why should we return to the law when there is the Lord Jesus Christ through whom is freedom of sin when we obey the gospel? We're going to continue searching these scriptures next broadcast. We always find a segment of scripture, and I love this time to search the scriptures together. But now, it's time for some additional spiritual truths with our David Smith. We're going to spend time looking at worship to God. So, here is our David Smith with some spiritual truths.
5: I suppose there's a lot of confusion in the world about worship, and sometimes people will ask members of the Church of Christ, "What is worship? Can you just worship any way you want to? Do you just do whatever you feel is right?" In John 4, 23 and 24, the Bible says, "But the hour is coming, and now is, when the true worshipers will worship the Father in spirit and truth, for the Father is seeking such to worship Him. God is spirit, and those who worship Him must worship in spirit and truth." I'd like to suggest three things about worship today. Number one, God is the audience of worship. I get that there's a trend toward performance worship where people are pleased, and with every single expression of dissatisfaction, worship changes in order to satisfy the demands of the people. But in the church, the true church, we worship God who never changes. In Malachi 3:6, he even says of himself, "For I am the Lord, I do not change." We worship him. Our worship is directed to Him, It is not about us or what we want. It's about God. Number two, worship must be in spirit, according to John chapter 4, verses 23 and 24. The spirit here has reference to a life that is in harmony with his. In 1 John 1 and verse 7, the Bible tells us, but if we walk in the light as he is in the light, we have fellowship one with another, and the blood of Jesus Christ, his son, cleanses us from all sin. Worship is simply an outgrowth or an extension of faithful living. As we live right, we develop an attitude of gratitude, and that is expressed in worship. Number three, worship must be in truth. In Colossians 3:17, we are told, "In whatever you do, in word or deed, do all in the name of the Lord Jesus, giving thanks to God the Father through him," meaning that whatever we do has to be by his authority. And we see that in Acts 2, verse 42, when early Christians continued steadfastly in the apostles' doctrine and fellowship, in the breaking of bread, and in prayers. Hey, we hope that helps, and thanks for checking out our video, and thanks so much for your interest in the truth. Have a great day, and may God bless your studies.
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0: And now, friends, our Handling the Word of Truth segment. You may be sitting there thinking, man, you're covering a lot of ground today. Well, let's keep covering. Handling the Word of Truth, let's ask a question. How does the Bible speak? I want you to consider this question with me. There's a multiplicity of answers, but how about this one? The Bible speaks to us authoritatively. I take us to 1 Corinthians 2, 12 and 13. Now we have received not the spirit of the world, but the spirit who is from God, that we might know the things that have been freely given to us by God. These things we also speak, not in words which man's wisdom teaches, but which the Holy Spirit teaches, comparing spiritual things with spiritual. Friend, how does the Holy Spirit speak to us today? How does he do so accurately? There are those that say, well, the Spirit said this to me. But friends, if the Spirit did not say it through the Word of God, the inspired Word, you're listening to the wrong Spirit. You see, the Bible is a book unlike any other. It is the only book from God, inspired of God. Let's think about the following text. How about 1 Peter, or rather 2 Peter chapter 1, 20 and 21? Knowing this first, that no prophecy of the Spirit is of any private interpretation, for prophecy never came by the will of man, but holy men of God spake as they were moved by the Spirit. I take us quickly to Ephesians 3, verses 3 through 5. How that by revelation he made known to me the mystery, as I have briefly written already, by which when you read, you may understand my knowledge in the mystery of Christ, which in other ages was not made known to the sons of men, as it has now been revealed by the Spirit to his holy apostles and prophets. Paul said these are things that you can read. I take us now to 2 Timothy 3, 16 and 17, that tells us how all Scripture is given by inspiration of God and is profitable for doctrine, for reproof, for correction, for instruction in righteousness, that the man of God may be perfect, thoroughly furnished unto all good works. Friends, as I look down at the Scripture, as I grasp these, I see no prophecy of the Scripture is of a private interpretation. Men were guided by the Spirit. When I see that Paul says, you may understand my knowledge in the mystery of Christ, these things that were revealed unto his holy apostles and prophets by the Spirit, and they wrote it down. And now we have the Scripture inspired of God. It's able to do everything that we can. Friends, if you want to know the mind of God, you want to know the commandments of God, you want to know of Christ, you want to know of the Spirit, you want to know of salvation, you want to know the church, this is the book, then the only book that will instruct us. You know, as Jesus concluded the Sermon on the Mount in Matthew 5 through 7, we can see Jesus' authoritative teaching. For in Matthew 7, 28 and 29, when he finished those sayings, the people were astonished at his doctrine, for he taught them as one having authority and not as the scribes. Jesus had that authority given to him by the Father, Matthew 17, verse 5, and John 17, 8. He is the head of the church, Ephesians 1, 22 and 23, and Colossians 1, 18. Friends, how does the Bible speak? How can we study the Word of God? It speaks authoritatively. This is the book that we wish to follow. And it is the book that we are blessed to offer our free Bible study course available by mail. Would you like to have a copy? Absolutely free. A few words from our Daniel Howell.
4: 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We'll send it right away.
0: Well, friends, to the Galatians of whom we are studying, they understood how profitable the Christ was in their lives. And you and I can see the same thing. We can see how studying the Word of God, that the Scripture is profitable. And we hope our studies today have been profitable for you. Please take the Bible, see what we are saying and teaching, and make sure it is in accordance with God's Word, for it speaks authoritatively. And thank you for joining me today on the International Gospel Hour. I'm Jeff Archie, and until next time, friends, keep watching.

0: Jesus said, "He who believes and is baptized will be saved." But on a regular basis, people will object to the command to be baptized, saying the thief on the cross wasn't baptized, and yet he was saved. Dear friend, would you appreciate with me that the thief on the cross died before Jesus' death, burial, and resurrection? Romans chapter 10 and verse 9 says, "If you confess with your mouth the Lord Jesus and believe in your heart that God has raised him from the dead, you will be saved." The thief on the cross couldn't believe in the resurrection of Christ because Christ had not yet even died.
1: Hello, my name is Cameron Freeman, and we are so glad that you're watching the Gospel Broadcasting Network. What must I do to be saved is the most important question you can ever ask. Ask your pastor, your priest, or your preacher that question, and then ask them for specific examples from the scriptures of someone being saved in that exact manner. Let us know what you find out. And once again, thank you for watching GBN.

0: Fellowship. You know, one of the things that's so important today are the relationships that we have. And we can say relationships talking about friendships. That's a relationship that we have. But when I think of the word relationship, there comes with the mindset in my mind of a man and a woman who are dating or who are married. Right. And that's what I usually and typically think about, because we've said the word friendship, and that's what we mean with our friends. But a relationship is different. It's got a deeper meaning. It's got a deeper understanding of one another. And you can have a best buddy, but there's not going to be anything close to what you're supposed to have with your spouse.
1: Right.
0: And what you have on that spiritual, on that physical, and on that mental level with them, because every day of your life is spent and shared with them.
1: Right.
0: So kind of some questions about relationships. Obviously, for single people, the goal in dating is not just to date, it's to get married. And I think we've lost that kind of mentality in the world where it's we date just to date, when we forget that dating is intended to try to see if that person is a compatible mate for life.
1: Right.
0: And as we think about questions about dating, you know, one of the number one problems right now with dating, not being married, but dating, is people getting pregnant out of wedlock.
1: Mm-hmm.
0: So what would you do if someone says, you know, if a son or a daughter came and were to say, I got my girlfriend pregnant, or I am pregnant? How do you handle that?
1: Yeah, obviously this is very delicate, you know, when you're talking about, especially maybe teenagers.
0: Mm-hmm.
1: Let's begin, because we're typically thinking about young people that are getting involved in that way in relationships. And I think when you talk about relationships, you're talking about the root word there is relate.
0: Mm-hmm.
1: And so, yes, it is typically more intimate in that way. Now, there are different types of relationship, as
0: sure.
1: you mentioned. But when it comes to, you know, sexual relationships out of wedlock, the Bible clearly talks about that as fornication.
0: Mm-hmm.
1: And so while, yes, we want to deal with this delicately as possible, ultimately we're talking about a sinful action. And so really you need to approach it as you would any other sinful action, and the goal is to help someone be restored back unto God. And so, yes, people can sin, whatever that sin may be. And so we're talking about sexual sins in this segment, but you got to realize that people get involved in a way that they shouldn't be. And so let's deal with first what the Bible says about fornication, the fact that it is sin. You have Galatians 5:19, you have 1 Corinthians 6 and verse 18. There's another list that's mentioned there. Actually, there he says flee fornication.
0: Mm-hmm.
1: The very idea is, okay, this is a major temptation. It is one that is against the body in that way. It is one that is has a devastating effect if it's not within the bounds of marriage.
0: Right.
1: And so so obviously the consequence of that action very clearly pregnancy. And like you say, that is a problem. You want to reassure someone, though, that you're there to help them, that
0: right.
1: you're there to support them. I'm not there to judge them in a way that they're going to feel bad enough coming
0: sure.
1: to you to talk to and so they need to know that they have a place where they can come and talk, where they can open up and say, look, you know, it's going to be obvious soon enough.
0: Right.
1: There's going to be a baby
0: right.
1: That's in the picture. So it's going to be obvious soon enough. And so they want to come and they want to get ahead of this thing and they want to talk about it. But the thing that you want to do is reassure them that while there are certain consequences to their actions, we can be forgiven.
0: Mm-hmm.
1: And we can have assurance in that. We can be right with God once again. Whatever decisions that might be made by now two parents, you know, a male and a female that have gotten involved in this way, concerning, you know, keeping or raising that child, or possibly even putting that child up for adoption.
0: Mm-hmm.
1: And there was a time when that sounded awful. But I have talked to and worked with and seen families now who cannot have children
0: right.
1: and desperately want to have children mm-hmm. and are in a place where they can have children, but they physically can't for whatever reason. And so they want to adopt. And they want nothing more than to adopt. And so there are good, loving families out there. And so, obviously, you know, what we don't want them to do is add sin upon sin in a
0: right.
1: way and even look at going into having an abortion or
0: right.
1: something like that. So we want to steer them clear of that, which would be yet another consequence, and the loss of life and the taking of that life, that innocent life. So we don't want them to go down that road, but we want to spend time talking about, you know, the sin of fornication, how that can be avoided. And I think we have to go back and have that conversation with them again. Now, whether it's our children or whether it's some other young person that we're trying to help counsel, we need to go back and help them say, you know, look, it's if we don't talk about that, it's easy to fall right back into that. And that's the case that I've seen with many that have gotten into that have gotten caught up in premarital sex and come and made things right, even if they weren't pregnant. But then it's easy to, okay, they've crossed that border before.
2: Right.
1: And so that temptation is still there, and maybe even more open to that temptation than they once ever were, knowing something about it now. Mm-hmm. I did this, maybe I didn't get pregnant.
2: Right.
1: And so having that conversation, a real conversation with young people, especially about how to avoid that kind of temptation, not falling back, be diligent. And the fact that Paul in 1 Corinthians 6 says, flee fornication, I think that tells you that this is a hard thing, and you need to run as far away. You know, we have that picture of Joseph, you know,
2: yes,
1: who was tempted, you know, with Potiphar's wife, and literally fled out of the house to get away from the situation. That's the picture that Paul gives in 1 Corinthians 6. Flee it. Stay far away from it. Run from it. And I think that's important to have that follow-up conversation. They can be forgiven. They're going to have to deal with the consequences, and we can help and support them in that.
2: Right. Number one, some of the things that you touched on that I want to confirm on a little bit, talk about a little bit too. Galatians 5:19 is one of the biggest reasons that dancing would be inappropriate.
1: Sure.
2: Because it's the unchaste handling of males and females. That
1: right.
2: That mentality of body against body,
1: right,
2: and moving in one as if you are one. And I've made the statement before to people who are like, well, why is dancing a problem? Would you dance that way with me?
1: Yeah.
2: Well, no, I wouldn't do it. You're the preacher.
1: Sure.
2: I wouldn't do that. You're my friend. If you won't do that with me, then you're telling me right then that you see that there is a sexual act in the mind even,
1: right,
2: and going on here. There is something that is to be desired about it. And if
1: right,
2: you won't do that with just anybody, then you're admitting right there why dancing is wrong. Number two, the idea of fleeing fornication, mm-hmm, and or sexual immorality. And fornication is a good term. There are certain things that are sexually immoral that I also should flee. Pornography,
1: sure,
2: is one of the things that these young men today, and even young women, it's not just men that are dealing with this
1: right,
2: sin. They're being taught at a young age that sex is a casual thing, and pornography is one of the
1: yeah,
2: biggest reasons for that. It goes about and saying, well, this is just casual, you know, and there are many different types of things that are portrayed by pornography that are not even biblically scriptural,
1: yeah,
2: with an act of, you know, committing sexual acts in the way of, you know, there's something to be said about the bedroom and being married. There's another thing to be said about sexual perversion.
1: Yeah.
2: And that's what a majority of pornography is, even if it's not depicted as a husband and wife, which would still be wrong to watch, but it's depicted in a lot of ways as things that are just absolutely heinous to consider.
1: Yeah.
2: Sexual perversion, not even intended between husband and wife, but between like a 1 Corinthians 5 situation,
1: yeah,
2: where you have a man with a woman that's not supposed to be with him.
1: Yeah.
2: But the third thing you touched on is Potiphar's wife.
1: Mm-hmm.
2: I find it interesting that we're never told her name. She's spoken of entirely in a possessive sense.
1: Yeah.
2: She is Potiphar's wife. And I remember, not in this Bible, but a Bible I had years ago, I underlined that and I wrote next to it, why aren't we told her name? And I've started to wonder, as I've pondered that question, is it because Joseph understood who she was?
1: Right.
2: And God's trying to make a point there. She wasn't even on the market for Joseph.
1: Right.
2: She was someone else's. And even if we were to say, well, then a boyfriend and girlfriend, they're not married to anybody, so it's okay. No, they belong to the Lord.
1: Right.
2: They don't belong to you yet. And in fact, when God created Eve in the garden, he brought Eve to Adam.
1: Right.
2: And he decided when Eve would become Adam's.
1: Right.
2: That's Adam
1: true.
2: Didn't decide that. God gave Eve to Adam and said, I'm willing to give her to you. She is now yours. And Adam then said, this is bone of my bone and flesh
1: right.
2: of my flesh. She'll be called woman because she was taken out of man. And this is that mentality of our bodies belong to the Lord when we're born. They belong to the Lord when we die. But in between being born and getting married, we belong to the Lord. And we ought to treat our bodies as such. And you think we're talking about this mentality of getting pregnant out of wedlock. I want to submit that the damage that does.
1: Mm.
2: When you think of 2 Samuel 11, we don't have time to study it, but you just think of all the situations that happened. David was supposed to be at war and wasn't. And then he goes out onto his rooftop and he happens to look and notice Bathsheba bathing.
1: Right.
2: Now, I'm like a lot of commentators who suggest that that's probably not the first time David had seen Bathsheba. And in fact, it's probably not something that took him by surprise either. But suppose that it was. Let's just say, for sake of our illustration here, what we're talking about, that this was the first time he ever saw Bathsheba bathing. Then the sin was not seeing her, but lingering and then calling for her, which is exactly what he did. He lingered upon her. Sometimes you might enter a room that you didn't intend to enter, and there might be someone in there changing. The intent is where the sin is found.
1: Yeah.
2: If you intended to find them that way, then there's a problem. If you did an accidental walk into a room, there's no sin there. David said, "Bring her to me." He sleeps with her. They commit fornication, adultery, and then she's pregnant. Now, that's pregnant out of wedlock.
1: Right.
2: They're not married. And think of how this story would have gone differently. Had David and Bathsheba been married, the Bible would have read something like this: "And David knew Bathsheba, his wife, and they bore a son," or "they bore a daughter." That's how every other account is discussed when you're talking about a married couple. That's how Cain and Abel were brought into the world, because Adam knew his wife Eve. We then think about what happens as she goes to him and says, "Look, I'm pregnant." And then he goes into cover-up mode.
1: Right.
2: You know, that tells me right there he understood that what he had done was wrong, because he tried to cover it up. Even though he wasn't willing to admit and repent and change, he understood that what he had done was a problem, because he calls for Uriah and tries to get Uriah to go down to the house to be with his wife and to commit the act that God intends for man and woman to be able to commit together. And then, "Oh, look, it's your baby."
1: Right.
2: Well, that didn't work, and so then David killed Uriah. You know, nowadays we don't kill the boyfriend or the husband, we just kill the baby. And isn't that sad? Imagine if that had been how this read. We have a hard time looking at people like, you know, Hitler for what he did and the heinous acts he committed on this earth. We have a hard time looking at Haman and Esther in any good light whatsoever because of the evil that was behind it.
1: Right.
2: David did do something evil here, but I do think we'd look at it differently if he'd killed the child. If he had said to Bathsheba, "Look, we just need to kill the baby." David understood the sanctity of human life. But the funny thing about it, I guess you could say, is he didn't follow through with that sanctity when it came to Uriah. He decided, "Well, I'll kill Uriah. That's not going to be as big of a deal as killing this baby."
1: Yeah.
2: But nowadays, we just say, "Well, I'll just kill the kid." Why? You know, there's something that has been said all the time: if you can't do the time, don't do the crime.
1: Yeah.
2: Well, if a crime is something that's against the law, then sin is a crime against the law. If you are not ready and willing to be a parent, then you should not be doing the act that would make you a parent.
1: Right.
2: Even if you're married, there are people who say, "Well, we're just not ready yet." Well, okay, accidents can happen sometimes. Mm-hmm. You hear of the stories of people, "We got pregnant when we first got married. We weren't intending to, but it happened."
1: Mm-hmm.
2: That's okay, but they're married at least. They have that shared responsibility.
1: Right.
2: But there are many people that are getting pregnant out of wedlock, and this is an epidemic if you think about it.
1: Right.
2: I mean, I remember hearing someone say recently that their mother had taught school, and there was not a time in her last few years of teaching where there was not at least one pregnant girl. In middle school or high school, I can't remember which one it was, but either way, it's still not good.
1: Right.
2: And this is a problem that we're having, and I think what we need to remember in teaching our children again is it's okay to be a kid.
1: Right.
2: It's okay to be a kid.
1: You don't have to grow up yet.
2: You don't have to grow up yet. And I think because our world, a comedian years ago talked about how every commercial is sexualized. And he talks about how you have this woman, she's in these beautiful clothing, her body's being accentuated, and then all of a sudden it goes, "Pepsi." You're like, "What did that have to do with Pepsi?"
1: Right.
2: Well, that's exactly what our world knows. We have heard the term "sex sells." And when we have a over-sexualized world, where everything on TV, every commercial, it seems, is sexualized, our children grow up and think, in order for me to be accepted by this world, I have to be involved in this. But they don't.
1: Yeah.
2: Solomon said in Ecclesiastes, "In much wisdom, there is much grief." Ecclesiastes 1:18. So you don't have to know everything. But going on to another question that kind of comes around, and this is a different light entirely. What would you do if your spouse, maybe your boyfriend or girlfriend, they seem to no longer be interested in you?
1: Well, I think when you talk about boyfriend and girlfriend, that's a different relationship, as we've already noted, than the husband and wife. So boyfriend and girlfriend, you know, dating has an attraction. There's something that attracts, and not just the physical.
2: Right.
1: There's an obvious thing that's there, you know. Not just the physical sexual attraction, but there is an attractant to get to know one another. You know, there's something that caught the eye, or they heard something, or they thought, you know, I'd like to get to know that person better. There's something that brought them together in that way, into that boyfriend-girlfriend situation, that relationship. Sometimes it's the case that two individuals soon realize that they're not the person that they want to spend the rest of their lives with. And you mentioned earlier, you know, the part of the purpose in dating is to get to know for a potential spouse, to get to know one another in that way. And that never has to go into a sexual relationship until marriage. You don't have to go that far to know if this person is right for me to spend the rest of my life with. And that's something that our young people need to realize as well. The world says you try it out and see if you want it.
3: Like a car.
1: Like yeah. You know, you go drive around the block a little bit and see if that's, you know, you can date without taking those things that far. Mm-hmm. And that needs to be taught. But what they also need to realize, too, is that that's okay if they're not meant to be together. And those things hurt. You get close to someone, you find out that this is not that kind of relationship, you know. Maybe we're better, much better as just friends. And sometimes that can become a cliche for people. Well, we're just going to be friends. Well, you should just be friends.
2: Right.
1: You know, and it's better for friends to realize maybe that going the other direction that, hey, We've been friends. We've known each other a long time, and I respect you. And I know that you're a good person. You're pure. You want to go to heaven. That's what I'm looking for. Those are things that should be attracting for potential mates to marry. But they need to realize that that's okay. They learn through common goals and likes, and sometimes the ease of personalities and things like that. It's easy to be around that individual. That's an attractant, you know, because sometimes people find that it's hard to be around that individual. That's not going to be a person that you're going to want to date naturally. So now that's, but they need to realize that's okay. If that's not the person, then yeah, you'll get past those feelings of hurt and disappointment and things like that. Concerning the husband and wife, that's an altogether different scenario. We can't just put aside and divorce because all of a sudden there's no interest. Somewhere along the way, they lost interest. Well, how was that? And that needs to be talked about. That needs to be discussed. They can spend some time. Sometimes it requires counsel to determine what was it, you know. You know, it should begin first with the couple working out that relationship. I spent a great deal of time in premarital counseling talking about, you know, your time together and what you're doing, because you continue to date even on after marriage, and you, those things that interested you in one another, those things you build upon and continue to grow, and you find that you have other common interest, you know, and you may find out that you grow out of this thing, even though this individual still, you know, your spouse is still loves to do this, but you're not as interested, but because they are, you have to give a little bit. And that, there's a constant, you know, thing that's going on there. But and sometimes though, receiving counsel from, you know, sometimes parents, preachers, elders, counselors, you know, it may need to go to a more formal counseling situation, you know, and some. But the kind of advice I'd give, remember what first attracted you to that individual. And begin there and talk about those things. And here's the second advice I would give. Eliminate the distractions. Because we live fast. We, you know, there's a lot of distractions, whether it be our, you know, sitting on the couch and we have this in front of us all the time, and plus the TV is going and our phone's buzzing and our, you know, so we're always checking something else, and we need to be checking one another in that way. And so spending that kind of time, that's quality time. Put away the distractions and remember what it was that first brought you together, attracted you to the individual. And you know, you don't, here's something else too, and this is important. You don't build that interest back up by separating.
2: Mm-hmm.
1: Worldly counselors all the time, you should need to try a trial separation. And look, if you're separated from one another, then you've thought the distraction was each other. But that's not the case. You take away the other things.
2: Right.
1: You become a minimalist in some ways.
2: Right.
1: You know, you minimalize all the other things around and focus on your spouse.
2: Right.
1: And I promise you, the interest will be back, will come
2: mm-hmm.
1: back. Now, unless the person's already gone some other way, they've already put it in their mind and they're just not willing. Sometimes that happens, and sometimes that's too late, and unfortunately maybe even that sin has occurred in some of those situations. But that doesn't have to be the case. But you'll never get that interest back by separating and being apart from one another, but rather spend time, spend it together, come together, stay together, work through those difficult times, and you'll soon find sometimes it's just a season. Sometimes you know, young people get married, maybe they're even still in college, and they're busy, or they're starting their careers, and they're busy, and you know, the other distractions. Sometimes it's friends or family, you know, those kind of things, and sometimes they're starting a family, and sometimes, you know, having a new child in the home, or several children in the home. Then it becomes, you know, well, we're taking care of the children, and we're running here and there and everywhere to take care of the children, and we've lost focus on each other. And the first in that relationship, obviously, is God. And I often talk about, you know, that first circle though is the husband, wife, and God.
2: Yes.
1: And then you can put another ring on that circle, and that would be your children.

0: children are important, but like you said, they're not on the big picture circle as far as it needs to be us.
1: They're not number one.
0: And the children need to fall in line where they belong, which is behind your spouse and behind your husband or behind your wife. You love them, you provide for them, you take care of them, but they don't become the central focus. And I think one of the things that's so interesting that needs to be touched on is we need to understand when it comes to boyfriend and girlfriend, like we've mentioned, it's dating to get married.
1: Right.
0: And if you're losing interest in one another as a boyfriend and girlfriend, then that's okay.
1: Yeah.
0: But there's two things that need to be understood. Don't just get married to try to fix it.
1: Yeah.
0: If you think, well, I'll just marry her or I'll marry him and that'll fix it, it may not. And the second thing is, if you do indeed break up, be a Christian.
1: Right.
0: Be a Christian. We don't need any more hatred in the Lord's church between its own members. And especially if you're dating a non-Christian, I would say this is important and crucial. If you are a Christian dating a non-Christian, and perhaps you might even teach them the gospel, and I know of a situation where a girl met a guy and they got together and dated and then they broke up. Well, he's still a faithful member of the church.
1: Yeah.
0: It's important though, because I also know situations where that individual was become a member of the church, then the girl or the guy broke up with him in such a horrible fashion, they left the Lord's church because they got a bad taste in their mouth for how that person could treat them that way. Mm-hmm. We need to remember to be a Christian. I guess the final thing that needs to be talked about, though, is when your son or daughter comes to you and says, Mom, Dad, it's time. I'm ready. I've met this girl. I've met this man. You know, we're in love. I remember Father of the Bride. Yeah. I watched that movie growing up with my dad, and it was the 22-year-old daughter saying, Dad, I met a man and we're getting married. But he heard it as the 3-year-old little girl saying,
1: right.
0: Daddy, I met a man and he's wonderful and we're getting married. And he had to blink and kind of massage his eyes open like, did I really just see what I think I saw?
1: Yeah.
0: And so we get that kind of hard mindset of, oh man, my child's wanting to get married. What would you do if they were to say that to you?
1: I just recently went through this, obviously. You know, we have a sit down. We talk. And you know, for me, it was my son who came to me and said, we're talking about this and we think we're ready to get married, you know. So, we talk about what it means to be ready and not just questions about finances. Sometimes that's where we jump our focus. Well, you're not ready because you don't have a job and you're not, you know, and maybe some that plays into that, obviously. You need to be able to support. But here's the thing. I asked this question, you know, why are you thinking about this? What spurred you to think about this? What is it at this point in time that's brought you to me to say, we think we're ready, we are ready, or why you're telling me we're ready? What spurred that on? And I ask this question, is there any pressure to do that?
0: Right.
1: Is there something that's pressuring you? Is your potential spouse pressuring you in that way? You know, could you wait?
0: Right.
1: That's a question. Could you wait? And that may have to do, you know, with the fact that even what Paul would talk about, you know, burning in their lust, you know, and the fact that he says, you know, then you should be married, you know, but not just the idea. Some will take that and say, okay, well, yeah, but we're thinking about those things, so we must be ready, and we need to do this, you know.
0: Right.
1: But maybe you're not there yet. Maybe you need to take away the temptation to do those things and to be a part of that. These questions are there just to not, and the questioning is not my judgment that you're not, but just simply want my son or daughter, or want a young person to think through those things, mm-hmm. and to tell if they can explain to me why, you know, this is their opportunity to convince me why, and I'm going to listen to them. Sometimes parents judge to or jump to judgment and immediately say, you're absolutely not, you know, no, absolutely not, and then won't, and shut them down, won't even listen. And sometimes that's, you know, that sometimes we rebel when we've been rejected in that way. And so talk through those things with them. Help them to understand God's plan for marriage, I think, is key in that. And make sure they get premarital counseling from a Christian source. That is, I think that has helped so many families. It helped me, and understanding it from a Christian perspective, understanding what God's you know, idea of marriage is, what His plan for marriage is, what the Bible says, and the authority on it, and stay there. That way, I know this is you know, for our life on earth. This is what we're going to do. We're going to be married. This is it when we make this decision. And so, make sure that they have a good understanding about sex and God's view of it. Make sure that it's not some skewed, prudish view of it, because sometimes

0: people run the far other direction of it, and that causes problems in that relationship. They have to work through some of those things, but enjoy the that relationship that's there. Know that they can enjoy that relationship with one another.
1: Right. I think the thing that to remember and to first of all notice is in Matthew 19 and verse 6, Jesus says, you know, they've come together, they've become one flesh. He's kind of recounting what happened in Genesis, but then he adds something that we don't find in the book of Genesis. He says, therefore, what God has joined together, let not man separate. And that's the first thing I remember my parents asking me is, what if y'all aren't compatible in 10 years? That's a huge question to ask, because if you're not ready, then you're going to say, well, I guess I don't know what we'll do in 10 years. The question needs to be answered this way. We're going to make it work.
0: Yeah.
1: We're going to, like you said, maybe a season of our life, we're going to make it work. But then you got to think about the great responsibility that is told. And I know it's part of the punishment of mankind because of the sin that we had in the Garden of Eden. Mm-hmm. But God said to the people that were present, Adam and Eve, I'm going to greatly multiply your sorrow. I'm going to make you, Adam, you're going to till the ground for your food. Now, you're going to have to work to provide. And if your family's going to eat, you're going to have to do it. And that's got to be something we understand.
0: Absolutely.
1: There are a lot of men right now that are not men. They're men by their age, but not by their maturity.
0: Yeah.
1: And so when we think about that maturity that has to come around, we've got to ask ourselves, are you ready to provide for your wife, for your future children? If you are not, are you really ready?
0: Yeah.
1: I don't know that you would be, but these relationships are so important to be considering and to ask ourselves, how can we better ourselves in our relationships today?
0: The home is that important.
1: Yeah.
0: So, yeah.

As Paul completes the actions of love, he rattles off four quick punches in 1 Corinthians 13:7. Love bears all things, believes all things, hopes all things, and endures all things. The focus, of course, is on all, or always, and it indicates the limitless nature of love. A.C. Thistleton says, love never tires of support, never loses faith, never exhausts hope, and never gives up. The first of these is bears. Initially, it meant to cover up or to conceal. It means that love puts up with everything, especially those petty little foibles that we all have that threaten to break down our relationships. Paul used the same phrase in 1 Corinthians 9:12 when he described the hardships that had befallen his ministry, when he said, we endure or bear anything rather than put an obstacle in the way of the gospel of Christ. Instead of taking stock of offenses, love seeks to grin and bear it, for peace and truth to abound.

0: There was a man who asked a little boy what worship meant to him, and the boy, he was pretty mature for his age. He thought about it for a minute, and he said, you know, I think that worship is like walking into the heart of God. I mean, the man was blown away. What a definition of worship. I mean, when you think about what it means to worship God, why would we not picture ourselves walking into the heart of God? You see, worship is not about me. It's not about what I want, what I feel. It's about God's heart. What does God want from me? Let's talk about the truth about worship today. Stay tuned, and we'll do it in just a moment.
1: The law of thy mouth is better unto me than thousands of gold and silver. And now, Josh McCrary. The gospel is gold.
0: There was a businessman who thought he would try a new approach to governing his office. And anyway, he decided that he would start pointing fingers and demanding things and letting people know that he was the boss. In fact, he hung a sign on his door that said, "The Boss." Well, the employees, they got a little tired of this. You know, they did not appreciate this change that they saw in him. And one day his secretary came into his office and she gave him a list of all the appointments that he had for that day. You know, she said, you've got this at 10 a.m., this at 12:30, and this at 2. And she said, by the way, your wife called and she wants her sign back. You know, many times today we want to be the boss of our own selves. We want to do things our way. You know, we want to be the boss of our homes. We want to be the boss of our jobs. We want to be the boss of our lives, you know. But the truth is, we are not bosses at all when it comes to our lives. Christians believe in something far greater, that God is the boss of our lives. And I'll tell you this, God is the boss of worship. You know, I think about what Jesus said in John chapter 4 and verse 24 when he said, God is a spirit, and they that worship him, notice, must worship him in spirit and in truth. With the focus on the word must. And if somebody wants to worship God, they've got to do it his way. The Bible says it must be done in spirit and in truth. You know, in spirit means I have the right attitude, the right heart in my worship, have the right passion. And sometimes in the Lord's church, we open our song books and we sing, oh, how I love Jesus, but we're thinking about something totally different. I'll tell you, I've been there. There are times when I've worshiped when my heart was not there. In my view, what I'm studying from the Bible, that is just as unscriptural as not worshiping according to truth. Jesus said, they that worship him, they must worship him in spirit and in truth. And that is the true definition of biblical worship. I want to talk about what the Bible says is truth. Jesus said in John chapter 8 and 32, you will know the truth and the truth will make you free. So what is the truth about worship? How does God want me to worship in spirit and in truth? What does that mean? Let's talk about it today. We're going to entitle this lesson, The Truth About Worship. And I mean, is there anything left to gray areas? I mean, if it's the truth, it's the truth. It's black and white. There's no if, and, or but. And I want to tell you, it doesn't matter what I feel. It doesn't matter what I like. It only matters what God has said in the Bible. What is acceptable worship? I want to begin in Hebrews chapter 7 as we introduce our lesson for today. And I want to talk about a little difference between Old Testament worship and New Testament worship. Because when you look at how they worshiped under the Old Testament in the tabernacle, they would offer animals for sacrifices. They would burn incense. And, you know, many times you read about instruments being used, mechanical instruments of music in the Old Testament worship. I even read one time in the Old Testament where someone danced in worship. But you turn to the New Testament and you don't read about any of those things. You don't read about people offering sacrifices or burning incense or mechanical instruments of music, and especially not dancing. So why is there a difference? I think the answer is found in Hebrews chapter 7, beginning in verse 12, when the Bible says, "For when there was a change in the priesthood, there is necessarily a change in the law as well." What is he talking about? Well, the reason why the Old Testament is called old, because it's old. And the reason that it's called the New Testament is because it's new. And we don't live under the Old Testament. That's what he's saying. There was a change in the priesthood, which means necessarily there's also a change in the law. Do you know who did that? Jesus did that. He talks about it in this passage in Hebrews chapter 7. He said, Jesus made the change in the priesthood, because in the Old Testament, you had to be from the tribe of Levi to serve in the priesthood. Also, you had to be from the family of Aaron. But Jesus changed that, because Jesus was not from the tribe of Levi, although Jesus is a priest. He was from the tribe of Judah. So there's a change in the priesthood. He said also Jesus changed the law. The Old Testament law no longer is applicable today, and it was only given to Jews to begin with. The Old Testament law was not given to Gentile nations. It was only given to Jews. The Old Testament teaches that. Thankfully, Jesus has changed everything, and the New Testament applies to every person in the world, Jews and Gentiles alike. He continues in Hebrews chapter 7, and he said, "For the one of whom these things are spoken belonged to another tribe, from which no one has ever served at the altar. For it is evident that our Lord was descended from Judah, and in connection with that tribe, Moses said nothing about priest." You know what he said? Jesus changed the priesthood. Jesus changed the law. And you know what else was changed? Worship. Because the priesthood was changed, because the law was changed, we find the result that worship was changed. Therefore, we don't read about bulls and goats being offered in the New Testament. We don't read about the incense and the other things that were mentioned earlier. Here's my point in the introduction. I have no authority to make any kinds of changes in how God wants me to worship Him. God and Jesus have all of the authority to make any kind of changes in how they view acceptable worship. So let's talk about acceptable worship today. What is the truth about worship? I want to give you three things. Let's talk about the place of worship. We'll talk about the person of worship, and we'll talk about the pattern of worship. And we're going to meet a man in 1 Kings chapter 12. Let's open our Bibles to 1 Kings chapter 12, and we're going to meet a man whose name is Jeroboam. And he tried to change the worship of God. And I'll tell you this, the devil is doing the same thing today that Jeroboam did way back in the Old Testament. So Jeroboam changed Old Testament worship. The devil is changing New Testament worship today in the same principles that are mentioned in this passage. Let's talk about number one, the place. Now, I'm going to read this passage, and then I want us to notice a poem in just a moment. So let's look at 1 Kings chapter 12, and we'll notice that in just a moment, and I'll give you the poem first, okay? Let's do this. I want to make application from the poem. The devil knows if we can't meet in a certain place, I can't see you face to face. I can't feel the fellowship of a handshake or a hug, or get help out of a hole that I've dug. The devil knows that we will defeat him together. Being away from the assembly, things are never better. The devil knows other priorities will creep in, and soon we will wonder, when will I go to church again? no matter what part we have in the human race, church members need to be together in one place. This principle is no more applicable today than ever. I mean, it is so vital. It is such an application of a passage that, think about it, people are worshiping online today. They're away from the assembly. People are worshiping outside in their cars in a church parking lot. They're away from the assembly. And you know what? The devil loves it. The devil dropped a bomb on the world. It's called COVID-19. And you know what he said? That was easy. I just shut the whole world down. Every Christian has suffered from this principle, and I want to tell you, the devil is trying to change the place of worship today, just like Jeroboam, the son of Nebat, which the Bible says he made Israel to sin. In 1 Kings chapter 12, you'll notice there, the Bible says, Jeroboam said in his heart, now the kingdom will turn back to the house of David. If this people go up to sacrifice in the temple at Jerusalem, that's 1 Kings 12 and verse 26. He said, if they go up to Jerusalem, then the heart of the people will turn again to their Lord, to Rehoboam, the king of Judah, and they will kill me. Do you know what Jeroboam decided he would do to God's worship? He said, I'll just change where they do it. The place. That's what the devil is doing. All he has to do is mix it up. Next thing you know, we're in a frenzy. Deathly afraid of a virus that has a survival rate that is very, very high. Churches are closing their doors. Sometimes not even allowing people to come into the church building. You see, the devil, he won. He won. Bible talks about coming together in one place for a reason. Let me tell you something, friend. If you're watching this television program, I want you to know I need you. There are times in my life when I will need you really bad. Even as a preacher, you say, well, you don't struggle with anything. Let me tell you something, I do too. And do you know the way that I come out of those things many times? Because of faithful brothers and sisters in Christ who are like family members to me. And I can go to them and talk to them and discuss a problem that I have in my life. But I want to tell you something. If I'm not with you in the assembly and I don't feel close to you in the assembly and we're not together, there's a pretty high probability that the devil will be able to lead me astray. I was thinking the other day, and I just thought real deep in my heart, I was trying to put myself in other people's shoes, and I thought to myself, you know, if I were not preaching and required to be at church in 2020, I honestly believe I would fall away. I hope that's not true. I don't want to do it, but I'll tell you something, the devil is slick. I see my brethren, my church members and family that who were faithful before December of last year. I know people that came to pretty much every service. Now, they might miss some every now and then. But I can think right now of some people that I've only seen one time. One time since this pandemic began. They haven't been at church. They've been away from everyone and everything, and some of them have no reason to be. You see, for people that are maybe 35 and younger, 40 years old and younger, they have no reason to stay home from church. But they do. The devil is winning. The Bible says they were all come together in one place, Acts 2 and verse 1. That's the day the church began. The Bible says in 1 Corinthians 11 and verse 20, when you come together, 1 Corinthians 14, 23, the whole church comes together. Think about the passage, Hebrews 10:25, that we've heard since we were children. Not neglecting to meet together. There's a reason why those verses are there. It's not ideal to worship online, friend. I'm going to tell you that right now. I honestly believe there would be exceptions for it. There are some people, possibly, maybe that's all they're able to do. Okay, you've got to decide that. I can't decide it for you. But I do know this. When I experienced online worship, I really didn't feel like I was worshiping. I mean, in order for me to feel like I was worshiping God, you know what I had to do? I had to dress up and get all my church clothes on. All my children were dressed. My wife was dressed. We were going to assemble with God's people, even though we were doing it online. But I'll tell you this, it was still hard. And I'm just going to be straightforward with you. If you sit at home with your cup of coffee and your pajamas and your hair is all messed up and you hadn't even brushed your teeth, and then you say and claim that you're worshiping God, friend, I'll be honest with you, I don't believe you. I don't believe you. And I hope that you will understand I say that out of love for your soul. I will say this also. We're in a difficult time. A lot of times people don't know what to do. I think elders even don't know what to do. So I'll say this. In 1 Timothy chapter 5 and verse 19, the Bible says, "Do not admit a charge against an elder except before two or three witnesses." I would be very, very careful about what I'm saying as a church member about the decisions that elders are making, particularly where you worship. Now, if it's where someone else worships, then you don't have any business there anyway. You know, it's none of your business. But I'll tell you this. At the congregation where I worship, and the elders make a decision to say, we're going to have a parking lot service to keep people safe, even if I don't agree with it, you know what I need to do? I need to support that eldership, especially as a preacher, but as a member too. So if the decision that they make is a scriptural decision, you better believe it's my job as a church member to support what they have decided. I don't need to go behind their backs and say, oh, our eldership, they just having parking lot service, you know. They don't even know what they're doing. I just wish we'd get some new elders. That's not how it works. But you know what? Jeroboam was winning. All he had to do was change the place of worship. The devil is winning. He's changing the place of worship. The Bible says on the first day of the week, the disciples were gathered together to break bread, and Paul talked with them, intending to depart the next day, and he prolonged his speech until midnight, Acts chapter 20 and verse 7. You know what Paul was doing? He gathered those people together. Because we need each other, just like they needed each other. Jeroboam changed the place of worship. Number two, Jeroboam changed the person of worship. There was a boy, and he prayed and said, "Dear God, we had a great worship service today. We wish you could have been there." When I think about the heart of what that child is saying, there are some things he didn't understand. But I'll tell you this. I want to invite God to worship. Do I believe he's already there? Well, yes. Yes. But when I worship God, I want it to be, and you want it to be, like we mentioned in the introduction when that little boy said that worship was like walking into the heart of God. Somebody said that worship should be a steering wheel and not a spare tire. So true. I looked on the Mississippi government website, and they said that worship is non-essential. They gave a recommendation for people to keep doing essential things like going to work, going to the grocery store, but they recommended that people not gather at worship because it was non-essential. And I thought to myself, not only is worship essential, it is the essential. Okay? Jesus said that man will live by every word that proceeds out of the mouth of God, and he will not live by bread alone. Job said, I consider the words of your mouth more necessary than my daily food. It is the essential. And if I pray to God when I'm only in trouble, then I'll tell you this, I'm in trouble. If I do not consider worship like the steering wheel, but I consider it a spare tire, I've already been on my way to changing the person of worship. I thought about this when I was preparing this, and I read about what Jeroboam did when he created the calves of gold. And he told the people, he said, these are your gods which brought you up out of the land of Egypt. I thought, well, that was convenient. Here's the thought that came to my mind, and I wrote it down. I want to share it with you. We are tempted to make God how we want him to be instead of how he really is. Is that true or false? I mean, we just say to God, we say, God, we want you to become how we want you to be, not how you want us to be. Is that what Jesus prayed in the garden? He did not pray that. He prayed, not my will, but your will. You'll notice here in 1 Kings chapter 12, you look there at, on down a few verses, it says, the king took counsel and he made two calves of gold, and he said to the people, you have gone up to Jerusalem long enough. This is 1 Kings chapter 12, verses 28 through 30. And he said, you have gone to Jerusalem long enough. Behold your gods, O Israel, who brought you up out of the land of Egypt. It's interesting what he is doing. You know, Jeroboam is a lot smarter than we give him credit. He knows what he's doing. How come he didn't make two giraffes of gold? How come he didn't make two hippos of gold? I have an idea he knew something about the Jewish people when they came up out of Egypt, because he said, behold your gods which brought you up out of the land of Egypt. And do you remember what Israel did when they came out of Egypt? Moses was on Mount Sinai. He went to go receive the Ten Commandments from God. And the children of Israel were down here, the Bible says, and they were playing. They rose up to play. They made two calves of gold. You remember that? Jeroboam is smart, isn't he? He said, look, we don't need them to go to Jerusalem anymore, because if they keep worshiping God down in Jerusalem, then they're not going to serve me. So here's what we'll do. We'll build those two calves of gold, remember, that they made at Mount Sinai, and we'll say, here are your gods that brought you up out of the land of Egypt, and we'll just change not only the place of worship, we'll change the person of worship. It really is a shame what happened, because it changed everything for Israel at that moment. In fact, the Bible describes Jeroboam from this point on, and it mentions him multiple times in the Old Testament, Jeroboam, the son of Nebat, which made Israel to sin. Whew. How did he do that? He changed the person of worship. There was a young woman who was married and had two children. She had a wonderful home life, and everything was going good for her. She lived in a big city, New York, and she was walking to work one day, and she stepped out in the road and noticed a bus was coming right to her. I mean, she froze. She knew at that moment she was going to die and leave everything behind. Her beautiful children, her husband, her happy life. I mean, she had everything, as far as a worldly standard goes, that she would ever want. It was amazing what happened. There was a young teenage boy who was watching this woman even before she stepped out on the road. You know, he just noticed her, and he noticed that she stepped out on the road. He ran as fast as he could, and he pushed her out of the way. But that bus ran over him. killed him. He was young, maybe 16 years old. He, too, had everything going for him. You know, he was going to graduate high school, go to college. He had these great plans that were gone in a blink of an eye. That woman that was saved by that young man went to his funeral to honor him for saving her life. And every single week, she would bring her family to his grave. She would tell her children, "You better remember his name, because without him, I would not be alive." You think about what Jesus did and how we honor him every week. I mean, we just sing to his name. I mean, we literally are thanking God for this one who saved the bus of sin from running over us. Sad thing is, that bus of sin, it ran over Jesus. He was willing to push us out of the way. That is the person of worship. Every time we come together, that is the focus. You know, the Bible says in 1 Corinthians 11:26, "As often as you eat this bread and drink this cup, you proclaim the Lord's death until he comes." And you know, in Acts chapter 20 and verse 7, they gathered together every first day of the week to do that. They came together to break bread, and Paul preached to them. He is reminding them that that spiritual bus did not hit them. It hit Jesus. The Bible says, through him, through Jesus, let us offer continually a sacrifice of praise to God. That is the fruit of our lips that acknowledge his name. How powerful it is. The person of worship. We don't want to change that. But the devil does. Jeroboam did. And the truth about worship is, it can be done anywhere under the New Testament law. It can be done in any place. It's so simple. Which leads me to my last point. Jeroboam wanted to change the pattern of worship. Now, I'm going to speed this up a little bit because I have some quotes that I want to share with you. And I want to notice all the times it says he did something. He made temples in high places and appointed priests from among all the people who were not from the Levites. And Jeroboam appointed a feast on the 15th day of the 8th month, like unto the feast that was in Judah. And he offered sacrifices on the altar. He was not allowed to do that. Only Levites were allowed and priests were allowed to offer sacrifices. But you know what Jeroboam did? He said, "I'm going to change the pattern of everything. I'm going to change the feast. I'm going to change even how the sacrifices are all offered, and I'll offer one myself." It says he did this in Bethel, sacrificing to the calves that he made. And he placed in Bethel priests of high places that he had made. He went up to offer to the altar that he had made in Bethel on the 15th day of the 8th month, in the month that he devised from his own heart. And he instituted a feast for the people, 1 Kings 12:31-33. Did you know the devil is trying to change it too today? Just like Jeroboam was trying to change it. The Bible says in Ephesians 5 and verse 19, "Speaking to yourselves in psalms and hymns and spiritual songs, singing and making melody in your heart to the Lord." I want to give you some quotes from some famous theologians throughout time who did not believe in mechanical instruments of music. You can look these up. Thomas Aquinas, a Catholic theologian in the 13th century, he said, "Our church does not use mechanical instruments as harps and psalteries to praise God that she may not seem to Judaize." He knew that was an Old Testament principle. John Calvin said musical instruments and celebrating praise to God would be more no suitable than incense, lighting of lamps, and the restoration of the shadows of the law. John Wesley, the founder of the Methodist denomination, said, "I have no objection to instruments of music in our chapels, provided they are neither seen nor heard." Today, let's go back to worshiping God how we should. Let's not change the pattern like Jeroboam. Let's obey the gospel like we should, like it says in Acts 2:38, "Repent and be baptized, every one of you, in the name of Jesus Christ for the remission of your sins." Will you do it today? Thanks for viewing.

let's talk about the manner. Jesus said in Matthew chapter 10 and verse 16, "Therefore be as wise as serpents and subtle as doves." Jesus was not calling for us to strike at our prospect like a serpent would strike at its prey. He was really referring to the strategic manner in which a serpent would look for its prey. In other words, a serpent is planned and prepared. And Jesus wants his disciples to plan and prepare. You see, there is a strategy involved when it comes to personal evangelism, how to get into a Bible study. You know, most people plan and they prepare for lunch and dinner. They plan and prepare for activities during the week. Students plan and prepare for school. And of course, fathers plan and prepare for work, and mothers plan and prepare for their home. But unfortunately and sadly, too many of us in the Lord's church are not planning and preparing for soul winning.